0: because we may not be able to handle it. Now, if nothing happened, would anybody be mad at them?
1: Yes.
2: Because I know you expected the other answer, but the answer would be yes.
0: Yeah.
2: They would be. That's the kind of nation we have today. I bought all this stuff for nothing. What the hell's the matter with you people?
0: Oh, I understand that. I hear that from some of the LDS families that have been preparing for years, and they're saying, well, nothing's happened yet. Should we keep on preparing?
2: Yeah.
0: Well, maybe not. But at least they would have been given the opportunity to prepare, and a lot of people were. Now, let's take a look at a farmer that goes out into the field and he harvests his hay in anticipation of a serious winter. He puts in a lot of hay for his cattle.
2: Right.
0: Okay, at the end of the winter, it turns out that it wasn't severe at all. In fact, he could almost graze all year long.
2: Right.
0: Now, was he stupid for putting in the hay?
2: No.
0: No.
2: No.
0: Okay. Now, there's a concern that we might panic. I know that they're printing up tremendous amounts of cash because of a concern for a run on the banks.
2: I know.
0: Now, if that's the case, that we would panic, who panics? Someone that has a little bit of cash, has food? If things get shut down, or if there's a temporary hiccup or a bump in the road, those aren't the people that panic. The people that panic are the people that were caught unawares.
2: Well, here's another possible angle. There are two things coming that they're probably trying to prevent. One is producing a self-fulfilling prophecy.
0: That's true.
2: Bank runs, that sort of thing. I'm not going to tiptoe around this. Just about everybody knows that probably in the, September, October area, people are going to begin to think, oh, gee, I better have a little cash, and they're going to go to the bank. And the banks are scared to death of this. I know because I've talked to my banker, and any banker will tell you they're scared of it.
0: Well, they have to be because there are only a few dollars for every $250 on deposit.
2: I realize that. So it may well be that Senator Bennett had a little pressure put on him to contribute to the cause of not making this a self-fulfilling prophecy. And hence you see the cover letter. That's one possibility. Is it not?
0: I agree.
2: Yeah.
0: I agree. On the other hand, it seems to me that this Y2K thing was a beautiful opportunity to encourage a large nucleus of families in this country to become stable and free, just like you are with the preparations that you're doing.
2: Mm-hmm.
0: And these people that call and talk to me are not the wild-eyed radicals that are half a bubble off with one oar in the water, a brick shy of a load, this type of thing.
2: Yes.
0: They are quietly saying, I feel like there could be a concern. I don't know. But if I stabilize my family's economy and get myself to where I am free and have liberty, just like you have with your preparations, then if nothing happens, what will the harm be? I'll have a little bit of a savings. I'll have a reserve of food. I'll be less obligated and bound by debt. And I will be more secure than I was before for having done this. What would be the matter with having a nucleus of families in this country that were physically, mentally, emotionally, and spiritually stable,
2: mm-hmm.
0: in the event that something did happen, fine. But these are just good principles to live by, for pity's sake. And here we've had an opportunity. I look at the Y2K thing as actually a tremendous opportunity for families to stop dead in their tracks and say, wait a minute, we have given away our liberty. We are bound in debt. We cannot take a day off from work because if we did, the treadmill that we've set up of our economic travel is at a speed that's slightly faster than what we can run.
2: Right.
0: And if we took a day off from work, or if a boss that was oppressive got a little bit too much so, could we quit our job and have mm-hmm. the resources to maintain ourselves for whatever time it would take to find a better position? No.
2: I tell you that I believe 90% plus of the people in this country are in that position, Steve.
0: That's right. And do you realize that this Y2K thing is an opportunity for those families to stop and say, wait a minute. Because of their concern for something that could possibly happen, if they were being told, look, guys, if this thing goes down, and we don't know that it does, if this goes down, try and get yourself prepared so that you have a little something to eat, you have a little bit of cash if you need it, you've got some place to stay, and you don't have a lot of heavy bondage to the extent that you can, because we can't take care of all of you if it does go down. If it doesn't go down, what'll you have? You'll have a little bit of cash if you ever need it. You don't have to get a loan to buy a new tire for your silly truck, you know? And if you are in a...
2: If it really got bad, Steve, let's really take worst case for a second.
0: Okay.
2: For a while, I guess that cash would be king, right? Credit cards would be kafui. Nobody'd be taking those.
0: Right.
2: Because the little machines wouldn't be working, so they couldn't take them. So cash would certainly be king, but... That would only be for a while. If the crisis continued, then the currency would be food and guns. And if the crisis continued past that, the only currency would be food.
0: That's true.
2: Isn't that right?
0: Yeah. But I would say that cash doesn't necessarily even have to be king. Let me put it this way. Right now, I happen to know what your food situation is.
2: Right. Yes, you do.
0: So if you and your sweetheart woke up one morning and things had crashed, you would have water.
2: Yep.
0: So you wouldn't be concerned with that.
2: I'd have food.
0: You would have food.
2: I've got alternative energy. I'd even have cooling. I live near Death Valley. It gets hot here in the summer.
0: Right.
2: Mm-hmm.
0: And given that fact, what would you need cash for?
2: All the things that I hadn't thought of.
0: Yeah, that's true.
2: In other words, I would think it prudent to have some limited amount of cash on hand so that you could go out and bargain in the world for whatever. There's always something you don't think of.
0: Toss in some junk silver.
2: Yeah.
0: You know, that type of thing. A little bit of gold.
2: Barter.
0: A little bit of cash.
2: Barter material.
0: That's right.
2: Yeah.
0: But realistically, you know, you thought for a minute... Most people, if things were shut down right today, they would need cash immediately.
2: Oh, yes.
0: For food.
2: And that's exactly how they would not be able to get it immediately.
0: Exactly. And you see, the interesting thing about a reserve with food, and I don't want to whip this thing to death because, you know, I work with food. But the reason I work with food, Art, is it's the easiest, the cheapest, the most effective reserve that a family could put in. If a family has a food reserve of, say, 6 months, that means that if they get in trouble with their house payment, the present cost of food per month, let's say that they're spending $400 a month on food, all of a sudden, that $400, they go to their reserve, that $400 can be applied to the house payment that they're short on.
2: Correct.
0: That food reserve literally backs up every other economic factor in the family with a reserve that is greater than cash. For example, if you take a food reserve and you put it next to a cash reserve,
2: right?
0: Okay, you have a straight across dollar value in the cash reserve. Also, if that food is in your home, you have total control of it. You might not be able to get to the cash if it's in a savings account, or if, for example, you have a 3 month or 6 month supply of food in, if that family takes what they would spend on groceries, that means that if they're spending $400 on groceries, they have $400 in cash to work with. It probably only took $200 to put in the food that covers that $400 in grocery cost.
2: Right.
0: Because, as you know from our discussions, when we put these shipments together, the food is cheaper than anything else that they can do for storable or in groceries. And so they literally, by taking a dollar and putting it into a food reserve, have multiplied the value of that reserve, and it covers everything that they need because they don't spend money on groceries and they take it and spend it where they need it.
2: Oh, no, it makes all the sense in the world to me.
0: Absolutely. But let's get to back to the backfire thing.
2: Yeah, and what's happened? In other words, do you believe they've lit this backfire to prevent self-fulfilling prophecy, or they now know that it's absolutely inevitable and they just don't want to panic?
0: I think, and this again is my opinion, and you know what those are worth, I think that the backfire has been lit to avoid the panic, to allow the banking system a breather so that when the run comes, it can be handled. Mm-hmm. I don't think they're ready to handle it yet. Now, this is a very negative view. Let's take a more positive view and just say that in their attempt to protect us from ourselves, which most liberal forms of government have a tendency to do, and I don't want to discuss that much further, but anyway, to protect us from ourselves, they, out of great concern, have gone along with this, but they feel that they need to dampen this down so that after maintaining their credibility of recognizing it and saying it's a problem, then what they're doing is using that credibility and saying, it's fixed. And where they go in and take some of the critical elements that were considered crucial areas of concern, they have reduced the list by those areas that will not be taken care of and left only those which will, and we now have a high percentage of resolve on the problem.
2: Bottom line is, though, you don't believe it's fixed, do you?
0: Nope.
2: Neither do I. Hold on, Steve. Stay right there. It's going to be an interesting year. All bets off in 99. Remember, I'm Art Bell. This is Coast to Coast AM. Don't touch that dial.
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1: Good morning, everybody. Welcome back to the best talk radio in the nighttime. No brag, just facts. We're the best. And it's because all of you, and I want you to know I

0: right, back now to Steve Shank. And Steve, I've got a story here that says, look, if you're planning to stay up on New Year's Eve 99 in the hope that you might witness massive chaos at 12:01, don't waste your time. Only 8% of system failures will occur during the actual rollover. The remaining 92% spread out over 99, 2000, and 2001. Now, 8%...
1: Makes a lot of sense, Art.
0: Well, it does, but 8%, that's still pretty good. I plan to be on the air that night just to see what happens.
1: Sure. I think it'll be exciting and interesting. By the way, as far as sayings, I've got one for you, too, here.
0: Oh, do you?
1: Necessity is the mother of invention.
0: My mama told me that one.
1: Yeah.
0: I've heard that one.
1: But terror is the father of true inspiration.
0: Now, that I hadn't heard. That's good. So...
1: Anyway, back to it.
0: Yeah, they're kind of soft-pedaling the terror part of it. The possibility that the power could go out and stay out, the possibility you might not have water and all the rest of it.
1: I've been a bit scattered here, and I apologize for that. Let me just kind of briefly go through how I perceive this.
0: Please.
1: I think that what happened was that they saw that they couldn't hold back the floodwaters, and so they rode with the tide and, in fact, increased it. This is a good way to deal with a confrontation. Over-respond, or at least respond to the point where people feel that you're with them.
0: Mm-hmm.
1: At that instant, I think... If they had not had their agenda well in mind of trying to prevent the panic, they could have been able to see that this was not creating a panic. It was allowing a massive flood to come down the stream. And you know what they do when a flood's coming? They open the gates on the dam.
0: That's right.
1: To allow it to go through. If they would have allowed it to continue to go through and encouraged the people to prepare and encouraged the people to realize that there might be nothing happening, but in case there is, be wise and prepare the best you can. Bloom where you're planted, in other words.
0: Mm-hmm.
1: You know? But the problem is that I think that they were still concerned that the flood was happening. So they, using their credibility that they'd established by going along with the flood, then said, okay, everything is fine, all is well in Zion, as it were. And a lot of people went back to sleep. The problem with the folks that have gone back to sleep, Art, is that it took a jolt for them to come awake to begin with. They got on the wagon, and then when they have fallen back off again, it will take a more severe jolt, to get them awake again.
0: And by then it'll be too late.
1: That's right. I'm afraid that the jolt that it will take will be so severe that it will be too late for them to respond. There will either be not enough food. You see, if you dam this flood up, which is what's been done, what's happened, not necessarily in the form of public opinion.
0: Well, we live in a demand and supply world. So
1: absolutely.
0: Obviously, for example, your company or any other company like yours, is if it's getting a very strong demand, it's going to ensure or try to ensure a sufficient supply to meet that. If the demand drops, the supply drops, and if the demand should suddenly sharply rise, guess what? Supply won't be there.
1: There's nothing. And you see, as a result of that flood that was coming down the riverbed, at one point in time, most of the suppliers out there, you and I talked, and I think you announced on your show that we didn't back order. Most of the suppliers were dealing with 6 and 8 months back ordering.
0: I know.
1: And that was not the big flood. Now, we've cut it off. We've dammed this thing up. At the point where families realize that they're going to have food and it literally breaks through the dam, there isn't a supplier in this country that's going to be able to react, except maybe the people that we order from, because we're still anticipating that this thing is going to hit.
0: Mm-hmm.
1: But be that as it may, what I'm really most exasperated about is not the drop in the preparation. It's the betrayal of the trust of the families. The problem that we've got is that the leadership doesn't have any faith in us. We have, the people that are calling me Art, are magnificent, intelligent, capable Americans. These people care about their family. They're the ones that go to work every day and supply the backbone for this operation that we call America.
0: Mm-hmm.
1: And what's happened is that in all the wisdom of the liberal mentality that says we're too stupid to come out of the rain, they have concluded for us that we will not handle the need to prepare correctly, and therefore they need to prevent us from panicking. Well, I'll tell you what, if that flood were allowed to take its course, if they'd open up the floodgates and say, go ahead, prepare, the banks wouldn't have a run on them because people already had started taking out little bits here, little bits there. But as soon as there's the realization that this thing is going down, you'll have everybody and his brother's cousin standing on the doorstep of their bank the first thing on that Monday morning when they realize it, and you will have a run on the bank.
0: I know.
1: If they would allow it to come out as people's minds are changing slowly. We had an increase in calls as you started announcing. And more people, their relatives, their friends, would say, oh, that makes some sense. And old Arch talking about it, so it must be all right. And I know Steve Shank's a bum, but at least his food is good, you know, that type of thing.
0: You've been doing this for 18 years, huh?
1: Yep.
0: 18 years, that's a long time.
1: Yep.
0: Here's something.
1: So if that flood could come down and the people, as they got their food in, then they thought, well, we better get a little cash in. You'd have a few thousand people going down and taking out a couple hundred dollars and putting it into their reserve.
0: Mm-hmm.
1: And it'd be an influx, but you wouldn't have had a run. Now these knuckleheads have set it up where they've got this thing dammed up and they've got it stopped and they've got it toned down. Everybody's gone back to sleep.
0: I know.
1: Well, when we do have that impact, whatever it is, whether it's the banks, the economy, the stock market, any number of things, when we do have it, it'll be a situation where they'll have to have trained troops to handle civil unrest, because those people that have been caught short, just like those folks that are coming across the border in Kosovo, if somebody would have warned them and had them given them a chance, nowhere near the number would have been panicked and out in the street.
0: Sure.
1: If you want to have blood running in the streets, and if you want to have riots and things like that, you just hold this flood back until something hits that shakes everybody loose and they realize, my gosh, it's real, and then you watch what's going
0: to
1: happen.
0: This brings me, I think, to the hardest question that I can ask, and I can't even answer it myself, so I don't necessarily expect an answer from you, but...
1: Now, you got to realize I'm pretty arrogant, Art. I think I know most answers.
0: Okay, that's fine. You're in the food storage business. I would conclude without question that you have stored your own food.
1: You bet.
0: Fine. Let's say the worst happens. There's panic. There's chaos, anarchy, people out with guns and what have you, trying to take what they have to have. I mean, people have to have food. So... the store shelves are going to last about 2 days. I've seen that in a hurricane.
1: That's true.
0: Then the food's gone. So
1: right.
0: Steve Shank has food.
1: Right.
0: And
1: now
0: somebody,
1: you've told the whole world that Steve Shank has food.
0: Well, the whole world already knew it. So somebody's going to try and come and take away Steve Shank's food. And, the bottom line is, would you shoot somebody, if you had to, who was coming to take your food?
1: Nope.
0: You answered that quite readily. I can't answer it.
1: You've got to realize, Art, that I've had this question posed to me a gazillion times.
0: Well, let me hear how you worked it through.
1: Well, let me put it this way. One time when all six kids were home, we were sitting out having a family home evening on a Monday night on a trampoline out in the middle of our yard in the middle of June, and we discussed this very thing. And we concluded that if somebody came to the door and was threatening my family and was going to take my food at gunpoint, I'd shoot them. If they came to my door hungry and needing food, I'd feed them. But things have changed, Art. You see, in countries where people starve, you have your riots and things like that when the first upheaval starts. But
0: That's
1: when
0: right.
1: people get into the starvation mode, a lot of times they just literally sit down and get very lethargic. But I think that what we're dealing with here is a very serious moral issue. And I've had a lot of families. You know,
0: yes,
1: I was talking about the wonderful people out there. I had one family out of Oregon that called in and ordered a phenomenal amount of food. They've got 10 members in their family. They're the husband and the wife, and they've got 8 kids. And about 2 months later, they called in and said, you know, a lot of our friends and relatives think that we're, you know, one taco short of a blue plate special for getting prepared, and so they're not doing anything.
0: Right.
1: So we're going to put in some more. That family, over the period of time, ordered 2 additional times, and they have sitting in their reserve about 3 or 4 years of storable food because they know that they're going to feed people. Art, this is not a matter of us versus them. This is a matter of us. We as a country, we as a people, are facing conditions that have never been faced in the history of mankind. We've got the end times possible. We've got earth changes and weather conditions. We've got the political structuring that many refer to, or that many look to the scriptures as saying this is occurring. We've got a Y2K situation that could, any one of these.
0: I know.
1: Could be totally. So instead of sitting around saying, okay, there are going to be all these hungry people out here, we don't look at it that way. The objective that we've got, and this is why I've said it 3 or 4 times already, I'm so aggravated at the way this Y2K thing has been handled by downplaying it. We have an opportunity to have this whole nation as a people pulled together against a common foe, technological impact. I had a little gal call me that was just absolutely a sweetheart. She was an older lady, she was a mature lady, and she said, you know, Steve, I believe in the rapture, and I'm not too sure whether I'm pre, mid, or post-trib rapturist, and I'm relatively convinced that I'll be taken, but you know, I'm going to put in a 2-year supply of food anyway, because if it comes and I have to live through part of this tribulation, I'll need the food. And I'm going to feed some other people too. But you know, if I'm fortunate enough to be one of those that are taken, there will be something here for those who remain. This is a Christian attitude, Art. And this is the attitude that I have family after family after family calling me and expressing. And
0: okay, but I want to make the question hard for you, though, Steve.
1: Huh?
0: I want to make the question hard for you. You might feed a few people with your reserves without endangering your own family's existence. But at some point, Steve, you would have to say no to somebody to at least ensure even a short-term continued supply of food for your family. That's the crunch point.
1: That's true. I wouldn't shoot them. I'm afraid I just wouldn't shoot them. If they were hungry and they came to me, I'd say I don't have anything to share, but I'd still share some of it probably. And then we'd get into the situation of the widow's mite, and you know, some of the things that have occurred. If you have to get into the faith end of things, then at that point, Art.
0: Yeah, I guess so. I've struggled with that question myself, and I'm not a person of great faith, Steve, I'll be honest with you. But there's a really deep moral question, and I'm not sure that I could shoot somebody for food. I don't know that for sure. But I don't think I could.
1: I can tell you right now, you wouldn't.
0: I don't think you can know that until that moment comes.
1: Well, maybe not. maybe not.
0: It's like you can't know if your life is an immediate threat. You cannot know what you would do until you're faced with that.
1: You're absolutely right, but you know what, Art? I'm willing to bet on you, and I would want you to bet on me. And the thing that gets to me is that these guys that are pulling this stunt by downplaying the concern aren't willing to bet on you and bet on me and bet on the other people.
0: I hear that.
1: That they will treat this wisely, and you know, what would happen if some idiot politician just really took a flyer and decided that, you know, we're concerned about a run on the banks. And they came out and said, hey, folks, the banking system could be in real trouble if you ran, you know, so hang loose and work with us. Now, I know what you might say, Art. In our population, with the mentality that we have, the me first, the welfare mentality, the liberal take care of me approach might not work. Might not work. But I tell you what, by what's going on here, the downplaying of it, putting everybody to sleep, not giving people a chance to say, I want to take back my liberty. Mm-hmm. I don't want to be dependent on sucking on the nipple of society.
0: But they've got to privately be making assessments based on the strategy that we see them using right now. So they must have assessments of what's going to occur.
1: Yeah. Based on the typical viewpoint that a paternalistic society that's based on liberal socialism would view it. You guys are going to be stupid. We are smarter than you. Therefore, we will decide whether you should be motivated to prepare for yourself. And you see, the thing that's being missed is that if they encourage those families to prepare, if they encourage those families to have a little reserve to become financially stable, do you realize that if they would have let this flood continue, enough families would have had a little savings, a little food reserve, a little less debt, to the point where this country could possibly not any longer be bankrupt?
0: I know, but we have this economic boom, so-called, going on right now at this very moment, and I think that also influenced it. Steve, hold on. We're at the top of the hour. Listen, when we come back, we're going to open the lines for Steve Shank, and I'm going to let you ask him whatever you would like. We're talking about Y2K and things related. Preparation. I'm Art Bell. This is Coast to Coast AM.
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1: Welcome to the program, those of you who join at this hour. Anything is possible tonight, anything at all. Who knows? But then again, that's kind of the way I like.

0: check this out. It looks as though there has just been an earthquake felt in the Los Angeles area within about the last 15 or 16 minutes. I'm getting multiple reports by fax and email, but here's one from Palm Springs. Art, a biggie. At about 12:55 a.m. Pacific time or so, it felt like at least a five-pointer, and it was a really long one to hold on. So there apparently has been an earthquake in Southern California of moderate size. At this point, of course, we don't really know where it was centered, but if these various faxes that I'm getting mean anything, then I would think that it was probably in the area of Palm Springs, but that's just a pure guess. Steve, welcome back.
1: Hello.
0: So there was just, we had an earthquake in Kansas City, of all places, earlier today, and now one in the L.A. area.
1: Things are getting really goofy, Art.
0: A virus, in reality. Listen, I'm going to read you a tough fax, and we can both try and answer this, all right?
1: Okay.
0: It's from Sean in St. Petersburg, Florida. He says, so why do both of you think the problem isn't fixed? I'll tell you why. Because both of you, along with some others, like Gary North, want to believe it isn't fixed and can't be fixed because it serves your purpose. Art, you are the perfect example. You are pimping Y2K. You wouldn't believe the problem isn't as bad as you make it out to be if the evidence was sitting right in front of you. Why? Because you want to be able to predict the worst. It keeps your sponsors peddling their Y2K disaster supplies on your show. You have the perfect relationship with your sponsors. You and your guests hype the Y2K issue. Your sponsors just happen to have the cure. You should be ashamed of the way you're presenting the topic. Well, you know, he's certainly right about that.
1: Yeah.
0: We do have sponsors that are presenting cures like yourself for this problem. I honestly, cures like yourself for this problem. I honestly do believe that it is a very serious problem.

0: Well, I would say very simply that he can totally ignore what you say and what I say. Many of your sponsors are supplying. He obviously doesn't feel that he needs them. And so since we are in a country where, and we've been talking tonight about families taking back their liberty, he has the liberty, fortunately, to choose not to pay any attention to our foolishness. Now, I've got some other families that think we're right in line. And if you were to call any one of those folks and say, I've got a family out in Lufkin, Texas, absolutely delightful people. If you'd call up that couple and say, Johnny, if Steve Shank is a wild-eyed nut that's really promoting this Y2K thing, you put a bunch of money into some storable foods, how are you going to feel about Steve Shank when this thing doesn't go down? I'll guarantee you, just as sure as I'm sitting here looking ugly, Art, that Johnny will come back and say, you know, Steve Shank is a bit of a bum, but I am really happy that I am in a situation now where I have a reserve. I'm in better financial shape. I'm in better emotional shape. My family is stable and secure. And I feel wonderful.
1: All right. Another hard question for you, Steve. You sell long-term storable food. Not everybody can afford that.
0: That's true.
1: You're talking to people all over this country right now, small towns, big towns, farms, the biggest cities. To the people that can't afford what you sell, what are prudent steps?
0: Well, let me clarify one thing. I'm a little bit different of a... my function is a little bit different, Art. I don't perceive myself as selling as much as I do as ordering on behalf of the families.
1: Sure, okay.
0: I would rather be in that spot.
1: All right.
0: What we have done just recently, you've got to realize that a lot of the folks that have been calling in so far are very comfortable with a whole year supply.
1: Sure.
0: But there are also some folks that either can't afford or are on the fringe of saying, you know, this thing could go, it could not go. I'd feel better if I had something, and it does make sense, Y2K or not, to have a little reserve of food. So what we've come out with, and I'll be writing some script for you and getting it to you Monday, we've got what we call a short pack, and that's going to enable people to get a small amount just in case or as a reserve. It has nothing to do with Y2K.
1: Okay.
0: But there's one thing that I really want to clarify. Because of the positioning, ordering on behalf of rather than marketing specifically, I order from several suppliers.
1: Right.
0: And we're able to, you've mentioned earlier that it's the Cadillac, and I know what you're trying to say. I don't want people to have the impression that we're talking about Cadillac in terms of expensive. We literally, by doing it the way we do, are able to get the cheapest possible reserves out there, the families that they can possibly do. Now, if they don't want to order through your suggestions, through JMS, I would encourage families to go out and get anything they can get, you know, do something.
1: What is reasonable to store? Grains, are they reasonable? What else can you store that you could just go buy?
0: You really need to put in food that's in line with what you're used to eating right now. If presently you're eating a high percentage of grain in your diet, it's perfectly fine to store grain. But there's a real problem if you have too high a percentage of grain in your diet. You can get something called high-grade dysentery and head towards scurvy because it doesn't have the balance. And the human digestive system has a hard time with a high percentage of grains, particularly now that we have become accustomed to the type of diet we're on.
1: So you need balance.
0: You balance, yeah. You look at what you're eating right now, and you try and duplicate it in your reserve.
1: Canned foods that don't have to be refrigerated, I suppose.
0: Canned foods are okay. You have to really consider nutritional stuff.
1: Mm-hmm.
0: You want to make sure that nutritionally you're sound. One of the things that we really encourage people to do, and we foist it upon them any time we can, is put in seeds that are intended to be sprouted.

0: because when people are living on their reserves, one of the most important things that they can have are fresh greens. And sprouts, you've eaten them at salad bars. They have bean sprouts.
1: Sure.
0: They have alfalfa sprouts.
1: Sure.
2: We grow them here in the desert.
0: You betcha. What families should do is they should always have some sprouts on hand or sprouting seeds on hand, because they can be grown in 2 or 3 days, and you've got, you know, if you will put in a cup and a half of sprouts into your diet each day, nutritionally, they will supplement a family's present diet, so they'll be much healthier.
2: I take it you're not a big fan of the Terminator seed technology.
0: Oh,
2: I didn't.
0: Oh my gosh. That's the most despicable movie. That's absolutely ridiculous. To think that our government, the Agriculture Department,
2: I know,
0: will go into cahoots with a seed-producing operation, get a patent on a seed that literally terminates itself.
2: Yep.
0: It's the most despicable. It's an atrocity against mankind, for pity's sake.
2: And Art,
0: if I ever develop any feelings about that, I'll let you know.
2: Please, yeah, don't hold back.
0: I won't hold back.
2: All right, a lot of people want to talk to you. First time caller line, you're on the air with Steve Shank. Hi. Hello there.
3: Yes, hello.
2: Hello.
3: Hello, Art. Hello, Steve. Hi. Hi.
2: Where are you, sir?
3: I am in Chicago, Illinois.
2: All right.
3: Yes. Concerning Y2K, I wanted to get your ideas beyond food and money reserves, what other type of reserves people should be looking out for with the possibility of some hardships coming on with this Y2K problem.
2: Yeah, that's a very good question, actually. Beyond food and beyond a little bit of cash, there are going to be other needs.
0: Right. You need to have your house heated.
2: How about water?
0: You need to have water.
2: You're not going to go far at all without water.
0: Absolutely. You won't go as far as you will without food.
2: Yeah, that's fact. You can't flush your johns. You can't take a bath. You can't be hygienic. You can't, and you have to drink water.
0: Absolutely.
2: To live.
0: And every family should have a little reserve of water in. Best suggestion is put in about a gallon a day per adult equivalent for a two-week period. And you can buy various devices just to store it in. Some people put it in drums. But you want to make sure that anything you store in water is a food-grade plastic, so it doesn't off-gas into the water.
2: You know what I thought would be really good for storing water?
0: Hmm?
2: A waterbed.
0: Yeah, a lot of folks have thought that. Now, if you were going to do that, you know that they have you put some little tablets in the waterbed.
2: Yes.
0: To prevent it from growing funny things.
2: Right.
0: As you sleep.
2: That's right.
0: And what you can do is you can either get a good quality water purifier that you would purify the water as it comes out to get those chemicals out. Or you would use it and maybe use a little bit of Clorox bleach, and then you'd have to rotate your water, so you'd have to drain it and then put it back in, drain it, put it back in.
2: Uh-huh. But a waterbed would store.
0: It's a good concept.
2: Yeah, it would store. It's a big bladder. It would store a lot of water.
0: Yeah.
2: All right. Wild card line, you're on the air with Steve Shank. Hi.
4: Good morning. This is Jeff. I'm calling from Dallas, Texas.
2: Hi, Jeff.
4: First of all, as you just mentioned about the waterbed, don't you have to treat other water or storable water to keep it from coming stagnant, or what's the shelf life without having, you know, regular tap water?
2: Actually, I think you do, yes. Yeah. Don't you, Steve?
0: Yeah, the simplest thing you can do, you can go down to a health food store and get some little tablets or something, but the simplest thing is if you have a 5-gallon container, to put about a tablespoon of Clorox bleach in it.
4: Okay. You keep referring to keeping on hand a small amount of cash. Could you be a little bit more specific as far as like maybe a percentage of maybe a person's weekly or however often they get paid? Maybe, you know, should they be like taking $50 out each paycheck between now and then? Or
2: all right, that let's just go on your initial question. That is, the percentage of your weekly or monthly pay, what should you have on hand?
0: You can figure this out yourself, I feel. It depends on how long you want to be
2: independent.
0: If you feel like you would like to be able to handle, say, a 3-month period of time where you could not get to work, you probably wouldn't need, gasoline for your car, but if you already have your food reserve in, you aren't going to be spending groceries, then calculate what you would need if you and your family were sitting in your home and you were basically not traveling or not, you know, you were just existing, what you would need to apply. Add about 10% to it. In other words, calculate what you take per week, what you would need in cash per week. Add about 10% to it for what Art's referring to as the things you didn't think of. And then you do it a week at a time. You put that amount of cash back. And
2: I think it used to be called the fudge factor.
0: Yeah, yeah. And you just calculate it yourself. And it's the length of time that you want to be able to be independent.
2: So everybody can answer that for themselves. All right, yeah. East of the Rockies, you're on there with Steve Shank. Hi.
1: Good morning, Art. This is Wayne. I'm in Lincoln, Rhode Island.
2: Well, hi there.
1: How you doing?
2: All right.
1: I want to say, first of all, I've been listening to your show while I drive my truck around the country, and I have full confidence in both of you gentlemen's integrity. I just want to make that clear from the get-go.
2: Very kind
0: of you. Thank you very much.
2: Thank you.
1: And as far as your guest goes, I agree with just about everything you say, and he really sounds like one of the most level-headed persons I've heard talk on the subject. However, I just have one small criticism, and that is a lot of the things that you point out, you attribute to so-called liberal agenda. And I have a slight problem with that because I believe that that has a way of maybe fostering division. In other words, what I'm trying to say, I think there's enough blame to go around for just about any political persuasion you want to.
2: I agree with that.
0: Oh, I absolutely agree. And what I was trying to convey, I don't want in any way to be divisive here.
1: Right.
0: What I was trying to convey is that typically the viewpoint is to not allow those of us who want to take responsibility for our actions to do so. And that tends to be more in the liberal camp.
1: Don't you think that is a quote unquote Washington view or Washington version of liberalism? You know what I mean?
0: Yeah, it probably is.
1: And Mr. Bell, can I make a quick suggestion, real quick?
2: Very quickly.
1: You might want to check out for music an album by Genesis. It's the Genesis Live album. They have a song on there called "Watcher of the Skies."
2: You got it, my friend. I'll check
1: it
2: out.
1: And I think you'd be interested in the cover, too.
2: Well, I'm all right. I'm certainly a watcher. All right, everybody, hold tight. We'll be back and do another half hour with Steve Shank. I'm Art Bell, and this is Coast to Coast AM.

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1: I'll tell you what, folks, the earthquakes are swarming in Southern California right now. At 56 minutes past midnight and 8 seconds, there was a 3.1 about 5 miles south-southeast of Yucca Valley. Then at 54 minutes past the hour, there was a 5.0, again 5 miles southeast of Yucca Valley, obviously the same one. These varied in depth from a little less than a mile to about 5.5 miles below the earth. And there's been about 20 others, of course, of much smaller magnitude. So it's really swarming in Southern California. Thought I would update you on that. I'm Art Bell, and this, of course, is Coast to Coast AM. If you will stay right where you are, we'll be right back with Steve.

0: right, here's another fact. All right, the government has started to play down the Y2K problems to keep the people from not being prepared with all the food and essentials. Talking to some of the politicians here in San Diego, I will not name names, the objective appears to be to keep the government in control with food lines controlled by the military and other means. If the people are mostly prepared and helping each other, and they realize in the midst of disaster that they don't need the government, then the government loses control and would have to impose force to take that control back. Do you agree with that, Steve? Steve? Where are you, Steve?
1: I'm here.
0: You're there.
1: Yeah, what we're talking about is personal liberty.
0: Right.
1: As we take control of our own destiny and are self-sufficient, we have our liberty. To the extent that we have to be dependent on someone else,
0: right,
1: we lose our liberty, and this is what the person is saying.
0: All right. Back to the lines. First-time caller line, you're on the air with Steve Shank. Hi.
2: Hello, Art. How you doing?
0: I'm doing fine.
2: Yeah, I just called in because I am extremely afraid of what is going to happen 140 days from now.
0: Well, extremely afraid. I don't know if you should be extremely afraid. If you're aware, you should be preparing.
2: Well, yeah, but see, I'm a student, and I have almost no...
0: visible means of support?
2: Yes. So I am going about my own ways of preparing.
0: What are those?
2: Well, see, I figure it's going to be a total social structure collapse. I mean, do you understand that?
0: At one end, that's a possibility.
2: I mean, so I figure I'm going to take a bunch of my fellow students, 20 or so, and we're going to go live off the land up north. I'm from Santa Rosa, California.
0: Mm-hmm.
2: We're going to cruise up 101 and find some nice little...
0: You're going to do this 144 days from now, or you're going to do this soon?
2: No, I'm probably going to wait till the week before rollover.
0: Uh-huh. Well,
1: you might want to get a little bit of a head start.
0: Head start, yeah. I would say that, too.
1: Yeah.
0: Our highways... particularly out of the major cities, if things do go really wrong, are going to be quite clogged and unusable, aren't they?
1: Yes.
0: Mm-hmm. Wildcard Line, you're on the air with Steve Shank and Art Bell. Good morning.
3: Art.
0: Yes.
3: How are you? Good to talk to you, sir.
0: And to you.
3: My name is Solid. I'm off the coast of Miami.
0: You're off... wait a minute. Excuse me. You're off the coast?
3: Yes. We're in a small island very close to Bimini.
0: No kidding.
3: Right, and we do security for this island and many other places. We do strategic security international. And I just wanted to, by the way, I've been working on the Y2K situation for over a year, and our computer department, which is really very high-tech, doesn't feel that it will be a problem. Now, what I've done is I've used Gary North's website, GaryNorth.com,
0: right,
3: as a guide, and we've come up with a presidential order, an executive order that was passed in 96 that created a PCCIT commission, which is the Presidential Commission on Critical Infrastructure Protection. Are you aware of that?
0: No.
3: Because that's in Gary North's information, and your people should really check on that. It was created in 96 and signed by Clinton, and it states in the executive orders that Y2K is an acronym, and it really doesn't exist, and that acronym is going to be coded cyber terrorism shortly. In fact, it already has been coded that and starting to be called that. And the reason we're not hearing about a lot of Y2K is because it happens on a specific date at a specific time, and it affects everything, but cyber terrorism could happen at any time and affect any system.
0: Well, that's absolutely true, but I think that suggesting that Y2K is nothing is wrong. I mean, just flat out wrong. And I am convinced, personally, that it is going to be something. I don't know how much of something, and it may well be that power companies will get out there and there'll be workarounds But common sense, I mean, we lost the western third power grid of the U.S., Canada, and Mexico because one lousy little station went off in Idaho.
1: Right.
0: So...
1: Well, there's another thing, Art, that distresses me when some of these organizations come on and say, we are now Y2K compliant.
0: Mm-hmm.
1: The problem is that if the power grid is not up to speed...
0: Then they're not
1: going to have anything to be compliant with.
0: That's correct. That's the big worry for me is the power grid.
1: And my little computer sitting in front of me right now is probably going to be fine. But if that goes down, if it did go down, it wouldn't be significant. It would be significant to my business, but it wouldn't affect you or anyone else. The stuff that's going to affect you and me and everyone is the input to that source.
0: Boy, I don't know, we're pretty dependent. Even me, as independent as I have tried to make myself, yesterday I lost my ISDN line, my frame rate line to Dallas and all the rest of it.
1: Yeah.
0: I felt like somebody cut my right leg off. So I'm terribly technology dependent.
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0: And I am going to, and if the internet goes down, I'm going to be crying big crocodile tears. East of the Rockies, you're on the air with Steve Shank. Hi.
5: Hey, hi there. Got a couple questions and a statement.
0: Sure. Where are you, by the way?
5: Orlando.
0: Okay.
5: First off, what ward are you in?
1: What ward am I in?
5: Yeah.
1: I'm in the American Fork State.
5: The what?
1: I'm in American Fork, Utah.
5: Oh, okay. American Fork ward.
1: And I'm in the second ward, the second Manila ward.
5: Oh, second Manila ward. All right, whatever. Now I'm in semi ward. I was just curious.
1: Okay.
5: The other thing is, how big is that kit? That kit you were talking about, the second one, the small one.
1: Oh, the little one. What we're putting together is what we call a short pack, and that's going to be a good solid 3 month supply.
5: Okay. And the statement was, the guy that was just on that says he does security. I do security here at a timeshare, and we've been experienced glitches. Crashes, and in fact, the computers were crashed this afternoon.
1: Wow.
5: They're a long way from being Y2K compliant.
0: Yeah.
5: And this is a nice timeshare. And it's a long way from being, it's going to crash. Big time crash.
0: All right, sir. I appreciate the call. Thank you. There's a lot of people out there telling the truth about this. And I took the time and trouble to go, I talked to my own power company, the gas company here, And I really am not at liberty to give you all the details, but they're not all that thrilled with the prospects.
1: Well, I've got two situations that just kind of came to me. One of my good friend's associate, a gal that keeps me out of a lot of trouble, lives up in Wyoming, and one of the people that she knows works for one of the power companies in one of the surrounding states. And they have acquired generators for some of their key personnel and placed them in their homes.
0: I know.
1: So that they can continue to function.
0: I'm very well aware of this.
1: The other thing that I ran into is these good friends that I was referring to down in Lufkin, Texas, have some folks that work for one of the major oil companies. And there was an interesting discussion where they were, the people in the oil company were discussing what was going to happen. And they're essentially going to shut down their refineries in one of the areas here in the country about a week prior to the turn.
0: They will also begin to ration electricity about a week prior, I believe.
1: Mm-hmm. Yeah.
0: That's a plan that's in place, and all kinds of things are going to begin to occur as we near the date. All right, West of the Rockies, you're on the air with Steve Shank. Hi.
6: Hi. I had two questions. The first is two parts, and actually, I think, Mr. Shank, you might have actually answered my second question. The first one in two parts is, do you anticipate being able to have a supply to ship out to customers in, say, August through, like, say, November of this year, and you know, in a relatively short time frame? That's my first question.
1: Well, it's been our policy to absolutely never backorder. There's some very strong reasoning behind that. But at this point, with the anticipation of a serious flood to the market, we have geared up. We're stronger. Our suppliers are stronger than any other possible source in the country, and they have gone back into their supply lines and have geared up, actually, the growers and the suppliers to them. So we have very strong supply lines, but there's no way of predicting how severe the flood will be.
0: Or when.
1: Yeah.
6: My second question, I think you've kind of answered, because when I inquired with the company and got the information, a year supply comes out, I think, to $1,700, $1,800, which is not really that bad when you look at it 365 days a year. It's like $5 a day for three meals. But in the short time allowed, I don't have that personally right now, but I guess you're talking about a three-month pack.
1: Yeah.
6: The company is advertised on this show as, you know, generally caring about people, and I think that's a good thing that you guys are going towards, because it does help more people. It allows more people to get in at least some kind of a supply, and plus it helps you guys, you know, because you have a business to run.
1: That's exactly why we're doing it. The problem that we had before with everyone back ordering and the supply lines being crucial in most of the industry, just to be able to handle the volume of activity, we had to ask people to make no changes and to be able to ship out consistent blocks. We have geared up personnel, and now we've been wanting to do this for some time. Now we are able to break it down to where we have a three-month packet. This will put it well within the range of people. With regard to the pricing that you were mentioning, it would be a bit less than what you mentioned, but we always make sure that the units or year supplies or quarter packs that we ship out have much, much greater value than what it would appear. They will always replace, in most cases, about twice the dollar value of food that you can acquire any other way, like canned goods, for example.
6: Yeah, I mean, $5 a day for three meals, like if I had the sources right now, I'd probably go for a year supply myself, but I think this is good that you guys, and I'm sure I would imagine that a lot of this came from people asking for things, you know, a shorter supply because of the, because of financial constraints.
1: Actually, there have been people asking, but most of it came from our dealing with how people were having to store, and also the fact that we've been at this for long enough so that in order to get a nutritionally balanced quantity of food in economically sized containers, this has been our real challenge. We've got that resolved right now.
6: Is that available now, or is that still something that's in the works as far as the three-month package?
1: It has not been announced, but if you were to call in on the 800 number, the gals that are answering the phone have it available to them. They can describe it to you and price it for you.
6: Okay, great.
1: And then Art will be announcing it.
6: I think this is a good idea, too, because, no one knows what's going to happen with Y2K, and the time is getting short, to be prepared. So
0: all right,
6: thanks for taking my call.
0: Thank you for making it. First-time caller line, you're on the air with Art Bell and Steve Shank. Hi.
7: Hi, Art.
0: Hello. Where are you?
7: This is Jeff. I'm a truck driver. And I just want to make one quick comment was, your regular medicinal stuff like aspirins, antacids, stuff like that, when I was in the service, and you didn't have medics around all the time to get that stuff, and you were really hurting if you didn't bring it with you.
1: Good.
0: Yep, it's fact.
1: Any people that are on medications, right now in our family, we're working very hard to get some of the family members who have physical conditions that need to be resolved. We're trying to get everybody healthy as much as possible. And then we're trying to do something to have a reserve of some of the medications that are necessary. Some of them are very hard, and it's a difficult issue, but this should be addressed by families that have medical needs.
7: Yeah, and another point I wanted to make real quick was, you know, everybody's talking about guns and personal protection. Dogs, pets, make great protection. They bond with people really well, and, you know, no one I've ever really heard so far on Art Show mention that yet.
0: Yes, I have cats. Catzilla.
7: Yeah, well...
8: Catzilla.
7: Maine Coon cats work really well, too. They're pretty big.
0: Right.
1: You know, and the interesting thing on the dogs, a lot of times folks assume that a big, burly, nasty dog is better protection. Actually, in most cases, you'll find that the little yappy buggers will be alarm. There'll be alarms, and people typically do not take them out.
0: Yeah, but I also favor the ones with the big jaws that lock and don't come unlocked.
1: I understand. I've got both kinds. Okay?
0: Yes, indeed. So you hit them at both angles. Wildcard Line, you're on the air with Art Bell and Steve Shank. Hi.
9: Good morning, Art. How are you doing?
0: Just fine. Where are you?
9: I am Cameron in Gulfport, Mississippi.
0: Yes, sir.
9: Wonderful to hear your voice resonating back on the airways. Voice of reason. Great to hear you.
0: Thank you.
9: Steve, nothing but a comment. In this time when you're talking about Y2K and the necessities of protecting one's family's interest through storage of food, it is so refreshing to hear someone with your level of common sense, your obvious commitment to the integrity of your company, and the way you are handling your business. I've listened to Art's program, and he has many quality guests. But I am most impressed by your dedication to doing what's right. And if there were more people in this country dedicated to doing the right thing, we'd be a heck of a lot better off. I commend you for your integrity and your interest and your service to all the people that you're trying to help. Thank you very much.
1: Well, Cameron, I deeply appreciate your comment. And it's just absolutely wonderful to hear that someone resonates with the attitude that we've got. And it's not just me. It's all of my backup folks, the J. Michael Stevens group. These people are really wonderful folks to work with, and thank you so much for the encouragement.
9: Well, you're certainly welcome. It's obvious you're doing very fine things, and if more companies, business, and industry were as dedicated as you obviously are, we'd be a lot better off as a nation.
0: Well, we wouldn't be facing what we're apparently facing. East of the Rockies, you're on the air with Steve Shank and Art Bell, and not a lot of time. Hi.
10: Good morning. My name is Mark, calling from Norfolk, Virginia.
0: Hi, Mark.
10: A quick comment and a question. Normally, Art, I'm out in the morning doing a 10 or 12 mile run with my headphones on listening to your show, and it really drives me crazy because a lot of your guests have a lot of good information about storing food or whatnot, getting ready for Y2K. But they never talk about physical fitness, and to me, that's like the simplest thing you need to take care of. I mean, it doesn't come in a bottle or anything.
1: Absolutely.
10: So you need to get physically fit, do a little exercise, get ready for whatever's coming down the pike. Okay, a question for Steve. I've been collecting, you know, the regular canned goods and stuff from the grocery store. How long will my canned goods keep, and spaghetti and ramen noodles? How long will all that stuff keep?
0: Hmm.
1: Generally speaking, we used to tell folks that it'd take that they'd last about 1 to 3 years, but now with some of the blow molded cans and the excessive amount of heat that sometimes is used in canned goods, some of the stuff is in the range of 6 to 9 months. The real concern, though, Mark, is not necessarily the storability of it. It's very bulky, very heavy if you'd have to move. But the most important thing is nutritional levels. One of the reasons that we go with the dried food and a different process of drying is that you need to maintain, you were talking about health, you need to maintain the maximum nutritional level you can possibly get. And canned goods drops quite a bit in the process.
0: All right. Steve, it has really been a pleasure having you on the show.
1: Well, it's been absolutely delightful.
0: I knew it would work out well, and it did. So, my friend, thank you, and keep doing what you're doing.
1: We'll do it.
0: Good night.
1: You keep doing what you're doing, because it's doing a lot of good.
0: Thanks, Steve, and good night to you.
1: Take care.
0: That's it. Tomorrow night, Whitley Strieber will be here. What a treat. Monday, too. I'm Art Bell from the High Desert. Good night.
8: Coming to you from an undisclosed location somewhere in the windswept prairies of Oklahoma, I'm your intrepid host, L.A. Marzulli. This is the New Acceleration Radio, right here on KGRA. 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Marzulli. 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

0: Folks, I have a very special guest. I'm giving him the entire hour. Ron Moorhead has been with me down in Peru. We spent a lot of quality time together, along with our mutual friend Joe Taylor, who's a curator of the museum in Texas. And Ron is a researcher. He's also an author. He's written two books, Sierra Sounds and Quantum Bigfoot. In some ways, he may be the go-to guy when it comes to these very elusive, enigmatic entities, creatures. And the reason why Ron went down to Peru, he was interested in that elongated skull and was wondering if this somehow tied back into his encounters with Bigfoot. So I'm going to go way back to the beginning. I know most of the story and some of it I don't. And what I don't, of course, Ron will fill in. But I want to get right into this because this is what's amazing. You were in a very remote, isolated area. Now, you could land a helicopter in the field, but because it was federal land, people were prohibited from doing that. So in order to get there, you had a horse, a pack mule, and you would basically pack in for 8 hours. Pick up the story from there, because that's where it immediately goes off the rails and gets really interesting.
1: This has been a hunting camp since 1958 by the Johnson brothers. And they've been hunting there every year, a very pristine area, 8 miles back into the wilderness of the Sierra Nevada Mountains of California. And anyway, it was 1971. They went up there early, which they usually do, because it's just kind of a private camp. Nobody gets there. There's not like a lake there. It's 8,400 feet in elevation and very imposing area to get to. So one night, they heard these horrific sounds out there. And originally, they thought this could this be a bear? Because they're hunters. That's what they do, is they hunt in this area. Anyway, they agreed that that was not a bear. Something else is out there. It's making some really horrific sounds. So later, when it all stopped, they went out there and noticed these big five-toed prints in the mud beside the stove that had been packed in by mules and reassembled. So that's how it began. They came out, told us the story. One of the guys went back up, and he wouldn't go back because of very, very religious. He just didn't know how it fit into the religious book. Giants are supposed to exist nowadays, but I got to tell you, everybody out there, giants do exist nowadays, and they're existing now, and they're multiplying. Anyway, I started going up in 71. I wasn't a hunter at the time, but I became a hunter just because that's what they did up there. And we started encountering these things and kept coming into our camp in the evening. And we started recording their sounds that they were making. And it was 1972 when we got a hold of Ivan Sanderson. And he wrote a letter to a guy named Peter Byrne out west to see if they wanted to investigate. They sent this reporter in. And he started trying to find who was hoaxing, who was trying to pull this off. Because it's pretty incredible. The story was just really unique. We had no idea just how unique it was at the time. Anyway, we all started reporting. He fostered this the studies at the University of Wyoming, Al Berry, and they put a paper on it. Professor Curlin did the study for Europe on it. And the sounds were inside, outside, above, below the human range, the average human range. And it wasn't until 2008 our cryptolinguist got a hold of these sounds. He studied, retired from the Navy as a cryptolinguist. He teaches foreign languages now in Missouri, Scott Nelson. And he listened to them. He came out and interviewed me and Al Berry and tried to get the context, got the original recording so I could listen to them, and transcribed a language, a complex language within these sounds. Now, a lot of them are very aggressive sounds. When you first encounter these things, they were like chest beating, like you think it was a huge gorilla or something.
0: Wow.
1: But then as time went on, we realized they weren't going to come in and shelter at us. And we wasn't going to shoot at them, I guess, they figured. So we got kind of an interaction going with them. And it sounds pretty incredible, but it is incredible, actually. Because I think maybe we're the only guys that's really ever had a, I don't say a conversation, but because we don't know what they were saying. We only know that they have a language, a complex language. And that's the ones we encountered in the Sierras. I got to tell you up front, I don't think all these are the same. They may not be of the same genome. Yeah, I think we have been visited, and as you know, we looked on in Peru together. We've seen artifacts of things that just was not totally human. We've seen issues down there with these rock formations that just defy our explanation.
0: Sure.
1: And so I have no doubt that aliens have been here. They come and go, and they could probably be here now. Having different types of genomes have been here and influenced the DNA of animals or of people, primates or whatever, is really unknown. It's all kinds of weird things being seen nowadays, all over the world, really. So that's what's taken me off the world. I mentioned earlier about the Sagittal Crest, the elongated skulls in Peru. Well, Bigfoot's known up here. Most of them, anyway, that are seen have a Sagittal Crest. And so that's what got me into it. There's stories of the Incas warring with the Mayans and the Aztecs in Central America. Then you got their stories warring with the giants in the north. And that takes us up into the Lovelock Caves, where the Paiutes have that story. You've been there with me.
0: Sure.
1: Lovelock Caves. And I have no doubt that that's actually real. I got a picture that you'd love to see us on the skull that came out of that thing years ago. 40 years ago, a guy got a picture of it.
0: Really?
1: It's huge. And that's what got me into it. But we also found plant remains in the Sierra Nevadas, the Lovelock, not the Lovelock Caves, but the Minaret skull. Dr. Benson went in there with a group of Boy Scouts. A donkey kicked up a skull that was huge. He sent it off to UCLA, and guess what?
0: It disappeared.
1: It's disappeared.
0: Of course it has.
1: That's what happens. Yeah. You have the Martindale mummies, which were found in Yosemite. 7-foot-tall female mummy, a whole of baby. Her counterpart would have been 8-foot. So that's how it got started with me, and that's what has taken me this far. Trying to answer the enigmas associated with this being, whatever they are, is what my quest has been, and it's taken me all the way from thinking they were just an unusual ape running around the woods to quantum mechanics, and that is the rule that exists throughout the universe, quantum physics. And unfortunately, most of the science nowadays based on classical science, Newtonian physics, which just doesn't go far enough. It doesn't answer all the questions, and neither does Darwinism. You think that Darwinism doesn't answer the questions of consciousness and how did we evolve a highway bar?
0: Yeah, how does that work?
1: How does that work? Yeah. How did that evolve? It didn't. Something happened. Something happened to our DNA, and God created us. We're His people, and we have dominion on this earth. And I say that because a lot of people think, well, why don't you think, how can we find them? Well, they're not supposed to interact with us, I don't think. They are sentient, they are cognizant. I believe they are sapient, by the way. And that's kind of unique because anything that could talk, like we could talk, is sapient. Homo sapiens sapiens is what we're known as. Anyway, that's where it goes, and it's fun.
0: I remember you telling me when we were down in Peru, one of the encounters that you had. In other words, this is like one of the first times you guys were putting out with trail cams and bait. You figured, well, this will be a piece of cake. We'll be able to photograph these things. Tell us what happened.
1: Well, they know what you're doing. They're smart.
0: They're really smart.
1: We underestimated what we were dealing with grossly back then. We set up camera traps. We didn't have a trail cam back then. This is in the 70s, by the way. But we'd set up a thread, try to trick a camera when they'd been coming in after the food we leave out. They go a different way. And no matter what kind of trick we try to pull on them, they seem to be ahead of them. They're very intuitive, and they are very conscious of human exploitation, I think. So why we were lucky enough to catch their vocalizations, and I say lucky, I'm not sure if it's luck or if it's just the way it's supposed to be, like I talked to you today.
0: Right.
1: But these things exist. I live on the Pacific Northwest now in Washington. This happened in California, but there's a group of people up here that have studies going on. Saying there's a lot of encounters up here in the Olympics where I live now. And I just spoke at a convention this last weekend. And a picture you had in your background of Patterson, I just was talking to Bob Gimlin. He's the one that was there with Roger Patterson. And I've known him since 1970 when he stopped by my house in California. He was on a bike, the Pacific North Trail, and he thought he'd better talk to the guys that encountered these things, the KC encounters, because we're on that trail just about, or not on the trail, but in that area. So anyway, it's been a fun thing to deal with, but it's also exciting, and where it goes back to, because the first thing I started doing, me and my buddy both, up there. We tied up to the Bible to find out where giants came from. Where did giants come from? Well, what I found was the Nephilim. So, you know, you find that and you just go on. And that attracts me to you and your subject because could we be on the trail of the Nephilim?
0: Yeah, I think well, we both are.
1: Something is unusual that's out there. And I mean, they are out there. They're being seen more and more often by more and more people. And it's just incredible. I write in my book, The Quantum Bigfoot, the different ideas that I have, what they could be, how they may have made it through the line of the flood, you know, from Enoch's on and through Noah's flood from Ham and into Canaan, the land of Canaan, where the giants were. And all that it gives in my book. And it's just fascinating to see the different ways that could have happened. Also, you got the Rebecca's womb, where the one was Harry, you know, his son Dick.
0: Exactly, and, exactly, right.
1: They have been from two different sperm. Well, what you find out is one out of every 400 identical twins can be from two different fathers. I didn't know that. I researched that. So two different fathers can impregnate a woman. And I'm just saying that because the negative energy that's out there is trying its best to infiltrate the humans that God made, and that's us. I don't think that can happen unless we allow it, because I think if we know who we are as God's chosen ones, we're in a good place.
0: Well, let me ask you this. When you guys were in the lean-to, this is like, you know, ground zero. So you're in this lean-to, which is like a makeshift hunting lodge, and you're up there, you know, you guys are going to go out and you're loaded for bear. I mean, I get all that. All of a sudden, you start hearing some knocks on the trees. So what was your reaction? I mean, what did you, I mean, the mind is a funny thing. And you're, I mean, I've been in situations where you're up against a paranormal or something that there's no, you've got nothing in your grid to process the information. Right. So what were you thinking when you started to hear the knocking on the trees?
1: Well, one of the guys couldn't hold his mouth closed from chattering. It was so scary.
0: Really?
1: Really, really, really horrible. They're so loud. They're right outside your shelter. Wow. The shelters are very big business anyway. But we're all in there. We're heavily armed. We've got magnums, pistols, and rifles, and everything else up there because they're going to come in after you. Because the stories about these things are cannibalistic.
0: Right.
1: And a lot of Native American mythology that gets into that. And there's a core of truth to that, which I kind of believe there might be because of the stories I've heard throughout. We don't know if they're going to eat us, carry sweatpants, sleeping bags, or what happened. You know, we don't know. So we're there ready to shoot our way if we have to. We'd all be deaf now if we had to because it was a small shelter.
0: Right.
1: They didn't crash in after us. I'm sure they could have. I don't know if those guns would have done us any good. We had them anyway. So it's a little frightening to start with, but then after that, you realize they didn't come in. They didn't eat us. We ran it out. We're going to go back. Let's go back and take some more tape recorders and see what we can do. So that's kind of how it started.
0: So when you approached a reporter, and this guy was a total skeptic. He figured that, you know, he came up to the camp, according to our conversations, he was going to debunk the whole thing. Tell us what happened when he got to the camp.
1: Well, he was, we didn't know it. We thought he was our friend. He was out, he became my friend later on. But at the time, he was going through our backpacks when he was out walking. He was looking for wires. He's looking for which one of the guys could do this that maybe isn't here now. But who's fooling who? Because he couldn't find any signs other than the big, huge tracks that left and the recordings that we were making. So that's the only evidence he could find of anybody around. There wasn't anybody else around. It's really remote area. So he remained a skeptic for a long time, trying to figure out who was doing this to us. Finally, he realized, you know. So he passed away in 2012. I'll bury it. He became a good friend of mine. We started talking about this subject in conferences and places, playing our sounds, and he. Without him, I wouldn't be doing this today because he really promoted me writing my book and me doing what I'm doing now. And I'm glad he did because it's been a real interesting chapter of my life, let's put it that way.
0: Absolutely. What was his reaction when he realized that no one was, you know, pulling his leg, as it were?
1: Well, his reaction was, could this be real? But he wanted to his dying day, I think, to to find somebody that could have been hoaxing that, because he thought it'd make a better story if he figured out how they did it. You're 8 miles back in there, there's no signs of anybody else, and they don't leave anything but their big tracks, and so he's kind of hoping that in the back of his mind that somebody would come forward and say, hey, I was fooling you guys, but that couldn't happen because nobody was fooling us, and we know each other, we're all Christian guys, we all went to church, we realized, you know, there's something going on here that's very, very unusual. But we kept it kind of to ourselves for a while. He's the one that came out. He was on this In Search Of program and several different little series years ago to reveal this, because he kind of had the evidence that supports that these things exist. And, you know, you can see the film, or the Patterson film, taken to Bluff Creek in 1967. You couple that with the sounds that we recorded, and the vocalizations established that these things have hyoid bone, which again is unique to humans.
0: Right.
1: So what DNA has been done, the mitochondrial DNA, the female paternal side, is showing human, mostly human. And you put that, they cannot find the nuclear DNA, which is would determine the male counterpart. That brings us right into celestial intervention into the genome of those
0: primate. And you know, it's interesting, so far with the elongated skulls, we have not been able to find nuclear DNA. We've only been able to get mitochondrial DNA, the female side of the equation. So we have no idea what these elongated skulls that are in Peru with, you know, the sagittal crest like you're talking about, we don't know the origin of them. I mean, we have our hypothesis is that these are Nephilim, but we really don't know. Ron, tell me about the time, I know you've caught glimpses of them, but your daughter, for lack of a better way of saying it, I mean, she saw the whole thing, the full Monty, as it were. Tell us about that.
1: Well, we were up there, just her and I, and we hiked there, actually. So we were sitting there eating at the stove. We recycled sitting there, and we had our backs turned to the forest over this way, behind us, obviously. And she got up to get a paper towel or something, and she looked back, and here's this thing sitting there about 70 feet away, measured the next morning. And she got a full glimpse of it. No neck. It turned and it just stood there and looked at her. A male. She said she thought at first it just looked like a tall black basketball player, for a better term.
0: Wow. Wow.
1: And it turned, except it was broad shoulders. She said, no, it turned. It just, its neck, it's like they don't have a neck. They do have a neck, but when they turn, their whole body turns. And that's what it did. It went in behind the into the forest. But she's had other things happen to her, too. She's got glimpses of them, or views of them, three different times, plus other things, too, mysterious things. So, we've all had these mysterious things happen, and again, that was took me into quantum physics, because that's how, that answers quantum physics, if you can get your head around it, which,
0: right.
1: By the way, you can't.
0: Yeah, I get it, right.
1: Yeah, tell me how far it is in the universe. Somebody tell me that. If everything's measurable, like quantum physics says, no. Classical science is what I've been dealing with all these years, because I speak with scientists who are trying to put this into the Gigantopithecus blackie, which was found in Asia, and they think it went extinct. They're trying to say, well, it didn't go extinct. It came across the land bridge. It's been here. It's inbred with the Native Americans. That brings me to another point about them not helping the thing. I think over the eons that they have been diluted down, some of them, into being more human-like than others, because if they have 23 chromosomes, which are rather rare, instead of 24 like a normal primate, we're primates, but we have 23 pairs of chromosomes, that allows us to breed with each other. If these things are interbreeding with the indigenous people, then that would give them the human side more, coming more and more into focus, in my opinion.
0: Okay, then that's very interesting. Let me ask you something. We covered this in our Watchers series. I forget which number it was, but and you told us on the record, and it was really an exclusive. You had never come on the record and told anybody else about what you discovered. You discovered some very, very large footprints. Tell us about that.
1: Well, for years I wouldn't even talk about how big they got.
0: Right.
1: So the average one around our camp was 19 to 20 inches, something like that. We did find a little 9-inch track with an 18-inch track in the snow there once.
0: Wow.
1: And this, but away from camp, up on the ridge, we ran across these tracks of 25 and a half inches long, 13 feet between them, LA. My gosh, that thing has to be 15 feet tall. Yeah. How does it stay hidden? How does it stay out of sight? How does it do this? That was amazing to find that. We found four tracks from over these rockways into just oblivion, and couldn't find it anymore. But four different tracks, 13 feet apart, 25 and a half inches long.
0: That's a really big fella. There was a woman that emailed me a while back, and she talked about, first of all, the backstory is she lived right next to Canadian wilderness federal land. So, you know, the house was like right next door to wilderness country. You know, no farms, nothing. But about a mile away from her, across this field, marshland, whatever, her neighbor was there. And so it was a beautiful spring morning, late spring morning, and she goes out and just kind of, you know, enjoying the day. And she looks around, and across the field, her neighbor is hanging wash on a line, and she sees it. So between her and the neighbor, about 50 yards in front of her, a Bigfoot materialized behind a bush. She watched it come in. She was like dumbstruck. How is this possible? She watched it come in. It looked at the woman across the field hanging the wash for maybe 2 to 3 minutes, whatever, and then it dematerialized again. Have you heard anything like that? And what are your thoughts?
1: Yes, I have. I heard it several times over the years. So it used to be years ago, I just took those off my table, you know.
0: I'm not talking about that, right?
1: I started hearing from very credible people that they saw the thing vanish, you know, it pixelized like in the Predator.
0: Yeah, that's Terminator. The one. Yeah, Terminator, Predator, right.
1: And there's a law in quantum physics that will allow that. We are vibration. We are energy at the very most minute subatomic level. We are just energy, all of us, everything. So if you can manipulate that energy to go out of our light frequency, which is very very limited, what we see is only because of light. God is light, by the way. We only see in our three-dimensional paradigm, but there's more dimensions. According to quantum physics, there's at least 11, maybe more. They don't know, probably innumerable amount. If something can manipulate energy, and I believe these things can affect, I think, just about anything from the cosmos that can probably do that, or they wouldn't even be able to travel here and back. But energy can go faster than the speed of light. There's one for you. Einstein said it can go faster than the speed of light, but no, he's wrong. Your thoughts can go faster than the speed of light. If you get into the electrons and protons and the smallest part of the cell, you know, that's how telepathy works, that's how we are made. God created everything, is that correct?
0: Yeah, of course.
1: So if we're made in his image, we're made to be creators. And I think our words create. So I think we've got to watch what we say. And say something nice, don't say anything at all.
0: Bingo.
1: But, you know, it's just that if you get into how things really work in the quantum field, you get out of your fixed paradigm you've been taught since you were in grammar school about classical science, how everything has to be that way, but you find out that that's how the universe works, and that's Einstein, Bohr, Tesla, all these guys were into this over 100 years ago. That science has kind of gotten put in the back burner because classical science don't even want to get their head into it. They can't explain it, but it's there, and if you get a quantum physics 101 or something like that, you know, and just start looking into it, it's not that hard. You can't totally understand it, but at least you understand that there's more going on than meets the eye.
0: And I would agree with that. I think what quantum physics does is...
1: meets the eye.
0: And I would agree with that. I think what quantum physics does is acknowledge the supernatural worldview.

0: And hang on there, Ronald. I'll get back to you in just a second. Hello, LA. I wanted to send you this review regarding Jingos and how well it really works. I rent a room out of my home, and this current roommate works for a major shipping company driving long haul. He came home with black grease on his work shoes, and with having white carpets, you can only imagine. He tried to even spot clean it, with the pictures will clearly show it didn't come up. I ordered a small spray bottle to try out Jingos, and wow, it really does work and does what it claims to do. Please take a look at my pictures of proof. Thank you for sharing with us this amazing product, and that's from Leslie. Folks, www.buyjingos.com, buyjingos.com. This stuff really works. Another testimony. If you've got a testimony for it, please shoot me an email at la@lamarzulli.net. Hang right here. We'll see you on the other side of the break.
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0: And we're back, ladies and gentlemen. We've had some technical difficulties with the lighting, and I apologize for that. Also, some of the sound has been garbled a little bit. Welcome to Skype, but we're doing our best that we can, and we have very slow internet connection on the windswept plains of Oklahoma, so I apologize for that. But our guest for the entire hour has been Ron Moorhead. He is the author of two books, Sierra Sounds, and it's a fascinating book. I have read that one. Quantum Bigfoot, I have not been able to read it yet. The copy that you sent me, by the way, Ron, burned in the fire. So, yeah. But I want to address something. Behind me, you see the controversial Patterson, you know, Gimli Patterson Bigfoot. What are your thoughts on that? Because I know you had contact with Mr. Gimli. Is that correct?
2: Yes, I've known Bob since 1978. Yeah, the film has been studied probably second only to the Kennedy assassination. I mean, it's that the Russians, 100%, it's a real Bigfoot. Our forensic studies here show it's 100% a real Bigfoot. The muscle, when you blow that up, you put the filters and all that stuff, you see the muscles moving, you see everything. It's not a man in a monkey suit.
0: No, I agree. And
2: why would they put breasts on it anyway? And you see that very obviously. So they were very fortunate to have got up on it like that and got that picture. Roger Patterson, as you know, passed away, but Bob is still with us. I just talked to him just a couple days ago, actually.
0: Wow.
2: I was at the Billy Wing this last weekend, and he's a friend of mine. And I trust his, pretty much. He's a cowboy.
0: Yeah.
2: Found the reason.
0: Yeah, and same thing with Patterson. Patterson went to his grave. You know, I mean, the last minute, well, it's all a hoax. No, I mean, he went to his grave. He knew what he saw. And this is what drives me nuts about this. It doesn't matter how much evidence we have, you know, pointing at that. You can have, you know, 25 and a half inch footprints, and you can have the Gimli Patterson film, and you've got eyewitness after eyewitness after eyewitness, and that the scientific community goes, no, you really didn't see that, and the skeptic won't believe until, of course, you know, we bring in a body. And I don't think that's going to happen because they're way too smart for that. Your thoughts?
2: Well, then you throw the language into it, and that
0: Bingo.
2: Creates enough.
0: Exactly, that, exactly.
2: Well, no, come on. It's hard enough to believe they could be out there, much less can they talk. Well, these things have been known since 1924 when Albert Austin was supposed to be kidnapped by a male and taken to a place in Canada. He was held there for 6 days, and his report was that they were chattering amongst themselves, chattering rapidly. That's what our sounds are.
0: That's exactly what they are. They're incredible.
2: John Green wrote about that in his book, The Apes Among Us. And anyway, I researched that thoroughly up there with my plane, flew into that canyon up there, into Toba Inlet, and did all that. And you've got the Fred Beck story, who is Mount St. Helens, who supposedly shot one, but they never could find the body. He went back into the thing.

0: like 30 different deputies because they. But he went to his grave saying they were paranormal. Why? I found out. Because 2 years prior, these things were messing with this mining camp there by Mount St. Helens, the base called Lake Canyon. And these things were messing with them for a couple of years. We've been seeing them popping on in their prints. Well, they followed their prints one time. Those prints just stopped. Okay?
1: Yeah, that, but, that doesn't well, happen.
0: What happened? But then this happened to me. You know, like, my daughter saw one morning. We found his trackway. And we followed it, and the tracks just stopped. This was in 2009, and that just, all of a sudden, okay, what's going on? Could I look in the trees? Could I jump to a tree? No, no, the tree's too small to hold something that heavy. It was making prints down the ground, but we couldn't even make them indent. This thing was massive. And I looked for a rock, could have jumped to a rock, could have jumped over the brush. What happened? Couldn't find prints anywhere, and that brought it to my life. Well, these people aren't all crazy.
1: Right, right.
0: Stuff is happening, and how does it happen? It happens because of energy change. Somehow they can change their energy and manipulate it. If you can find the frequency of anything, you can change matter. And I believe that's the rule, the God's rule that Jesus was using for his miracles. Because it's not miracles, it's just understanding quantum physics and not how to work them. I mean, that's what he tried to tell us to do. But people say, in the name of Jesus, all my life I've been raised in church, and they say, in the name of Jesus, heal, heal, whatever, nothing happens. Sometimes it does, sometimes it doesn't. What's it really mean, in the name of Jesus? It means following this word, what he's telling you to do, following the core of what his teachings was. If you get into the core of his teachings, then you can say in the name of Jesus because you're saying it through that same core of belief. And I think that's so important. If you can do that, you'll get results because we have to get the heart in coherence, going with the right vibration, getting the feeling of it all, and you can make things happen.
1: Yeah, I have a slightly different take on that. I'm not going to get into that right now, but I would respectfully differ with you a little bit about that. But, I mean, well, that's a three-hour conversation, and I don't want to go down that rabbit hole right now, so let me move on. There was an incident that happened over the weekend, which I called you about, because having followed your work and studying Bigfoot ever since I was a kid, kind of like you, we're kind of close to the same age, I just went, when we were on this trail, and let me just tell the story and then I'll get your feedback on it. So we're in an undisclosed location, we're filming, and we're in this one area, we're looking for an ancient chamber, which is thousands of years old, and we eventually found the chamber. But we're in this woodland, which is at least, I don't know, maybe over, well over 100 acres. And there's a river right next to it. There's a lot of bottomland, a lot of soggy bottomland, like perfect habitat. We saw fresh evidence of beaver dams. Beaver was gnawing through a tree. All that was, you know, we uncovered. So we're on these paths, and we're trying to find the chamber. We finally come on some signage in the middle of nowhere in the woods. And this was a very interesting site. It had rock walls that went on for a half a mile dead straight. We tried to pick up one of the granite boulders. Three guys, we could kind of move it, but there's no way we could pick it up. It was only this big, maybe like about 2 feet, you know, round, something like that. And but there were much, much larger slabs and stones in these walls. And there was no, I mean, it wasn't agriculture. It wasn't to herd, you know, a corral for goats or cows. It was just incredibly random, really strange. And the signage even talked about, well, we're not sure who built these and why. So we're walking along this one path, right? And all of a sudden, we see a stack of stones. And I kind of look at that and I'm going, well, that's kind of interesting. But, you know, Boy Scouts could do that, so I let it go. So we walk a little further, and I see something, and I go, okay, everybody stop, because I'm leading the group. And across the path is about a 5-inch sapling. And it's not broken, it's bent. And I look over at the bend in the tree, and the bend in the tree is about 3 feet off the ground. And the tree, remember, it's a 5-inch sapling, and the tree has been twisted. You can see the all the fibers of the tree. Someone took the tree and went like that and twisted it. And we all know that human beings can't do that. In fact, two or three, we tried to do that. It was just a joke, just absolute joke. We couldn't move it one way or the other. So I called you that night and I said, Ron, this is what we discovered. What did you tell me?
0: I forgot what I told you. we had the same thing up there. We had actually a branch that big around, twisted off at the spring, laid up on top of our shelter, and it was green. We like this. They put it there because we re-roofed the shelter. So they have incredible strength, but they also have inhuman strength. I mean, these things.
1: I agree.
0: They can do that stuff. So what did I tell you? I forgot now.
1: Well, no, you basically just said that it was a Bigfoot. That the sighting that we saw. This was evidence of Sasquatch in the area. I gotta tell you, the whole place. It was like, LA, you've got a vivid imagination. Okay, I get that, right? But the entire place was like going back in time in a way. It was weird. It was really, we spent 3 hours wandering around in this forest before we found the chamber. In fact, we went by it almost twice. We kind of got close to it and then, well, it can't be here. We would turn around and go back. You know, and it was really odd, very, very strange. And then, of course, when we found this thing, my wife, Peggy, goes, oh, great, Bigfoot. You know, it's just like the last thing she wanted to hear. But there was, down by the river, there was just this, you know, bottomland, very marshy, lots of ferns. In my opinion, from what I know about it, it'd be a great habitat. It could hide in there very, very easily. But the fact that the 5-inch sapling was bent at the three foot above the ground and then twisted. I mean, it wasn't like hacked. It wasn't broken. It was twisted. It was broken and then twisted. And I was blown away by what I saw.
0: I've also saw them weave things, weave limbs. I've seen this over in Russia, Siberia, actually, where I was over there with the Dr. Benenickel, and they had military took us there, but it was just an unusual formation that something had weaved these things together, which was inhuman the way it's done. So it's some very strange anomalies associated with these beings, and they either do it with their strength, they do it with their something else.
1: Well, we're in Oklahoma, and there's a gentleman that actually gave me a picture through a friend of his sighting, and it's just a great photo. He was a conservationist, game warden, you know, whatever. I'm not sure his exact title, but he's got a photo of this thing, and it's like it sort of rivals the Gimli photo. I mean, it's like the real deal, in my opinion. And he had encounters with this thing, and so he wants to take me back there, but he hasn't called me back, and I'm very eager to go back.
0: I'll be there speaking in Kenobi on October 6th and 7th, something like that.
1: Okay.
0: If you work out something, maybe I can make my reservation chance.
1: I think that would be fantastic. Let's see if we can hook up. It'd be great to spend.
0: Why are there? I mean, you know, people say, oh, Oklahoma, no, it's so wild here. No, these things are being reported everywhere.
1: Everywhere.
0: Now. They are all multiplying, and you got to wonder what the reason for them is, what's going on. I think we're going to get inundated here one of these days with the UFOs. We're going to see aliens. They're going to show themselves more. And I think our media is indoctrinating them.
1: It is.
0: To accept it.
1: I know.
0: So
1: yeah. Well, let me break in on you here real quick, because oftentimes with reporting of UFO sightings, what we see is Bigfoot is reported. In other words, people will see a UFO, and along with that, they'll have a sighting of Bigfoot in the same exact area by multiple witnesses. So they seem to be in tandem with one another. And of course, I believe this is all sourced from the dark side. You talked to me once about watching these things run and how fast they were. Tell me about that.
0: Inhuman fast. You can't imagine anybody running that fast. It's like a train going by you. They're so fast. You think something that big wouldn't be so agile, but they're stealthy, they're bigger, they're stronger, they're everything that really we aren't. They could eat us up, they could kill, they could take over a fate if they were commanded to do so or had in them don't think they're all bad. I think some are possibly on the good side, not the bad side.
1: I hope so.
0: Well, I you know, the ones we've encountered could have had us any time.
1: So I know. Maybe, that's unbelievable.
0: But we also have guardian angels. I tell people just keep your guard up because you don't know what you're dealing with out there. Some are bad. There's some that are on the Solomon Islands, they say they're cannibalistic or used to be. The Paiutes have a cannibalistic story. You know, they were eating them. That's why they got in a war with them. All these stories about that going on. So you only hear about the ones that come, the people that like some of their family didn't purpose at all. Well, the ones that didn't come back, well, they got to say. They might have got eaten up.
1: There was a story that was in the news. I actually blogged about it. Wasn't that long ago. And it talked about, I think the boy was either 2 or 3. So let's say 3 years old. He goes missing in sub-freezing temperatures or right around freezing temperatures. He's gone for like 3 days. And when questioned by the park rangers and you know, the authorities essentially, remember, it's a three-year-old with a very limited vocabulary. And they found him in a thicket, and he had some scratches on, but he was okay. And they said, well, you know, how did you survive out here? And the boy said, a bear helped me.
0: Yeah, I remember that story.
1: Yeah, when you hear that, where do you go?
0: Was it a bear?
1: Obviously it wasn't.
0: I never really know everything. But that's very questionable. I mean, what kind of bear saves a little kid? It's usually a snack for him, you know?
1: Yeah.
0: So... there's good stories like that that turn out well, and that's a good thing. But there's also those stories you hear about in David Pilates' 411 series, you know, where they find them in very unusual circumstances somewhere else. They don't know the answer. He does never come out and say Bigfoot related because he don't know that. He's a retired detective, and he just gives you the facts, and only the facts. So. It's interesting, but a lot of the missing people that have turned up missing, the hub of their missing people are right where our Sierra camp is.
1: Wow.
0: That's interesting. He's always cautioned me about going up there because we don't even know, even though we all came out of this okay, we don't know what they were, if they were just trying to get us to trust them or something like that and lead us into something bad. We don't know. We don't know what they were saying. We only know it's gibberish. It is a language by the human definition of language, which means there's a morpheme stream of so many words that make up a sapient sentence, like we have. Like
1: sure.
0: I hope I'm talking like that now.
1: I hope so, too. You are. You're doing great.
0: We do it very rapidly. And it's just a phenomenal thing. And what's going to come of it is our speculation.
1: You know, when I read David Pilates' book, and look, I've been studying all this stuff since I was like 16. Secrets of the Great Pyramids and I mean, all sorts of books on UFOs and shapeshifters and Carlos Castaneda. I mean, I've always been a student of the supernatural, of the arcane. When I got the Pilates' book, and this is maybe 2 or 3 years ago, I could read about one or two stories, and then I put the book down. I don't want to hear this. That's enough. It was so upsetting to me. And I know that he stated on the record that he will no longer go into a national forest without an armed guard. And frankly, I don't blame him because the stories are harrowing. Let me just give you one, sort of a composite. A woman is hanging wash on a line. We'll go back to that story, right? And she's got her little four-year-old next to her. And she turns and hangs a sheet or a shirt, whatever, on the clothesline, looks back, the kid's gone. So she calls the authorities, they come out, they try to find the kid. It goes on for 3 days, sub-zero temperatures. They find the child in a higher elevation, like a mile or two away from the house. There's no way the kid could get there on his own without his shoes on. Yeah, that boy is one of the lucky ones. Oftentimes, the people are never ever found. And I mean, there's just no trace. Your thoughts?
0: There's also people being abducted and being returned. I know some that claim that, and they just don't want to talk about it. It's too frightening to put their heads back into this. My thoughts are, well, I don't know what the thoughts are. I didn't investigate it like David did, but I know David Pilates fairly well, and I trust his judgment. He just won't get into what did it, because he doesn't know what did it. He won't speculate. He just tells you the facts. Forestry Service, however, is covering a lot of this stuff up. They'll give you what all is going on. Just like so much the government doesn't do. I think there's all kinds of issues that their government knows about that they're not revealing to us. So my thoughts on some...
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0: look at the deep range and into the light of the deep strange. Come at the hour, come at the caravan to midnight, to Con 1, live from space. For real. Good evening, caravanners. Here you are tonight. Welcome. Here we are, Friday night, for September 2026. I'm John B. Wells, host of the program, and as we head into Labor Day weekend, a storm is gathering. We can't get out of it, so let's get into it. Let's start the Himalayas. Nepal and the Chinese region are reeling from catastrophic flooding following a glacial collapse. The death toll is already staggering. Thousands are reported missing in roads, communities, hydropower facilities, and a critical China-Nepal trade route have been hit. Now, across the Pacific, El Nino is back. The World Meteorological Organization says it could become one of the strongest on record assist into 2027. You'll hear it called a supersized El Nino. You'll also hear Godzilla El Nino, whatever you call it, enormous heat sitting in the Pacific. And what happens in the Pacific does not stay Pacific. Here at home, the Pacific Northwest has seen dramatic temperature swings while dangerous heat bears down farther south. Illinois just recorded a 6.6-inch hailstone, slightly over 6.5 inches of ice falling out of the sky. Off Southern California, ocean temperatures are unusually warm, with trouble reports involving marine life. Communities are already preparing for what El Nino may bring. Heavy rain, oh yeah, large surf, flooding, and inevitably ocean. There are conventional explanations for these events. Dane Wigington believes climate engineering is for the equipment. For more than 20 years, he's documented what is large-scale intervention in our atmosphere and its effects on weather, the ozone layer, our oceans, and, of course, ultimately, air we breathe. Tonight, he says, the gloves are off. Geoengineering has moved into the open. Major institutions are discussing climate manipulation, its risks and consequences. Now, Elon Musk has entered the conversation, so let's establish what geoengineering actually means is being proposed and what is already happening. Now, before we bring Dane on board, a quick clarification from last night. I'm sure many of you enjoyed our conversation with Pamela J. Olson. Pamela is a fighter, and we really do have enormous respect for her work. Now, she stated data centers could provide electricity to surrounding communities if and when the grid goes down. Well, we had to check it out, and this is what we found. The concept is real. Certain purpose-built data center microgrids can support critical facilities or export surplus power, but conventional backup systems are designed primarily to keep the data center itself running, which makes perfect sense, and community power remains limited to specially designed projects. So after looking into it, this doesn't appear to be a deception. The concept is real, and discussions are underway about expanding it, but nothing is concrete yet. Pamela simply got a little ahead of the curve, and we wanted to clarify that for the record and her record, because her work is impeccable. Now, speaking of preparedness, FEMA continues to urge Americans to be ready for emergencies. We've also heard chatter about blue tarps, so we checked that out. And FEMA does use them for temporary roof protection after disasters, including through the Army Corps of Engineers Operation Blue Roof. Well, we made our own observations about those blue roofs over there in Lahaina. So think about it, because it's all on you. You know? Preparedness itself, however, strikes me as common sense no matter what. Food, water, necessary medication, flashlights, and batteries. A way to communicate. Some backup power, you can match it. Knowing where your family goes and how to reach one another if something happens in the middle of a local excursion even. You don't need to be frightened or live in fear to be prepared. And that's directly to tonight. Dane Wigington is the founder and lead researcher of geoengineeringwatch.org. He spent more than 20 years investigating atmospheric intervention and its potential consequences. So tonight we will follow his evidence from the atmosphere to the oceans and the infrastructure we depend on and find out why he believes climate engineering is at the center of the gathering storm. Floods, extreme heat, record hail, oceans don't automatically share a common cause. believes they do connect. And tonight, he'll explain why. Then we can think and prepare. And thinking remains one of the few activities nobody ever outsources. One final programming note before we get under Labor Day weekend, caravanners. After tonight, we are going to give the crew a well-earned break. We'll be dark Saturday and Monday. Caravan to Midnight will return live on Tuesday, September 8th. So wherever this weekend to enjoy, be safe, spend some time with people who matter to you, and do have a very happy Labor Day from all of us here at Caravan to Midnight. The hour has arrived. Tonight, we watch her, examine the atmosphere, follow the evidence, and ask Dane Wigington what he believes is gathering on the horizon. Settle in and stand by.
1: John B. wants you to know about a very special prod called Camelicious. There's emergent interest, supported by many experimental and epidemiological studies, about the health benefits of camel milk in preventing pathologic conditions, ranging from cancer to diabetes. Camel's a different protein profile than cow's milk. It has much less fat, and it's better tolerated than cow's milk. But what's more, it is bioidentical to human breast milk, making it the perfect nutrition for the body. It restores gut biome, known as the second brain. Effects for some people on the autism spectrum have been amazing. Insulin requirements are dropping among those with diabetes. 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Camelicious is produced in an EU-approved facility under far higher standards than required in WES, so the quality of Camelicious is assured. 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
4: 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I'm the founder of CDM or CDM.press. I also run Sarizm.com, T-S-A-R-I-Z-M.com, where we cover the former Soviet Union and surrounding territories. Big story on Sarizm about Russian President Putin is interested in possibly normalizing relations with the United States. And President Trump is talking about a possible summit with Putin if there's an end to the war. So we see things happen behind the scenes, and we see that the war is approaching an end. Hopefully the globalist capitals in Europe will also approach their end, and we will resume the glory of Western civilization and prevent war between the Europeans, and which could lead to a nuclear catastrophe in exchange. So CDM.press, put us in your scan, put all our sites under that, like Sarism in your scan, global news about the global spin. Thank you.
1: 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This is Caravan to Midnight, DEFCON 1. 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Standby for feed.

0: Okay. 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Well, you can see why. 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You'll like it. It's bustproof. It really is. You're the only one who can get into it. But you must take that up. Don't lose the password. You can reset it once you're... Oh, yeah. But if you lose it, well, okay? That's for your protection. So protect yourself and keep up with it, okay? All right. I was looking all over the place today. Oh, I say all over the place. It's all over the place. Trump may be forced to reveal secret rules feds use for AI safety testing. Oh, the horror. As surveillance grows, student privacy protections lag. Oh, dear. Surveillance. What fleets of cameras mean for American privacy? Yes. Well, New Mexico man tears down every flock surveillance camera in his county, delivers a truckload of them to the sheriff. And by the way, Sony says PlayStation users never owned the digital games they bought. And Trump cannot thwart legal immigrants for protected speech. Now this is just almost silly. But then so much of it is. It's just silly. So since then, Donald Trump turned to the White House, federal government has repeatedly used immigration law to stifle speech. Now, this comes from Reason by Reem Ibrahim. Yes, the court struck down the government's use of immigration law to threaten lawful non-citizens with deportation for protected speech. Legal non-citizens have been threatened with deportation for criticizing Israel and American foreign policy, but a federal judge says it's unconstitutional. I think in this case, the judge may be right. On Friday, U.S. District Judge Noel Wise of the Northern District of California held that Secretary of State Marco Rubio's use of two provisions in the Immigration and Nationality Act of 1952 to target non-citizens violates the First and Fifth Amendments. Under the first provision of the law invoked by Rubio, the Secretary of State may begin deportation proceedings against a non-citizen for protected speech if the Secretary, quote, personally determines that the speech compromises a compelling foreign policy interest. The second provision allows the secretary to do, at any time, in his discretion, revoke such visa or other documentation. It was under these two provisions that the administration went after non-citizens deemed to be radical, including Columbia University's Mahmoud Khalil, a green card holder arrested by U.S. immigration agents in 2025 after engaging in pro-Palestine protests on campus. Can't criticize the state of Israel. Oh, no. Oh, no. We're Americans, and we can criticize anybody we want. Particularly if repeatedly they've got TP stuck on their pants as they walk around like they own the place within the halls of government. I don't like that attitude at all. But then again, I'm just a guy in the street, right? Just like you and anybody else. 2025, the Foundation for Individual Rights and Expressions, FIRE for short, challenged Rubio's use of new INA provisions to deport lawful non-citizens. The lawsuit, which was filed on behalf of the Stanford Daily, independent student-run newspaper at Stanford University, and Jane Doe, a legal non-citizen who engaged in pro-Palestine speech, argued that Rubio and the Trump administration are, quote, trying to turn the inalienable human right of free speech in privilege contingent upon the whims of a federal bureaucrat, triggering deportation proceedings against non-citizens residing lawfully in this country for their protected political speech regarding American and Israeli foreign policy. So anyway, as the lawsuit details, the threat of visa revocation silenced students at the Stanford Daily, contributors self-censored by declining to cover Stanford's pro-Palestine, pro-avoiding topics related to the conflict in the Middle East and seeking to remove their article on the topic for fear of repercussions by the government. One Stanford Daily editorial board member, fearing adverse immigrant consequences, asked for an article about the Israeli forces to be removed from the website. Another staff writer who had written about Israeli and Palestinian officials asked the outlet to remove articles from the website for the same reason. Had it not been for the threat of visa revocation and deportation, Stanford Daily non-citizen contributors would resume contributing articles to Stanford Daily, reads FIRE's complaint. Well, Wise sided with the plaintiffs, writing, stated plainly in the United States, freedom of speech belongs to the people. It is the government's to take. The government has offered a chilling message regarding protected speech, she continued. Speak out against Israel or in support of Palestinians, and we will revoke your visa and deport you. Behave. Non-citizen students heard the warning and heeded. So really, the ruling reaffirms the First Amendment rights are not conditional on a person's immigration status, and the government cannot use the immigration system to silence protected speech it does not like. Well, I support this administration, but I have to say, I think in this case, the judge is right. I'm just thinking again, you know. I think in this case, the judge is right. Yeah. And there's lots more, and you can get it at jellyfish.news. Now, somebody else needed a clarification on this, so this is about the app. If you go to the Google Play Store, you know, for Android, or anything else other than Apple, go to the App Store for Apple products. And load the Caravan to Midnight app. Oh, you can indeed. You can listen to the program tonight. You can go down to the bottom and click the little red button that says Jellyfish. It'll take you to jelly.news. Lots and lots and lots of articles. We keep them all archived. It's a wonderful research tool. It really is. Just put in your search. Boom, there they come. Okay? Hit the button again, you go to Caravan to Midnight. Now, unless you are a member of Caravan to Midnight, which is $5 a month for 3,300 and something programs, if you are a member, well, then you can load the programs. If you are not a member, you cannot have the programs for free. You're getting the program for free now, but if you want to get them out of archive, and we hope that you would like to get them out of archive because, well, they're all valuable. There's hardly a clinker in the whole 3,300 of them. We're on episode 2829 tonight. That's 2,829. and there are well over 500 Arkandyke programs. You know what I mean? So $5 per month to access that, $5 per month for caravan mail, $10 a month, and look what you're getting. Now, in my opinion, we wanted it to be this way. I think that's good value, real good value. Now, there's something else. I know you hear the commercials, and I know everybody, you know, goes to get a drink of water or maybe make water go away when commercial comes on. I mean, everybody knows this, right? Let's not pretend that I don't know this. But just remember this. You hear me talk Nucleo Boost. I use it myself. I have energy all day. Even, you know, little minor things that happen to your skin and this and that after you put in a bunch of decades on planet Earth. They're just gone. So just remember that your body cannot build without material, right? And it certainly cannot build with material it never gets. And even with the best intentions, modern diets can leave very important nutritional gaps. Nucleo Boost brings together foundational micronutritional building blocks in one convenient daily regimen without requiring an entire cabinet of separate products. I ran an analysis the other day, and depending on which one I go with, meaning the number of capsules or tabs in an individual bottle, it ranged from the mid-300s to the low-400s. Nucleo Boost, $99 a bag. You know, sometimes we run a special. We may do that in the not-too-distant future, because we know things are tight. We get it. We do. This stuff is expensive to produce. This isn't just some, I'll make a bag of vitamins, we're off and running ahead. I mean, this is a very, very serious nutritional biochemist. He spent 40 years minimum researching how do these vitamins actually work together. How can we get synergy going where 1 + 1 = 3? Well, he's done it. And the purpose is simple. Supply the body with the nutritional raw materials it needs to work toward its own natural state of balance known as homeostasis. Now, that isn't promise of a miracle, and it isn't a medical claim, but it is serious nutritional support. And when people improve their nutritional habits, some report noticeable improvements in things such as hair, skin, and nails, just for starters. So if you're tired of throwing all the dough, buying bottle after bottle, while wondering what may still be missing, take a serious look at Nucleo Boost. 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We'll be right back with Dane Wigington. MI.
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0: 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It's true. If you want something to go away, quit buying it, quit feeding it. The flip side to that coin is if you want something to grow, nourish it. People are getting tired of feeding the big tech monster, because what they can return is shadow banning, overt banning, suspension on social media. Big tech and its derivatives also financially soft kill. This is when someone wants to buy something, but they're prevented from doing it because their payment repeatedly fails. And of course, when ways do work, we pay for this convenience with fees. So, don't feed the monster. If you want or have ever wanted to join Caravan to Midnight by card or any other payment service and found you cannot process your membership, just send a check or money order to CTM, P.O. 14-1288, Dallas 75214. Include a legibly written email, a phone number, in case we need to reach you, and as soon as we see that info, your membership is activated, and you help turn the monster against itself.

0: All right, in the manner of the late Ernie Anderson, here he comes, right? Dane Wigington, founder and lead researcher of GoEngineeringWatch.org, one of the world's largest independent investigations into climate modification operations. He has a background in energy engineering, solar power, and wildlife and forest resilience research. Spent more than 20 years documenting aerosol spraying, ionospheric heaters, cloud seeding, RF modulation, and the expanding infrastructure of atmospheric invention. His work tracks the progression of these programs from denied experimentation to large-scale weather engineering, including droughts, floods, temperature swing, firestorm priming, and weather whiplash. He returned an update on climate engineering operations, emerging weather anomalies, and the growing question surrounding atmospheric intervention around the world. So, let's see. Do we think that any of the money we contribute out of the goodness of our hearts, our collective heart, to these green energy projects and pro-green energy organizations, do we think that they're going to have any effect? Well, the shorter is no. I don't think that's going to happen at all. And as a matter of fact, our flight engineer has some people near and dear to him in the Philippines, and they're floating over there. So let's talk to Dane Wigington right now and see if we can figure out how to get into it. We can't get out of it. Dane, how are you? Welcome back to the program. It's great to have you here.
1: Good to be back, John. Thank you for your continued attention to this, which reasonably, logically, rationally should be a top priority for all, because if we don't take this, nothing else will matter far sooner than people think. And as you mentioned, the deluge in that part of the world, other parts of the world are drying up and blowing away. And the total disruption of the global hydrological cycle is most directly tethered to climate engineering everything. And what kind of world we live in when we can have this elephant raging in the skies, and just as official sources deny it, the public is all too happy to believe the lies because the truth is simply too terrifying. True?
0: Oh, yeah. Oh, yeah. Well, they thought we were nuts for even saying, what's going on up here? Oh, those are just contrails. Really? Making a perfect cross over an intersection? I don't know. 10,000 feet, maybe?
1: Crazy. And we're right on. When do the lights go on? Grid patterns, one nothing, the next. Did you happen to catch Elon Musk's this week?
0: I did not. Said, if I did, I forgot.
1: Let me read it for you. Extreme extinction events happen every 100 million years or so, which is moronic for him to even bring up that cyclical anything, because what's happening now has nothing to do with any natural cyclical anything. Again, that comparison, like running someone over in a crosswalk, I've used this example a lot, beating them, shooting, stabbing them, burning them, and say, people die. It's natural. I wouldn't have died then, right? Example a lot. Beating them, shooting, stabbing them, burning them, and say, people die. It's natural. I wouldn't have died then, right? So that's a not really

0: housing out so far after 80 years of planetary destroying, completely contaminating everything? We live in an asylum. We absolutely live in an asylum. And this is one more thing, too. He says, sentient satellites launched into Earth's sun Lagrange points by masters on the moon. So here's his big fantasy. He's been watching too many Star Trek movies. He's got some kind of Earth temperature regulated satellites from moon, and he says would solve the global warming for 1 billion years. We live in an absolute lunatic asylum, an orbiting asylum. And at what point do people acknowledge that the universe has no clothes here, that this system doesn't matter the political party or stripe, that the denial of what's happening in our skies is just indicative when something's that busy on a daily basis, that we have the vast majority who pretend it isn't happening, John. Is that not a very alarming statement about society?
1: He issues an alarming statement with monotonous regularity, I find. But that's really a good way to an orbiting asylum. I like it. If I use it, I'll credit you. Good one.
0: Orbiting asylum. That's what it is. And you saw, since we've last spoke, you saw what happened in Nepal, yeah?
1: Oh, yeah.
0: Okay, and that's, you know, everybody assumes that's some natural scenario automatically. But is it? Is it really? What don't we know? And we know now, in the last few days, that the very, very real-time, accurate, meticulous monitoring of global outbursts, everything, wasn't working. Imagine that. Because they, from satellite, they monitor anything in this category, and there's always warnings, but they just find out now, this long afterward, oh, yeah, it wasn't working. And also on the Nepal, and those floods were, you saw videos of that, I'm sure, right, John?
1: Yes.
0: And it looked like a science fiction movie. I mean, the power and the amount, the volume that came down that canyon was off the scale. And we had the USGS, U.S. Geological Survey, initially stated, they acknowledge it was a 5.2 seismic event. That's a fairly large seismic event, 5.2 on the scale. And almost immediately, with no investigation, no visible reason for them to change direction, they immediately switched, oh, no, it was the landslide that triggered the seismic event. So they immediately put the cart in front of the horse after the fact, with no reason given. And it's unlikely that even a landslide of that magnitude, size, could cause that kind of geologic movement, because it's sliding down slope. And that doesn't really shouldn't create anything that range seismically. And there's a number of agendas that could be carried out there, that severed that portion of the belted transportation routes. Did you know that?
1: Yeah.
0: You knew, yeah. It did. So knocked out bridges and a port. So, again, we can't know what's affecting what at this point. And on a seismic event, back to that point, if it was seismic, was that natural? I think we've talked about tectonic weapons before, right, John?
1: We do.
0: Tectonic weaponry. So, again, this is real-world science here. So, again, it's hard to know what's affecting what. And when we know that in other cases, we talked about Dubai before, and they're 2 years worth of rain in 6 hours, a few days after they threatened to ditch the dollar. And there's event after event. And for so many to not ignore this and go about their lives and just focusing on their electrical appendage and not looking up, it's truly astounding to us. And conditions are definitely getting worse everywhere. And we have, John, we just went in the Pacific Northwest here. We just went from, a couple days ago, we went from summer to winter in a day. And now it looks like we're going to be back to summer again. But you guys are getting big flip Texas too, right?
1: Yes, some parts of Texas are definitely under that kind of threat. But you know what?
0: Temperature-wise, though.
1: Well,
0: the yo-yo temperature thing before, right?
1: Yep, and Bunny, even when the mercury doesn't move up and show you the number that you seem to be feeling, it's like, well, yes, it's true, it's only 99, but it feels like 106. It's this kind of

0: stuff. So it's, I go by the thermometer, you know.
1: It's true, but,
0: you know.
1: But factors are affecting that, that you think more people would notice as well. Much higher humidities are being seen now. And this is new during the human epoch. And this is because more water vapor entering the atmosphere. We're seeing heat indexes in the Middle East routinely of 150. Crossing barriers there. I mean, literally, no. Dubai, places like that, you can't go out. And that's because of a combination of temperature and humidity. So that might be an ambient temperature of 110 with a 60% humidity or in that range or something. It's not normally historically been a combination that we have seen, because if the temperature goes up, the humidity goes down, but not anymore. So we're seeing a lot of things, and the UV as well. It feels incredibly intense in your skin. It just feels like you're under a heat lamp at times.
0: Yep.
1: You notice that?
0: Absolutely. Absolutely. It's not warm.
1: It's
0: burns.
1: UVC. It's UVC hitting this. That's a DNA-damaging spectrum of UV radiation. We know it's on the surface now. They use UVC radiation to sterilize labs. How can it not do damage to us? And, John, you remember the this is one I don't think we've talked about, but when, was it 5 years ago that parts of Texas were below zero, right? Remember the flash freeze in Texas?
0: Oh, yes. I do remember.
1: Okay, I think it was
0: but
1: Dallas.
0: I must tell you that the years are going by so fast. And wasn't that about 3 years ago, maybe four or something?
1: I think about five. But,
0: yeah,
1: when Dallas was zero, it was 33 degrees. Above, 33 degrees. So, that's 34 degrees plus higher at the North Pole. It was about 34 degrees. It was 33 degrees at the North Pole while it was below zero in Dallas. Nobody said anything about that.
0: No.
1: Nothing. And this is in the middle of winter. It's above freezing at the North Pole. So what we're hoping at geoengineeringwatch.org, because everybody's so polarized on climate everything, right, because of Al Gore and he and all the people that they intentionally push out there to alienate and polarize with hypocrisy. But what we hope is people focus on the fact that climate is being completely derailed, and we should all focus on that. We should all agree that that needs to be dealt with. We should all build a bridge with that. Does that sound reasonable?
0: Yeah, it does. And you know what? To your point, this is another thing that I find to be really strange. It sounds contradictory, but it's what we're seeing across Europe. Serious flooding in some places, while the Danube and other major rivers remain drought-stricken. And here's the thing. Hydrologically, it isn't contradictory. Europe can have too little water overall, and far too much water locally at the same time. So the EU's Drought Observatory classifies much of the Danube basins, including Hungary, Austria, Slovakia, Serbia, there's a couple more, Romania and Bulgaria, as being under significant drought stress. But meanwhile, intense thunderstorms have produced floods elsewhere. Tarragona received more than 145 millimeters of rain. That's just under 6 inches, folks. And late August, early September, caused flooding and landslides in northern Italy. And the Danube is so low that they are unable to restart a couple of their power plants. And it just makes me wonder, because its water level's not high enough to cool them. So they just shut them down. That's the Danube again. So,
1: this is Romania.
0: It's like tart weirdness. You know what I mean? Is this being done deliberately or just reaching here? Because it looks deliberate to me, but I don't know. Maybe you.
1: When you intervene in the climate system at that point, what we can say definitively is it's not natural. So whether something was an intended outcome or just an unintended consequence, it's still not natural any way you slice it. On the Danube in Romania, that's one of the new plants you're talking about, and they're so desperate to have water to cool those reactors, they sunk two barges in the Danube. Did you know that? To
0: I
1: try
0: didn't
1: to
0: hear
1: dam
0: that
1: the,
0: one.
1: They sunk two
0: oh, yeah,
1: 260
0: yeah.
1: 5-foot barges.
0: Yeah, I do remember this.
1: To try to dam up enough water to that reactor, because it's, I mean, without enough water to cool it, we have a real problem there. And not only that, it's half power for Romania. But we're heading into Mad Max scenarios when we get that desperate, sinking boats in the river to try to dam up the river to salvage the last bit of water. Or Las Vegas, for example, as Lake Mead and Lake Powell run dry. I know we've talked about that, but it's really getting down to desperation at this point. I think we talked about the fact that Las Vegas, at the cost of almost $1.5 billion with a B, where'd that come from and how did they know this was coming? But 20 years ago, they put a drain plug in Lake Mead. From under Lake Mead, it's a huge, huge engineering project. It was the photographs that are in the American Geophysical Union publications, but you know that there was a drain plug in Lake Mead?
0: I never heard of a drain plug or Lake
1: How
0: Mead.
1: How about that?
0: No.
1: Literally, there is literally what amounts in the deepest part of Lake Mead, that literally what amounts to a drain plug that flows into a system that will eventually can pump that water, the last water, when we're at Deadpool, and there's nothing coming out of Lake Mead. Nothing will flow over the dam anymore. Vegas, who gave them the right? I mean, there's so much going on, and who knew this was coming? I mean, about $1.5 billion is a fairly large investment, right? So how did they know? And, again, there's so much going on behind the scenes, and they do know. They, for many, many decades and further, those in power know exactly what's coming. That's why they started geoengineering right after World War II. So at this point, you know, 81 years later, and knowing the consequences that would come, knowing that many forms of bad stewardship with our planet, we've treated the planet with total contempt, and adding geoengineering on top, they certainly at the very top knew what circumstances would be. So Vegas has this drain plug, and the paradox is once there's no water flowing out of the dam, there's power coming out of the dam. It takes a lot of power to pump that water out of that basin and back up to Vegas. Is this not the last-ditch desperate behavior of a species that wants to keep the party going until nothing's left? And it's worth your listeners to look that up. The Las Vegas, I can't think of the name of the project, but it amounts to a drain plug in Lake Mead. And it's not speculation. I mean, there's loads of data and photos of the tunnels, and it's an unbelievably massive project. So I would call that total desperation, wouldn't you?
0: It comes close, I'll tell you that. I just can't let this go for a second. Folks, here's the thing. Here's the paradox. Europe presently doesn't simply have a water shortage. It is a water distribution problem in time and space. Too little where and when it's needed, and occasionally an enormous amount where it cannot be absorbed. So that's a lot stronger than a headline like, hey, Europe gets some rain. Yeah, I'll say. Now, man, it's going to be a stretch for a lot of people to say, they can't control all of this stuff, and why would they do it? So answer those two questions. Can they control all of this?
1: Yes.
0: Okay.
1: And the why would they do it part, I would respond to that with why wouldn't they do it? You know, we have too many people still out there, John, that incredibly naively believe that those who truly control the levers of power give a damn about them. Populations are very rapidly increasing liability to those in power. And what will it take for people to realize that? What do they think the whole CB19 scenario was about? We're dumping toxic, tens of millions of tons of highly toxic nanoparticles into the sky annually for climate engineering operations, and that's not a guesstimate. It's an extrapolation of about 500 lab tests over Minnesota, and quantifying the material and that precipitation, projecting that globally, assuming it was more or less a uniform coverage. And on top of that, we don't know what biologicals are being included. And on top of that, right now, more than any other time in the history of this country, environmental laws are being gutted, virtually gutted. Chemicals ramped up, you know, glyphosate's being ramped up, right? You knew that, right?
0: I keep seeing that chemical's name pop up.
1: They did that. Specifically, this administration, with Kennedy's approval, with Mr. Maha's approval, they are really ramping up glyphosate. Not hard to find. Your listeners can look this up. And that's the tip of the iceberg. There's a whole lot more. They took out all the regulations for using municipal sewage sludge for fertilizer on our crops. Does that sound good to you?
0: Not a bit.
1: I'm not for any other. I'm not. This is not political. Not about blue or red or conservative Democrat. It's all wings of the same bird. But this is going on right now. Within the last year, they've actually pulled out all regulation for using municipal sewage sludge to fertilize fields, and it has done so much damage. And I've seen some farmers from Texas already. There's articles on them, and there's other states as well, but that's one. That their fields have now been what's the term to be rendered unusable because there's so much PFAS, rare chemical contamination in that sewage sludge, and even in spite of that, they just open up all the regulations. So what I hope people do is too many people are polarized on so many, whether it's political or the state of the environment, or we're all in this boat, and it's very hard for the human species to get past preconceptions and programming and ideology. What more people do, and back to the climate engineering, that's why we've talked about this before, but our mantra, GMGWatch.org, is there's no legitimate about climate anything without first and foremost addressing the climate engineering issue. And we all should agree on that, right?
0: Yeah.
1: We sure should. I mean, why would we not want to stop this weather, chemical, biological warfare and ice? And we went over Elon's bit, and now here's a headline. I think I sent this to you earlier, too, but from it's ELI, Environmental Law Institute, geoengineering, global warming, and balancing risks. So this is as an example headline. This headline is pretending that climate engineering hasn't already been going for 80 years with catastrophic results. And we see a lot of those headlines. And a lot of people buy that as somehow as pacifying that, well, it must not be happening. It will happen, right?
0: I'll tell you, the big question is, why are they doing this? They can't be incompetent. I suspect it's a combination of the money interests, a lot of money in those chemicals, of course. And everybody's connected. I mean, everything seems to be a clan or a gang, from the chemical industry to the air control boards. It's just weird. But the weirdest part is those chess pieces, if you will, seem to be, they don't just move one at a time. They seem to be moving faster or slower. Where does that leave us? Sitting here figuring stuff out. That's what we do. This is a caravan. Certainly we do. We'll be right back.
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1: To the herd, individual intelligence is not viewed as a benefit, but as an exist threat. The herd prefers comfortable lies. Truth about themselves, about reality, terrifies them. Arthur Schopenhauer. This is Caravan to Midnight.

0: How do you get across thin ice? Keep dancing, of course. Donnie Wells hosts the program. Delighted to be with you tonight. Thank you very much for joining us. Our guest is the returning Dane Wigington, geoengineeringwatch.org. Dane, let me ask you something. What would CES look like in a measurement? Something falsifiable. What atmospheric measurement or rainfall chemistry or soil measurement, temperature trend, or some other metric should change after these operations stop? And can you even estimate over what period?
1: Well, that's a lot to unpack. The planet is so complex, far more complex than most even begin to understand, because most have never tried to. So to put this into perspective, John, think about this, what I'm about to say. A spoonful of healthy soil, which we have basically no planet Earth anymore, but a spoonful of healthy soil contains more organisms than there are people on planet Earth. Is that hard to comprehend? It is for me. I mean, billions and billions of organisms in a single spoonful. People have no idea there's more organisms living below the surface than above. So when you plug that into the rest of the planet, and how complex is that, that we don't know, and have this kind of treating with contempt from every conceivable direction, with climate engineering being at the top of the list, literally toxic rain. Rain doesn't revive anything in California because the rain is toxic, literally. Soil microbiome is dead. It's dead. You can't grow things in dirt. You grow things in soil, not dirt. If the dirt is dead, it's going to grow. Right. And you can't not have dead dirt if you have toxic rain. So, again, rain actually accelerates the die-off of the trees here now. And all the John, you've heard on the forest fires, you hear people saying, oh, well, it's just those darn environmentalists. And not that I like those environmentalists. I don't. But you hear them say, it's environmentalists. They're not letting us cut down enough trees. It's in the forest. You hear that, right?
0: Oh, yes.
1: Well, that's a lot. And I'm speaking from firsthand, lifelong experience. My dad was an arborist. Years of habitat restoration. I managed a habitat reserve. I mean, you know my background. I'm in 40. So when they say that, it's just hover for the logging industry to come and cut everything down. The four that are burning up are the ones that have been previously logged, because they take canopy off. The brush takes off. Now you have a fuel ladder. All the good trees with high branches won't start on fire when there's a fire that burns underneath. Now they torch it. Again, let's add the toxic rain. Let's add the trees that are dying from the roots up, from the top down, from the UV. They're coated with incendiary dust from climate engineering. The map record unprecedented incinerations have to do with everything but not cutting down enough trees in our forests. It's a blatant lie. And John, you've heard the beetles are killing the trees, right? Heard that, right? Beetles are—they're a symptom of sick, dead, dying trees. We have a whole lot of people lying, and I know some of these people, state scientists, USDA scientists. I know them. I work field with them. So again, we have so many people protecting their paychecks and pensions that the truth is very hard to get at. You mentioned equilibrium period. What would it take? What looks like a cure? And if we don't stop this intentional intervention and allow the planet to respond to the damage already done, we're done. That's the guesstimate. It's sort of some outside intervening force. We're done. And I don't mean centuries from now or decades from now or an eon. Says the ridiculous things he said, that he insinuated his tweet that we could be in trouble in 50 years. Trouble is kicking in the front door right now for anybody that looks past the matrix media mass distraction. Countries are imploding all over the globe. Crops imploding, fisheries imploding. It's here. The reckoning is here. So on an equilibrium period, and that's what no one wants to hear, and this is where my job becomes so difficult. No one wants to hear what I have to say, because we've been trained, taught, told, programmed for birth. Well, if you have to have a happy ending, don't listen. Put your fingers in your ears and recover. And I would argue a story with a happy ending is one in which whatever cards you were dealt, you did your very best with them. you took your last breath knowing you did your best. You made a difference in ways that most people don't try to quantify. If any of us have part in waking up another person and helping them to find the courage to say the truth, to face the gathering storm, to do what they can to make a difference, doesn't that matter in ways we can't really know or understand? Would that make sense, John? If you help somebody to wake up, face the truth, and realize we're here for a reason, if we play a part in that, should that matter?
0: Well, you would think so.
1: It does to me. When I have people say to me, Dane, you've been doing this for over 20 years, and it doesn't matter because we're circling the drain. And my response is this, that if this whole journey, if everything I did, I mean 20 years of nonstop marching, slogging in this trench, if I made a single difference, if I made a difference single individual and altered perspective, their trajectory, and helped them to care about what should be cared about, if I made a single difference to a single human being, John, this whole journey was worth it for me. And in fact, if we all work together, our research and your voice, and you've been, we know each other for quite a while, and you've helped me to sound this alarm, then we have made a difference. Because when I started this journey, John, 20-plus years ago, I'll get to your answer of how long will I find equilibrium again. Give me a moment. And that long ago, when I started, all I heard was thoughts coming back at me. And my own voice, my own effort. Nobody listened to anything. And now we have absolute upwellings of awareness happening all over the globe. We're getting nearer to critical mass. And if we can reach that critical mass and actually blow this issue out in the open, the fur will fly. I've said this before. It will fly. But everyone, everywhere, every country knows what their governments have done to them without their knowledge or their consent. If that doesn't overturn this paradigm and stop what's happening in our skies, starting with our military brothers and sisters that are big participants in this, and just blindly following orders is not okay. It's not what their oath says. It doesn't say blindly follow orders no matter how devastating it is to your countrymen. It doesn't say that, does it?
0: No, it certainly doesn't.
1: No, it doesn't say that. And they need to remember that, because to make clear the trajectory, to answer your original question, if based this on paleo data and on past extinction, it's the most comparable is 55 million years ago. It's called the PEDM of Paleocene, Eocene, Thermal Maximum. Global mass extinction, which wasn't nearly as severe as what we're in right now, because this is what people don't consider. It's the speed of change that matters. Because, John, you've heard people say, well, the planet's been warmer before, right? And things were thriving, right? You've heard people say that, right, in past epochs in Earth's geologic history. You've heard that, right?
0: Sure, repeatedly.
1: Okay. But what's the difference here? The difference is during those epochs, that change took place over hundreds of thousands of years.
0: Right.
1: Okay, well, we're talking about 100 years. That's a really big difference. So it's like saying, okay, descending this 100-story building, people have done it before, right? You just go down the stairwell, the elevator, it takes 10 minutes. And okay, well, if you leap from the top story and make it in 10 seconds, well, yeah, it's happened before. People have descended from 100 buildings, but they didn't leap off the top because that does well. I'm grabbing at straws here, but do you understand, Excel? It's the speed of change that matters, and that makes the fact that what's happening right now has happened literally hundreds of times faster than any previous mass extinction event. And again, climate engineering, the single most destructive human activity, and I want to caution people, because people went out and say, oh, it's just climate engineering. That's the only thing wrong with the planet. Now, that's nonsense. And when people say that, they're going to alienate others that we need in this battle. And so that's why that's a mistake. We're back to the mantra, we can't talk about climate without talking about this first. We all agree this should stop. Let's focus on this, and that's our mantra. But the bottom line is, it's best not to deny the fact that we've been bad stewards of the planet, because we damn sure have. So equilibrium period, PEDM event, 55 million years ago, not nearly, which really, because of the speed of what's happening now, this is much worse. The equilibrium period was millions of years for the planet to recover from that. And that doesn't paint a good picture for us, does it, John? Because people think we'll just stop doing this or that, and everything will just magically reset itself. That's not how this equation works. And then when people hear that, they don't want to try. They don't want to try. If everything can't be the personal pursuit of pleasure they pictured for their lives, nobody wants to try. And what kind of a life is that, I would argue? I never wanted to do that, what I'm doing right now for 20-plus years, but I can't not do it. I can't look at my children. I can't look at myself in the mirror. I wouldn't be able to look at my maker when I take my last breath. What does Scripture say, John? Before you knew your sins were washed away, you know your sins remain. I've never heard that Scripture, but it makes a lot of sense. Once you know the truth, you're responsible to act on it. So, again, if we stop right now, and this is still, but go back to your question, that is still the single most important thing our species can do right now. The single most preservational act we can collectively achieve is to stop the weather, chemical, biological warfare in our skies. And if we can accomplish that, we can start focusing on other factors. But if we don't stop that, if we don't planet to respond on its own to the damage already done, if we keep the planet in this toxic geoengineering straitjacket, we are done, period. And for people like Elon Musk to claim that we need to start geoengineering, it's mind-numbing,
0: yeah. Yeah, the only way that I could see that, I find Elon Musk to be a very interesting individual. Sometimes I have to almost slap my... put my palm forehead and go, well, who is this anyway? But look here. I know we're here and all that. We've known each other many years now. So here's the thing. Your recurring answer to this problem is essentially expose the alleged operations, build public awareness to a critical mass, and thereby force them to stop. But really, in your own quote, how do we stop climate engineering, end quote, material, you pretty much said there is no silver bullet. The prescribed course is continued public exposure and awareness building. So the natural order of things should be, this is happening and it's catastrophic. That leads to people become aware of it. And hopefully, therefore, it stops. But I'm wondering what would have the planet... if suddenly all of it did stop. Do you know what I mean? Can you...
1: Exactly what you mean. There's a scientific term for that scenario. It's called double catastrophe scenario.
0: Your listeners, I thought you might know.
1: That's what it's called.
0: Sorry.
1: Your listeners can look that up. So let's back up, because there's a few things to unpack there from what you stated. Important things. First, there's no way in the front door. And there's some recent opportunists that have shown up in space, that now that we finally gained them from many, many years of nonstop fighting in this battle, there's some recent opportunists that have shown up that are to fleece the flock in order to claim that some little petition they have or they have no legal plan. They just claim, give us your money and we'll figure something out, which is a plan, is it? There's no way in the front door. We know that. We already sued at U.S. and Canada. There's no way in the front door. This system has been designed for decades to make it impossible to enter through the front door, and there's no time to carry out litigation. There literally is no time. If you have the best attorneys in the world, and we submitted, I mean, in total, 100-something FOIA, Freedom of Information Act requests, John, they come back, redacted all of them. We even sued, and we even had the Air Force had to pay our attorneys for the fact that they weren't giving us the information we were required to, because they would rather do that than give us the information. You follow me?
0: Yes.
1: Does that make sense? So, and in Canada, same thing. The former Premier of British Columbia, Bill Vanderzalm, he's a personal friend, and Bill would show me 40s from the Canadian government. I mean, every single page is redacted. Every single page. There's no way in the front door. This comes down to a population that wakes and realizes that we are literally fighting for our lives. Every single breath we take is toxic. And yes, we have a lot of military, industrialized, chemical, farm chemical. But the intentional dumping of nanoparticles, manufactured nanoparticles, the most toxic of all, the smaller the particle, the more toxic it is. And talking about toxic particles, top of that, synergistically toxic particles. When you mix them, they're exponentially worse. And we're sucking that up with every breath. These are endocrine-destroying particles. They're neurodegenerative disease-causing particles. I just absolutely mind-numbing that people ignore this when our air... John, you've seen the skies. They look like something out of a science fiction movie, right? A lot. You've seen the stripes everywhere, filthy skies, yes?
0: Dane, what if the idea is to ultimately remove the human race and supplant what was the actual soul, some kind of digital replication? Because there's no rationale to, that could be beneficial in any way that I can even imagine for the use of all these chemicals, and the chemicals we know very well through the development, food production. These chemicals are still there, and look at all this disease, look at all this obesity and all this. Do you think that the spiritual warfare that people are very much aware of, and more people are becoming aware of it every day, do you think that's the ultimate goal, is to actually destroy the being?
1: No. We have a chain of events, an unbroken chain of events in this space, that every single link in that chain is humans living poorly for purposes of power and control. So if we back this all the way up, we have, your listeners could look up extensive list of patents at geoengineeringwatch.org, or whether my patent back well 100 years. And we have a military-industrial complex run by the money printers. They have always run the money printers, John. For those that are familiar with the whole path, and those that were taken out when the Titanic was sunk, and the 1913 switch to on the currency control that happened in that year. This is many people that know about currency know about this. And after World War II, or at the end of World War II, the U.S. not only having nuclear bombs, but the only country that used those nuclear bombs on innocent civilian cities. And part of the stipulation of the surrender agreement after that, dollar being the global reserve currency, and other countries went along with that because they knew that U.S. not only had nuclear bombs, they would use them. But what was part of the point of that is to make sure the dollar was the global reserve currency. Why? So that those who print the money, and that has nothing to do with any elected official, they're all puppet play, I don't care what their political stripe is, those who print the money could then print as much as they want for whatever they want. And thus they control militaries, thus they control countries. John, do you know that since the year 2000, I think the Pentagon's missing something like $2 trillion? Did you know that? Missing.
0: All kinds of things, including things like that, yeah.
1: Well, that's real. People can look it up. So where did that money even come from, let alone go missing? Black ops money. That's only what we know about. So, again, back to motives. So for those in power, they need total control. We've talked about, Lyndon Johnson said in 1962, we talked about that a lot. It's the first 30 seconds of the Geoengineering Watch weekly, hard-hitting, free broadcast, global alert news. First 30 seconds, Lyndon Johnson saying, acknowledging we had the power to control the world's cloud layer then, and he who controls the weather controls the world. This is all connected. It's about power and control till the brutal bitter end, even if you only have ashes to roll over, because the power are not sane. They're not sane. They're power addicts, and they will do anything to retain that power, even if they only have ashes to rule over. And we have too many people that want to think, well, if we're being sprayed in our skies, it must be China. It must be Russia. Now, in fact, to go deeper into that, and I'll be covering this on my broadcast tomorrow in great depth, the incremental cooperation between otherwise adversarial nations on the climate engineering issue. Great detail, how the systems work. John, you know that countries, otherwise adversarial countries, were certainly working together on the CV19 scenario, right?
0: Yeah.
1: I mean, it can't be otherwise.
0: Definitely.
1: Same is true with climate engineering. So, and we have U.S. Senate documents to prove this, going back to 1978. Intergovernmental cooperation between otherwise adversarial nations, I'm quoting, because of the cross-border ramifications. So the rest is theater. There's just like mafia families that work together to a point, And when everything starts to fray apart, not enough to go around, the infighting starts. We're at that point now. Atmosphere is not only a biological testing zone, a physics lab, a battlefield. And given the fact that the atmosphere is thinner or as thin as the skin on an apple, that puts it in perspective, doesn't it? Did you know that, John? It's mathematically, if you compare the atmosphere and the Earth, the atmosphere is as thin as the skin on an apple. And that's what allows us to live here. So when you have them using this as a weapon, as a covert weapon of war, and again, think psychological aspect, you know, that I just talked about. When you can, how many people did you know when you remember the blizzard in New Orleans? We talked about this before in Florida. You remember when those headlines were out, right? And how many go, oh, look, that proves everything's fine, right?
0: Oh, yeah, absolutely.
1: A lot of people said that, okay? And it's funny how quick they change. Like here in Northern California, we just had 4-plus months of hell. I mean hell. No rain. None. Triple-digit temperatures. Everything's in the forest at some level. And then we just had a little chemically nucleated bit of morovers. They flash cool things down. Everybody forgets about the last 4 months.
0: No, I'll tell you. Well, when we come back on the other side of this break, we still have the majority of the coming half hour together with me and Dane Wigginton, geoengineeringwatch.org. Dane, tell us real quickly, how do we hear your broadcasts?
1: 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You cannot fit more news into 55 minutes than we do there. The latest hard-hitting headlines, global alert news. Thank you.
0: All right, perfect. I want everybody to be in attendance as they come. And we will be back as fast as we can. Okay. Oh, boy. Life problems. And here we are. Come on.
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0: 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It's true. If you want something to go away, quit buying it, quit feeding it. The flip side to that coin is, want something to grow, nourish it. People are getting tired of feeding the big tech monster, because what they get in return is shadow banning, overt banning, or suspension on social media. These derivatives also try to financially soft kill. This is when someone wants to buy something, but they are prevented from doing it because their payment repeated fails. And of course, when the gateways do work, we pay this convenience with fees. So, don't feed the monster. If you want or have ever wanted to join Caravan to Midnight Card or any other payment service and found you could not process your membership, just send a check or money order to DM, P.O. 14-1288, Dallas, Texas 75214. Include an allegedly written email, a phone number in case we need to reach you, and as soon as we see that your membership is activated, and you help turn the monster against itself.

Deception is a state of mind, and the mind of the state. James Jesus Angleton. This is Vanta Midnight DEFCON 1.

0: I'll tell you what, time goes by quickly, does it not? Every time we get together with Dane Wigington. Dane, what exactly is the unfolding Godzilla El Nino? I mean, how significant do you think it could become? And what would you expect it to do to weather patterns if it develops along the trajectory you're watching now?
1: It's here. That's a term the science community is using. Climate engineering is inseparable from this event. Climate engineering has, because it can control atmospheric pressure zones, thus surf zonal wind flows, the climate engineers have very intentionally pushed excessive thermal energy buildup, heat buildup over terrestrial regions. They pushed that out over the oceans where it's absorbed. That's why we just came off a triple dip La Nina, which is the opposite of El Nino. That's in the they've kept welling from happening, but now that heat has to come out. And again, it's not that there's not other sources of heat. I'm implying that. Again, industrialized civilization is a heat engine, period. I mean, you know how much heat, for example, the data centers are creating, right? Heard about that, creating extraordinary excessive heat and water consumption. But we just had readings of subsurface ocean temperatures about 18 degrees above normal. That's inconceivable. Yeah. I mean, it's the ramifications here are charts, and this is sort of what climate engineering has done is a sort of a robbing Peter to pay Paul in order to use the environment as a weapon, and now the chickens are coming home to roost. It's on top of what surfaces or sea temperatures this high will cause, we have the manipulation factor, which skews the whole equation in the wrong way. And we have the controllers will use this as cover for doing a lot more still, as they always do. That's why this is the crown jewel weapon. Back to the water. Climate engineering is the crown jewel weapon of the controllers, because it's the weapon with which they can, have been, and will continue to bring populations to their knees without those populations ever even knowing they're under assault. And that's, again, why people, when they ask, why would they do this? Why wouldn't they do this? Those in power aren't here to help us. They're here to maintain their control. Why wouldn't they want a weapon that they can do whatever they want to populations? They can cut off their rain, drought them into oblivion. They can brutalize them with biblical flooding. They can enucleate cloud moisture, and now we have not just baseball and softball size hail, John. We have grapefruit size hail. In fact, the science community lies about it. I'm looking at a headline. It's about a month old. The Smithsonian Magazine, Smithsonian Institute. Here's the headline: Giant destructive hail is becoming more common with climate change. He says that's a lie. Not that it's becoming more common, but it's not from the reason they give. I'm not saying the climate's not changing. It's a lot of things. Climate engineering at the top of the list. That giant hail is from chemical isolation operations from climate engineering at the top of the list. That giant hail is from chemical isolation operations from climate engineering, period, end of story. The rest

0: flash freeze in Texas or the snow in New Orleans, or let's go back. I think we talked about this maybe before, but going back to July 4th this year, all the festivities were happening in Washington, D.C., and we had a hex in D.C. of 128 degrees. On the same weekend, 3 feet of snow fell in Montana. Anybody that thinks that's normal needs to recheck their reality. And that flash cool down, that chemically frozen material, is not nature. So we have academia lying their backsides off. What a cowards. I have no words for the cowardice. It's not just cowardice, it's tyranny. It's absolute tyranny. At the beginning of the cast, John, you mentioned, quote, renewable energy. And renewable energy is not renewable. It's better than the straight-up burning of carbon fuel. I've been off-grid for 25, and on sunny days I can produce 60 kilowatts of power for free. And that's better than outright carbon burning, but it's not renewable. The point to make is when climate engineering is completely derailing all three primary forms alternative energy, wind, hydro, and solar. It is radically thwarting solar because when you block sunlight, and that's exactly what solar radiation management is designed to do, you don't lose a few percentage points of solar output. You can lose 30, 40, 50%, and we have massive commercial solar farms that are producing half their design output because of climate engineering blocking the sun. And none of the environmental groups are saying a damn none. You have the wind turbines, and you have a lot of those in Texas.
1: Yeah.
0: Okay, so climate is radically cutting their power output because climate engineering is creating all or nothing wind scenarios. It either isn't blowing at all or it's blowing hard, neither of which works for turbines. They either have to shut them down if they're blowing too hard, or if the wind speed drops in half, they make 1/8 of the power output. And the hydropower, we just talked about that with the dams. We have the two biggest reservoirs in the U.S., about to go high and dry with no hydro output. That is a direct result of climate engineering. So isn't it criminal that the so-called environmental camps say nothing about this elephant in the equation that is completely rendering pointless the
2: and that's interesting not too long, too.
0: But the first thing Marjorie said was she denied any other form of damage to the planet. First thing out of her mouth. So she just lost half the people we need in the battle, and that was a mistake. She should have stuck to the subject at hand. She should have stuck to the fact that, hey, I don't want to be treated like a lab rat. Nobody has a right to interfere with the planet's life support systems. I want this to stop. That's what she should have said. And she wouldn't have burned bridges before she even got off the starting line. Does that make sense?
1: Yeah, I'm afraid it does.
0: We're playing chess. We need to learn how to play well. Yeah.
1: Yeah, well, are you of the opinion that government environmental data is either being erased or otherwise disappearing?
0: Yes, in both cases, true, but in the opposite direction of what people want to believe. And there's one particular individual out there I know that is trying to imply that they're deleting it and erasing it because it's not as bad as we've been told. And that is not true. And the frontline data to back that up is beyond overwhelming. And we check, for example, we check temperatures in numerous parts of the country, parts of the world, and what we routinely see is not an over-reporting of temperatures, we see an under-reporting. Why would they do that? People ask, right? Because the severity of what's unfolding, and again, climate engineering being quartered, and let's put that in perspective. Climate engineering and these particles that we're told, for listeners who don't know what climate engineering is all about, the stated official purpose, solar radiation management, stratospheric aerosol injection, cloud albedo enhancement, is to block some of the sun's incoming thermal energy to slow the warming of the planet. Don't those particles retain heat too? Yes, they do. Very effectively. So it's cutting off your nose to spite your face. Long, shortwave radiation is penetrating through those particles, John. That's why you can be on the beach on a cloudy day and you burn, right? You can still get burned, right?
1: Yep.
0: Okay, long-wave radiation is what returns to space. That's why it should cool off at night. Have you noticed nighttime temperatures aren't really cooling down that much?
1: Sometimes not. Yeah, it doesn't get cool until almost 4 a.m.
0: Yep,

0: And climate engineering on top of everything else, whatever else is in the equation, and I'm not denying that there isn't more in the equation, because there is, but climate engineering elements are blocking long-wave radiation from returning to space. Climate engineering itself is further exacerbating the very problem it claims to be mitigating. Is that not insanity? So, again, this is about power and control from any perspective, whether it's skewing the perception of the populations and keeping them oblivious as to the true damage to the planet until the last possible moment, or they can drought out countries. We've talked about Iran, I think. Iran is one country that we know has been subjected to weather warfare for over four decades, blocking their precipitation, thus thwarting their food production, thus destabilizing their populations. And it's not about what anybody thinks of Iran or their culture. That's weather warfare, period. And we know the same thing's been happening in countries in Africa, that the big superpowers can bring countries to their knees without the populations ever even knowing they're under assault. Then they can force governments to make behind-closed-doors deals for resources, whatever they want, if they want the rain to return. Can you see how powerful a weapon this is?
1: Oh, absolutely. Yeah, it's absolutely diabolical. It really is.
0: It is. And to bring that home, do we think they care any more about us? No. What's happening in the Southwest right now? We have 40 million Americans about to be out of water. And the point I'm making is, if anybody thinks that those in power care any more about Americans than they do Iranians or anybody else, time to wake up. Time to wake up. They don't.
1: So it's not a matter of experimentation, and we really believe that we'll be improving the condition of the planet Earth if we do this. I don't see how they could think that way. It looks to me that as though they're, I mean, I don't like to be all gloom and doom about this stuff. I like to err on the side of the benevolent aspect of human nature, but I'm not seeing much of it. And I'm just wondering, what do you think the objective of this is ultimately? Call the herd, control the herd, or what's left of it? I mean, those are the only two things I can think of.
0: Again, one, there's no benevolence in this equation. None. Zero. And in addition to controlling the weather, thus controlling food supplies, populations, being able to mire them in misery, in addition to that aspect, we are all getting dumber by the day. And that's not my opinion. It's science, peer-reviewed science fact. In fact, in the U.S., we have a peer-reviewed study that concluded IQs in the U.S. have dropped in the last generation. They have dropped 6 to 9 points. That's a lot. So, as I've stated before, to try to get the point across, how do you know when you're getting dumber by the day? It gets harder and harder to tell. And we all are. And degenerative diseases are going off the scale. A population that's more debilitated, less cognitively functional, is easier to control. But it's all the above, as I just gone over. It's power addicts with the weapon that even if it is killing the planet, they're not going to let go of this weapon. There's too many invested. There's too many addicted to that power. We know they're not sane. We've talked about before they detonated, because people say, John, I know we talked about this, and you heard it, but well, they wouldn't do this to themselves. Yes, they would. They have. And anybody who tells themselves they wouldn't doesn't know much about history. The first detonation of nuclear bombs, they thought could collapse the atmosphere. The hydrogen bombs in the magnetosphere, Project Starfish Prime and Project Fishbowl, they definitely thought could collapse the atmosphere, but they did it anyway. The depleted uranium used in our ammunition, I mean, I don't know where I would stop. They're covering the planet with chemicals. They're treating the oceans like a toxic radioactive waste dump. All countries, not just the U.S., it's everybody does it. But we've done a lot of it here, a lot more than people understand, John. And in fact, off the coast of California, I found this out the hard way because I used to subsist off spearfishing of the Channel Islands. I would spend a lot of time out there with the marine life that's now dead and gone. But in the 80s, a state marine biologist told me, stop eating those fish. Why? I'm 50 miles out to sea in what's supposed to be a pristine environment. Because he knew that there was a 500,000 barrels of DDT that our government looked the other way as they dumped it off in the Catalina Channel. 500,000 barrels of DDT, and now we know that was one of 18 dump sites. And there's a whole hell of a lot more we're learning about now, too. Russia's dumping their nuclear waste in the oceans. So is the U.S. We're climate engineering. From every conceivable direction, we are treating this planet with contempt that's beyond belief. And statistically, for people that don't understand the time frames we're dealing with, who think, okay, well, we could be in trouble in, you know, a century or two or a few decades. It's here. It's kicking in the front door now. Statistically, mathematically, we're in for some very, very big bumps in the road. That's putting it mildly. We're reaching the end of the road for what was. And I don't care who doesn't believe that. I don't care. I'm tired of pulling punches. I'm not going to pull punches anymore. Just because people don't want to hear it doesn't mean it doesn't need to be said. And, John, you know people who feel, give me a happy ending or I don't want to hear it, right?
1: Yeah, sure.
0: So here's the point. I know I've said this before, but it drives the point home. If your child was in a burning house and you were told you have almost no chance of saving your child, would you just go, oh, well, you know, I'm not going to try. If there's almost no chance I can save him, I'll just let it burn. Do you know anybody that would do that?
1: No.
0: No. But yet, in this case, I'm just going to ignore it and take a Caribbean cruise and Disney World and just pretend nothing's wrong. Good luck with that for much longer, because they're doing everything they can to pacify the populations, to distract them with election theater and every other form of drama they can drum up so that people don't see the oncoming train. Again, this example, descriptive, I used it before, but the population, with few exceptions, is like the occupants of a car parked on the train tracks, trying to decide what station to put the radio on. The train's a moment from impact, lights flashing, horn blaring, and they don't even see it. You don't even see it. So, again, this issue, it's happening in our skies. Of all the other causes and concerns that we face, and there are many, and there are valid causes and concerns, if we do not deal with this biggest hole in the bottom of the boat is going to go down. Nothing else will matter. And, John, in the time we've known each other, you know I've been warning very desperately for a long time. And you've seen a lot happen environmentally, right?
1: In that time.
0: And it's getting worse way faster. And these forests that are burning, we talked about that. Now we're having science studies released that are confirming everything I've stated for all these years, about 20 years. These forests are not coming back. They are not growing back. You could shut all forms of human activity off right now. These forests are not coming back, not in any time frame that matters. Let me say it in that context. And I'm living it right now. I'm literally living in it. There are no new starts for trees, not Doug fir, not oak. I mean, it's apocalyptic. And people live in urban areas. They don't have a clue. Because Starbucks is still open, right? What could be wrong?
1: Right. All's right with the world. I can get my coffee.
0: So,
1: you paint a dismal picture here. And, of course, inevitably the question is, what can we do about it? I don't know what to do about it.
0: Let me put a positive spin on that again, because that's what's so important. Because I want to get people's attention, man. This is it. We're in a fight for life. If we don't get up on deck and do something, ship's going down. People should never underestimate their personal power. And you probably don't remember, John, but the last 5 minutes of the dimming, the editor that did it, he did this on his own, and it's just a godsend, because it's exactly what I wanted to say to the world. Any one of us could be the final pebble to trigger the landslide of awakening. Any one of us. We shouldn't underestimate our personal power. If we just throw that pebble into the pond, how far will that ripple go? If we wake up, if we pass on credible data, and that's key, because there's a lot of people online in this issue passing on anything but credible data. In fact, they're regurgitating the official denial that this is just jet exhaust, pretending they're fighting climate engineering, but, oh, by the way, it's just jet exhaust. Those are grifters. Those are disinformation con artists. We only post credible data at geogwatch.org that we have proven with testing and years of research. If you share credible data from a credible source with two people the first day of a 30-day month, and those two each the second day, so on for 30 days, you're into the millions. If we looked at it in that light, that we could, in fact, cause a ripple that turns into a tidal wave, then we could make a difference, even at this late hour. And whatever happens, to know at your core that you did everything you could, that's a life well lived, isn't it, John?
1: I would think so. You know, most people just don't know what to do. They feel that their sphere of influence is very small.
0: Well, it's not.
1: It's not,
0: they
1: is
0: need
1: it?
0: To try. The activist suggestions link on the homepage of geoengineeringwatch.org will tell you exactly what you can do from your own home computer for free. And starting spot fires of awareness. And when people start to wake up around you, you don't feel so powerless anymore. You know you're making a difference.
1: All right, I'm looking at Geoengineering Watch right now. If we want to listen to your program, we can get to it from the site, yeah?
0: It's right there. Global Alert News, I just finished my 577th week in a row. I've never missed a week.
1: Fantastic. And one more time, Pacific time, when are you up and running?
0: That post is very early. It goes on the air on live radio at Saturday morning early. We post it by the end of the day Saturday. It's posted the end of the day every Saturday. No commercials, no politics, 55 minutes of news that definitely needs to be heard.
1: God bless you, man. Stay as safe as possible,
0: brother,
1: strong as always, and we'll talk again in the not-too-distant future.
0: Always appreciate you, Brother John. Have a great day.
1: Goes both ways. Dan Wigginton, everybody. GeoengineeringWatch.org. I'll be missing you. But I'll talk to you again on Tuesday the 8th. Have a great Labor Day weekend. Relax for a while, forget about it, and just allow the signal to continue. God bless you, everyone, and good night.

0: It's true. If you want something to go away, quit buying it, quit feeding it. The flip side to that coin is if you want something to grow, nourish it. People are getting tired of feeding the big tech monster because what they get in return is shadow banning, overt banning, or suspension on social media. Big tech and its derivatives also try to financially soft kill. This is when someone wants to buy something, but they're prevented from doing it because their payment repeatedly fails. And of course, when the gateways do work, we pay for this convenience with fees. So, don't feed the monster. If you want or have ever wanted to join Caravan to Midnight by card or any other payment service and found you could not process your membership, just send a check or money order to CTM, P.O. 141288, Dallas, Texas 75214. Include a legibly written email, a phone number in case we need to reach you, and as soon as we see that info, your membership is activated, and you help turn the monster against itself.
1: How much evidence do we need before we recognize the fact that between big pharma and big agriculture, our health is being deteriorated? While we'll not say it's deliberate, certainly, a case could be made for it. This is why Nucleo Boost has come into existence at exactly the right time. Nucleo is micronutrition delivered into your cells. The immune support component, along with the nutritional properties, make it the one supplement the human body needs. 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The American diet is not a recipe for good health, let alone longevity. 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
3: He's probably within 15 miles of where Sierra Camp is. I'm 15 years. Are you hearing me okay?
4: I'm hearing you. You're kind of fading out. State that last sentence again, okay?
3: He's been hunting there with an attorney friend of his for about 15 years.
4: Okay.
3: And he told me about witnessing, he's been having some encounters with Bigfoot. He got a hold of me because he's seen something just too incredible. And we're getting that cloaking thing, which he didn't want to tell me that. He afraid he'd afraid to hang up on it or something, because once you see one disappear and someone tells you that, that's...
4: Yeah.
3: You know, they... Anyway, he also witnessed a UFO hovering in the daytime.
4: There you go.
3: Same. And we have seen something. I call it a UFO because it's unidentified. I don't know what it is, but it's definitely controlled. A big blue ball looked like the moon coming down behind the trees up there. And that's just one thing. We hear these incredible sounds, and you can't find the source of them. And this is in the daytime sometimes too. A big humming sound, like a tuning fork, like that. Right above you, looking up, you don't see anything. But again, we only see within certain parameters, and that's unfortunate. We think we're seeing everything, but we're only seeing what the light allows us to see.
4: There was a story told to me by a gentleman, and you may know this story. If it sounds familiar, you know, chime in. But these two firemen apparently were with this one particular Bigfoot researcher, and with this woman. And the woman apparently had a communication with these creatures. This is up in your neck of the woods. It was up in Oregon or Northern California. And so these firemen were joking around. You know, they're gonna go up and see Bigfoot. Ha ha ha ha ha. And they get up there. And they are terrified. They don't even see it, but they all of a sudden they're hit with this wave. And this guy told me they ran down the mountain crying like little school children. And then this gentleman and this woman went into where the Bigfoot were, and he told me it was like walking through molasses. He said it was like... And this is where it gets quantum Bigfoot. It was like time, everything stopped and they could barely move. But they finally got, you know, to them, and then they had an encounter with them. I mean, they didn't sit down and have a meal or anything, but they were there. I find that just absolutely astounding. But we're running out of time. Wrap it up. Tell us where we can get the books. Fascinating stuff. And thanks for coming on the record.
3: Yeah, I will. But by the way, that same incident has happened to me, a wall that you can't get through. It's not fear, you just can't move anymore. It's like you're paralyzed.
4: Right.
3: Somehow, way of doing that. Anyway, there's theories on that. My books are on my website, ronmoorhead10.com or bigfootsounds.com. It's to my website. The Quantum Bigfoot, which is this book right here. And I have, I just happen to have these in my hand.
4: Hold it up. Hold it up again. Just hold it there steady. Yeah. There you go. Very cool cover. Quantum Bigfoot.
3: This one is actually called Voices in the Wilderness.
4: Okay.
3: It's my chronicle. It comes with a CD, too, which as I get to the context of sound, you can hear the sound. This one, I didn't mention this before, but it's bringing science and spirituality back together. I don't say together, I say back together, because that's where Einstein was and all this stuff. He couldn't get his head around quantum physics either. But it's in the scriptures, how Jesus did his miracles, I think how it's supported by the laws of quantum physics. And it is how the universe works, how everything works.
4: Ron Moorhead, thanks so much for coming on the record. Always good to see you.
3: He says hello. I just talked to him a while ago. Actually, we just came back from an expedition in Death Valley.
4: Okay.
3: And we're checking out some stuff down there.
4: Wow.
3: It's a lot of fun. Thanks for having me on. I'm honored. Good to see you again. I'll give my best to Peggy.
4: Absolutely.
3: And I'll see you in October when I come back there.
4: That's all the time we have for today. Remember, folks, I'll see you on the air or in the air. Thanks for watching.

Gulf of Mexico, a mysterious group of people who are called the Mound Builders constructed monuments like we see in Cahokia, Poverty Point, but perhaps the most enigmatic of them all, the Circle Mound and the Octagon Mound, right here in Newark, Ohio. Join us as we explore the mysteries of the ancient Mound Builders.

We're in Moundsville, West Virginia, at the Grave Creek Mound, and we're in the museum right now, ready to exit and see the burial mound. We just inquired with the resident archaeologist about the giant skeletons, the Grave Creek stone, where he said that there was no record of it. The stone is no longer displayed at the museum. And inquiring about the giant skeletons, he said that there was no record of it, there was no photographic evidence of it, and he really had no knowledge of it ever existing. Just before going out, we find a lithograph on this wall showing the giant skeleton of the once museum that was cut into the mound displaying the giant skeleton.

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1: What kind of a peace do we seek? 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
2: The flash, apparently official, President Kennedy died some 38 minutes ago.
3: Here is the suspect, 24-year-old Lee H. Oswald.
4: I'm just a patsy,
5: President.
2: Who actually fired the shots that killed Kennedy? Was there a conspiracy?
6: In the years since the Warren Report, there is now so much more that we know. Conspiracy theories are now conspiracy facts.
7: The Warren Commission successfully deceived the public.
8: Alan Dulles' appointment to the Warren Commission is one of the great frauds of American history.
9: Documents are withheld by the FBI, the CIA.
10: Intelligence agencies did all the wrong things if they were looking for conspiracy.
6: We will go back and piece together new facts and evidence that shed more light on what really happened here that day.
11: Commission believes that the same bullet that hit Kennedy hit Connally. Well, I don't believe it.
12: It is indeed a magic bullet.
13: Oswald was a figure of interest for 4 years before the assassination. They were reading his mother's mail.
14: His first year in office, Kennedy made many enemies.
15: He vows he's going to shatter the CIA into 1,000 pieces.
16: Have you ever committed any act of violence?
17: He was intimately involved in the cover-up.
18: Once you kill a president on the streets of American City, that sends a signal.
19: The rights of every man are diminished when the rights of one man are threatened.
18: If America really wants a democratic society, and we should get to the bottom of this traumatic crime that continues to reverberate throughout American history.
19: This nation will not be fully free until all its citizens are free.
20: All right, and thanks for inviting me into your home, your long-haul truck, RV, camper, taxi, your parents' well-appointed basement with a simulated wood paneling, electric fireplace, and the painting of dogs playing poker, your loft, that greasy spoon just off the interstate, and your cabin in the woods. That was, trailer for the new film, the new documentary film, JFK Revisited, Through the Looking Glass, directed by Oliver Stone. 30 years after Stone stirred the pot with the Oscar-nominated drama JFK, starring Kevin Costner as New Orleans District Attorney Jim Garrison, Stone is back at it again and doubling down. And this is, again, JFK Revisited, written by James DiEugenio. And Jim is here for the full 2 hours. The documentary is informed by revelations uncovered from the nearly 2 million pages of documents that were declassified by the Assassination Records Review Board. And the public remains largely unaware of many of the conspiracy facts buried in these 2 million pages. And Jim DiEugenio is here to share some of those conspiracy facts with us tonight. He has an MA in Contemporary American History from California State University, Northridge. He's also a specialist in the history and theory of cinema, and he's written numerous film reviews. He's one of the foremost researchers into the major assassinations of the 1960s. His first book, Destiny Betrayed, was an in-depth look at the Garrison investigation. In 1993, he co-founded both Citizens for Truth about the Kennedy assassination, and the following year, the Coalition on Political Assassinations. Along with Lisa Pease, he co-edited the journal Probe magazine from 1993 to 2000 and later assisted in a compilation of the Probe articles, which was published as The Assassinations in response to Vincent Bugliosi's Reclaiming History and associated film Parkland. DiEugenio published Reclaiming Parkland, a critique of Bugliosi's methodology, evidence, and findings in the Kennedy assassination. Jim was a guest commentator on the anniversary issue of the film JFK, re-released by Warner Brothers in 2013. And again, most recently, Jim worked alongside and wrote for Oliver Stone's new documentary, JFK Revisited Through the Looking Glass. Jim, welcome back. How are you?
4: How you doing, Richard? Thanks for having me back.
20: We should mention that up here in Canada, JFK Revisited will be on Showtime, which I believe is Bell TV's Crave. It's on Bell's Crave TV up here in Canada. So that's tomorrow. So
4: just about everybody in Canada can see the film tomorrow. Okay.
20: And let me ask you, first of all, what it was like working with Oliver Stone up close, side by side, working on this project. Is he? I'm guessing he's a real. He seems like a very intense individual, a perfectionist. What was it like working with him?
4: Well, there were three. There were three phases to putting this thing together with Oliver. There was first the screenplay. Okay. Working on the screenplay. The screenplay went through, although it says it's based on my book, it's not really based on my book. It was really an original screenplay. All right. And that went through six drafts. Okay. And it took about, I'd say, 5 or 6 months to go ahead and finish that screenplay. That was step one. Then step two was the actual production of the film, which Oliver wanted me on the set to make sure nobody made any mistakes. All right. So we went through about 5 or 6 cities in about 2 weeks. Okay. In order to go ahead and shoot the film. The backbone of the film, and you've seen it, right?
20: Yeah.
4: Yeah. Okay. In this version, a 2-hour version, there's 23 interview subjects, okay? No film on this case has ever had the quantity and the quality of interviewees that this film had, okay? And so we had to go, it was cheaper, actually, to go back and interview them than it was to fly them all out to L.A., okay? And so in the 4-hour version, which will come out in February, there's actually like 29 interview subjects, all right? And so that was the second part, the actual production of the film. And then, of course, was editing the film, all right? And we ended up, let me see if I get this right, with 3 editors and 3 assistant editors. It took over a year and a half, more like 2 years, to edit this thing, because we had so much film. When you interview that many people, you end up with about 48 hours of film, which I had to read every single transcript, okay, to help our editors put it together. But, you know, it's such a well-made picture. You know, we had Bob Richardson, a 3-time Oscar winner, do the photography, which turned out to be a great stroke of brilliance on Oliver's part. I think this is the most beautifully photographed documentary I've ever seen. All right. And then we had a guy named Kurt Matilia who came in to do the last 2-hour version, and he edited it together. And I think it has a beautiful flow to it for such a complicated subject. All right. Now, as far as working with Oliver, you know, I don't know how this guy ever got this reputation, because Oliver
20: being
4: simply
20: difficult. Reputation of being difficult, you mean?
4: Well, to me, it really wasn't like that. He just he's a very bright guy, so he asks a lot of questions. So when we were doing the drafting of the screenplays, okay, he would ask me questions. Okay, he would double check on things. And he would say, can you get a better source for that? So I had to find a better source for something I wrote. Okay? You know? And that process went on for months on end. Me and Rob Wilson, the producer, you know, would drive out to Oliver's home. Okay? And we would sit there for 3 or 4 hours. Okay? And go over the current draft of the script. All right? And so if you want to say he's exacting, if you want to say that he's very meticulous, yes, but, you know, I don't find that being difficult.
20: But okay? So are you, Jim.
4: I just
20: so
4: find that, you know, you're I meticulous. Kind of appreciate that. I kind of like somebody
20: yeah.
4: who pushes me, okay? You know, and so, you know, I kind of, you know, about 90% of the time, I thought it was a pleasant experience, you know? See, the only difference I have with Oliver, he likes to edit film, okay? He can sit in a chair for 6 hours, okay, and edit film. Personally, I don't like that. I don't like the editing part of making movies, okay? You know, and I've said this to him before. I said, if I ever get to direct a movie, I'm going to come in like maybe twice a week and look at what the guy has, make some suggestions, and then leave. But Oliver is not like that. He's, in essence, he's really the supervising editor on his
20: right.
4: films.
20: Right.
4: Okay? All right?
20: Well, a lot of directors feel that's where the movie, you know, sort of really comes together in editing for them. But let me ask
4: yes.
20: you, did Oliver Stone ever say to you, after getting to know you and reading your work and working alongside you, did he ever say to you, Jim, I wish I knew you back in 91 when I made the movie JFK. It would have been totally different.
4: Yes, he did say. He actually did say that. Okay. And I think it's because of my book, The JFK Assassination. See, Reclaiming Parkland was retitled to JFK Assassination, The Evidence Today. Okay. He has that book in his office. Okay. And he gives it to people who come in. All right. His former secretary, Janet Lee, when I first met her, she said, Jim, you should have seen Oliver with your book. Okay. He went through it every page, underlined things, dog-eared the pages, okay, and now he gives it to everybody who comes into the office, all right? Okay, and so he really liked that book, and he said, you know, more than one occasion, you know, if I would have known about this book back in 1991, I just would have referred that my critics to the book, okay?
20: Right, right. What if you had, I mean, I know now this is, it may sound silly, but, you know, going back in time and getting a chance to work with Garrison, I mean, knowing what you know now, how would that case have turned out differently?
4: Oh, well, the prosecution of Clay Shaw, in retrospect, was kind of a lost cause, simply because in my other book, Destiny Betrayed, the second edition, okay, don't get the first edition, get the second edition, I revealed just how determined the CIA was to derail that prosecution. And I detailed it from the creation of the Garrison Group in 1967 all the way through 68, and then during the trial. They even were harassing his witnesses during the trial process. You know, if it would have been me, I would advise him not to do it because it was such a hopeless endeavor. Okay, today, of course, if you saw the film,
20: mm-hmm.
4: we know that Clay Shaw lied his head off, okay, about not being associated with the CIA. You know, Clay Shaw had 3 clearances with the CIA, you know. He did a lot of work for them going all the way back to the early 50s, you know. And on top of that, he lied, if you read my book, you know, he lied about several other issues, okay, about not knowing David Ferry, about not knowing Lee Harvey Oswald, about not being up in Clinton Jackson, you know. And there was such a coordinated attack on Garrison's prosecution that, you know, it was kind of a hopeless case. You know, I it's very unfortunate because I think today it's pretty clear that Shaw did have a role in all this, all right? And it went way beyond what Oliver put in his put in his film, okay? I can go into that, for example, the whole thing about Clinton Jackson, the Clinton Jackson incident, 125 miles north, northwest of New Orleans, where Oswald is seen with Clay Shaw and David Ferry. There's also the whole leafleting thing in front of the International Trade Mart, in which his assistant and himself knew that Oswald had made a terrible mistake a week before on Canal Street by printing Guy Bannister's office number, okay, on one of those pamphlets he was handing out, okay, because his assistant, Jesse Corr, sent it, he picked one up, sent it to the FBI, and arrowed and folded over, you know, directions, see the next to last page. So here's my question. How could he have known about that if he didn't know who Guy Bannister was? All right? So, yes, I think, in my opinion, with what we know today, it'd be a much stronger case. Back then, I think it was kind of hopeless. You know, it was kind of a heroic act by Garrison, but he was simply not going to win.
20: I do want to get into CE-399, because, you know, without that magic bullet, I mean, that's really what so much of the Warren Commission case rests on, that without the magic bullet, without a single bullet, you know, all of those, what were there, seven non-fatal wounds sustained by both men, you know, how else can they be explained except for a second shooter? And the film, you spent a lot of time on CE-399. But before we get to that, because we're coming up on a break, I just want to ask you something that's always, I've always wondered about. In the movie JFK, they go into the morgue and they take Oswald's dead hand and they put it on the rifle, the Mannlicher-Carcano rifle, to get the handprint on the weapon. Do you think it actually happened that way?
4: It was pretty close, okay, because the guy who was running that mortuary, okay, they interviewed him on The Men Who Killed Kennedy, and he said the FBI did come in, okay? They wouldn't let him into the room when they were there, but he did notice that when they left, there was ink all over Oswald's dead hand.
20: Wow. Amazing.
4: Pretty bad, huh?
20: Yeah, yeah. One more thing, and that is the parade route. There's been kind of conflicting theories on this as to whether they did, in fact, change the parade route last minute in order to, you know, for this triangulation, for the motorcade to be, you know, driven into this death trap, as it were. Was the parade route changed at the last minute, yes or no?
4: According to the Dallas police, it was. The night before, they had to bring in the motorcycle escorts and told them, we have to go by the new parade route. And they went ahead and they followed the new parade route just to make sure what they were doing. But beyond that, they even stripped back the number of motorcycle escorts. Okay? It was cut by about one-third. And one of the guys said at the after, he goes, you know, that was the craziest motorcycle escort I've ever seen in my life. Because if you look at the films, you know, Kennedy's wide open from the side. Okay, and of course, everybody's seen the film where they call off the guy who's supposed to be riding on the back bumper.
20: Right.
4: I mean, you know what I'm talking about, right?
20: Yes, yes.
4: At Love Field, they called the guy off. I think his name was Lawton. Okay, and you can see him looking, what are we doing? You know?
20: And that's perhaps why Fletcher Prouty was flown off in that wild goose chase to the Antarctic, because that would have been his job, right? To make sure there was sufficient security around Kennedy in Dallas.
4: Well, he was what they call the procurer. He was supposed to go ahead and if there were any complaints or anything like that, okay, he was a guy who was supposed to contact someone, you know, that kind of a thing. All right, he wasn't really involved with the actual Secret Service, okay? All right. That was a bit of dramatic license. All right. But that whole thing about him going to the South Pole is so it's so mind-boggling. Okay. I mean, why that was done at that precise moment, you know? That's absolutely accurate. Lansdale sent him to the South Pole, okay? And he still couldn't figure to, he never could figure out why Lansdale did that, because Lansdale wasn't even his commanding officer. Victor Krulak was, okay?
20: Hmm. All right, we'll take a quick time out, Jim, and continue to commemorate the 58th anniversary of the murder of the 35th president, JFK. Jim DiEugenio wrote the screenplay for JFK Revisited Through the Looking Glass, which airs tomorrow night, Showtime, up here in Canada. That's Crave TV on Bell. Crave TV. All right, back with more of our conversation in a mere moment. Stay with us.
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20: Welcome back. Jim DiEugenio is with us, and we're talking about the latest Oliver Stone film. Well, it's Jim's film, too. It's JFK Revisited Through the Looking Glass, and it airs tomorrow night on Showtime up here in Canada on Crave TV. So let's, before we talk about CE-399, this is the magic bullet, let's talk about the magic bullet theory, the brainchild of the Warren Commission lawyer, Arlen Specter, who would later become the senior senator from Pennsylvania. Now, what did he come up with that on his own? Did he get help? Do we know the actual, who actually pieced together the magic bullet theory?
4: Well, Specter did it in its final form. There were people on the commission who were actually talking about it, okay? See, because the commission was stuck with a three-bullet scenario, okay? All right, and that was it. Because if they declared more than that, there would have, then it obviously would have had to be a conspiracy because there were three shells found at the scene, okay? And they weren't going to go any further than that, all right? And so they were stuck with this. And so early on, I think Bellin and Ball, two of the junior lawyers, said something like, you know something? We might have to somehow come up with one bullet going through both men. But it was really Specter who then completed that idea in April, okay, of 1964. And there was two reasons they did this. One was the TAG hit. Should I explain that?
20: Yes.
4: The TAG hit was, according to the Warren Commission, Oswald fired a shot that completely missed the car. And it, not only did it miss the car, it went onto a different street. Commerce Street, okay, which is next to Elm, all right, and it ricocheted off the curb, and it wounded James Tagg in the face, all right? Okay, so that's one shot. So you're down to two shots, and
20: right.
4: You have to explain, you know, all the wounds in Kennedy and Connally plus the fatal headshot.
20: Right, seven non-fatal wounds plus the headshot. Right, with two bullets.
4: Right. So you're down to two bullets. And the other thing is there was a timing problem. Okay? The timing between I think it's the first and second shots was too close. Okay? Because the FBI tested a rifle and said it was 2.3 seconds. Okay? But yet, according to the analysis by the Warren Commission, the guys watching the film, the Zapruder film, the timing was too close. It was like 1.6 seconds. So for those
20: right, this
4: two
20: is a
4: reasons,
20: bolt action rifle. Yeah, you can't get that off with a bolt action rifle that quickly.
4: Well, yeah, exactly. All right, and so for those two reasons, Specter had to come up with a way, you know, for one of these bullets to do double duty, and that is where the so-called single bullet theory, or whatever you want to call it, I call it the single bullet fantasy. You know, some people call it the magic bullet. Okay, whatever it is. That's how it was created. It was a child of necessity.
20: And that's that great speech from JFK with Kevin Costner playing Jim Garrison, the magic bullet speech. Did it actually, right. Did Garrison deliver it just like that? Or again, is there some poetic license there taken by Stone in the movie?
4: No, I don't think it was Garrison who introduced that. Okay. I think it was Oser, Alvin Oser. Okay. Who talked about, he did the medical evidence and the ballistic evidence at the Clay Shaw trial. Okay. The guy who, by the way, the guy who suggested that to Oliver to put it in the film like that, what is in our movie, Cyril Wecht.
20: Right.
4: You know,
20: right.
4: Who plays a really strong part in the film. All right. And he's the one who suggested to Oliver. Well, let me ask you this. How could a bullet do all that and miss only 2.4 grains of its mass? Not grams, 2.4 grains, you know, of its mass. And we have Joseph Dolce, Dr. Joseph Dolce, in the film talking about this. And he was a battlefield surgeon during World War II. And he says, under no circumstances do I believe that this bullet could have done what they said it did and emerged this intact. All right? Now, I don't know if you know this. That guy worked for the Warren Commission. Let me say this again. Joseph Dolce worked for the Warren Commission. He says right in our movie that under no circumstances do I think this bullet could have done this kind of damage and emerge in the condition it's in. Now, here's my question. Try and find Joseph Dolce in the Warren Report. Try and find Joseph Dolce in the Warren Commission volumes. You won't. You won't find him. Because Arlen Specter made sure that he wasn't in there. Okay. Even though he was his own expert.
20: How convenient. How convenient.
4: Yeah.
20: So again, after going through Kennedy and Connolly and causing seven wounds and tearing through flesh and bone, the bullet, presumably in pristine condition, we're told, falls out of Connolly's clothes onto a stretcher at Parkland Hospital, where it's found by an orderly. But is there any evidence actually that Governor Connolly was on that stretcher in the hospital where the bullet was found?
4: Now that's a very good question, which I actually wish we would have put in the movie. Because, as Tink Thompson proved in his book, 6 Seconds in Dallas, and Don Thomas proved again in his book, Hear No Evil, that bullet, CE-399, was not found on Connolly's stretcher. It was found on a little kid, I think he was 11 years old, named Ronnie Fuller. It was found on his stretcher. Okay? Now, if you look at the way that Arlen Specter examined Daryl Tomlinson, okay, you'll see that Specter knew this. He knew that he had a very serious problem. And the way he questioned Tomlinson would never be allowed in a court of law. Because he was trying to lead him to Connolly's stretcher. Okay? Now, but it's even worse than that. It's even worse than that. And this is another thing we didn't put in the film. In 1993, a researcher named Wallace Milam talked to O.P. Wright's widow.
20: He was the personnel director.
4: He was the personnel director who found the bullet.
20: Right.
4: Okay. And he had passed on, but she was the head of nursing. Okay. And she told Wallace Milam that, you know, that wasn't the only bullet we found that day. There were other bullets that were showing up. Okay. Now, when I heard that, I said, so in other words, they were covering themselves. There was going to be a bullet found at Parkland Hospital, come hell or right. high water.
20: It's like an Easter egg hunt. And did they ever match CE-399 to the rifle, Oswald's rifle?
4: Well, according to the Warren Commission, they did. There's a little bit of disagreement about that with the House Select Committee on Assassinations. Okay. They kind of they slightly disagreed with that. Okay. But the point we were trying to make with CE-399 is we wanted to avoid all that stuff about bullet trajectories and stuff like that. And we just wanted to prove, and I think we did, that CE-399 would never be admitted into a court of law today. All right? Simply because there is no chain of custody to that bullet. And we spent a lot of time on this. Like you said, we proved with Gary Aguilar, okay, with Deborah Conway, with David Mantic and the late John Hunt, okay, that, number one, the FBI lied about the identification of that bullet. The guy that they said they sent around for the identification, Bardwell Odom, told Gary Aguilar and Ting Thompson, I did no such thing. I never showed that bullet to anybody. And if I would have done so, I would have remembered because I was friends with O.P. Wright. Okay? So, in other words, Hoover just lied about that. Okay? Secondly, the FBI also lied about Elmer Lee Todd's initials being on that bullet. Okay? Elmer Lee Todd was the last guy who got the bullet from James Rowley, the head of the Secret Service, at the White House. All right? And Hoover said that Elmer Lee Todd's initials are on the bullet. Elmer Lee Todd's initials are not on the bullet. And we have this from both John Hunt, who saw the pictures, and also from David Mantic, who actually had that bullet in

0: So in other words, what that says is there's either an extra bullet or somebody switched to bullets. Either way, you have a conspiracy. All right. And so this is what we tried to show, that we shouldn't be talking about trajectories or anything like that anymore. The question that I wanted to pose is, who planted CE-399? Okay.
1: All right,
0: that's
1: Jim. Got to take another time.
0: That's what I want the audience to walk away of. Who planted that bullet?
1: Exactly. All right, Jim. We'll take a quick timeout. Jim DiEugenio. JFK Revisited Through the Looking Glass plays tomorrow night, November the 22nd, Showtime on Crave TV across Canada. Back with more of our conversation in 2 minutes.
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1: And we will take questions and comments after the top of the hour with Jim DiEugenio as we continue to discuss JFK Revisited Through the Looking Glass. That is the latest from Oliver Stone. And Jim DiEugenio wrote the scripts and heavily, heavily involved, obviously, with this film. Now, the rush to get Kennedy's body out of Dallas and to Bethesda Naval Hospital. That's breaking all protocols. I would imagine, right? You've got a dead body. You've got a crime scene. You have an active investigation. Is that allowed? I mean, can the Secret Service?
0: No, actually, what the Secret Service did there was against the law. Earl Rose, who was the medical examiner in Dallas-Fort Worth, his office was right at Parkland Hospital, okay, on the first floor. All right, and he wanted to do the autopsy there, all right? But there was a long, drawn-out argument that ended in a violent kind of way, and he ended up being literally shoved aside, all right? And they got on Air Force One, and they went to Bethesda Medical Center, which is a Navy hospital, and they got, instead of Earl Rose, who was a pretty good medical examiner, they got these guys who were not even really practicing forensic pathologists. Humes and Boswell had not done a gunshot autopsy in a heck of a long time, years on end. All right, so they called in Pierre Fink, all right, and he was, I think, from the Army or the Air Force, and then they wanted to get somebody from outside, but that permission was denied. And so they ended up with what is probably one of the worst autopsies in the history of medical evidence. Okay, and this is the other thing that we spent a lot of time on. Okay, because of this autopsy, because it was so heavily controlled, okay, by outside forces who should never even have been there, really, all right, this is why nobody really knows the actual circumstances of how President Kennedy was killed. Because when somebody dies of a gunshot wound and it's a homicide, all right, you're supposed to dissect the wounds, both in Kennedy, there were allegedly two wounds, one from his back and the other one in his head, okay? Well, the doctors there that night were stopped from dissecting the back wound, all right? And as we spent a lot of time on in the film, there's a very big controversy about whether or not there was a sectioning of Kennedy's brain. Let me explain what that means.

0: In a gunshot wound autopsy where there's a bullet wound to the head, you're supposed to let the brain soak, okay, because you don't want to do it in a fresh state because it has no consistency, all right? And so you let it firm up, okay? And then you either do what's called a serial section, which is like cutting a bread loaf, or you do what is called a pie section, and you section off the brain that way. And this way, you can go ahead and determine what path the bullet or bullets went through in Kennedy's brain. Well, as I said, there was no back wound dissection, and there's a very big controversy about whether or not Kennedy's brain was ever cut so that we could see the way the bullets went. The official records say that this never happened. But as Doug Horne talks about in the film, and even more in the longer version, the four-hour version that's coming out in February, okay, there might have been one of these, but they ditched the evidence, okay? You know, they deliberately deep-six the evidence that ever happened. They never wanted it to get out. And I'm sure you're aware, Richard, that anybody who sees the film, our other big pillar of evidence to show that there was fraud in the record is that the brain in evidence cannot possibly be President Kennedy's. And it took us this long to figure that out, which is a real shame.
1: Well, we'll pick up on that point on the other side, Jim. This was a short segment. When we come back, we'll talk about the president's brain. Jim DiEugenio wrote the script for JFK Revisited Through the Looking Glass, Oliver Stone's latest, 30 years after the drama JFK. He's doubling down once again, and this premieres in Canada, across Canada, tomorrow night on Showtime on Crave TV. Back with more in a moment. Don't go away.
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1: And we're back with Jim DiEugenio. He stays with us for the full 2 hours. We'll take questions and comments after the top of the hour. You can call in at 416-360-0740, 416-360-0740 in the Greater Toronto area, or toll-free from just about anywhere, 1-866-740-4740, 866-740-4740. And if you're in the YouTube live chat where we're live streaming this program tonight, Ryan, my live stream producer, will gather up all your questions and he'll feed those to me. And I'll ask those to Jim. All right, so we're talking about Kennedy's brain, and you're saying that, well, we saw photographs of the brain, but that wasn't his brain, right?
0: Well, the illustration by Ida Dawkes, the medical illustrator for the House Select Committee on Assassinations, depicts what is in essence pretty much an intact brain. I mean, it's disrupted, but it's pretty much an intact brain. But further, when it was weighed, it came in at 1,500 grams. As we discuss in the film, all right, and this was a major point we tried to put across, 1,500 grams is above the norm. The norm is about 1380, okay? So here you have a brain that's actually above the usual weight. How could that be?
1: Right, we saw his head virtually explode. I mean, there was gray matter on the back of that limousine.
0: If you watch the Zapruder film,
1: yeah,
0: Kennedy's head explodes, okay, in this halo of red and flesh, okay, and liquid into the air. There's the motorcycle cops on the left side of Kennedy got brain and tissue embedded in their face, okay? if you've seen, and we show the film, all the blood and liquid in the back seat of the car. Okay, not the jump seat where Connelly was. Okay, but the back seat of the car. All right, Jackie Kennedy goes reaching out to the hood of the car because part of JFK's brain, you know, was on the hood of the car.
1: Right.
0: All right. So how in God's name can Kennedy's brain weigh more than what it should? I'm sorry, I just don't buy it. Now, in addition to that, in my book, The JFK Assassination, The Evidence Today, I listed 12 eyewitnesses, who said that Kennedy's brain was not an intact brain, that it was severely wounded and damaged. Okay, part of it was missing. All right? So, in my opinion, and by the way, I'm so glad we got Mike Chesser. Dr. Chesser is actually a neurologist.
1: Oh, yes. Yeah.
0: Okay? And he says this cannot possibly be President Kennedy's brain. Now, why would they do something like that?
1: Well, because
0: it
1: would hide evidence that he was shot from the front.
0: Right. Exactly. It would prevent the discovery of two shots to the head, which is what many people believe is the actual way that Kennedy was killed. All right? You know, and then what I was so proud that we had John Stringer. John Stringer is the official photographer. Douglas Horn, one of our interview subjects, was in the room when he was examined by the ARB, the Assassination Records Review Board. They showed him pictures, the extant pictures of Kennedy's brain. And he walked up to the pictures and he says, I think this is Ansco film. I didn't use Ansco. I use Kodak. And he says, you see these numbers here down in the right-hand corner? This means that these pictures were taken with a film pack. I did not take pictures with a film pack. And then Jeremy Gunn, the chief counsel, said you saw a highly damaged cerebellum, which is in the lower part of the brain in the back. Is that what you see here? And he goes, no, that's an intact cerebellum. And so Jeremy Gunn asked him, are you ready to say that you didn't take these pictures? And he says, as far as I know, I didn't take these pictures. So here, you know how important that is, Richard? Because in a court of law, if you're going to try and admit a picture, an illustration, or a drawing as evidence, the person who made that picture, illustration, or drawing has to say that that's the picture that he took. So in other words, these photographs would never be admitted into a court of law today. And that's another illustration of the fraud in this case.
1: Right, right. And then the brain supposedly goes to the National Archives, but it disappears from the pages of history. Now,
0: right,
1: was that
0: exactly.
1: Cyril Wecht?
0: All right.
1: Was that Cyril Wecht who actually discovered?
0: When Cyril Wecht went into the National Archives in 1972, he was the first forensic pathologist that was allowed to go in, all right? And he looked at the inventory, and he said, there's supposed to be a brain here. There is no brain here. Kennedy's brain is missing, all right? You know? So, in other words, here you have these false representations of John F. Kennedy's brain, when in fact the real brain of John F. Kennedy disappeared God knows how long ago. You know? So in other words, here's the question. Why do they need these fraudulent pictures and who took them? And we, as you saw the film, we tried to make a case for Robert Knudsen might have taken them. Okay, do you want to get into that now, or do you want to wait to take a break?
1: We've got about 3 minutes here. Yeah, why did you – just walk us through how you arrived at Knudsen.
0: See, Robert Knudsen was called, okay, by, I think, George Berkeley to report to follow Kennedy's body once it arrived in Washington. He was gone for 3 days. His family didn't see him. He was the White House photographer. He was one of the official White House photographers. He actually delivered pictures to Sandra Spencer, who's another important witness that we feature in the film. Okay. He said he took pictures, okay, of the autopsy. But his pictures are gone, okay? And he did not recognize some of the pictures of the autopsy that are in evidence today. He recalled a big hole in the back of Kennedy's head, okay? You know? And so we suspect that they both took pictures, okay? Both Stringer and Knudsen. And if there's somebody who actually did take pictures of Kennedy's real brain, it was probably Knudsen, and those pictures disappeared. All right? And let me add just one last thing. If you listen to Robert Knudsen's deposition, which is on tape at the National Archives, you want to hear something really weird?
1: Yes.
0: It's not his voice. It's
1: what?
0: A woman's voice on the National Archives. It's not Knudsen talking. Now, is that the weirdest thing you ever heard in your life? Why on earth would they not let
1: at?
0: The guy speak in his own voice?
1: Right, right. That is bizarre. That is very strange. Jim DiEugenio is with us. He wrote the screenplay for JFK Revisited. Again, that's premiering across Canada tomorrow night, the 58th anniversary of JFK's assassination, and you can see it on Showtime on Crave TV. And it aired earlier this month in the U.S., I believe, correct? Was it November 12th?
0: It's on demand, okay,
1: right.
0: In the U.S.
1: But it was available as of
0: November 12th.
1: Was available
0: but
1: as
0: it's premiering tomorrow in the United States on Showtime also.
1: Ah, okay. And when did you say again the 3 hour part two, the 3 hours is coming out?
0: The 4 hour version. The 4 hour version is coming out in February. Okay. And that will be on demand also. You can either rent it or you can buy it. And there will be a book also, a book of the film. That's coming out too.
1: We've got about a minute here before we break. I mean, when you watch this.
0: By the way, let me tell you why we have to do the book of the film.
1: All right.
0: Like I said earlier, we had so many good interviews that we just, to be perfectly honest, this could have gone 6 hours, and it would have been probably just as good as a 2 hour version that we have. That strong, okay. We couldn't get anybody to bite on the 6 hour one. So Oliver and Rob Wilson, the producers, said, Jim, why don't you make a book of the film? And the stuff that we couldn't put in the movie, put in the book. Now, where do you see some of the interviews that we did that we could not put in the film? I mean, it's just sensational stuff.
1: Can't wait, Jim. Got to take a time out. Top of the hour. We will open up the phone lines and take questions and comments for James DiEugenio, one of the world's foremost JFK assassination researchers. He wrote the screenplay for Oliver Stone's latest doc, JFK Revisited Through the Looking Glass. Back with more of our conversation right after these.
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0: the body really doesn't move forward at that point. That very slight movement is the deceleration of the core. The body then moves rather violently backward and to the left. Later on, there is a forward movement that occurs about a half to three quarters of a second later, and that's when he's hitting the head. The head wound has been analyzed now, not only by me, but by, as I say, radiologists and neuroscientists and many others, and most importantly, perhaps, all of the doctors at Parkland Hospital. And it's clear that what the Warren Commission concluded was erroneous.
1: All right, that was famed American forensic pathologist Cyril Wecht. I believe that clip is from a JFK assassination conference back in 2013. And he was the first civilian ever given permission to examine the Kennedy assassination evidence back in 1972. And as Jim and I were discussing earlier, it was Wecht who first discovered that Kennedy's brain and all related data in the killing, or much of the related data in the killing, had gone missing from the National Archives. And then in 1978, Wecht testified before the House Select Committee on Assassinations as the lone dissenter on a 9-member forensic pathology panel re-examining the assassination of JFK. And of course, Cyril was a consultant to Stone for the film JFK, and now 90 years old, still incredibly sharp, and he appears in JFK Revisited. Jim DiEugenio stays with us. He again, of course, wrote the script for JFK Revisited through the Looking Glass. Let me just go right to our YouTube live chat, Jim. And let's see. Roger Vega asks, Jim first brought to light the fact that JFK was against foreign intervention in the Middle East when he spoke on the floor of the Senate. Can you expand on that, Jim?
2: Yes, there was Kennedy in 1957 made a very famous speech about the whole Algerian attempt to be free from French colonialism, all right? And Algeria at that time was a predominantly Muslim country. I think it was like 90% Muslim, all right? And Kennedy made a speech about this. Because it's much wiser for us to go ahead and get a negotiated peace than it is to support this bloody, horrible war that France is involved with to keep Algeria a part of the French Empire. And he said words to the effect that, you know, we have an opportunity here to set a very good example in the Third World. Now, when he becomes president, when Kennedy becomes president, he has a very special relationship with Gamal Abdel Nasser, the president of Egypt, and by far, the most influential and charismatic leader throughout the entire Arab world, all right? And in the long version of the film, the four-hour version, you will see this. This is something we go into. And we also go into the whole battle between Kennedy and David Ben-Gurion over the Dimona nuclear reactor. Okay? So those are some of the things. See, when you see the four-hour film, you'll see what I was trying to do. What I was trying to do was to show John Foster Dulles' foreign policy before Kennedy, how Kennedy changed that, okay, and how his assassination caused to go back to that, which I believe is one definition of a classic coup d'etat. That's the way I look at the Kennedy assassination. All right, and Jim Garrison usually is given credit for the first person to say that, but there was actually two other people who were saying it back in the 60s. The German writer Joachim Jostein and the American attorney Stanley Marks, who wrote a series of overlooked books back at that time. And one of the names of his book is Murder Most Foul, is also the name of Bob Dylan's song about the Kennedy assassination. So the idea of a coup d'etat goes all the way back until the late 60s. And that's what I believe what happened here.
1: All right. You Betcha in the YouTube live chat asks, Jim, have you ever talked to Stone about the 1990 movie JFK, and how does he feel about the movie 3 decades later? That's a good question. How does he feel looking back at it?
2: I actually did in my book, The JFK Assassination, The Evidence Today. I actually did, I don't think anybody else has done this, I did a scene-by-scene review of the first hour or so of the film, comparing it to what we have today. In other words, in the declassified documents. And if you go ahead and look at that analysis, if anything, the first hour or so kind of understates what happened. You know, in other words, the evidence we have today is even stronger than what's in the film. All right? Now, there are some things that I would advise him differently to do. Okay? For instance, the Fletcher Prouty scene with Donald Sutherland in Washington. What I would advise him to do is I would have said, you know, you ought to use Richard Case Nagel, because Garrison actually did meet with Richard Case Nagel at the time. He didn't meet Fletcher until later, okay? And then if you want to put the stuff in about Vietnam, there's this professor at Ohio University who wrote Garrison a letter about this subject, 26 pages, okay, single-spaced, handwritten, on how Kennedy's murder caused the escalation of the Vietnam War. I would use that instead. See, those are some of the things I would have advised him about, just to stay safer. Okay, but let me add one other thing. If you take a look at a movie like The Untouchables, okay,
1: yep,
2: which I like, I think it's a very good film.
1: It's true.
2: And if you compare that to the real story, I mean, my God, you know, about 70% of it is just completely false, never happened. Okay? Oliver uses dramatic license much less than that, and he gets hammered. Okay? So, you know, it's a very weird double standard. Okay? And I think it's for the simple reason that Oliver's films are much more political than, say, somebody like Brian De Palma is. All right? I think it's very unfair.
1: Could JFK, the 1991 version, be made today?
2: Probably not. I mean, it would have to be from somebody else, okay? But the thing is, I actually believe that Oliver made the right choice in this. I think he should have made a documentary. For the simple reason, I'm sure you know this, Richard, but I'm willing to wager that hardly anybody else does. The Assassinations Record Review Board closed in 1998. Which was, just do the arithmetic, 23 years ago.
1: Mm-hmm.
2: Why did it take me, Oliver Stone, and Rob Wilson to do a report on all the things that they discovered? In the entire 4 years that they were running, I only recall two major news stories of what they did. One was admitting finally in 1997 that Oliver Stone, Fletcher Prouty, and John Newman were right. Kennedy was withdrawing from Vietnam. And the second story was only carried in one newspaper, the Washington Post, and it was a summary of what Doug Horne had written about the mystery of Kennedy's brain. Now, in those 4 years, the Assassinations Record Review Board declassified 60,000 documents and 2 million pages. And in all that time, only two stories. So here's my question again. Why did it take us 23 years later to go ahead and explore what was in those 2 million pages of documents? I mean, if somebody can inform me of why that was, I mean, we can all speculate, okay? But it shouldn't have happened that way. Not at all.
1: All right. Harlan Sampson asks, what do you think, Jim, of the impact of Marilyn Monroe's death on the JFK assassination?
2: Oh, my God. This is one of the biggest piles of baloney that's ever been presented, okay? And Mark Shaw, with his terrible book, okay, is one of the big promoters of this. If you go to a guy named Donald McGovern, his website, Marilyn from the 22nd floor, I think it is, or from the 22nd row or something like that. I've written a review of his book, which is called Murder Orthodoxies. All right. There is no relationship at all between the two. Okay, it's completely a pile of rubbish. And this includes Gianni Russo, who was in the Godfather movies, all right? It includes all these trashy books going back to Robert Slatzer and Norman Mailer, okay? You know, and he exposes that for what it is, all right? There's simply nothing there. There was no impact on either one, you know? And then he tries to bring in Dorothy Kilgallen to this when, in fact, Kilgallen and Marilyn Monroe were never friends. Okay, Marilyn Monroe didn't like Dorothy Kilgallen at all. So we tried to stay away from that because it doesn't really merit any serious discussion about why Kennedy was killed or how he was killed. All right? So we tried to stick to the record as exclusively as we could.
1: All right. Richard Warner asks, did the Secret Service really destroy the assassination files in the early 90s?
2: Yes. In about 1995, okay, they knew that the review board wanted the records of Kennedy's visits throughout his administration, but they went ahead and they destroyed. And what makes this so bizarre is that in the film, which you've seen, I'm very proud that for the first time, the American public is going to see that they tried to kill Kennedy twice before in November. I'm talking about Chicago,
1: right,
2: and I'm talking about Tampa. The first one, I believe, was November the 2nd in Chicago, and the second one was November the 18th. And those are some of the records that they deep-sixed, okay? It was very, very, you know, clearly illegal. And I believe the review board should have made more of that. We talked about it in the film with John Thunheim and Tom Samoluk, but I believe they should have made more of that at the time. I think it's very, very important what happened in Chicago, and very, very, because if you look at it the way I'm looking at it, Kennedy was not getting out of 1963 because the Chicago plot so closely resembles what happened in Dallas, okay? And Paul Blow, who is also a Canadian, all right, from he teaches at in Quebec City, all right? He's a professor in business, okay? He talks about this in the film. All right. The Chicago plot is so close to what happened in Dallas that it's almost eerie. And if those records would not have been kept secret, if they would have not have been destroyed, you know, they would have probably prevented what happened in Dallas because the pattern was so similar. All right.
1: Was Oswald trying to warn about that assassination attempt? There's some suggestion that one of the individuals named was actually Oswald, and he was trying to warn them about that plot.
2: Well, no, it wasn't Oswald. It was codenamed Lee, okay? Now, that's a really interesting point, okay? Because the code name for one of the informants on the Chicago plot was Lee, and we're never going to know if that was Oswald or not. Yes, it might have been. It might have not been. But that's one of the things that should have been thoroughly explored by the Warren Commission. And there's no evidence at all that I've been able to find that they explored either the Chicago plot or the Tampa plot, okay, which is an utter and complete disgrace when you think about this.
1: Hmm. And what about the Tampa plot? Was that also, how was that foiled, by the way? How was the Tampa plot foiled?
2: Okay, at the very last minute, okay, they got a tip from the local police, a guy named Mullins, who was the local chief of police. He got a tip that there was an assassination plot brewing between anywhere from 1 to 3 men, that Kennedy would be killed from a tall building with a high-powered rifle. Now, on the route that Kennedy took, that was one of the longest parade routes ever. There was a very tall building called the Floridian Hotel, which I think was 23 stories, which is pretty tall at that time, back in 1963, all right? And so they put together a kind of platoon of both the local police and the Secret Service and a couple of military guys. And they went into, and on that, in that building, the Floridian Hotel, there was a law enforcement officer on every floor, all 23 floors. Kennedy knew about this, and he went ahead and demanded that every one of those guys meet with him personally because he wanted to shake their hands. See, I don't think he wanted to cancel out of this one like they did in Chicago. Okay, they ended up canceling that one at the last minute. Most people believe the patsy in this particular one was going to be a guy named Gilberto Lopez, who was a Cuban exile who had been to a Fair Play for Cuba committee meeting. After going to Florida, he went to Dallas, and from Dallas he went to Mexico City, and then from Mexico City he went to Cuba. He was the one person on the flight to Cuba, okay? And you can actually find his name online. You just type in Gilberto Lopez, Tampa, Florida plot, and you can find stories about this guy. See, it's such an utter disgrace that neither one of those cases was studied by the Warren Commission. You know, I believe they're both very instructive and very important to what happened to Kennedy in Dallas.
1: We just have a couple minutes here before the break. When we come back, I know we've talked about this before, but it's so fascinating to me, and that has to do with Oswald ordering the rifle from Klein's Sporting Goods store in Chicago, and the whole timeline of that. But before we do that, and I say we've got about 2 minutes here, who made the decision that JFK's limo in Dallas would be a convertible?
2: Oh, you know something? I don't think anybody really knows that. But it wasn't Kennedy who said to take off the plexiglass top. That's a myth that gets distributed, okay, a lot, okay? It was just a decision that was made by the Secret Service, all right? And Kennedy kind of would rather do that because it gave him more exposure, okay? He's one of these guys. I mean, you see him landing at Love Field. You see him and Jackie Kennedy going out to the crowd and shaking hands with the people there. He liked being close to these crowds, you know? And that's, you know, that's really a kind of a shame, you know, that it happened that way.
1: So,
2: you know, and I don't blame that on him. I blame that on the Secret Service.
1: Right.
2: I mean, these guys were out getting drunk the night before till 3 o'clock in the morning, and they paid fire department guys to guard Kennedy while they were getting plowed, okay, with grain alcohol. How do you protect somebody on 4 hours sleep?
1: Unbelievable. That's disgraceful.
2: Yeah.
1: All right, Jim, we're going to roll into a break here at the bottom. Well, we're not quite at the bottom of the hour. When we come back, I do want to talk to you about Klein's Sporting Goods Store. Back with more of The Conspiracy Show. Jim DiEugenio, world-renowned JFK assassination researcher, wrote the screenplay for Oliver Stone's JFK Revisited, which debuts actually tonight, officially, November 22nd. on Showtime on Crave TV across Canada. Back with more in a moment. Don't go away.
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1: All right, we're back. Jim DiEugenio is with us. And the latest Oliver Stone project, JFK Revisited Through the Looking Glass. Jim wrote the screenplay, debuting tonight on Showtime across Canada, Crave TV. Do you think, just before we get into the ordering, the mail order of the rifle through Klein's Sporting Goods in Chicago, is this Oliver's last word, aside from the book that's coming out and the four-hour version of this documentary coming out in February? Do you think this is it for Oliver and JFK?
2: Yes. Yes.
1: All right.
2: Okay. I don't think he's gonna. I don't think he's gonna go back into the arena again. You know. But I'm kind of glad that this is gonna have a kind of staggered. You know, the 2-hour version, then the 4-hour version, and then the book, because there's gonna be 3 stages to this, which I think is going to make it longer, okay? And it's going to go from November all the way to February, you know? And so you'll probably want to interview me when the 4-hour version comes out.
1: Absolutely.
2: Okay? Or maybe when the book comes out. The book is going to be so smashing, okay? Because we had so many terrific interviews that we couldn't use because of the length factor. But I do believe this would be Oliver's last song on this subject.
1: All right, so the ordering of the Mannlicher rifle through the sporting goods store in Chicago. You've told the story before. It's been a few years, and I'm guessing many listeners haven't heard it. This is absolutely remarkable how this all went down. It just defies all credulity, really. Can you walk us through that?
2: All right. And by the way, we touch on this in the film, especially the longer version. All right. If you believe the Warren Commission, okay, you have to believe that Oswald ordered the rifle, okay, and he mailed a coupon and a money order from the Every Street Post Office, which I think is the main post office in the Dallas-Fort Worth area, all right, that he mailed it to Chicago Klein Sporting Goods Store, which is 1,000 miles away from the Dallas-Fort Worth area where he was living at the time. That coupon and money order then went to the Chicago Post Office, went off the plane, Chicago Post Office. Then it was distributed to the local post office, delivered to Klein's, and at Klein's, they sorted all their funds, okay, by money order, check, cash, in-state, out-of-state. And then they walked it over to the Bank of Chicago. Now, what I just said, this whole long, complicated transaction, if you believe the Warren Commission, that took 24 hours. 24 hours. Now, this didn't make it into the film. And but I wish it would have. We did an experiment. We had Deborah Conway mail a letter from that very same post office. Okay. And by the way, Oswald didn't even use that post office. He went to a mailbox first. Okay. But to play it safe, she mailed it from the post office to a guy who writes for Probe magazine, Mike LaFlemme, who lived at that time in Chicago, 1 mile from Klein's. It took 6 days. Now, if you eliminate Sunday, it took 5 days. But just remember this. There's more people today, of course. But back then, they didn't have zip codes. They didn't have high-speed sorters. They didn't have computers. They didn't have sensors. Okay? So I'm sorry, I just don't believe this. Okay, I don't believe that such a thing could happen in a 24-hour period. Now, on the other end, of course, since according to the Warren Commission, the rifle was not ordered in his name. It was by a guy named Heidel. Okay. That rifle delivery should have never gotten to Oswald. Because if it's not for the same person, if the address on the box is not for the same person, it's supposed to be shipped back. Okay? But let's assume, for the sake of argument again, let's assume that he did pick it up at the post office. He would have had to prove that he was using this alias, Heidel. And they would have had to bring out a 5-foot box from the back. Now, wouldn't somebody have remembered that? Okay? Especially since there were FBI informants working in that post office. All right? So, in addition to the stuff that's in the film, because we show in the film that the rifle in the backyard photographs is not the same as the rifle that's in evidence. Okay? And we show that in the backyard photographs. I mean, why would you change the hand where you have your ring on from, you know, Marina, I think it'll look better if I put the ring on my right hand rather than on my left hand. Okay.
1: this is the photograph that's taken at Ruth Payne's house in the backyard, and he's holding up.
2: Yes.
1: He's got the worker and the militant, the communist newspapers.
2: Right.
1: He's holding, and he's got the rifle and the pistol. So,
2: right.
1: The suggestion here is that this photograph was faked.
2: Yes. Well, Richard, would you change your hand that your ring is on if you were doing something like that? And plus, of course, the other thing we point out is that the sling mount in the rifle in evidence is on the side. It's screwed into the side. And we also mention in the film that it's the wrong rifle. Oswald ordered a 36-inch rifle. The rifle in evidence is a 40.2-inch rifle, which is classified as a short rifle. The 36-inch version is called a carbine. So for all of these reasons, you know, I do not think that the rifle in evidence was the one that was ordered by Oswald. Okay, I just don't think so. I don't think it happened that way. And I think if the American public, and they're going to be informed of at least some of this in the short version, I don't think they'd buy it either.
1: So the idea was to create a paper trail to,
2: yes,
1: to again, to frame Oswald,
2: yes,
1: and to show, you know, custody of the rifle and so forth.
2: Yes.
1: All right. Back to our YouTube live chat. Toxic Canadian asks, Jim, do you think you have the answer to the ultimate question? Why was JFK killed? There are a lot of great theories out there. I mean, is there one why, or are there, like, I think there are maybe 3, 4, or 5 whys he was killed?
2: I've said this many times, and I'll keep on saying it, okay, because I've done a lot of work on this issue, all right? I believe that the cover-up about who John F. Kennedy was and what he represented is more systemic, more rigorous, and deeper than the cover-up about how Kennedy was killed. All right, and I believe the reason for that is because it would supply what's called a motive for his assassination. Okay? I believe that Kennedy was changing the foreign policy of the United States too fast and too hard for people in Joint Chiefs of Staff and the CIA. They were just not going to tolerate that. And they knew that Johnson would be much more accommodating. For example, one of the really good things that's in the film, and you probably remember this, Richard, is we have Johnson telling McNamara, okay, that he admits this. It's on tape. He says, I never agreed with what you and the president wanted to do about withdrawing from Vietnam. I thought it was a bad decision psychologically, but I just sat there because I was... He says this on tape.
1: Yeah.
2: We have it on tape in 1964. And then we have John Newman, who is one of the foremost authorities on this issue, the Vietnam issue. We have him listening to McNamara's debriefs. McNamara, he had a relationship with McNamara, okay, and he allowed him to go in, and because I think McNamara retired in late 67, he went in for his debriefs, and he says in his debriefs that the president and I had decided that we could help, we could train them, we could give them equipment, okay, but we couldn't do anything more, we couldn't fight the war for them, all right? And when the training session was done, we were going to withdraw, whether we were winning or losing. All right? He says this. John says it. John listened to him. So, now, if you remember how god-awful that Vietnam War was, okay, Kennedy was never going to commit to that thing. All right? But the military wanted them to do that. So I think that's one of the major reasons. I think the overall foreign policy was the major reason. But I think Vietnam was very important to them. You know, they wanted to go into Laos in 1961. And Kennedy turned them down on that one. Okay, so then they shifted over to Vietnam. And when, by the way, in the long version, we have a very interesting segment on Curtis LeMay. Okay, who should have been a person of interest in any real investigation. Curtis LeMay, of course, was the chief of the Air Force, who Kennedy had a problem with during the missile crisis. If you remember when Kennedy announced he was going to do the quarantine, Curtis LeMay actually said to his face, you know, this is worse than Neville Chamberlain at Munich.
1: Right. LeMay believed that they could win a nuclear...
2: Your boss...
1: Yeah, I mean, LeMay believed that they could win a nuclear exchange with the Soviets, right?
2: He was willing to go to the brink over Vietnam.
1: Yeah.
2: He said, if the Chinese come in, we'll just nuke them. Okay? Come on, give me a break, will you?
1: Right, kind of the inspiration
2: drop
1: for...
2: bombs over that third world country, over a war we should have never been involved in?
1: Right,
2: you know?
1: I think... George C. Scott's character in Doctor Strange, based on LeMay, if I'm not mistaken. We'll take a quick time out, come back. James G. Eugenio stays with us. JFK Revisited Through the Looking Glass. Back with more in a moment.
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1: Jim DiEugenio is with us. JFK Revisited Through the Looking Glass debuts tonight on Showtime. You can find that on Crave TV. We were talking about Vietnam, and of course, one of the big... Well, Vietnam was a bonanza for Bell Helicopter. And so it's interesting that Ruth Payne, who was a friend with Marina Oswald, married to Michael Payne, who was an executive at Bell Helicopter. I mean, is that a coincidence or is that significant?
2: Well, unfortunately, we didn't have the time to get into Ruth and Michael Payne in the film. If they would have allowed us 6 hours, which I think it should have been, you know, then we probably would have gotten into Ruth and Michael Payne. But here you have this guy with this clearance at Bell Helicopter, okay, in the defense industry, who's hanging out with this communist who's actually visiting his house, okay, on the weekends to see his wife, all right? Now, that is a little bit weird, I think, all right? And that's not where it begins or ends. It's, Ruth Payne seems intent upon separating Marina from Lee. from almost the minute they met, which I believe was in April of 1963, through the auspices of George de Morenschild. And there's another incredible case. You know, this white Russian, debonair, handsome, you know, who's been through a couple of fortunes in the oil business, chooses to hang out with this so-called Marxist who's a defector from the Soviet Union and defected back. You know, what the heck was that all about? And before he died, George de Morenschild said that he would have never met Oswald in a million years. He was ordered to do so by the CIA station chief in Dallas, J. Walton Moore. All right? So this whole thing about the supposedly communist Oswald, who was hanging out with the white Russian community in Dallas-Fort Worth and with the Cuban exile community and with Guy Bannister in New Orleans, is such a hunk of trash, you know, and that the Warren Commission never got to the bottom of this is, again, another disgrace upon them. You know, we go into it a little in the film, and we show how the CIA had a program going on to destroy the Fair Play for Cuba Committee. And they also backed Carlos Bringier's group, the DRE, the Student Directorate Nacional, okay, which began in Cuba, which was started by David Phillips, okay, and David Phillips was also the guy who started the Anti-Fair Play for Cuba Committee campaign that the CIA was doing. So in other words, the CIA is using both ends in order to discredit the Fair Play for Cuba Committee, and you got Oswald working out of Guy Bannister's office, and he actually puts the stamp on one of his flyers, 544 Camp Street, okay, Guy Bannister's office. He was very upset when he learned that Oswald had done such a stupid thing. So, yeah, that's another thing we go into, that whole nexus of why would a communist hang out with the white Russian community in Dallas and Guy Bannister and the Cuban exiles in New Orleans. You know, just incredible stuff that you're supposed to swallow and not ask any questions about.
1: In the film, you talk about how Oswald was a person of interest for the CIA for like, you know, 4 years leading up to the assassination, and they were going through Oswald's mother's mail.
2: Right. Jefferson Morley, who's done a lot of work on the CIA guys and Oswald's relationship with them, James Angleton, George Joannides, David Phillips. You know, he says that in the film. You know, they were reading Oswald's mail, even his mother's mail, okay? Which you know, and of course, they always said after the assassination, we had no relationship with Oswald. We had no interest in Oswald, okay? Which is a bunch of baloney, you know, utter and complete, you know, lies, okay? Now, there's also, we go into Otto Atepka in the film. Otto Atepka suspected that Oswald was not a genuine defector. So he sent a list to the CIA wanting to know which one of these guys is real, which one of these guys are fake defectors. In other words, which ones are yours? And Oswald was on that list. Well, he should have never done that because, as we talk about in the film, his career went completely downhill. He was demoted. He was surveilled. He was literally kicked out of his office 17 days before the assassination. And his safe, which he was still working on the Oswald case, was drilled into on the day that he was kicked out of his office. Now, let me ask you this. Do you think you'd find Otto Atepka's name in the Warren Commission? Do you think you'd find Otto Atepka's name in the Warren Commission? He certainly should have been called as a witness. He was not.

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1: All right, back with Jim DiEugenio a few moments yet. Since those more documents came out around 2017, what would you say, I mean, in that latest tranche of declassified JFK documents, what do you think was the most damning, let's say, to the Warren Commission's case? Could it be anything to do with Ruby?
2: The mayor of Dallas, who was the brother of the deputy director of the CIA, who was fired by Kennedy, that the mayor was a CIA asset?
1: Cabell.
2: Okay. Cabell, yeah. All right. He was a CIA, and it wasn't, we didn't know that until like 4 years ago. Okay?
1: Wow.
2: I think that's kind of important. Okay?
1: Yes.
2: Now, you want to know what makes that even worse? There was a special category that the review board could use to defer declassification. It was called NBR, which means not believed relevant. They put that in NBR. That's why we didn't know about it. Is that incredible?
1: That is incredible.
2: How could it be more relevant? Okay? You know? I mean, but this is the kind of thing that they had to do because they simply couldn't complete their job in 4 years. They needed, I think we got Thunheim to say in the film, okay, I don't know if it's in the film, but he said it in his interview, they should have been there for 6 years, okay, to make sure they got everything. What the CIA always does is they wait you out. They know that you're only going to be temporary. They know they're going to be there forever. And so that's what they do. They delay and delay and delay.
1: What about, I think this came out in 2017, and I think you are one of the few that spotted these documents. It had to do with evidence that Ruby and Oswald knew each other before they met, you know, that fateful day in the Dallas courthouse, and they met on several occasions and were seen by witnesses together.
2: Yeah, there was a document that I saw that said that Ruby was with Oswald as Ruby was searching for some music amplifiers for his club. And the guy who that was selling the musical equipment told the FBI that he had seen Oswald with Ruby on that day. Okay? They came in together. And they left together. Now, of course, the Warren Commission made up every kind of excuse they could to not have this guy testify, okay? But it seemed very, very interesting to me, you know, to say the least, all right? The whole idea of Ruby walking down that ramp, okay, and somehow just timing it so perfectly, okay, and going ahead and shooting Oswald in front of 40-some policemen is so ridiculous. Today, we know it is. I spent a lot of time on this in my book, The JFK Assassination, The Evidence Today, because it's not what happened. Ruby did not come through that ramp, that front ramp. Ruby came in a door behind that. And by the way, the Western Union office was like almost like across the street from the back of the police headquarters, all right? Very easy to signal Ruby that this is the time to come in. And that's what I believe happened.
1: Before I get to that, this next question, I'm going to go back to the YouTube live chat. MG, well, this is the Lollapalooza. Who is responsible for the assassination of JFK? Now, first of all, we have the trigger man or trigger people. And then we have the people behind the trigger people. Let's start with who actually fired the fatal head wound. Do you know who that was? Do you have an idea?
2: No. I don't think anybody really does. I believe that from the evidence that the CIA Black Ops were in charge of the ground level operation. I believe that then

0: the Joint Chiefs, like Curtis LeMay, agreed to go along with it by covering up the autopsy. Now, I will also say this, though. There had to be a level even above that, okay, because these guys knew, you know, we need the media in our back pocket to carry this black op over, okay? The story is just so ridiculous. We're going to need people like Paley. We're going to need people like the Sarnoffs, et cetera. We're going to need people like Leonard Goldberg at ABC, okay? They're going to have to
1: support Rather. Us. What about Dan Rather?
0: Oh, yeah. And all these. See, and so I believe that they got it approved at a level above that, whatever you want to call it, the power elite, the Eastern establishment, the CFR, et cetera, those kind of things. And that's why the media fell into line. What the media did in this case is an utter sacrilege to what they're supposed to do. And don't for a second believe it was not deliberate. It was. Because when CBS wanted to do, in 1967, when they really wanted to do an exploration of the assassination, they were slapped down by upper management. Okay? Frank Stanton and Paley decided they weren't going to do it. They said, no way. We're not going to challenge a Warren Commission. We're going to support the Warren Commission. And they came up with that god-awful show with John McCloy, in which he actually served as a secret consultant on that program, that four-part program in 1967. We talk about that a little in the two-hour version. I think there's more in the four-hour version on that.
1: John McCloy, one of the members of the Warren Commission. Now, wasn't it McCloy, I'm not sure what his role was back in the 30s, but wasn't he sitting during the Olympics in Berlin in 1936? Wasn't he sitting next to Hitler in the at the Olympics?
0: That's true. He was working on a very famous case concerning German espionage in the United States, and he actually did go over to the Olympics, and he was sitting in Hitler's box in 1936. Okay, but John McCloy, you know, later on, he's the guy who's responsible for the Japanese internment. Nobody pushed that as hard as McCloy did. You know, and he also was a guy who objected to bombing the railroad lines going into the death camps in Europe. Okay? I mean, this guy was really, there's a good book about him called The Chairman by Kai Bird. He was really, and by the way, he's the one who pushed Carter to let the Shah of Iran into the United States for David Rockefeller, because David Rockefeller was a friend of the Shah's, and he wanted the Shah in the United States, and McCloy was the major lobbyist on that. So here's a guy who was responsible for those three things serving on the goddamn Warren Commission. I mean, come on. You know,
1: and Dulles, Alan Dulles, to have Alan Dulles.
0: Oh, please. On the I didn't want to talk about this guy. Okay. We had that great clip. You
1: I just wanted to talk about this.
0: Right? Where Eric Severide asked Dulles,
1: yeah,
0: have you ever been responsible for an act of violence in your life?
1: Yeah.
0: And Dulles puffs on his pipe and says, no.
1: He took about 20 seconds to think about it while he carefully lit his pipe. And then there's a scene in the film where Alan Dulles reaches out to shake Kennedy's hand and he just turns away.
0: Yeah, isn't that terrific? I think that kind
1: yes.
0: of summarizes, okay, you know, the whole relationship.
1: People maybe not aware of the fact that the Warren Commission was not like a unanimous decision. It was like 4-3, right? You had Hale Boggs, Richard Russell Jr., and John Sherman Cooper all voted against, right?
0: Yes. They were against the single bullet theory. And then they went ahead and they suckered Russell, thinking that it was going to be in the record, his protest was, and it wasn't. Okay, and that's why Russell turned against the commission. He was the first guy to go ahead and turn on the commission, I believe in 69 or 70, when he found out what they had done to him.
1: And then Hale Boggs later disappears in a plane crash,
0: right,
1: I guess.
0: Over Alaska. But before that, he was even more violent about Hoover when he found out what had happened, what Hoover had done to the Warren Commission. He basically said he lied to us about the rifle. He lied to us about the bullets. He lied to us about everything. He actually said that. Okay, that's how violent. And then, of course, Cooper told a BBC interviewer, and I think 1971 or a little bit later, that he didn't buy the single bullet theory. Okay, and then when you add in Gerald Ford, you know what we have about Gerald Ford, don't you? About him telling Valerie Destang, okay, that, no, we knew that an organization had killed Kennedy, we just couldn't find out who it was. So you have four people right there. You know, it's a minority report.
1: Right, right, exactly. All right, Jim, people really need to check it out tonight. It's, in many ways, I don't know, the culmination of a lifetime of work for you to see this up on the screen. Congratulations, JFK Revisited Through the Looking Glass premieres across Canada on Showtime, and that's in Crave TV. And I look forward to the 4-hour version coming out in February. We'll have you back on.
0: Thank you so much, Richard. Have a good one.
1: You too. James DeEugenio. My thanks to Ryan White and Carlos Cagina, back next week with a brand new program. Until then, don't be afraid. There's nothing concealed that won't be revealed and nothing hidden that won't be made known. What you hear in the dark, speak in the light. What I say in a whisper, proclaim from the housetops. Move over, Aphrodite. I'm coming home. Good night.

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1: And welcome to the Audio Imaginarium. Come on in, weary traveler, hang your cloak on a peg, grab a stool, and come warm yourself by the fire. There are stories to be told, and you are among friends. Targeted individuals. Electronic harassment, mind control. For the full 2 hours, Derek Robinson will be with me. He is the executive director of a human rights organization called People Against Covert Torture and Surveillance, or PACTS for short, PACTS International. And Derek has been active since 2005, addressing the issues of organized stalking and remote electronic assaults, and he is standing by. And I am coming to you live from my little studio beneath the stairs. Ian Robertson is behind the big audio board back in Liberty Village. Albert is involved in some top secret excavation in the New Mexico desert near Roswell. And of course, Ryan is running our live stream from his lair. Yes, we are streaming live on YouTube tonight, the YouTube channel Strange Planet. Please help us get to 16,000 subs. Just hit that red sub button. YouTube may have demonetized us, but we still have our pride. Now, I'm not sure if you can pick this up on the webcam. My son North, who is a huge, huge Harry Potter fan, he's read all the books, including the play, I don't know, 2-3 times each, and he's sent away on Amazon recently, and he bought me this shirt, which he insisted that I wear. Can you see that? I don't know if we can get that on the webcam. Anyway, there it is. And the idea is, he bought this on Amazon for me because, Dad, he says, Harry Potter had to sleep under the stairs at his mean uncle and aunt's house. And since I'm in my studio beneath the stairs, he thought this was fitting. So if you can see it, it's the Marauder's Map from Harry Potter. Can you see that? Now, North told me to say this. I hope I get this right. Otherwise, he may strangle me in my sleep. But the Marauder's Map is this magical document that reveals all of the all of Hogwarts School of witchcraft and wizardry. And not only does it show every classroom, every hallway, every corner of the castle, but it also shows every inch of the grounds, as well as all the secret passages that are hidden within its walls and the location of every person on the grounds, which is portrayed by a dot. And it's also capable of accurately identifying each person. It's not fooled by polyjuice potions and invisibility cloaks. And even the Hogwarts ghosts are not exempt from this. The Marauder's Map, the t-shirt. So thank you very much, North. All right. Now on to more serious matters. My introduction to electronic harassment, targeted individuals, came from a loyal listener of mine way back in my early days in broadcasting, Eleanor White, who is a long-time targeted individual, and she told me most of what I know about electronic harassment, torture, surveillance. She's also a long-time advocate for fellow targeted individuals. And then my next introduction happened during the taping of my old television show, The Conspiracy Show, which aired across Canada for 4 seasons on Vision TV. And I think it was season 1. We produced an episode on electronic harassment, and we flew this gentleman up to Toronto from his home in Cincinnati, Derek Robinson. And I was struck by his sincerity and his kindness, despite his decades of anguish and suffering. And since I met Eleanor and Derek, I've been in contact with probably close to 100 people who believe they're being targeted for electronic torture, harassment, surveillance. And we're hoping to hear from some of you tonight when we open up the phone lines in the second hour. But right now, let's get Derek Robinson in here, Executive Director of PACTS, People Against Covert Torture and Surveillance International. Derek, how are you?
2: Hi. Great, Richard. Thanks for very much for being here. I appreciate it.
1: My pleasure. It's been a long time. How have you been? I guess it's probably been what, maybe close to 10 years since you and I sat down and talked for the TV show, 2010, somewhere around there. How have you been?
2: Right. It's been about 10 years. And things are well, and things are improving in the community since we've talked. There's a lot more activity. There's a lot more exposure to the issues, particularly since the news story about the diplomats in Cuba and China.
1: Yes.
2: Whose symptoms were microwave symptoms very close to our own. So we're watching closely that development. That was a very, very important story.
1: And for you personally, because you are a long time targeted individual, this has been going on with you for decades. How are you personally doing?
2: I'm doing pretty well. The first 20 years were really the struggle because I was alone in trying to deal with this huge conspiracy, this whisper campaign that was brought upon me by the Department of Defense, the U.S. Navy that I had joined, and it kind of had turned on me. So for about 20 years, I kind of dealt with it and thought that I was the only person being victimized by the U.S. government. However, after the Internet came along, I discovered that there was a community of other individuals who were also being victimized, and some were in very horrific ways. So there's a lot of suffering in this community, and a lot of similarities to my own suffering, but then some are going way far beyond what I'm experiencing. So we're all being victimized at some level, and it's horrendous interference in our lives, and we're trying to find solutions for that.
1: I would say that the vast majority of people that I've been in contact with who believe they are being targeted really have no idea why them. But you're a little different. I mentioned Eleanor White. She also comes from, I believe she was with the Army Corps of Engineers.
2: Right.
1: So she believes that there's some connection there. So you believe it has something to do with your service in the Navy. Is that correct?
2: Well, in my case, it was directly due to my service in the U.S. Navy. So all the organized stalking and harassment started with me the last year of my enlistment while stationed at the National Security Agency at Fort Meade. So during that year, it was kind of a hassle with all the harassment going on and everything. And I was hoping that when my enlistment was up and I returned home, then everything would be good again. And of course, I discovered after a couple of days of being at home in Cincinnati that all of the stalking had followed me there. So so for the next 20 years, I just kind of had to deal with it on my own there. So it was rough, I would say, psychologically. And economically, it was rough, but I managed to survive until I found the community, and then everything just instantly changed from my perspective.
1: Just tell me a little bit about those early days when you were being targeted. First of all, were they targeting you because of something you had seen, something that you know, or was it simply you were a guinea pig?
2: Well, in my case, it was persecution, and it had to do with sexual orientation. I believe that they suspected I was gay in the Navy, and they began to stalk and harass me because of that. So it was, you know, every minute of my day was surveilled, which complicated my interactions with other people because they were also spreading all kinds of rumors and tales among my fellow servicemen So that kind of made things difficult, and I became sort of like a pariah in the community. It was kind of rough, and I was hoping that by the time my enlistment rolled around a year later, that perhaps that would wind up. But they were basically just getting started. And that's been, 30 years ago now. That was 1983. No, I'm sorry, on November of 82 when I left service. And
1: so nearly 40 years. That's going on 37 years. So four decades.
2: Yeah.
1: Now, once you retired from the Navy, why would they continue to harass you?
2: Well, I couldn't understand that either, Richard. You know, I thought, when I first discovered they had followed me home, I thought, well, maybe about 6 months and all this will wind up. But they intended, they kind of let me know that they were there for the duration. And I believe they intend to, I'm 65 years old now, and I was 28 when this started. So they intend to, this campaign, they intend to have this campaign continue for the rest of my life. I believe that there'll be some type of intervention. I believe that so much is coming to the surface lately that in some way this will be discovered and all of this harassment will be stopped. So I believe that that is coming, I would say within the next couple of years, because of so many developments that have happened. And it's because of the community, because we have banded together and have promoted our cause in so many areas and in so many ways it's coming to light, and that is starting to pay off.
1: I'm guessing the technology has changed dramatically. Well, I'm certain of it. In the last 3.5 decades, we're not talking about crude microwave weapons. I've seen illustrations where you can turn a microwave oven into a microwave weapon. You just take the door off and you can sort of point it in a certain direction and so forth. But back in the early 80s, you mentioned that you were being surveilled. Are we talking about like remote neural monitoring, or was it something more crude back then?
2: Well, it started with basically the stalking and harassment, and then it gradually went to things like, they were able to access my thoughts at one point, and that was kind of traumatizing at first when I realized that that had happened. And then it went to things like the voices. I could hear them talking to me, and other things like ringing in my ears. And the technology is such that if you can hear their voices, which means they have access to certain areas of your brain, and which meant that they could also see through my eyes. They had access to my visual cortex, my auditory cortex. They could speak to me, and I would hear them. They would hear my thoughts. All of our five senses, they were able to access because of the technology had access to certain areas of my brain that governed those activities. So all my five senses, they could pick up on whatever I saw, they saw. Whatever I could hear, they heard. And all of my thoughts were also audible to them. Even my feelings, they could even feel what I was feeling. So I was totally, completely compromised in that way.
1: Well, I know they've had voice-to-skull technology since the early 70s, and you can see the patents online. Clearly, that technology exists. But I didn't realize that they had remote neural monitoring that far back. We're talking nearly 40 years ago. When you realized that they could read your thoughts, how did that come about? How did you know that they could read your thoughts.
2: Okay, well, actually, what happened, I discovered it, I was a delivery driver, and I was out on the road, I was working for a flower shop, and I was thinking something about my boss that was not necessarily complimentary, and then when I got back to the office after delivering flowers, I noticed that people were acting, their body language was different. They were acting a little bit standoffish, and I happened to look over at the boss, and he had this sheepish grin on his face. And then I heard from one of the coworkers the exact words I was thinking out there. And I was, it was then that I realized, oh my God, they have invaded the last bastion of privacy that I have. So that was the moment that I realized that they had accessed my thoughts.
1: What happened? Were you fired as a result of that?
2: I wasn't actually fired. It made things a little awkward at work for a while. But I was able to maintain my relationship with them cordially until they did let me go finally. And it had to do with, it probably had to do with the harassment. They had some excuse for letting me go. It was maybe a couple of months later that finally did happen. And actually, there was a patent. Now, this was back in 1980, that's about 1986 when this occurred. But actually, there was a patent that was the basis for this technology that was patented back in April of 1976. And this was an apparatus and method for remotely monitoring and altering brain waves. And it was a patent by Robert Malik. And this was, according to Robert Duncan, who was one of the scientists in our community, this is really the patent that was the basis for remote neuromonitoring and a lot of the technology, the invasive technology that we are experiencing in our community.
1: Has it been difficult for you to hold down a steady job?
2: It was when I was in the workplace from the early 80s until I left the workplace in 2009. It was extremely difficult because every day was some new challenge from my bosses. Rules would materialize out of thin air, so I'd have to constantly adjust my work activities to what was being handed down from my bosses, who were being instructed by these by the harassers, by the stalkers.
1: So, in other words, your colleagues, your employers, were part of this organized stalking. In other words, they were brought in, they were brought on board to just further your torment and your anguish. How are they brought on board? Are they paid?
2: Well, you know, they were probably, from what I could tell, they were kind of brought in as co-conspirators, I guess you could say. They went along with the program that was laid out for me by these stalkers, by the government stalkers. Wherever I end up working, they approach the bosses, the supervisors, and say, well, this and this is what we want you to do, and people cooperate. And so whatever they have to make my day more difficult from the stalkers, the bosses seem to cooperate rather smoothly. And in most instances, I was able to, you know, to do whatever they were asking, no matter how, you know, increasingly difficult the tasks were. I did manage to survive as long as I needed to.
1: And when you were discharged from the Navy, I mean, did they try and fool around with your pension? I'm assuming you received a pension.
2: No. I was only in for 7 years, so I was not eligible for a pension.
1: Ah. And what about family? Siblings, parents, did they attempt to sort of separate you from your family, pit your family members against you?
2: Yeah, I feel that at certain times they do try to co-opt family members to do things, to say things, to make, you know, relations more difficult. But I'm able to navigate my family relationships pretty well, and we're a good family, a cordial family, and it's been fine.
1: Excellent. That's good news. Listen, Derek, we're going to take a time out. When we come back, we'll talk in a little bit more detail about your organization, PACS, People Against Covert Torture and Surveillance International. Derek Robinson, the executive director, and we'll also have some tips as well for fellow targeted individuals. 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
1: All right, welcome back. Derek Robinson is here, the executive director of PACS, People Against Covert Torture and Surveillance International. And we heard those phone numbers coming back. We will take your calls at the top of the next hour, in hour two, with Derek, questions and comments. And we hope to hear from some targeted individuals. What are some of the other symptoms if people are sitting here listening and thinking, wow, you know, could I be a targeted individual? You mentioned voice to skull, but everybody, not everyone is the same. They target people in different ways. What are some of the other hints or symptoms that you might be targeted, Derek?
2: Okay. The voices is one of the electronic harassment modalities. And for those that experience severe electronic harassment, there are things like burning on their skin, their eyes, sometimes their vision gets blurry. There is memory loss. There are headaches. There is forced speech. People are forced to say words that they don't mean to say. There are nosebleeds, breathing difficulties, even heart arrhythmias or heart attacks. They're able to induce really serious, you know, physical conditions. Muscle cramps are also a very common symptom, as well as joint pains. There's a lot of ways that they can remotely influence a person physically. So to some extreme extent, in some cases, there are people that are hospitalized every year with very serious conditions, and in very rare cases, but a few, in a few instances, people do pass away. We had a rash of people last year at the beginning of 2018 who passed away due to their severe attacks. So it does happen. It is rare, but some people do succumb to their injuries. So this is these are very serious assaults that happen to those that are really afflicted with electronic harassment. So it's really important that we bring this to the public's attention.
1: What about the use of implants in order to, for example, take over so that they can see through your eyes, so they see what you're seeing? How is that accomplished?
2: Well, I guess there's a variety of ways that can happen. And there's various theories about how that occurs, whether it's by implants. Nowadays, they don't really have to use implants, but we do find that some people are implanted. There are also nanotechnologies that are found in some people. And during the days when Melinda Kidder, who was a detective in Missouri, she was doing a lot of scanning sessions for those in our community. And she would discover these nanotechnologies that were riddled throughout people's bodies. She has since discontinued her service because of hassle and harassment that she was receiving from these shadowy types, I guess, of government. We presume that they're government for the most part. So she discontinued her service, but she was able to detect implants and also the nanotechnologies that affect our physical bodies.
1: And how about for you personally, Derek? Do you have implants?
2: Well, actually, Richard, I was scanned back in 2011. There was a guy named Jesse Beltran who was crisscrossing the country scanning people for microchips. And this was during a time where we were just kind of learning the ropes in terms of the equipment to use and so forth. And at that time it was free because all of this was kind of experimental on our part. So in my case, I was scanned and found to have like about 6 or 7 microchips. One in my jaw and in my forearm, on the back of my neck, and some other places I can't recall right now. But there are several places that were found to be emitting frequencies. And what was interesting was that he noted that the frequencies that he was picking up were military frequencies. So myself and one other person in the room at that time, we were both emitting, we were the only ones emitting military frequencies. So in my case, that was entirely, you know, appropriate.
1: And at what point in your life do you imagine they were able to implant these nano chips under your skin? Did you have elective surgery? Was it during a trip to the dentist? Do you have any idea?
2: Well, I thought about that myself, you know, when I could have been implanted. And it could have been a dental visit, and that happened just before I left the service. One of the things they do besides the physical is a visit to the dentist, and it could have happened there. It could have been implanted or something. So possibly at that time, but I don't know specifically if I haven't had other operations or beyond that. So I'm not sure when exactly it could have happened.
1: Tell me more about forced speech. Does this affect you? Do you find yourself blurting out inappropriate things at inopportune times?
2: You know, I've heard of that happening, but in my case, they're sometimes able to mess around with my speech, and sometimes I'm not as clear as I want to be. But as far as forcing me to say words that I don't mean to say, that has not happened to me.
1: And what about heart arrhythmia for you?
2: There have been actually a couple of attempts that I feel were attempts to give me a heart attack. And fortunately, it didn't get to that point, but I could feel that they were trying to induce something like that. And this is something they're entirely capable of inducing, and it just happens several times a year to people, you know, having heart attacks and really severe. I do know someone, a friend of mine, that is now suffering from an induced stroke. She was basically attacked. She saw this car. She was walking out of work, and she saw this car that was kind of going by, and then she suddenly felt some type of energy overtake her body, and she fell to the ground, and she was rushed to the hospital, and she had had some type of induced stroke. So they do have these portable devices that can induce a range of really horrendous physical symptoms. So this is a really serious situation for a lot of people.
1: I'm guessing then if they wanted to kill someone remotely with a heart attack or a stroke, they could do that. Are they at that point?
2: Yes, and it happens sometimes. I'm trying to think of a specific incident where that happened, like instantaneously. But in most cases, it's over a period of time that people, you know, survive attack after attack, and it just kind of wears their body down to a point where the body just gives out, and a few people pass away each year because of this slow kill effect. So,
1: and how about now that you've become a spokesperson? Here you are, you're executive director for PACTS, People Against Covert Torture and Surveillance International. You speak on the radio, you speak on television, at public events. Has that, because you're now raising awareness, has that caused them to intensify their attacks against you?
2: At times, when I did the Coast to Coast interview, yeah, there were reprisals afterwards, and I lost family members. I've not been on Coast to Coast since that time, but there hasn't been. I mean, Coast to Coast has such a huge following.
1: Right. Listen, I've got to, the music's coming on here. We've got to take a quick time out. We'll follow up on that point when we come back. Derek Robinson, Executive Director of PAX International, back with more on electronic harassment and torture when The Conspiracy Show returns. My name is Richard Serrett.
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1: All right, welcome back. Derek Robinson stays with us for the full 2 hours as we continue to delve into electronic torture and harassment, electronic surveillance, of remote neural monitoring, voice-to-skull technology. He is the executive director of a support group for targeted individuals, a growing community, as more people are waking up to this horrible targeting. And it's PACTS International, People Against Covert Torture and Surveillance. And we were in the middle of talking about how or whether you're being targeted more since you've become sort of a public figure in this regard. And you said that when you do Coast to Coast, obviously a huge platform, what happens after you do Coast, for example? Will the voice to skull sort of ramp up, or how else are they targeting you?
2: Sometimes they make threats before I would do something like in a major market like Coast to Coast. But I don't do those very often, so that really is not an issue so much.
1: So tell me about PACTS. How did it form? When did it form? How many members, etc.?
2: Okay, well, we formed officially in January of 2016. We currently have about 2,000 that are on my email list that I correspond with on a regular basis. Basically, our mission is to the targeted individual community to help those who are being affected by electronic harassment and organized stalking. And we have basically become a haven for those who are experiencing the stalking and harassment and have nowhere else to turn, who are victimized by microwave weapons and directed energy weapons, as well as the organized stalking. We have a number of professionals even in our community. We have doctors, attorneys, engineers, scientists, psychologists, authors. We deal with city council officials. And we even lately I've been in correspondence with someone from the House Judiciary Committee. So even those in Congress, and I hear that there are some Congress members that are also targeted. We have conference calls. Our organization has calls on Saturday night and Monday night. This is our podcast. And let's see. Basically, our mission is threefold. It is networking and support for victim survivors, advocacy of our issues to elected officials, and outreach to the media and the general public. Those are our three areas that we focus on. I would say that we have made lots of progress since we first started out in 2005. It's been increasing year by year. And it seems like the last couple of years, the progress has made a market. We've made some tremendous progress in the past couple of years, particularly since the news story happened, as I mentioned earlier, about the diplomats in Cuba and China. That has really exponentially increased our issues and brought them basically front and center to the American public. They're basically, the news, the mainstream news is basically starting to speak energy, directed energy weapons or microwave weapons. If we had sent those terms to the public a couple of years ago, they would not have been understood, nor would they have been believed. But now we are hearing these terms from hospital personnel, doctors, scientists, and so forth, were actually concluding that these diplomats were attacked with directed energy weapons or microwave weapons. So that is basically paving the way for us to be taken seriously in terms of being victimized by these weapons. So as this story continues to develop in the news, I think that at some point, our issues will be grafted in, and I think that would dynamically change the paradigm of our targeting.
1: Have any, and these were embassy staff from Canada, even Canada, the United States, in Cuba, and China, I believe, as well. Have any family members, anyone involved in those embassies, have they, and that have been affected by this, have any of those people reached out to you?
2: They have not, basically, and it may have to do with the fact that they are under a gag order not to talk to the press at this time. So we haven't heard from them, although at some point we may. So we'll see what happens with that. In the meantime, we have made contact with one of the doctors at the University of Miami.
1: Derek, just hold on to that point. Excuse the interruption. We'll pick up on that point when we come back. Derek Robinson, Executive Director of PAX International, Targeted Individuals on the Conspiracy Show. Don't go away.
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1: All right, welcome back. Derek Robinson stays with us. Targeted individuals. And just before the break, I interrupted you. We were talking about whether or not embassy staff that have been affected by what appears to be microwave weaponry in Cuba, whether any of them have reached out to you. And you were about to tell me about a doctor in Miami. Do we have Derek? Are you there, Derek?
2: Oh, sorry about that.
1: No worries.
2: The doctor in Miami that examined the diplomats, his name is Dr. Michael Hoffer, I believe his name is. He recently did a news conference with some of his colleagues and explaining what exactly they did when they came to see him, the diplomats came to see him. And he began to use terms like directed energy weapons or microwave weapons. They were openly using those terms that we use all the time in the community. And this is to the mainstream press. So it seemed, and he also mentioned that he had been getting calls from all over the world from people who had been suffering similarly. So several members of our community contacted him and were well received by his office and have appointments to see him late this month and early next month. So we'll see what happens with that, with those contacts with his office, and see, you know, how he, you know, plans to deal with targeted individuals that might come to visit him. So this could be very significant for our cause. So this is really a very important avenue that could promote our issues, especially if we get acceptance by the medical community, because our relationship with the medical community up to this time has been very adversarial for some reason, and they have basically labeled many in our community as delusional. So many... a certain percentage of our community have that label. But because of these events that have happened, all that could change with the medical community realizing and accepting the technologies that can affect a person remotely, and that taking into consideration, we could now speak to police, we could talk to hospital personnel, potentially, about microwave weapons, and we'll be believed. So a lot is really at stake at this particular moment.
1: What was happening with the embassy staff? What sort of symptoms, for those not familiar with the story, how were they being affected in the embassy in Havana?
2: Well, a lot of the symptoms that they were experiencing kind of mirrored the things that many in our community are experiencing. The headache, the loss of balance, the memory loss, cognitive issues, nosebleed. And I think there was something about heart arrhythmias. I'm not sure about that. But a list of symptoms that kind of matched the things that we are experiencing. Sleep deprivation is very common in our community. I think that was one of the things they were also experiencing, as well as certain sounds, you know, that they were hearing. Many in our community experienced that as well. So a lot of things paralleled with diplomats were experiencing, and still are, some are still experiencing those symptoms. They parallel the things that we are also experiencing. So we're going to see if we can also be recognized as victims of directed energy weapons, microwave weapons, and therefore start to receive some assistance and recognition for this issue.
1: You mentioned that someone from the U.S. House Judiciary Committee had reached out to you. Can you tell me when this happened and why, and what was discussed?
2: Basically, this happened a couple of months ago, and this is an individual that is in office. She works in the office, I believe, and the Judiciary Committee, the committee office. And I was astonished. You know, I asked her what type of work she did. She lived in D.C. I asked her what she did, and she told me she worked in the Judiciary Committee, and I was astonished at first.
1: So this is not a congressman or a congresswoman. This is a staff member who right. works for a congressman who's on the judiciary committee.
2: Exactly. And
1: okay.
2: But I also understand that it's rumored. I really cannot verify this, but there are rumors that some actual Congress members are victimized as well. But we've heard that all along, basically, from the very beginning. We were told that there was some in Congress who were also victimized by this technology. To what extent, I'm not sure, because we haven't spoken directly to them.
1: How readily available is this technology? I mean, if it's just sort of rejigging a microwave oven. So, for example, if someone in the apartment next to you, and again, a lot of this information is available online, the technology, the crude, more rudimentary technology is available online. Could anybody with the means and the wherewithal

0: So that is possible for a layperson to create some type of a microwave weapon, just, you know, from their microwave oven. So that is possible.
1: I mention that because one of the people that I interviewed for, and you may recall her name, she was in the same episode that you were in. I went to New York City. I met this woman who lived in an apartment. I believe it was on the Lower East Side, if memory serves. And she was a lovely apartment, but it was rent controlled. And she believed that someone living beside her or above her or below her was targeting her. They wanted her out of the apartment because they wanted a family member to move in or something like that. In other words, this was not sort of someone in a government agency doing this. This was someone who maybe they just wanted her out for personal reasons.
0: Right. We have found that this technology has gotten into the hands of the private sector as well. And there's all kinds of agendas that are going on. People that have vendettas against an individual for one reason or another have access to these microwave weapons. And they're just now becoming known to the public. We've known about them, of course, for years. But there are those that have their own private agendas that are using this technology to cause suffering to regular citizens.
1: What about organized crime? Are they using it?
0: Again, we suspect that they are. There are some members in our community that feel that they are being victimized by organized crime, the mafia, or whatever. And it seems that these criminal groups have access to this technology, whether it be drug rings, sex rings, organized crime, all of those types, these criminal types, seem to have access to this weaponry. I believe it is because of those the shadowy elements of our government that kind of are in contact with shadowy elements of our society, and they kind of work hand in glove. So it's not surprising that these individuals will also have access to this technology.
1: Derek, we're coming up on the top of the hour, and we'll break. When we come back, we'll open up the phone lines and take questions and comments. Hopefully we'll hear from some targeted individuals. Just in the few moments before the break, let me ask you, do you have a handle on how many North Americans may be targeted individuals based on the data that you've collected thus far?
0: Actually, we have some pretty good estimates of victims, and I would say probably in the United States. And that would be about 1 to 2 million victims.
1: 1 to 2 million?
0: Yeah, 1 to 2 million. I think that's a pretty accurate estimate. And that was actually given to us by someone who was a whistleblower who presented himself to our community a couple of years ago as having worked for a security firm that was targeting individuals in the Seattle area.
1: Listen. I want to talk about that individual, that whistleblower, when we come back. On the other side, Derek Robinson stays with us for hour two on targeted individuals right here on The Conspiracy Show. Stay with us.
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0: Derek Robinson, the executive director of People Against Covert Torture and Surveillance International, stays with us this hour as we continue to discuss electronic harassment, mind control, targeted individuals, and we'll also open up the phone lines for questions and comments this hour. And I would love to hear from people who believe they are being targeted for electronic torture and surveillance. Let me give you those numbers now. In the GTA, the Greater Toronto Area, 416-360-0740. Again, in the GTA, 416-360-0740. And toll free from just about anywhere, 1-866-740-4740. 1-866-740-4740. 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All right, back to Derek Robinson, Executive Director of People Against Covert Torture and Surveillance. 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
1: And they can write to us at our email. 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N like Nancy, T like Tom, L like Larry, .org. Our contact number is 639-5559. That's 1-888-639-5559.
0: All right. And you mentioned again that you have something like, is it 2,000 members, and you meet how often online?
1: We have conference calls that we meet on. We have conference calls on Saturday night and Monday night. And the conference call schedule, there are other conference calls in the community, and those schedules are posted at our website. I also need to give my our email address, which is info@paxntl.org.
0: PAX, N as in Nancy, T as in Tom, L as in Larry. What does the NTL stand for?
1: Our name, which is People Against Covert Torture and Surveillance International.
0: Ah, okay. So the NTL is the short form for international. Got it. Okay.
1: Exactly.
0: Now, before the break at the top of the hour, Derek, you were telling me about detailed information you had about the number of targeted individuals in the United States, and you said somewhere between 1 and 2 million, which is astounding. But you said that that information came to you from a reliable source, a whistleblower. Tell me more about this person.
1: Okay. It was the summer of 2016 was when a guy by the name of Brian Coffern started to contact certain individuals in our community, and he finally got around to contacting me. And I did an interview with him, quite fascinating, the information I felt that he provided in terms of insights into how people are targeted. He works for a security firm, and something I really hadn't thought of as a place where there's a repository of individuals that target people. So there was equipment there, and, you know, people worked shifts where they You know, they did the torture, they did the stalking, all that remotely. And so he was a witness to all of that. So we got some insights from him as far as, you know, how people are targeted, who is being targeted, and why. He believes that it's a social engineering agenda that is happening. And basically in the Seattle area, he believes that particularly homeless men are being targeted. And there is general population control activities going on in certain sectors of the city. He believes that people are being bused into Seattle for this this mind control experimentation that is happening, and for this social control paradigm that is happening there in the Seattle area. So it was quite eye-opening. And actually, the interview can be found online that we did with him. And he ran into some issues with certain people in the community, and he ended up being estranged from us. But while he was with us, you know, he gave us some really valuable insights, I felt, into the inner workings of one part of the targeting paradigm.
0: So you mentioned that they were, he mentioned they were busing people into the Seattle area as part of this experiment, if you will. What was the purpose of busing people in? Were they taking part in the street theater? In other words, they were doing the harassing, or were the people being bused in the victims?
1: They were brought in as victims. I believe they were being deposited at the homeless shelter that was right across the street from this security firm where he worked. And they were being observed by these individuals and experimented on. They were experimenting on the with the technology on this homeless population in Seattle. They were seeing, you know, how they can control people, what they can control them with, and you can actually see a marked difference between the areas that were being targeted and those that weren't. Moods were being affected, activities were being affected by these technologies, and it was quite astonishing to see this in action. You know, from his perspective, as he was sharing with us.
0: In your experience, Derek, do you find that people who already have an underlying mental illness or who may have some sort of a substance abuse problem may be targeted because in the eyes of certain people, because of their mental health issue or their addiction, there is already a credibility issue. So in other words, if you target those individuals, no one's going to believe them anyway.
1: Well, yeah, those mental patients, drug abusers have always been on the forefront of human experimentation, and so it is with this program.
0: And what do you say to people, the skeptics out there, and there may be some listening, no doubt, who would say, well, perhaps Derek has some underlying mental illness. Maybe he is delusional. Maybe all of these members of his group are delusional. How do you respond to what many people no doubt are thinking?
1: Well, there are always going to be skeptics, especially when you talk about new technology. But the targeters, they have basically selected a range of people to experiment with. Remember, this is basically a societal control paradigm, and they're looking at all sectors of society, all walks of life, the entire human spectrum is represented in these in the targeting program, from the rich to the very poor, all races and ethnicities, straight, gay, you name it, every demographic is represented in this targeting, because they want to ultimately control every area of society. So you're going to find all kinds of demographics in our group that reflect that. So for those that, which includes those that have mental illnesses as well, and there's a certain percentage of that actually in our community, as well as those who are mentally very, very gifted. And I believe one of the experiments with this program is to see if they could take someone with a genius mentality and break them down to someone that has no mental skills whatsoever. And there are some in our community that have come from way, way high with mental acuity and are struggling just to make your basic, just trying to make it through the day. They have been so compromised with their mental ability. So I think that there is that experimentation going on. You know, to what extent can they take someone and alter their humanity, whatever their skills might be, into something completely different? So I see that a lot. They try to change sexuality. They try to change personality. You know, if you're straight, sometimes they try to make you gay. If you're gay, they try to make you straight. It's all kinds of experimentation at various levels. And all of this is remote, all of this is hidden, and totally deniable.
0: I would imagine also, if someone had undergone decades of electronic harassment and torture and surveillance, that unless you have an incredible will, even if you have an incredible will, you're going to probably have some underlying mental health issues. How could you not, after 30 years of torture?
1: That is true. However, it depends upon the extent to which you have been attacked. There are some that are severely, severely attacked, and you wonder how they make it from one day to the next, and they wonder as well, but they are holding up. And then there's those that are maybe experiencing some stalking and harassment issues. So it just depends upon how severe, you know, the harassment is. But you're right, after a period of time, okay, physically and mentally.
0: We have a call here. Stephen is in the Parkdale neighborhood of Toronto, and he wants to get on here and talk to you. Go ahead, Stephen. Welcome to the Conspiracy Show.
2: Thank you. I'm just wondering how much you think maybe these are rogue agents from NSA, maybe working for something like Halliburton and implementing it for like guys like Dick Cheney or whatever.
0: All right. The National Security Agency, Derek, you mentioned, you know, the Defense Department. Do we have any idea where these perps are?
1: Well, I believe it is Department of Defense. In my case, it definitely is. I was at NSA when all this started. So I was a witness firsthand that this is coming from the Department of Defense. NSA is comprised of all the military services. The Navy, the Air Force, Marines, and Army. They're all there. All the services are there. NSA is run by the military. So there's that component. There's also the CIA, I believe, is involved in the experimentation.
0: Would this all be off budget, though, wouldn't it? I mean, you're not going to find a paper trail. You're not going to find a letterhead with the program on there, are you? Or is it possible that there is a declassified, there's a document somewhere waiting to be unearthed that would provide a paper trail?
1: Okay, we do have one declassified document that seems to indicate that the DOD has been experimenting with voice to skull and some other mind control technologies. And this was brought forth by a member of our community in a lawsuit, and he made a FOIA request, and actually the Army at Fort Meade declassified one of their documents called the Bioeffects of, let's see if I can, Selected Effects of Non-Lethal Weapon, the Bioeffects of Non-Lethal Weapon. And within that document, they do speak of the possibility of using voices that could disturb one's mentality. So this, you know, that document is basically one shining example of that has been declassified that indicates that the DOD has been experimenting in this area, as well as the work of Dr. Joseph Sharp, who was a psychologist at the Walter Reed Army Institute of Research. His work has been published, and he was actually the first one to successfully experiment with voice to skull. And his experiment with his assistant Mark Grove is published in a psychological trade magazine. That was back in 1975. So there is evidence that the DOD has been, that and also Delgado, Jose Delgado, his work.
0: Right, right. Going back to the 50s, 1950s.
1: Right, and he actually wrote a book about his work, Physical Control of the Human Mind, where he details his work, his experiments with remote control of a human being. First, he started out with cats and monkeys and a bull.
0: Bulls, charging and, bulls. He could make a charging bull stop in its tracks.
1: Right. So it was all done by radio frequencies. At the turn of a dial, he could produce these effects. And first on animals, and then he was able to also successfully do that, repeat that experiment on human beings. He was able to control them, their movements and their moods to an extent. So, and he could produce all kinds of emotions, from rage to anxiety, to fear, to lust, you know, just, you know, happiness, a range of human emotions just by the frequency he was projecting at someone. So his work is well documented, and this was back in the 50s he was able to do this.
0: That was 60 years ago. Imagine in 60 years what they can do now.
1: Right.
2: So you don't think it's like Halliburton?
0: Oh, sorry. Sorry, Stephen jumped in again. So Halliburton, he mentioned, this defense contractor.
1: I'm not sure if that particular contractor is involved in our targeting. There have been, there is one report that Lockheed Martin might be involved, Raytheon, some of the other defense contractors, SAIC, perhaps. I haven't heard about Halliburton.
0: All right, Stephen, thank you for that.
2: Thank you.
0: You mentioned Raytheon. I know of an entire family out on the West Coast who have been targeted, and he's an ex-employee of Raytheon. All right, we'll take a quick time out, come back, and take some more calls, and much more to discuss with Derek Robinson of Pacts International as we continue to discuss mind control, electronic harassment, and targeted individuals right here on The Conspiracy Show. My name is Richard Serrett. Please stay with us.
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0: All right, welcome back. Derek Robinson stays with us, Targeted Individuals. He is one such, and also he is the executive director of PACTS International, People Against Covert Torture and Surveillance. And let's go to the phones again. Logan is here in Toronto. Logan, good evening, good morning, and welcome to The Conspiracy Show. Hi, hello. Logan. Are you there? Hi there. You're on the air. Go ahead.
4: Hello, Richard.
0: Yes.
4: Okay, it's where you're not, Logan. Okay. I agree with what your guest says, and with all of it, and I'd like to add a little bit more. These are mind control experiments that Dr. Ewan Cameron was doing from 1947 to 1967 at McGill University in Montreal. There's a real good Fifth Estate documentary on this, and he was funded and financed by the CIA because they were doing the same experimentation, and he was much further ahead than they were.
0: Well, they were using it. He was using LSD, and these were unsuspecting women who were treated at Allen Memorial Hospital in Montreal, basically for what was postpartum depression. And many of them, well, wait a minute. No, that was ostensibly what they were in there for. And they had, I'm quite familiar with this particular chapter in history. They were doused with LSD, and many of them had their memories wiped clean, and there were class action suits, and they won. They received a court settlement.
4: Okay. So let's go, I interpret it differently, but let's go along with what you've said. So the received court settlements, the courts in 1970s, I think, ruled, in early 1970s, ruled that mind experimentation is illegal and it cannot be done in any way, shape, or form. And it is still being done, and there's precedent cases on it. And the lawyers that did this case were Alan Stein lawyers from Montreal, and they still do cases with victims. Just last year, they got a settlement for $100,000. These people don't want to be exposed, so they'll pay up if you've got the right lawyers in the right circumstances to get some money out of them. And I would like to add that I think this is, it seems to me that this is a demonic psychic attack as usual with technology now added to it. And I don't think there's nothing new to about it except for the technology and aspect of it. And the gang stalking and the brown noser perps, agitators, provocateurs, whatever you want to call them. There's nothing new about gang stalking either. You can read, it's just historically documented. You can start with the Catholic Encyclopedia is a good starting point. It can tell you a lot about it.
0: All right, Logan, you raise a good point. I just want to move along here, but thank you for the call. I want to ask Derek about something you raised, and that has to do with these court cases. Can you cite some recent court cases where the plaintiff has been given a settlement or there have been criminal prosecutions? Do you have any examples of that, Derek?
1: We have a few cases where our community members have prevailed. Richard King, for example, in California, he was able to win his case. So I hear, actually he told me that personally, directly. He had two cases. One, he was suing a hospital for implanting him and his children. And he did state to me that he won that case, and also it was a case against the government that he won. Richard happens to be someone who went to law school. He's not an attorney as yet, but he knew what he was doing. He knows his way around the courtroom, and of course that helps infinitely if you're going to court, if you know how to navigate the legal system. In his case, he did, and he had some attorneys that also knew what they were doing, and he prevailed. He is still actually being targeted, though. Just because you win a court case does not mean that you stop being targeted. It just means that you get money.
0: Who was named as the defendant in these cases?
1: Well, in his private suit, it was the hospital that implanted him and his children. And then there was also a suit against the government that he won. I'm not sure exactly what part of the government. He can only tell me so much when I talk to him. So after prevailing in court, sometimes it's difficult to get specific information from those that win, but I was able to at least determine that he won both of his lawsuits, and then also I discovered that he is still trying to get free of the targeting. So that's one thing I learned about going to court. Just because you win the lawsuit and you get money doesn't mean that your targeting will stop.
0: Right. Okay, I want to go to the live chat here on the YouTube stream, and we have a number of questions here. Let's see here. Let's start with Jim Sharp. He's asking, if you've been dealing with this high-tech torture for almost 40 years, how do you lead a balanced life, Derek? It's a good question, Jim.
1: Well, in my case, I'm doing okay. The torture doesn't affect me as some others who have extreme cases of torture and electronic harassment. My situation consists of the stalking, for the most part, stalking and harassment, where they affect every area of your private life and try to manipulate things. I also receive the voices, and they can read my thoughts, and they can hear what I hear, see what I see. It makes life a little bit complicated when you make plans, because they know what your plans are going to be, and sometimes they go so far as to interfere with your plan. So it makes it difficult sometimes if you're planning something, especially in a business environment and where secrecy is important. So I've been doing okay, but I've been trying to help those that have severe physical issues with very little remedy for what they're experiencing. And that's what I have been trying to help. Those are the individuals I have been trying to help for the most part.
0: Well, that's a good time now then to bring up Pyramid 7's question. And Pyramid 7 asks, what are your thoughts on counter-surveillance? So maybe now would be a good time to talk about countermeasures. How can you, let's say, ameliorate this harassment and torture?
1: Okay. There are some basic things that people do to get relief, and that is using some really basic materials like leather, which obstructs the microwave weapons, metallic, metal material, objects also offer some protection from the microwave weapons. Mylar offers some protection from the microwave weapons. Those are basic materials that will protect you for a certain period of time until they ramp up the targeting. Most of the things that, people try work for a period of time, but it seems that the tormentors always find a way around it. So people are constantly having to find new ways to protect themselves from the frequencies. So it's been a challenge for some in our community to stay comfortable.
0: Jim, let's see. Who is it here? Alice. Alice is next. Alice asks, why isn't the government targeting America's adversaries with this technology? And if they are, why aren't they affected by targeting? I'm not sure who they mean by they. In other words, are we targeting, is this being used as a weapon on foreign combatants, enemy combatants, for example?
1: Probably so, but I would have no way of knowing that.
0: All right, we'll go back to the phones. Jim is also in Toronto. Jim, welcome to the Conspiracy Show. Go ahead.
5: Yeah, hi, Richard. Good to be on your show.
0: Hi. Yeah, welcome aboard.
5: Yeah, thanks. Sorry, what was that?
0: I just said welcome aboard.
5: Oh, thanks. Yeah, I've been following, I guess you're familiar, you did have Michael Salem, was it, on the, about the Q posts and QAnon?
0: Yes.
5: And back in July of this summer, that topic got brought up about how some of these shooting incidences, false flag shooting incidences, have actually been driven by some rogue CIA operations. And they brought up the case of Jared Ramos, who back in August, he was the 38-year-old Laurel man who was charged with killing five people at the Capital Gazette.
0: Right.
5: So what Q has stated is that Gina Haspel, if you look at some of the Q drops, actually they were a number. They start around 1629 that Gina Haspel was recruited specifically, and she was missioned and tasked to break apart these programs, and it states that in the Q drops.
0: Okay, just because we're up against a break here, Jim, let me just get Derek to respond to that. Did you have any comment on that, Derek, before we head into the break?
1: Okay, we do have a number of individuals that we have actually come in contact with that have interfaced with our community that were actual shooters. And the most well-known of those would be Aaron Alexis. This is the individual that shot up the Washington Navy Yard a few years ago. People tend to remember that. That was a case where the FBI, because of the that became, you know, national headlines, and people were very concerned about the military installation being attacked. The FBI actually got involved in that case, and I was interviewed because Aaron Alexis actually contacted our organization prior to his shooting. He was actually asking for help. He discovered our site. At that time, it was Freedom from Covert Harassment and Surveillance. And he was looking for some assistance with his targeting. He wanted to meet some people in the area.
0: Listen, let's take a time out here quickly. Derek, we'll come back and we'll finish up on that point. This is important. Let's get back to it. All right, the Conspiracy Show continues right after this.
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0: Welcome back. Derek, we were talking about the shooter Ramos. In fact, he carved on his weapon, my EMF weapon. He believed he was being remote.
1: Yeah, he actually carved on his rifle, my ELF weapon. And he decided, well, he sought help from us at first. He wanted to contact people in the area, but he didn't want to talk over the telephone. He wanted people's addresses so that he could correspond with them by mail, which, you know, I didn't feel comfortable giving out people's addresses, and so he declined further contact. And then 2 weeks later, on the news, we hear that he had walked into the Washington Navy Yard and shot and killed 12 people, and himself was killed in the ordeal. So there are those that feel that that is the way out of this, and I believe that there is possibly manipulation going on there to bring them to that self-destructive act. They're always trying to bring us to some manner of self-destruction. So, yeah, I believe that that was part of it.
0: So, in other words, he wasn't necessarily being programmed to do this, but he felt this was his only way out of this torture, out of this agony and torture?
1: Well, I believe that he was probably influenced to believe that that was the only way out of this for him. So they're very active also subliminally, and not only is the technology able to send voices, but it's able to send subliminal thoughts and messages to an individual. Just as Jose Delgado was able to project emotion and feeling, the technology can also do likewise. It can project emotions to a person. It can also project subliminal thought. The Russians had a device a few years ago called the LIDA machine that it sold to the United States. And this device also had that capability. And that's something that people can look up online. And they, by Russian standards, it was a crude device. It was given to the United States, made available to them in the 80s. And it could hypnotize a person. It could hypnotize an entire auditorium full of people. It could produce light and heat, as well as subliminal messages. So that was a rudimentary mind control device, and this was back in the 80s. And nowadays, they have obviously much more sophisticated technology that they're using.
0: Earlier in the program, Derek, you mentioned that a staff member on the U.S. House Judiciary Committee had contacted you. Had this person hinted at the possibility there might be, at some point, an inquiry, a committee meeting, legislation, anything like that?
1: That would be possible, but the way Congress works is that she would need a number of her colleagues that would also be in alignment with her, as well as their representatives that could bring legislation and somehow influence their colleagues to vote for this legislation. Now, Congress has tried to address this issue actually a couple of times in the past.
0: Dennis Kucinich, who was your congressman, I believe, was he not?
1: He was a representative for the House. He was in a different district in the Cleveland area.
0: Ah.
1: I was in Cincinnati. But in 2001, he brought the Space-Based Weapons Act that would have, if it had passed, it would have actually banned the weaponry that is affecting us. It would have banned all these space-based platforms that affect human beings on the Earth. So that legislation was sent to committee and never saw the light of day. And the same thing happened with John Glenn's bill, which had it was basically the Human Protection Act it would have given protections for those who felt that they were being victimized by government, some type of government research program that they felt that had gone awry. It would have required the agencies to respond to those that file complaints. It would also have given us a place where we could file complaints if we felt that we were being victimized by an agency who was experimenting upon us. That legislation also got sent to committee and never saw the light of day. So it's for Congress to pass legislation like that, it is really going to require a tremendous amount of public support because it's extremely political. The Department of Defense lobby would be against it, and they would have huge obstacles to overcome before something like that would pass. And as long as the public is unaware of it, as long as legislators are basically unaware of this technology and this issue, there's really not a chance.
0: Okay, Derek, we've got to take a quick time out. We'll come back and finish up with Derek Robinson, Targeted Individuals on The Conspiracy Show. Don't go away.
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0: A few moments remain with Derek Robinson. Derek, again, for people out there listening who may suspect they are targeted individuals or believe sincerely that they are, how do they get in touch with People Against Covert Torture and Surveillance International?
1: Okay, there's a couple of ways. We do have a contact line, and that is 1-888-639-5559. We also have an email address, info@PACTSNTL, that is P-A-C-T-S, N like Nancy, T like Tom, L like Larry.org. And which is similar to our website, which is www.paxntl.org.
0: Do any of these technologies work in concert with HARP, for example?
1: Well, that is a good question. There was suspicion of that a while back. I really have not heard much about HARP lately. Actually, that was presented on Jesse Ventura's show. He talked about HARP and it has in its mind control capability. And it is supposedly it can target an individual as well as groups of individuals and people over wide geographical areas, reportedly. They are denying that HARP, the people that work there, are denying that they are, that HARP has mind control capabilities at all. But, so that is a matter of debate in our community. And, so supposedly, if you were to talk to, Nick Bagage, he's written a couple of books about HARP, and he can explain to you exactly how the technology works. And he believes that HARP is targeting, our population in the United States as well as other portions of the world with the frequencies that it sends up there. Whether that is true, I cannot say for sure myself. But it's possible.
0: And how about chemtrails? How does your membership feel about the influence of chemtrails?
1: Okay, that is also controversial in our community, and there are some that are affected by the chemtrails. that have contracted Morgellons disease that they feel is directly related to the chemtrails. And there's actually some remedies around for those that have Morgellons. It's a real insidious disease that that people have really suffered with. But fortunately, some people have actually been able to deal with that effectively, the Morgellons that has resulted from the chemtrail. I think ultimately, if this continues, I mean, the residue from the chemtrails, of course, lands on everything. You know, it's in the air, the water, the food supply, everything. So it affects all of humanity and all of animal and plant life. So this is an issue that that ultimately the society is really going to have to deal with, because there are health consequences that have resulted from this. So I hope that that is addressed.
0: Derek, you mentioned that according to this whistleblower, somewhere between 1 and 2 million Americans are being targeted. I mean, are there plans, do you suspect, of ramping this up so that at some point we'll wake up and we'll all be targeted individuals?
1: I believe that is the agenda. That is the intention of the agenda. Even though, I mean, my feeling about that is that even though that is the intention, I do not necessarily feel that that will actually happen.
0: And why is that?
1: Mainly because people are becoming more aware, and that at some point there will be intervention and it will be stopped.
0: Well, that sounds like some good news, finally. So often when I speak about electronic harassment and mind control, it's not a rosy outlook. But you were saying, I think you mentioned earlier, within the next couple of years, there will be some type of intervention. What form would that intervention take? Would there be some piece of legislation? How is this going to be stopped?
1: Well, with widespread public awareness, if people realize what's at stake for them, I believe that cities, that states, that even Congress will act to defend not only our group, but their own lives. I mean, they are at risk. And as I stated, there are some even in Congress who are victims of this technology. But there's not a lot that even congressional representatives can do, not by themselves. For them to pass legislation, they're going to need the support of their colleagues, many of their colleagues. And right now, it's not political enough to pass Congress, so they're just silent at the moment. But if the public becomes aware, and they are becoming aware, and if this becomes a national issue, which I believe is entirely possible very soon, then this would change the dynamic of our targeting and of this issue. I think that there will be solutions at that time.
0: Do you have anyone in law enforcement that's a member of your organization?
1: There are some that are law enforcement, former law enforcement, that are working with us. Yeah.
0: And do they believe that they were targeted or are being targeted as well?
1: Oh, yes, absolutely. Just because they are members of law enforcement doesn't mean that they can stop the targeting from happening. I think the real what's really stopping this issue from being addressed is there really is not legislation on the books that specifically addresses it. So law enforcement has discretion basically to decide whether or not they'll help someone that is targeted. And even if they decide that they want to help them, there's only so much that they can do because they don't have the legal underpinning to arrest somebody for microwave harassment. The laws aren't there.
0: Who can you direct them to if they want their environment, their home, what have you, shielded to reduce the harassment and the electronic surveillance and so forth? I mean, we're all, many of us are familiar with Roger Tolsis from the Los Angeles area, Bug Sweep. He's very prominent, but obviously, you know, Roger can't fly all over the place. Do you have resources available to people that you can direct them to someone who can provide countermeasures?
1: Okay, that is a tricky question. There are a number of individuals that make that claim. How effective they are is something else. And we have actually been in search of those who would have effective countermeasures. Lately, our group has been dealing with someone in Chicago. His name is Ed Lasinski, and he was actually featured in one of the television shows lately called Legend Hunter. They did a segment, they did an episode on mind control, and he was featured. And he is someone that that some people in our community have went to, that have they've gone to him in the past for microwave harassment, and there has been mixed results with his services. So we're kind of in search of those that could really effectively deal with the frequencies and free people from their suffering. That is still a question mark as to who can effectively do that for our community. We're still in search of someone that can definitively do that.
0: All right. Well, Derek, are there any conferences where targeted individuals can go and gather and meet other targeted individuals sort of face-to-face, or is it all done online for the most part?
1: We do have conferences occasionally. We hope to have a conference this year in the Los Angeles area. Most of our meetings have been via conference call. Although we do have support groups in some cities where they have where they do meet face to face, and those are very good opportunities for networking and support for those in Seattle is one area where there's a good support group there. Also in Portland, Oregon.
0: I guess if people should check the website for upcoming conferences and more news. Please quickly give us the website again.
1: It's paxntl.org, PACTSNTL.org is our website.
0: PAXNTL.org. Derek, thank you so much for hanging out for 2 hours.
1: Okay, thank you, Richard.
0: Derek Robinson. My thanks to Ian, Ryan, and Albert. Back next week, we'll do 2 hours on Nikola Tesla. Until then, don't be afraid. There's nothing concealed that won't be revealed, nothing hidden that won't be made known. What you hear in the dark, speak in the light. What I say in a whisper, proclaim from the housetops. Move over, Aphrodite. I'm coming home. Good night.

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1: From the high desert and the great American Southwest, I bid you all good evening or good morning, as the case may be, across all these time zones, stretching commercially from the Tahitian, the exotic Tahitian and Hawaiian Islands. Well, I've got to get over there. Really do. All the way east to the Caribbean and the U.S. Virgin Islands, south into South America, north all the way to the pole, worldwide on the Internet. And now out about 15 light years, this is Coast to Coast AM. I'm Art Bell. Hello there. We're going to have a busy, busy night. Let me tell you where we're going first. From the Miami Herald, February 10th. Let me tell you where we're going first. From the Miami Herald, February 10th, today's edition, headline.

further construction delays. Now that's interesting. No entertainment of any offer to buy the land? Anyway, with time short and the options narrowing, Miami-Dade County Mayor Pinellas, I think it is, said he plans to call the White House today. That would have been earlier today. Federal authorities previously have said the matter is out of their hands, so this is getting really, really serious. Coming up with an update in a moment, Richard C. Hoagland, Robert Ghostwolf, and Enid Pinckney, who is the first African-American president of the Dade Heritage Trust. And as a matter of fact, she is the one who, I believe, was responsible for getting the court order that got all of this delayed, and there's more to tell about her, and we will. So all of that coming up, and in the next hour, of course, the most famous dead guy in the world, Danion Brinkley, after last night's program, that's going to be a very, an exceptionally interesting program tonight with Danion. So stand by for that, all on tap tonight.

0: Just continuing a little bit with this story from the Miami Herald today. The county manager told a commissioner's meeting, listen to this, Tuesday, that Bauman, the developer, his stand is now rock hard. He will not consider offers to buy the property, will not accept county reimbursement for additional delays, will not allow county engineers to study the feasibility of adjusting his construction plans to build around the site. So that must be the current worry, I would guess, as we join our guests, Richard Hoagland, Robert Ghostwolf, and Enid Bigney. Richard, is that roughly accurate?
1: It is roughly accurate. There has been an increasing hardening of position since the commission meeting last Friday, and it's very curious. Normally, when someone has received the accolades that Bauman received initially,
0: yes,
1: for being bright enough to realize the significance of the find and allowing Bob Carr and his archaeologists working for the preservation people to move in since last September and uncover this 38-foot circle and really understand its uniqueness in all of North America, if not even the world, everyone was very optimistic that Mr. Bauman really was on the side of, you know, truth, justice, the American way, and, you know, understood what it is to be a hero in an era where there are fewer and fewer real heroes.
0: He also, I should add, on his behalf, he offers to pay whatever it takes to move the circle to a new location. He does make that offer.
1: The problem is that every archaeologist and every ethnologist and every group which has looked at this, ranging from Native Americans to the commission itself, the Dade County Commission, are all universally against this option because it, in essence, destroys what is an ancient cathedral, an ancient sacred temple, a point of land at the mouth of the Miami River that for at least 2,000 years, judging from the artifacts that Bob Carr has turned up, and probably a lot longer, given some of the information we're going to talk about later tonight.
0: 2,000 years, but at minimum, that's at the birth of Christ.
1: Absolutely.
0: That's not...
1: And, I mean, this is like trying to move St. Paul's. You're cutting up the Sistine Chapel.
0: Yeah, I hear you.
1: And one of the most tragic and poignant moments of this afternoon was an Indian woman, a Native American woman, who came very great distance and attempted to go to the fence and inveigle the guards to let her in to pray on this site. And she stood in front of about 300 people in the auditorium over at the university when Mr. Carr was giving his presentation.
0: Yes.
1: And she cried. She wept in front of all these people because Bauman has put up a double fence. He absolutely will not even let Native Americans or indigenous peoples from anywhere in the world come and venerate what is a very obviously now sacred site. And
0: why
1: a sacred
0: not?
1: Position.
0: Why not? I mean, everything else given, his hardening of position, his saying he'll pay to move it. Right now, why would he not allow Native Americans on the land to pray? Now, that one I don't get. Robert Ghostwolf is
1: that
0: here.
1: That went to Robert, yes.
0: Yeah, Robert, do you have any answer to that?
2: The only thing, I spent several hours

0: yesterday evening in Miami with the spiritual leader of the Seminole Nations.
1: Mm-hmm.
0: And he also is having difficulty. And he also knows there's a lot more to this than that is there. And the only thing that we can surmise is there's something beyond what the obvious is.
2: Well, look, if ground-penetrating radar were brought in, then I can understand, which Richard, of course, wants done, and a lot of people want done, then you might imagine the developer is nervous that more would be found, and then, of course, the case would be a lot tougher to plow this thing down or move it or whatever. To deal with it publicly, it would get a lot tougher. So I understand that. But what I don't understand is why, I mean, I understand it, I don't agree with it, but I understand it from his point of view. But how is his case injured by not allowing Native Americans on the site to pray? I'm sorry, I don't grasp that. It makes no sense, Art.
0: And yeah. He's actually creating a nightmare that I don't think he realizes the ramifications of yet.
3: Well, he is being advised by a public relations firm. And I think you ought to fire them, because it's the most execrable advice if he's following their advice. And the only thing I can think of, and maybe Enid can contribute to this part of the discussion, is that he is terrified that if there is an image on television of elders or Native peoples praying, the image of this as a sacred cathedral to another set of traditions will be infused in that marvelous medium of television in people's hearts and minds, and the groundswell to save this in place will grow, and he wants it out of sight, out of mind as quickly as possible, and on with a $120 million project.
2: All right, well, that's all I've been able to imagine, too. Bad PR, he'd think. All right, Enid Pinckney is with us. She is the first African-American president of the Dade Heritage Trust, and by the way, I guess responsible, we'll ask, for the first court order that somehow got this stopped or delayed for a short time. She's also a former school principal. And hello, Enid.
4: Hello. How are you?
2: I'm fine. Did your group, in fact, get this delayed in court, and what'd you do?
4: Well, actually, we filed suit to do that, but we were not awarded that opportunity. The judge did not agree.
2: So he actually ruled against you then?
4: Yes. But we feel that by so doing, it brought about the delay. Mr. Balvin did say that he would give until the 26th of this month for Mr. Carr to continue the research there, and we feel that it was the suit that helped to bring this about, and I don't know why the judge did not agree with us, except that since he said he would extend the time, maybe that's why we...
2: So you were a point of pressure?
4: Well, yeah, okay, yes.
2: So you were a point of pressure. All right, Enid, why did you even make the effort? In other words, what do you believe about this circle there in Miami that moved you to take such action?
4: Well, we are a preservation organization, and we felt that this is what we say we do. We try to preserve our heritage, and we try to preserve our culture.
2: Those are worthy goals. What do you think you're preserving in this case is what I'm asking you.
4: Well, what we think that we are preserving is a contribution to all of us by Native Americans who left either something scientific or... they left a mystery for us to try to understand their civilization. And, of course, we cannot understand their civilization unless we study the civilization.
2: Nor can we understand how old it is, I suppose, until we study it further.
4: Right, right. And that's another reason why we want to preserve it. We certainly don't want to see a parking lot covering it, because then we will not have the opportunity to learn
2: what it is,
4: what it's all about, and that is something that's very important to us.
2: Enid, I understand you were a former school principal. Where?
4: Well, I was assistant principal, really, at South Miami. When I went there, I was there for 20 years. When I went there, it was a junior high school, and then they turned it into a middle school. But it's South Miami Middle School, which is located in South Miami, Florida.
2: Mm-hmm. What do you think is going to happen now, Enid, from a legal point of view? Bauman's position has hardened. He's talking about paying to move it, but he says he won't sell. He won't entertain offers to sell, nor entertain offers to delay this anymore. He's going to go ahead, come what may, he says. Is that good? Is there anything, Enid, that legally can stand in his way from doing that?
4: Well, I guess we haven't really figured out, although we are trying to see if there are other angles that we can take. Personally, and I guess I would consider myself to be a person I would consider myself to be a spiritual person.
2: Mm-hmm.
4: And I feel that we have to continue to pray, for one thing, and that this has gotten beyond all of us. Nobody seems to know just what to do. And I know we talked about, I believe her name is Jeta, and I went to a vigil last night as she performed some of the Indian rituals at Brickell
1: Park. Jeta is a Mayan priestess who has been conducting ceremonies on the site almost every day for a week.
4: Mm-hmm. Right.
1: Or close to the site, as close as the fence will permit.
2: Uh-huh.
1: And last night there was another candlelight vigil. They're now regularly held 1 week apart, Tuesday night, starting at 5:30.
2: Okay.
1: And Jeta held a marvelous, she has an incredible voice, and in fact, Art, we're hoping to have her on the show on Friday night to lead the nation in a ceremony to appeal to Mr. Bauman's better instincts and his higher sense of who we all are. Because somehow I feel this situation is not beyond salvage at all. I'm frankly more optimistic tonight than I've been for the last 3 weeks that I've been here.
2: Based on what?
1: Based on a sense of people on the ground. Enid is only one of all kinds of people who've come together and who are really cooperating in an effort, political, cultural, spiritual, financial, to make a miracle happen. And I've come to believe that this is almost like a symbolic moment where people, as I said a couple nights ago, decide enough is enough and we do something different. And the more we learn scientifically, Bob Carr gave a very brilliant presentation this afternoon where he laid out some things that I didn't know about what they had discovered and how far back this goes. And
2: I've been reading about Bob Carr, by the way, and maybe we can talk a little bit about that, that he was actually due to retire two or three weeks ago.
1: That's right.
2: But that this has sort of held him there, and Bob Carr is the archaeologist there, right?
1: He is the chief archaeologist. He's part of the preservation group appointed by the county. He has a very tiny staff.
2: All right, what is Bob Carr's main argument now? I mean, what's he saying about the circle?
1: Well, he is believing that it's at least 2,000 years old.
2: Oh, boy.
1: And that it could be much older. He acknowledged tonight that it could be much older. He showed close-ups of the basins. He showed how they have a remarkable pattern that they are recurring around the circle. In other words, there appears to be certain geometry to the basins in certain parts of the circle that are duplicated on the opposite side of the circle. So whoever did this was a very sophisticated cartographic and engineering expert, or experts.
2: Mm-hmm.
1: And the minimum, I mean, he affirmed everything I said the other night about this being at the mouth of a delta, where the river, you know, and hurricanes tend to destroy the ground cover, so that what you basically have is a stripped area that has new stuff that comes down, and by new we mean 2,000 years. It could be much older. He acknowledges now that some of his own people are saying it could be much older, and there could be more. Everyone now admits freely that while giving lip service to preserving and investigating, Bauman has restricted Bob and his colleagues to only that 50-square-foot circle.
2: All right, Richard.
1: And it's 2 acres.
2: I'm a realist. I'm a pragmatist. And when I look at this and I read the stories right now, I'm glad you're optimistic, but it doesn't sound good. And so far I haven't heard one person say, well, look, there's something legal that can still stop this. Because it sounds to me like you're saying there's nothing legal that can stop this anymore, except to plead with Mr. Bauman not to do it. And his position is like hard as a rock. Now, is that inaccurate?
1: As of tonight.
4: You know what? May I interrupt here?
2: Well, barely, because we're just about out of time. We'll come right back.
4: Hold on, please.
2: Is that accurate, Richard?
1: As of tonight.
2: All right. We'll be right back.
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2: This really seems like good bumper music for this topic. It seems ancient. Very old. Kind of unknown. I'm Art Bell. Robert Ghostwolf, Richard C. Hoagland, and Enid Pinckney are here. Enid is the first African-American president of Dade Heritage Trust that tries to save things. Now, I realize I'm looking at this pragmatically, very hard-bitten, hard-nosed, but the way I look at it, unless a miracle occurs between now and the 26th, this thing's going to be ripped from the ground as is, best case, and moved, and then there's going to be cement there. At least that's the way I look at it this night. We'll get back to our guests in a moment.

0: All right, back to my guest now, and that is a situation as I see it right now, and of course I'm always sort of a little pessimistic about things. Enid Pinkney, you were about to say something or wanted to say something at the bottom of the hour. Go ahead.
1: Yes, we had a volunteer meeting, I think it was last night, and there was a lady there who says that she is an empress of the Washita Nation, an Indian.
0: Yes.
1: Or a Native American or an indigenous person. And she said that because she is from this nation, that she can file suit on behalf of her people.
0: Where?
1: Now, I'm not sure just how this is going to work out.
0: I'm not either.
1: I don't know.
2: Well, I do. This afternoon at the presentation that Bob Carr made at the university, a law professor, international law professor, who is a guest professor here in Miami, stood up. And he said, he announced that he has written a paper dealing with specifically this type of subject, which is Native peoples, indigenous peoples all over the world whose sacred traditions and burial sites and ceremonial centers have been trampled on and defiled by developers, not just in this country, but all over the planet.
0: Yes.
2: It is about to be published by the Harvard Law Review. I am attempting to get him to come on the show as a guest, Art, because what he said was that the United States is a signatory to an agreement through the OAS, the Organization of American States.
0: Right.
2: And that if this site is developed without federal stay and intervention on the part of the president and the State Department, the United States will be an outlaw in terms of this convention in the world.
0: All right, but according to the Miami Herald, when inquiries were made at the federal government, which were made, they said they had no sway at all.
2: That was yesterday. This is today. This is a moving target. This
0: sure.
2: story is moving
0: sure.
2: at warp 9, all right? Moment by moment, things change. This came out tonight. The professor is going to fax me the article tomorrow. I will take a look at it. I'll have a couple of lawyers here that I know take a look at it. The people who have been faxing the White House need to have that input to know specifically what to tell the First Lady and Al Gore, who were two targets of Alex Penelis' phone call at 1 o'clock this afternoon. Now, we don't have the results yet of the phone call from the Dade County mayor to the White House.
0: Okay.
2: We will probably find out tomorrow morning in the Miami Herald.
0: All right.
2: But we now have a legal international convention,
0: interesting,
2: which we may be in violation of if the United States government does not step in and buy the time required to do the appropriate thing.
0: Mm.
2: The other piece of news that makes me very optimistic is we now have discovered where Mr. Bauman's money is coming from.
0: Richard, you know, I wouldn't expect a dinner invitation to the Bauman home anytime soon here.
2: Okay. Mm. It turns out that the money for this project is coming from the Teamsters, from the unions.
0: Uh-huh.
2: There are a lot of union people across America tonight and beyond listening to us, who I am sure are aghast that their funds are being used to desecrate someone's sacred traditions and religion with absolutely not a whimper, not a wink, not anything but get on with the money.
0: Okay,
2: and if they were to express,
0: Richard, I'm not sure that's totally fair to him. I mean, I understand that.
2: Remember, he will not allow Native Americans to come in
0: and
2: pray.
0: I don't like that. I know, I don't like that either.
2: Why is that going on?
0: I know, but then I'm not sure your prior statement was fully justified. In other words, he has delayed the project. He has offered at his expense.
2: Actually, no, Art, he has not. While he was waiting for the licenses, there was nothing else that could be done except to let Bob Carr dig in the dirt
0: sure.
2: in that 50 square feet.
0: Sure, sure. But he's got them now, right? He's got the license.
2: He has them now, but there is a certain grace period that is required before he can actually begin construction. And we don't know the timing on his funds. Remember, the funds are tied up and there are transfers and his
0: sure.
2: loans begin on a certain date. That's why this 26th date is a hard and fast date. That has something to do with the funding. And that goes back to where the funding is coming from, which we now know is the Teamsters Union.
0: Yeah, it also says here in the article for the Herald, in addition, the county's archaeologist, Carr, said Bauman has tightly restricted the dig to a 50-square-foot area, apparently fearing that other antiquities will be found on the 2.2-acre site. God.
2: Well, the point of leverage I would recommend to Americans tonight is if you're a union member, you know, call up your union and tell them how you feel. Send a fax. Find out how to get to the head of the Teamsters. I don't have his fax number handy, but I'm sure someone can fax it to you, Art, out in the vast Art Bell audience.
0: You know, it really is serious, Richard. I mean, the very least I think Mr. Bauman ought to do, if he wants to continue with a good spirit, is to allow a full evaluation of the area. I mean, surely Mr. Bauman does not want to be known as somebody who concreted over an ancient, important site, a truly important site. And if we don't do a careful examination of the site, which he could still allow now, are you listening, Mr. Bauman, then, you're just going to be forever plagued with this if you have any sort of sense of moral correctness within you, and I suspect you do, or you would not have done what you've already done, or at least I hope you do. So I would say let the site be examined, or this, you know, after it's concrete, why it's going to be one of those things that hangs over you. I wouldn't want that, would you?
2: I have a letter here from the University of California, Riverside, from a geophysicist at the University of Riverside, who is offering to assemble the kind of equipment to do a proper survey.
0: How quickly could it be done?
2: Well, it could be done in a matter of days.
0: All right.
2: There would be a little bit of money required that we'd have to raise, but I'm sure that we could do that easily. That's not the only effort that has been, you know, put forward. Gypsy Graves here has identified equipment.
0: Right. Mr. Bauman then could make a good faith move by allowing the kind of examination you're talking about. There is time remaining to do that.
2: Remember what I said the other night? Just as we were going off the air, that there had been a paper discovered, a scientific paper written in the Journal of the Museum of Miami, Museum of Science of Miami.
0: Mm-hmm.
2: We now have identified the article. We have found the article tonight, and it's extraordinary. It turns out it was written in 1969, referencing the housing project, the five apartments that were built on this site back in 1948.
0: Right.
2: In 1948, when workmen were creating the foundations for those apartment buildings, they found something. And this scientist, Dr. Manson Valentine, who was one of the discoverers of the Bimini Road art,
0: mm-hmm.
2: he wrote it up in the Museum Journal in 1969, in February, exactly 30 years ago this month. He described a 30-foot wide, not 9-foot, as I said, but 30-foot wide vertical shaft that the workmen explored down to a depth of 60 feet.
0: Totally impossible.
2: Before they gave up and just covered it over and built the apartment house.
0: That's absolutely impossible.
2: Because this site is right at the mouth of the Miami River and the Atlantic Ocean.
0: So, and the water table is what?
2: The water table is 4 feet down.
0: 4 feet down.
2: So if you dig 60 feet down, you've got guys, Indians, we're imagining now, digging underwater, which, of course, is insane.
0: Yeah.
2: So this is telling us that somebody dug a vertical shaft 30 feet across, almost as large as this ceremonial Stonehenge-like circle.
0: How, Richard? How could that have
2: been? Exactly. There are only two possibilities. One is extraordinary, and the other is unbelievable.
0: Well, all right.
2: The extraordinary is that the site is so old that this sacred piece of land is so ancient and so revered that it goes back to around the last ice age, when the Atlantic Ocean was several hundred feet lower than it is now. And that means 13 to 14,000 years ago this complex was begun. That's the extraordinary. The unbelievable is that it was done more recently in the last several thousand years, but by a technology that we have only recently reinvented, meaning hydrological pumps and cofferdams and stuff like that. The fact is that
0: so
2: Bob Carr was so excited when I called him earlier tonight and told him we had found, through Gypsy Graves' wonderful efforts, a hard copy at the museum of this vital article, which will be faxed to all interested parties tomorrow morning.
0: Oh, my.
2: That we think we now have the lever, the scientific lever, to mandate from the White House a stay on this in compliance with the OAS agreement we have signed as a nation to protect indigenous peoples. And this is going to give indigenous a whole new meaning, boys and girls, because this is getting wondrously extraordinary.
0: Well, there goes even tea time at the Bauman's for you.
2: Robert, you've been awfully quiet.
0: Yeah, this is some collision story. Holy,
3: well, you know, there's all these things that we're talking about, which people have to keep sending those faxes in.
2: That's the only thing that's keeping this alive.
0: I understand. Get your paper and pencil. We'll tell you folks relevant
3: numbers.
0: Something
3: that we should consider.
0: What?
3: Just today when I came back to Washington here to work with some of the elders up in here because I feel I could do more, I got news that Thomas Banyaka has passed away.
2: Oh.
3: So we are now down to a very few number of the original Hopi Sinem that are left. But you just don't go around and dig up sites like this. You don't do that kind of stuff. As Grandfather Thomas would say, it's bad medicine. And it's going to unleash things that they might not consider.
0: Well, I think, though, again,
3: I don't know if I'd want to live in that apartment building.
0: Yeah. I'm thinking the best thing you can do right now is appeal to Mr. Bauman's sense of moral propriety, and I'm sure he has some, and
3: I think the governor might appeal to that sense.
0: Well, what I want, who am I? I want an examination to at least really know what's there.
3: That's not
0: just in the circle, but the 2.2-acre site before we proceed. Now, I would think Mr. Bauman, after he sits down and thinks about it, would allow that. I mean, what if he's destroying one of the most important sites we have in the whole country from an archaeological point of view? That's serious karma.
3: From a financial point of view, if that's what was discovered, you realize what he could actually potentially make if it's really that?
0: Yeah, I wonder if he's thought about that. Yeah, that's another good appeal. You're absolutely correct.
2: Let me bring up something off the wall, since we're discussing pretty extraordinary things. In some of Edgar Cayce's readings, and I am involved heavily in a Fox special to air on March 2nd, which deals, among other things, with Edgar Cayce's predictions vis-a-vis Egypt.
0: Are you talking about, I've got a folder in front of me, it says Opening the Lost Tombs,
2: yes,
0: live from Egypt, it says.
2: That's the show.
0: That's
2: they
0: the
2: have,
0: show.
2: They have expanded our work to an entire segment in that show,
0: mm-hmm.
2: which we'll talk about at some other time. The point is that Cayce's readings, which are pretty interesting, refer to the emergence of Atlantis.
0: That's right.
2: In 1998. This site was discovered to be as interesting as it is in September of 1998.
0: Could actually have something to do with Atlantis. We don't know any of this.
2: But we need time to find out. Again, the faxes should go to the White House, to the governor, and to CNN, and to Mayor Pinellas. Those are the four numbers we should give out tonight. And unequivocally, sources very close to this investigation told me tonight that without the support of the audience all across the country,
0: yes,
2: this thing would have gone under the bulldozer 2 weeks ago.
0: Yeah, well, I sure believe that. All right, the White House phone number, the First Lady, I presume.
2: Directly to the First Lady.
0: Okay.
2: And make reference, if you can remember, to the OAS Convention to Preserve Sacred Sites of Indigenous Peoples, to which we are a signatory.
0: Okay. That would be the federal side.
2: That's the federal side. And I was also told by sources very close to the investigation that federal help and intervention is the only thing they can look to now to save the day.
0: All right. So that means lay heavily into this, folks. Now, what else have you?
2: Governor Jeb Bush. The Bushes have been incredibly silent, even though there's a history of interest in ancient archaeology and they're going to the pyramids in December of this year for the millennium shift. Governor Jeb Bush has been very silent on this. In fact, there's been not one peep out of the governor's office.
0: All right.
2: Again, mention the international implications and how we look in the eyes of the world. I mean, we don't look very good. We really don't.
0: I don't feel good about this myself, and I'm sitting here in Nevada. The whole thing makes me sick.
2: And finally, give Mayor Pinellas a pat on the back and let him know that you're with him, because he's leading the fight now politically here in Dade County.
0: Mayor of Miami, who's
2: mayor
0: helping?
2: Mayor of Dade County.
0: All right. Oh, Dade County, all right.
2: Dade County, Alex Pinellas. No, the mayor of Miami's taking a strong position on the opposite side.
0: I see. All right, so mayor of Dade County.
2: Alex Pinellas.
0: All right, we've got a couple of minutes left.
1: Heritage Trust has announced that we are establishing an account for our Save Our Circle, and contributions may be sent to Dade Heritage Trust Historic Preservation Center.
0: Robert Ghostwolf, anything final?
3: I think that it should be, you know, mentioned that from what I've experienced, what's going on is not the sentiment of the people in Miami, and it's definitely not the consentment of...
0: Have there been surveys taken of the public's feeling on this?
3: I don't think there has.
0: Gee, somebody ought to do that, some enterprising radio
3: station.
0: But then
3: there's been a lot of things where suddenly doors are shut down with steel.
0: Well, some enterprising radio station like WINZ, for example, in Miami could do something like that and take a quick poll and find out what the people of Miami think. That would be a good idea. Maybe even the newspaper. Who knows? Richard, any final thoughts?
2: I am hopeful. And I can't give you a specific other than the trend curve on the science and the trend curve on people is positive. The trend curve on law and Mr. Bauman's position is increasingly tenuous in terms of the international things I discussed. And the support of the country is overwhelming. And we unequivocally have been informed that without everyone out there tonight listening, this thing would have been history weeks ago.
0: All right. Then, in that case, I thank all of you, Robert Ghostwolf, Richard Hoagland, and Enid Pinckney, for what you have contributed tonight. And there is your update, folks. To me, and again, I'm the hard-bitten realist in all of this, I see no legal restraints save perhaps the international federal approach, if that is a legitimate one, I hope it is, that would stop this. That's your update. You're up to the moment now on what's going on in Miami. And remember, you have a part of that. That is your concern. I don't care where you are. It should be concerned to all of us. I'm Art Bell. 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
1: Good morning from the high desert. I'm Art Bell.

0: Neil Diamond. Where are my pictures?
1: Hang on to a dream.
0: This guy is absolutely incredible.

0: this is going to be very interesting. He's a good friend of mine, and he is the most famous dead guy in the modern world. In the modern world. I'll add that little caveat. He is Danion Brinkley. He wrote Saved by the Light, At Peace in the Light. He leads a group called Compassion in Action. And he's a very interesting individual. Here is Danion Brinkley. Hey, Dan.
1: Hi, Art.
0: Hi.
1: Hi, America.
0: Okay, Dan. Lots of work to do, lots of areas to talk about tonight. And you notice I introduced you as the most famous dead guy in the modern world. And the reason I did that is because it's a logical follow-up on last night's program. Hal Lindsey was here.
1: Okay.
0: Very articulate, very educated, very fundamental, very much Christian. And since you probably are the most famous NDE experiencer, your name came up a number of times during the program regarding NDEs. And I related various aspects of your NDEs to him. And we had a discussion about prophecy and NDEs in general. And he said, with respect to NDEs, more specifically the positive ones, I thought that was interesting, that he regarded them as probably not genuine, that while they were interesting and he listened to people who told stories like yours, he thought it entirely possible the information derived during that NDE was bogus, you know, from an evil source, even. How do you respond to that?
1: Well, I think everyone has a right to have their opinion. But after you have two or three of them, it'll tend to change. It's like a Mark Twain said, you know more about a cat when you have it by the tail than watching it from across the street. And so,
0: did he say that?
1: Yeah.
0: That's a good quote.
1: And so when I start to listen, you know, Art, I've been here 23 years. I've been through three of these experiences, lightning, open heart surgery, and brain surgery, in really critical situations.
0: Let's define the difference between what you went through. Now, you went through three, I know you did, near-death experiences.
1: Yeah, one death experience and two near-death.
0: Or two near-death, all right. So, a total of three. One death experience. Now, that's what we were talking about last night. Hal Lindsey said there's only one person who has ever come back from the dead.
1: I beg to differ with him.
0: Of course, is Jesus Christ.
1: Now,
0: in your case, let's get down to it. You were struck by lightning. You were out for
1: 28 minutes.
0: Now that means no respiration, no
1: heartbeat,
0: no brain waves.
1: Covered with a sheet.
0: Nada. Covered with a sheet. Dead.
1: Mm-hmm.
0: 20 minutes.
1: 28 minutes. I'm sorry.
0: 28 minutes. Now, yep. I've got to say, you know, 28 minutes. Just about crosses the line. I'm no physician, but it seems to me after 28 minutes, you are dead. You're dead. Now,
1: but Art, they're resuscitating people up longer than that usually, but it's hypothermia or certain forms of heart attacks.
0: Right. Not at room temperature, as Rush would say. And so you're as close to dead, having been dead, if not dead, than anybody I have ever talked to.
1: Well, I mean, I came back. I mean, I went through this experience when I was struck by lightning. And I was 28 minutes completely paralyzed for 6 days, partially paralyzed for 7 months, 2 years to learn to walk and feed myself.
0: Yep.
1: And lost about 50 pounds in the course of that. And, you know, the struggle along with each day, and sometimes when you're electrocuted, it has a tendency to sometimes alter your perspective on things.
0: Mm-hmm.
1: And after going through this, the first time I knew absolutely that there is a way at which we leave this world. I don't know everything about heaven, and I don't know everything about all what happens afterwards. You know, but when I went the first time, it was when I was dead. The next two times, open heart surgery, you know, your heart stops and they have to put you on artificial life support. And I had a second one. And then when they did brain surgery, I had a third one.
0: Yeah, I was there for that
1: one. Yeah,
0: right?
1: You were there. So, you know, look at where I was in that hospital and look at what I was going through. And then I appreciate Mr. Lindsey's point of perspective. You know, because it's hard to believe, and if you have a mindset that's rooted a lot in the traditions of dogma of religion, it's hard. I mean, I come from the Deep South. You know, everybody goes to hell down there, and everybody has a perspective about that in the fundamentalist point of view. But when you have one, then what you're talking about changes.
0: Well, now, there was one thing I'd like to note here, and that is when we talked, I had, God damn, it was the most incredible description I've ever heard of a negative NDE given by this young lady. Or it took about an hour and a half, 2 hours to unfold, and it's the most vivid, impressive, shocking, amazing story you've ever heard in your whole life. This young lady went to places where there were hell, where there was absolutely hell, there's no question about it, and then places where there was not hell, where there was a light being of some sort. But it was fascinating. Absolutely fascinating. And he said, Hal Lindsey said, of those negative experiences, that he believed them.
1: So the positive message that the Christ brought back from the dead, that he could raise himself from the dead to show us that there was a life after death and that there are many mansions in my Father's house, which is the definition of the crystal cities. Now, he can't believe that one based on the theory of looking at what we're saying, mm-hmm. but the fact that there is a place that establishes hell is a criterion that he is using to give validity to his own particular perspective on what is good and bad and what is the afterlife. Well, I always look at it like this.
0: Yeah, it's rigid dogma, that's for sure.
1: Well, I mean, listen to what he's saying. It's totally opposite. If I came back and told the same thing that the Christ had said, it would, in his eyes, be wrong.
0: I could tell you only what he would say if he was here. He would say, read the Bible if you want to know. Read the Bible.
1: Read
0: if you want to know about prophecy, read the Bible. That's what he'd say. And with respect to if you want to know what happens after you die, read the Bible. In other words, it's very, very rigid, standard Christian fundamentalist dogma.
1: Well, and it's also fear-based. Listen to what I'm hearing. I'm hearing fear-based. As to prophecies...
0: Yeah, I brought that up to him, too, by the way.
1: Yeah, I never, you know, Art, I never intended to become the prophet. I never intended to become what I'm really known for. I mean, I'm known a lot about what the predictions were in the book. All I did was describe what I saw and what happened when I was over there in the Crystal City. And so much of the stuff, you know, some of them are so accurate and so precise that it just is the way we're going. But it all leads to a time around 2009, 10, 11, and 12 that a whole new emergence of how we see and know and understand the world will have changed by then. And so the fact that just like you can, when we were talking earlier, box 4 and 5 literally describes the Oslo Accord and the Wye River Peace Accord, the disappearance of Jordan, and all the things. You know, Jordan is Palestine, and until World War One, it was Palestine.
0: That's right.
1: And when they collapsed the old Ottoman Empire, the British created Jordan as a nation. It's been Palestine for 5,000 years. It's only been Jordan for about 80.
0: But what I think Lindsey was saying, how Lindsey was saying, was that real as they seemed to you, and he didn't doubt that you went to a place and saw things, he simply was suggesting that from his point of view, you were being fooled.
1: God, what an expert on something that he's never had.
0: That's point well taken.
1: I believe, listen, Hal Lindsey prophesizes his interpretation of the Bible. He interprets the Bible and what it says, and then he takes a very strong stand on the fact that this is what the Bible, as he interprets, prophesies, like the book of Revelation.
0: Right.
1: Well, I can see a lot of the things from what I went through that have a lot to do with Revelations. I can see that where some of the things I hear in Revelations, and then others I didn't see it at all. But I can see how the World War, the 2 million Yellow Man army, and they're now building the Three Gorge Dam in China, this river that where 200 million Yellow Man army could cross from one region into another region, that's in Genesis. But when you look at Genesis, when you look, take a good look at, I mean, when you look at the revelation of John, not Genesis, the revelation of John, the book of Revelations, then he's doing the same thing. When I had this information, I just wrote it down and I talked about it because I was trying to understand the near-death experience.
0: Sure.
1: I never believed in any of that stuff. I had no basis. I was a Hal Lindsey-based mentality from being in the Deep South. But I had no way to understand what had happened to me. I just knew it happened to me, and I lay in a bed for almost 2 years and had a lot of time to think about it.
0: Now, let me stop you because I'm not so sure about that one. You were a Hal Lindsey kind of fundamentalist from the South?
1: I
0: don't think so.
1: No,
0: I saw your movie. You were, thing was halfway accurate, you were pretty much a non-church-going ruffian.
1: No, I was as mean as as mean and as vicious as a person. If you ever go to my hometown, all you have to do is ask anybody. There's no way out of it. What can I say? But I think it came from rebelling against a lot of the hardcore fundamentalist type perspectives that are in the South. I mean, not that these are bad people or anything. It's just that when it's so fear-based, when nothing I experienced. See, I didn't have a hellish experience, and I always figured that if anybody would be going to hell, it would certainly be me. And in none of the three events did I experience a hellish experience.
0: That's a very good point. Bearing in mind who you were when this happened to you, you should have gone straight to hell without passing go nor collecting $200.
1: No question about it.
0: If anybody deserved it at that point, that would have been you.
1: No question.
0: And you know, did you hear, this is very confusing, Dan, the young lady who was on here talking about this horrible NDE she had, you know what she was doing when it happened to her? She was riding a bicycle, Dan, on her way home from church, Dan, and a car hit her from the rear and threw her 60 feet into the air, and she broke and internally hemorrhaged everything she had.
1: Poor baby.
0: I mean, she was, you know, as serious as what happened to you. And here she was, I mean, here you were the meanest bastard in town, and here she was coming back from a church social voluntary function, got whacked by a car, and went to hell. Now, let's stop and think about this for a minute.
1: Well, I mean, you know, I don't understand all that art. I've talked to people. I mean, I feel sorry for it, and I hope that everybody that's the art nuts, like I always do, let's take a moment and surround that lady with love and light. Every single 9 million or ever how many million of people are listed, take a moment and surround her with as much love and as much
0: light. It's a good idea, but where is the sense?
1: Around this lady so that what she experienced, we help bring her either understanding. And I'd like to know her name and number, and I'd like to talk to her.
0: Yeah, but next time you get to a computer, what she said is up on my website, Real Audio. Listen to it. But, Dan, the question is, what kind of crazy sense does this make?
1: Well, I mean,
0: give me a couple of thoughts here. Why do you, the worst, go to the best place, and why does the best go to the worst place? I'd like that one answered.
1: But see, there's a lot to do with the spiritual nature. That person that's riding that bicycle could be a great master. I mean, I've learned to live and accept so many things that I never would have to think before. And that because of the incident and where she went and the sense of what was going on, I don't know what the sermon was about that Sunday.
0: No.
1: I don't know, you know, because I've been researching near-death experiences now for 23 years, and a lot of situations that you find yourself in, and as you're describing the event, you look before, you look after, you see what's on that person's mind, because the mind is a powerful, powerful thing. I don't know what the sermon was about or what she was at the social, what was the conversations there, so there could be a trigger mechanism planted in her thought as she moved to that dimension, that she got to see and understand that place as it existed. I mean, I don't really understand a lot of that stuff because I've talked to people who had some of the scariest stuff in the world happen to them. You know, I'm always interested in those. And that's roughly 3 or 4%.
0: That's what they say. But of course, I can tell you straight on, Dan. If I had an NDE, you know, and I was really clinically 4 feet in the air, I went to hell and I came back. I don't think I'd get up and talk about it. I don't think I would.
1: Well, a lot of people are. I agree with you. I mean, I'm the kind of person, if I went to hell, I'd come back and tell you I went to hell, you know. But a lot of people that I've talked to, they, you know, there's a side of me that understands the near-death experience, and it's them looking for answers.
0: Mm.
1: That's where I get my ratio from. I probably talked to maybe 1,500 people worldwide who had serious NDEs, and then I've heard some really hellacious experiences. But when you look at all the situations that are around, and you take all those things, all those factors in, you can sometimes see a pattern about it. It could have been a lot of what the sermon was about, and she passed through those levels. The fact that she came back and how it affected and changed her life, I mean, I know that would, is the most important point to me.
0: She saw several entrance places, one of which she went in, which was clearly hell, another which she looked in, which was clearly hell, but did not go into, and then spent a period of time with a being of light, and then at the final moment decided herself, essentially, that she was going to come back and then did. I mean, it's a very interesting story, but I hold on, Dan, we're coming to the bottom of the hour. I really would like to understand why the apparently good, any given Sunday sermon or not, would go and have a hellish experience, and the obviously bad would go to a good place.
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0: Now, we take you back to the past on Art Bell Somewhere in Time.
1: Do you think that's where Danion Brinkley and others have gone? To the center of the mind.

0: Here he is again. It's Dr. Jekyll and Mr. Brinkley. That's what I called you. I think it was a show we did up in Alaska.
1: Yeah.
0: There's you know, people need to know that not all the old Dan is gone. Occasionally Dr. Jekyll shows up, and you still have sort of, if the cause is maybe perhaps a little different now that you're older, but you still have you're quick to anger, quick to become less than in certain circumstances, a fully loving, converted person, hey?
1: Oh, absolutely. I can guarantee you that. But you see, Art, the whole key is this. When you have this experience, mm-hmm. and mine, I mean, I had a hellish experience in having my life review.
0: Yes.
1: But it wasn't like where this young lady described. But I have heard this exact story. I mean, I've heard this exact story literally told like that from the different levels of where a person explored. But when you have a panoramic life review and you literally become everything, you see your whole life pass before you, and then you watch it second person, and then you literally become every person that you've ever encountered.
0: Yep.
1: And you have to feel the direct results of your interaction.
0: That's hell.
1: That is a hellish experience because I had created so much. You know, I was just a complete jackass.
0: Yep.
1: And I created, and I'm still a jackass, but not quite as bad, because the system of judgment is, if God couldn't come today and God sent me, then in the world I'm now living in, what difference did God make?
0: I don't know. Now you're jackass doing a lot of good works, is what you are.
1: Absolutely. That's the true key. But I didn't turn into a messiah or a prophet or any of that. I had to relearn and look at religions from every aspect. I had to explore. I had to start reading people like Ruth Montgomery and books of that period, 1975, to try to understand this. That's how I got involved and interested in so many other things, as I was trying to understand it.
0: Okay, this is moving away a little bit, but I have to ask you about this. I promised somebody back in December that I would. There's a man named Dr. Joe Cusumano. He wrote a book called Transforming Scrooge. And the premise of his book, Dan, was that Scrooge had

0: that. And I don't know why I saw the future, Art. I've worried about it, like this lady seeing Levels of Hell. I can remember standing in a place in the early moments after I'd had the panoramic life review, and I could see, because I had a few moments, like it's like I was supposed to forgive myself. And I couldn't bring myself for some things I had done. I couldn't forgive myself for them. I think that had a lot to do why I had to go back with an open heart surgery in 1989. And then why in 1997, because of the mental place, you know, then next was my brain. Electrocution is spiritual. That's an act of God. The only thing that is in a legal court that you can sue someone and they can use an act of God as the defense in a legal and stand and use an act of God in a federal court as their defense. So I think it's pretty interesting that my spiritual self and then my heart and then my mind, each one is affected, parts taken away and those kinds of things, looking at spirituality. But I don't know why. I believe that the things that I saw that were future events, like, you know, Chernobyl and the Desert Storm and the advances in medical technology using natural ways again and the light healing machines.
1: All of these things are true, and they were documented when?
0: 1975 and 76.
1: Yeah.
0: I mean, there's nothing new about what I talk about. They're all the same things, but at a place right after, before I went to the Crystal Cities, and before I received this information, after I had the life review, there was a place in there to forgive myself. I couldn't do it. At that time, they were always around me. I became aware of two things. And, you know, I used to put this in the lecture all the time, but I could see beings below me. And they were like me. They were still spiritual light beings because I was a being built of light. And as I would see them, they were moving, and I would focus on them. The level became so slow. You know, it was horrifyingly not painful, but the fact of the resonance that was so slow that I could not bear it or stand it. And then above me, to my left, I could see beings that looked like me, and when I focused on them, it was like drinking 25 cups of coffee. The frequency was so high and so more pure than the level of where I was then, I couldn't stay there.
1: Have you seen Robin Williams' What Dreams May Come yet?
0: Oh, yes.
1: All right. Both in that movie, which was astounding, I thought.
0: Oh, it's magnificent.
1: And in the story that young lady told the other morning, Dan, maybe it's true that the people die and they in effect judge themselves and in effect condemn themselves to hell. In other words, they cannot forgive themselves, and so they
0: accept that.
1: They place themselves in that horrible place and they keep themselves there.
0: See, I know that's possible. After when you passed into the Crystal City, when I began to move toward these cities, like seeing Denver from the desert, you know, we went, like going into Denver, there were beautiful cities and they were lighted. They were like built of glass. As I moved into these places and I began to expand outward before I had the visions, I was really aware that there were multi-levels and multi-dimensions and that I could live in simultaneous thought patterns and places.
1: Yes.
0: I mean, it was amazing, Art, the expansive power of being a spiritual being again. I could sense anything I wanted to sense. I had just seen enough of bad things. I guess if that was what I was after, I would have seen more. I mean, after my panoramic life review. But when I moved into the Crystal Cities and I lived in these events, these boxes were, I was back in a world of, like, this reality, the physical reality, and I was actually there.
1: It's kind of like Scrooge, isn't it, really? I mean,
0: yeah.
1: you were sent into the past, into the present, into the future. You got to actually look at what would occur. You came back. You documented it. Nobody can argue about that.
0: No,
1: you did
0: no.
1: it. There's another thing that nobody can argue about and that I can attest to, not very frequently when I have a guest on, am I able to say I know something for sure. But there is one thing I know for sure about Dan Brinkley, and that is that you do have, at times, in my opinion, worrisome psychic power that I've seen demonstrated again and again and again. No one needs to tell me.

0: It's true. It's true. It came from somewhere, and it sure didn't come from your youth. It occurred and began when you were electrocuted. I mean, there's just no question about it. I know that's true.
1: Oh, Art. I mean, you know, I was on a show the other night, and I described a guy. I mean, I can live in those realms, Art. Because when you get electrocuted, it and your electrical chemical, it enhances certain things.
0: Something happens.
1: Sure, yeah. There was a whole new medical paradigm called chiromedicine that the National Institute for Health of Offices of Rare Diseases and Disorders has established. The fact that people who are struck by lightning act totally different,
0: yes,
1: in their makeup and their nature of people who are electrocuted or, you know, like hit the power pole or things like that.
0: Sure.
1: And I've always wondered how this operates. I mean, I can literally communicate with people from the other side. I have this happen to me a lot when I'm around someone and they're talking to me and I go into like a little trance-like place.
0: Mm-hmm.
1: And then I'm able to communicate. Last night, what I use this talent for is helping people resolve their issues. Last night, I was with a veteran, Richard, and he was on his way, you know, he was making his transition.
0: You mean he was dying?
1: Yeah. And I was sitting there with him, and I went to assess the case because I do volunteer work like everybody I ask in Compassion Action to do, and I don't just talk this, I live this.
0: I know every day you're with the dying, and I don't know how you do that.
1: Well, I mean, I'm so comfortable with the process, Art, and I'm literally the person. I know. Last night with this guy, he was almost coma, but I could go and enter his consciousness and see what is holding him as he was struggling this prostate cancer that's completely wiped him out, and what was holding him. And the two other people with me from Compassion in Action, I told them what I perceived when his cousin and her husband got there.
0: Mm-hmm.
1: I asked them about the guy. I even had his name, and I asked them if this had occurred in their family relationship.
0: Mm-hmm.
1: And if this was happening, and they verified it to the letter, everything that I had said.
0: Yep.
1: And my two people looked at me, but it was me trying to help him.
0: No, I know. I've seen you do it. I've seen you do it too many times.
1: I
0: gives me the heebie-jeebies.
1: Remember when we read that letter? You had that letter on your desk.
0: Yes,
1: I picked it up to hand to you, and I read what the letter said.
0: Yep.
1: Even who drove it over there, what kind of car they were driving.
0: I know.
1: That was so funny.
0: I know. I've seen that and too many other things. So I know it's true. I mean, I know you have this gift.
1: Well, I wonder what old Hal would say about that. You should ask him about that. Not only did I bring back things that are now the present and into the future,
0: mm-hmm,
1: but I also brought back one of the gifts of the spirit.
0: Well, I can tell you what he might say. He might say, "Danyon, where do you derive this power from? Okay, it's real. Where do you derive this power from?" And if your answer wasn't what he expected, then you'd get a different kind of reaction altogether that you wouldn't like.
1: Oh, no, I'd like anything he says. You see, because, you know what, Art, when people talk about how, like what Hal does, and I like some of Hal Lindsey's stuff, I think he's trying to alert people to open up their spiritual consciousness.
0: I just can't stand
1: fear-based crap. I mean, in his book, The Messiah.
0: But wait a minute now. Wait a minute. There is some legitimate fear base. I mean,
1: no.
0: even, well, I know you say that, but people have had negative NDEs. Now, to me, that's fear base, real negative NDEs, where they see people in a horrible hell. Now, that serves me up a little bit of fear. I don't know about you.
1: But, Art, this lady was able to look and choose for herself. Look at the basis of it. I know that those realms can exist because you have the potential to create those realms whenever you choose. And when you get on the other side, what will be amazing is how much you have to learn to slow down. If I would have stayed longer, they had something they wanted me to come back and do. the seven centers, the eight rooms and the centers, and to create a level of consciousness to bridge those two worlds where people can go through the process of visiting with their relatives and have certain aspects of the near-death experience and out-of-the-body experiences. I mean, when I do this, when I'm home, is I develop these programs just for what they sent me back to do, what it says in Saved and at Peace. I'm almost there. 23 years ago from what my father can, you know, my father's a very wonderful, wonderful person.
0: I know your dad.
1: But he's very conservative. But, you know, my dad has heard this stuff now for 23 years. He watches me be so close to completing a system of eight rooms combined in the program, like it says in Saved, that allows people to be able to move between these two worlds. That death will become something where we won't even think about it. You will be able to move through and see how the transition works and also create a nature of healing the stress that's caused by the fear. This is a lady, and my heart goes out to her. I've seen people have these kinds of experiences that terrify them. But
0: well, if that isn't fear-based, then what is? I mean, there is the fear of the negative.
1: Explored a realm in her spiritual consciousness, in herself, as this happened to her. She could have been able to explore and see things, and I'd like to hear her descriptions of what hell is like.
0: Oh, I think you need to, you really need to hear that.
1: Oh, I'm going to listen to it as soon as we're done.
0: Now, she also described a period of time where she came to a white light and spent a period of time with it, in which there was incredible peace, and she said so much so, and she remained for a long time, but she finally tired of it and left there and went back by these other places she had seen and then came back to her body. That's a quick summation of what she said over a couple of hours,
1: wonderful.
0: But it was just absolutely wonderfully detailed.
1: That's wonderful.
0: But it does serve up a little bit on the fear side. It's just that it doesn't make any sense to me, Dan.
1: She's a good person,
0: gets whacked on a bicycle, she goes to a hellish place mostly. You're a bad person. You get struck by lightning, which is sort of like a sign from God anyway.
1: No doubt in my mind.
0: Here you go, boy.
1: And I know I didn't go to the center of my mind because it's mostly empty.
0: Well, I was going to bring that up. Now, that really goes to the core of what we're talking about here. Did Danion Brinkley, closer to death, real death as we know it, than anybody I know, really leave his body and go elsewhere, or did he take a journey to the center of some sort of dying mind?
1: Oh, I can tell you absolutely not. I went, and you know, why I can say absolutely is I've had three of them. I've talked to people who've been resuscitated, and I've been around death for 23 years. I'm literally at it every day.
0: Every day, I know.
1: When you live I put in 17 hours in dealing with these issues in the last 2 days.
0: I know, several have died.
1: And when you live in it, and you talk to people, and the comfort zone that they have with you because you're there with them, and they've been resuscitated, and a lot of people I don't tell my story unless I can help someone with it. And when you're with
0: someone who's dying, Dan, I asked you this earlier privately on the phone, and I'll ask you again publicly. I know the comfort you give the dying. You spend time with dying vets, sometimes several a day. People don't know that. It must be intensely difficult, draining work to do to be with several people who are dying every day. And you tell them what lies on the other side as you know it.
1: Certainly.
0: Are there ever times, Dan, when you're not sure you're telling them the truth? Or where you even have the slightest doubt, where in your mind you might imagine you're telling them something good and comforting, but it might not be the truth? That where you wonder about it yourself.
1: To see, Art, remember, there's that Dr. Jekyll, Mr. Danion side of me, too.
0: Yep.
1: I tell people exactly what I think they are looking for, but I would not tell them if I didn't know this for sure, and I hadn't gone through it three times and know this. And remember, the first time I had no preparation, no idea, but the next two times I had days to prepare, to think, to look at it, to study it, if I was going to have one, if I was even going to survive.
0: Yeah.
1: See, because the second time, I wouldn't even, when I was going to have open heart surgery, Art, I wouldn't even allow sign the papers for them to do the surgery. I was going because I was felt so bad in the chest pains and the kind of things that were happening to me, and what lightning does to you. And I, you know, I'm still, you know, where I am with the problems that
0: I
1: have.
0: I do.
1: I had to make the choice of having open heart surgery or die within a matter of 3 hours. I took the 3 hours. Now, I knew after 14 years where this wondrous place was. And when I went back, I went through the same system, and I went to another place, another area and arena that I learned more information about the stuff I was doing and what I was to work on and how I was supposed to do it. The third time, which is the most natural or normal near-death experience, if you can call them that, but I learned about dimensional personalities and the multifacets of what it takes to be this physical being. We're spiritual, mental, emotional, ethereal, and physical, all at the same time, and each of those are different worlds. And
0: well, with respect to what you tell dying veterans, there is also this, just in case you are wrong, I guess it doesn't matter. You still feel like you're doing the right thing for them at the right time. Is that correct?
1: I know I'm doing the right thing for them, but I don't tell them all the same stuff. Art.
0: All right, Dan. Hold on.
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1: In the modern world, the most famous dead guy around, Danion Brinkley. He's a very, very special person, folks. He's so intense. He is so psychic that when you're with him personally, to be honest, you can only be with him so long. That's truth. It's an interesting problem to have. Psychic people make you nervous. It's like you're dead and they're looking through you and they know everything about you. It's unsettling.

0: Hey, Dan, what happens to a lawyer when you give him Viagra?
1: I don't know.
0: He gets taller. I told that one to my lawyer earlier today.
1: That's
0: and
1: funny.
0: It's this long silence on the phone. And he told me one. Anyway, listen, back to serious stuff here. I said when I was coming in a little while ago, I was coming into this hour, I said, it's hard to be around you for extended periods of time. And I think it's hard for you to be around people for extended periods
1: of
0: time.
1: Oh, yeah. I mean, I have a... You know, Art, there's a lot of things about the spiritual nature of ourselves, and especially the intuitive part about it. I pick up so much about people, and you know, I am intense, but it's because look what runs through me. You know, when you get literally electrocuted, and I guess I've had that kind of intensity, but I am so much aware and cognizant of things going on. Like,
0: yeah, but it's completely unsettling. It's like having Spock next to you doing a mind meld.
1: Well, I do it all the time to everybody.
0: I know
1: that. I just don't tell them.
0: Have you learned?
1: You've gone and blown my cover.
0: Have you learned to keep a lot of it to yourself?
1: Yeah, I don't tell people everything. I try to tell people the things that I think will help them grow in their spiritual way, and to try to give that kind of advice. I pick up so much about people.
0: Yeah.
1: And, you know, if I touch someone, literally I live in their life at that moment. Well, I don't drive so much. You know, I drive sometimes, but I can pass somebody on the road or sit at a stoplight and look at them.
0: I know.
1: And I'm living in their life, or I'm seeing these things about them. And, you know, it's pretty unsettling, but I've taken 23 years to try to learn how to handle it, to look at where it comes from, try to help people develop their own kind of intuitiveness so you can be more trusting in the world that you live in and what you're hearing.
0: Well, you play the hand you're dealt, but boy, I'll tell you, this is some hand you've been dealt.
1: Well, you know, people always ask, why do I think I got chosen? Because look at where I am. But I always figured that they had to be desperate, scraping the bottom of the barrel. And they picked me to do this. But what? I mean, you know, people say, Daniel, why do you
0: somehow
1: think...
0: You don't think of God as scraping the bottom of the barrel up.
1: Well, if God picked me, you know, they'd just probably run completely out of messiahs. You know, they didn't have anything to do that day. And I know what they figured out. They said, look, let's find this a jackass and see how he handles all this stuff.
0: Maybe God's army is like the real army, you know, and when times get really rough... They lower their standards.
1: Well, I agree. You don't hear me arguing about it, but as long as we're on that Army subject, I wanted everybody out there to know it's National Salute to Hospice Veterans from the 14th to the 20th.
0: That it is.
1: And I would highly recommend that people go to a VA and visit with veterans. I'm there all the time, and I see a lot of places that these guys could use someone just to come to see them. And
0: yep.
1: You know, the new hospice stamp just came out. They just released a hospice recognition stamp. And
0: the post office?
1: Yeah, the post office. And I'd like, everybody should send a Valentine's to a vet, and they can call, you know, 1-800-827-1000 at the VA to find a local VA or local...
0: Give me that number again. 1-800...
1: 1-800-827-1000.
0: And you would be calling to find out what your local...
1: Where your local one is, or www.va.gov. And they can find out where your local hospital...
0: So you've got a big drive going, and all you're asking people to do is send a Valentine to a vet.
1: That's all I'm asking. And if they can, to go by and see them. And it's, you know, if the program is Salute to Our Hospitalized Veterans. And I want everybody to never use any other stamp in the world except hospice recognition stamps, so that every piece of mail you send out, you make a statement about the quality of what hospice care is. And I want to try to improve the world's perspective, because hospice is a great organization, and it's about helping you deal with the loss and helping someone who is terminal be able to be home and be able to have the gentleness and the kindness of their families and to resolve the issues that are in between them, because I see so much of that stuff.
0: All right, Dan, I'm going to read this to you, and this is going to give you a chance. It's not generic, it's specific, but it's really generic, so I'm going to read it for all the people that are in this situation, and that's a lot of us these days, Dan. This is from Melissa in Las Vegas. And she simply writes, Dear Art, in 2 weeks, I'm going to go visit my mother-in-law, who's dying of brain cancer. Please ask Danyon what I should say or not say, for that matter. It will be our last time to see her before she dies. In essence, what do you say to a person who's dying? So on behalf of everybody who's about to face that, Dan.
1: You tell them how much you love them. And you talk about some of the, you pick out the best experiences when you laughed, when you did something together. The key to a person in transition, Art, is that the panoramic life review begins to be the early art form. The very moment a person finds that when you have the panoramic life review on the other side, anything we do on this side that helps that begin, then the person sees dignity, value, and purpose in their life. And to be there, the fact that you're there is wondrous. Mm-hmm. The next thing is you tell them the funny things that they about what happened in your life or the things that they've done, so that the value of that person's life in the pain, the anguish, and brain cancer is really horrible, and it is so painful.
0: Mm-hmm.
1: And it, and there was, she's probably heavily sedated, if and especially with what brain, because I know the pressure of what happens in your brain. But it, and mostly to touch them, to hold her hand, and to talk about how much fun, how good they were, and the things that the most joyous moments in your life that you could remember being with that person. And to be comfortable in knowing they'll just lift out of that body, and they'll move down that tunnel, and they'll come to a place of love and beautiful light. And if they have their panoramic life review, the last thing they're going to see, in the, if she's that close, is you having that, her and you having that conversation together. And when you realize that, you're going to feel, she's going to feel the love that you're sending to her and the joy that you had, not the sorrow, because she's going home and she's going back to where she came from. And this is the key to it, because when a person can help find that point of their life of its value, and it comes from someone who loves them and they're comfortable in that place, then the transition to the other side is much simpler. Now, I would also take something that's her favorite fragrance. I like lavenders and frankincense and aromatherapy things. I always use aromatherapy. And I would play music. Find some, because the arts, some of the stuff you have is really, really great for it. And you take music. You change their, you turn the damn television off. You sit and breathe and be comfortable and surround that person with your love. You put a fragrance there that's a calming fragrance, like an aromatherapy, or an alert, whatever you think they might need.
0: Mm-hmm.
1: And then you play a little music, and you put music in the background of your conversations, because you have ethereal bodies. You know, you have these auric bodies, and their vibrations and their resonance, and they're built of music or color or light. And to affect those bodies helps that person in transition. You know, Twilight Brigade, this compassion in action, which is the foundation, we train. I mean, it's this Twilight Brigade, www.twilightbrigade.com, and we train people as volunteer hospice. Mm-hmm. And it's, and everybody's going to be a hospice volunteer. You know, when you look at where we all are as baby boomers, the 81 million of us in this country, we're losing our moms and dads. And you have an 81% chance that a relative is going to turn to you before they turn to a doctor or turn to clergy.
0: Dan, there's something here. You'd like everybody to go out and be a hospice volunteer?
1: Absolutely. I would beg
0: Dan,
1: you.
0: Dan, I couldn't do it.
1: Oh, yes, you can.
0: No, I couldn't. No, I couldn't, Dan, because I don't believe I'm being, you know, this is a night for me to be just straight out with you because we're such good friends,
1: yeah,
0: even here on the air. I don't believe with the concrete belief system that you have, because you've been there and I haven't, that I don't even know for sure, Dan. I suspect there's an afterlife, but I don't know it for sure. And I couldn't sit down next to somebody who's dying and lie to them.
1: Well, I don't see, when you talk about...
0: And I'm not saying you're lying. I'm saying I couldn't say it with the kind of conviction that you would need to say it to a person who's dying with. I couldn't do it.
1: But Art, the loneliness that that person is usually experiencing, especially with veterans, they don't give a crap what you're saying to them as long as you're there. I mean, that a person is there gives dignity to their life, and that they're willing to sit there hours on end.
0: I know, but you're removing the fear of death by telling them that their existence is not going to end.
1: But Art, I'm also empowering.
0: That's important.
1: I'm also empowering the person who sits there and watches the peaceful transition from this world to the next, or wherever they go. Because once a person experiences this, there are so many things that are in our minds that cause us to be afraid. And a lot of it is fear-based, and it's based around death and the unknowing. But when you go through it and you're with someone and you watch that, sometimes the most beautiful things can happen. I mean, the most beautiful things. I'm very selfish is why I do hospice work, because I love to be in the place where someone is about to make that journey. But if you can go and come with training, and we go with buddy systems. We don't just throw you out there. And we have a buddy system where you go with someone and you watch the art of helping people in transition if they don't go anywhere. And when you,
0: But Dan, how do you really help them without really believing the things that you believe? Now, I understand how you can go in and do it. I don't understand how I could.
1: Or maybe they just want to tell somebody their life. A lot of times, I never tell them. I don't tell everybody, hi, I'm Daniel, I've been dead. This is what's going to happen. Get ready. I mean, people have different beliefs and their own belief systems. I pick and choose the people who ask the questions, but most of the time, I listen. I want to know the great moments in their life. I want them to tell me there's like the little big man with the Dustin Hoffman, the, and like that movie about Billy the Kid that had Emilio Estevez in it. I mean, I want to hear your life story. And I don't want to, if you're a Christian or you're Jewish or you're Islamic, I'm not going to try in the final days of your life to try to change any of that. And I train my people that way. You don't do that. To be there so a person has a place to look, that you're a volunteer. Nobody's paying you that to be there.
0: Again,
1: Hal Lindsey to their life.
0: Hal Lindsey last night. I just want to touch on what you just mentioned. Hal Lindsey last night and I talked about that. And actually, you know, Christians in the world are a minority.
1: Oh, yeah, 2%.
0: But
1: other than Catholicism, now Christians in the Protestant position now. But see, remember, Catholics are Christian. There's a billion.
0: Sure, but sure. But Dan, Hal Lindsey would say that you would best spend your time, your final time with somebody like this, telling them the only way to God, which is Jesus. And I don't think I'm misquoting Hal Lindsey. He would say that would be your best spent time, getting them in whatever final moments they might have to come to Jesus. Now,
1: let me tell you something, Art. This is somebody who doesn't do hospice work. I mean, this is somebody who doesn't do hospice work. You can, you know, this is an expert in something that he doesn't do. And I was with my 169th person last night.
0: But one path may get, two paths may get to the same place, Dan.
1: Well, I think there are more ways to find what you're after. I believe in the Christian concept, and I believe that knowing the Christ is a consciousness. Do unto others you'd have others do unto you. Love thy neighbor as thyself.
0: Yep.
1: Because when
0: you're
1: you
0: obvious.
1: Have a panoramic life review, you literally become everybody. And when you say love thy neighbor as thyself, you're really going to do that anyway.
0: Mm-hmm. Who was Jesus, Dan?
1: Huh?
0: Who was Jesus?
1: Well, Jesus was a man, was a guy in from Judea whose name was Yahushua ben Joseph. He didn't become Jesus until around 312 when the Bible was translated from Hebrew into Greek. So the real name is Yahushua ben Joseph.
0: Yes.
1: And a lot of the things that are around his life, because I've been to the Middle East, I had to go look at all that stuff again. In this world, great masters come, people who are of the archetypes in spirituality.
0: Yes.
1: And they come to change belief systems. And the one damnable, jealous, hateful God that we had in Yahweh and sometimes in the perspectives of the Middle Eastern concepts, there had to become a change, and this master came, and I think Yahushua ben Joseph and the Christ are one is a man, and the other was a person that had anointed through an experience of traveling to mystical schools and learning to be able to be a great teacher. I think there are many great masters. I don't think, to me, that the Christ is the single only point, because when someone tells me, like, you know, when you go all over the world, I've been in 81 countries, and I've seen a mountain man in Laos who, with his little tribe, and him be the finest, most wonderful father, protective image in the tribal elders. And I've seen him. He's never heard of Christ, never heard of Jesus.
0: Right.
1: But he lives in the Christ consciousness, and
0: right.
1: he takes care of his people, and he handles this. And for someone to tell me that that person is going to hell, that's just ridiculous.
0: I feel the same way about that, Ben. I feel the same way. But the bottom line is, just so that I'm straight and everybody's straight here, you believe Jesus was a real man who walked upon the earth?
1: Who Hashua ben Hosea?
0: Who was a grandmaster, but one of many, and not necessarily, as described, the precise son of our Creator God.
1: Well, not in the true context that's being pushed so adamantly by the Protestant and Reform movements. No.
0: Not in the most literal sense, as delivered by mainstream.
1: No, I don't believe
0: dogma.
1: That.
0: All right, I've got it. Thank you. All right, Danyon Brinkley is here. I'm here. We'll take calls pretty soon. This is Coast to Coast AM.
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0: Air Network presents Art Bell, Somewhere in Time. 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
1: Now, I wonder if it's true that we all live as long as we're ghosts that you can see, even though we're gone. Is that the way it works?

0: regard to the Miami Circle, just before we go back to Dan, we may even ask him about that because we're about to talk about Egypt. I just got a message, an email message from somebody who wrote to the First Lady, Hillary Rodham Clinton, about the Miami Circle, and the last paragraph does not indeed seem like a form response. She writes, "All of us at the White House are excited about the progress made with this historic project, and we look forward to future developments. Your continued interest and participation are very important to us." Isn't that interesting? That does seem like a response, indeed, from the First Lady on this particular issue. We'll have to kind of follow that. I think it's a good transition. Danyon, welcome back. Let's talk a little bit. There are some incredible things happening in Egypt. And I guess in order, first of all, let's take them in order. There's going to be, coming up pretty soon, an opening of a tomb in Egypt, opening lost tombs live from Egypt, brought to you on Fox, I think.
1: Yeah.
0: You know about that?
1: Sure, I'm right in the thick of it. You know, Art, when you and I came together with the Abbas Nadim and Visions Travel, and we saw the wars that were going on between all the people, we came together and brought them together.
0: Yep.
1: And I believe that what is a direct result of our efforts is the fact that they are now going live on March the 2nd with Fox, and they're going to open tombs, things that have been sealed for 4,000 years. And to open up these tombs and to open up chambers that heretofore no one's ever even described. Most of them said it didn't exist.
0: All right,
1: because the ability to be opened and the openness that's been discovered because of the work we've done. I mean, you talk to the people and you narrate with a...
0: What are these chambers? What are they going to...
1: They have a new... they're going to open a chamber. They're going to open up the door. The door that the member, the German with the robot, who went into the air shaft and they found the door, and they're going to open this up. They're opening up to let people look and see more stuff than ever. And I think it was because of the great debate that we had last year that you were the moderator on, and people respect your opinions and what you see because you're very, very open-minded, but you're very good at looking at those situations. And I think that this great debate that's going to be in Egypt on March the 8th, I mean, I know I'm going to be there, because it'll decide and help put input into what all these issues are. See, Art, I believe, just like this place in Miami, these sites and what Robert said, there are these mystical sites.
0: Mm-hmm.
1: They weren't just chosen because they were at the mouth of a river.
0: No, I believe
1: they wasn't just chosen because it was some plateau in Giza.
0: No.
1: These things are ancient.
0: No, I know.
1: And to be able to be a part, you know, you and I talked when I was visiting you, to be able to be a part of the unfoldment of mysteries that literally will change the whole anthropological way that we look at ourselves, our heritage, our history, our religions, our traditions. And to watch what happens in this next, between now and the year 2001, and much of the stuff I talk about in the predictions, are things that I see that can be affected. I would not miss this debate.
0: That's coming in March, Dan. We'll talk about that in this
1: May.
0: May, all right. I'm sorry,
1: the
0: May.
1: TV
0: that's
1: show,
0: right, May.
1: The TV show's March 2nd on Fox, so
0: nope.
1: People can watch live what's happening there.
0: Okay, but that's this March, right?
1: Yeah, March 2nd.
0: March 2nd. All right. Look, I know that you know the inside story at Giza, and I know that you're tight with Zahi.
1: Well,
0: when they open those things up, what are they going to find, Dan?
1: Well, who knows? In one of them, they have no idea. The one that was immersed underwater for literally 1,000 years, and it was a myth for 2,700 years. There was nothing there. But I think as they finish draining this, what's going to be discovered is the possibility of an interconnecting chambers that what Herodotus spoke about. And this one that's been there forever, who knows? But I know there'll be something there that begins to, that's been closed for 4,000 years, and they know it's still sealed.
0: Mm.
1: And what they discover in there will probably be a lot of archaeological aspects that more than likely reinforce what the conventional archaeologists say and Egyptologists say. But you know, Art, when I sit back and look where in my 20 years of looking at Giza and roaming the Middle East, the fact that they now say there's another chamber in the pyramid, and
0: right.
1: it's in the Great Pyramid, and they're starting to open up and let people start to look and see, and there'll be more and more discoveries because of the openness that came about through what we've done.
0: All right, we'll come back to that because all the same people are involved with this great debate that's going on, and we'll go through who's going to be there
1: okay. And
0: whether we're going to be there. I guess you've already settled it in your mind. You're going to be there.
1: I pretty much want to try to do this, Art.
0: I know.
1: And I want you to do it, too.
0: I haven't made up my mind yet.
1: No.
0: All right, listen. December 31st of this year, Dr. Hawass and others are going to replace the gold capstone on the Great Pyramid.
1: Absolutely.
0: At midnight on December 31st, 1999. Now, that's a pretty serious thing.
1: Art.
0: What do you think will happen?
1: I think that the ancient world will come back alive. I think that as that energy begins to operate, and I believe that the pyramids were machines. When you study Egyptology and you look at the afterlife.
0: Machines.
1: If you walked up on a priest that I can't go with the Egyptians' idea that they were just megalomaniacs trying to build a bigger shaped object. And
0: that's what Zahi would tell you.
1: Well, sure, but you know, I'm around them all the time.
0: So you think they're machines? What do you think they are, Dan? Machines
1: machines that focus energy. They can take certain levels of energy. Built. Look at the pyramid. The pyramid at Cheops, 2,400,000 stones. Some weighing up to 200 tons.
0: I know.
1: It weighs 5,955,000 tons. And it's a machine set at a certain precise, dealing with certain planetary aspects and influences. And when they put that capstone on it, that machine will start to operate again.
0: And what do you believe will occur?
1: I believe that the level of consciousness... that level of consciousness using the energy, which I think is a type of scalar energy, will literally begin to raise the consciousness of, especially on the plateau, but everywhere in the world.
0: Boy, that is some fascinating concept.
1: Oh, there's no doubt in my see, Art, from being able to sit in this pyramid, and you know, because I can travel dimensionally, and I don't say it like I'm Buck Rogers. This stuff happens to me, and there's nothing I can do about it.
0: I know.
1: So I use it for tools. You know, I've solved murders. I've found things. And
0: I know what you've done.
1: I see that when this triggers and it starts, we live in a new world. That energy will begin to raise everyone's consciousness. We will heighten our own sensitivity. People will become more intuitive. And to build up to that, why I like everything that's being built up to that is that we get a chance to interact. I get a chance at 48 years old to be a part of bringing back what I think is the Hermetic tradition, to bring back that true search and spiritual understanding mixed with understanding science and like a new reformation. And I think that every one of us who has a chance to take part in this and to become a part of elevating the consciousness and seeing what really is about to occur, it's one of the most dramatic events of my lifetime.
0: Well, that would be a worldwide spiritual event that a lot of people have been looking for, should that actually occur. That's an intriguing concept.
1: I believe it's going to happen.
0: Okay, let's put that in one hand, and then on the other hand, let's talk about the Middle East for a second, because in May, it's my understanding, we argue about the dates a little and may have them wrong, but in May, early May sometime, Yasser Arafat is going to say that the Palestinians are now an independent state. Moreover, Jerusalem is their capital. When they say that, all hell's going to break loose.
1: Well, it'll wait till May 13th. See, May 13th, because of... when Netanyahu's government collapsed over the Y peace agreement, okay, then they have to. Then what's got to happen? They have to reelect a new president.
0: Right.
1: Okay. So from that moment on, we'll see. You see, I believe that there's a peaceful resolution to this, And I think being a part of everything that we're doing and everything that we talk about, we can bring about a peaceful resolution.
0: But if we look down the road, on the one hand, there is spiritual enlightenment that may begin occurring with a capstone.
1: Oh, absolutely.
0: And on the other hand, there is the threat of the exact opposite that could occur in the Middle East.
1: I agree with you 100%. And I agree. And right now, you know, if you read Box 4 and 5, in Saved by the Light, it literally details the Oslo Accord, the Y River Accord. It details that Jordan in itself will change.
0: I know.
1: But I believe, Art, and this is one thing I keep coming back to. I have seen the power of every little individual person and every big person and every medium-sized person, and the power of their thoughts and the power of their prayers and the power of their identity to come to change. Y'all, you know, people on the radio and Art Bell Show and other places and prayer groups saved my life, and there's no question. And it was one of the most startling revelations to me I have ever seen at 47 years old.
0: Yeah, you're one of over a half dozen things we have done like that. And yours was the most important.
1: Well, Art, we've talked about setting up programs designed by Larry Dawsey to do prayer in groups across the country using the Art Bell Chat Club.
0: It works. Look, I don't preach to the choir here. I saw it work so many times, it scared me, Dan.
1: Well, I know how you are. Everybody, you're so wonderful, Art. And you know, when you see the power that the trust that people put in you and what we're capable of doing, then we have the ability, I believe, like just following it up on the Egypt thing, the things that we're talking about, and to get people, keep them aware and keep them alert and keep reporting to them what's going on, that we control. It's not out of our hands. We can control and change destiny. I want that energy to raise. I want it to raise and bring back and open up so many sacred sites all over the world. Just like them finding this place.
0: But the people who will argue with you, who did argue with you on the cruise when we did the great debate, and will argue even in stronger language, should I decide to go to Egypt, and you decide to go to Egypt.
1: Right.
0: These people will say, Danian, come on, you're full of it. We know when the... When these structures were built, Zahi will say, I know how they were built. He will probably bring out a big piece of limestone and crack it in half.
1: Oh, sure.
0: To demonstrate to everybody. He will show the graves of those who built the pyramids. And the astronomers will say, no, it has nothing to do with any special alignment. They will argue with a Graham and a Robert Bovall, if he's there.
1: John Anthony Webb.
0: And there'll be a terrible fight about all this again. And I just, you know
1: what's so fun about that, Art?
0: What's so fun about it, Dan?
1: The capstone will be put on there December the 31st.
0: And that'll settle the argument, huh? That'll settle the argument.
1: Here's all that stuff has occurred, okay?
0: I wondered myself, if I wanted to be at Giza when the capstone was placed on the Great Pyramid, and I forget who it was, a guest the other night, I asked him that, and he said, oh, no, I don't want to be there at that moment. No, thank you.
1: You know, Art, I'm kind of like that, because...
0: Are you?
1: Well, the Y2K position worries me about traveling on those days and times. Why I chose to go on the May 8th period of time, because I'm there, I bring my heart and the people who come, and we bring a certain consciousness, and we plant that consciousness within the context of this debate.
0: Yeah, I wouldn't say that flying to Egypt right around December 31st would be my idea of an adventure that I'd look forward to.
1: No, I'm not planning to do that. I'm planning to be home in my chair with my feet propped up.
0: Yeah, it's good for you.
1: And feeling that energy as it comes and being able to watch it because it's going to be televised.
0: Well, there is that energy, and then there is, I've got to ask you about it, Y2K. Boy, I'm telling you, Dan, from every source, I'm getting it. This is, it seems like it's real, Dan.
1: Oh, it's real.
0: Something real is going to come. There is going to be a great disturbance because of this Y2K thing.
1: I think that Y2K really is the point of the beginning of the change of consciousness. I mean, when you have a time-dated chip, time-dated chip that they've known about for years and years and years, they've spent $850 billion to try to correct up to 40%. When Mr. Clinton, when President Clinton went on the air and he says, Social Security's safe. And then he said, because we've corrected it. And then he said, 2,800 people have been working around the clock, 7 days a week, around the clock to correct this. Listen to what, and these people are making $200 an hour, man. Listen to what he just said.
0: I know.
1: Can this be a crisis? The Russians just asked for $3 billion
0: to correct
1: their missile system.
0: That's correct.
1: Okay, so nobody's being fooled. It's anybody who sticks their head in the sand on this and doesn't prepare for this is a fool. I have no problem about it. Mm. I find very good things about it myself because it gives us a chance to, when they cut the power grids and, people don't realize they get their electricity. We in South Carolina, we buy some of our electricity from Canada somewhere or New York, and the power grids and air traffic controllers and our defense systems and all those kinds of things. There's going to be disruption. And in disruption, at the same time we put this capstone on, then there will be a sense of consciousness and a whole renewal of ourselves, our kinship with our neighbors, our perspective about our government, our perspective about each of the aspects of our life, because it's about to stop and not be that way.
0: Again, Dan, we come to the same exact juncture we just left a moment ago. We have that on the one hand. It may work out that way. A great consciousness change from the capstone to Y2K and what it brings. But on the other hand, there is a terrible fear that these people that you talk about that will come together in a loving way will instead end up shooting each other over food and rioting and looting and pillaging and raping and all of the rest of that that goes with anarchy.
1: I wrote about it in Saved by the Light and at Peace in the Light.
0: Yeah, that's over there on the other hand. So, telling you, we got the extremes coming at us.
1: Well, I'll tell you something. There's no question that when you turn the electricity off and no food is delivered in New York City for, 30 days, look where you are.
0: It wouldn't take 30 days, Dan.
1: Oh, yeah. And then think about it from the aspect, if it's going to be the dead of winter, and it's going to be a freezing winter, and then you start looking at, I write about it in Saved by the Light, especially dealing with literally where people are eating each other and the destruction that comes about in that. And then look at the third world countries all fare a lot better because they don't really have much, you saw South Africa, you see where that is. But
0: if you're living on the land completely, then you hardly notice it.
1: But look at the countries Eastern Europe.
0: If you live
1: that are emerging after 70 years of communist rule.
0: If you're in an apartment in L.A. or New York or Chicago, boy, do you notice.
1: Oh, yeah, there's going to be no problem that we will notice that. But see, the Y2K combined, it's a time for everybody to look forward to taking stock in their lives and know that disruption is going to be a part and to get our heads out of the sand. Then there's also the other part. There is the Federal Emergency Preparedness Act. There's FEMA. Suspends the Constitution. The government takes possession of everything. It suspends the Senate. It suspends all your local representation. And the United States is divided into 10 districts.
0: Well, I tell you, Dan, there's a lot of forks in the road, and they're not far down the road. I mean, they're just down the street a little bit, and we're coming up on them real quick. We're also coming up on the top of the hour, so we'll take a break and be right back. 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
1: It sure is, and I'm Art Bell. And from Austin, Texas, Bob writes simply, "Hey Art, I am baffled and do not understand your feelings toward doing hospice work yourself." Well, that's Bob, because you may not understand me. Because I give light to all kinds of views on this program. Because I talk about all kinds of things on this program. People automatically assume that I believe all things on this program, and I don't. I believe things that I have touched and seen and can feel. I am bereft of the ability to take a leap of faith that has made so many of you out there comfortable. I'm giving you an honest answer, Bob, and so without being able to go to a bedside with the honest feeling that I knew exactly what was coming and could comfort that person, I don't think I could do it, Bob. So you asked an honest question, and I just gave you an honest answer. Maybe I'm more of a skeptic than most people out there think. It's a good forum, but it doesn't mean that I believe all that's on this forum, nor should you. It's just one of the freest, most open forums in the world, that's all. That's why you're here. That's why I'm here. And it is a long way home. Maybe not so far away either.

0: Back to Daniel Brinkley. Hey, Dan.
1: Hey, Art.
0: I want to read you a fax I just got, and this takes basically the Hal Lindsey position, I think, fairly accurately, and I want to read it to you and get your reaction, all right?
1: Sure.
0: Here it comes. Art, the answer to your question, why does an obviously bad man experience City of Light, NDE, and a churchgoer experience hell? It was addressed by Hal Lindsey last night, you know. God loves man, his creation, so much that he became a man and died in place of man to pay the price for sin. You only have to accept that salvation to have eternal life with God in heaven. It is a gift. You don't do anything to earn that gift. You just accept it or you don't. Now listen carefully here. It isn't based on how good you are or how bad you are. God does not grade on a curve. One sin is enough to exclude you from God's presence. He is too holy. Sin cannot exist in his heaven. Only one man never sinned, and he was the one who paid the penalty for all. It's a gift. Terry Como, Seattle, Washington. Reaction.
1: I just don't buy it.
0: I think you did.
1: You can't get me to believe that, because the whole purpose, like, I mean, I've studied the Christian doctrine, and where that came about is that that your deeds meant nothing. You could only be saved by grace, which was initiated by the Catholic Church in an edict, I think, somewhere in the 15 or early 1600s, one of the papal edicts,
0: right,
1: that came about that you could only be saved by grace.
0: Right.
1: That came about that you could only be saved by grace. And then the development of the split between

0: started to care about what he's laughing at.
1: I'm laughing because I know it's so true.
0: Yeah, it's true. You know exactly how I am, Art.
1: I do.
0: You know, and I see the difference that I can make in people's lives. This is somebody who doesn't do hospice work either. And it sounds to me like an excuse. This is so, and I'm not reflecting on anyone's religious belief. Everyone has a right to believe what they choose to believe and accept what they accept.
1: Right.
0: And that, but also have the right to open their hearts and minds to other people,
1: well,
0: have their opinions.
1: That's what I do here. I open it to everything. Now, here's one on your side. Dear Art, Danyon is so reassuring. His broad mind brings more common sense than some may realize. Mr. Lindsay is a warm and compassionate man, but after listening to him last night and then Mr. Brinkley tonight, for me it's like going from a hot, barren desert to a body of peaceful waters.
0: That's wonderful.
1: So there you are.
0: And Art, when I come, I'm coming to do the Spiritual Odyssey, a program in Las Vegas that I do every year.
1: Oh.
0: And when I come down, I'm going to get you to come down with me, and you and I will go and visit a hospice patient. And we'll just see. I think it'll be a good idea.
1: I don't know if that's appropriate for me, Dan.
0: Well, think about it.
1: I will. But
0: we're all going to be volunteers for somebody we love, no matter what. But you know, I can appreciate. You know, I can appreciate it. I can. A lot of people have problems with that kind of stuff, and I tried to create compassion in action so that we could help people deal with it.
1: I sure don't have problems with comforting the dying. I could do that, Dan, but I couldn't tell them what you tell them.
0: Well.
1: You know,
0: I
1: couldn't tell because you've got to understand that. I'll think about it, Dan. I'll think about it, but I don't know. We promised to go to the phone lines.
0: Okay, yeah, sure.
1: So here they come. East of the Rockies, you're on the air with Danyon Brinkley and Art Bell. Good morning.
2: Good morning.
0: Good morning, sir.
2: How you doing?
0: Another tricky day in paradise.
2: where are you at?
0: I'm in Los Angeles.
2: Ooh, is it warm over there?
0: Cold.
2: Cold. Ooh.
1: Yeah.
2: Okay. Actually, I had a question about what can you say? I didn't get all the information about the site down here in Miami.
1: That was another earlier program. Sir.
2: Oh, I know. I was asking. I want to ask him what he feels. I mean, he is psychic to some degree, correct?
1: Oh, absolutely.
0: Yeah.
1: Okay. All right. Yeah, actually, good question, Dan. Go ahead. Say what you believe about this Miami site, whatever you think you feel.
0: Well, I think that this is a part of the beginning of us reawakening. This site is very, it's important. I remember the study of the Indian tribe that they flourished in around 600 A.D., and when the Spanish came in 14... In the fort, you know, in like early 1500s, they killed them all off and made slaves and gave them diseases. But I looked at all that information, and I looked at how the layout, the way the astrological configurations, and I believe that this is another one of those places that proved there were cultures. There was a culture that had to exist before our culture. And that a lot of the things and a lot of the ability to construct these things came from there. And I think maybe that someone wants to stop this or wants to pave over it or just move it because they're maybe aware of what happens. Art had a show called Forbidden Archaeology.
1: That's right.
0: And a guy who discovered certain aspects that messed up the history of anthropology and archaeology, they just kind of pushed them to the side. But I believe this is just another one of those great sacred sites. Now, I'm a lot like Art in what's going to happen to it, and I think that the attitude that we had better take is how to photograph it, do a lot of maybe a satellite photograph with NASA or one of the space agencies or one of the intelligence agencies to photograph this site and mark it down and then measure it because, you know, I doubt that they'll be able to preserve it. But I think there's something wondrous about it.
1: All right. I hope they can preserve it. West of the Rockies, you're on the air with Danyon Brinkley and Art Bell. Hi.
3: Oh, good morning, you guys. I'm so happy to talk to both of you.
1: Where are you?
3: I'm in Denver. My
1: Denver.
3: Name is Debbie. Mm-hmm. It's cold here. The wind is taking roofs off of houses.
1: Oh, my.

0: Daniel, I've got a friend who just gets as much from the sound of your voice as he does from the things that you say. And I would love...
1: What does that mean,
0: Deb? I'm sorry?
1: What does that mean? I don't understand. He likes hillbillies?
0: He just takes great comfort and joy in the sound of your voice and the way that you, you know, your phraseology. He just, he's a bliss bunny when he hears your voice.
1: Well, tell him I love him. What's his name?
0: His name's Jeff.
1: Hi, Jeff. I hope this brings you peace and bliss.
0: I'm sure, well, and a giggle, too, probably, if he's listening.
1: My heart does that to me. He makes me a bliss bunny.
0: So I've got a couple of things that I want to say, and I've written them down so that I can be brief. First of all, I'd love to send you $5 or something, Daniel, if you can give an address for me and probably thousands of other people to do that.
1: I mean, from the bottom of my heart, it's compassion in action. I mean, because, see, we're a purely volunteer organization. We're purely volunteers, and so, you know, I don't like to have people for money, but I'm not afraid to ask them, and I'm just really thankful. So thank you.
0: You're welcome, and thank you for all of the great stuff that you're doing. I wanted to say a couple of things about the NDEs, and in you know, good things happening to bad people and vice versa, and you know, understanding is such an important aspect of compassion. And I think that when good people have bad experiences and vice versa, that that really provides a cornerstone for compassion in their lives, and that when they come back, they have a balanced place to come from and to take action from. And what you do when you go into the hostels is incredible. And if people don't feel that that's always appropriate for them, I think it's good to remember that we can all afford to be a little bit more kind in our interactions with each other, just in general.
1: Because we're going to be that person, Deb. And see, we have first breath and last breath. We have a section called, I believe that the breath is the power. And so we have what's called the cuddlers also, where babies who just come into this world, crack babies and think children who just come into this world, we have a section where, that goes and holds children and puts love around children. It's just, I don't particularly like children. They drive me crazy.
0: Yeah, I don't
1: and
0: like
1: I like to talk to people. I'd like to say one other thing to everybody.
2: I'm
1: please
2: never
1: make those
2: that.
1: Checks to CIA, not to Daniel Brinkley. Make them to Compassion in Action. But I think that the power of the breath, the first breath or the last breath, and if we care about those coming into this world and we care about those leaving, then those of us who are in the middle become strengthened. We have better vision, better hopes, better dreams, and better aspirations because we just added this one more. We put one more step toward all of us loving each other in this world.
0: Yeah, I absolutely agree with you. My chiropractor says that she sees older people, and the only physical contact that they get is when they're in her office, and it just breaks my heart.
2: I know, I hear that all the time.
1: But you see something, Deb, remember. Just like art, what art allows me to talk about, he lets me talk about, like everyone else wants to talk about issues. But we're making a difference. Just you talking and you calling and art being able to talk about it, people will venture. People will venture out. They will hunt their local hospice. They will start looking at this. They'll look at the rights because we're having to make decisions about our moms and dads and brothers and sisters. It's not something to ponder. It's time for action. And the more we understand that the process called death, the more we can truly empower ourselves to live life. And I'm trying. That's what I try to do. You know, I'm a guy who has a pretty good time, and you know, I have a lot of fun in my life, although it's very limited now because of all the crap I've been through. But I want people to love this life. I think it's a great opportunity that we come to be co-creators and to live every moment and every day with as much joy and intensity and study and learning that we can possibly can.
2: So in other words, it's not like life's a bitch, then you die.
1: No, life's wonderful, and, you know, look at the stuff I've been through, and I just love every day to wake up.
2: Giving you a hard time, Dan. First-time caller line, you're on the air with Daniel Brinkley. Hello there.
3: Hello.
2: Hello.
3: Hello. Hi, this is Deborah in Las Vegas.
2: Hi, Deborah.
3: We've got a lot of Debs on the phone tonight.
2: Yeah.
3: Daniel, I have an unusual question for you. I have a snake that's 26 years old. It's a boa constrictor.
1: Uh-huh.
3: I've had him for a long time, and he's not well, and the vet does not know what it is. I'm wondering if intuitively you can pick up anything that I could treat him with, because I've been treating him myself.
2: Listen, one thing we don't do on the air is readings.
1: Yeah, well, I mean, I don't ever, animals are not something that I pick up.
3: Oh, no.
1: They're not something, I mean, I know that they exist in a form on the other side, but children under 7, I usually know nothing about them.
2: All right, well,
1: under 14, I have difficult picking up. But from 14 to whatever age, I can perceive it. But
2: that's interesting. I don't. There are a lot of people capable of doing readings on the air. You're one of them. I know it.
4: Oh yeah, easy.
2: I'm about to have another on Friday night. This Friday night, you may know her, Sylvia Brown.
1: Oh, she's wonderful.
2: She's going to be here Friday night, Saturday.
1: Everybody, please listen to that show. Sylvia Brown. I've met her a couple of times. She's a lot of fun. She has kind of like the same personality as me. Because we don't take people pushing us around, and Sylvia Brown is absolutely wonderful. But I don't do
2: readings on the air. I talk about these things. I think it's fascinating for the masses to talk about them. But when you do individual readings for most people out there, it's really boring. I mean, that's something you do if you wish to volunteer to do it on your own time. But I don't think it's proper for broadcast.
1: Well, I don't know.
2: Do
1: 26-year-old boa constrictor. I'd be, you know, I don't know, but, you know, I'm glad you had them for as long as you had them, and, you know, everybody pray for the boa constrictor.
2: Yeah, and boa will live on in your mind.
1: I'll see you at the Spiritual Odyssey, Deb, and bring him over, and I'll do a laying on of hands.
2: Oh, my God. Wild Card Line, you're on the air with Danion Brinkley. Hello.
5: Yeah, hi, Art and Danion.
2: Hi.
5: Yeah, Art, I can understand your apprehension to enter.
1: Who are we talking to?
5: Oh, I just wanted to make a comment.
2: Well, yeah, who are we talking to? He's got a good point. What is your name?
5: David in Kansas City.
2: Okay,
5: hi,
2: David.
5: Well, the reason I'd be a little apprehensive for hospice work is that I wouldn't want to give secondhand knowledge, and Daniel, it's easy for you because you are confident that it's firsthand knowledge to you.
2: Yeah, see, that's exactly what I've been telling him in sort of a less elegant manner.
1: But you see, listen, guys. Hospice doesn't, you don't have to tell them there's an afterlife. You can tell them that you don't know. They need to process the end of their life. They need somebody to listen. They need to go back through a lot of things. It doesn't just require being able to tell a person there's a life after death. It requires that there's a quality of their life right then, and that you've come to bear witness to that fact so that they can process. A lot of people who are just by themselves and they're lying in a hospital bed or in a VA, they got no one except to keep boiling that stuff over in their minds. You walk in and you just sit down and let them talk. You'll be amazed at what you learn, and you'll be amazed at what that person got to process, something that you could just think about. I have a lot of hospice friends who I never bring up the afterlife. I never even bring it up. Because I'm not trying to push anything on anybody. I want that person to know that the dignity of their life and who they are is appreciated. And that's what, you know, we train volunteers. We train people how to handle every type of situation. And so you know when to shut up, or you know when to bring up something, or when not to. I mean, this is, one of our parts of our training is how to be a good listener. And it doesn't. You know, the quality and the dignity of that person's life means something, and they have somebody to help vent it. And maybe, you know, a lot of times you hear about what they wish they had done and if they could live their life over, and there are questions that you can ask, but that person really gets to review their life, and you never talk about it. You can just say, look, I don't know if there's a life after death. I just want you to be able to tell me your life story.
2: Yeah, but I would want to be able to say that, Dan. I would want to be able to say that I have knowledge. That's the kind of comfort you can really give to somebody. You've been there and back. I haven't. This caller
1: does not like to think about.
2: Yeah, and this caller hasn't. And so you've got to shift your perspective a little to understand the hesitancy that we would feel in that kind of situation, not being able to give the kind of assurance that you can give. Tough. It's tough.
1: You know, you're right, Art. I agree.
2: All right.
1: I mean, I have to agree.
5: I did have a question for Danion, though.
2: Fire away.
5: Danion. I'm not going to get the drug's name on the air because Art never has. But the drug that many neurologists use.
2: Drug X, we'll call it.
5: Yeah.
2: For near-death experiences.
5: Sure.
2: Scary stuff, Dan. What about it?
1: Well
5: can I
1: ask the
5: elaborate
1: question.
5: A little bit?
2: Yep.
5: Well, it blocks brain receptors for the neurotransmitter glutamate. And my thought is that it does alter consciousness to mimic the NDE. What I am afraid of, and I think that you can probably express it, is that other than just an altered state of consciousness, because death, that may be near death in its pure semantics, but what about death where rigor mortis sets in?
2: 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Question everything.
5: And it would actually take cells to rejuvenate. I mean, has anybody ever really been there?
4: Okay, we're going to have to, yeah, only one, according to...
1: Well, Lazarus, there's two.
4: Yeah.
1: I mean, Christ called Lazarus from the tomb. There's a lot of symbology in that, is the story of Lazarus being raised from the dead. That's not really literally the event of raising him from the dead.
4: Dan, hold it there. We got a break. We'll be right back.
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1: Can you imagine being in a green room, that little waiting room before you go on a TV show, and hearing an astronaut's handler tell him what he can't talk about? Can you imagine that? First time for that one tonight. Danyon Brinkley will be right back. Listen. Preparation. For what? I don't know. Y2K? I'm going to have Gary North on at the end of next week. He'll tell you about Y2K. And if it doesn't come on by itself as a problem, we may create it ourselves. Who knows? I don't know. We'll talk about that. It's a kind of an interesting aspect of the whole thing.

0: I'm going to read you something that I hope I don't get in trouble for reading it, but I'm going to do it whether I do or not. It's to Ann Landers. It appeared in Ann Landers' nationally syndicated newspaper column. November 11th, the world observed the 80th anniversary of the end of World War I. 80 years ago on that date, a reporter wrote, "Last night, for the first time since August, in the first year of the war, there was no light of gunfire in the sky, no sudden stabs of flame through darkness, no spreading glow above black trees where for 4 years of nights human beings were smashed to death. The fires of hell had been put out. Those who put the fires of hell out were our nation's veterans. All Americans owe eternal gratitude to them. Not only those who fought in World War I, but those who served in World War II, Korea, Vietnam, the Gulf War, and so many others. Our veterans have always responded when their country called, no matter what dangers they had to face, no matter what trials they had to undergo, and I might add, no matter what kind of war they were told they had to fight. Ms. Landers, this goes on, every year America's hospitalized vets look forward with great anticipation to your Valentine's for Vets program. By sending them Valentines from all over the world, your readers show hospitalized veterans that we are still grateful for their service and their sacrifices in 1999. The Department of Veterans Affairs, VA, National Salute to Hospitalized Veterans will be observed the week of February 14th through the 20th. Your readers can mail their Valentines to their nearest VA medical center, or they can be personally delivered. For the location of the nearest facility, readers should check their local telephone directory. They can also get addresses at the department's website, www.va.gov. It's signed, "Thank you for your loyal support of our nation's veterans. Sincerely, Togo D. West, Jr., Secretary, Department of Veterans Affairs, Washington, D.C. Here, once again, is Danion Brinkley. Dan.
1: Art.
0: Yes. Final segment here. And here we go. First time caller line, you're on the air with Danion Brinkley and Art Bell. Good morning. Where are you, please?
2: Cedar Rapids, Iowa.
0: Cedar Rapids, Iowa. Okay, you're going to...
1: I can't hear her.
0: I know. I was about to tell her to yell at us. Yell at us, hon.
2: Okay, Cedar Rapids, Iowa.
0: That's better.
1: And your name?
2: Barb.
1: Hi, Barb.
2: Hi. I got a couple questions for you. When you do your life review, when you pass on, does that take very long, or...
1: Well, it takes... remember on the other side... or and which is where's the other side, but when you're there, time really doesn't have a time and space don't really have a meaning like we have now in dealing with the nature of quantum, you know, quantum dynamics and quantum physics. On this side, we have to have space and we have to have time. Your life review goes by in seconds, but it's the same as you go back through your every day, every life, every breath you breathed in and out, every thought that you had, everything.
0: If you had a life like Danion, it's like an eternity.
1: Trust me. And listen, three times I've had to go through the first 25 years. You know, they don't, like, let me skip over a part, Barb. I have to go back through that same stuff every time. So, and, you know, I would like to say something else. I would really like to have a near-death experience, not from being hit by a car and what that young lady went through, but to be able to go and see these places and these levels and then go to the light and know that she could stay there, and then to go back and check out hell again and then to ease on back to the world sounds like pretty cool to me.
0: Get to a computer and listen to that, Dan. I'm going to. Young lady, did you hear that young lady the other morning explain that near-death?
2: No, huh?
0: I'm sorry.
1: You just like it when
2: I'm
1: on, huh, Barb?
0: Well, then you've got to go listen to.
2: Yeah. Another question. Does God allow the loved ones, say there's turmoil here on Earth, does God allow the loved ones to come back and check?
1: Oh, sure.
2: And if there's turmoil now, and the loved one See, I lost my mother 4 months ago.
1: Oh, but heaven gained her too, Barb.
2: Yeah, and I'm glad. I'm very, very happy.
1: Oh, good.
2: I accepted that. It's still hard on me because I miss her, because I loved her dearly.
1: Oh, yeah, but remember, we all grieve. Don't let anybody tell you how to grieve. I mean, you take your time. You miss her. You can cry when you want to. You can laugh when you want to. But try to do this for me. Make you a list some afternoon of the funniest things that you ever saw happen between the two of you, or the funniest things she ever did. That is the key to be able to keep in close contact. It's not the sadness of the loss. It's the humor, the funny things of the lightness. And when you want to pull her close to you, pick a certain day or time, like her birthday, or a time you guys had special to you, and think of the really funny stuff that went on between the two of you, and the senses of humor. And I always remember the sense of humor and of a person, and I can stay connected to them.
2: Hmm. Another thing, we're going through a lot within the family now. I have two brothers that are totally destroying what family we have left.
1: Happens a lot.
0: Happens a lot in America today.
1: The number one, Barb, the number one new legal field is probating wills and lawsuits dealing with probating wills.
2: Mm. Yeah.
1: So it's happening to a lot of us.
2: I mean, they stole my mother's, really, her last will. She didn't, I know she wrote it on a piece of paper and she left a cassette tape. This is what I feel in my heart. And they went in and stole that. And now we have to take them to court to bring justice and honesty.
0: Boy, you hit that one on the head, Dan.
1: Mm-hmm.
2: And it's like, you know, it's tearing. I mean, I don't sleep.
1: Let me give you a place, Barb. Watch. I watch it all the time. Remember, and this you can take as much comfort, know this. They're going to have in their life review, they're going to feel the pain that they're creating, and there's no escape. What you look back in your life, because there's the laws, you know, like my lawyer, who's a really great lawyer, he has a sign on the back of his, behind his desk, it says, justice is in heaven, down here we just practice the law. And that's the way it is. But by keeping your heart pure and clean, and keeping the value of your mom, and know that they're going to have that life review, and they're going to feel every bit of it, and let it go. Find a new family, a new sense of family, you know. Call Compassion in Action if it's in your town, or come join another family that, you know, hospice volunteers are some of the most wondrous people, but don't let that eat at you.
0: Yeah, that's really good advice. That's really good advice.
1: Don't let it eat at you.
0: Wildcard Line, you're on the air with Danion Brinkley. Good morning.
3: Hi, Art and Danion. How are you?
0: All right.
3: This is Greg from El Cajon, California.
0: Yes, sir.
1: And your name?
3: Greg.
1: Hey, hi, Greg.
3: Hi, Danny. And I can't tell you how pleased I am to talk to you. I've tried many times and failed.
1: Oh, well, thanks.
3: Did
1: I make you a fuzzy bunny when I talk?
3: What's that?
1: Like that lady said earlier, I'll make a fuzzy bunny out of you. Or somebody said something earlier that when they heard my voice, it was like a fuzzy bunny or something.
0: I wouldn't use that phrase myself.
3: When
1: whatever it was.
3: When the show first came on, my wife adores your works, and
1: thank you.
3: She says that sometimes when she just thinks of you, she gets misty, and I think it's wonderful, the feeling that you've brought to her and to me.
1: Oh, thanks, Greg.
3: Daniel, the question that, it's not a question, but it's an experience that I had back in late 93. It's something that I've wanted to ask your opinion about for a while. My father-in-law had died, who I cared and loved very much. I was very close to him. As a matter of fact, as far as a man goes, I admired him more than anyone I've known.
1: Mm-hmm.
3: And I knew him for such a very short time. I married my wife in 89, so I knew him for maybe a little over 5 years total.
1: Oh, but he gave you a good piece of advice when you were going through your job change.
3: Well,
1: when you were getting ready to go through you like was changing jobs, and the insight that he gave you in that, I mean, showed. I mean, I can pick up things about that.
3: Yeah, you know, Daniel, that scares me. You're right.
1: And that's what gave you that strength, so that you two became bonded. And
0: Daniel.
3: Daniel.
1: Okay, I'm sorry.
3: I the thing that I called to ask you about was this. Shortly thereafter, he died. Mm-hmm. And this is a good man, and this is something that's always troubled me, and maybe it was something that I got mixed up in a dream or not. Maybe you can clarify it for me, but it was one of the few dreams in my 34 years of life that I can remember. Maybe it's one of three.
1: Okay. Tell me.
3: In this dream, I was with him. And I've never had a near-death experience, but I was actually with him after he died, and it felt very real. He and I.
1: This is the dream, or this is you with him?
3: Well, I know I was in bed because I woke up after.
1: Okay, so in the dream you were with him?
3: Yes, sir.
1: Okay.
3: And he and I were, it was all white. It looked like almost a cafeteria, but there was no one there but he and I. And we both had like a white rope type material, yet we were communicating with each other but not speaking.
1: Telepathic.
4: Wow.
3: And the thing that was, Daniel, is I asked my father-in-law, I said, well, where are we? And we just started to walk. And I remember very vividly walking down this hallway, and there was these windows. And outside, I could see a terrain that was of reddish, and the atmosphere was a purplish-red type atmosphere.
1: I know where that place is.
3: You do. Hey, let me finish, because it's this is...
1: Let me tell you something, Greg.
3: Yes, sir.
1: This happens a lot.
3: It does.
1: When a person leaves, usually in the dreamlike states, which are the states the Greek call the hypnagogic, just before you go to sleep or just before you wake up,
3: okay.
1: They can come to you in this state, and they can spend time so that you know they're safe and they're peaceful. Literally 66% of all spouses have some form of contact with their departed loved ones. There was a great book written by Melvin Morris called Parting Visions that when you read it, you will hear people describing just what you're describing.
3: Yeah.
1: I have little doubt that that was him coming back to make sure you had certain comfort and because of the closeness with you and you would know it was peaceful. Ask your wife if she's had anything similar to that.
3: Well, she has with her mother, but the thing is, Daniel, is that the lead to the next thing was is that he and I went down and we sat down in a room, an all-white room once again, and there were pews, very few. It was a very small room. I never saw anybody's faces, but they were all dressed in the same type of garment. And there were these speakers on the wall. There was some foreign tongue coming out of them. I had no idea what it was. It was like garble to me. And my father-in-law was just looking down at me, and then he and I walked back out. And I asked him, I said, well, you know, if this is heaven or a good place, I said, I don't really understand what I'm seeing. And he told me, he says, I'm really not sure if this is. And then he mentioned to me that something along the lines of that, you know, you better straighten out some of these things in your life. I don't know if I want you to end up like me. This is something that was very confusing.
1: Yeah, but here's a way. You know, he's already gone and seen the Panoramic Life Review. A lot of people, you know, when Art was talking earlier about ghosts or discarnates, some don't want to go to the light. Some pick places where they go in refuge or they go to face themselves.
4: That's what I think, too.
1: Yeah, I mean, and you go to these levels. There are so many dimensions on the other side. I mean, I'm aware of those levels because I've been able to, you know, see ghosts. I used to be in the ghost-busting business, but
4: yeah,
1: I got broken of the habit.
4: Hey, you know what? You know what, Dan?
1: What?
4: I've got a picture I want you to see. It's on my website now. Next time you get a computer, you've got two reasons to go to my website. One is...
1: Well, here's the little girl.
4: Yep. And the second is, Dan, there's a photograph I got 2 days ago that Ramona handed me that was sent in the mail. And the photograph is of a car crash. It was somebody, there were several people in the car, and the person who was driving tried to avoid hitting a deer in the road, and they demolished the car. Dan, there's a picture of the car up there on the website. It is totally, utterly, completely demolished. You look at that car, and there's no way that anybody walked away alive from that car. Truth of the matter is, Dan, everybody walked away without a scratch. And then there's one more thing in the photograph, Dan. There's an angel.
1: A guardian angel.
4: There's a guardian angel in the photograph. It is one of the most impressive photographs I've ever seen in my life. It's on my website now. So
1: oh, I can't wait. Cause,
4: please.
1: Oh, I will look at it because I believe these things. See, I see archangels, and or not archangels, but I see great spiritual beings around people. I see people's guides around them a lot.
4: This photograph was taken by a professional photographer, you know, who takes pictures of accidents, and it was about to be discarded, and this young lady picked it up who sent it to me. Her
1: That's
4: name
1: okay.
4: and address and everything is up there on the website. You look at that picture. I want your impressions of it, all right?
1: Okay, no doubt. But let me, Greg, remember this. He was in a state, and what you have to do is maybe not end up like him, but to help you do better. When he said straighten out your life, it gave you a chance to go back and review your life. Because wherever this place was, he was in an in-between state, deciding about what to do with what he had seen about himself. I know the place. I mean, I know where that place is because it's where you forgive yourself and you really process all the stuff in you as a spiritual being, not as a human.
4: Or maybe, Daniel, where you don't forgive yourself.
1: Yeah, well, I didn't forgive myself. That's why I ended up back there in 1989. What a fool. You know, I've gotten over that too, Art.
4: East of the Rockies, we're almost out of time. Okay. You're on the air with Daniel Brinkley and Art Bell. Hi.
5: Hi, Art. And hi, Daniel.
1: Hello.
5: And God bless you both, by the way.
4: Where are you, sir?
5: It's Mike in Chicago, WOS.
4: Yes, Mike.
1: Hi, Mike.
5: Daniel, earlier you mentioned that when you were in one of your experiences that you could sense being in different realities simultaneously.
1: Oh, yeah.
5: Do you remember how many?
1: Well, I was in four simultaneous places. I mean, I believe there's up to seven. But when the two first near-death experiences, the lightning and the heart surgery, I could sense dimensions on the other side. But in the third near-death experience where I had brain surgery, I was aware that we are four complete different, it takes four complete different bodies of consciousness, and that we operate, since our physical self and our mental self deals with preservation or gratification, and they're so supportive of each other, we forget the other levels. But these two dimensions, I was living in a what you could call it a past, the present, but in other dimensions, other places as real as this physical world that we live in now. And it wasn't, you know, I'm still exploring this because I'm not really sure. I write about it and if it's true, but
5: it's like
1: me trying to figure it out.
5: Was it like different personalities? Or?
1: No, same personality, but we are working. We're not just here. We're in four different places, different spectrums or levels of consciousness, doing just as much there as we're doing right here. I mean, we are multifaceted, multidimensional spiritual beings operating in multi levels of consciousness. I know it gets confusing.
4: Well, you can hear that from Daniel Brinkley, or you can hear it from Michio Kaku, one of the nation's leading bright theoretical physicist minds. They both say the same thing about the dimensions.
1: Wild how wondrous and how magnificent life is, and the nature of us as true, powerful, and mighty spiritual beings.
4: Oh, yes. No question about that. Well, Dan, we're out of time again.
1: Well, I've certainly enjoyed it, and I'd like to tell everybody I thank them. I love them very much, and thanks for thinking about compassion in action in their thoughts, and make sure they come to Egypt.
4: Dan, have a good morning. Get some sleep.
1: I'll do it, and I'll be at the hospice. I'll be at the hospital all day with veterans, so everybody. And thanks, Art, and tell Ramona hello, and just all the Art Knots out there, thank you for your support and your love.
4: Take care, my friend.
1: You too, brother.
4: That's Daniel Brinkley. All right, folks. That is it. Well, all right. Tomorrow night, Brad Steiger is going to be here, and we have quite a surprise for you. Indeed, quite a surprise. Tomorrow night, Brad Steiger from the High Desert. For now, that's it. Good night.

Good day and welcome, America. Tom Donahue for Tom Donahue Reports. Patriotism in action, putting America first, proud protectionists, constitutionalists. And when I say putting America first, let's put all humanity first and new world order dead last. 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Special guest upcoming in mere moments. The surprise guest is Dr. Truth. You say, who's Dr. Truth? Some of you might say. Others say, oh, we know who that guy is. He also does a radio program on the weekends, Earth Radio 1, focusing on, just like this program, controversies, conspiracies. But he is an expert. And I say an expert because there's no school you go to school yourself or to educate yourself on 9/11 truth. You got to hit the books. You got to do the research. You've got to interview folks that know more than you and start piecing the puzzle together. And Dr. Truth has done that, and he's got some exciting things to share, but also some very depressing. But the thing is, you can be depressed about something or despondent, but you don't stay in that funk. Because as soon as you learn the truth can set you free. You've heard that. And quite frankly, what this program is predicated on, and so many others in the alternative truth-related fields of radio endeavor and blogs and social media, etc., is that we're trying to awaken the sleeping giant, and it's happening. And we're also trying to educate, inform, inspire, motivate to action. Now, if Ron Paul doesn't want to act on this, and if it sunk the candidacy, the potential candidacy of Deborah Medina in Texas against Bilderberg, yeah, that's right, if he, as much 10th Amendment stuff as he talks, we're talking about Rick Perry. And so, but we will never shy away from issues, whether it's Oklahoma City, Ruby Ridge, 9/11. When it comes to protecting life, not just in the womb, but actually people that live as well, you know, and breathe and are part of planet Earth at this juncture, all life should be protected. All life should be respected. And when we're not told the truth, or humanity becomes collateral damage for greater causes, whether it's security or national security or whatever it might be. But we're living in a security terrorist, how can I put it? World, really. I mean, really, we are imprisoned by everything that relates to terror and security. And we're also a convenient society as well. So Dr. Truth is going to be with us. He's a co-host of a very fine radio program called Earth Radio. We'll tell you more about that. But we're going to get in the whole 2 hours. That's right, 2 hours. If you say, well, what about CPAC? Well, go find CPAC somewhere else. You know, there are just times that I'm not as concerned about the headlines or just the latest newsbreakers and newsmakers. Sometimes, even if you got to go back in time, it's the most important stuff on the talk radio plate. Okay, and that's what we're serving up today, 9/11 truth. Whether you like it or you don't. I am Tom Donahue on the flagship Oracle Broadcasting. More to come with our guest right after these important announcements.

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0: Welcome back, Tom Donahue. Tom Donahue reports patriotism in action, crown protectionist, constitutionalist, putting America first, new world order dead last. Thank you for being with us. I want to thank the flagship Oracle Broadcasting. And, of course, the other O, Orion Talk Radio and their fine micro station, the Talk Superstation, New Revolution Radio, New Rev Radio, and Liberty and Justice radio stations and network, and TalkStream Live, that dynamic directory, the great innovator and integrator of all things talk radio, all the micro broadcast stations, coast to coast and border to border, globally. 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We thank you for sharing with others, and we got a special guest, and I'm so glad he's with us both hours. Chad is Dr. Truth. And Dr. Truth uncovers the truth as it relates to primarily 9/11 truth and beyond. And he is a co-host of a very fine program on the weekends, Earth Radio. And Earth Radio 1 is the site. He'll tell you more about that in mere moments. Chad, thanks for joining us on the Tom Donahue Reports program today.
1: Well, Tom, I want to thank you for having me back on, and this time you're on this new network, Oracle. Since you told me about it, I've been checking it out, and I'm very busy, so I've only been able to check out a number of shows, but Mike Chambers, Lee Rogers, Blacklisted Radio, all excellent, including yourself. But Oracle's, this is a great network, so congratulations.
0: Thank you very much. It's a very fine network. It guarantees free speech like many of our affiliate partners, and we're just so delighted, and we're moving forward with the mission and the message. And let's speak about that as it pertains to a little bio sketch on you. We've got many listeners that say, Dr. Truth, who's that? What's that mean? How did that moniker come about? Tell us a little bit more about you and how you got involved in this movement, which it really is a movement, and more specifically, the truth-related research and telling the truth about 9/11.
1: Well, my full name is Chad, C-H-A-D, Holsclaw, H-O-L-S-C-L-A-W. I was researching JFK basically all of my youth, because I was blessed with a family who asked me to question stuff all the time. So, but 9/11 I've been researching for the past 10 years. That happened when I was 22, and of course now we're not much later, my birthday's in February. So 9/11 has consumed me in many ways, but how the radio show came about and all this, Earth, the radio show Earth, my co-host, Dr. Drake, he and I had a mutual friend. At my apartment complex 4 years ago, I became friends with a Navy SEAL, and I'll just say his first name is Kevin. Mm-hmm. And he was injured in Iraq, and he was hopped up on a bunch of pain meds, and he and I just got to know one another, and we're sitting out by the pool one night having some cervezas, and we're talking, and he looks at me and he says, Chad, I think 9/11 was an inside job. And I looked at Kevin and I said, man, you're preaching to the choir. And so from there, he and I started talking. He met Dr. Drake at a nightclub, and Drake already had this show called Earth, and he introduced Drake.
0: In Jacksonville, Florida.
1: Yes. Mm-hmm. He introduced Drake and I together and to each other. And Drake was always interested in these subjects. So he had me on. And from there, went from a guest to being thrown into the fire and learning how to do a radio show myself. So that's how it all started. And, I've been researching 9/11 for the past 10 years. And I'll tell you, if any of your listeners out there have never delved into real research into 9/11, the official story is Swiss cheese.
0: Okay, and we're going to get into the Swiss cheese. We're going to get into the government's version and what you believe to be true based on what you've researched. What have you relied upon for your facts in evidence? What kind of research skills as well as research material do you bring to the table that people could say, well, this is pretty reliable. This guy, he's not just trafficking in sensationalism or just fabricating or exaggerating conspiracies. How do you address that?
1: Well, you know, that's a great question, Tom, and this is a great way to preface, I guess, this entire show that we're going to be doing today. The way I approach 9/11 truth, the research, and also the way I approach and advise other people who are trying to truth to others is, number one, you have to leave your preconceptions at the door if you're going to start researching anything. But especially with 9/11, you leave those at the door, and real research comes through finding documented articles, actual documents that you can find, and as in your monologue, as you alluded to, also finding wisdom from guests who have been in this research arena far longer than myself.
2: Mm-hmm. Mm-hmm.
1: And so all of this comes together, and you know, I'll give plenty. I hope to be able to give out plenty of information to your listeners today. And if they want to write down this stuff, they can go look this stuff up for themselves, mm-hmm. and they will find that this is wholly true, totally documented. And so, as far as trying to prove 9/11 was an inside job, I don't like doing that. What I like doing is proving that the official story is a lie. Because
2: mm-hmm.
1: if we prove the official story is a lie, then what's the alternative? And then there, people can continue looking.
0: So you track for what you're doing is tracking for the truth. I mean, you're tracing it down, you're tracking it, and then you're going to convey whatever it is that you find as long as it's the truth.
1: Yes. Yes, sir.
0: Okay, so you're a purveyor of truth and a seeker of truth and a truth teller, and that's great. So you start digging and digging and digging. What would you say would be the most unexplainable? What is the most perplexing thing of all this as you try to pull this together and figure out what happened on 9/11?
1: You know what? You are an interviewer's interviewer, my man. That question right there is the most difficult to answer, and so I'll try my best, and I'll put it this way. And this goes back to me trying to explain to people how to research and to truth to others about 9/11. The most mind-boggling thing about 9/11 is the fact that, you know, when you're talking to someone and they come back at you with, well, you know, if Flight 77 didn't hit the Pentagon, then what hit it? I never speculate, because I cannot prove what hit the Pentagon. You know, I can't prove it was a cruise missile. I can't prove it was, you know, 10 other things that a lot of other people spout out. Okay? And we're coming to a break, Tom, so we'll pick up.
0: Yeah, thank you. Right? You're talking to your host, and you pick up on that, and that's very helpful. we're going to get to a lot of things, and your calls a little bit later in the program, so get your questions ready for Dr. Truth, 9/11 Truth, and Nothing But the Truth. That's what this program is based on. That's the predicate, that's the foundation, and it is, and always will be. Hold tight, more to come.
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Flagship is Oracle Broadcasting and all our fine affiliates. We thank you. Most importantly, you, the listener, for tuning in, telling others the subject matter today. Both hours. If you find that this offends you, if it's not enough or too much for you, I can't help it. Let the door hit you in the proverbial noggin or in the keister and get the flock out, F-L-O-C-K. But if you really want to learn the truth about 9/11 truth and keep an open mind, then you're invited, you're most welcome, and listen and learn. But you can also ask questions as we continue to trek along here. But probably for another 30 minutes or so, no calls. But after that, we will certainly interweave your calls if interested at 866-841-1065. Dr. Truth, let's get back to the Pentagon. I guess that's a good starting point, and then we can work our way towards, you know, the towers, even Building 7, etc. Let's expound on

0: mean that, you know, I don't ever speculate. If people even ask me, well, if Flight 77 didn't hit the Pentagon, then what happened to the people on that plane, right? Well, you know, this gets back to the big question that you asked, the most disturbing, the most mind-boggling thing about 9/11. That question, I mean, what that is that the unanswered question to 9/11 is the most mind-boggling thing to 9/11. Mm-hmm. The unanswered questions that we'll never know until there's a real investigation. Otherwise, until then, all we can do is speculate to what happened to the passengers on American 77. All we can do is speculate what actually did hit the west wall of the Pentagon. All we can do is speculate. So I throw that out the door, and I'm all about proving that the official story is absolutely
1: So what's the issues with the official story as it related to the Pentagon part of the pie as it relates to 9/11?
0: Sure. You know, the very first time I looked into 9/11 was a number of months after 9/11. A good friend of mine was actually whispering to me over the phone that he thinks 9/11 was an inside job. I didn't want to hear any of that. I was shouting him down, all this. But after a number of months, he keeps asking me to look certain things up. So I finally came to a point where I had to throw my preconceptions out the door and at least look into some of this. Mm-hmm. And the first thing I looked at was the guard shack video of the west wall of the Pentagon being hit. Now, I looked at that, you know, and to make this brief, I looked at that, it's a little 3-second clip. Mm-hmm. I looked at that for 3 hours. We played it for 3 hours. The last 2 hours, I was crying. And I'm man enough to admit it, because mm-hmm. I realized then that you know, something smells in the state of Denmark, and this is terrifying that this would actually happen. There is no immediately after whatever hit the Pentagon immediately after the convenience stores, the Marriott Hotel, everything that had a camera, including all the cameras at the Pentagon, those cameras, the tape, the evidence of what would have caught whatever hit the Pentagon, hitting the Pentagon, was confiscated. And to this day, just like the JFK files, to this day, we cannot see them due to national security. Now, everyone should remember, you should remember that, you know, for weeks, months after 9/11, they had no problem showing you Flight 11 and Flight 125 hitting North and South Tower. So what is of national security to prove to us that American 77 hit the Pentagon? Why not show us the video? But they will not to this day. Okay? Now, before that wall, I want to remind everyone about this fact, and these are facts, so I'm hoping people are writing stuff down.
1: Mm-hmm.
0: That wall, the wall of the Pentagon that was hit, had just been renovated. It had just been renovated months prior, and it was reinforced. Now, the section of the Pentagon that was hit housed the accounting office of the Pentagon. So the majority of the fatalities inside the Pentagon were the accounting offices. Okay? Now, Donald Rumsfeld, the day before, September 10th, the day before 9/11, he held a press conference, which everyone can look up. He held a press conference announcing that the Pentagon was missing $2.3 trillion. The Pentagon was missing. And, of course, the next day, none of that made any news because of 9/11. It was
1: dwarfed by the event.
0: Exactly. So his hands are washed of it. He's announced it, and there's no investigation. And let's remember, those accountants obviously weren't around to account for the $2.3 trillion missing anymore, and neither were the databases and computers. Before that wall, getting back to what I said prior, before that wall collapsed, the impact hole was 16 by 14 feet. Or, excuse me, 16 by 12 feet. Okay? We are asked to believe that a Boeing 757 with titanium steel engines, a wingspan of someone can correct me because I'm

0: going by memory, but I believe 124 feet 10 inches. A Boeing 757 with a wingspan of 124 feet 10 inches was swallowed by a 16 by 12 foot hole.
1: Jeez. Wow. Incredulous.
0: Well, Tom, we're made to believe that it all disintegrated. There's no titanium steel engines. For the first time in history of all plane crashes, we could look at the Value Jet in Miami. You know, tons of plane crashes, horrible plane crashes at high velocity. Those engines have always been found, but Flight 93 over Shanksville and Flight 77 just totally disintegrated. No. Seats, no body parts, no titanium steel engines. And if that hole swallowed the plane, wouldn't the wings have been sheared off? Why aren't there wings on the Pentagon lawn?
1: Mm.
0: We're asked to believe,
1: yeah,
0: throughout, as you study 9/11, I didn't want to step on your time, I'm sorry, but as you study 9/11, you are asked to believe, if you believe the official story, you're asked to believe in possibilities time and time again.
1: When we come out of this bottom of the hour break, we're gonna go directly to which I can't say one portion is more important than the other, or like you said, you break it down in parts and it's the sum of the parts. But we're gonna go back to or at least where the starting point is, you know, right there in New York City. And there's so much to cover there. At least we've gotten some of this handled, and it's just this is a mind-boggling subject. It is very complex, and I'm glad that you're not one of those researchers that you rush the judgment, that we've got to, just like the government, they want to put they want to tie it together, put the bow on it, and put it in storage. So I'm glad that you're continuing to do further research, that you've resolved you basically have stated that you don't have all the answers, you're continuing the search, but you have you're dealing only in the facts. You rarely speculate, unless, of course, it calls for speculation because there's not enough facts and evidence yet. And that's why we're having you on. And this is very important, to have people of credibility, and what they say, they mean, and has merit, and it's a strong foundation to build from in terms of truth-related study and inquiry. And we'll be right back. Hold tight.

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0: Welcome back. Tom Donahue. Tom Donahue Reports. Patriotism in action. Putting America first. New world order dead last. Our subject today is 9/11 truth and truth in all matters. And that's what we strive for. We seek and we traffic only in the truth to the best of our ability. Chad, Dr. Truth, let's get started. Right there, New York City, Twin Towers, Ground Zero. Tell us what you know, and I'm going to back off and give you the floor.
1: Okay. If I may, Tom, could I tell everyone about the origin of Al-Qaeda?
0: That'd be fine, sure.
1: Mm-hmm. Okay, now I'll go right into to Lower Manhattan on that day. But some folks may or may not know, of course, Bin Laden was a CIA asset, his codename Temujin, from the late 70s up until the day before 9/11. Sobel Edmonds was a FBI translator who went public with this after 9/11, and she was not only fired but put under gag orders by the Department of Justice. That should speak a lot of fire to everyone. Former Secretary of Defense Robert Gates, and who was also former head of the CIA in 95, at that time he was in the CIA, and he and Zbigniew Brzezinski recruited Bin Laden and his Mujahideen fighters. They are the ones who coined the term Al-Qaeda, which translated means the base.
0: Mm.
1: And it was a little inside joke, because they, the CIA, are the base. So when you understand that, then you have immediately some probing questions to ask. Well, so Al-Qaeda or Al-CIA created CIA creation was involved in attacking us on September 11th. Now, when we fast forward to the day before and actually the day of 9/11. You have, well, the morning of 9/11, folks, you have the FAA, the Royal Canadian Air Force, and the U.S., United States Air Force, doing joint anti-terrorism drills on the morning of September 11th, 2001. In real time, as the hijackings of four U.S. airliners, and once again, we're made to believe this farcical story that four airliners are successfully hijacked within 2 hours of one another using the exact same method, the very scary, the most dangerous weapon in the world called a box cutter. we're expected to believe this. And so these joint operations, if people want to look them up, off the top of my head, I hope I don't flub any, a vigilant guardian, vigilant warrior, and tripod 2, and the fourth one is escaping me. But these joint exercises were to drill for U.S. airliners being hijacked. Now, this is happening in real time as the hijackings are occurring.
0: Now, wow.
1: And you can't get around
0: unreal.
1: It. You cannot...
0: No.
2: 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Question everything.
1: You can't get around this. This is just fact. So what they had on the FAA's radar screens and NORAD's radar screens, they had what are called inserts. And these are essentially phantom airplanes overlaid onto the actual radar screens. So when the Pentagon, when NORAD gets a call saying that real live hijackings are happening, there's an official that's actually quoted in Newsweek saying, you mean the drill, right? Because they couldn't tell a real hijacked plane from the Phantoms. Okay, so already we have problems. Now, I mentioned Tripod 2 before we get into the physicality of those three towers. You have Tripod 2 happening on the morning of 9/11. That was a FEMA's mm-hmm. Urban search and rescue drill. Everyone can look this up. On the morning of 9/11 in Lower Manhattan, FEMA was there with cadaver sniffing dogs and splunkers to do a urban search and rescue drill in case of a catastrophic collapse of a building.
0: Wow.
1: So all this. Go ahead, Tom. I'm sorry.
0: No. I've heard some of this before. Some of it I don't recall, and I haven't researched it like you. But it's just mind-boggling. I mean, for all these things to be provable and going on and beyond coincidental, it's just I can't think of another term than mind-boggling. But let me ask you, with these drills and with NORAD and with the origins of Al-Qaeda and the CIA and black ops and rogue operations, where does Mossad and the Israeli Zionist connection come in? You hear that discussed on some programs and some researchers. Have you seen an Israeli Mossad connection to this? And if so, how involved were they?
1: This has been very successfully buried, but it's still cached throughout the ethos of the internet. You can still find Colin Powell months after 9/11. Actually, it was 2 months after 9/11. He at a press conference, he's asked this question, and he says, "Yes, Israeli citizens have been detained and deported." Well, if you want the skivvy on that, across the Hudson, Tom, you're more familiar with that area, but I guess that would be New Jersey police across the Hudson, or would that still be NYPD?
0: I don't know. I mean, I went to school at Rutgers, 35 miles south, but and I visit New York City from time to time, but no, I don't know.
1: Okay, I believe it was NYPD, but again, going off the top of my head, but we're talking about New Jersey or NYPD. People, as the towers are being struck by Flight 11 and 125, there's numerous 911 phone calls, and these are, again, you do enough research, you can find the news articles and the quotes. There's people calling in complaining about five men with a white van. Okay, and they are jumping up and down and filming the second tower being hit, and they're jumping up and down. Well, these are the five five Israeli citizens who were apprehended by NYPD or New Jersey, and the federal government, State Department, jumped in and took custody of them, and what happened to them? They were sent quietly back to Israel. There was no investigation. Now, what we have to ask ourselves is, they have come out also and admitted that they work for the Mossad, and their quote is that we were there to film the event, unquote. Well, how did they know this was going to happen? They were in perfect position to film both towers being hit. Now, inside this van was found explosives, and if people don't know this, everything doesn't go off perfectly in a false flag attack. Bombs were found planted under the George Washington Bridge. But see, all this gets swept away. A lot of people call it mainstream media, but I call it controlled media. And so this is all swept away. But the truth is always omnipresent. It's out there. So did the Mossad have a hand in 9/11? You betcha.
0: And what was to be gained by them being involved in this? Because, there's so many that always point to the neocons, the Zionists, and in Israel more specifically, in a lot of conspiratorial things, because, you know, the bankers and the people in Hollywood, you know, there's a disproportionate number of Jews, if you will, that are in control positions that pull the levers, certainly play a role.
1: Well, you know, you just as well as I know that the majority of the people who make up the New World Order, these globalists and their globalist agenda, they come from so many different ethnicities. You know, they're all over the place. But Benjamin Netanyahu is quoted, it's very easy to find, he is quoted as saying, quote, 9/11 was very good for Israel, unquote. That's an uncomfortable thing for some people to say, but not for me, because I just want the truth. So we dig at what, you know, how did who benefits, the whole key bono, who benefits? If some of your listeners are wondering, well, okay, if 9/11 was an inside job, how does it benefit?
0: And let's pick up on that. Okay, follow the money, who benefits, and how so for Israel, the Zionist and Mossad in a situation so calamitous and so ruinous for our country, the United States of America. Hold tight, more to come.

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0: Welcome back. Tom Donahue Reports. Patriotism in Action, Crown Protectionist, Constitutionalist, Telling the Truth to the Best of My Ability. And we have Dr. Truth. Chad is on with us. He is a radio host as well as investigative researcher as, and, as I mentioned, broadcaster. And you're working on, we're going to get back to the subject at hand, but you're putting together a compendium focusing on conspiracies and in-depth research. How's that coming along, this project? I don't know if you want to call it a book or a binder of materials or something to shed light in written form.
1: Well, you know, actually, I think you're referring to it's a series of small, if you will, books. If anyone, you know, anyone out there, you know, you went to college, you probably know about Cliff Notes, right? Mm-hmm. Cliff Notes, and so basically, it's styled exactly like that. And the first one is all about 9/11, and so we tell the entire official story, and then we break down one by one everything that proves each official claim of the story. You know, and we don't just punch holes in it. We put bunker busters in it. So, and it's a small read, but it's very concise. And so, and then we're going to be doing a JFK series, Oklahoma, and many, many different topics, chemtrails, GMO, many, many, many different topics. And
0: How's that progressing?
1: It's basically done. We have a publisher for it, and so we're just waiting on our website, Earth Radio One. You have to spell out one, O-N-E, for one.
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1: 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Right now it's static, but it's going to be totally revamped, and it's going to be an exciting site. But that's when we're going to roll that first.
0: So tomorrow you're going to be doing a live program, and I'll give you a chance to promo that. 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But then you have the 24/7 channel that has all your previous interviews and 'cause I know you're guest heavy. You do a lot of fine interviews and you really develop themes, and the majority of those happen to be on areas of controversy, most importantly conspiracy, science, and research. So that's the way they could go back in time and listen to a lot of those fine broadcasts that are 2 hours long form.
1: Yeah, I appreciate that, Tom. Yes, and you know, Bill Freeze, you know, of course I have you to thank for getting us in contact with Bill Freeze and talk stream live, and they do a great job. It's a great source.
0: Yeah, and you've got some fine affiliates to carry that, and they can click on those appropriate streams, the ones they're most interested in and listening, and that's great. Okay, let's follow the money. Who benefits, and why Mossad and Israeli connection as it relates to 9/11?
1: Okay. As I said, aforementioned, you know, the Key Bono famous, who benefits and follow the money and all of this. The way I tackle it is, I can document that Mossad, as we talked about, I can document that Mossad was involved in 9/11. We can also document that Saudi Arabia was involved in 9/11. But at the same time, we always have to remember, just like with the JFK assassination, When people get rid of the ridiculous Oswald did it story, they like the romantic story that the Italian mob killed JFK. When in reality, you know, Trapicante and Marsalis and all these guys, if they had the power to kill the President of the United States, then they would have had the power to keep themselves out of prison. Okay? And
0: yes,
1: they didn't have that power.
0: Yeah.
1: So in 9/11, if Saudi Arabia or Mossad solely had the power to do 9/11, well, you would have to ask yourself, how did they have the power to tell NORAD to stand down? You know, June 1st, 2001, Dick Cheney issued stand down orders to NORAD. You can't get around that either. That's plain and simple. So therefore, Dick Cheney, later on, I'd like to get into that. I'd like to come back to that if I can.
0: Let me raise the specter of the fact that Jim Mars, who was one of the premier authors relating to the Kennedy assassination, among other things. And I got to know Jim back in the 80s, and we had him speak to our group there in Dallas. But Jim Mars, the author of several books, one is, what was it, The Plot to Kill Kennedy? It was called Crossfire, The Plot to Kill Kennedy.
1: Yeah.
0: Well, he stated, and I think it holds true in all conspiracies, is that there's a consensus among the enemies, or those that have something to benefit or gain from. And so he said there was a consensus among several groups that brought about the public execution of the president. So you're saying in 9/11, there were several groups that would benefit potentially. And it took several of these pieces to meld to for this to happen the way for it to go off the way it did.
1: I think that's extremely astute, Tom. It's a great observation. And so the way I know that Mossad was involved. We know Saudi Arabia had some ties, but they don't have the power to tell NORAD to stand down. They don't have the power to immediately tell the controlled media, per se, or the Bush administration, you know, that it was Bin Laden and Al Qaeda with no investigation. And as we begin the second hour, I'd love to, you know, we'll get into the towers, if you'd like. Mm-hmm. And the whole physicality of 9/11.
0: Okay. Well, what I want to address right up front is there's some, and again, in every conspiracy, there's a conspiracy in a conspiracy, and people go off the deep end sometimes. There were actual planes that hit the buildings in New York City. I mean, there were too many witnesses. That wasn't an optical illusion, correct?
1: No. That's why I said, you know, it's impossible to get everything out in 2, 4 hours, 6 hours, 8 hours. No, there is COINTELPRO. I'm sure you're familiar with counterintelligence professionals. There's tons of COINTELPRO on the internet to keep people who would otherwise be awake to 9/11. They start researching and they find, oh, these people, these 9/11 truthers are saying that there's no planes ever hit the North or South Tower. We saw it on television for ourselves. These people are kooky, and they turn off.
0: Mm-hmm.
1: And that's COINTELPRO. 9/11 Clues, if people go watch that documentary, it's absolutely hilarious, but they're saying it's all CGI, no planes hit the buildings. Well, that's absolutely laughable. So,
0: well, what happens, a lot of people in the alternative media sphere, they say, let's spruce it up, let's spice it up, let's make it I'm trying to think of the right word. It's almost, there has to be more tantalizing. There has to be overhyped, more sensationalism, it's got to be more provocative. It's got to be more outlandish, rather than just saying, "Hey, the truth is stranger than fiction. The truth hurts," and there's enough here that could still, you know, you can still talk about an inside job. You can still talk about the fact is that there was a United States governmental and other governmental role, a New World Order role, but it doesn't have to be that you're in denial of certain facts or certain other aspects to the actual happening or event.
1: I agree totally. And you know, my co-host, Dr. Drake, loves to say, you know, when talking about finding the truth, he says, you know, as my grandmother said, if you throw a stick at the guilty dog in a pack of dogs, the hit dog will holler.
0: Mm-hmm.
1: Yeah. So it's out there. The truth is omnipresent. And
0: there an insurance connection? There's talk that there was a lot to be gained by this tragedy. And I guess we'll have to pick up on that as soon as we, you know, we only take 2 minutes out, then top of the hour we start again. So we have a full hour upcoming here with Dr. Truth and 9/11 Truth, a related subject matter. And I appreciate his, attendance today and participation and your listenership. We'll be right back. Hold tight.

0: Did you know that the water you're drinking may contain over 2,000 different contaminants? 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

0: Tom Donahue, Tom Donahue Reports, hour number two. Thank you for staying tuned. Thank you for participating, and we appreciate your listenership. And we'll take calls as well a little bit later on in this broadcast. So, although, let's just wait till after this, the 20 minutes past the hour. 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Okay, Dr. Truth, Chad is with us. 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And just the best way to find that is on TalkStream Live. 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Chad, let's pick up right where we left off. A lot of people are clamoring to get the skivvy on this, the lowdown, if you will, and the takeaways. Obviously, we were talking about tracing the money or follow the money and who benefits. And we're finding that on that very day, and I heard this on your program. Matter of fact, it jarred my memory. And you talked about, and it was the first time I'd heard it, although I'm not as well steeped on the truth and 9/11 as you and others are. There's some subjects we can go back a little in time and I would be a little more expert in. But I was a little bit, I shouldn't have been surprised, but I was to some degree that the buildings and their insurance and that aspect of it. Tell us about that.
1: Well, when the World Trade Center complexes, all these buildings, not just North and South Tower and Building 7, when these were constructed in the 70s, they had asbestos in them, and they still did on the day of 9/11. Larry Silverstein purchased, shortly prior to 9/11, Larry Silverstein purchased the World Trade Center, all these buildings, and he insured them for, let me guesstimate off the top of my head, in the neighborhood of $5 or more billion, okay? But he purchased them for pennies on the dollar because of the asbestos gas. He paid tens of millions of dollars for the World Trade Center facilities. So after 9/11, Larry Silverstein, he didn't get all $5 or $6 billion, but he made a nice profit of $3.4 billion off of that insurance. And everyone can look this up. Shortly after 9/11, we're talking about days or weeks after 9/11. Larry Silverstein's being interviewed on CNN, and he says he's explaining about Building 7, which we'll get to in a little bit. He's explaining that they saw, I'm paraphrasing, he said there was just so much loss of life and so much damage that we decided to pull it.
0: He said that on the air. We just decided to pull it.
1: Yes, and when we come back, I'll explain what that means.
0: Yeah, and we're not talking just push-pull, but this is, that was one aspect I had not heard before. And we always try to get to the bottom line here. You know, the truth and the takeaways. Hold tight. Our guest is Dr. Truth. Come on, 9/11 truth, and truth in all matters. Hold tight, right back.
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0: Welcome back. Tom Downey of Tom Downey Reports. Patriotism in action. Proud protectionist. Constitutionalist. Putting America first. New world order dead last. The subject at hand is trutherism. The truth will set you free. And we're talking about 9/11 truth in particular, more specifically on this two-hour broadcast. 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A little bit later, we will have it up on our Podomatic server as well. And, you know, that's the way that works. I do want to say that, wow, we are surging on TalkStream Live. We are surging with the Oracle audience as well. And we thank everywhere that you listen, how you listen, as long as you listen and share and tell others about this program and this fine network and our fine affiliate partners that also have some incredible programming, too. 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
1: Tomorrow, Tom, we're going to be doing, in the second hour, I think we're going to be doing a little history lesson on something called Operation Phoenix, and that was a CIA operation that went on during the Vietnam War. Many travesties, but this what we're talking about today, and much involves the CIA, and of course, JFK was quoted before he was murdered saying, "I'm going to smash the CIA into 1,000 pieces and cast it to the wind," unquote, because he knew that even in the early 60s, the CIA was out of control.
0: So that's tomorrow, and we'll hold off on that for till tomorrow. The first hour, are you going to be taking calls for the listeners?
1: Tomorrow's going to be open lines all 2 hours. First hour, we're going to go over many news topics and breaking those down. Pertinent news topics, not worrying about the puppets running for puppet of the United States.
0: Yeah, or the Madonna extravaganza, et cetera, or who won or lost the Super Bowl, or the life of a supermodel and her reflections on the Super Bowl and her husband. Okay, but... Yeah. So those that don't, maybe they're just sitting back and they want to really take it all in. If they wanted to follow up with questions, not only today, but they could also call your live program tomorrow and do a follow up. Because sometimes when you let this stuff, digest and you have time to reflect, they may even have better questions. So they can check out the program tomorrow. Let's get back, and I'm going to let you pick up where we left off because this subject matter is extremely important. I mean, we're talking about profiteers. We're talking about people profiting, not just in gaining more power or greater security, but financially. You talk about predatory capitalism, and you talk about the financial rape of a nation. That this is apparently what we had here as well. Let's cover that aspect.
1: Well, sure. Just real quick to explain to everyone who doesn't know what a pullet means, as we left off, when Larry Silverstein said in that interview, "We decided to pull it," meaning Building 7, that's a controlled demolition term, meaning to pull it, pull the building. Okay, and in just a little bit, I want to get into the physicality, as I call it, of those three towers in lower Manhattan on the day of 9/11. But ever since... Even to this day, if he's asked about that, he said, "No, I didn't say that." He's cashed in the interview as saying, "We decided to pull it." Okay? But getting back to just real quick, folks, there's a lot of people out there who may have never studied 9/11, and you may be saying, "This is absolute bunk, no way," all this stuff. You have to understand, if you really research, look up the stuff we're talking about, we can't cover it all today, by any means, but if you look up the stuff that we're talking about, that we're mentioning today, you find that that is fact, okay? Now, what has happened since 9/11? And for those of you who understand the New World Order agenda, these people do not just do something immediately. It is planned out literally over generations. Okay? And so what happens? What did they get out of 9/11, Tom? What happened after 9/11?
0: Well, a greater national security state. We know that. I mean, just like after the Oklahoma City bombing, which we covered earlier in the week. So there's no that's just the way it works. It's really bigger and bigger brother and sister.
1: Yes, yes. And so to for everyone who thinks that maybe that 9/11 being an inside job is bunk, you have to leave your preconceptions at the door, do real research, and then realize, okay, without 9/11. Now, remember, Project for the New American Century, or PNAC, in that 2000 document, the section called Rebuilding America's Defenses was penned by Dick Cheney, the Penguin, Dick Cheney. And in that section, Rebuilding America's Defenses, he said, I think it's on page between 400 and 500 something, long document, he said, he's talking about getting the American people's support, to move into the Middle East for America's interests. And he said, we will not be able to achieve this, quote, short of a catalyzing event, something like a new Pearl Harbor, unquote. 7 months later, when he and Georgie Porgy W. get into office, they have their catalyzing new Pearl Harbor event called 9/11. Now, after 9/11, what do we have? We have the invasion of Afghanistan. Without 9/11, you don't have a war in Afghanistan. You don't have the invasion of Iraq. You do not have the Department of Nazi Land Security. Some people call it the Department of Homeland Security. That was born out of the hell of 9/11. You do not have this police state being profiteered even more. You don't have any of this. You don't have roadblocks on our roads, which I witnessed 2 weeks ago driving to my mom's funeral. In Tennessee, you don't have any of this. You do not have this.
0: We have a national security. We have a national security state. You know, I mean, it's almost a lockdown we have the TSA. We have so much encroachments and infringements on rights. And freedom has been so limited under the guise of security and protecting us against so-called terrorists. And you're right, there's so much to get to. We're not going to be able to cover everything today, but we're going to try. So Dirty Dick Cheney, obviously a member of the Council on Foreign Relations. We've talked about that and his praise of David Rockefeller and Rockefeller praises Dick Cheney as a member of the CFR. And actually he was a chairman for a while. He was a high ranking member of the Council on Foreign Relations. So and most people credit him for running the Bush administration. And because Papa Bush, you know, would say, this son is just not smart enough. We got to have Dick there to control my son. Okay, more to come. Our special guest, and we welcome your calls too, if you so choose to ask a question of our guest, Dr. Truth, and relating to 9/11 Truth, 866-841-1065.
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All free, all available, and it's a free exchange of information, free expression, and that's the way we roll. Okay, back with Dr. Truth. The subject at hand is 9/11 Truth. If you have questions for our guest, we will welcome those. We will certainly bring you into the mix and go from there.

0: realities here, and then we'll certainly get into all the actual events with the buildings, the bombing, the inside job, if you will.
1: Well, you know, let's remember who also benefited was the military-industrial complex for the globalist New World Order agenda benefited very heavily, as I mentioned, because they got a war in Afghanistan and well, never any war on terror, period. And let's remember that, you know, the creation of the DHS, the Department of Homeland Security, you know, was created because of 9/11. There's no war in Iraq, no war in Afghanistan without 9/11. There's no DHS without 9/11. And Michael Chertoff is the first head of the DHS. And while he was head of DHS, he bought the naked body scanners that sat in limbo for a number of years until we had the Christmas Day underwear bomber. And then they were quickly deployed as necessary to protect us once again from this boogeyman called Al Qaeda. Well, let's ask ourselves this question: after Michael Chertoff left the DHS, where did he go? He went to work as a CEO of L7. Who's L7? He purchased the naked body scanners from them when he was DHS. This is always a revolving door when we talk about who benefits. Always a revolving door. And at the same time, let me get this in real quick. If some of your listeners don't know about the put options that were placed on United and American Airlines days before 9/11, put option is a one-time bet on the stock market that a stock is going to rise or plummet. Okay, now we're talking about thousands. That number, this goes back to Donald Rumsfeld, Pentagon missing $2.3 trillion on September 10th of 2001. We're talking about thousands upon thousands of put options, which were placed on United and American Airlines, that on September 11th, their stocks would plummet. Now, once again, there's been no real investigation into 9/11, so we're not going to be able to follow all the money lines of those put options. But I can tell you this, before we get into the physicality of Lower Manhattan, A.B. Krongard, his nickname is Buzzy Krongard, but A.B. Krongard used to be head of Deutsche Bank. The American arm of Deutsche Bank, which is actually part of the central banking system, and part of Germany's central bank. Mm-hmm. A.B. Krongard, after 9/11, or prior to 9/11, left Deutsche Bank. Now, this is after all the put options were put in, and he became, he was chief CIA under George Tenet, am I right? But he went to the CIA as an under chief.
0: Undersecretary.
1: Once again, revolving doors. But we're not going to find out who profited off of these thousands of put options on American and United Airlines, and of course those are the two airlines that were used to supposedly fly into three buildings and one crashing in Shanksville, Pennsylvania.
0: Let's develop the theme now before we get to the bottom of the hour break, and that is there were real planes, there were real hijackers, although they played a role, and let's talk about the hijackers for a moment, and then is it possible for these planes and their impact to have created what transpired, as we call ground zero, and this catastrophe of epic proportions? I'll let you pick up from there.
1: Okay. Well, Muhammad Atta, of course, was the named lead hijacker, and the pilot of Flight 77 was Hani Hanjour, the lead hijacker of that contention. Ahmed Al-Ghamni and Ahmed Al-Namni were other names that I can remember. But many of these people have been found purportedly alive and well. But once again, I don't deal with speculation. The bottom line is We know.

0: for a fact that Hani Hanjour and Ahmed Al-Ghamni and Ahmed Al-Namni, we know that these individuals, one of them listed their driver's license, can't get around this stuff, folks, listed their driver's license and addresses at U.S. military installations, Presidio in California, and then close to home here at the Pensacola Naval Air Station, okay, prior to 9/11.
1: So now the FBI knew all along that they were going to these schools and training, and they said they had a watchful eye on them, and they allowed this to develop, so strangely enough.
0: Yes, and the thing is, once again, we'll never know exactly how those planes flew in. We've had physicists on and aeronautical engineers on. Everyone can visit pilotsfor911truth.org.
1: And isn't there architects too? There's a lot of different groups that have done. I mean, they have the knowledge, they have the education, they have the background and experience that said this could not have happened the way the government has portrayed it or their so-called 9/11 reports.
0: If you go to AE, two letters, AE911truth.org, that stands for Architects and Engineers for 9/11 Truth, and I've had Richard Gage, architect out of San Francisco, on many times to explain how all three of those towers in Manhattan and New York fell due to controlled demolition. Those are out there to look at, folks. But as far as the pilots, as far as what really happened, we'll never really know. Until there's a real investigation.
1: When there's an investigation, it's not controlled and it's not censored by the U.S. government.
0: Let me throw this out there for everybody, because again, there's just too much to get out. Are we coming up on a break?
1: Finish up your sentence there.
0: Well, I'll finish on the. I'll just give everyone a news article to look at on the other side, real quick.
1: Okay, our guest at the bottom of the hour here, another 30 to go, Tom Donahue. Tom Donahue Reports is Dr. Truth, 9/11 Truth. The website is Earth Radio 1, O-N-E, earthradio1.com. Wow, I'm learning here. I hope you are too, and appreciative. Right back, hold tight.
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0: Welcome back. Tom Donahue and Tom Donahue Reports. Patriotism in action, putting America first, new world order dead last, the subject at hand during these 2 hours, and we're in the final less than 30, is 9/11 truth. 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We'll be doing streaming this weekend, and I can guarantee you that some of those streamed programs will deal with the Oklahoma City bombing and Noble Lie and this very broadcast. So you can catch that on TalkStream Live over the weekend. You can go to the archives. We'll be running some of this interview prior to the live show on Monday, so that's all I can tell you about that. Let's get right back to the guest and the material at hand. Pick up where we left off in terms of controlled demolition, inside job, the towers, and everything that happened at Ground Zero.
1: Okay, real quick, I wanted to give out to anyone who wants to look this up. It's an article from the Washington Post, 2006. Washington Post, 2006, the staff writer for Washington Post is Dan Eggen, E-G-G-E-N, mm-hmm. Dan Eggen, and this is an article, 6 out of the 10 9/11 commissioners called the 9/11 commission a hoax, a fraud, okay? Once again, controlled media, you won't see CNN, Fox News, any of the gatekeepers like Rush or Sean Hannity telling you this, okay? They called it a hoax and a fraud. They were not privy to any of so much classified information. They were not privy to this. They felt that they were stonewalled. The 9/11 Commission was no investigation. It's no better than the whitewash that was the Warren Commission of the JFK assassination. And at the same time, people can look this up. I just want to give as much as I can for people to actually be able to look up. Dick Cheney, the ACLU, it was either, two, 3 years ago, the ACLU won its lawsuit against the Bush administration. And they got released, two different things. They got, and the New York Port Authority, they got released from the Bush administration a memo from, penned by Dick Cheney once again, to the 9/11 Commission before the 9/11 Commission began, and he said, in that, he said, quote, don't cross the line. Now, what is don't cross the line? What does that mean, Tom? What does don't...
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1: Do not cross the line.
0: As a threat, he's dastardly, he's diabolical, demonic, I call him Dirty Dick Cheney for a lot of reasons, but I'll let you continue.
1: And then the other thing, the New York Port Authority was sued by the ACLU, and the 9/11 folks, the 9/11 firefighter tapes, if and transcripts. If you, I don't like using Google. I use StartPage because they don't record your searches. It's just my own personal liberty,
0: mm-hmm.
1: But if use any search engine you want. If you look up 9/11 firefighter tapes and transcripts, and this is another great example of controlled media, that lawsuit was won in 2002. Those firefighter transcripts and tapes of Ladder 15 going on into South Tower, getting to the 79th floor, and Chief Palmer of Ladder 15 radioed, this is after the planes have already hit, folks, okay? He radioed, we got multiple explosions on multiple floors. You hear the other firefighters on different floors radioing, we got multiple explosions on multiple floors. We got minimal fires. The official story tells you it was an inferno. It was not an inferno. It was as much as an office fire. We got multiple explosions, minimal fires on he mentions the different floors. He says, I can put it out with two hoses. All right? I can put it out with two hoses. Moments after that, you hear horrific stuff and South Tower collapses. Okay, but see, that news is out there. It's out there for everyone to look at if they want to.
0: Now, I
1: would like.
0: So how did they? If it is an inside job, and I happen to believe it was, and these rogue elements of government played a role in it, they're definitely complicit here, not only in the cover up, but in the actual acts, the overt acts. How did the inside job happen? What materials could they have used? What agencies, whether they be rogue, black ops, or official, that you think may have been involved in orchestrating this campaign?
1: The most common question here in Jacksonville, when we had the terrestrial station here in Jacksonville, the most common question from people was it was the same question. People would call in, different people, and say, if what you're saying here is true, I don't believe a word of it, because if what you're saying is true, it would have taken thousands, I've gotten hundreds if not thousands, and I've gotten thousands if not tens of thousands of people inside the government who would have known about this, so therefore there would have been whistleblowers all over the place that couldn't keep a secret. I have two different answers for those very, very generic questions, which are prolific from people who have never studied 9/11. Two different answers, but both very pertinent. Number one, the Manhattan Project, when that was going on, employed thousands upon thousands of people, literally, and not even the President of the United States knew about the Manhattan Project. The people in the Manhattan Project didn't know what was totally going on, didn't know the end game of it, because it's called compartmentalization. A knows what A is doing, it knows A's job, that group of people, and they don't know that B exists, and the same for B, C, D, E. Mm-hmm. Everything's compartmentalized. And the second answer to that question is this. If you think that a black ops operation would have taken tens of thousands of people in order to pull that off, you're really not thinking thoroughly, because then you're saying that the official story, for that to be true, it only took 19 guys with box cutters.
0: Yep. But that's just more ridiculous. I mean, that's just more, incredulous. Okay, so how did they orchestrate this? I mean, based on your research, what were the chemical compounds? What were the technological aspects to do this controlled demolition and the insider aspects of how that was perhaps orchestrated?
1: Okay, the official. I'll be very brief with this, and if we have to, follow up, we will. The official story of 9/11 is derived from NIST, National Institute for Standards and Technology, which was employed by the Bush administration to explain how the towers fell, and FEMA's reports.
0: Mm-hmm.
1: Now, in the final reports that recently came out in the past year and a half, both NIST and FEMA had to admit, well, they've always contended, the official story is that the buildings fell due to a catastrophic collapse due to fire, okay? Now, let's just take North and South Tower, World Trade Center 1 and 2, all right? All of them were constructed as the history of steel high-rise buildings, folks, if you look this up, the history of steel high-rise buildings, you can look at all the fires, all right? Madrid in Spain is the most famous one, burned for 20 hours plus, engulfed every floor, total inferno. It did not collapse, all right? And every other high-rise steel frame building that has been engulfed in flames for 10, 12, 18 hours, so on and so on, has never collapsed. But in the history of steel frame high-rise buildings, the only buildings that ever fell due to fire fell not only on the same day, but they also fell in the same city, in Lower Manhattan.
0: Wow.
1: Now, you're being asked to believe a big, big piece of you-know-what right there. So let's look at the fact that steel frame high rises are all rated to withstand. You're talking about infernos to withstand over 2,200 degrees for over 2.5 hours before they would weaken to the point of collapse. Now, the North and South Tower burned respectively for 56 minutes and just over an hour, number one. But number two, even in NIST and FEMA's report, they had to admit that the fires in those towers never reached above 1,700 degrees, possibly 19. So not only did they not burn long enough, they didn't reach the temperature enough.
0: Mm. Well, we got another segment to go. Dr. Truth is with us. 9/11 Truth. And besides this segment, you can catch him tomorrow live on the air. That's right. You can call him as well. And you can check out the website, Earth Radio 1, O-N-E, earthradio1.com. 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

0: 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He's Dr. Truth. 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So, but the website is going to be updated and revamped, so it's a static site, but it's enough there to get you going. Okay, the culprits and those that were actually the agents of orchestration, you know, the hands-on guys. How did that all happen beyond just the planes?
1: Well, yeah. Once again, the greatest questions about 9/11 will have to be found out if we ever get a real investigation into 9/11. I can't speculate beyond, you know, what I can put out there to prove that the official story is Swiss cheese. You mentioned, you know, what brought these towers down earlier.
0: Yeah, well, how could that have happened if the engineers, the architects, people that, that you know, are expert in these areas that would surround such a calamity and, you know, just such a tragedy, and they say, couldn't have just happened that way. And if the experts are in disagreement here, what did these experts that you interviewed and the research that they have and these groups that are protesting the official report, what do they think happened? And based on that evidence, tell us as much as you know about what could have happened on that horrific day.
1: Okay. So many different angles we could attack from. As far as the buildings, now remember, as we talked about NIST and FEMA, which, you know, those reports are from the government, that the buildings fell, all three towers, North, South Tower, and the Solomon Brothers Building, or Building 7, fell due to, in a catastrophic collapse, due to fire, okay? The only three steel-frame high-rise buildings ever to fall due to fire. But the thing is, all three of these buildings fell. One of them wasn't even hit by a plane, but all three fell symmetrically straight down into their own footprint at virtual free fall speed, which in NIST and FEMA's final report, they finally admit that free fall speed was reached. So, now this is where we have to use deductive reasoning and really put on our thinking caps and pull the chin strap nice and tight to connect that, you know, that thinking cap with your skull very well. Here's where we have to realize, wait a minute. It was a catastrophic collapse, all three of them. But the two that were hit by planes, North and South Tower, 11 and 125, went in the 80th floors, and then the other one at a totally different angle than the other one. Which hit on lower floors between 40 and 60. Now, and at different angles. Now, if it's a catastrophic collapse due to fire, then there's no way, it's impossible, that North and South Tower would fall both symmetrically straight down into their own footprint. They would have both, at a catastrophic collapse, fell asymmetrically in their own different ways.
0: Mm-hmm.
1: Now,
0: mm-hmm.
1: How convenient is it, Tom, and your listeners, how convenient is it that they don't fall asymmetrically, they fall symmetrically, because if they both fell asymmetrically in different ways, we would have been hitting the financial districts of Lower Manhattan. We would have had much greater damage, but instead, it was very convenient for everything to fall, including Building 7, straight down into the footprint at freefall speed. And for controlled demolition, the same company that cleaned up Oklahoma City, controlled demolition, to come in and ship all the steel off to China to be recycled, which many of us who get products from China to this day are getting recycled steel from the World Trade Center, unfortunately. And there was never an investigation. We should also ask ourselves this question: the fact that Ground Zero should have been cordoned off and should have been, after the search and rescue was done, should have been a crime scene. But there was never a crime scene. Immediately, you're told it was Al Qaeda. You're told it was Bin Laden, and that's who did it. But before we get to thermite, I want everyone, if they've never looked this up, the FBI's own website from 10 years ago and to this day, there's two paragraphs on Osama bin Laden. If you go to FBI.gov, FBI.gov, and you look up Most Wanted, then you look up Most Wanted Terrorists, you click on bin Laden's picture, it now says deceased. We could talk about that at some other time. Mm-hmm. It now says deceased, but the same two paragraphs are there that were there 10 years ago. And what he's wanted for, the Nairobi and Kenya and Dar es Salaam embassy bombings, and that's it. There's no mention of him being wanted for the crimes of 9/11. And if you call, which I have and many other people have, if you call Quantico, Virginia, FBI headquarters, and ask them for the Media Relations Department, they will tell you exactly what they've told me and countless others. The FBI, quote, does not list Osama bin Laden is wanted for the crimes of 9/11 because the FBI has no hard evidence linking Osama bin Laden to the crimes of 9/11, unquote. So therefore, then you have to ask yourself, as a sentient being, you have to ask yourself, where did the Bush administration and the controlled media get the evidence that the FBI didn't just days after 9/11 to say that it was bin Laden and Al-Qaeda?
0: Sure, just like weapons of mass destruction. So, you know, the government's known the lie, the big lie, the cover-up. We've seen it in so many scenarios. The thermite, okay, is that what we could say is most traceable to how these buildings were brought down?
1: Just like with a noble lie, which you did a great interview with Holland a number of days ago, just like with Oklahoma City, witnesses, there were power downs months prior to 9/11, folks. Securicom and Stratasec did all the security for the World Trade Center. And unprecedented, for the first time, there were what's called power downs, meaning regular employees, regular nighttime security were sent home. The bomb-sniffing dogs who were present since the 1993 WTC bombing were removed during that time. And Ace Elevator was contracted to work on the elevator shafts at the same time. Now, what has been found, witnesses, just as Oklahoma City, saw people coming in with, quote, gray sticks of butter. Now, these are innocent people who don't know what plastique would look like. They mm-hmm. call it gray sticks of butter. Mm-hmm. These people coming in with gray sticks of butter, dressed up in workman uniforms as if they're working on elevator shafts. To renovate the elevator shafts in the World Trade Center was the reason for these power downs. But why do you have to remove the bomb-sniffing dogs and send regular security home? The person who was in charge of Stratasec and Securicom was Marvin P. Bush, George W. Bush's very unknown brother to most people. And at the same time, okay, I want to get to thermite. There's just too much to cover. Thermite is an incendiary, okay? It's not explosive by itself. But if you have cutter charges, a la the elevator shaft, reaching the steel columns, the 47 steel columns in each north and south tower, respectively, and you paint onto the steel columns the thermite, which literally you can paint on with a brush, that cuts through steel like a hot knife, proverbial hot knife through butter. Now, all the core columns were cut at a 45-degree angle. That doesn't happen in a catastrophic collapse, folks.
0: We're going to have you back. And you know, they can pick up more information, obviously, through your live radio broadcast, 12 noon Eastern to 2 p.m. And that is on Saturdays. They can check that out through TalkStream Live, Earth Radio, also earthradio1one.com. For greater information, they can contact, give your email address too for them to contact you directly.
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0: Is there a war coming in the Middle East? Are we headed toward a one-world government, a one-world religious system? Will America be attacked again? Do ancient prophetic texts warn of the time we are living in? Are we in the last days, the time of Jacob's trouble, the end of the world as we know it? And what of the increase of UFO sightings? While we may disagree as to what is causing the phenomena, we can agree that it is real, burgeoning, and not going away. Is this the coming great deception that ancient prophecy warns us about? Does time seem to be accelerating? Join me, your intrepid host, L.A. Marzulli, as we explore these and other riveting and stimulating topics. This is Acceleration Radio.
1: And good evening, ladies and gentlemen, live from Newark, Ohio, as they say in Newark, Ohio. Newark, Ohio, L.A. Marzulli, getting ready for the Nephilim Mounds Conference, which will be coming up on Saturday. Chief Joseph Riverwind, Bob Ulrich, and Gary Stearman, I know, are coming in tomorrow. Laura Lynn Riverwind, obviously coming in with Chief Joseph tomorrow. Basically, everybody's coming in tomorrow. I'm here already. I played some golf today with my good friend Matt Hines and Kevin, and I'll play again tomorrow. It's always good to get out on the links and enjoy it. And then we're off to some secret locations Monday through Thursday, which I can't really talk about, but I'm glad I throw it out there anyway. I know a lot of you are coming to the conference. We've got over 500 people already signed up for Nephilim Mounds 3 at the Midland Theater. It's going to be a 10-hour romp, just absolutely pedal to the metal of just all sorts of fantastic and fascinating information. There's still plenty of room, folks. If you're thinking about coming and you're a little hesitant, well, there's too many people, there's plenty of room at the Midland Theater. It seats up to about 800 people. So I know we're over 500. We'll probably get at least 50 walk-ins at the door. Plenty of room. If you're thinking about coming, come on down. Midland Theater, Newark, Ohio. Fritz Zimmerman, Gary Stearman, Chief Joseph Riverwind, and his wife Laura Lynn will also lead worship in first thing in the morning as we dedicate the first 20 minutes. And then, of course, Chief Joseph will be speaking later on. Russ Dizdar and yours truly, L.A. Marzulli. Nephilim Mounds 3 Conference. Lots of new information, new slides. You'll definitely want to check it out. And Sunday, Fritz Zimmerman is taking us out to the Great Circle Mound. And it was interesting. I was there tonight. We were headed to the grocery store to pick up some groceries. And as we got there, we stopped by the Great Circle Mound and got out of the car, my wife and myself. And trekked through the part of the Circle Mound. We didn't really go into it all the way, but you can, in my opinion, folks, when you get there, as Russ would say, it is a charged site. I would admonish any of you going there on your own. You pray before and you pray afterwards. I know they've got these cute little signs, you know, Indian Mounds, baloney. These are charged, ritualistic, occult sites. That's what they are. I believe, in my opinion, dark, occult things happen at these places. These are gateways. These are open portals. They are still charged, and this is why you've got to pray up before you go in, and you got to pray after you come out. And, of course, we'll do that before we go in there on Sunday. Nephilim Mounds 3, it's coming up, folks. I want to get into the blog. We're going to bring Gary Stearman in here in just a couple of minutes. I want to rant a little bit because I need to rant. Yesterday, I posted a YouTube video, which is immediately taken down due to copyright infringements. Nonsense. Whoever is in charge here did not want that video out. For who knows why. I mean, it's not like it's rocket science here. Come on, man. It's fair use policy. You should be happy I'm distributing your video on my blog site. I'm not making any money from this. I'm just, you know, passing on information. But what's interesting about this, the migrant crisis in Europe has taken a violent turn on the Greek island of Lesbos, which has been flooded by around 25,000 asylum seekers after a series of clashes between Afghan and Syrian migrants. As rocks, bottles, and municipal bins fly, one tearful local woman told a news agency, and this, of course, what we had on, which was on film on the YouTube video, which I had linked and actually put up on the blog, which was taken down. She says, I quote, "We are in danger every day, every minute. We need someone to protect us. They come into our houses. I want to go to work, but I can't. Our children want to go to school, but they can't. They have stolen our lives." Another yells at the migrant flinging rocks as they pass his house. "Go away from here. This is private land. Respect Greece." The main town of Lesbos now resembles a war zone as the migrants rip apart the infrastructure and use the town as a urinal. The mayor, helpless in the face of such an onslaught, is out of ideas and is calling on the European Union to do something. This is a ticking time bomb that will go off soon, he said. We have managed to avert some catastrophes, but we will need help. More ferries. This island is so small, we can't solve a worldwide humanitarian crisis by ourselves. The European Union needs to act. Here's the blog, Days of Chaos Update, commentary analysis by your intrepid host, L.A. Marzulli. This is the face of chaos. It is unbridled lawlessness, and it is manifesting full bore on the island of Lesbos. This is what happens when mostly male Islamic refugees come unwanted to a different culture that does not believe in Sharia, does not treat women as chattel, does not kill others who have a different religion. You can hear the pleas in the locals' voices. Now think about this. The Obama administration is allowing refugees from Syria and Afghanistan into our country. Meanwhile, Saudi Arabia, who the last time I checked adhered to Sharia and were decidedly Islamic, stated they would not take these refugees because, quote, many of them were terrorists. I wonder who is mining the henhouse. Perhaps John Kerry can sort it all out for us, as he's done such a wonderful job creating the worst diplomatic deal in the history of the United States, essentially assuring that Iran will get the bomb. But wait, what if the Iranians already have the bomb, as some seem to think? Will they use it against the great Satan, which of course is the United States? Do they already have a converted oil tanker that has been reconverted with a missile launcher, steaming its way across the Atlantic, headed for the Gulf of Mexico, where it will launch its deadly payload and detonate an EMP over the heartland? Oh, say it isn't so. I received a very interesting piece of information yesterday when I was on the Hagman & Hagman show last night, and I decided to go with it. I broadcasted it, even though I couldn't vet it. The intel I received came from someone I know who has a friend in special ops. Now, this is not one of those, he has a friend in special ops who knows somebody whose uncle who used to be in the Marines who knows another guy in the Air Force who has second cousin. It's not one of those things. This guy knows the source. He told me. The friend informed him that something was coming down on the 23rd of September. He warned my friend to stock up on food and water. He didn't know what was coming, but the group he was in was preparing to counteract it. In closing today's post, something is coming, but we don't know what it is at the moment. However, we can see the chaos happening in the EU, and it may spread here as well. Who is the author of this chaos? Is there a supernatural element to what we see? In my opinion, the answer is an overriding yes. The events on planet Earth and the ensuing chaos has the fingerprints of the fallen one all over it. Once again, folks, I am in Nurk Ahayet here at the Nephilim Mount Street Conference. By the way, Hagman & Hagman will be here on Saturday and Sunday, and that'll be good. Let me get a slurp to have Joe and Doug here on the mounds at the Nephilim Mount Street Conference at the Midland Theater. The doors open at 8. You want to get there early. Registration, we've got to do about 500 people. I know we can do that. Shelley Dizdar has done will do and has done in the past an amazing job at getting as many people through. There's lots of product tables there. I know everyone will be selling books and DVDs. We are filming everything. DVDs of the conference will probably go on sale within a month, and it'll have all of the information there. So if you can't make it, you can always get a DVD and watch it eating popcorn in the privacy of your own home. So here we go. This is the title of today's blog. And this is, before I get into this, because this is like War of the Worlds, maybe, this is a fictitious blog. This is what I'm about to read is fiction until I tell you it's not fiction anymore, okay? Because this is sort of a little vignette that I did. The title to it, Hundreds of Thousands Flee Europe Due to Civil War. I'll read it the title again. Hundreds of Thousands Flee Europe Due to Civil War. Widespread civil war in France, Belgium, and Germany has created a crisis of unimaginable proportions. As cities burn, homes are ransacked and abandoned, Widespread civil war in France, Belgium, and Germany has created a crisis of unimaginable proportions. As cities burn, homes are ransacked and abandoned, and hundreds of thousands of refugees are pouring into Turkey and the other parts of the Middle East. A spokesperson for the Turkish government stated that the Turks are ready to accept upward of 800,000 people in just 1 year. In Lebanon, a spokesperson for the Hezbollah government welcomed the mostly Christian refugees with open arms, setting up soup kitchens and makeshift camps so the weary refugees could sleep and have a hot meal. It breaks my heart to see so many people without a home and future, Mohammed Baroudi stated, as he handed out hot falafels to a line of Christian men and women who looked exhausted. However, some Muslims are citing that the intake of Christian men and women could be an invasion by, quote, the Crusaders. But the government has assured these naysayers that this was not the case, and because the humanitarian need was so great, what else could they do? The refugees are well-behaved and orderly. They pose no threat to us, a senior Turkish official stated. We are welcoming everyone, including our Jewish brothers who, like us, are sons of Abraham, stated the Grand Mufti of Ankara, the Turkish capital. There seems to be no end to the steady stream of people coming into the Middle East, seeking refuge from the war that has enveloped much of Europe. The crisis shows no sign of letting up, and the world saluted these Arab nations for their humanitarian efforts. Really? Really? Are you kidding me? This is what's happening in reality, folks. If the tides were turned, if refugees from Europe were flooding into the Middle East, do you think they'd be greeted the same way? Do we really think that that's what would be happening if the shoe was on the other foot? Listen to this. The Arab world's wealthiest nations are doing next to nothing for Syria's refugees. As Amnesty International recently pointed out, the six Gulf countries, Qatar, United Emirates, Saudi Arabia, Kuwait, Oman, and Bahrain, have offered zero resettlement places to Syrian refugees. Let me say that again. Have offered zero resettlement places to the Syrian refugees. This claim was echoed by Kenneth Roth, executive director of Human Rights Watch on Twitter. Here's the real commentary, folks. Europe is undergoing an invasion by Muslim men and women, which will change the cultural fabric of every country that allow these people to enter. Yesterday, I put on a video which was taken down due to copyright infringements, read censorship here, which showed what is really happening on the island of Lesbos. The island is being overrun by people who are showing little or no respect for the people who live there. As the title of my new soon-to-be-released book states, these are the days of chaos. Most of the refugees are Muslim, and so the question must be asked. Once they settle in their new homelands, will they insist on Sharia law? I believe all we need to do is look what is happening in France and the UK, who already have large Muslim populations, to get the answer. Here's a lead story. Christians killed in Muslim riots. Scary glimpse of Britain's future under Islam. Here's where the Chinese stand on their willingness to help. If you're waiting for some massive groundswell of public sympathy for refugees to change the Chinese Politburo's mind about sending some Syrians in their territory, the Hong Kong Free Press notes that the Chinese public is overwhelmingly against the idea because they think China is not responsible for turbulence in the Middle East. Many Chinese people are still living in poverty, and that the refugees won't want to come to China anyway. In closing today's post, when I see what is happening in Europe, I am reminded that just short of 100 years ago, the Turks force-marched over 1 million men and women and children to their deaths in what has now become known as the Armenian Genocide. To date, the Turks have never fessed up to their atrocities. While this was done during World War II, it was still a crime, as these people, like the Syrian refugees, were homeless and, in short, refugees. They were force-marched and starved to death. The Armenians were Christians and the Turks, obviously, Muslim. I would posit that the reason for Europe's willingness to take the refugees can be directly linked to her Christian roots that, although mostly gone now, still have some degree of influence on the culture. What would happen if the roles were reversed, if the Europeans were seeking asylum in Muslim countries? Would they in fact be welcome, or would they call out the armed forces and prevent them from crossing the borders? Do we really believe, if the shoe was on the other foot, that the countries in the Middle East would welcome Christian men and women from Europe? Are you kidding me? And that's the blog. Folks, I got to tell you, we have crossed a line here. I should say Europe has crossed a line here. Again, these are the days of chaos. Watchers 9 also has the same name, The Days of Chaos, even though the book and the DVD, for the most part, cover completely different subjects. There are similarities, and we do bump against each other in some respect on some issues. But the book is totally different than the DVD. It's not like it's a printed version of a DVD. It's totally different. Watchers 9 is almost finished. We should be getting in production on that probably by hopefully early next week. That means a two-week turnaround, so towards the end of the month. Days of Chaos, the book. Unfortunately, we're backlogged at Bang Printing, so it's probably going to be in October, early October release date. I got to tell you something, folks. And I went on Hagman to Hagman yesterday, and on that show, the day before, and I just said, look, I don't usually come out with these things, but I felt it was important to let people know that if this information is true, and I have every reason to believe the source, something is coming. And many of us are looking at the four blood moons. We're looking at the Shemitah year. We're looking at the Pope coming over. We're looking at Madonna's desecration of the bride in New York City, which I think is utterly blasphemous. We're looking at the Feast of the Trumpets. Lots going on here. Lots going on. And then on top of all this, you've got the volcanic activity, the earthquakes on a global level. You've got animal and fish die-off, which is unabated. You've got volcanic activity happening all over the globe. Now you've got this incredible influx of refugees from the Middle East, which is basically going, it's already taxing the infrastructure of the EU. And Europe already is very, very unstable. I mean, look at Greece. It basically is in bankruptcy. It owes millions and millions and millions in debt. So something like this is just enough to create complete chaos and anarchy. So that's why we call Watchers 9, and of course I call the new book, The Days of Chaos. I've never seen it this chaotic before. And of course, who is the author of Chaos? We all know who that is. It is the Fallen One. Folks, Gary Spearman's going to join me on the other side of the break here. You are listening to Acceleration Radio and the Fringe Radio Network. Sorry for stumbling through the monologue tonight. A little bit, I guess I'm just a little, still a little jet lagged, whatever. No excuses. Just going to keep forging ahead. Just right there. Vote for Jeb. By the way, when you think about it, I believe that Jeb is completely out of the picture, at least at this point. And I got to tell you, I am completely relieved. However, Hillary Clinton still believes on some Hail Mary prayer, but somehow she can get the nomination. They've kind of forgot about Benghazi because they can't nail her for that, even though they should. And the voters should remember two words, Benghazi, if in fact she does get the nomination, which I don't think at this point she will, but anything can happen in politics. But the emails are an egregious mistake for the Clinton campaign. And the Republicans, in fact, Congress is not letting her off the hook on that. Maybe that's the thing that's going to stick. Who knows? Anyway, folks, you're listening to the Fringe Radio Network. I am your intrepid host, L.A. Marzulli. Keep it right here. We'll see you on the other side of the break. Thanks for listening.
2: Hi, this is Pastor Jeff Forrester of Freedom's Light Church of God. I want to invite you to an exciting prophecy conference. That is, if we're still here and the rapture hasn't happened in September. But it will be held October 23rd, 24th, and 25th at Freedom's Light Church of God in Ball Ground, Georgia. It'll be an exciting time. Guest speaker, L.A. Marzulli, Casper McLeod.
3: And just at it, Chief Joseph Riverwind.
2: And Bill Flynn. Come hear what God's Word says about the unprecedented times that we are living in. Hope to see you there. If not, I'll see you in the air. God bless.

0: Something is going on. There has been a deliberate obfuscation. There's giant phones, and now there's a giant cover-up.
1: These are places that are very spiritually charged, and they can affect an area.
0: Things were coming out of the ground 150, 100 years ago, even closer to where we are. They were written about in papers. What happened to them? Where are the artifacts? Why can't we see them?
1: And then they can eventually backbreed to the Godmen. Remember the master race issue? Backbreeding to the Nephilim. They wanted to go back to the Godmen. They wanted to go back to the hybrids.
2: Yeah, I think all of you realize that the world is changing very rapidly, and we've got to keep up with it.

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1: Describing how by 2045... Describing how by 2045, they're going to be able to take humanity to...

0: Okay.
1: We're excited about Nephilim 3, Nephilim Mounds 3. Yourself, Gary Stearman, Russ Dizdar, Fritz Zimmerman, Chief Joseph Irwin, and yours truly, L.A. Marzulli, all of us will be speaking at the Midland Theater here in Newark, Ohio. And I'm here already. I know you're coming in tomorrow. The rest of the speakers will also be coming in tomorrow. We've got lots of presentations. I know you're going to present twice. And can you just sort of give us a quick thumbnail sketch of the presentation so people, sort of a teaser, so folks can get an idea of, what you're going to be talking about, what you're bringing to the conference?
0: Well, the Nephilim Mounds, of course, seem to have been built by a race of, let's put it this way, superhuman beings, because the feat that they accomplished there, L.A., is, and I'm sure you've talked about this many times, is just beyond earth-moving equipment, and so you really search for an explanation, and of course, as in every case, the Bible gives the best explanation of how such ancient artifacts could have been built. And the Bible speaks of giants very matter-of-factly, and we're going to be asking the question, what is a giant according to the Bible, number one, and number two, why even bother to ask this question? Because most people would be content to say, why even trouble with the subject of giants? But in fact, and one of my presentations is going to be devoted to the prophetic implications of the giants. Hmm. They are prophetically important, and if we look at them in the old world and then transpose their effects into the new world, we have some remarkable answers to the questions of Bible prophecy.
1: Fascinating. Absolutely fascinating. You know, you and I were out at the Circle Mound last year. I've been there numerous times. I remember the first time I went with Fritz Zimmerman. Fritz just gave me like a private tour, which was incredible. And of course, we're going to be bringing people out on the mound around 10 o'clock, I think, on Sunday morning. So for those of you who are listening to the broadcast and who are also coming to the conference, please don't forget about that. Gary, what were your impressions? You know, you talked about earth-moving equipment making something like this. I mean, it's absolutely huge. It's 1,220 feet plus in diameter. I mean, it is absolutely a mammoth undertaking. And, of course, it's a hand, which means it's a circle. And the inside of that inside of that mound, there's a trenchway. And that trench at one time was filled with water. So this is a very complex site here. As Russ would say, it's a charged site, ritualistically charged site. But share with us, if you will, please, your first impressions. What was it like when you walked into that mound? What were you thinking?
0: Well, I was thinking that, number one, a high order of intelligence was required to lay this thing out. And number two, that we're not talking about skill level here. We're talking about the ability to move massive megatons of earth into a position where it will stabilize, and it has remained stable now for thousands of years. And furthermore, these are not just arbitrarily set up. They are aligned astronomically, and that's the most amazing thing to me. It's kind of fascinating, L.A. I was touring the Circle Mound and the Octagon Mound, and I ran into a young boy, I think he was 13 or 14 years old, who actually had attended last year's Nephilim Mounds conference. And he looked at me and he said, "These were not built by ordinary human beings, you know." And I said, "Oh, really?" And he said, "Yes, ever since I was a little kid, I've been walking around through these trenches and these mounds." And he said, "It occurred to me when I was very young that these couldn't have been built by human beings." Now, this is like a 13- or 14-year-old boy that I was
1: talking
0: to.
1: That's incredible.
0: And he had personally decided that all of this was too big and too precise to have been built by people simply trying to make a name for themselves. This thing had a purpose, and I think the purpose has probably been lost, but the astronomic alignment suggests that it was the religion, or a religion, that worshipped some god or gods. And that's probably as far as we can go at this point.
1: Well, you know, what's interesting, the mainstream market.

0: Geology puts forth the notion that these sites took hundreds of years to build, and they brought them in a basket at a time, basically a birch bark basket, or they would make drags and have dog sleds and move the dirt that way. And yeah. it took hundreds of years to build these structures. And I mean, I just look at that, just like when I was down in Sacsayhuaman looking at those megalithic stones being put together. And even though this is completely different than Sacsayhuaman, to me, it's the same handiwork. It shows there's a technology that we're missing here. Just like in Sacsayhuaman in Peru, there are no tools that are left by the builders. Well, I believe that whoever built this also did not leave their tools. And frankly, we don't know how it was built. I mean, the archaeologist tells us, you know, flint hoes and stone hoes and birch bark baskets and then dog sleds. I mean, I just, a hunter-gatherer, I mean, it would take, and tell me if I'm going wrong here, it would take an infrastructure of people to support the builders, you know? I mean, to...
1: Yeah, just, absolutely.
0: And that's why the whole, in my opinion, the whole theory that they have just collapses of its own weight. But here's the question I have for you, Gary. Why is it that academia is so afraid to look at this, a supernatural explanation, or to look at a biblical explanation for some of the answers to these enigmatic places?
1: Well, it's really simple. Man, in his hubris, has decided that he ascended from the slime, starting as a single-celled creature and then migrating upward through the evolutionary chain and becoming a water breather, and then stepping out on the land, becoming an air breather. And after a while, he became covered with fur, and then he learned how to walk on his hind legs. And
0: amazing.
1: And then and this is the model. It's accepted by all the colleges and universities all over the world. And if you throw a ringer in there and say that, well, wait a minute, there were superior beings on Earth, far superior to human beings, in the ancient days. And, you know, the Greeks actually taught that. In one of my presentations, I point out that Plato writes about the god Poseidon, who married an earth woman, and they had a child named Atlas. And Atlas was the eldest of 10 sons, and he actually engineered Atlantis. Atlantis was a city, it was a coastal city, with a series of, and by the way, this reminds me of the mounds, it had a series of concentric circles. And in these circles, adjacent to the mounds that they dug, were water-filled trenches. So you had concentric rings, and the outside ring then was basically a harbor that led out to the Atlantic ocean. And, of course, Atlas built this city. It was called Atlantis, and it was on the Atlantic Ocean. And all of this sounds very, very much like what was going on over there in the vicinity of Newark, Ohio, except instead of being a sea coast, it was sort of a river city. And Plato's bottom line in the matter is that Atlantis was a beautiful city, perhaps one of the most beautiful cities ever built, but he said it was destroyed in the great flood of Deucalion, which covered the whole earth. And that's what Plato said. Well, I don't think the Bible calls it Deucalion. It's called the Great Flood of Noah. But it was a great flood, nevertheless.
0: Absolutely fascinating information. Let me ask you something. You know that my work, specifically with being on the Trail of the Nephilim, and Fritz Zimmermann is actually going to do a presentation on this. So Fritz is going to tell us that the Amorites, which we know, Gary, are a Nephilim tribe, are responsible for many of the earthworks that we see in and around Newark. Now, what's your take on that? Do you think that the Nephilim tribes could have left the Levant, could have left the Promised Land, and come to Europe and eventually settled in the Ohio Valley?
1: I believe that they were perfectly capable of navigation. And what I'm about to say might even sound off the wall, but they may even have had means of flying from one continent to another.
0: Sure.
1: Because the ancient stories from India, from Greece, from Rome, All of the Eblis tablets, all of the ancient tablets, what little fragments are left, talk about the superiority of the former cultures, and they speak freely of these people who came down from the heavens and who accomplished great feats, and they had advanced means of transportation, including aircraft, if you want to believe the ancient literature. So I think they certainly spread all over the world. They had a global system, probably a global system of communication.
0: Sure.
1: Possibly of energy transmission. You've talked about that as concerns the Great Pyramids that are aligned along certain lines that reach all the way around the world. They had some kind of a global system in operation that was superior, I think, to anything we know today.
0: It's very interesting. It seems like the technology that was there and the builders who used that technology have basically all vanished. It's just all disappeared. I mean, when you go to places like Sacsayhuaman down in Peru, and I'll show pictures, some of those pictures, just briefly.
1: Right.
0: You know, you talked about ancient texts. For instance, the Mahabharata, which talks about the Vimanas, the flying machines.
1: Right.
0: And you talk about, you know, maybe some sort of a communication system or a transportation system. I agree with you. I think there was something like that. Because do you agree with that, the whole Beringian land bridge, the whole Bering Strait thing? Or do you think that people traveled from the Middle East and other countries, maybe even trekked over China and came in that way? What's your opinion?
1: Yeah, I think so. And, of course, there's evidence that China and the Bering Strait were once closed so that you could actually hike across between what is today Alaska and Siberia, you know.
0: Mm-hmm.
1: That's part of it. And of course, continental drift separated South America and Africa at one point, so they were one continent. So there may have been some travel that way, but I think that the flood of Noah rearranged planet Earth.
0: I do too.
1: Jude talks about the angels who kept not their first estate, but they left their own habitation, and they have been placed in chains in a very dark place waiting judgment. And Peter, in the Second Peter, says the same thing. He calls them the angels who sinned, and they have been cast down to hell. So there were superhuman beings. The Greeks, of course, and the Bible speak of intermarriage between angelic creatures and human creatures, which corrupted the human genome. And of course, that's a central part of my message.
0: Uh-huh.
1: It's all about the seed, talking about the corrupted human genome, and the opportunity the angels had to come in and intermarry with human beings and create. For their own purposes, I think for purposes of enslavement, create a race of giants to do their bidding and to build their great artifacts. And
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1: You read what are called the Greek myths, but probably they're truer than mere myth. If you read the Greek myths, that's exactly what you read. You read about super beings who've enslaved not only humanity, but strange beings that seem to have been half human and half something else. Now, this is not just fiction. I think it's maybe poor memory. The Greeks were trying to get written down all the things that happened, and they may have done an overly imaginative job in some cases, but I think they were trying to record what actually happened.
0: Let me ask you this. There's that scripture, you know, you're talking about the seed war in Genesis 3. It's all about the seed,
1: yeah.
0: Where we hear that the seed of the woman will be at enmity, or the seed of the serpent will be at enmity with the seed of the woman. Later on, three chapters later in Genesis 6, we see that, oops, there's the seed of the fallen ones openly manifesting on the planet, which results in the flood of Noah. Then the scripture afterwards says the Nephilim were on the earth in those days and also afterwards. And then it expounds on that idea. When the sons of God, the B'nai HaElohim, saw the daughters of men, took wives and had children by them. I mean, it seems very clear. There are two camps in Christendom, and I know that you and I are on the same boat, but I wanted to get you to address this. One camp is saying that there's only one incursion of the fallen angelic host. The other camp is looking at the scripture in Genesis 6 and taking it literally and going, it's very clear, the Nephilim were on the earth in those days and also afterwards. Explain your take and why you believe that.
1: Well, and this is going to be part of my presentation, certainly the giants are mentioned prominently in the days of Abraham. You know, that's 2000 B.C.
0: Mm-hmm.
1: They had been there for a long time. They were an established race of people. And, of course, this is post-flood. And in some way, those giants had to get there. And my view of things is that there was another incursion post-flood,
0: sure.
1: and it was at the site of the Tower of Babel, which I take to be a man-made system to reestablish contact with the fallen angels, which had been lost in the flood. If you stop and think about the plight of man after the flood, he had lived the good life until the earth was destroyed, and then after the flood, he had to get together his few belongings and try to reestablish some kind of a civilization. And the people then alive would have remembered, well remembered, that they had benefactors who came down from the heavens and taught them all kinds of wonderful things. And it doesn't take any imagination at all to figure that they would have tried to get back in contact with those angels that sinned. And I think they managed to do it through the Tower of Babel. And there's a strange statement there about the tower. God says that if we don't stop them from doing what they're doing, they will scale the very heavens. They will ascend. Meaning, I think, that they will be in effective contact with the same ones that mankind was in contact before the flood. I think at the Tower of Babel that actually happened.
0: Yeah, I think that something really groundbreaking and I should say earth-shattering happened at Babel. I mean, it was just incredibly bizarre, and it talks about, you know, Nimrod becoming Gabor, becoming Nephilim. It's
1: sure.
0: very, very odd. You know, there are folks out there, and they're good. They're good folks. They love the Lord. You know, they work in soup kitchens. They volunteer. They just love the Lord, and they're willing to serve in any way possible. And some of these good-natured folk look at this Nephilim stuff and scratch their head and go, you know, why do we need to know about this? Who cares? Why do I need to know about the Nephilim? How would you answer them?
1: Well, if you care to understand Bible prophecy, then you have to understand Bible prophecy in its entire breadth. And if you leave out the subject of the fallen angels and the giants, then you leave out the major prophecies of the Bible. And in fact, my presentation at Nephilim Mounds 3 is going to demonstrate that fact, that a true student of Bible prophecy has to include the fallen angels and the giants, not just in the past, not just in the pre-flood era, not just in the days of Abraham, not just in the days leading up to the coming of Christ, but also in the latter days that are written about in the book of Revelation. And you find fallen angels, and you find demonic characters, and you find a reawakening of the old giants when you get into the book of Revelation. So it's a very central theme in Bible prophecy. And if you really want to understand Bible prophecy to the fullest, and I think when you see my presentation, L.A., it's going to plant that idea. When you really understand the role played by the giants, it'll help you to understand Bible prophecy.
0: I am really looking forward to that. Just having you there is worth the price of admission, in my opinion, honestly. But let me ask the next question. We're talking about the seed war. We're talking about going back into Genesis 3, your seed, talking of the fallen cherub, will be at enmity, at war, with the seed of the woman.
1: Right.
0: Do you think, I know you're a biblical literalist like I am, but do you believe that the Antichrist could essentially be a Nephilim?
1: Yes, and I make that point. Now, you have to state it in a very careful way. When we think of the Nephilim, we think of maybe giants like Goliath, and,
0: uh-huh.
1: And we think of races of giant people, like the ones mentioned in the Old Testament. And I really believe the Nephilim are going to return, but they may not return in exactly the same form as they appeared in the days between Abraham and David. Back in that period, they were powerful warriors, and they carried huge spears and shields, and they were fearful creatures. I think in the future they're going to be perhaps a little more refined. I think that they will be certainly as powerful in a demonic way, but they may be more refined. They won't look so much like brute beasts as they will like super beings, and maybe attractive super beings at that. But certainly there is much prophecy in the Bible that suggests that there will be a reawakening of this ancient period in the latter days.
0: You know, it's interesting.
1: Some say we're there.
0: I completely concur with you. Two questions. The first one is this. You know, we know that because we're in the end times, because we believe that we're in the last days, the Book of Enoch speaks that the spirits of the Nephilim. Now, I understand, you know, the Book of Enoch, pseudepigraphical book, it's not part of the canon, but it's quoted 70 times in the Tanakh. Jude quotes it. It was widely regarded by rabbis. It was found on the Dead Sea Scrolls. I get it. It was also found in the Apocrypha in the First King James Bible. So, you know, we can at least appreciate its historicity, all right? That's where I'm coming from, just for some of the listeners out there who might write me a nasty email about the Book of Enoch. But the bottom line is that Enoch tells us, the Book of Enoch states that these Nephilim spirits, the spirits of the Nephilim, will rise up against the men and women of the earth. Your thoughts on that?
1: I totally agree. And, you know, as to the Book of Enoch, the canonicity, the veracity of it, we'd be in a lot of trouble, except that the Book of Enoch is quoted in the Bible, and it's quoted as something to look at as the day approaches in the latter days. And, you know, there was a lid put on the Book of Enoch, really, until the late 19th century, and it was quote-unquote rediscovered. I think it was God's timing that Enoch was hidden until the latter days, because it really speaks, in fact, as you know, it speaks in its opening words of the Great Tribulation, setting the scene for all the things of the last days, and basically it's a reprise of that basic theme, fallen angels coming from heaven, inserting themselves into the lives of men. And in the case of the Book of Revelation, they become the powers behind the throne of the Antichrist. They've got a plan and a purpose.
0: Fascinating. Absolutely fascinating. My last question to you, Elder Brother, a lot of chatter out there about September. It can get people really hyped up. I understand that. And yet, cool heads should prevail. I'm not banging the sensationalistic drum, although I did have some intel that came across my desk, which I did go and broadcast when I was on Hagman and Hagman show a couple of days ago. And, you know, you got the Blood Moons, you've got Shemitah, you've got the Pope coming over, you got Madonna performing the desecration of the bride, which I believe is right in your face. Jade Helm this summer, lots going on, gets everybody riled up. And we've been through this before, you know, 88 reasons why the rapture will happen in 1988.
1: Yeah.
0: I get that. And yet, 1988 is completely different than where we are in 2015. Added to what I just said, you've got the massive influx of Islamic refugees pouring into Europe, which, in my opinion, it is basically an invasion. You've got Israel now surrounded by those who pose an existential threat to her. We've got the crazy deal with Iran. Nothing has changed politically by the mullahs in Iran. Death to America every Friday. Maybe the majority of the people don't want that, but that's what the ideology of those who are ruling Iran. So you've got a climate which, of course, is chaotic, in my opinion. I just want your straight shot. Do you think, what's your take on all this? What do you think may or may not happen this month?
1: In a way, it's already happening. There is just a general feeling of instability on every level.
0: Right.
1: There's instability in Europe. The European Union just isn't a union anymore. It's starting to be every man for himself, and I think we're going to see dissolution there. I think we're seeing the Chinese take a double take on what they thought was a sure thing for their economy. we're seeing the princes, the Saudi princes over there trying to guard their households,
0: sure.
1: Which, by the way, is prophetic. It's mentioned in Scripture. Ezekiel mentions Sheba and Dedan and how they will live in fear and trembling at the time of the latter-day invasion. And little clues of all kinds. You know, Joel talks about the moon shall turn to blood before the great and terrible day of the Lord. You really have to be sort of obtuse not to take notice of these things, L.A. Not only do we see natural instabilities, and there are all kinds of indicators that suggest that the entire ecostructure of Earth may be just moving and shaking a little bit, even as Jesus said, earthquake, famine, and pestilence. And we've got all the above beginning to happen. I think we're seeing the very beginning of it, and isn't it a quote-unquote coincidence that it's all happening at the time of the fourth blood moon that's been so much talked about lately? One of the more interesting coincidences in modern history, I think.
0: Huh. Fascinating. Gary, we're just about out of time. I just want to get your closing words and can't wait to see you. I know you're coming in tomorrow. Nephilim Mounds 3 in Newark, Ohio. You can go to NephilimMounds3.com. And I think, they're not selling tickets there anymore, I don't believe. The only place you can get them now is at the door at the Midland Theater Saturday morning. Gary, your closing thoughts, please.
1: Well, and thanks for inviting me. I'm looking forward to seeing you, younger brother, and I'm sure we'll have lots to talk about.
0: Well, it's always good to see you, and I know Bob Ulrich will be up here too, and shout out to Wimmer. I know he's coming, and I'm not sure who else
1: That's
0: is,
1: right.
0: But you know, Gary, Russ Dizdar, and Fritz Zimmerman, Chief Joseph Riverwind, it's just going to be a fantastic time. 10 hours, Midland Theater, Nephilim Mounds 3 Conference. Coming up this Saturday. Gary, thanks so much for coming on the show. Really appreciate it.
1: Thank you so much, L.A. Talk to you soon.
0: Okay. Folks, that was Gary Stearman of Prophecy Watchers, and if you haven't seen the new show with Gary and Bob, definitely check it out. Cutting edge stuff. Gary Stearman, they're on all sorts of different channels right now, and they've just done a fabulous job launching Prophecy Watchers. And Gary, of course, will be one of our featured speakers at the Nephilim Mounds 3 conference coming up on Saturday. Folks, I got about 10 minutes left, and I just wanted to close by saying this. Tomorrow is the anniversary of 9/11, of course. And that day, America changed forever, in my opinion. And I realize some of you out there will listen to what I'm saying and shake your heads and start saying, well, LA's got the tinfoil hat on. But I got to tell you, folks, if you have not seen Building 7, if you've never looked at the way Building 7 comes down, basically at free fall speed and into its own footprint, no plane hit Building 7. Yes, there were fires. But the Duke University report stated it was the first modern steel building ever to come down like that due to fire. When we look at the collapse of the World Trade Center towers, and we look at these towers coming down again at free fall speed, and you can see entire portions of it literally disintegrating in the air. Just Google that. Just watch it over and over again. And remember, folks, if you go back 50 or 60 years, you couldn't do that. The average Joe couldn't do that. There was no YouTube. There was no internet. You saw what the news media wanted you to see. Or even without TV, go back 70 years ago before television, you'd see a clip on a newsreel in a movie theater where you'd see still pictures of the sinking of a Lusitania. But that's it. That's all you'd see is a black and white photo or a newsreel at the movie theater. But fast forward to modernity here in 2015, everything's recorded. We can go back to YouTube and we can pick the footage apart, slow it down, speed it up, zoom it in, zoom it out. We can do all sorts of things with the footage that we couldn't do before. This is why 1,500 architects and engineers have coalesced and called for a new congressional hearing, a new full congressional hearing to the nines on the events of 9/11. Because, folks, our life changed. We now have more executive orders than Carter's got liver pills. Now we've got the TSA groping and patting us down every time we want to fly. Homeland Security. We've got the NSA probing and tapping every phone call. I mean, are we really safer? Not really. We live in a semi-police state, and that just since 9/11. If planes did not bring down the buildings, and this is where cognitive dissonance sets in most people, and cognitive dissonance is the brain's inability to cope with information that it has no paradigm in which to embrace it. So it kind of short circuits out, people get the deer in the headlights look, walk out of the room, call you a conspiracy kook, whatever. But here's the bottom line, folks. Let me cough here. I'll get the mute button. And I need a slurp. Hold on. Lots of yak tonight. If the buildings did not come down by planes and jet fuel, then that means something else brought them down. If Building 7, which fell, collapsed at free fall speed, which is a physical impossibility. It's a physical impossibility. You just can't do that. And it was not hit by planes. And that came down to the ground at free fall speed. Surely, what we were told is not what happened. Where are the engines to the plane? This is the plane that supposedly hit the Pentagon. They're not there. And these are huge Rolls-Royce engines. Are you trying to tell me that an aluminum tube can go through 5 feet of steel reinforced concrete? I don't think so. A missile can, but not an aluminum tube. It's not going to happen. And if the aluminum tube, i.e. the plane, did go through the Pentagon's wall somehow, then where are the engines? They're not there. They've never been found. So the story that we've heard, in my opinion, is fabricated. Did people die that day? Of course they did. But the buildings collapsed at free fall speed. And if that's the case, then our government or factions in our government had to have been complacent in some way with the events of 9/11. And this is why the engineers and architects all over the country, over 1,500 of them, have coalesced, come together, and called for a new investigation to the events of 9/11. Folks, it needs to be done. It needs to be done. And tag team with that, this is why Donald Trump is ahead in the polls. Ben Carson and Carly Fiorina, because all three are Washington outsiders. Everybody is sick and tired. Everybody is sick and tired of the same old nonsense we get in Washington. And folks, I got to tell you one more thing before I go. I hope the Republicans get rid of Boehner and McConnell. These guys are the biggest tap dancing duo that's ever come down the pike. I hope the Republicans have the nerve to get rid of these guys. It's the same old, you know, and it's not going to change until we clean house. Folks, that's all the time we have for tonight. You're listening to your intrepid host on the Fringe Radio Network. I am L.A. Marzulli. Hope to see you at the Nephilim Mounds Conference Saturday, September 12th, 9 o'clock. Get there early if you're at the door. Get there real early. We've got over 500 people to process, and get them through. But we open up at 9 o'clock. We have 20 minutes of worship, and then we start in. So get there early. Our doors will open at 8, maybe a little earlier. Hope to see you there. Thanks for listening. Remember, folks, I'll see you either on the air or in the air. Good night, everybody.

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1: From the high desert and the great American Southwest, I bid you all good evening or good morning, as the case may be, across all these time zones, stretching commercially from the Tahitian, the exotic Tahitian and Hawaiian Islands. Well, I've got to get over there. Really do. All the way east to the Caribbean and the U.S. Virgin Islands, south into South America, north all the way to the pole, worldwide on the Internet. And now out about 15 light years, this is Coast to Coast AM. I'm Art Bell. Hello there. We're going to have a busy, busy night. Let me tell you where we're going first. From the Miami Herald, February 10th. Today's edition. Headline: developer gets tough about dig. No further delays, officials are told. Developer Michael Bauman hardened his stand Tuesday with local officials trying to preserve the Miami Circle archaeological site, notifying the country and the county locally there that he will not entertain, listen to this, will not entertain any offers to buy the land or accept further construction delays. Now that's interesting. No entertainment of any offer to buy the land? Anyway, with time short and the options narrowing, Miami-Dade County Mayor Pinellas, I think it is, said he plans to call the White House today. That would have been earlier today. Federal authorities previously have said the matter is out of their hands, so this is getting really, really serious. Coming up with an update in a moment, Richard C. Hoagland, Robert Ghostwolf, and Enid Pinckney, who is the first African-American president of the Dade Heritage Trust. And as a matter of fact, she is the one who, I believe, was responsible for getting the court order that got all of this delayed, and there's more to tell about her, and we will. So all of that coming up, and in the next hour, of course, the most famous dead guy in the world, Danny and Brinkley, after last night's program. That's going to be a very, an exceptionally interesting program tonight with Danny, and so stand by for that, all on tap tonight.

0: Just continuing a little bit with this story from the Miami Herald today. The county manager told a commissioner's meeting, listen to this, Tuesday, that Bauman, the developer, his stand is now rock hard. He will not consider offers to buy the property, will not accept county reimbursement for additional delays, will not allow county engineers to study the feasibility of adjusting his construction plans to build around the site. So that must be the current worry, I would guess, as we join our guests, Richard Hoagland, Robert Ghostwolf, and Enid Bigney. Richard, is that roughly accurate?
1: It is roughly accurate. There has been an increasing hardening of position since the commission meeting last Friday, and it's very curious. Normally, when someone has received the accolades that Bauman received initially,
0: yes,
1: for being bright enough to realize the significance of the find and allowing Bob Carr and his archaeologists working for the preservation people to move in since last September and uncover this 38-foot circle and really understand its uniqueness in all of North America, if not even the world, everyone was very optimistic that Mr. Bauman really was on the side of, you know, truth, justice, the American way, and, you know, understood what it is to be a hero in an era where there are fewer and fewer real heroes.
0: He also, I should add, on his behalf, he offers to pay whatever it takes to move the circle to a new location. He does make that offer.
1: The problem is that every archaeologist and every ethnologist and every group which has looked at this, ranging from Native Americans to the commission itself, the Dade County Commission, are all universally against this option because it, in essence, destroys what is an ancient cathedral, an ancient sacred temple, a point of land at the mouth of the Miami River that for at least 2,000 years, judging from the artifacts that Bob Carr has turned up, and probably a lot longer, given some of the information we're going to talk about later tonight.
0: 2,000 years, but at minimum, that's at the birth of Christ.
1: Absolutely.
0: That's not...
1: And, I mean, this is like trying to move St. Paul's or cutting up the Sistine Chapel.
0: Yeah, I hear you.
1: And one of the most tragic and poignant moments of this afternoon was an Indian woman, a Native American woman, who came very great distance and attempted to go to the fence and inveigle the guards to let her in to pray on this site. And she stood in front of about 300 people in the auditorium over at the university when Mr. Carr was giving his presentation.
0: Yes.
1: And she cried. She wept in front of all these people because Bauman has put up a double fence. He absolutely will not even let Native Americans or indigenous peoples from anywhere in the world come and venerate what is a very obviously now sacred site. And
0: why
1: a sacred
0: not?
1: Tradition.
0: Why not? I mean, everything else given, his hardening of position, his saying he'll pay to move it. Right now, why would he not allow Native Americans on the land to pray? Now, that one I don't get. Robert Ghostwolf is
1: that
0: here.
1: Went to Robert, yes.
0: Yeah, Robert, do you have any answer to that?
2: The only thing, I spent several hours yesterday evening in Miami with the spiritual leader of the Seminole Nations,
0: mm-hmm.
2: and he also is having difficulty, and he also knows there's a lot more to this than that is there, and the only thing that we can surmise is there's something beyond what the obvious is.
0: Well, look, if ground-penetrating radar were brought in, then I can understand, which Richard, of course, wants done, and a lot of people want done, then you might imagine the developer is nervous that more would be found, and then, of course, the case would be a lot tougher to plow this thing down or move it or whatever. To deal with it publicly, it would get a lot tougher. So I understand that. But what I don't understand is why... I mean, I understand it. I don't agree with it, but I understand it from his point of view. But how is his case injured by not allowing Native Americans on the site to pray? I don't grasp that. It makes no sense, Art.
2: And yeah. He's actually creating a nightmare that I don't think he realizes the ramifications of yet.
1: Well, he is being advised by a public relations firm, and I think you ought to fire them because it's the most execrable advice if he's following their advice. And the only thing I can think of, and maybe Enid can contribute to this part of the discussion, is that he is terrified that if there is an image on television of elders or native peoples praying, the image of this as a sacred cathedral to another set of traditions will be infused in that marvelous medium of television in people's hearts and minds, and the groundswell to save this in place will grow. And he wants it out of sight, out of mind as quickly as possible, and on with the $120 million project.
0: All right, well, that's all I've been able to imagine, too. Bad PR, he'd think. All right, Enid Pinckney is with us. She is the first African-American president of the Dade Heritage Trust, and by the way, I guess responsible, we'll ask, for the first court order that somehow got this stopped or delayed for a short time. She's also a former school principal. And hello, Enid.
3: Hello, how are you?
0: I'm fine. Did your group, in fact, get this delayed in court, and what'd you do?
3: Well, actually, we filed suit to do that, but we were not awarded that opportunity. The judge did not agree.
0: So he actually ruled against you then?
3: Yes. But we feel that by so doing, it brought about the delay. Mr. Balba did say that he would give until the 26th of this month for Mr. Carr to continue the research there. And we feel that it was the suit that helped to bring this about, and I don't know why the judge did not agree with us, except that since he said he would extend the time, maybe that's why we...
0: So you were a point of pressure?
3: Well, yeah, okay, yes.
0: So you were a point of pressure. All right, Enid, why did you even make the effort? In other words, what do you believe about this circle there in Miami that moved you to take such action?
3: Well, we are a preservation organization, and we felt that this is what we say we do. We try to preserve our heritage, and we try to preserve our culture.
0: Those are worthy goals. What do you think you're preserving in this case is what I'm asking you.
3: Well, what we think that we are preserving is a contribution to all of us by Native Americans who left either something scientific or they left a mystery for us to try to understand their civilization. And, of course, we cannot understand their civilization unless we study the civilization.
0: Nor can we understand how old it is, I suppose, until we study it further.
3: Right, right. And that's another reason why we want to preserve it. We certainly don't want to see a parking lot covering it, because then we will not have the opportunity to learn
0: what it is,
3: what it's all about, and that is something that's very important to us.
0: Enid, I understand you were a former school principal. Where?
3: Well, I was assistant principal, really, at South Miami. When I went there, I was there for 20 years. When I went there, it was a junior high school, and then they turned it into a middle school, but it's South Miami Middle School, which is located in South Miami, Florida.
0: What do you think is going to happen now, Enid, from a legal point of view? Bauman's position has hardened. He's talking about paying to move it, but he says he won't sell. He won't entertain offers to sell, nor entertain offers to delay this anymore. He's going to go ahead, come what may, he says. Is there anything, Enid, that legally can stand in his way from doing that?
3: Well, I guess we haven't really figured out, although we are trying to see if there are other angles. that that we can take. Personally, and I guess I would be, consider myself to be a person who, I would consider myself to be a spiritual person.
0: Mm-hmm.
3: And I feel that we have to continue to pray, for one thing, and that this is really, this has gotten beyond all of us. Nobody seems to know just what to do. And I know we talked about, I believe her name is Jeter, and I went to a vigil last night as she performed some of the Indian rituals at Brickell
4: Park. Jeter's a Mayan priestess who has been conducting ceremonies on the site almost every day for a week.
3: Mm-hmm. Right.
4: Or close to the site,
0: close to the site,
4: will permit.
0: Uh-huh.
4: And last night there was another candlelight vigil. They're now regularly held 1 week apart, Tuesday night, starting at 5:30.
0: Okay.
4: And Gita held a marvelous, she has an incredible voice, and in fact, Art, we're hoping to have her on the show on Friday night to lead the nation in a ceremony to appeal to Mr. Bauman's better instincts and his higher sense of who we all are. Because somehow I feel this situation is not beyond salvage at all. I'm frankly more optimistic tonight than I've been for the last 3 weeks that I've been here.
0: Based on what?
4: Based on a sense of people on the ground. Enid is only one of all kinds of people who've come together and who are really cooperating in an effort, political, cultural, spiritual, financial, to make a miracle happen. And I've come to believe that this is almost like a symbolic moment where people, as I said a couple nights ago, decide enough is enough and we do something different. And the more we learn scientifically, Bob Carr gave a very brilliant presentation this afternoon where he laid out some things that I didn't know about what they had discovered and how far back this goes. And
0: I've been reading about Bob Carr, by the way, and maybe we can talk a little bit about that, that he was actually due to retire a few, 2 or 3 weeks ago.
4: That's right.
0: But that this has sort of held him there, and Bob Carr is the archaeologist there, right?
4: He is the chief archaeologist.
0: He's
4: part of the preservation group appointed by the county. He has a very tiny staff.
0: All right, what is Bob Carr's main argument now? I mean, what's he saying about the circle?
4: Well, he is believing that it's at least 2,000 years old.
0: Oh, boy.
4: And that it could be much older. He acknowledged tonight that it could be much older. He showed close-ups of the basins. He showed how they have a remarkable pattern that they are recurring around the circle. In other words, there appears to be certain geometry to the basins in certain parts of the circle that are duplicated on the opposite side of the circle. So whoever did this was a very sophisticated cartographic and engineering expert or experts.
0: Mm-hmm.
4: And the minimum, I mean, he affirmed everything I said the other night about this being at the mouth of a delta where the river, you know, and hurricanes tend to destroy the ground cover, so that what you basically have is a stripped area that has new stuff that comes down, and by new we mean 2,000 years. It could be much older. He acknowledges now that some of his own people are saying it could be much older, and there could be more. Everyone now admits freely that while giving lip service to preserving and investigating, Bauman has restricted Bob and his colleagues to only that 50-square-foot circle.
0: All right, Richard.
4: And this is 2 acres.
0: I'm a realist. I'm a pragmatist, and when I look at this and I read the stories right now, I'm glad you're optimistic, but it doesn't sound good. And so far I haven't heard one person say, well, look, there's something legal that can still stop this, because it sounds to me like you're saying there's nothing legal that can stop this anymore, except to plead with Mr. Bauman not to do it. And his position is like hard as a rock. Now, is that inaccurate?
4: As of tonight.
3: You know what? May I interrupt here?
0: Well, barely, because we're just about out of time. We'll come right back. Richard, hold on, please. Is that accurate, Richard?
4: That is up tonight.
0: All right. We'll be right back.
5: 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That was Art Bell hosting Coast to Coast AM on this Somewhere in Time.

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1: This really seems like good bumper music for this topic. It seems ancient, very old, kind of unknown. I'm Art Bell. Robert Ghostwolf, Richard C. Hoagland, and Enid Pinckney are here. Enid is the first African-American president of Dade Heritage Trust that tries to save things. Now, I realize I'm looking at this pragmatically, very hard-bitten, hard-nosed, but the way I look at it, unless a miracle occurs between now and the 26th, this thing's going to be ripped from the ground as is, best case, and moved, and then there's going to be cement there. At least that's the way I look at it this night. We'll get back to our guests in a moment.

0: All right, back to my guest now, and that is the situation as I see it right now, and of course I'm always sort of a little pessimistic about things. Enid Pinkney, you were about to say something or wanted to say something at the bottom of the hour. Go ahead.
1: Yes, we had a volunteer meeting, I think it was last night, and there was a lady there who says that she is an empress of the Washita Nation, an Indian.
0: Yes.
1: Or a Native American or an indigenous person. And she said that because she is from this nation, that she can file suit on behalf of her people.
0: Where?
1: Now, I'm not sure just how this is going to work out.
0: I'm not either.
1: I don't know.
2: Well, I do. This afternoon at the presentation that Bob Carr made at the university, a law professor, international law professor, who is a guest professor here in Miami, stood up. And he said, he announced that he has written a paper dealing with specifically this type of subject, which is Native peoples, indigenous peoples all over the world whose sacred traditions and burial sites and ceremonial centers have been trampled on and defiled by developers, not just in this country, but all over the planet.
0: Yes.
2: It is about to be published by the Harvard Law Review. I am attempting to get him to come on the show as a guest, Art, because what he said was that the United States is a signatory to an agreement through the OAS, the Organization of American States.
0: Right.
2: And that if this site is developed without federal stay and intervention on the part of the President and the State Department, the United States will be an outlaw in terms of this convention in the world.
0: All right, but according to the Miami Herald, when inquiries were made at the federal government, which were made, they said they had no sway at all.
2: That was yesterday. This is today. This is a moving target. This
0: sure.
2: story is moving
0: sure.
2: at warp 9, all right? Moment by moment, things change. This came out tonight. The professor is going to fax me the article tomorrow. I will take a look at it. I'll have a couple of lawyers here that I know take a look at it. The people who have been faxing the White House need to have that input to know specifically what to tell the First Lady and Al Gore, who were two targets of Alex Penelis's phone call at 1 o'clock this afternoon. Now, we don't have the results yet of the phone call from the Dade County mayor to the White House.
0: Okay.
2: We will probably find out tomorrow morning in the Miami Herald.
0: All right.
2: But we now have a legal international convention,
0: interesting,
2: which we may be in violation of if the United States government does not step in and buy the time required to do the appropriate thing.
0: Mm.
2: The other piece of news that makes me very optimistic is we now have discovered where Mr. Bauman's money is coming from.
0: Richard, you know, I wouldn't expect a dinner invitation to the Bauman home anytime soon here.
2: Okay. It turns out that the money for this project is coming from the Teamsters, from the unions.
0: Uh-huh.
2: There are a lot of union people across America tonight and beyond listening to us, who I am sure are aghast that their funds are being used to desecrate someone's sacred traditions and religion with absolutely not a whimper, not a wink, not anything but get on with the money.
0: Okay,
2: and if they were to express...
0: Richard, I'm not sure that's totally fair to them. I understand that...
2: Remember, he will not allow Native Americans to come in
0: and
2: pray.
0: I don't like that either.
2: Why is that going on?
0: I know, but then I'm not sure your prior statement was fully justified. In other words, he has delayed the project. He has offered at his expense.
2: Actually, no, Art, he has not. While he was waiting for the licenses, there was nothing else that could be done except to let Bob Carr dig in the dirt
0: sure.
2: in that 50
0: sure.
2: square feet.
0: But he's got them now, right? He's got the license.
2: Them now, but there is a certain grace period that is required before he can actually begin construction. And we don't know the timing on his funds. Remember, the funds are tied up and there are transfers and his
0: sure.
2: loans begin on a certain date. That's why this 26th date is a hard and fast date. That has something to do with the funding. And that goes back to where the funding is coming from, which we now know is the Teamsters Union.
0: Yeah, it also says here in the article for the Herald, in addition, the county's archaeologist, Carr, said Bauman has tightly restricted the dig to a 50-square-foot area, apparently fearing that other antiquities will be found on the 2.2-acre site. God.
2: Well, the point of leverage I would recommend to Americans tonight is if you're a union member, you know, call up your union and tell them how you feel. Send a fax. Find out how to get to the head of the Teamsters. I don't have his fax number handy, but I'm sure someone can fax it to you, Art, out in the vast Art Bell audience.
0: You know, it really is serious, Richard. I mean, the very least I think Mr. Bauman...
2: The vast Art Bell audience.
0: You know, it really is serious, Richard. I mean, the very least I think Mr. Bauman ought to do if he wants to continue with a good...

0: if you have any sort of sense of moral correctness within you, and I suspect you do, or you would not have done what you've already done, or at least I hope you do. So I would say let the site be examined, or this, you know, after it's concrete, why it's going to be one of those things that hangs over you. I wouldn't want that, would you?
1: I have a letter here from the University of California, Riverside, from a geophysicist at the University of Riverside who is offering to assemble the kind of equipment to do a proper survey.
0: How quickly could it be done?
1: Well, it could be done in a matter of days.
0: All right.
1: There would be a little bit of money required that we'd have to raise, but I'm sure that we could do that easily. That's not the only effort that has been, you know, put forward. Gypsy Graves here has identified equipment.
0: Right. Mr. Bauman then could make a good faith move by allowing the kind of examination you're talking about. There is time remaining to do that.
1: Remember when I said the other night, just as we were going off the air, that there had been a paper discovered, a scientific paper written in the Journal of the Museum of Miami, Museum of Science of Miami.
0: Mm-hmm.
1: We now have identified the article. We have found the article tonight, and it's extraordinary. It turns out it was written in 1969, referencing the housing project, the five apartments that were built on this site back in 1948.
0: Right.
1: In 1948, when workmen were creating the foundations for those apartment buildings, they found something. And this scientist, Dr. Manson Valentine, who was one of the discoverers of the Bimini Road art,
0: mm-hmm.
1: he wrote it up in the Museum Journal in 1969, in February, exactly 30 years ago this month. He described a 30-foot wide, not 9-foot, as I said, but 30-foot wide vertical shaft that the workmen explored down to a depth of 60 feet.
0: Totally impossible.
1: Before they gave up and just covered it over and built the apartment house.
0: That's absolutely impossible.
1: This site is right at the mouth of the Miami River and the Atlantic Ocean.
0: So, and the water table is what?
1: The water table is 4 feet down.
0: 4 feet down.
1: So if you dig 60 feet down, you've got guys, Indians, we're imagining now, digging underwater, which, of course, is insane.
0: Yeah.
1: So this is telling us that somebody dug a vertical shaft 30 feet across, almost as large as this ceremonial Stonehenge-like circle.
0: How, Richard? How could that have
1: exactly.
0: been?
1: Exactly. There are only two possibilities. One is extraordinary, and the other is unbelievable.
0: Well, all right.
1: The extraordinary is that the site is so old that this sacred piece of land is so ancient and so revered that it goes back to around the last ice age when the Atlantic Ocean was several hundred feet lower than it is now. And that means 13 to 14,000 years ago this complex was begun. That's the extraordinary. The unbelievable is that it was done more recently in the last several thousand years, but by a technology that we have only recently reinvented, meaning hydrological pumps and cofferdams and stuff like that. The fact is that Bob Carr was so excited when I called him earlier tonight and told him we had found, through Gypsy Graves' wonderful efforts, a hard copy at the museum of this vital article, which will be faxed to all interested parties tomorrow morning.
0: Oh, my.
1: That we think we now have the lever, the scientific lever, to mandate from the White House a stay on this in compliance with the OAS agreement we have signed as a nation to protect indigenous peoples. And this is going to give indigenous a whole new meaning, boys and girls, because this is getting wondrously extraordinary.
0: Well, there goes even tea time at the Bauman's for you.
1: Robert, you've been awfully quiet.
0: Yeah, this is some collision story.
2: There's all these things that we're talking about, which people have to keep sending those faxes in.
1: That's the only thing that's keeping this alive.
0: I understand. Get your paper and pencil. We'll tell you folks relevant
2: numbers. Something that we should consider.
0: What?
2: Just today when I came back to Washington here to work with some of the elders up in here because I feel I could do more, I got news that Thomas Banyaka has passed away.
1: Oh.
2: So we are now down to a very few number of the original Hopi Sinem that are left. But you just don't go around and dig up sites like this. You don't do that kind of stuff. As Grandfather Thomas would say, it's bad medicine. And it's going to unleash things that they might not consider.
0: Well, I think, though, again,
2: I don't know if

0: I'd want to live in that apartment building.
1: Yeah. I'm thinking the best thing you can do right now is appeal to Mr. Bauman's sense of moral propriety, and I'm sure he has some. And
0: I think the governor might appeal to that sense.
1: What I want, who am I? I want an examination to at least really know what's there.
0: That's not
1: just in the circle, but the 2.2 acre site before we proceed. Now, I would think Mr. Bauman, after he sits down and thinks about it, would allow that. I mean, what if he's destroying one of the most important sites we have in the whole country from an archaeological point of view? That's serious karma.
0: From a financial point of view, if that's what was discovered, you realize what he could actually potentially make if it's really that?
1: Yeah, I wonder if he's thought about that. Yeah, that's another good appeal. You're absolutely correct.
2: Let me bring up something off the wall, since we're discussing pretty extraordinary things. In some of Edgar Cayce's readings, and I am involved heavily in a Fox special to air on March 2nd, which deals, among other things, with Edgar Cayce's predictions vis-a-vis Egypt.
1: Are you talking about, I've got a folder in front of me, it says Opening the Lost Tombs, live from Egypt, it says.
2: That's the show. They have expanded our work to an entire segment in that show,
1: mm-hmm.
2: which we'll talk about at some other time. The point is that Cayce's readings, which are pretty interesting, refer to the emergence of Atlantis.
1: That's right.
2: In 1998. This site was discovered to be as interesting as it is in September of 1998.
1: Could actually have something to do with Atlantis. We don't know any of this.
2: But we need time to find out. Again, the faxes should go to the White House, to the governor, and to CNN, and to Mayor Pinellas. Those are the four numbers we should give out tonight. And unequivocally, sources very close to this investigation told me tonight that without the support of the audience all across the country,
1: yes,
2: this thing would have gone under the bulldozer 2 weeks ago.
1: Yeah, well, I sure believe that. All right, the White House phone number, the First Lady, I presume.
2: Directly to the First Lady.
1: Okay.
2: And make reference, if you can remember, to the OAS Convention to Preserve Sacred Sites of Indigenous Peoples, to which we are a signatory.
1: Okay. That would be the federal side.
2: That's the federal side. And I was also told by sources very close to the investigation that federal help and intervention is the only thing they can look to now to save the day.
1: All right. So that means lay heavily into this, folks. Now, what else have you?
2: Governor Jeb Bush. Bushes have been incredibly silent, even though there's a history of interest in ancient archaeology and they're going to the pyramids in December of this year for the millennium shift. Governor Jeb Bush has been very silent on this. In fact, there's been not one peep out of the governor's office.
1: All right.
2: Again, mention the international implications and how we look in the eyes of the world. I mean, we don't look very good. We really don't.
1: I don't feel good about this myself, and I'm sitting here in Nevada. The whole thing makes me sick.
2: And finally, give Mayor Pinellas a pat on the back and let him know that you're with him, because he's leading the fight now politically here in Dade County.
1: Mayor of Miami, who's
2: mayor
1: helping?
2: Mayor of Dade County.
1: All right. Oh, Dade County, all right.
2: Dade County, Alex Pinellas. No, the mayor of Miami's taking a strong position on the opposite side.
1: I see. All right. So, mayor of Dade County.
2: Alex Pinellas.
1: All right. We've got a couple of minutes left.
3: Heritage Trust has announced that we are establishing an account for our Save Our Circle, and contributions may be sent to Dade Heritage Trust Historic Preservation Center.
1: Robert Ghostwolf, anything final?
0: I think that it should be, mentioned that from what I've experienced, what's going on is not the sentiment of the people in Miami, and it's definitely not the consentment of...
1: Have there been surveys taken of the public's feeling on this?
0: I don't think there has.
1: Gee, somebody ought to do that, some enterprising radio station.
0: But then there's been a lot of things where suddenly doors are shut down with steel.
1: Well, some enterprising radio station like WINZ, for example, in Miami could do something like that and take a quick poll and find out what the people of Miami think. That would be a good idea. Maybe even the newspaper. Who knows? Richard, any final thoughts?
2: I am hopeful. And I can't give you a specific other than the trend curve on the science and the trend curve on people is positive. The trend curve on law and Mr. Bauman's position is increasingly tenuous in terms of the international things I discussed. And the support of the country is overwhelming. And we unequivocally have been informed that without everyone out there tonight listening, this thing would have been history weeks ago.
1: All right. Then, in that case, I thank all of you, Robert Ghostwolf, Richard Hoagland, and Enid Pinckney, for what you have contributed tonight. And there is your update, folks. To me, and again, I'm the hard-bitten realist in all of this, I see no legal restraints save perhaps the international federal approach, if that is a legitimate one, I hope it is, that would stop this. That's your update. You're up to the moment now on what's going on in Miami. And remember, you have a part of that. That is your concern. I don't care where you are. It should be concerned to all of us. I'm Art Bell. This is Coast to Coast AM.
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2: Good morning from the high desert. I'm Art Bell.

0: Neil Diamond. Where are my pictures?
1: Hang on to a dream.
0: This guy is absolutely incredible.

0: Well, good morning, everybody. Coming up in a moment.
1: To a new and the shiny place.
0: God, this is so good, isn't it?
1: Make our bed and we'll say our praise.
0: My very good friend

0: this is going to be very interesting. He's a good friend of mine, and he is the most famous dead guy in the modern world. In the modern world. I'll add that little caveat. He is Danion Brinkley. He wrote Saved by the Light, At Peace in the Light. He leads a group called Compassion in Action. And he's a very interesting individual. Here is Danion Brinkley. Hey, Dan.
1: Hi, Art.
0: Hi.
1: Hi, America.
0: Okay, Dan, lots of work to do, lots of areas to talk about tonight. And you notice I introduced you as the most famous dead guy in the modern world. And the reason I did that is because it's a logical follow-up on last night's program. Hal Lindsey was here.
1: Okay.
0: Very articulate, very educated, very fundamental, very much Christian. And since you probably are the most famous NDE experiencer, your name came up a number of times during the program regarding NDEs. And I related various aspects of your NDEs to him. And we had a discussion about prophecy and NDEs in general. And he said, with respect to NDEs, more specifically the positive ones, I thought that was interesting, that he regarded them as probably not genuine, that while they were interesting and he listened to people who told stories like yours, he thought it entirely possible the information derived during that NDE was bogus, you know, from an evil source, even. How do you respond to that?
1: Well, I think everyone has a right to have their opinion. But after you have two or three of them, it'll tend to change. It's like a Mark Twain said, you know more about a cat when you have it by the tail than watching it from across the street. And so,
0: did he say that?
1: Yeah.
0: That's a good quote.
1: And so when I start to listen, you know, Art, I've been here 23 years. I've been through three of these experiences, lightning, open heart surgery, and brain surgery, in really critical situations.
0: Let's define the difference between what you went through. Now, you went through three, I know you did, near-death experiences.
1: Yeah, one death experience and two near-death.
0: Or two near-death, all right. So, a total of three. One death experience. Now, that's what we were talking about last night. Hal Lindsey said there's only one person who has ever come back from the dead.
1: I beg to differ with him.
0: Of course, is Jesus Christ. Now, in your case, let's get down to it. You were struck by lightning. You were out for
1: 28 minutes.
0: 28 minutes. Now, that means no respiration, no
1: heartbeat,
0: no brain waves.
1: Covered with a sheet.
0: Nada. Covered with a sheet, dead.
1: Mm-hmm.
0: 20 minutes.
1: 28 minutes. I'm sorry,
0: 28 minutes. Now, yep. I've got to say, you know, 28 minutes just about crosses the line. And I'm no physician, but it seems to me after 28 minutes, you are dead. You're dead. Now,
1: but Art, they're resuscitating people up longer than that usually, but it's hypothermia or certain forms of heart attacks.
0: Right. Not at room temperature, as Rush would say. And so you're as close to dead, having been dead, if not dead, than anybody I have ever talked to.
1: Well, I mean, I came back. I mean, I went through this experience when I was struck by lightning. And I was 28 minutes completely paralyzed for 6 days, partially paralyzed for 7 months, 2 years to learn to walk and feed myself, and lost about 50 pounds in the course of that. And, you know, the struggle along with each day, and sometimes when you're electrocuted, it has a tendency to sometimes alter your perspective on things.
0: Mm-hmm.
1: And after going through this, the first time I knew absolutely that there is a way at which we leave this world. I don't know everything about heaven, and I don't know everything about all what happens afterwards, you know, but when I went the first time, it was when I was dead. The next two times, open heart surgery, you know, your heart stops and they have to put you on artificial life support, and I had a second one, and then when they did brain surgery, I had a third one.
0: Yeah, I was there for that
1: one. Yeah,
0: right?
1: And you were there, so, you know, look at where I was in that hospital. And look at what I was going through, and then I appreciate Mr. Lindsey's point of perspective, you know, because it's hard to believe, and if you have a mindset that's rooted a lot in the traditions of dogma of religion, it's hard. I mean, I come from the Deep South. You know, everybody goes to hell down there, and everybody has a perspective about that in the fundamentalist point of view. But when you have one, then what you're talking about changes.
0: Well, now, there was one thing I'd like to note here, and that is when we talked, I had, God, Dan, it was the most incredible description I've ever heard of a negative NDE given by this young lady. It took about an hour and a half, 2 hours to unfold, and it's the most vivid, impressive, shocking, amazing story you've ever heard in your whole life. This young lady went to places where there were hell, where there was absolutely hell, there's no question about it, and then places where there was not hell, where there was a light being of some sort. But it was fascinating. Absolutely fascinating. And he said, Hal Lindsey said, of those negative experiences, that he believed them.
1: So the positive message that the Christ brought back from the dead, that he could raise himself from the dead to show us that there was a life after death and that there are many mansions in my Father's house, which is the definition of the crystal cities. Now, he can't believe that one based on the theory of looking at what we're saying, mm-hmm. but the fact that there is a place that establishes hell is a criterion that he is using to give validity to his own particular perspective on what is good and bad and what is the afterlife. Well, I always look at it like this.
0: Yeah, that's rigid dogma, that's for sure.
1: Well, I mean, listen to what he's saying. It's totally opposite. If I came back and told the same thing that the Christ had said, it would, in his eyes, be wrong.
0: I could tell you only what he would say if he was here. He would say, read the Bible if you want to know. Read the Bible.
1: Read
0: if you want to know about prophecy, read the Bible. That's what he'd say. And with respect to if you want to know what happens after you die, read the Bible. In other words, it's very, very rigid, standard Christian fundamentalist dogma.
1: Well, and it's also fear-based. Listen to what I'm hearing. I'm hearing fear-based. As to prophecies...
0: Yeah, I brought that up to him, too, by the
1: way. Yeah, I never, you know, Art, I never intended to become the prophet. I never intended to become what I'm really known for. I mean, I'm known a lot about what the predictions were in the book. All I did was describe what I saw and what happened when I was over there in the Crystal City. And so much of the stuff, you know, some of them are so accurate and so precise that it just is the way we're going. But it all leads to a time around 2009, 10, 11, and 12 that a whole new emergence of how we see and know and understand the world will have changed by then. And so the fact that just like you can, when we were talking earlier, box 4 and 5 literally describes the Oslo Accord and the Wye River Peace Accord, the disappearance of Jordan, and all the things. You know, Jordan is Palestine, and until World War One, it was Palestine.
0: That's right.
1: And when they collapsed the old Ottoman Empire, the British created Jordan as a nation. It's been Palestine for 5,000 years. It's only been Jordan for about 80.
0: But what I think Hal Lindsey was saying, was that real as they seemed to you, and he didn't doubt that you went to a place and saw things, he simply was suggesting that from his point of view, you were being fooled.
1: God, what an expert on something that he's never had.
0: That's a point well taken.
1: I believe, listen, Hal Lindsey prophesizes his interpretation of the Bible. He interprets the Bible and what it says, and then he takes a very strong stand on the fact that this is what the Bible, as he interprets, prophesies, like the book of Revelation.
0: Right.
1: Well, I can see a lot of the things from what I went through that have a lot to do with Revelations. I can see that where some of the things I hear in Revelations, and then others I didn't see it at all. But I can see how the World War, the 2 million yellow man army, and they're now building the Three Gorge Dam in China, this river that where 200 million yellow man army could cross from one region into another region that's in Genesis. But when you look at Genesis, when you look at the revelation of John, not Genesis, the revelation of John, the book of Revelations, then he's doing the same thing. When I had this information, I just wrote it down and I talked about it because I was trying to understand the near-death experience.
0: Sure.
1: I never believed in any of that stuff. I had no basis. I was a Hal Lindsey-based mentality from being in the Deep South. But I had no way to understand what had happened to me. I just knew it happened to me, and I lay in a bed for almost 2 years and had a lot of time to think about it.
0: Now, let me stop you because I'm not so sure about that one. You were a Hal Lindsey kind of fundamentalist from the South?
1: I
0: don't think so.
1: No,
0: I saw your movie. You were, thing was halfway accurate, you were pretty much a non-church-going ruffian.
1: No, I was as mean as as mean and as vicious as a person. If you ever go to my hometown, all you have to do is ask anybody. There's no way out of it. What can I say? But I think it came from rebelling against a lot of the hardcore fundamentalist type perspectives that are in the South. I mean, not that these are bad people or anything. It's just that when it's so fear-based, when nothing I experienced. See, I didn't have a hellish experience, and I always figured that if anybody would be going to hell, it would certainly be me. And in none of the three events did I experience a hellish experience.
0: That's a very good point. Bearing in mind who you were when this happened to you, you should have gone straight to hell without passing go nor collecting $200.
1: No question about it.
0: If anybody deserved it at that point,
1: that
0: would have been you.
1: No question.
0: And you know, did you hear, this is very confusing, Dan, the young lady who was on here talking about this horrible NDE she had, you know what she was doing when it happened to her? She was riding a bicycle, Dan, on her way home from church, Dan. And a car hit her from the rear and threw her 60 feet into the air. And she broke and internally hemorrhaged everything she had.
1: Poor baby.
0: I mean, she was, you know, as serious as what happened to you. And here she was, I mean, here you were the meanest bastard in town. And here she was coming back from a church social voluntary function, got whacked by a car and went to hell. Now, let's stop and think about this for a minute.
1: Well, I mean, you know, I don't understand all that art. I've talked to people. I mean, I feel sorry for it, and I hope that everybody that's the art nuts, like I always do, let's take a moment and surround that lady with love and light. Every single 9 million or ever how many million of people are listed, take a moment and surround her with as much love and as much
0: light. It's a good idea, but where is the sense?
1: Around this lady so that what she experienced, we help bring her either understanding, and I'd like to know her name and number, and I'd like to talk to her.
0: Yeah, but next time you get to a computer, what she said is up on my website, Real Audio. Listen to it. But, Dan, the question is, what kind of crazy sense does this make?
1: Well, I mean,
0: Give me a couple of thoughts here. Why do you, the worst, go to the best place, and why does the best go to the worst place? I'd like that one answered.
1: But see, there's a lot to do with the spiritual nature. That person that's riding that bicycle could be a great master. I mean, I've learned to live and accept so many things that I never would have to think before. And that because of the incident and where she went and the sense of what was going on, I don't know what the sermon was about that Sunday.
0: No.
1: I don't know, because I've been researching near-death experiences now for 23 years, and a lot of situations that you find yourself in, and as you're describing the event, you look before, you look after, you see what's on that person's mind, because the mind is a powerful, powerful thing. I don't know what the sermon was about or what she was at the social, what was the conversations there, so there could be a trigger mechanism planted in her thought as she moved to that dimension that she got to see and understand that place as it existed. I mean, I don't really understand a lot of that stuff because I've talked to people who had some of the scariest stuff in the world happen to them. You know, I'm always interested in those. And that's a roughly 3 or 4%.
0: That's what they say. But of course, I can tell you straight on, Dan. If I had an NDE, you know, and I was really clinically 4 feet in the air, I went to hell and I came back. I don't think I'd get up and talk about it. I don't think. I would.
1: Well, a lot of people are. I agree with you. I mean, I'm the kind of person, if I went to hell, I'd come back and tell you I went to hell, you know. But a lot of people that I've talked to, they, you know, there's a side of me that understands the near-death experience, and it's them looking for answers. That's where I get my ratio from. I probably talked to maybe 1,500 people worldwide who had serious NDEs, and then I've heard some really hellacious experiences. But when you look at all the situations that are around, and you take all those things, all those factors in, you can sometimes see a pattern about it. It could have been a lot of what the sermon was about, and she passed through those levels. The fact that she came back and how it affected and changed her life, I mean, I know that would, is the most important point to me.
0: She saw several entrance places, one of which she went in, which was clearly hell, another which she looked in, which was clearly hell, but did not go into, and then spent a period of time with a being of light, and then at the final moment decided herself, essentially, that she was going to come back, and then did. I mean, it's a very interesting story, but I hold on, Dan, we're coming to the bottom of the hour. I really would like to understand why the apparently good, any given Sunday sermon or not, would go and have a hellish experience, and the obviously bad would go to a good place.
2: 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That was Art Bell hosting Coast to Coast AM on this Somewhere in Time.

0: Here he is again. It's Dr. Jekyll and Mr. Brinkley. That's what I called you. I think it was a show we did up in Alaska.
1: Yeah.
0: There's a, you know, people need to know that not all the old Dan is gone. Occasionally Dr. Jekyll shows up, and you still have sort of, if the cause is maybe perhaps a little different now that you're older, but you still have you're quick to anger, quick to become less than in certain circumstances, a fully loving, converted person. Hey?
1: Oh, absolutely. I can guarantee you that. But you see, Art, the whole key is this. When you have this experience, mm-hmm. and mine, I mean, I had a hellish experience in having my life review.
0: Yes.
1: But it wasn't like where this young lady described. But I have heard this exact story. I mean, I've heard this exact story literally told like that from the different levels of where a person explored. But when they have a panoramic life review and you literally become everything, you see your whole life pass before you, and then you watch it second person, and then you literally become every person that you've ever encountered.
0: Yep.
1: And you have to feel the direct results of your interaction.
0: That's hell.
1: That is a hellish experience because I had created so much. You know, I was just a complete jackass.
0: Yep.
1: And I created, and I'm still a jackass, but not quite as bad because the system of judgment is, if God couldn't come today and God sent me, then in the world I'm now living in, what difference did God make?
0: I don't know. Now you're jackass doing a lot of good works, is what you are.
1: Absolutely. That's the true key. But I didn't turn into a messiah or a prophet or any of that. I had to relearn and look at religions from every aspect. I had to explore. I had to start reading people like Ruth Montgomery and books of that period, 1975, to try to understand this. That's how I got involved and interested in so many other things as I was trying to understand it.
0: Okay, this is moving away a little bit, but I have to ask you about this. I promised somebody back in December that I would. There's a man named Dr. Joe Cusimano. He wrote a book called Transforming Scrooge. And the premise of his book, Dan, was that Scrooge had the same thing you had.
1: I'd have to say that.
0: Now, if you think about that, remember A Christmas Carol, that in
1: fact... And Dickens wrote it as a...
0: Yeah.
1: I'd have to say that where he got that from, because I've heard that, but, you know, someone brought that up to me before, because I had a past, present, and future reviews.
0: That's correct, yes.
1: And I saw, and so wherever that concept came from, I don't know if we've ever looked in Dickinson's writings to find out where that concept came from, but I would very much agree with that. And I don't know why I saw the future, Art. I've worried about it, like this lady seeing levels of hell. I can remember standing in a place in the early moments after I'd had the panoramic life review, and I could see... Because I had a few moments like I was supposed to forgive myself. And I couldn't bring myself for some things I had done. I couldn't forgive myself for them. I think that had a lot to do why I had to go back with an open heart surgery in 1989. And then why in 1997, because of the mental place, you know, then next was my brain. Electrocution is spiritual. That's an act of God. The only thing that is in a legal court that you can sue someone and they can use an act of God as the defense in a legal and stand and use an act of God in a federal court as their defense. So I think it's pretty interesting that my spiritual self and then my heart and then my mind, each one is affected, parts taken away and those kinds of things, looking at spirituality. But I don't know why. I would believe that the things that I saw that were future events, like, you know, Chernobyl and the Desert Storm and the advances in medical technology using natural ways again and the light healing machines.
0: All of these things are true, and they were documented when?
1: Oh, 1975 and 76.
0: Yeah.
1: I mean, there's nothing new about what I talk about. They're all the same things. But at a place right after, before I went to the Crystal Cities, and before I received this information, after I had the life review, there was a place in there to forgive myself. I couldn't do it. At that time, they were always around me. I became aware of two things, and you know, I used to put this in the lecture all the time, but I could see beings below me, and they were like me. They were still spiritual light beings, because I was a being built of light. And as I would see them, they were moving, and I would focus on them. The level became so slow. You know, it was horrifyingly painful, but the fact of the resonance that was so slow that I could not bear it or stand it. And then above me, to my left, I could see beings that looked like me, and when I focused on them, it was like drinking 25 cups of coffee. The frequency was so high and so more pure than the level of where I was then, I couldn't stay there.
0: Have you seen Robin Williams' What Dreams May Come yet?
1: Oh, yes.
0: All right. Both in that movie, which was astounding, I thought.
1: Oh, it's magnificent.
0: And in the story that young lady told the other morning, Dan, maybe it's true that the people die and they, in effect, judge themselves and, in effect, condemn themselves to hell. In other words, they cannot forgive themselves. And so they
1: accept that.
0: They place themselves in that horrible place, and they keep themselves there.
1: See, I know that's possible. After, when you passed into the Crystal City, when I began to move toward these cities, like seeing Denver from the desert, you know, we were like going into Denver, there were beautiful cities and they were lighted. They were like built of glass. As I moved into these places, and I began to expand outward before I had the visions, I was really aware that there were multi-levels and multi-dimensions, and that I could live in simultaneous thought patterns and places.
0: Yes.
1: I mean, it was amazing, Art, the expansive power of being a spiritual being again. I could sense anything I wanted to sense. I had just seen enough of bad things. I guess if that was what I was after, I would have seen more. I mean, after my panoramic life review. But when I moved into the Crystal Cities and I lived in these events, these boxes were, I was back in a world of, like, this reality, the physical reality, and I was actually there.
0: It's kind of like Scrooge, isn't it, really? I mean,
1: yeah.
0: you were sent into the past, into the present, into the future. You got to actually look at what would occur. You came back. You documented it. Nobody can argue about that.
1: No,
0: you did it. There's another thing that nobody can argue about, and that I can attest to, not very frequently when I have a guest on, am I able to say I know something for sure. But there is one thing I know for sure about Dan Brinkley, and that is that you do have, at times, in my opinion, worrisome psychic power that I've seen demonstrated again and again and again. No one needs to tell me it's true. It's true. It came from somewhere. And it sure didn't come from your youth. It occurred and began when you were electrocuted. There's just no question about it. I know that's true.
1: Oh, Art. I mean, you know, I was on a show the other night, and I described a guy. I mean, I can live in those realms, Art. Because when you get electrocuted, it and your electrical chemical, it enhances certain things.
0: Something happens.
1: Sure. Yeah. And there was a whole new medical paradigm called chiromedicine that the National Institute for Health of Offices of Rare Diseases and Disorders has established the fact that people who are struck by lightning act totally different in their makeup and their nature of people who are electrocuted or, you know, like hit the power pole or things like that.
0: Sure.
1: And I've always wondered how this operates. I mean, I can literally communicate with people from the other side. I have this happen to me a lot when I'm around someone and they're talking to me and I go into like a trance-like place. Mm-hmm. And then I'm able to communicate. Last night, what I use this talent for is helping people resolve their issues. Last night, I was with a veteran, Richard, and he was on his way, you know, he was making his transition.
0: You mean he was dying?
1: Yeah. And I was sitting there with him, and I went to assess the case because I do volunteer work like everybody I ask in Compassion Action to do, and I don't just talk this, I live this.
0: I know every day you're with the dying, and I don't know how you do that.
1: Well, I mean, I'm like so comfortable with the process, Art, and I'm literally the person. I know. Last night with this guy, he was almost coma, but I could go and enter his consciousness and see what is holding him as he was struggling, this prostate cancer that's completely wiped him out, and what was holding him. And the two other people with me from Compassion in Action, I told them what I perceived. When his cousin and her husband got there, mm-hmm. I asked them about the guy. I even had his name, and I asked them if this had occurred in their family relationship, mm-hmm. and if this was happening, and they verified it to the letter, everything that I had said,
0: yep.
1: and my two people looked at me, but it was me trying to help him.
0: No, I know. I've seen you do it. I've seen you do it too many times.
1: I
0: gives me the heebie-jeebies.
1: Remember when we read that letter? You had that letter on your desk.
0: Yes,
1: I picked it up to hand to you, and I read what the letter said,
0: yep.
1: even who drove it over there and what kind of car they were driving.
0: I know.
1: That was so funny.
0: I know. I've seen that and too many other things. So I know it's true. I mean, I know you have this gift.
1: Well, wonder what old Hal would say about that. You should ask him about that. Not only did I bring back things that are now the present and into the future,
0: mm-hmm.
1: but I also brought back one of the gifts of the spirit.
0: Well, I can tell you what he might say. He might say, Danyon, where do you derive this power from? Okay, it's real. Where do you derive this power from? And if your answer wasn't what he expected, then you'd get a different kind of reaction altogether that you wouldn't like.
1: Oh, no, I'd like anything he says. You see, because, you know what, Art, when people talk about how, like what Hal does, and I like some of Hal Lindsey's stuff. I think he's trying to alert people to open up their spiritual consciousness. I just can't stand fear-based crap. I mean, in his book, The Messiah.
0: But wait a minute now. Wait a minute. There is some legitimate fear base. I mean,
1: no.
0: even, well, I know you say that, but people have had negative NDEs. Now, to me, that's fear base, real negative NDEs, where they see people in a horrible hell. Now, that serves me up a little bit of fear. I don't know about you.
1: But, Art, this lady was able to look and choose for herself. Look at the basis of it. I know that those realms can exist because you have the potential to create those realms whenever you choose. And when you get on the other side, what will be amazing is how much you have to learn to slow down. If I would have stayed longer, they had something they wanted me to come back and do. The seven centers, the eight rooms and the centers, and to create a level of consciousness to bridge those two worlds where people can go through the process of visiting with their relatives and have certain aspects of the near-death experience and out-of-the-body experiences. I mean, when I do this, when I'm home, as I develop these programs, just for what they sent me back to do, what it says in Saved and at Peace, I'm almost there. 23 years ago from what my father can, you know, my father's a very wonderful, wonderful person.
0: I know your dad.
1: But he's very conservative. But, you know, my dad has heard this stuff now for 23 years. He watches me be so close to completing a system of eight rooms combined in the program, like it says in Saved, that allows people to be able to move between these two worlds. That death will become something where we won't even think about it. You will be able to move through and see how the transition works and also create a nature of healing the stress that's caused by the fear. This is a lady, and my heart goes out to her. I've seen people have these kinds of experiences that terrify them. But
0: well, if that isn't fear-based, then what is? I mean, there is the fear of the negative.
1: Explored a realm in her spiritual consciousness, in herself, as this happened to her. She could have been able to explore and see things, and I'd like to hear her descriptions of what hell.
0: Oh, I think
1: like.
0: You need to. You really need to hear.
1: Oh,
0: that.
1: I'm going to listen to it as soon as we're done.
0: Now, she also described a period of time where she came to a white light and spent a period of time with it, in which there was incredible peace. And she said so much so, and she remained for a long time, but she finally tired of it and left there and went back by these other places she had seen and then came back to her body. That's a quick summation of what she said over a couple of hours,
1: wonderful.
0: But it was just absolutely wonderfully detailed.
1: That's wonderful.
0: But it does serve up a little bit on the fear side. It's just that it doesn't make any sense to me, Dan. She's a good person, gets whacked on a bicycle. She goes to a hellish place mostly. You're a bad person. You get struck by lightning, which is sort of like a sign from God anyway.
1: No doubt in my mind.
0: Here you go, boy.
1: And I know I didn't go to the center of my mind because it's mostly empty.
0: Well, I was going to bring that up. Now, that really goes to the core of what we're talking about here. Did Danion Brinkley, closer to death, real death as we know it, than anybody I know, really leave his body and go elsewhere, or did he take a journey to the center of some sort of dying mind?
1: Oh, I can tell you absolutely not. I went, and you know, Art, why I can say absolutely is I've had three of them. I've talked to people who've been resuscitated, and I've been around death for 23 years. I'm literally at it every day.
0: Every day, I know.
1: When you live in, I put in 17 hours in dealing with these issues in the last 2 days.
0: I know, several have died.
1: And when you live in it, and you talk to people, and the comfort zone that they have with you because you're there with them, and they've been resuscitated, and a lot of people I don't tell my story unless I can help someone with it. And
0: when you're with someone who's dying, Dan, I asked you this earlier privately on the phone, and I'll ask you again publicly. I know the comfort you give the dying. You spend time with dying vets, sometimes several a day. People don't know that. It must be intensely difficult, draining work to do, to be with several people who are dying every day, and you tell them what lies on the other side as you know it.
1: Certainly.
0: Are there ever times, Dan, when you're not sure you're telling them the truth, or where you even have the slightest doubt, where in your mind you might imagine you're telling them something good and comforting, but it might not be the truth, that where
1: all
0: you wonder about it yourself?
1: To see Art, remember, there's that Dr. Jekyll, Mr. Danion side of me too.
0: Yep.
1: I tell people exactly what I think they are looking for, but I would not tell them if I didn't know this for sure, and I hadn't gone through it three times and know this. And remember, the first time I had no preparation, no idea. But the next two times, I had days to prepare, to think, to look at it, to study it, if I was going to have one, if I was even going to survive.
0: Yeah.
1: See, because the second time, I wouldn't even, when I was going to have open-heart surgery, Art, I wouldn't even allow sign the papers for them to do the surgery. I was going because I felt so bad, and the chest pains and the kind of things that were happening to me, and what lightning does to you. And, I'm still, where I am with the problems that I have.
0: I do.
1: I had to make the choice of having open heart surgery or die within a matter of 3 hours. I took the 3 hours. Now, I knew after 14 years where this wondrous place was. And when I went back, I went through the same system, and I went to another place, another area and arena that I learned more information about the stuff I was doing and what I was to work on and how I was supposed to do it. The third time, which is the most natural or normal near-death experience, if you can call them that, but I learned about dimensional personalities and the multifacets of what it takes to be this physical being. We're spiritual, mental, emotional, ethereal, and physical, all at the same time, and each of those are different worlds. And
0: well, with respect to what you tell dying veterans, there is also this. Just in case you are wrong, I guess it doesn't matter. You still feel like you're doing the right thing for them at the right time. Is that correct?
1: I know I'm doing the right thing for them, but I don't tell them all the same stuff, Art.
0: All right, Dan, hold on. We're at a break point. We'll be right back. This is Coast to Coast AM.
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1: In the modern world, the most famous dead guy around, Danion Brinkley. He's a very, very special person, folks. He's so intense. He is so psychic that when you're with him personally, to be honest, you can only be with him so long. That's the truth. It's an interesting problem to have. Psychic people make you nervous. It's like you're dead and they're looking through you and they know everything about you. It's unsettling.

0: Hey, Dan, what happens to a lawyer when you give him Viagra?
1: I don't know.
0: He gets taller. I told that one to my lawyer earlier today.
2: That's
0: and
2: funny.
0: This long silence on the phone. And he told me one. Anyway, listen, back to serious stuff here. I said when I was coming in a little while ago, I was coming into this hour, I said, it's hard to be around you for extended periods of time, and I think it's hard for you to be around people for extended periods
1: of time.
0: Oh,
1: yeah. I mean, I have a... You know, Art, there's a lot of things about the spiritual nature of ourselves, and especially the intuitive part about it. I pick up so much about people, and you know, I am intense, but
0: I know.
1: Because look what runs through me. You know, when you get literally electrocuted, and I guess I've had that kind of intensity, but I am so much aware and cognizant of things going on. Like,
0: yeah, but it's completely unsettling. It's like having Spock next to you doing a mind meld.
1: Well, I do it all the time to everybody.
0: I know
1: that. I don't tell them.
0: Have you learned
1: and blown my cover?
0: Have you learned to keep a lot of it to yourself?
1: Yeah, I don't tell people everything. I try to tell people the things that I think will help them grow in their spiritual way, and to try to give that kind of advice. I pick up so much about people.
0: Yeah.
1: And, you know, if I touch someone, literally I live in their life at that moment. Well, I don't drive so much. You know, I drive sometimes, but I can pass somebody on the road or sit at a stoplight and look at them.
0: I know.
1: And I'm living in their life, or I'm seeing these things about them. And, you know, it's pretty unsettling, but I've taken 23 years to try to learn how to handle it, to look at where it comes from, try to help people develop their own kind of intuitiveness so you can be more trusting in the world that you live in and what you're hearing.
0: Well, you play the hand you're dealt, but boy, I'll tell you, this is some hand you've been dealt.
1: Well, you know, people always ask, why do I think I got chosen? Because look at where I am. But I always figured that they had to be desperate, scraping the bottom of the barrel. And they picked me to do this. But what? I mean, you know, people say, Daniel, why do you
0: somehow
1: think...
0: You don't think of God as scraping the bottom of the barrel
1: well,
0: and fucking
1: if,
0: you
1: if,
0: up?
1: Well, if God picked me, you know, they would just probably run completely out of messiahs. You know, they didn't have anything to do that day. And I know what they figured out. They said, look, let's find this a jackass and see how he handles all this stuff.
0: Maybe God's army is like the real army, you know, and when times get really rough... They lower their standards.
1: Well, I agree. You don't hear me arguing about it, but as long as we're on that Army subject, I wanted everybody out there to know it's National Salute to Hospice Veterans from the 14th to the 20th.
0: That it is.
1: And I would highly recommend that people go to a VA and visit with veterans. I'm there all the time, and I see a lot of places that these guys could use someone just to come to see them. And
0: yep.
1: You know, the new hospice stamp just came out. They just released a hospice recognition stamp. And
0: the post office?
1: Yeah, the post office. And I'd like, everybody should send a Valentine's to a vet, and they can call, you know, 1-800-827-1000 at the VA to find a local VA or local...
0: Give me that number again. 1-800...
1: 1-800-827-1000.
0: And you would be calling to find out what your local...
1: Where your local one is, or www.va.gov. And they can find out where your local hospital...
0: So you've got a big drive going, and all you're asking people to do is send a Valentine to a vet.
1: That's all I'm asking. And if they can, to go by and see them. And it's, you know, if the program is Salute to Our Hospitalized Veterans. And I want everybody to never use any other stamp in the world except hospice recognition stamps, so that every piece of mail you send out, you make a statement about the quality of what hospice care is. And I want to try to improve the world's perspective, because hospice is a great organization, and it's about helping you deal with the loss and helping someone who is terminal be able to be home and be able to have the gentleness and the kindness of their families and to resolve the issues that are in between them, because I see so much of that stuff.
0: All right, Dan, I'm going to read this to you, and this is going to give you a chance. It's not generic. It's specific, but it's really generic. So I'm going to read it for all the people that are in this situation, and that's a lot of us these days, Dan. This is from Melissa in Las Vegas. And she simply writes, Dear Art, in 2 weeks, I'm going to go visit my mother-in-law, who's dying of brain cancer. please ask Danyon what I should say or not say, for that matter. It will be our last time to see her before she dies. In essence, what do you say to a person who's dying? So on behalf of everybody who's about to face that, Dan.
1: You tell them how much you love them. And you talk about some of the, you pick out the best experiences when you laughed, when you did something together. The key to a person in transition, Art, is that the panoramic life review begins to be the early art form. The very moment a person finds that when you have the panoramic life review on the other side, anything we do on this side that helps that begin, then the person sees dignity, value, and purpose in their life. And to be there, the fact that you're there is wondrous. Mm-hmm. The next thing is you tell them the funny things that they about what happened in your life or the things that they've done. So that the value of that person

0: body, and they'll move down that tunnel, and they'll come to a place of love and beautiful light. And if they have their panoramic life review, the last thing they're going to see, if she's that close, is you having that, her and you having that conversation together. And when you realize that you're going to feel, she's going to feel the love that you're sending to her and the joy that you had, not the sorrow, because she's going home and she's going back to where she came from. And this is the key to it, because when a person can help find that point of their life of its value, and it comes from someone who loves them, and they're comfortable in that place, then the transition to the other side is much simpler. Now, I would also take something that's her favorite fragrance. I like lavenders and frankincense and aromatherapy things. I always use aromatherapy. And I would play music. Find some, because the arts, some of the stuff you have is really, really great for it. And you take music. You change their, you turn the damn television off. You sit and breathe and be comfortable and surround that person with your love. You put a fragrance there that's a calming fragrance, like an aromatherapy or an alert, whatever you think they might need.
1: Mm-hmm.
0: And then you play a little music, and you put music in the background of your conversations, because you have ethereal bodies. You know, you have these auric bodies, and their vibrations and their resonance, and they're built of music or color or light. And to affect those bodies helps that person in transition. You know, Twilight Brigade, this compassion in action, which is the foundation, we train. I mean, it's just Twilight Brigade, www.twilightbrigade.com. And we train people as volunteer hospice. Mm-hmm. And everybody's going to be a hospice volunteer. You know, when you look at where we all are as baby boomers, the 81 million of us in this country, we're losing our moms and dads. And you have an 81% chance that a relative is going to turn to you before they turn to a doctor or turn to clergy.
1: Dan, there's something here. You'd like everybody to go out and be a hospice volunteer.
0: Absolutely. I would beg
1: Dan,
0: you.
1: Dan, I couldn't do it.
0: Oh, yes, you can.
1: No, I couldn't. No, I couldn't, Dan, because I don't believe I'm being, you know, this is a night for me to be just straight out with you because we're such good friends.
0: Yeah,
1: even here on the air. I don't believe with the concrete belief system that you have, because you've been there and I haven't, that I don't even know for sure, Dan. I suspect there's an afterlife, but I don't know it for sure. And I couldn't sit down next to somebody who's dying and lie to them.
0: Well, I don't see, when you talk about...
1: And I'm not saying you're lying. I'm saying I couldn't say it with the kind of conviction that you would need to say it to a person who's dying with. I couldn't do it.
0: But the loneliness that person is usually experiencing, especially with veterans, they don't give a crap what you're saying to them as long as you're there. I mean, that a person is there gives dignity to their life, and that they're willing to sit there hours on end.
1: I know, but you're removing the fear of death by telling them that their existence is not going to end.
0: But Art, I'm also empowering.
1: That's important.
0: I'm also empowering the person who sits there and watches the peaceful transition from this world to the next, or wherever they go. Because once a person experiences this, there are so many things that are in our minds that cause us to be afraid. And a lot of it is fear-based, and it's based around death and the unknowing. But when you go through it and you're with someone and you watch that, sometimes the most beautiful things can happen. I mean, the most beautiful things. I'm very selfish is why I do hospice work, because I love to be in the place where someone is about to make that journey. But if you can go and come with training, and we go with buddy systems. We don't just throw you out there. And we have a buddy system where you go with someone and you watch the art of helping people in transition if they don't go anywhere. And
1: But Dan, how do you really help them without really believing the things that you believe? Now, I understand how you can go in and do it. I don't understand how I could.
0: Or maybe they just want to tell somebody their life. A lot of times, I never tell them. I don't tell everybody, "Hi, I'm Daniel. And I've been dead. This is what's going to happen. Get ready." I mean, people have different beliefs and their own belief systems. I pick and choose the people who ask the questions, but most of the time, I listen. I want to know the great moments in their life. I want them to tell me there's

0: like The Little Big Man with the Dustin Hoffman, the, mm-hmm. and like that movie about Billy the Kid that had Emilio Estevez in it. I mean, I want to hear your life story, and I don't want to, if you're a Christian or you're Jewish or you're Islamic, I'm not going to try in the final days of your life to try to change any of that, or, and I train my people that way. You don't do that. To be there so a person has a place to look, that you're a volunteer. Nobody's paying you that to be there.
1: Again,
0: give
1: Hal
0: dignity
1: Lindsay,
0: to their life.
1: Hal Lindsay last night, I just want to touch on what you just mentioned. Hal Lindsay last night and I talked about that. And actually, you know, Christians in the world are a minority.
0: Oh, yeah, 2%.
1: But
0: other than Catholicism now, Christians in the Protestant position now. But see, remember, Catholics are Christian. There's a billion.
1: Sure. Dan, Hal Lindsay would say that you would best spend your time, your final time with somebody like this, telling them the only way to God, which is Jesus. And I don't think I'm misquoting Hal Lindsay. He would say that would be your best spent time, getting them in whatever final moments they might have to come to Jesus. Now,
0: let me tell you something, Art. This is somebody who doesn't do hospice work. I mean, this is somebody who doesn't do hospice work. You can, you know, this is an expert in something that he doesn't do. And I was with my 169th person last night.
1: But one path may get, two paths may get to the same place, Dan.
0: Well, I think there are more ways to find what you're after. I believe in the Christian concept, and I believe that knowing the Christ is a consciousness, do unto others you'd have others do unto you, love thy neighbor as thyself.
1: Yep.
0: Because when
1: you're
0: you
1: obvious.
0: Have a panoramic life review, you literally become everybody. And when you say love thy neighbor as thyself, you're really going to do that anyway.
1: Mm-hmm. Who was Jesus, Dan?
0: Huh?
1: Who was Jesus?
0: Well, Jesus was a man, was a guy in from Judea whose name was Yahushua ben Joseph. He didn't become Jesus until around 312 when the Bible was translated from Hebrew into Greek. So the real name is Yahushua ben Joseph.
1: Yes.
0: And a lot of the things that are around his life, because I've been to the Middle East, I had to go look at all that stuff again. In this world, great masters come, people who are of the archetypes in spirituality.
1: Yes.
0: And they come to change belief systems. And the one damnable, jealous, hateful God that we had in Yahweh and sometimes in the perspectives of the Middle Eastern concepts, there had to become a change, and this master came, and I think Yahushua ben Joseph and the Christ are one is a man, and the other was a person that had anointed through an experience of traveling to mystical schools and learning to be able to be a great teacher. I think there are many great masters. I don't think, to me, that the Christ is the single only point, because when someone tells me, like, you know, when you go all over the world, I've been in 81 countries, and I've seen a mountain man in Laos who, with his little tribe, and him be the finest, most wonderful father protective image in the tribal elders, and I've seen him, he's never heard of Christ, never heard of Jesus,
1: right?
0: But he lives in the Christ consciousness, and
1: right.
0: He takes care of his people, and he handles this, and for someone to tell me that that person is going to hell, that's just ridiculous.
1: I feel the same way about that, Dan. I feel the same way. But the bottom line is, just so that I'm straight and everybody's straight here, you believe Jesus was a real man who walked upon the earth?
0: Yahushua ben Joseph?
1: Who was a grandmaster, but one of many, and not necessarily, as described, the precise son of our Creator God.
0: Well, not in the true context that's being pushed so adamantly by the Protestant and Reform movements. No.
1: Not in the most literal sense, as delivered by mainstream
0: dogma. No, I don't believe
1: dogma.
0: That.
1: All right, I've got it. Thank you. All right, Danyon Brinkley is here. I'm here. We'll take calls pretty soon. This is Coast to Coast AM.
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1: Now, I wonder if it's true that we all live as long as we're ghosts that you can see, even though we're gone. Is that the way it works?

0: regard to the Miami Circle, just before we go back to Dan, we may even ask him about that because we're about to talk about Egypt. I just got a message, an email message from somebody who wrote to the First Lady, Hillary Rodham Clinton, about the Miami Circle, and the last paragraph does not indeed seem like a form response.
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0: She writes, "All of us at the White House are excited about the progress made with this historic project, and we look forward to future developments. Your continued interest and participation are very important to us." Isn't that interesting? That does seem like a response, indeed, from the First Lady on this particular issue. We'll have to kind of follow that. I think it's a good transition. Danyon, welcome back. Let's talk a little bit. There are some incredible things happening in Egypt, and I guess in order, first of all, let's take them in order. There's going to be, coming up pretty soon, an opening of a tomb in Egypt, opening lost tombs live from Egypt, brought to you on Fox, I think.
2: Yeah.
0: You know about that?
2: Sure, I'm right in the thick of it. You know, Art, when you and I came together with the Abbas Nadim and Visions Travel, and we saw the wars that were going on between all the people, we came together and brought them together.
0: Yep.
2: And I believe that what is a direct result of our efforts is the fact that they are now going live on March the 2nd with Fox, and they're going to open tombs, things that have been sealed for 4,000 years. And to open up these tombs and to open up chambers that heretofore no one's ever even described. Most of them said it didn't exist.
0: All right,
2: because the ability to be opened and the openness that's been discovered because of the work we've done. I mean, you talk to the people and you narrate with a...
0: What are these chambers? What are they going to...
2: They have a new... they're going to open a chamber. They're going to open up the door that the member of the German with the robot who went into the air shaft, and they found the door, and they're going to open this up. They're opening up to let people look and see more stuff than ever. And I think it was because of the great debate that we had last year that you were the moderator on, and people respect your opinions and what you see because you're very, very open-minded, but you're very good at looking at those situations. And I think that this great debate that's going to be in Egypt on March the 8th, I mean, I know I'm going to be there, because it'll decide and help put input into what all these issues are. See, Art, I believe, just like this place in Miami, these sites and what Robert said, there are these mystical sites. Mm-hmm. They weren't just chosen because they were at the mouth of a river.
0: No, I believe
2: they wasn't just chosen because it was some plateau in Giza.
0: No.
2: These things are ancient.
0: No, I know.
2: And to be able to be a part, you know, you and I talked when I was visiting you, to be able to be a part of the unfoldment of mysteries that literally will change the whole anthropological way that we look at ourselves, our heritage, our history, our religions, our traditions. And to watch what happens in this next, between now and the year 2001, and much of the stuff I talk about in the predictions are things that I see that can be affected. I would not miss this debate.
0: That's coming in March, Dan. We'll talk about that in
2: May.
0: May, all right. I'm sorry,
2: the
0: May.
2: TV
0: that's
2: show,
0: right, May.
2: The TV show's March 2nd on Fox, so people can watch live what's happening there.
0: Okay, but that's this March, right?
2: Yeah, March 2nd.
0: All right. Look, I know that you know the inside story at Giza, and I know that you're tight with Zahi.
2: Well,
0: when they open those things up, what are they going to find, Dan?
2: Well, there some who knows. In one of them, they have no idea. The one that was immersed underwater for literally 1,000 years, and it was a myth for 2,700 years. There was nothing there. But I think as they finish draining this, what's going to be discovered is the possibility of an interconnecting chambers that what Herodotus spoke about. And this one that's been there forever, who knows? But I know there'll be something there that begins to, that's been closed for 4,000 years, and they know it's still sealed. Mm. And what they discover in there will probably be a lot of archaeological aspects that more than likely reinforce what the conventional archaeologists say and Egyptologists say. But you know, Art, when I sit back and look where, in my 20 years of looking at Giza and roaming the Middle East, the fact that they now say there's another chamber in the pyramid, and
0: that's
2: it's
0: right.
2: In the Great Pyramid, and they're starting to open up and let people start to look and see, and there'll be more and more discoveries because of the openness that came about through what we've done.
0: All right, we'll come back to that because all the same people are involved with this great debate that's going on, and we'll go through who's going to be there
2: okay. And
0: whether we're going to be there. I guess you've already settled it in your mind. You're going to be there.
2: I pretty much want to try to do this, Art.
0: I know.
2: And I want you to do it, too.
0: I haven't made up my mind yet.
2: No.
0: All right, listen. December 31st of this year, Dr. Hawass and others are going to replace the gold capstone on the Great Pyramid.
2: Absolutely.
0: At midnight on December 31st, 1999. Now, that's a pretty serious thing.
2: Art.
0: What do you think will happen?
2: I think that the ancient world will come back alive. I think that as that energy begins to operate, and I believe that the pyramids were machines. When you study Egyptology and you look at the afterlife.
0: Machines.
2: If you walked up on a priest that... I can't go with the Egyptians' idea that they were just megalomaniacs trying to build a bigger shaped object. And
0: that's what Zahi would tell you.
2: Well, sure, but you know, I'm around them all the time.
0: So you think they're machines? What do you think they are, Dan? Machines
2: machines that focus energy. They can take certain levels of energy. Look at the pyramid. The pyramid at Cheops, 2,400,000 stones. Some weighing up to 200 tons.
0: I know.
2: It weighs 5,955,000 tons. And it's a machine set at a certain precise, dealing with certain planetary aspects and influences. And when they put that capstone on it, that machine will start to operate again.
0: And what do you believe will occur?
2: I believe that the level of consciousness... that level of consciousness using the energy, which I think is a type of scalar energy, will literally begin to raise the consciousness of, especially on the plateau, but everywhere in the world.
0: Boy, that is some fascinating concept.
2: Oh, there's no doubt in my see, Art, from being able to sit in this pyramid, and you know, because I can travel dimensionally, and I don't say it like I'm Buck Rogers. This stuff happens to me, and there's nothing I can do about it.
0: I know.
2: So I use it for tools. You know, I've solved murders. I've found things, and
0: I know what you've done.
2: I see that when this triggers and it starts, we live in a new world. That energy will begin to raise everyone's consciousness. We will heighten our own sensitivity. People will become more intuitive. And to build up to that, why I like everything that's being built up to that, is that we get a chance to interact. I get a chance at 48 years old to be a part of bringing back what I think is the Hermetic tradition, to bring back that true search and spiritual understanding mixed with understanding science and like a new reformation. And I think that every one of us who has a chance to take part in this and to become a part of elevating the consciousness and seeing what really is about to occur, it's one of the most dramatic events of my lifetime.
0: Well, that would be a worldwide spiritual event that a lot of people have been looking for, should that actually occur. That's an intriguing concept.
2: I believe it's going to happen.
0: Okay, let's put that in one hand, and then on the other hand, let's talk about the Middle East for a second, because in May, it's my understanding, we argue about the dates a little and may have them wrong, but in May, early May sometime, Yasser Arafat is going to say that the Palestinians are now an independent state. Moreover, Jerusalem is their capital. When they say that, all hell's going to break loose.
2: Well, it'll wait till May 13th. See, May 13th, because of... when Netanyahu's government collapsed over the Y peace agreement, okay, then they have to, then what's got to happen, they have to re-elect a new president.
0: Right.
2: Okay, so from that moment on, we'll see. You see, I believe that there's a peaceful resolution to this. And I think being a part of everything that we're doing and everything that we talk about, we can bring about a peaceful resolution.
0: But if we look down the road, on the one hand, there is spiritual enlightenment that may begin occurring with a capstone.
2: Oh, absolutely.
0: And on the other hand, there is the threat of the exact opposite that could occur in the Middle East.
2: I agree with you 100%. And I agree. And right now, you know, if you read Box 4 and 5, in Saved by the Light, it literally details the Oslo Accord, the Y River Accord. It details that Jordan in itself will change.
0: I know.
2: But I believe, Art, and this is one thing I keep coming back to. I have seen the power of every little individual person and every big person and every medium-sized person, and the power of their thoughts and the power of their prayers and the power of their identity to come to change. Y'all, you know, people on the radio and Art Bell Show and other places and prayer groups saved my life, and there's no question. And it was one of the most startling revelations to me I have ever seen at 47 years old.
0: Yeah, you're one of over a half dozen things we have done like that. And yours was the most important.
2: Well, Art, we've talked about setting up programs designed by Larry Dawsey to do prayer in groups across the country using the Art Bell Chat Club.
0: It works. Look, I don't preach to the choir here. I saw it work so many times, it scared me, Dan.
2: Well, I know how you are. Everybody, you're so wonderful, Art. And you know, when you see the power that the trust that people put in you and what we're capable of doing,
0: yeah,
2: then we have the ability, I believe, like just following it up on the Egypt thing, the things that we're talking about, and to get people, keep them aware and keep them alert and keep reporting to them what's going on, that we control. It's not out of our hands. We can control and change destiny. I want that energy to raise. I want it to raise and bring back and open up so many sacred sites all over the world. Just like them finding this place.
0: But the people who will argue with you, who did argue with you on the cruise when we did the great debate, and will argue even in stronger language, should I decide to go to Egypt, and you decide to go to Egypt.
2: Right.
0: These people will say, Danian, come on, you're full of it. We know when when these structures were built, Zahi will say, I know how they were built. He will probably bring out a big piece of limestone and crack it in half.
2: Oh, sure.
0: To demonstrate to everybody. He will show the graves of those who built the pyramids. And the astronomers will say, no, it has nothing to do with any special alignment. They will argue with a Graham and a Robert Bovall, if he's there.
2: John Anthony Webb.
0: And there'll be a terrible fight about all this again. And
2: You know what's so fun about that, Art?
0: What's so fun about it, Dan?
2: The capstone will be put on there December the 31st.
0: And that'll settle the argument, huh? That'll settle the argument.
2: Here's, all that stuff has occurred, okay?
0: I wondered myself, if I wanted to be at Giza when the capstone was placed on the Great Pyramid, and I forget who it was, a guest the other night, I asked him that, and he said, oh, no, I don't want to be there at that moment. No, thank you.
2: You know, Art, I'm kind of like that, because...
0: Are you?
2: Well, the Y2K position worries me about traveling on those days and times. Why I chose to go on the May 8th period of time, because I'm there, I bring my heart and the people who come, and we bring a certain consciousness, and we plant that consciousness within the context of this debate.
0: Yeah, I wouldn't say that flying to Egypt right around December 31st would be my idea of an adventure that I'd look forward to.
2: No, I'm not planning to do that. I'm planning to be home in my chair,
0: yes,
2: with my feet propped up.
0: Yeah, it's good for you.
2: And feeling that energy as it comes and being able to watch it because it's going to be televised.
0: Well, there is that energy, and then there is, I've got to ask you about it, Y2K. Boy, I'm telling you, Dan, from every source, I'm getting it. This is, it seems like it's real, Dan.
2: Oh, it's real.
0: Something real is going to come. There is going to be a great disturbance because of this Y2K thing.
2: I think that Y2K really is the point of the beginning of the change of consciousness. I mean, when you have a time-dated chip, that they've known about for years and years and years.
0: Yes.
2: They've spent $850 billion to try to correct up to 40%. When Mr. Clinton, when President Clinton went on the air and he says, Social Security's safe. And then he said, because we've corrected it. And then he said, 2,800 people have been working around the clock. 7 days a week, round the clock to correct this. Listen to what, and these people are making $200 an hour, man. Listen to what he just said.
0: I know.
2: Can this be a crisis? The Russians just asked for $3 billion
0: to correct their
2: missile system.
0: That's correct.
2: Okay, so nobody's being fooled. If anybody who sticks their head in the sand on this and doesn't prepare for this is a fool. I have no problem about it. Mm. I find very good things about it myself because it gives us a chance to, when they cut the power grids and, people don't realize they get their electricity. We in South Carolina, we buy some of our electricity from Canada somewhere or New York, and the power grids and air traffic controllers and our defense systems and all those kinds of things. There's going to be disruption. And in disruption, at the same time we put this capstone on, then there will be a sense of consciousness and a whole renewal of ourselves, our kinship with our neighbors, our perspective about our government, our perspective about each of the aspects of our life, because it's about to stop and not be that way.
0: Again, Dan, we come to the same exact juncture we just left a moment ago. We have that on the one hand. It may work out that way. A great consciousness change from the capstone to Y2K and what it brings. But on the other hand, there is a terrible fear that these people that you talk about that will come together in a loving way will instead end up shooting each other over food and rioting and looting and pillaging and raping and all of the rest of that that goes with anarchy.
2: Wrote about it in Saved by the Light and at Peace in the Light.
0: Yeah, that's over there on the other hand. So, telling you, we got the extremes coming at us.
2: Well, I'll tell you something. There's no question that when you turn the electricity off and no food is delivered in New York City for, 30 days, look where you are.
0: It wouldn't take 30 days, Dan.
2: Oh, yeah. And then think about it from the aspect, if it's going to be the dead of winter, and it's going to be a freezing winter, and then you start looking at... I write about it in Saved by the Light, especially dealing with literally where people are eating each other and the destruction that comes about in that. And then look at the third world countries all fare a lot better because they don't really have much, you saw South Africa, you see where that is. But
0: if you're living on the land completely, then you hardly notice it.
2: But look at the countries Eastern Europe.
0: If you live
2: that are emerging after 70 years of communist rule.
0: If you're in an apartment in L.A. or New York or Chicago, boy, do you notice.
2: Oh, yeah. There's going to be no problem that we will notice that. But see, the Y2K combined, it's a time for everybody to look forward to taking stock in their lives and know that disruption is going to be a part and to get our heads out of the sand. Then there's also the other part. There is the Federal Emergency Preparedness Act. There's FEMA. Suspends the Constitution. The government takes possession of everything. It suspends the Senate. It suspends all your local representation. And the United States is divided into 10 districts.
0: Well, I tell you, Dan, there's a lot of forks in the road, and they're not far down the road. I mean, they're just down the street a little bit, and we're coming up on them real quick. We're also coming up on the top of the hour, so we'll take a break and be right back. 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
1: It sure is, and I'm Art Bell. And from Austin, Texas, Bob writes simply, "Hey Art, I am baffled and do not understand your feelings toward doing hospice work yourself." Well, that's, Bob, because you may not understand me. Because I give light to all kinds of views on this program. Because I talk about all kinds of things on this program. People automatically assume that I believe all things on this program, and I don't. I believe things that I have touched and seen and can feel. I am bereft of the ability to take a leap of faith that has made so many of you out there comfortable. I'm giving you an honest answer, Bob, and so without being able to go to a bedside with the honest feeling that I knew exactly what was coming and could comfort that person, I don't think I could do it, Bob. So you asked an honest question, and I just gave you an honest answer. Maybe I'm more of a skeptic than most people out there think. It's a good forum, but it doesn't mean that I believe all that's on this forum, nor should you. It's just one of the freest, most open forums in the world, that's all. That's why you're here. That's why I'm here. And it is a long way home. Maybe not so far away either.

0: Back to Daniel Brinkley. Hey, Dan.
1: Hey, Art.
0: I want to read you a fax I just got, and this takes basically the Hal Lindsey position, I think, fairly accurately, and I want to read it to you and get your reaction, all right?
1: Sure.
0: Here it comes. Art, the answer to your question, why does an obviously bad man experience City of Light, NDE, and a churchgoer experience hell? Was addressed by Hal Lindsey last night, you know. God loves man, his creation, so much that he became a man and died in place of man to pay the price for sin. You only have to accept that salvation to have eternal life with God in heaven. It is a gift. You don't do anything to earn that gift. You just accept it or you don't. Now listen carefully here. It isn't based on how good you are or how bad you are. God does not grade on a curve. One sin is enough to exclude you from God's presence. He is too holy. Sin cannot exist in his heaven. Only one man never sinned, and he was the one who paid the penalty for all. It's a gift. Terry Como, Seattle, Washington. Reaction?
1: I just don't buy it.
0: I didn't think you did.
1: You can't get me to believe that, because the whole purpose, like, I mean, I've studied the Christian doctrine, and where that came about is that that your deeds meant nothing. You could only be saved by grace, which was initiated by the Catholic Church in an edict, I think, somewhere in the 15 or early 1600s, one of the papal edicts,
0: right,
1: that came about that you could only be saved by grace. And then the development of the split between Luther tacked the 99 thesis on the church door during what started the reform movement or the Protestant movement in it. But when your life passes before you and you have three near-death experiences and you see the panoramic life review and you know you're going to be every person that you ever encounter,
0: yeah,
1: then the whole context of my life changed. I went from being the biggest jerk in the world to just a medium-sized jerk. And I started to care about... What are you laughing at?
0: I'm laughing because I know it's so true.
1: Yeah, it's true. You know exactly how I am, Art.
0: Yeah, I do.
1: You know, and I see the difference that I can make in people's lives. This is somebody who doesn't do hospice work either. And it sounds to me like an excuse. This is so, and I'm not reflecting on anyone's religious belief. Everyone has a right to believe what they choose to believe and accept what they accept.
0: Right.
1: And that, but also have the right to open their hearts and minds to other people,
0: well,
1: have their opinions.
0: That's what I do here. I open it to everything. Now,
1: yeah,
0: here's one on your side. Dear Art, Daniel is so reassuring. His broad mind brings more common sense than some may realize. Mr. Lindsey is a warm and compassionate man, but after listening to him last night and then Mr. Brinkley tonight, for me it's like going from a hot, barren desert to a body of peaceful waters.
1: That's wonderful.
0: So there you are.
1: And Art, when I come, I'm coming to do the Spiritual Odyssey, a program in Las Vegas that I do every year.
0: Oh?
1: And when I come down, I'm going to get you to come down with me, and you and I will go and visit a hospice patient. And we'll just see. I think it'll be a good idea.
0: I don't know if that's appropriate for me, Dan.
1: Well, think about it.
0: I will. But
1: we're all going to be volunteers for somebody we love, no matter what. But you know, I can appreciate. You know, Art, I can appreciate it. A lot of people have problems with that kind of stuff. And I tried to create compassion in action so that we could help people deal with it.
0: I sure don't have problems with comforting the dying. I could do that, Dan. But I couldn't tell them what you tell them.
1: Well.
0: I couldn't tell them because you've got to understand that. I'll think about it, Dan. I'll think about it, but I don't know. We promised to go to the phone lines.
1: Okay, yeah, sure.
0: So here they come. East of the Rockies, you're on the air with Daniel Brinkley and Art Bell. Good morning.
2: Good morning.
1: Good morning, sir.
2: How you doing?
1: Another tricky day in paradise.
2: where are you at?
1: I'm in Los Angeles.
2: Ooh, is it warm over there?
1: Cold.
2: Cold. Ooh.
0: Yeah.
2: Okay. Actually, I had a question about what can you say? I didn't get all the information about the site down here in Miami.
0: Well, that was another earlier program, sir.
2: Oh, I know, I know. I was asking, I want to ask him what he feels. I mean, he is psychic to some degree, correct?
0: Oh, absolutely.
1: Yeah.
0: Okay. All right, yeah, actually, good question, Dan. Go ahead. Say what you believe about this Miami site, whatever you think you feel.
1: Well, I think that this is a part of the beginning of us reawakening. This site is very, it's important. I remember the study of the Indian tribe that they flourished in around 600 A.D., and when the Spanish came in 14... In the fort, you know, in like early 1500s, they killed them all off and made slaves and gave them diseases. But I went and looked at all that information, and I looked at how the layout, the way the astrological configurations, and I believe that this is another one of those places that proved there were cultures. There was a culture that had to exist before our culture. And that a lot of the things and a lot of the ability to construct these things came from there. And I think maybe that someone wants to stop this or wants to pave over it or just move it because they're maybe aware of what happens. Art had a show called Forbidden Archaeology.
0: That's right.
1: And a guy who discovered certain aspects that messed up the history of anthropology and archaeology, they just kind of pushed them to the side. But I believe this is just another one of those great sacred sites. Now, I'm a lot like Art in what's going to happen to it, and I think that the attitude that we had better take is how to photograph it, do a lot of maybe a satellite photograph with NASA or one of the space agencies or one of the intelligence agencies to photograph this site and mark it down and then measure it because, you know, I doubt that they'll be able to preserve it. But I think there's something wondrous about it.
0: All right. I hope they can preserve it. West of the Rockies, you're on the air with Daniel Brinkley and Art Bell. Hi.
3: Oh, good morning, you guys. I'm so happy to talk to both of you.
0: Where are you?
3: I'm in Denver.
0: Denver.
3: Name is Debbie.
0: Mm-hmm.
3: It's cold here. The wind is taking roofs off of houses.
0: Oh, my.
3: Daniel, I've got a friend who just gets as much from the sound of your voice as he does from the things that you say. And
1: What does that mean, Deb?
3: I'm sorry?
1: What does that mean? I don't understand. He likes hillbillies?
3: He just takes great comfort and joy in the sound of your voice and the way that you know, your phraseology. He's a bliss bunny when he hears your voice.
1: Well, tell him I love him. What's his name?
3: His name's Jeff.
1: Hi, Jeff. I hope this brings you peace and bliss.
3: I'm sure Well would giggle, too, probably, if he's listening.
1: Art does that to me. He makes me a bliss bunny.
3: So I've got a couple of things that I want to say, and I've written them down so that I can be brief. First of all, I'd love to send you $5 or something, Daniel, if you can give an address for me and probably thousands of other people to do that.
1: I mean, from the bottom of my heart, it's compassion in action. I mean, because, see, we're a purely volunteer organization. We're purely volunteers. And so, you know, I don't like to have people for money, but I'm not afraid to ask them, and I'm just really thankful. So thank you.
3: You're welcome. And thank you for all of the great stuff that you're doing. I wanted to say a couple of things about the NDEs. And in you know, good things happening to bad people and vice versa. And, you know, understanding is such an important aspect of compassion. And I think that when good people have bad experiences and vice versa, that really provides a cornerstone for compassion in their lives, and that when they come back, they have a balanced place to come from and to take action from. And what you do when you go into the hostels is incredible. And If people don't feel that that's always appropriate for them, I think it's good to remember that we can all afford to be a little bit more kind in our interactions with each other, just in general.
1: Because we're going to be that person, Deb. And see, we have first breath and last breath. We have a section called, I believe that the breath is the power. And so we have what's called the cuddlers also, where babies who just come into this world, crack babies and children who just come into this world, we have a section where, that goes and holds children and puts love around children. It's just I don't particularly like children. They drive me crazy.
3: Yeah, I don't
1: and
3: like
1: I like to talk to people. I'd like to say one other thing to everybody. Please make those checks to CIA and not to Daniel Brinkley. Make them to Compassion in Action. But I think that the power of the breath, the first breath or the last breath, and if we care about those coming into this world and we care about those leaving, then those of us who are in the middle become strengthened. We have better vision, better hopes, better dreams, and better aspirations because we just added just one more. We put one more step toward all of us loving each other in this world.
3: Yeah, I absolutely agree with you. My chiropractor says that she sees older people, and the only physical contact that they get is when they're in her office, and it just breaks my heart.
0: I know, I hear that all the time.
1: But you see something to remember. Just like art, what art allows me to talk about, he lets me talk about, like everyone else, supposed to talk about issues. But we're making a difference. Just you talking and you calling and art being able to talk about it, people will venture. People will venture out. They will hunt their local hospice. They will start looking at this. They'll look at the rights because we're having to make decisions about our moms and dads and brothers and sisters. It's not a time to, it's not something to ponder. It's time for action. And the more we understand that the process called death, the more we can truly empower ourselves to live life. And I'm trying. That's what I try to do. You know, I'm a guy who has a pretty good time, and you know, I have a lot of fun in my life, although it's very limited now because of all the crap I've been through. But I want people to love this life. I think it's a great opportunity that we come to be co-creators and to live every moment and every day with as much joy and intensity and study and learning that we can possibly can.
0: So in other words, it's not like life's a bitch, then you die.
1: No, life's wonderful, and you know, Art, look at the stuff I've been through, and I just love every day to wake up.
0: Giving you a hard time, Dan. First time caller line, you're on the air with Daniel Brinkley. Hello there.
4: Hello. Hi, this is Deborah in Las Vegas.
0: Hi, Deborah.
4: A lot of Debs on the phone tonight.
0: Yeah.
4: Daniel, I have an unusual question for you. I have a snake that's 26 years old. It's a boa constrictor.
1: Uh-huh.
4: I've had him for a long time, and he's not well, and the vet does not know what it is. I'm wondering if intuitively you can pick up anything that I could treat him with, because I've been treating him myself.
0: Listen, one thing we don't do on the air is readings.
1: Yeah, well, I mean, I don't ever, animals are not something that I pick up.
4: Oh, no.
1: They're not something, I mean, I know that they exist in a form on the other side, but children under 7, I usually know nothing about them.
0: All right, well,
1: under 14, I have difficult picking up. But from 14 to whatever age, I can perceive it. But
0: that's interesting. I don't. There are a lot of people capable of doing readings on the air. You're one of them. I know it.
1: Oh yeah, easy.
0: I'm about to have another on Friday night. This Friday night, you may know her, Sylvia Brown.
1: Oh, she's wonderful.
0: She's going to be here Friday night, Saturday.
1: Everybody, please listen to that show. Sylvia Brown. I've met her a couple of times. She's a lot of fun. She has kind of like the same personality as me. Because we don't take people pushing us around, and Sylvia Brown is absolutely wonderful.
0: I don't do readings on the air. I talk about these things. I think it's fascinating for the masses to talk about them. But when you do individual readings for most people out there, it's really boring. I mean, that's something you do if you wish to volunteer to do it on your own time. But I don't think it's proper for broadcast.
1: Well, I don't know. 26-year-old boa constrictor. I'd be, you know, I don't know, but, you know, I'm glad you had them for as long as you had them, and, you know, everybody pray for the boa constrictor.
0: Yeah, and boa will live on in your mind.
1: I'll see you at the Spiritual Odyssey, Deb, and bring him over, and I'll do a laying on of hands.
0: Oh, my God. Wild card line, you're on the air with Daniel Brinkley. Hello.
5: Yeah, hi, Art and Daniel.
0: Hi.
5: Yeah, Art, I can understand your apprehension to enter.
1: Who are we talking to?
5: Oh, I just wanted to make a comment.
0: Well, yeah, who are we talking to? He's got a good point. What is your name?
5: David in Kansas City.
0: Okay,
1: hi, David.
5: Well, the reason I'd be a little apprehensive for hospice work is that I wouldn't want to give secondhand knowledge, and Daniel, it's easy for you because you are confident that it's firsthand knowledge to you.
0: Yeah, see, that's exactly what I've been telling him in sort of a less elegant manner.
1: But you see, listen, guys. hospice doesn't, you don't have to tell them there's an afterlife. You can tell them that you don't know. They need to process the end of their life. They need somebody to listen. They need to go back through a lot of things. It doesn't just require being able to tell a person there's a life after death. It requires that there's a quality of their life right then, and that you've come to bear witness to that fact so that they can process. A lot of people who are just by themselves and they're lying in a hospital bed or in a VA, they got no one except to keep boiling that stuff over in their minds. You walk in and you just sit down and let them talk. You'll be amazed at what you learn, and you'll be amazed at what that person got to process, something that you could just think about. I have a lot of hospice friends who I never bring up the afterlife. I never even bring it up because I'm not trying to push anything on anybody. I want that person to know that the dignity of their life and who they are is appreciated. And that's what, you know, we train volunteers. We train people how to handle every type of situation. And so you know when to shut up, or you know when to bring up something, or when not to. I mean, this is... One of our parts of our training is how to be a good listener. And it doesn't, you know, the quality and the dignity of that person's life means something, and they have somebody to help vent it. And maybe, you know, a lot of times you hear about what they wish they had done and if they could live their life over, and there are questions that you can ask, but that person really gets to review their life, and you never talk about it. You can just say, look, I don't know if there's a life after death. I just want you to be able to tell me your life story.
0: Yeah, but I would want to be able to say that, Dan. I would want to be able to say that, that I have knowledge. That's the kind of comfort you can really give to somebody. You've been there and back. I haven't. This
1: more
0: caller,
1: times than
0: this,
1: I like to think about.
0: Yeah, and this caller hasn't. And so you've got to shift your perspective a little to understand the hesitancy that we would feel in that kind of situation, not being able to give the kind of assurance that you can give. Tough. It's tough.
1: You know, you're right, Art. I agree.
0: All right.
1: I mean, I have to agree.
5: I did have a question for Danion, though.
0: Fire away.
5: Danion. I'm not going to give the drug's name on the air because Art never has. But the drug that many neurologists use.
0: Drug X, we'll call it.
5: Yeah.
0: For near-death experiences.
5: Sure.
0: Scary stuff, Dan. What about it?
5: Well can I elaborate a little bit?
0: Yep.
5: Well, it blocks brain receptors for the neurotransmitter glutamate. And my thought is that it does alter consciousness to mimic the NDE. What I am afraid of, and I think that you can probably express it, is that other than just an altered state of consciousness, because death, that may be near death in its pure semantics. But what about death where rigor mortis sets in and it would actually take cells to rejuvenate? Has anybody ever really been there?
0: Okay, we're going to have to, only one, according to...
1: Well, Lazarus, there's two.
0: Yeah.
1: I mean, Christ called Lazarus from the tomb. There's a lot of symbology in that, is the story of Lazarus being raised from the dead that's not really literally the event of raising him from the dead.
0: Dan, hold it there. We got a break. We'll be right back.
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1: Can you imagine being in a green room, that little waiting room before you go on a TV show, and hearing an astronaut's handler tell him what he can't talk about? Can you imagine that? First time for that one tonight. Danyon Brinkley will be right back. Listen. Preparation. For what? I don't know. Y2K? Gonna have Gary North on at the end of next week. He'll tell you about Y2K. And if it doesn't come on by itself as a problem, we may create it ourselves. Who knows? I don't know. We'll talk about that. It's a kind of an interesting aspect of the whole thing.

0: I'm going to read you something that I hope I don't get in trouble for reading it, but I'm going to do it whether I do or not. It's to Ann Landers. It appeared in Ann Landers' nationally syndicated newspaper column. November 11th, the world observed the 80th anniversary of the end of World War I. 80 years ago on that date, a reporter wrote, "Last night, for the first time since August, in the first year of the war, there was no light of gunfire in the sky, no sudden stabs of flame through darkness, no spreading glow above black trees where for 4 years of nights human beings were smashed to death. The fires of hell had been put out. Those who put the fires of hell out were our nation's veterans. All Americans owe eternal gratitude to them. Not only those who fought in World War I, but those who served in World War II, Korea, Vietnam, the Gulf War, and so many others. Our veterans have always responded when their country called, no matter what dangers they had to face, no matter what trials they had to undergo, and I might add, no matter what kind of war they were told they had to fight. Miss Landers," this goes on, "every year America's hospitalized vets look forward with great anticipation to your Valentines for Vets program. By sending them Valentines from all over the world, your readers show hospitalized veterans that we are still grateful for their service and their sacrifices in 1999. The Department of Veterans Affairs, VA, National Salute to Hospitalized Veterans will be observed the week of February 14th through the 20th. Your readers can mail their Valentines to their nearest VA medical center, or they can be personally delivered. For the location of the nearest facility, readers should check their local telephone directory. They can also get addresses at the department's website, www.va.gov. It's signed, "Thank you for your loyal support of our nation's veterans. Sincerely, Togo D. West, Jr., Secretary, Department of Veterans Affairs, Washington, D.C. Here, once again, is Danion Brinkley. Dan.
1: Art.
0: Yes. Final segment here. And here we go. First time caller line, you're on the air with Danion Brinkley and Art Bell. Good morning. Where are you, please?
2: Cedar Rapids, Iowa.
0: Okay, you're going to...
1: I can't hear her.
0: I know. I was about to tell her to yell at us. Yell at us, hon.
2: Okay, Cedar Rapids, Iowa.
0: That's better.
1: And your name?
2: Barb.
1: Hi, Barb.
2: Hi. I got a couple questions for you. When you do your life review when you pass on, does that take very long, or...
1: Well, it takes... remember on the other side... or and which is where's the other side, but when you're there, time really doesn't have time and space don't really have a meaning like we have now in dealing with the nature of quantum, you know, quantum dynamics and quantum physics. On this side, we have to have space and we have to have time. Your life review goes by in seconds, but it's the same as you go back through your every day, every life, every breath you breathed in and out, every thought that you had, everything.
0: If you had a life like Danion, it's like an eternity.
1: Trust me. And listen, three times I've had to go through the first 25 years. You know, they don't, like, let me skip over a part, Barb. I have to go back through that same stuff every time. So, and, you know, I'd like to say something else. I would really like to have a near-death experience, not from being hit by a car and what that young lady went through, but to be able to go and see these places and these levels and then go to the light and know that she could stay there, and then to go back and check out hell again and then to ease on back to the world sounds like pretty cool to me.
0: Get to a computer and listen to that, Dan. I'm going to. Young lady, did you hear that young lady the other morning explain that near-death?
2: No, huh?
0: I'm sorry.
1: You just like it when
2: computer.
1: I'm on, huh, Barb?
0: Well, then you've got to go listen to.
2: Yeah. Another question. Does God allow the loved ones, say there's turmoil here on Earth, does God allow the loved ones to come back and check?
1: Oh, sure.
2: And if you there's turmoil now, and the loved one See, I lost my mother 4 months ago. And the loved one, see, I lost my mother 4 months ago.
1: Oh, but heaven gained her too, Barb.

0: thing she ever did. That is the key to be able to keep in close contact. It's not the sadness or the loss. It's the humor, the funny things of the lightness. And when you want to pull her close to you, pick a certain day or time, like her birthday, or a time you guys had special to you, and think of the really funny stuff that went on between the two of you, and the senses of humor. And I always, the people that I always remember the sense of humor and of a person, and I can stay connected to them.
1: Hmm.
2: Another thing, we're going through a lot within the family now. I have two brothers that are totally destroying what family we have left.
0: Happens a lot.
1: Happens a lot in America today.
0: The number one, Barb, the number one new legal field is probating wills and lawsuits dealing with probating wills.
2: Mm. Yeah.
0: So it's happening to a lot of us.
2: I mean, they stole my mother's, really, her last will. She didn't, I know she wrote it on a piece of paper and she left a cassette tape. This is what I feel in my heart. And they went in and stole that. And now we have to take them to court to bring justice and honesty.
1: Boy, you hit that one on the head, Dan.
0: Mm-hmm.
2: And it's like, you know, it's tearing. I mean, I don't sleep.
0: Let me give you a place, Barb. Watch. I watch it all the time. Remember, and this you can take as much comfort, know this. They're going to have in their life review, they're going to feel the pain that they're creating, and there's no escape. What you look back in your life, because there's the laws, you know, like my lawyer, who's a really great lawyer, he has a sign on the back of his, behind his desk, it says, justice is in heaven, down here we just practice the law. And that's the way it is. But by keeping your heart pure and clean, and keeping the value of your mom, and know that they're going to have that life review, and they're going to feel every bit of it, and let it go. Find a new family, a new sense of family, you know. Call Compassion in Action if it's in your town, or come join another family that, you know, hospice volunteers are some of the most wondrous people, but don't let that eat at you.
1: Yeah, that's really good advice. That's really good advice.
0: Don't let it eat at you.
1: Wildcard Line, you're on the air with Danion Brinkley. Good morning.
3: Hi, Art and Danion. How are you?
1: All right.
3: This is Greg from El Cajon, California.
1: Yes, sir.
0: And your name?
3: Greg.
0: Hey, hi, Greg.
3: Hi, Danny. And I can't tell you how pleased I am to talk to you. I've tried many times and failed.
0: Oh, well, thanks.
3: Did
0: I make you a fuzzy bunny when I talk?
3: What's that?
0: Like that lady said earlier, make a fuzzy bunny out of you. Or somebody said something earlier that when they heard my voice, it was like a fuzzy bunny or something.
1: I wouldn't use that phrase myself.
3: When
0: whatever it was.
3: When the show first came on, my wife adores your works, and
0: thank you.
3: She says that sometimes when she just thinks of you, she gets misty, and I think it's wonderful, the feeling that you've brought to her and to me.
0: Oh, thanks, Greg.
3: Daniel, the question that it's not a question, but it's an experience that I had back in late '93. It's something that I've wanted to ask your opinion about for a while. My father-in-law had died, who I cared and loved very much. I was very close to him. As a matter of fact, as far as a man goes, I admired him more than anyone I've known.
0: Mm-hmm.
3: And I knew him for such a very short time. I married my wife in '89, so I knew him for maybe a little over 5 years total.
0: Oh, but he gave you a good piece of advice when you were going through your job change.
3: Well,
0: when you were getting ready to go through was changing jobs, and the insight that he gave you in that, I can pick up things about that.
3: Yeah, you know, Danny, that scares me. You're right.
0: And that's what gave you that strength so that you two became bonded.
1: Danion.
0: Okay, I'm sorry.
3: The thing that I called to ask you about was this. Shortly thereafter, he died,
0: mm-hmm.
3: and this is a good man, and this is something that's always troubled me, and maybe it was something that I got mixed up in a dream or not. Maybe you can clarify it for me, but it was one of the few dreams in my 34 years of life that I can remember. Maybe it's one of three.
0: Okay. Tell me.
3: In this dream, I was with him. And I've never had a near-death experience, but I was actually with him after he died, and it felt very

0: real. He and I.
1: This is the dream, or this is you with him?
0: Well, I know I was in bed because I woke up after.
1: Okay,
0: it was
1: so
0: over.
1: In the dream you were with him.
0: Yes, sir.
1: Okay.
0: And he and I were. It was all white. It looked like almost a cafeteria, but there was no one there but he and I. And we both had like a white rope type material. Yet we were communicating with each other, but not speaking.
1: Telepathic.
2: Wow.
0: And the thing that was, Daniel, is I asked my father-in-law, I said, well, where are we? And we just started to walk. And I remember very vividly walking down this hallway, and there was these windows. And outside, I could see a terrain that was of reddish, and the atmosphere was a purplish-red type atmosphere.
1: I know where that place is.
0: You do. Okay, let me finish, because this is...
1: Let me tell you something, Greg.
0: Yes, sir.
1: This happens a lot.
0: It does.
1: When a person leaves, usually in the dreamlike states, which are the states the Greek call the hypnagogic, just before you go to sleep or just before you wake up,
0: okay.
1: They can come to you in this state, and they can spend time so that you know they're safe and they're peaceful. Literally 66% of all spouses have some form of contact with their departed loved ones. There was a great book written by Melvin Morris called Parting Visions, that when you read it, you will hear people describing just what you're describing.
0: Daniel,
1: I have little doubt that that was him coming back to make sure you had certain comfort and because of the closeness with you, and you would know it was peaceful. Ask your wife if she's had anything similar to that.
0: Well, she has with her mother, but the thing is, Daniel, is that it led to the next thing is that he and I went down and we sat down in a room. An all-white room once again, and there were pews, very few. It was a very small room. I never saw anybody's faces, but they were all dressed in the same type of garment. And there were these speakers on the wall. There was some foreign tongue coming out of them. I had no idea what it was. It was like garble to me. And my father-in-law was just looking down at me, and then he and I walked back out, and I asked him, I said, well, you know, if this is heaven or a good place, I said, I don't really understand what I'm seeing. And he told me, he says, I'm really not sure if this is. And then he mentioned to me that something along the lines of that, you know, you better straighten out some of these things in your life. I don't know if I want you to end up like me. This is something that was very confusing.
1: Yeah, but here's a way. You know, he's already gone seen the Panoramic Life Review. A lot of people... You know, when Art was talking earlier about ghosts or discarnates, a lot of people some don't want to go to the light. Some pick places where they go in refuge or they go to face themselves.
2: That's what I think too.
1: Yeah, I mean, and you go to these levels. There are so many dimensions on the other side. I mean, I'm aware of those levels because I've been able to, you know, see ghosts. I used to be in the ghost busting business, but
2: yeah,
1: I got broken of the habit.
2: Hey, you know what? You know what, Dan?
1: What?
2: I've got a picture I want you to see. It's on my website now. Next time you get a computer, you've got two reasons to go to my website. One is...
1: Well, here's the little girl.
2: Yep. And the second is, Dan, there's a photograph I got 2 days ago that Ramona handed me that was sent in the mail. And the photograph is of a car crash. It was somebody, there were several people in the car, and the person who was driving tried to avoid hitting a deer in the road, and they demolished the car. Dan, there's a picture of the car up there on the website. It is totally, utterly, completely demolished. You look at that car, and there's no way that anybody walked away alive from that car. Truth of the matter is, Dan, everybody walked away without a scratch. And then there's one more thing in the photograph, Dan. There's an angel.
1: A guardian angel.
2: There's a guardian angel in the photograph. It is one of the most impressive photographs I've ever seen in my life. It's on my website now. So
1: I can't wait.
2: Please.
1: Oh, I will look at it because I believe these things. See, I see archangels, but I see great spiritual beings around people. I see people's guides around them a lot.
2: This photograph was taken by a professional photographer, you know, who takes pictures of accidents, and it was about to be discarded, and this young lady picked it up who sent it to me. Her name and address and everything is up there on the website. You look at that picture. I want your impressions of it, all right?
1: Okay, no doubt. But let me, Greg, remember this. He was in a state, and what you have to do is maybe not end up like him, but to help you do better. When he said straighten out your life, it gave you a chance to go back and review your life. Because wherever this place was, he was in an in-between state, deciding about what to do with what he had seen about himself. I know the place. I mean, I know where that place is because it's where you forgive yourself and you really process all the stuff in you as a spiritual being, not as a human.
2: Or maybe, Daniel, where you don't forgive yourself.
1: Yeah, well, I didn't forgive myself. That's why I ended up back there in 1989. What a fool. You know, I've gotten over that too, Art.
2: Rockies, we're almost out of time. You're on the air with Daniel Brinkley and Art Bell. Hi.
3: Hi, Art. And hi, Daniel.
1: Hello.
3: And God bless you both, by the way.
2: Where are you, sir?
3: It's Mike in Chicago, WOS.
2: Yes, Mike.
1: Hi, Mike.
3: Daniel, earlier you mentioned that when you were in one of your experiences that you could sense being in different realities simultaneously.
1: Oh, yeah.
3: Do you remember how many?
1: Well, I was in four simultaneous places. I mean, I believe there's up to seven, but... When the two first near-death experiences, the lightning and the heart surgery, I could sense dimensions on the other side. But in the third near-death experience where I had brain surgery, I was aware that we are four complete different, it takes four complete different bodies.
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1: And that we operate, since our physical self and our mental self deals with preservation or gratification, and they're so supportive of each other, we forget the other levels. But these are dimensions. I was living in a what you could call it a past, the present, but in other dimensions, other places as real as this physical world that we live in now. And it wasn't, you know, I'm still exploring this because I'm not really sure. I write about it and if it's true, but
3: so
1: it's
3: like
1: me trying to figure it out.
3: Was it like different personalities? Or?
1: No, same personality, but we are working. We're not just here. We're in four different places, different spectrums or levels of consciousness, doing just as much there as we're doing right here. I mean, we are multifaceted, multidimensional spiritual beings operating in multi-levels of consciousness. I know it gets confusing.
2: Well, you can hear that from Daniel Brinkley, or you can hear it from Michio Kaku, one of the nation's leading bright theoretical physicist minds. They both say the same thing about the dimensions.
1: Wild how wondrous and how magnificent life is and the nature of us as true, powerful, and mighty spiritual beings.
2: Oh, yes. No question about that. Well, Dan, we're out of time again.
1: Well, I've certainly enjoyed it, and I'd like to tell everybody I thank them. I love them very much, and thanks for comparing about thinking about compassion in action in their thoughts, and make sure they come to Egypt.
2: Dan, have a good morning. Get some sleep.
1: I'll do it, and I'll be at the hospice. I'll be at the hospital all day with veterans, so everybody... And thanks, Art, and tell Ramona hello, and just all the Art Knots out there, thank you for your support and your love.
2: Take care, my friend.
1: You too, brother.
2: That's Daniel Brinkley. All right, folks. That is it. Well, all right. Tomorrow night, Brad Steiger is going to be here, and we have quite a surprise for you. Indeed, quite a surprise. Tomorrow night, Brad Steiger from the high desert. For now, that's it. Good night.

I want to thank each and every one of you for coming out here tonight to arm yourselves with knowledge about a tool that's being covertly used to usher in what Adolf Hitler and George Bush termed New World Order, and that's mind control. I've enjoyed talking with quite a few of you earlier this evening pertaining to how mind control has affected some of you or some of your loved ones. Mind control is very prevalent in this country and around the world. These criminals that are in control of our country operate on the philosophy that secret knowledge equals power. Many government secrets and personal reputations were staked on the belief that I could not be deprogrammed to remember those things that I was supposed to forget. They were wrong. For as intelligent as these perpetrators are, they're limited in their thinking by their own immorality. They don't have wisdom. They don't think deep. And they never considered the strength of the human spirit. They never considered what would happen when a good man like Mark Phillips gained knowledge of their secrets and used them to restore a mind rather than control one. I know that I'm extremely fortunate to have survived my CIA MK Ultra White House Pentagon level trauma-based mind control victimization. Now that I'm in control of my own mind and ultimately my free will, I'm telling everything that I witnessed and saw and heard and photographically recorded behind the scenes of this New World Order effort. By telling their secrets, their power is eroding. I also speak out to give voice to the many, many mind control victims and survivors out there who can't think to speak out and tell what they know and what they've endured. I speak out for the sake of my daughter, Kelly, who's now 16 years old and is a political prisoner in the custody of the state of Tennessee, where she's being denied any rehabilitation due to the political affluence of her abusers. She's counting on Mark and I to get this word out on her behalf. For Kelly's sake and for your sake, Mark and I have gone to great lengths to document the facts and the truths that are listed in our book, Transformation of America. Transformation of America is self-published, uncensored, so that you can have the facts that you have a right to know and a need to know. These truths have been covered up and kept from all of us for a long time under a blanket of so-called national security. This is the same blanket of national security that has prevented us from obtaining justice despite the extensive evidences and documentation we have. We have over 27,000 documents and evidences, government insider testimony, medical records, more than enough evidence for any legal procedure in this country, including congressional. But this blanket of national security has stopped us from obtaining justice. It's time for truth to prevail. It's time that these truths were brought to light for the sake of humanity as we know it. I'd like to begin by defining mind control by my experience. I realized that my experience was extreme, that the extensive, total, robotic, absolute mind control I endured is more limited than the kind of mind control that's proliferating in society. Mind control has kind of a sliding scale where you've got the total robotic mind control on one side and you've got
mind control that's proliferating, such as in occultism in this country, or Global Education 2000, where children are losing their freedom of thought and their ability to critically analyze. There's so many different aspects of society that are affected by mind control in varying degrees. It's imperative that this information get out. And as I explain, my victimization, it certainly can be applied to all different facets of mind control and mind manipulation. And as Mark and I have heard so many, many times from people who have read the book and heard us speak out, that this is a thread that's tying things together. All of a sudden, this whole new world order is making sense. The erosion of constitutional values, the erosion of morality in this country, all of a sudden, it begins to make sense when we learn about mind control. I was born in 1957 in Muskegon, Michigan, to a multi-generational incest-based family. This means my father was sexually abused as a child, my mother was sexually abused as a child, and they were sexually abusing me. My father sexually abused me as far back as I can remember. And I've often heard him state that he began substituting his penis for my mother's nipple while I was still an infant. I tell you this so that you can understand that my sexuality was confused in infancy. It was put into an area of my brain that's much like survival, like eating and drinking would be. I tell you these facts so that you can be better armed and understand what's happening in society. And name names. Mark and I name names in our book, Transformation of America, not so that I can say, well, I was in the White House with so-and-so. I mean, I miss the whole glamour part, but this is so you know who the problem is and where these problems lie. The sexual abuse that I was enduring was so horrific that I developed dissociative identity disorder. This used to be termed multiple personality disorder, and I'm so glad they've changed it to dissociative identity disorder because it really more aptly describes the compartmentalization that occurs when a person endures trauma that is literally too horrible to comprehend. Even though I couldn't understand that what my father was doing was morally wrong, the pain and the suffocation of his abuse was so extensive that I developed dissociative identity disorder. It certainly was incomprehensible. There was no place for it in my mind to deal with such horror. Therefore, I developed a compartment in my brain, a little area behind amnesic barriers that was actually the neuron pathway shutting down in my brain in order to compartmentalize the memory of the abuse so that the rest of my mind could function normally as though nothing had happened. So if I'd see my father at the dinner table, I didn't remember sexual abuse. But as soon as he unzipped his pants, the part of me, that part in my brain that knew how to deal with that horrific abuse, the neuron pathways actually physically opened up so that that part of my mind could deal with my father again and again and again as needed. I certainly had a lot of experiences within that compartment that dealt with my father's abuse. But I didn't have a full range of perceptions. I had a very limited perception, a very limited view. Therefore, I'm so glad it's not termed personality anymore. I developed another compartment in my brain to deal with my mother's abuse. Her abuse was primarily psychological. She suffered from dissociative identity disorder herself, and I don't hold her accountable for her actions the way that I do my father, who is fully aware of what he was doing. My mother, in spite of her inability to control herself, destroyed any remnants of self-esteem that I might have developed. And her abuse was so horrific that I developed another compartment in my brain just to deal with my mother. I developed another compartment to deal with the child pornography that my father was subjecting me to. He was earning his living as a worm digger on a sixth grade education and supplemented the family income with child pornography that was being distributed through the local Michigan mafia pornography ring. At that time, there's a criminal faction of our government that was interested in targeting children such as myself for mind control.
because this compartmentalization of memory was something that they deemed ideal for keeping government secrets. After all, if I couldn't think to remember, how could I tell about it? Additionally, people who suffer from dissociative identity disorder develop a photographic memory behind those amnesic barriers, because the brain has a defense mechanism that when trauma occurs, it photographically records events surrounding trauma. And an example of this would be that many of you who are old enough to remember, when John F. Kennedy was assassinated, most people know exactly where they were and what they were doing, because this was an event that traumatized the nation, and this exemplifies how the mind photographically records events surrounding trauma. So behind these amnesic barriers, I had a photographic memory, which the government deemed ideal for programming. That way I could deliver messages to and from government leaders, or in my case also drug lords, who were involved in funding the black budget and funding the New World Order controls. They're interested in programming me so that I would deliver the messages verbatim. When I delivered messages, I delivered exactly what I was told, using the voice inflections of my abusers, with no conscious comprehension of what I was even saying. Was just a tape recorder, just parroting out exactly what I'd been told. Another aspect that the government was interested in is that as a dissociative identity disorder person, I had no concept of time, because I was going from compartment to compartment of my brain with no memory of what had happened before. Therefore, I had no ability to even keep track of time, and a concept of it was just absolutely impossible. And it also makes for, if I didn't know what I was doing earlier, I wouldn't know to be tired while I was overdoing something else. Therefore, a person who suffered from dissociative identity disorder had extensive physical endurance, just superhuman strength and ability to keep going and going and going and going. Dissociative identity disorder persons also develop 44 times visual acuity. Very often that's why you see them wide-eyed with the whites around their eyes, because they're actually taking in more of their surroundings than the average person. 44 times more detail than the average person sees. That certainly makes them perfect marksmen for mercenary operations or for intelligence in different areas that the government was interested in developing mind control. I was a chosen one, or a prime candidate for mind control, because of the sexual abuse that I had endured. My sexuality had been enhanced, therefore I was used as a sex slave and also delivered messages to and from these government leaders. At that time, because the government, this criminal faction of our government, was so interested in dissociative identity disordered persons, they knew that any child that was subjected to child pornography had to have endured trauma so horrible that they had to be suffering from that disorder. Therefore, this criminal faction of our government sanctioned this child pornography ring so that they could identify and target children such as myself for the project. At that time, the politician, local Michigan politician, mafia politician, the politician who was protecting this Michigan mafia pornography ring was a guy named Gerald Ford. This is the same Gerald Ford that went on to become the first unelected president of the United States. Gerald Ford, I never perceived his political affluence. I only perceived him as another abuser like my father, because Gerald Ford also sexually abused me as a child and sexually abused me right on through my mind control victimization until Mark rescued my daughter Kelly and I in 1988. Gerald Ford is not a pedophile per se. He's what I refer to as trisexual. He'll try anything. Any age, anybody, anytime, anywhere, just as long as he had control. Because he had a perversion of power.
in addition to his interest in mind control. Therefore, it was Gerald Ford who came out to our house and explained to my father how to raise me in the project according to government specifications. My father had been caught sending this child pornography through the U.S. mails, and therefore he was approached and told that if he sold me into that project, that he would gain immunity from prosecution. My father remains free from prosecution to date for so-called reasons of national security. My father thought it was just absolutely wonderful and immediately sold me into the project. He felt like the government condoned child abuse. So did I. I certainly felt like the government did. And my father went on to have 5 more children to raise in the project, so there were 7 of us in all. The rest are still awaiting freedom. Once my father agreed to sell me into the project, I was taken routinely to Mackinac Island, Michigan, which is a political retreat where the Michigan governor's mansion is located. It was a bohemian grove of sorts where politicians met and discussed New World Order controls, where they discussed mind control of the masses, mind control in the school systems, how to use occultism as a trauma base. One of my sexual abusers at that time was the Prime Minister of Canada, Pierre Trudeau. Pierre Trudeau is a professed Jesuit. Now, the Jesuits are an intelligence arm of the Catholic Vatican. There's a criminal faction within these Jesuits. I'm certainly not saying all Catholics are bad, nor am I saying all CIA is bad or all politicians. There's good and bad in everything. But nevertheless, Pierre Trudeau represented this criminal faction of the Catholic Church, of the Jesuits, who believed in mind control of the masses because they wanted to be the one world church in the New World Order. The money that was being brought in through the church was funding New World Order controls. And he firmly believed in mind control. Another sexual abuser of mine was then Michigan Senator and later U.S. Congressman Guy Vanderjagt. This is the same Guy Vanderjagt that went on to head the Republican National Committee that put George Bush into the office of president. It was at Mackinac Island, Michigan, when I was 13 years old, that I was dedicated to the senator who had become my owner in this mind control project. That's U.S. Senator Robert C. Byrd. Senator Byrd is a Democrat from West Virginia. And again, as you'll notice as I reveal any names, that this doesn't have anything to do with party lines. Democrats and Republicans both are involved because it's not about party lines. It's about who's for the New World Order and who's not. Nevertheless, Senator Byrd had been in office as I've been alive. He's still in office today. He's been head of our Senate Appropriations Committee, which means he held the purse strings of our country. He decided where money would be spent. And I know from having witnessed and experienced and saw so much behind the scenes that Senator Byrd was appropriating money in directions that would allow for New World Order controls. Not only that, but my father, for having sold me into this project, was granted a lucrative military contract for making camshafts for military automobiles and all. My father became extremely wealthy on his 6th grade education. Senator Byrd, as my owner, would decide where I should go, when, what operations I would be forced to carry out during the Reagan-Bush administration, what places I should be taken specifically for mind control programming. Senator Byrd directed all of my activities. Also around that time, I'd made my first communion in Muskegon's St. Francis de Sales Church. Having made my first communion, I also endured an extra ritual after that that was referred to as the right to remain silent. That's R-I-T-E, as in ritual.
This involved Congressman Vanderjagt and the head of our church at that time, a Father Don. And they subjected me to an occult blood ritual. This was so horrific. It was this reversal of the Catholic Mass. It confused my mind because when a person's operating on a subconscious level because they're so traumatized that consciously there's no place for what they're enduring, the subconscious mind has no ability to discern and to question and to reason the same way that the conscious mind does. And this reversal of the Catholic Mass into occultism just made it all seem to run together in my mind. It was absolutely horrific. This blood ritual was so horrible that my mind readily accepted the mind manipulation that I endured afterwards, a hypnotic language, the neuro-linguistic programming, mind control programming, that actually changed the way that my brain was functioning so that, you know, that part of my brain that I said would open up to deal with my father's abuse again and again? They changed that so that they decided when, where, and how that particular compartment of my brain would be opened and accessed. And they replaced the triggering mechanism with hypnotic codes, keys, and triggers, hand signals. There's also phone tones that can also open those neuron pathways and give access to the compartmentalized memory as well. But they replaced that at that time. And this was with this right to remain silent. I also had a silence in my head after that, because up until that time, I heard, it was just my own voice, but I heard my voice arguing back and forth with all these different perceptions and different, from the different compartments in order that I could formulate some kind of a decision about things. I remember before the right to remain silent that I had some free thoughts of my own, and I had hoped for a place in the world where people didn't abuse each other. I'd hoped to have 10 children that I knew would be at least 10 children in this world that weren't abused. I'd hoped for those things, but with the right to remain silent, I lost my capacity, my ability for free will thinking. I lost my ability to even hope anymore. I lost all free will entirely. This right to remain silent silenced this argument that always went on in my head, and instead all I ever heard from that point on was the voices of my abusers directing me, telling me exactly what it was I was supposed to do. I could only robotically follow those instructions and carry them out. By the time I was ready for high school, Senator Byrd ordered that I be sent to Muskegon Catholic Central High School. At that time, there was an enormous emergence of information. The Catholics had long since learned the effects of trauma on the human mind. They'd learned it and kept records of it for so many years, with such things as the Spanish Inquisition and other aspects where people who didn't follow the belief systems were wiped out. The Crusaders had also recorded a great deal of information pertaining to trauma in the human mind. This information was being merged with the Hitler-Himmler research that the CIA had taken and had been advancing on. The combination of the merging of the information was very powerful. And Muskegon Catholic Central was a place where this information was being brought together. It was at Catholic Central that the very basis, the very groundwork for Global Education 2000 was being implemented. This is Goals 2000, outcome-based education. There's many different names for the program that's being implemented in our school systems. It's being forced on our children by the federal government. Global Education 2000 was designed to increase our children's learning capacity while decreasing their ability to critically analyze. That way they would just readily accept whatever they were told without any question and just take all the information in. At Catholic Central, I got straight A's. I did really good in school because I was photographically recording everything in class. I endured
occult ritual in the school chapel, as did numerous other students in the school. I certainly wasn't the only one. As a matter of fact, that by that time, I really thought the whole world was involved in this kind of abuse. By then, my whole environment was saturated with it. This occultism, this trauma, created the photographic recording of all that I learned in school. Of course, I had no ability to critically analyze it or to creatively use it in any way, but the information was sure in there. It was while I was at Catholic Central that Gerald Ford went into the office of president. I had been conditioned by that time to believe that I had no place to run and no place to hide. This is a phrase that's used to lock in mind control victims of varying levels, that there's no place to run, no place to hide, we're watching you. I certainly felt like I had no place to run and no place to hide. Who would I turn to? I couldn't turn to my parents. I couldn't turn to my church. Couldn't turn to my school. Couldn't turn to the local politicians. And now I couldn't even turn to the President of the United States. I truly felt locked in, which is exactly what they wanted for total control of my mind. Of course, since then, I've learned otherwise, and Mark wisely taught me while I was in the deprogramming process that I did have a place to run. So right at them. And I had no need to hide. Obviously, they do, by the way. They're covering up all their acts with the national security blanket. After I graduated from high school, Senator Byrd ordered that I be transferred to Nashville, Tennessee. Nashville, Tennessee was heavily involved in mind control at that time through the country music industry, and above all, the proliferation of CIA cocaine operations within the country music industry were already in full swing. The political corruption in Tennessee was just all the way to the top. The country music industry provided a cover for mind control slaves like myself to be taken around the country to the various places as designated, and also to distribute and deliver the large quantities of CIA cocaine that was coming into the country. It was my experience that the CIA's so-called war on drugs is no more than the CIA eliminating their competition as they take over the drug industry worldwide. They took their war on drugs to our street corners and turned our streets into a bloodbath. The country music industry provided the cover for distributing the cocaine, so Senator Byrd wanted me to be within the country music industry. Besides that, he fancied himself an entertainer of sorts, and he fiddled on the Grand Ole Opry from time to time. When I was first sent to Nashville, he was playing on the Opry that night, and he had a musician behind him, a guy named Wayne Cox. Wayne Cox later told me that playing music behind Senator Byrd wasn't the only way that he backed him, but that he backed him politically as well. After the Opry that night, I endured an occult ritual again. Occultism is oftentimes used as a trauma base for mind control. Who can comprehend that kind of a trauma? Blood ritual is absolutely horrible, and it's a perfect trauma base for mind control, for the compartmentalization of memory. I witnessed Wayne Cox murder a railroad bum down at Nashville's Union Station. It was abandoned at that time, and there were bums around, and he shot him right between the eyes and cut off both of his hands, which was Cox's MO for murder. After this blood ritual, this horrible trauma, I was programmed that Wayne Cox would be my first handler in MK Ultra Mind Control. As my handler, Wayne Cox would follow Senator Byrd's directions and instructions, and above all, he would be subjecting me to more trauma sufficient to satisfy the numerous compartments Senator Byrd wanted developed in my brain for mind control programming so that I could carry out various operations during the Reagan-Bush administration. I endured numerous occult rituals after that. Wayne Cox at that time was working
directly under the direction of Louisiana Senator J. Bennett Johnston, and he took me to his hometown in Chatham, Louisiana. J. Bennett Johnston at that time was heavily involved in mind control operations because he was running a band of mercenaries out of Louisiana. At that time, this band of mercenaries were going in and out of South America. There was a lot of arms deals going on. There was, and most importantly, when the airplanes would fly these guys down to South America, they would come back full of cocaine, which was being distributed on our streets. Wayne Cox was triggering these mercenaries into operation by showing them a severed hand from another one of his victims, which re-traumatized them into the occult ritual that they had already endured and accessed a specific compartment of their brain. And he told them that J. Bennett Johnston wanted them to give him a hand and carry out a certain operation. He would then give the instructions and the guys would follow him through. So J. Bennett Johnston was heavily involved. At that time, it was 1978, and it was determined that I had endured sufficient trauma to carry out my first trial run operation. An enormous quantity of cocaine had been flown in on one of these operations, and I was to deliver it into the neighboring state of Arkansas. By that time, Bill Clinton's drug operation was in full swing. He was governor of Arkansas, and I delivered this cocaine to a remote airport in Ouachita Forest, which I've since identified as MENA Airport. I also delivered a little packet of information and a small quantity of cocaine, a personal stash from J. Bennett Johnston, to Bill Clinton. I delivered it to Bill Clinton, and he cut out two lines of the coke, and he did inhale. That certainly wasn't the only time I saw Bill Clinton using cocaine. My sexual experience with Bill Clinton was extremely limited, in spite of the fact that I was a sex slave. It was my experience that Bill Clinton is bisexual, leaning far more towards a homosexual end. All I've ever seen him involved in was a homosexual activity, with very limited experience with him myself, whereas my experience was much more prevalent with Hillary Clinton, because Hillary is also bisexual, leaning more towards a homosexual end, and it was she who accessed my sex programming to fulfill her perversions. Around the same time, J. Bennett Johnston subjected me to some other mind manipulation that involved, instead of an occult theme, an alien theme. Now, these guys who were manipulating my mind and programming me for mind control purposes claimed, and these criminals in control of our country as well, claimed to be gods, demons, and aliens, in order that I feel totally helpless, in order that I felt like they were beyond my realm to affect. And it certainly worked at that time. J. Bennett Johnston told me that he was an alien. He told me that he had been part of the Philadelphia experiment, and when the ship disappeared, it came back a spaceship. This is in keeping with kind of an air-water mirror theme that NASA uses quite frequently, a reversal, because, this, again, the subconscious mind doesn't have any reasoning capacity. J. Bennett Johnston then showed me, through his office at General Dynamics, a then top secret stealth. Here was this triangular stealth that wasn't in any of the school books, wasn't being talked about anywhere, wasn't out in the newspapers or anything else. It was being withheld. It was still a top secret weapon system. But I saw this triangular stealth. It looked like a spaceship to me. I'd never seen anything like that. And everything that J. Bennett Johnston was doing and he was involved in certainly was alien to me. So it was easy for me to accept the idea that what was happening
was in fact being perpetrated by aliens. I'm not saying that there's no such thing as aliens. That would be foolish of me to even say anything like that at all. But what I am saying is that it was my experience that these were people claiming to be aliens. If there's a reality out there pertaining to any alien influence, we need to sort out the government misinformation and disinformation and mind manipulation techniques that they're using. I know for a fact that the plan is to make all of us feel totally helpless, that what's happening is beyond our realm to affect because we've been taken over by aliens, that our Independence Day is dawning. So beware of that. Understand that those criminals have been keeping information and technology from us under their blanket of national security. They are 25 years ahead of us, at least, technologically. Can you imagine what they've got now? 25 years ahead? What's happened? What's happened that you're aware of in the last 25 years? Microwave ovens, we've got computerization, and they've had access to all of that to continue their own advancements. They're way ahead. So when they say, it's aliens, and they show us some incredible technology, don't fall into the trap of feeling totally helpless, that this is beyond our realm to affect. Superstition begins where knowledge leaves off. And they have been keeping knowledge from us for a long time. People have all kinds of belief systems. And I'm sure each and every one of you has various and different belief systems as well. Regardless of what your belief system is, it is imperative that you know that these criminals are people. They are within our realm to affect. They need to be held accountable for their actions and their crimes against humanity.

It was 1980, and my daughter Kelly was born. She was born directly into the MKUltra Mind Control Project on a much higher level, a more sophisticated technological level than I was subjected to. In addition to trauma, she was subjected to harmonic mind control programming on NASA installations literally since birth, before her brain even had a chance to form. As soon as Kelly was born, Senator Byrd figured I'd been traumatized enough by that time and ordered that we'd be transferred back to Nashville, Tennessee to carry out operations during the Reagan administration. But being within the country music industry, we had a second handler. His name was Alex Houston. Alex Houston is a ventriloquist, stage hypnotist, in the country music industry. Above all, he carries out criminal covert CIA operations to fund the black budget, and this certainly included bringing in large quantities of cocaine and distributing them through the United States, Canada. He was working at that time and provided a cover for me to be taken throughout the United States, Canada, Mexico, and the Caribbean for these criminal covert operations. As my handler, he took me to various military and NASA installations for mind control programming for specific operations that I was forced to participate in. These operations that I won't have time to get into tonight are detailed in our book, Transformation of America. And they involve such leaders as the president of Mexico at that time, De La Madrid, and Vice President Salinas. It was my experience that in 1984, there's a CIA trauma base near-death trauma center that's located in Lampe, Missouri. It's called the Swiss Villa Amphitheater. And they'd bring certain involved country music acts in to bring large quantities of cocaine or bring the cocaine out for distribution. Because Lampe, Missouri is just across the Arkansas line and is very much a part of Bill Clinton's cocaine operation. And it was in full swing at that time. It's also interesting to note that this Lampe, Missouri operation is where the country music industry was more conveniently relocated, you know, right there in Branson, so that it would be closer to Clinton's cocaine operations. Lampe, Missouri was a place where I heard George Bush and Bill Clinton talking. From the point of view I had, they certainly were friends, and they didn't recognize any party lines between them. That's something for the, you know, a smoke and mirrors illusion for the public. It's not something they adhere to because they had exactly the same agenda, and that was for bringing in this new world order. I heard George Bush talking at that time. He was talking to Bill Clinton, and I've since photographically recorded it and wrote it verbatim in our book, that when the American people became disillusioned with Republicans leading them into the New World Order, that Bill Clinton, as a Democrat, was going to be put into the office of president. This was decided in 1984. Actually, I'd heard about it even prior to that, but that, as of 1984, they were already discussing it as an absolute fact. It was also discussed in the groundwork for NAFTA that by the time George Bush went into the office of president, that Salinas was going to become president of Mexico, and they together would be bringing in the NAFTA, which was the beginning of New World Order controls. I was forced to participate in the criminal groundwork for NAFTA, the opening of the Juarez-Mexican border to the free trade of drugs, free trade of our nation's children. It's absolutely appalling, the criminal roots of NAFTA. Again, this is detailed in the book. But it's interesting to know that these political moves had already been decided way back when. And as I deprogrammed, and as I was, oh, it was really something to me to find out people didn't know about this stuff. I mean, it was so obvious to me, I didn't realize that people were unaware
and had bought into some kind of smoke and mirrors illusions of what was going on and never thought to look behind the scenes to what was really going on. But I understand good people don't think that way. They don't have criminal minds. They don't think to look for that kind of criminal activity. Just like these guys are limited in their thinking by immorality, good people are kind of blinded from that kind of criminal activity until their eyes are open to truth. This criminal activity that was going on at that time, the people that were involved were following directions from George Bush. I don't purport to know it all. I don't purport to know that George Bush is at the very top of all this, but he is as high up as I knew. It was my experience that Ronald Reagan answered to George Bush, not robotically, not under mind control, but willingly, because George Bush was respected for what he knew about bringing in the New World Order. Consider his past. George Bush first began with the United Nations. Then he went on to head our CIA. Then he ran our country through three administrations that I'm aware of, the Reagan administration, his administration, and the Clinton administration, because Reagan and Clinton both answered to him. Mexican President De La Madrid answered to him and knew that Salinas was to be coming into power, and Salinas had more influence in Mexico at that time than De La Madrid, that, as far as my experience was concerned. Also, Saudi Arabian King Fahd followed orders from George Bush, as did the Prime Minister of Canada, Brian Mulroney. In 1983, I heard Ronald Reagan and Brian Mulroney discussing the New World Order. Senator Byrd had acted in the capacity of a pimp and prostituted me to Reagan, and I was present at this White House cocktail party. Now, Ronald Reagan certainly provided a wonderful smoke and mirrors illusion for all of us. For those of you who don't want to believe that he's involved in this, he told you he's an actor. And he did a real good job of it for a long time. That was his role. That's what he was supposed to do. Nevertheless, I heard Ronald Reagan telling Brian Mulroney that he believed the only way to world peace was through mind control of the masses. I know from experience there's no peace of mind under mind control. And I wonder at a world peace where people don't have peace of mind. Mind control, the ramifications of mind control are far-reaching, because I also know that under mind control, there's no free thought. Without free thought, there's no free will. Without God-given free will, there's no soul expression. What kind of a world peace can we have without any free will or any soul expression, without any spirituality? Mind control needs to be exposed in order that people

By 1988, I'd been forced to participate in numerous operations against my will, all of which I certainly would never have done. I guess if I had had any part of me that was willing to do anything like that, mind control would not have been necessary. I'm appalled at what I was forced to participate in, but I am relieved that this information is getting out, that people are passing the book Transformation of America hand in hand, hand to hand, so that hand in hand we can take back our country. This information is information that you have a right to know and a need to know, and their controlled medias are not going to suppress truth. Truth prevails. In 1988, Mark rescued my daughter Kelly and I. We couldn't think to escape. I couldn't think to save my daughter any more than I could think to save myself. And all those childhood hopes and dreams were certainly hadn't come to fruition. When Mark rescued Kelly and I, we didn't have any ability to even hope for good people. We didn't know they even existed. We didn't have a capacity to trust anyone. It wasn't within our realm of experience. I couldn't think to reason that Mark was a good guy. But I'd seen him with his animals. And even though I didn't have any ability to consciously reason, and Kelly didn't have any ability to consciously reason things out or to think things out, we had this extra sense developed. We sensed things very strongly. After all, when you consider that we use, 10% of our brain, we'd been like blasted into other parts of our brain, and these parts of our brain were real perceptive on what's considered, I suppose, psychic levels by some definition. When we had a sense for things, kind of like the animals did. And we noticed that the animals loved Mark. He had these raccoons that he'd rescued. He had three raccoons, and they all loved him. And they hugged him, and they wrapped their arms around his neck, and they patted on his face and kissed him. And, you know, that was really a neat thing for us to see, because we had only seen our animals abused. We lived on a farm. We had lived on a farm, and we had dogs and cats and horses and cows and guineas and chickens and all kinds of animals, all of which Alex Houston tortured or killed to keep us in line to, you know, if we didn't do this, this would happen to our pet. And we loved our animals. Please bear this in mind, that people who abuse children oftentimes abuse animals. If you see someone abusing an animal, keep your eyes open, look further, make sure those kids are safe. I've never seen an exception to this rule. Not that there's not one out there somewhere, but I've never seen an exception to it. So it was very telling to us that these animals loved Mark. Additionally, when he came in and rescued us, I mean, here we were under the gun of the CIA. Everything was very precarious, to say the least. I was 30 years old. I was supposed to be killed, as most mind control slaves are at the age of 30. Besides, I was considered too old for sex by that time, so I was supposed to be wiped out. But Mark came in and rescued me from certain death and rescued my daughter from a fate much worse than death, and took the time to rescue our animals. He packed up all those cows and horses and guineas and chickens and loaded them up on these different trailers and everything, and brought them to safety as well. This had a profound impact on Kelly and I. We certainly developed an ability to trust right there and then. Mark took us to the safety and serenity of Alaska. Since we were safe for the first time in our lives, experiencing love for the first time in our lives, memories of our past began flashing on our mind's screen. As these memories flashed, and I started to remember what had happened to me and to my daughter, particularly during the Reagan-Bush administration, I became enraged. I was enraged at what my daughter had been

through, the tortures I'd endured, and what the plan was for humanity as a whole. I'd have been blinded by that rage, immobilized by that rage, if it weren't for Mark's wisdom in telling me that the best revenge is total recovery. Because through total recovery, by photographically recording all those events, I could expose these people for exactly what they are, for what their plans are, for what I witnessed behind the New World Order. Be able to get help for my daughter, who was in desperate need of help at that particular time. So I began writing out my memories. By writing out my memories, I used a different part of my brain than verbalizing. It bypasses emotion. Bypassing emotion was very necessary for logically making the incomprehensible comprehensible, for understanding and grasping what had happened to us and what could be done with that information. Kelly was not so fortunate. Because of the harmonic programming that she'd endured, remembering the traumas and deprogramming the program did not allow her access to all parts of her brain as it did me. She still needed some technological equipment to help her recover. She needed to actually have those neuron pathways vibrated back open with harmonic equipment. Therefore, she went into Humana Hospital in Anchorage, Alaska, an intensive care unit. She suffered horribly at that time and responded only to some psychological intervention and not to any conventional medications. Kelly was actually suffering respiratory failure because mind control has advanced to the point where they know the ins and outs of the brain and the mind so well that they know how to program not only the subconscious, but to go into the primitive mind, the very area of our mind where blinking, breathing, and circulatory, heartbeat, all that is regulated. And they could go in there and put death programs in place. In my daughter's case, it was respiratory failure, so that in the event that she ever had cause to remember, which they never expected could happen, but in espionage, That can happen. We've heard of that, where the brainwashed and where they have the memory access. So they wouldn't have to take the old cyanide pill anymore like they used to, like spies used to. Instead, they would just simply go into respiratory failure, circulatory failure, and no information would be released at all. There was no chance of the information getting out that way. Since my daughter was being raised to be, was genetically and mind controlled, being brought up to be an espionage, she had that program in place and it went into effect. Because of the medical attention that she needed, she became quickly thrust into the illegal and immoral custody of the state of Tennessee, where she remains today. The violations of laws and rights that proliferated in her so-called legal case were extensive. We had one clean district attorney that went in and told the judge that he was violating constitutional rights and human rights in my daughter's case, and cited law after law after law, and the judge interrupted him and said, but laws do not apply in this case for reasons of national security. This certainly raises a question. What does national security have to do with a documented, validated, and proven rape and molestation of a child's mind and body?

0: Kelly's sake, and the sake of so many other mind control survivors out there, we need to lift this veil of national security. We need to repeal the 1947 National Security Act. This is a national security that's threatening the security of our nation when it covers up such crimes against humanity as mind control, when it covers up the CIA's so-called war on drugs, when it covers up the selling out of our country to New World Order controls. That's a national security that has nothing to do with the security of our nation. This national security has kept information pertaining to mind control for all of you for far too long. We've got to get this information out. We've got to arm others with knowledge on mind control, because knowledge is our only defense against mind control. We need to get this information out in detail so that we can all be more effective in our particular areas of taking back our country and ultimately taking back our world, for Kelly's sake, for the sake of all the other mind control survivors and victims that I know are out there. There's many, many of them. And for the sake of humanity as we know it. It is
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0: 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Thank you.

0: And we are back again. Thank you for joining us on this Monday, February 13th, 2012 edition. We are now joined by Charlotte Thompson Iserby. She, of course, was the head of policy of the number two position at the Department of Education. She'd worked in the civil service internationally before that. Her father and grandfather, of course, were members of Skull and Bones. And information that she gave to Anthony Sutton was used to basically break Skull and Bones wide open. And, of course, we've interviewed her on the radio covering that and produced a special report here for viewers of InfoWars Nightly News and viewers of PrisonPlanet.tv. But I wanted to get her on today because she's up in Maine to give us her view on what happened with Ron Paul. Ron Paul has had elections stolen from him before. We know in Iowa, the key areas like Ames, the university, where he was polling 50 to 60%, just didn't show up, even though they were voted at the precinct level. Karl Rove said the trucks were lost with the ballots. They're not carried by trucks. They vote and then post the results. The same thing has now happened in Nevada. They have just a couple percentage points reporting, and they said it was Mitt Romney. And now it's been so brazen in Maine that Ron Paul has come out and said there's evidence of fraud and that they are investigating it. And the New York Times also had the headline today, could Ron Paul still win in Maine? So a good job to Ron Paul. He doesn't like to look like a sore loser, but when there's open fraud, you've got to say something about it. So she wants to speak to that. Then we're going to get into education, why they're attacking the family, what this outcomes-based dog training is instead of educating people or teaching folks how to learn and be open-minded. They're basically just conditioning them brainwashing them with training instead of education. Now, they call the training education today. So we're going to be breaking that down with her and a lot more today. And we're also seeing this trend I want to ask her about before she leaves us, of where schools are now giving Norplant and abortions and even Gardasil shots to children as young as 11 and 12 without parental consent. And in England, they're telling them, don't even tell your parents. So this is the state taking over the family. Everything has really gone into high gear now. And she's going to break that down for us because she's one of the best known, probably the biggest whistleblower ever. With her book, Deliberate Dumbing Down, that I should add, was out of print for over a year, the big Dallas phone book size one. She's come out with a updated and abridged version that's only 500 and something pages long and available, I should add, at InfoWars.com. Give this to every educator you know. Give this to the people on your school board. Give this to your pastor. This is full of documents and proves that it is a deliberate program to dumb down our society. Unrivaled work. And by the way, if you don't want a hard copy to give somebody, she's been gracious enough to put her book up for free on her website and to put up a lot of internal documents concerning the dumbing down that have never before been seen. Charlotte, thank you for joining us from your home in Maine. Good to have you with us.
1: Well, thank you very much, Alex, and it is a big day. It's a big day in Maine for two reasons, which really do affect the country, both these reasons. The Ron Paul fiasco probably didn't come as much of a surprise to any of us who understand our Republican Party here that's totally controlled international socialists as it might come to other people around the country who still think of Maine as being a conservative, rugged, rock-bound coast state. Ever since 1970, we've been going down the hill with restructured government, regionalism, everything you could possibly think of. Our schools got the gold medal from the U.S. Department of Ed in the 1970s for accepting most federal funding of the values-destroying programs. So that gives you an idea how Maine has changed. We're leading the troops now across the country, I think, and I'm going to explain that not just through the Ron Paul fiasco, but through information I received today, which deals with a complete takeover of our education system. There will no longer be private schools that are autonomous. They will be controlled by the federal government through tax money. This all is coming under school choice. I'm so pleased. I got the information an hour ago. I'm not pleased with the subject, but that I'm able to get this out to the people across the country. So that's what we're going to talk about. Now, Ron Paul, he won in Maine. And the fact that he doubled the number of his votes from 4 years ago tells you something very, very interesting about Ron Paul versus Mitt Romney, doesn't it? He was, they say, 200 votes short. Well, it would be quite easy, you know, to have a 200 short vote if you would just eliminate one large, not that much population, but a large county, Washington County up north, where you have most of the Ron Paul people. So there's no question in my mind, and I can come out without sounding like sour grapes. And I don't think Ron Paul's always such a gentleman. Finally, he's indicated that there may have been some hanky-panky. We'll get to the bottom of this. And the most important part of this, though, folks, is that all the research that I've done, I've been involved since the 70s, and I've lived around the world. I've been in the Foreign Service, Department of Education under Reagan, got fired, all that stuff, wrote books. There's only one candidate that can save this country from being moved into something I know people do not want to hear. They've taken this word out of the dictionary, actually, haven't they? Moved into a communist system of government, A through Z, without firing a shot. And I'm going to go through that with everybody today. And it doesn't make me happy to be able to give you this documentation. It has happened, folks. Good. You know, maybe it had to happen. You'll know it's true when it happens to you. It has happened today.
0: And Charlotte, I want to get into that, but since you raised the Ron Paul issue, last week on the Nightly News, we showed the graphs where on average he got about 120% increase from 2008 in every state. In some places, over a 260% increase, or 2.5 times or more what he got. In every state, including Maine, he got over 100% more. But Nevada, he got the exact same amount of votes that he got 4 years ago. And the report's coming out of fraud. But then in Iowa, we were told there was fraud. And then 3 weeks later, the Associated Press had to admit they're throwing the whole Iowa thing out, but just giving it to Santorum. So now that election fraud's being admitted, they just move on. It's like Stalin said, I don't care who you vote for as long as I count the votes. But we have all these numbers, and look at how they've ignored him in the debates and given him, you know, 89 seconds in the CBS debate, or the least amount in all the others. How they kept saying he can't win. And despite all that, he's still coming in first, second, or third place. No doubt he's the front runner. All over the country, Ron Paul signs are everywhere. He's winning all the straw polls, all the other polls. We're seeing fraud out in the open, and we're seeing Mitt Romney, Mr. Carbon Tax, Mr. Open Borders, Mr. Abortion, Mr. New World Order, being pushed by the system. You gave me a gift a few years ago when Rob Dew came back from interviewing you. It was a license plate from Maine, Ron Paul Vacation Land. We're going to show the viewers that. But, I mean, it really is sad that Ron Paul is the real winner, and the Soviet-style globalists are going to steal it from him.
1: Yes, and as you really finished my sentence for me, Alex. That's pretty good. You know, you usually aren't able to hang on to the end of my sentences as well as you did then. But anyway, you did. You finished what I was going to say. Ron Paul, I've been this for years, as I pointed out before. Ron Paul absolutely is the only candidate that will save our way of life in the United States. And I want to point out that's a way of life for all of us, not just Republicans and Democrats and Catholics and Baptists and atheists. We're all one. We're Americans. We want to live under the Constitution. We don't want to live under UN Agenda 21. By the way, Rosa Carey did a beautiful job yesterday explaining what's going on out there with sustainable development and all, which is nothing but communism. So Ron Paul's the only one, and that's why they're terrified of him, because they can depend on Santorum and Gingrich and Romney and all the rest of them. They can be depended on to implement the international socialist communist totalitarian system, which Rowan Gaither at the Ford Foundation told Norman Dodd in the hearings in the early 50s was the plan to merge the United States with the Soviet Union. And that is exactly what we're looking at right now. And what I wanted to talk about, and I don't understand why this screen is black, but it is, and maybe it means, I don't know whether you can still see me.
0: No, no, we can. You're doing great joining us from Maine via...
1: What I want to talk about, what happened today verifies, and I wish it didn't, all the work all of us have done in regard to school choice. I'm going to read you something from the Maine Teachers Association. One of our good teachers, who's a great activist, gave this to me an hour before the show, and I'll just read it. Here we go, okay? News brief, leading the way to great public schools for every Maine student. Our governor, who we really thought was going to be a good conservative, has turned out to be everything but, right? He's totally controlled by the Neoconservative Heritage Foundation and all of those groups. We have to remember that the left is having the right do its work for them right now. They have always worked together. There's no difference between the left and the right in this country. And as long as people believe there is, we can never solve this problem. They divide and conquer. So here we go. LePage, Governor LePage, attacks profession and public education. Governor Paul LePage announced an education agenda that continues his attacks on the profession and public education. This is a synopsis of his plan. Teacher evaluation would be altered to enhance management authority and control of the profession. The definition of a probationary teacher who could be terminated with broad discretion is expanded to include a non-probationary teacher who demonstrates two consecutive years of ineffectiveness. The new definition of probationary teacher would go into effect this year. Evaluation systems must include multiple measures of effectiveness. This is for school to work, including student achievement as a significant factor, must be conducted regularly, and must provide specific, timely, and relevant feedback. These evaluation systems are to be used for making personnel and staffing decisions, including reductions in force. Now, this is the biggie. An open enrollment school choice would be authorized, allowing students to attend the school of their choice, subject to minor restrictions. Let me point out here, this is all tax supported. That means that all the public school, the private schools, the Catholic schools, the charter schools, the alternative schools, because they're all going to be receiving tax money, which means they're going to have to adopt the international, national, federal assessment system.
0: And let me stop you right there before you go further, because people hear about making teachers do their job, all this stuff, getting rid of public education, sounds good, as you pointed out, but what they're really doing is saying Bill and Melinda Gates put in maybe 1% of the money, the government puts in the rest, and they're taking over all the private schools, just like through faith-based initiative, they're federalizing all the major denominations of churches.
1: Exactly.
0: This is this centralized system, and you notice that Obama came out last week and said he's pardoning people with no child left behind, as if he can pardon states. It was always to test, as you pointed out, the dog training to make sure they were dumbing you down.
1: That's
0: so, of
1: right.
0: course, they're going to pardon that the test scores are going down, because, as you've pointed out, that's what this is all really about. Please continue.
1: Yeah, they don't want people. James Block, one of the leaders, said it's really not fair that some people should be brighter than other people. We've all got to be equal. You know, it's sort of what you call the redistribution of brains. So here we go. Open enrollment school choice authorized for students to attend the school of their choice. Doesn't that sound nice? Okay, now, here we go. Students can elect to attend public, private, religious, or for-profit schools. Now, get this, and don't forget, the minute you take tax money, you're controlled, and you will take the national assessment, which is 60% attitudinal, all about the environment, all about humanism, no God, no nothing. Okay, now, students can elect to attend any school they want, really. Funding from the state and local taxpayers at the state tuition rate would follow the student. That's school to work. So if it's going to be a welder, the funding will go there at Work at Bath Iron Works or whatever. He's going to, whatever.
0: And they admit they want to tell people what they're going to be, but let's expand. People who said this wouldn't happen, look at how they're telling the Baptist and Catholic churches and everybody, you're going to put in vending machines morning after pills. You're going to hire people that aren't even Christian or part of your denomination. You're going to teach sex ed. They're already taking everything over.
1: That's right. Now we go on. It says school districts and private schools approved to receive public tuition funding can choose to become schools of choice by opening their enrollment to students from other districts. Statutory language that prohibits public money from going to private religious schools is expressly removed. That means all laws that prohibited tax money from going to private religious schools are removed.
0: That violates First Amendment. That violates what this country was founded on. And that is the complete takeover of private education and religion right there. Congress shall make no law respecting an establishment of religion or prohibiting the free exercise thereof. Boom. And notice, Charlotte, they're coming out with forced shots now. They're coming out with forced fluoride for the first time now. They're taking the gloves off. The New York Times is panicking and admitting that everybody's waking up to Agenda 21. I think they're taking the gloves off and accelerating because they're scared we're waking up.
1: Yeah, absolutely. Oh, they are really moving fast. So anyway, well, let me just say here, I'm going to put, after I read this, I'm going to give people the recipe for this cake, okay? Parents are responsible for student transportation. See, no school busing, okay? The teacher certification process, get this. First of all, I'm going to tell you, this is pure Pavlovian B.F. Skinner, and I know I've studied it for 30 years. Rat training. The teacher certification process would be redesigned to permit easier alternate entry into the profession for those who have the academic and content area of expertise that, colon, now get this, given proper pedagogical training, that's Skinner, a clinical school setting, that's the teacher is going to be watched every single movement that she makes. Does she give the candy to the child at the proper time after he gets the right answer? Okay, could make them effective teachers. When you see the word effective, E-F-F-E-C, that's Skinner. Okay, so we know that that's in. Certification requirements would be strengthened they go on with that stuff. Now, career and technical education will be enhanced by requiring school districts to adopt a common school calendar with their career and technical center requires homeschool districts, homeschool.
0: And again, now that's bringing homeschools under their control.
1: To honor academic credit students earn at career and technical center. And establish a process allowing students to earn college credits at the career and technical centers. Regionalization, that's communism, according to the communist Zeitlin in the Daily World in 1976. He said, regionalism is communism. I have the quote. Regionalism and collaboration among school districts will be supported by a $5 million fund for the efficient delivery of educational services. Now, we just got that today. Now, Alex, people have got to look at it this way. All you housewives out there, you moms and all, or you guys who love to mess around in the barn and build things, don't you have to have a plan, a recipe? All right, this is the recipe, and I'm going to read you what has happened. The recipe to change America from a constitutional republic with its Bill of Rights and all that to a communist planned economy follows. We'll go through it. It's very short. Okay. One, regionalism. That's consolidation. People have been brilliant writers, have been writing about it in this country for a long time. Nobody wanted to listen. That's the dropping of borders, the getting rid of elected officials, the creation of commissions and task forces and planning boards that don't represent us. Rosa, Corey talked about it last night on that great program, UN Agenda 21. Regionalism is key. It's the Soviet system, and they're putting it in under UN Agenda 21. Okay, number two, we needed to have the agreements with the Soviet Union. That was done by Ronald Reagan in 1985 and the Carnegie Corporation. They dealt mostly with the use of computer software, development of critical thinking, and technology for school to work. Now, the method, Pavlov, Skinner, that's the computer. The computer is Skinner's box. School choice was always very, very big. I started out mainly in my office. School choice, tuition tax credit, vouchers, etc., pushed by the neoconservatives and the Heritage Foundation. Even Chester Finn, who used to, he writes a lot about school choice, very involved in putting this whole agenda in right now. 25 years ago, he said about tuition tax credits, he said, short of throwing money in the streets so that all the little children can go pick up the money, there's no way to have this without controls from the federal government. So the school choice, I just read to you that our governor is putting in across the board here, according to this today, this document, okay, that's exactly
0: and
1: what
0: let me
1: it
0: stop
1: is.
0: You. If we don't like Agenda 21, UNESCO, UN-run, federalization ruining the public schools, this is a Trojan horse, not even a Trojan horse, not even hidden, to take over homeschooling everywhere. And that's what they've done in Australia, England, and now Canada, and they're trying in California. I know you know this, but for the audience who are new viewers and don't know, they say, oh, we're going to legalize, and it wasn't illegal to begin with, your homeschooling. We're going to do all of this, but you're now going to have to get a teaching certificate and follow our curricula. So it's a literal takeover.
1: And basically what you hear the most about are charter schools. Charter schools have been in the works since the 60s. The idea came out of the Aspen Institute, which is an internationalist, globalist, communist organization. It came out of there. Charter schools are being used all over the world, folks. And in case you think this is a nice little local American idea, it is not. They were designed basically by public-private partnership between the corporations and the administration to set up special design teams to do everything other than really academics. And that all came under, well, that was under George Bush, but a lot of it was started under Ronald Reagan. I'm sorry to have to tell you this, he was the initiator of public-private partnerships. In 1982, I was the liaison with the White House. They sent me over there to be the liaison with a public-private partnership agenda, huh? And it was called the Private Sector Initiative. And I asked someone there, I said, what is going on here? Isn't this corporate fascism? And this lovely lady said to me, well, I don't know that anybody ever looked at it that way. Well, I was immediately removed, you know, from my job as liaison right there with the White House. But I want people to know that it was Ronald Reagan with Ed Meese, with Weinberger, et cetera, who created the concept of public-private partnerships in order to implement the Soviet system.
0: And it was George Herbert Walker Bush who got us into Agenda 21 at the Rio conference.
1: That's
0: and
1: right.
0: Who got us into the carbon taxes, just like it's Mitt Romney now, and Newt Gingrich, who supported it with Al Gore. The point is, this is what the mega corporations want. All the leftist environmentalist people need to understand. It was Ken Lay came up with the carbon tax plan. This is a giant scam where the corporations basically merge with government. It's not true privatization. This is a total takeover where the government with select corporations picks the winners.
1: Well, this is the Communist Manifesto spells it out very well. You know, you can tick off everything in the Communist Manifesto, and you're going to see that's what we're putting in. Including Pavlov, including evolution, teaching of evolution, including school to work, including the partnership with the government. Sure, the communists had nothing but government, but they also had industry, right? So the government had a partnership with industry. Well, what's the difference between our government having a partnership with industry? It's the same system. It's used in Cuba. It's used in
0: Let me stop you. They talk about state-run education, which this is corporate fascist state run.
1: They talk about
0: a private central bank, a graduated income tax, everything that's in the Communist Manifesto, they're now setting up here.
1: That's absolutely correct. Now, the tragedy with this thing also is that the Christian, formerly helpful Christian denominations had helped us a little bit. But in the past 20 years, since Rick Warren, the big management guru, came in and he infiltrated every single evangelical church in this country, just about, and has trained them for outcomes-based, purpose-driven, in that philosophy, which is school to work, which is the communist system of government. That's state planning, planned economy. You can't have a planned economy without planning, programming, budgeting, management systems, total quality management, outcomes-based, results-based education. This is what Rick Warren went in and trained these Christian communities in, little cells he set up all over. Then Drucker came in and did that. Then Rick Warren took over with a purpose-driven agenda. Now, folks, this is the tragedy of the big thing. Back in the 70s in Maine, we got a hold of a very important paper on community education. Actually, I found it in my own school district. And we did a lot of research and a huge 2-inch binder with tabs and all. Our research wasn't quite as good as the research that's at my son's website by Ruth Feld. Type Feld, F-E-L-D, into the website AmericanDeception.com. You will have the most extraordinary paper, quite lengthy, with charts and diagrams on something called community education. Community education is communism, and it was admitted to be following the design of the Chinese communists by a major community educator from Alaska in the early 70s at a big meeting in Washington on community education. It's community education is the United Nations lifelong education system with everything under the of the school district with unelected task forces. That's why they need the regionalism running everything. No elected officials. They'll have nice little groups, task forces to take grandma to see the leaves in the autumn, abortion clinics, everything Alex was talking about before, school to work. Now,
0: well, Charlotte, let me back you up. Let me just interrupt and back you up there and add a caveat. It's come out in Rhode Island, California, Michigan, and a bunch of other states. They come in with unfunded mandates, bankrupt the town, and now they have private corporations assigned coming in, taking over, saying no more voting, and we're going to double and triple your trash pickup, your water pickup, your power pickup, and by the way, we're not going to let you have that 100-year-old well anymore. It is literal corporate fascism that you're talking about. It's all here. It's all happening. In the North American Union SPP documents from BAMP Canada 2007, they got sued by Judicial Watch. They got the documents. It said, North American stealth integration through education, through terror threat, through the threat of biological attacks, flu. And it said, using these crises, we're going to create mega regions within the countries. That's already begun. I mean, we're already in the North American Union, just like the euro was really set up in 1957, but they weren't told till 1999. As you pointed out, we are now in it. We're now in the New World Order. That's why it's now accelerating. But I want you to talk about their end game. If we don't stop them, what they're planning to do.
1: Well, their plan is, they're doing it right now. In fact, it's going in right now. Their end game is to control us in our homes. The whole sustainable development agenda is absolutely frightening because we're all going to be moved out of our one family homes into stack and pack, and we're going to have not allowed to have cars.
0: Now the law in Germany. Exactly. No more single parent homes.
1: There was a time when I really, 20, 30 years ago, I didn't believe all of this. I really didn't. I thought it just sounded so weird. You know, there were good gals out west who were saying to me, Charlotte, you know, these bicycle paths, I don't like the idea we have to put these bicycle paths in. She said, they said, you know, I have a feeling they're just doing this because they're going to try to get rid of cars. And I thought these gals were sort of cuckoo. No, they're not cuckoo. This is UN Agenda 21. And it's going to, this will be the community education concept fits completely into what I've been seeing out in what Rosa and great, you know, Orlene Cole and Michael Shaw and all those great people out there are finding out. We've got some good people here in Maine, too, are fighting it up in Rockland, Maine, a friend of mine.
0: Yeah, folks are really waking up in California because they're deeper into it, as you know. It's the beta test. And when they passed last year that 20% carbon tax on all human activity, that sent the state into a cardiac arrest, people said, why are they destroying our economy? As you know, Agenda 21 states, post-industrial world. Charlotte, we've got as much time as you need. This is riveting info. This is what's happened to our world. Please continue.
1: Well, I wish that I didn't have to make this announcement today, but I suppose it's good. We always felt that people wouldn't wake up until it really happened. I've got a meeting, and perhaps a lot of you listeners out there have got meetings coming up, too, in your little towns, and they sound so good. Ours is Dresden, Maine. We have about, I don't know, very few residents, maybe 500 or something, and it's an old, lovely town on the Kennebec River, and so they send out this needs assessment, really, what it is, questionnaire to all of us. What do we want? I made a copy of it because I want to make sure I had it after it was, you know, went into the office. Do you think we need more convenience stores? Do we need more apartments in this area? Do we need more, better transportation? All that stuff, right? This is exactly what Rose is talking about out there. This is UN Agenda 21. We looked at the four strange questions on it that were so obviously had nothing to do with Dresden, Maine, because first of all, we don't have a lot of the services that they asked us if the services were good enough, like garbage collection. We don't have that. I knew that this came from the state planning office that probably came directly from the UN, out of one of the sustainable development places. But anyway, so they have this meeting coming up on the 21st, and I'm going to go, and I'm going to take Rose's book with me. I bought a whole carton of them, and I hope everybody else will buy a whole carton of her book, Behind the Green Mask. And I'm going to get this book out, and I'm just going to stand up there, and I'm going to say, look, we don't want to be Delphi'd. You know, we don't want meetings that have been predetermined in the beginning. You know what your agenda is. You know what you want. You're all unelected people. You know, maybe we've got a few selectmen who are working on the planning and all, but that doesn't mean they were directly elected to do that. So what we've got to, what can we do? I know folks always want to say, oh, you know, Charlotte tells us everything's so horrible and the world's going to, why does she tell us what we can do? Well, first of all, don't let me forget to tell you, homeschool, and don't you let them get near you with a computer. Not near you, but their plan is to connect your computer with the school superintendent. We have that agenda that came in under George Bush.
0: Charlotte, you warned of this 20 years ago. They now admit in high school and middle school, everything done on the computer goes into a federal database, and they're tracking all of it, and they have the kids write papers on what mommy and daddy are doing that's actually going in government databases.
1: Well, that's right, and let me point out that our governor just last week, the same so-called conservative governor controlled by the Heritage Foundation, issued an executive order for the digitalization of all education. Now, that's the computer. And let me point out again, I think I said it in the last time with Alex, that once your child is on the computer, Benjamin Bloom said, you know, I can take a child from here to there in their values in 1 hour. All right, the computer is his Skinner's box. The computer is so dangerous. The head of the World Institute of Computer for Assisted Teaching said about 20 years ago, he was so proud. His name is Dustin Houston. He's so proud. He said, won't it be wonderful when the child in the remotest area of the country can have access to the views, the help of the finest psychologists in the world, and nobody can get between that child and the curriculum. Now, look, folks, wait a minute. Think about that. You thought you had a hard time getting curriculum out of your local school board? You will never know what they're doing to your child. They're going to wreck his attitudes, values, and beliefs. They want to create the new Soviet man. That is their goal. And that it didn't die in 1990. That was the biggest farce that ever happened. They had to make you think it was dead, because how could they possibly have put this in? if you would continue to be
0: concerned. Look at the EU. Look at the EU. I mean, all the mega banks funded the Soviets, but the EU admits they're the new Soviet, and they're literally making all the laws for the people. And now exactly. They're having them sign agreements where the countries can never get out again, and admitting that the new EU Soviet is run by six banks who you pay your taxes to, and you have no local authority.
1: Well, the people, you know, you asked me again, we have got to, you know, Sam says something about, I really appreciate my son, what's what? He said, nobody is guarding the castle. And what he means is, nobody's at home. You see, they got the moms out of the home. Nobody's guarding the castle. Nobody's guarding the children. Nobody's there to listen to the radio to find out when town meetings are taking place. Nobody's there to watch what's going on in the community. Nobody is guarding the castle. The castle is our home. They want to take our castle away, too. You know, they're going to take the older people's castles away. In England, you heard that, Alex. Anybody, you know, in their late 70s or 80s who lives in a lovely house in a beautiful property, they say, no, that's not fair. They should get out and live in a nice little assisted living
0: place. No, I saw that in the BBC. They're now saying you own your own land. You're going to be forced to sell it and move the other people in.
1: Absolutely. So people in the castle, please, folks, maybe you're not guarding your castle. You're both going to have to go to work. Maybe there's some people who are out of jobs now who better take up the mantle and try to save this country and go to every single local meeting. Get my book, because that's the history of it, The Deliberate Dumbing Down of America. It's political history as well in there. Get it, buy it in boxes, get cases of it, and get Rosa's book, Behind the Green Mask. Those two books, there may be other books out there, and I don't mean to, you know, cut other people out of that, but I do believe you cannot do anything unless you are informed. You have to have ammunition. You can't win a war without ammunition. The ammunition is in my book and Rosa's book.
0: All right, let me stop you again for a moment here. Again, former head of policy, number two, Department of Education, when you discovered all of this, and again, the book, Deliberate Dumbing Down, and now the green Behind the Green Mask are both available at InfoWars.com if folks want to get those and support both the authors and our operation here. This is a new type of authoritarianism. It's creeping. It's run by the mega corporations, so it's corporatist and bureaucratic. At the same time, it's this merger of fascism and communism that you talked about in the congressional hearings. It became evident was the plan of the Ford Foundation. Those documents were covered up for a while. You were able to get them. They're on your website, your son's website. Anthony Sutton exposed it as well. This is a diabolical program that's now out in the open. Ban Ki-moon last week said world government and to fund social services that will be in all your homes. The UN must make sure you're raising your children right. He was being honest. World government to be in your house. World government to be on your farm. The predator drones watching the farmers, watching the rural people. They want us under Agenda 21. And here we are. It's happening. It's unfolding. And I don't want people to be scared because the globalists are freaking out saying there's a huge awakening. But we've got to wake up to what's going on. We've got to wake up to what's happening because it's now unfolding right now. But I wanted to specifically ask you about you know, where this stuff came from. I know that in an earlier interview you broke that down, but break down where it came from, how the eugenics ties in.
1: Well, I think that the eugenics goes all the way back to Germany and you know, the Bush, the families that financed all of the eugenics thing. That's not my field, Alex. I mean, I know about it, but I'm not one to give a lecture on eugenics. But it does come from the, I think, and I don't like to admit this, but I do believe that the order at Yale, more and more research that I do with the help of Anthony Sutton's great book on the establishment, I believe that's where it came from. That's the Illuminati. And in Germany, the order was based on the Illuminati, and then the order was responsible for sending educators over to Leipzig, Germany, to study under Wilhelm Wundt. And we can trace his grandfather was a member of the Illuminati, Very interesting. Wilhelm Wundt is the founder of operant conditioning, that the Skinner-Pavlovian method. Pavlov studied in the Pavlov didn't invent it. He went to Wundt's laboratory and learned how to, through stimulus response, through the nervous system, neurological responses, how to control people's behavior with rewards and punishment.
0: Okay? Pre-programmed responses. But Charlotte, there you go again. You're always saying you're not an expert. I've researched your Wundt info, your Skull and Bones info. That is exactly what the British and German scientists, funded by the proto-robber barons, were doing, was looking at a scientific model to control populations. And the Prussians, as you know, had been good at slave soldiers that were so brainwashed, they didn't even know that they were slaves, the Hessians. And so you're absolutely right. And then Skull and Bones, when you say the order that your father and grandfather were part of, you've gone through the documents, which are incredibly conclusive, that yes, it was another center point of expanding this operant conditioning, rat training, dog training into our society. And so you are an expert on this, and that is eugenics. And that's where it all came out of, was in that study 250 years ago of how to scientifically control people. And so out of it came the operant conditioning, the eugenics, all these schools, which then the system built as our modern world that is almost complete and is really a false reality. I mean, it's a false, artificial environment, like at a zoo or something, that they've built for us. And now they're trying to finally end the family, end the home. And it's because people, as you said, don't understand that to own a home, to have the right of the Second Amendment, to have the right to raise your children and to not be a slave, that was fought for over thousands of years by humanity. And so we only had a short period of some basic liberty. Now the tyranny is just coming back in. Please continue.
1: Well, I think we have to look at the why. How did this happen? Wilhelm Wundt, of course, he was a psychologist, and he believed that man was an animal without a soul. That's the key. You see, they really do believe that they're animals and that we have no soul, we have no free will. And if that's the case, then we can be trained to do what they want. It's very, very simple. It's a tragedy. And as C.S. Lewis said, you know, when we give up on education and we move towards training, civilization dies. Now, that's very important. Do we want civilization to die? I mean, Aristotle was also the one who said something about he who does not have an education can be compared to someone who's dead. That's basically what Aristotle said. So what we're doing here is we're not going to be educating anymore. We're going to be training for the workforce, training for the global. Our children are considered nothing but resources to spin off profits for the global economy. That is exactly it. And the tragedy here, I guess it wouldn't really make too much difference who was doing it, but I am absolutely devastated by the fact that the conservative movement is equally responsible, if not more, in a way more, because nobody suspected them. This is what's the tragedy to me. I mean, I spent, 40 years now, and I trusted all these people. And they may not all be so bad, but they won't tell the truth. You know, if you tell the truth, you're on the you-know-what list. And they're not telling the truth because they want to keep their organizations going, keep funding coming in. And that makes me sick because it's our children's futures.
0: And we're giving the whole world to the scientific dictators when their white papers are all public. Going back over 100 plus years, we see them following their program of a bunch of inbred royalty that funded eugenicists and psych warfare experts for brain war, as Hitler called it. Yeah. And look what they're producing. When you believe that humans are made in the image of God and can reach for the stars, you get Beethoven, you get science, you get space exploration, you get beauty, you get strong families.
1: I didn't know you had that sort of beautiful side to your means of expression. That's beautiful.
0: See? But just to finish that statement, when they believe we're ugly animals, look at the fruits of the New World Order now that they've been in control. Uglier, dumber, just filthy. Just the culture is like a sewage pipe busted open. And the elite themselves are not immune from this. It's blowing back on them, and they're becoming more and more twisted. I mean, they have opened hell's gates.
1: Well, they have. And they, you know, religion is out the window. And before I forget, because we're talking about what can we do, well, all of us should become very active at the local level and watch the state too, and the state planning office. If I were you, I would go to the state planning office and I would ask for every single document out of UN Agenda 21. You want to see all of it and become informed. And then go back, do your homework, go to your local community. Don't allow any of these changes to be made unless they've been completely researched and that there is no federal or international influence in them, right? Now, the other thing, the most important thing, is, of course, is prayer. Please, what religion you are, but pray. Pray that we can extricate ourselves from this evil totalitarian system that once it's gone, once we've lost this freedom, that's the end. I think it was George Orwell who said something about once we let it go, freedom go, he said, that's it. He said, it's like somebody putting their boot in your face and that's the end and it won't come back. So don't say to yourself, well, I don't know, I think I can find the time to do that, or I don't know, whatever. You can don't allow yourself to find a single excuse.
0: Exactly. Orwell said O'Brien's torturing Winston, and he says, do you want to know what the future is, Winston, as Winston's being basically tortured to death and brainwashed and broken? And he says, what is it? And he says, it's a boot stomping on a human face forever. The future we're building, Winston, is not more beautiful or something that gets better. It's trampling and being trampled upon, more ugly, more twisted, Winston. It's about pressing on the nerve of power. We're the priest of power. It's about ugliness, Winston. Look at my face, Winston. You think I look ugly and burn out? That's the vigor of the hatred destroying humanity. We love death. We are psychopaths that enjoy ugliness.
1: That's, you know what, that's the whole quote. It's really very good. And of course, Orwell, he knew, because he was part of the group that was involved in the
0: planning. Fabian Socialist.
1: Yes. And so he knew. I mean, we've learned an awful lot from these people. We should really thank them, like Bertrand Russell and George Orwell. They've told us what's coming. We should thank them, but we don't listen. We just think, oh, that's something that my teacher gave me to read. Oh, maybe they did, about 40 years ago. But the point is, we cannot, you have to ask yourself, do you really want to live in this kind of a world? I mean, it's hard to believe that anybody would want to. That's the question you ask yourself when you think, oh, well, they couldn't want that, so it's not going to happen. Well, they do want it, evidently. They have sick in their heads. They do want it. And now that we found out that the school choice agenda is nothing other than the Trojan horse to lock up this whole communist state planning economic system, that's what school choice is all about. That's what our brilliant researchers, many better than I am, have been pointing out for 25 years, and nobody would listen.
0: Well, people are listening now, and it's covered in the book, Deliberate Dumbing. People are listening now, and it's covered in the book, Deliberate Dumbing Down of America, available at InfoWars.com. But let me just

0: over the education and turning it from a classical education into this dog training. And now I've read the curriculum at public schools. The feds have had 1984 pulled in the last decade out of all the schools. Kindle's had it erased. Now they're actually memory holding it. And again, they're just racing through with their program. In closing, Charlotte, an amazing interview. In the last 3 or 4 minutes we've got left, other points that you think are important to add to the viewers out there?
1: I'd like them to spend some time on my website. I've written a lot of articles. There's an article there that has to do with the letter I wrote to Ronald Reagan after I was... before I was dismissed from my job, explaining what was going on with the Marxist Department of Ed. And there are quite a few articles of mine that people should read in regard to regionalism and what's happening. I don't think there's any subject that I've touched on, school choice, touched on today, that I haven't written about. And also my son's website, AmericanDeception.com, the 3,000 pages of the Reese Committee hearings on the investigation of the tax-exempt foundations in 1953. The hearings are there for people to read. I bought the last copy. It cost me $3,000, but that was nothing compared to what Robert Goldsboro sold me that for $3,000. He'd been offered any amount of money by one of the minions of the foundations about 30 years ago, any amount of money to get that one copy. So folks, you know what? Take advantage of the fact that that one copy is up on the internet at AmericanDeception.com and find out what these tax-exempt foundations have done to bring this country, this great country of ours, to the state where it is today, where I'm discussing this with you today. Please find out. And then the other thing is I just want to... tell all of you that thank you so much for your support through the years, and Alex especially and his crew there. I don't know where we would be. We would be so much worse off. Can you imagine? That's the one thing I want to say. You know, don't give up. Do not give up, because they, in quotes, planned on taking us down around in the 70s. That was planned with the Declaration of Interdependence, etc. And the people, a lot of them are gone now, great people like Maureen Heaton and Robert Morris and all. I name all of them, acknowledgments in my book. They're gone. They fought the great battle for you and your families. And if they hadn't, I would not be on the show now with Alex. Alex probably wouldn't even have been born when they were working, you know, because you're very young, Alex, compared to all of us. And if it had not been for those people, so look at it this way. You may get discouraged. Don't give up, because there's always hope. I mean, we thought back in 1975, 1980, that we were going down. We didn't, because of the work of all these great people, many of them whom are now gone.
0: You're right. Let me just add a point there now that you raised that, and because this is so deep what you're talking. I think this is the best interview we've ever done, Charlotte. It covers so many facets. The globalist power is also their weakness, because it's a stealth takeover. It's very hard to wake people up, but because it's stealth, when we do fight it, we're able to reverse it, especially when people see that it's been hidden and deceptive. And so the globalists, Zbigniew Brzezinski, Hillary Clinton, he's got a new book out admitting that the globalists are starting to lose. Hillary says they're starting to lose the info war. And that's why we're seeing such an energetic fight now out of them, is because they are cornered rats. That's why they want to kick off new wars. They want to do all of this false flag terror attacks to try to scare us back into submission. But the sleeping giant is awakening, thanks to your work and so many others. And now, because you were there 20 plus years ago and other people 30, 40 years ago, because you were there 30 years ago and got laughed at, now that all this stuff's coming true and global governments being admitted and global carbon taxes, and now that they're admitting all this evil, and now that they see when states are trying to pass laws for forced inoculation and laws for forced fluoride, and now that people are getting CPS visits over homeschooling. I mean, we're now to the line. We've held them, but they've still kept pushing, and now it's right up to the point of where now the authoritarianism, the NDAA saying they'll secretly arrest citizens and have us disappear into black holes.

0: the SOPA bills for censorship. I mean, the enemy has uncloaked, Charlotte, and I think what you're saying here today is now is the time that they've uncloaked and people are really ready to finally wake up. They're uncloaked because they've uncloaked to fire on us. It's like a Klingon attack cruiser. It's uncloaked because it's firing on us right now. I mean, this is it. This is it. This I don't know how to break it down for folks. 10 years ago, I got chills once a month when I saw a piece of news. I get chills every 5 minutes now. You know, my sixth sense. Can you feel it as well?
1: Oh, yes, I can. And I think, of you know, in terms of what they're doing out in California, there's no reason why we can't all be doing the same thing. And in that, I watched those videos out of the Bay Area, right?
0: Yes.
1: And there was a very important testimony from a young man who said that, I think he came from Eastern Europe, Romania.
0: Yes.
1: And he talked to these regional types that are trying to ram this communism down the throats of the people in the Bay Area. And he said, look, he said, you may have the best interests of all of us at heart, but you don't know what you're doing. He said, this is the system of Eastern Europe. He said, this is the way we lived. And he said, it was horrible. We didn't have enough food. We didn't have this. And what are you doing? And that was a very, very, it's always good to have someone who's been through it to come out. And then the other thing, Alex, that I just noticed, and this must be going on in all the states right now, we're reshaping our whole form of government in our state. And I don't know whether you all have this going on, but Brookings Institute came into our state about 4 years ago. And then the Heritage Foundation took it over. And it's a report. It calls for reshaping government, reducing the legislature size, dumping outdated programs, chop the number of counties in half, judge state programs by what outcomes? Okay, it goes on and on. Now, this is our conservative governor who accepted this report from Brookings Institute. So watch your state. I think I talked about this about a year ago with you, Alex.
0: You did.
1: Yes. Yes, we did. So they're changing our whole form of government. They're dropping borders. They're getting rid of half of our legislators.
0: They're saying your state doesn't get your own money we took from you unless you pass our little federal test. They're turning us into a pigeon or a rat trained to do the problem and get a piece of grain.
1: Well, there's a very interesting quote in my book, Deliver Dumbing Down. It's from B.F. Skinner back in the 70s at a meeting up in Mendocino, California, of behavioral psychologists. It was top secret, that meeting, right? And he said there that in the future, we're going to have a lot of upheaval in this country because people aren't going to want to have to go along with the requirements of the environment and ecology, like we're talking about today, right? People are going to get mad. And he said, rather than using the police and all, he said, the best thing is to use operant conditioning, rewards and punishment. Now, that's a direct quote. It's in my book. Now, what you see right here going in is exactly what Skinner recommended back in the 70s. And he said, better to do that than to use the police. So right in our little town of Bath I used to live in, we have, as people know out there, community-oriented policing system. Now, if grandma is crossing the street with a bag of groceries and somebody helps grandma, they're going to go up to that person and give them a gold medal. Now, I'm not kidding, folks. That is going on right here. If you do what the government wants and the police decide what's the right thing to do, whether it's a good deed or not, they give you a gold medal. Now, they're keeping a record in the computer in Augusta, our state capital, of all the people who do the good deeds. Now, I think also they're probably keeping a record of people like
0: myself.
1: No,
0: that's priming the pump to put people in there who said bad stuff about the government, but they start the database in a way that sounds good. And now in Texas, they tried to pass a law that if you've spoken bad about the government or police, they put it in a database. So, yes, it's Pavlovian training, priming the pump. For your mandatory volunteerism, you get your taxes cut and stuff, correct?
1: Community service. And the thing is, the bottom line is this, Alex. Once a human being becomes conditioned to getting rewards for doing what the government wants, you know, they are never going to take a stand against the government for fear of punishment. See, this is what we're developing. We're developing people that are totally dependent upon rewards for doing what the government wants.
0: Well, Charlotte, I really appreciate you doing this extended interview. It was an hour long now. I meant it to be 25, 30 minutes, but it's always so amazing having you on. And all the points you bring up just light fires in my mind of recognition, data points. Everything you're saying is so true. And then some, and I could see that fire in your eyes and, you know, hear it in your voice that you've got so much knowledge. What you're talking about is so real, and you just want people to look into it for themselves. I can see that you were doing the interview via light through the window, and it's now gotten dark there in Maine. So I think that's a sign for us to end this interview. I'm about to end the show, and then I'm going to come back and say bye to you at the end, but you're a sweetheart, and we would be in a lot more trouble today if it wasn't for you and doing all the great things you've done.
1: Well, you too, Alex, and all your great listeners and your staff. I just love those young guys. I really want all of you to come up here and visit. We'll just have fun.
0: Rob Dew said, and Aaron and others said it was really great hanging out with you. He said you made them great dinner and cookies, too.
1: Oh, well, I was pretty tired, but it turned out okay. I think there was a little bit of wine that evening.
0: Oh, and cigars. I wasn't going to mention that part.
1: Oh, yeah, and cigars. Well, you know what? We all have to keep our sense of humor. We have to continue.
0: Hey, I want one right now. I'll say bye to you in a sec. Thank you. Thank your son, a great patriot in his own right, for driving up to your house to help you with the Skype.
1: Thank you, Alex, and goodbye, everybody.
0: All right, there she goes. What a great lady. You can't just have her on for 25 minutes.
2: Jones.
3: Hey, look, folks, it's a good former federal agent. It's Joe Bannister here in studio with us, and he will be live in studio with us coming up in 1 hour from now. Got a bunch of news coming up. Joe, it's good to have you here. You know, I've got JT Coyote on the line. He was talking about he is a gunsmith, and the sheriff knows him. He's known in the community. Century 21 came by, saw some of his guns, saw a reloader, and described it as a meth lab. And so then the DEA SWAT teamed him over it. And thank God they weren't really corrupt, didn't plant something on him to legitimize it. They said, oh, sorry, and left. But, I mean, I keep trying to explain to listeners, this is an informant society now, and they've got people who think they're trained who are just looking for something because they're getting money off of it.
4: Right. And actually, I'm familiar with the story because I'm a big fan of your website. So I saw the article about JT, and then I've been just listening on the radio on the way here. So absolutely. And I just read the article about the CHP, the California Highway Patrol, enlisting drivers out on the California highways and byways to report out-of-state license plates.
3: Absolutely, as if, and then that gives them some, they think, legal tenuous thing to say, oh, we got a call about your car. California's full of foreign plates driving around. This is literally, I notice all these federal training reports and state training, they make it as broad as possible. Does the guy wear blue jeans? Does he have a cell phone? That's in these federal reports. I'm sure you've seen them. Do they have a road almanac? I mean, I've got one of those. Who doesn't have a road atlas? So it's do they have a libertarian bumper sticker? It's to get everybody paddling on everybody.
4: Well, that's right. In fact, before I left the IRS, I did a search warrant, and we saw a bunch of materials in this guy's house, and I had those materials in my own library because I was starting to learn the truth. So it's amazing what you'll see that you may possess yourself, and they consider it illegal and somehow a problem for a free society. So.
3: Listen, I was wearing a Minuteman shirt at the beach 2 weeks ago, and you would have thought I had a dead baby on my shirt. I mean, the people were, and I could tell it was cops, you know, somewhat handsome, well-built, middle-aged with their wives walking on the beach. And because other folks would, like, walk by and not notice, you could tell they were cops, and they'd see it and kind of be scared just walking. Like, I was about to kill them. Big teeth were about to grow out, and I was about to, just jump. I mean, what is their deal?
4: Well, I mean, typical of law enforcement is training, right? And whenever you get into a situation, because you're always supposed to be in a condition ready for a problem, and so I think they're automatically hearkening back to their training. And a lot of their training deals more and more with people like us.
3: And you see a tri-cornered hat, that's George Washington. You can't have that. All right, Joe, we're going to see you in an hour. All Thanks right. for coming in, man.
4: Thanks, Alex.
3: Great to see you, bro. The balance of the hour in studio, Joe Bannister. He'll be in studio for an hour tonight before he drives back to Dallas for an event he's going to be at over the weekend outside Dallas. Joe Bannister, he was a Treasury agent and a great record as a Treasury agent, rated people for not paying their taxes to the IRS, the collection agency for the private Federal Reserve. And he went to his superiors and said, this is baloney. and or what first said, I need you to explain this to me because I didn't believe these people's claims, and I've looked into it, and it looks like there's some validity to it. Can you explain to me what's really going on here? And they said, no, go ahead and resign. Then he resigned. Years later, they tried to indict him, did indict him. He went to court. The jury found him not guilty of just having free speech and telling people the IRS was a fraud. And, you know, here's the issue. I expose the IRS, but I don't tell people to stop paying their taxes because it's the mafia. It's a criminal group, like Aaron Russo says in Reflections and Warnings, the new presentation we put out on DVD, that you'll get hurt. I'm not going to advise people to do things that are risky and dangerous. That's up for you yourself to do. I still pay the mafia. And I have accountants and tax lawyers, and we pay on the very conservative side. We pay more. And so I try to spend almost all the money in here on the business so that and on getting the word out so that they don't get a lot. And some years I end up with a little bit of money I got to pay them, and I'm like, darn it, I should have bought more equipment, or I should have hired more employees, or I should have done that. But it's kind of a balancing act. You've also got to have some reserves to run the operation. So I just want to advise people to understand this is a criminal group. And we didn't have the income tax until 1913, and it wasn't popularized and wasn't more than a few percentage points of your income until the 50s. So people should know that. The country was built without the income tax. There's lots of constitutional taxes. But the IRS is outside the law. The IRS is outside the Bill of Rights and Constitution. They're outside due process. So is CPS and the family courts that were founded to carry out eugenics operations. And the good news is we've gone from people laughing at us saying the Federal Reserve is private and was going to hijack America and set up a carbon tax 10 years ago to now they're doing it and people are going, whoa, this guy made a film 10 years ago saying that. You know, these people talked about this 20, 30 years ago if they were G. Edward Griffin and others. And now we've got 190 sponsors, just 22 short of passing it to audit the Fed, which will shut it down. It's so criminal. And even as they fight it and hire lobbies to try to beat it, people say, well, why are you hiding? Everybody else gets audited. Why are you on the news saying you're above the law? People now know about Madoff founding the stock exchange, the NASDAQ. They now know about all these crooks. They now know about the CIA and money laundering and drug dealing. And so it's all coming out, and their credibility's falling. That's why they're trying to bring a tyranny in right now and arresting and sending to prison Sheila Jackson, IRS agent. That's why they're trying to intimidate people. So I've decided to pick my enemies, to pay the criminals, so that they can indict me and set me up on that. I mean, I'm under a magnifying glass to go along with their little corrupt system while I have my First Amendment to expose them. Now they're starting to say Joe Banister doesn't have a First Amendment. Now they're starting, Erwin Schiff's in prison for writing a book, and they said, you publish any more of those books explaining how we operate, you're going to go to prison. Now they're saying they can't put out the movie Hillary, exposing Hillary. That's an Associated Press court saying it's illegal. Now they're saying they may ban free speech on the Internet, New York Times. Now I've got articles I read earlier with top Pentagon people saying kill media that criticizes the government. So we're now down to the wire here, ladies and gentlemen. Joe Banister, thank you so much for coming in.
2: Thanks, Alex. Thanks for having me.
3: It's good to have you here. Here's Joe Banister, folks, here in studio with us today. Joe, tell the listeners, just recapping a little bit about yourself, your life's journey, and where you see this country going, where you see us 10 years down the road if we take action and stand up and fight versus if we don't take action and stand up and fight.
2: Well, 46 years old, worked in the private sector after graduating from college in 1986, and then in 1993 I accepted appointment for the Internal Revenue Service Criminal Investigation Division to be a special agent in that division. And I spent about 5.5 years in the division. I expected to spend a full 20 years and actually retire from the IRS after having served a full law enforcement career. But about 3 years into my IRS career, I was listening to a talk radio show, not much unlike your own, where this woman named D.V. Kidd came on the show and claimed that the federal income tax was not required to be paid by the vast majority of Americans. And when I heard this claim, I thought, well, that can't be true, because why do I have this Sig Sauer 9mm handgun and all these special equipment to enforce the income tax? It can't be voluntary. It must be mandatory. But I checked into it because of the credibility of the host. And I went and checked into it. It took me about 2 years of part-time evenings, weekends, driving my family crazy with all of the reading that I did. But I came to the conclusion that her claims were true,
4: probably not unlike the people that listen to you the first time and think, what's this guy talking about? And then when you actually look into it, you find that there's a lot of evidence to back it up. So I went ahead and presented my findings to my supervisors at the IRS, and I requested that they evaluate it and show me the error of my analysis, if any. And rather than evaluating it, making any comments, walking me through where I might have went wrong if I had gone wrong, they instead told me that I should resign. And being that I had taken an oath to support and defend the Constitution, and being that I could see clearly that if I were to continue in that position, there would be no way that I could adhere to my oath, that I had no choice but to resign. And so that was February 25th of 1999, a little over 10 years ago.
3: And I interviewed you just, I think, a few weeks after that had happened.
4: That's the last time we met in person. We've spoken to each other many times over these 10 years, but that was our first and last meeting. It was about 10 years ago.
3: It's been quite a journey for you. You almost went to prison for your free speech.
4: Absolutely. The IRS tried various ways to trip me up, and then finally they accused me of conspiring with one of my clients to defraud the United States of America.
3: But you're a CPA.
4: Yeah, well, not anymore, thanks to the IRS.
3: Yeah.
4: They're chipping away at me slowly. But yeah, they indicted me for conspiring to defraud the United States of America. The problem with their case is that they had no case. And I, you know, that's what an investigation is all about. You're supposed to find evidence and then prosecute. But if you don't find evidence, you go and hunt for the next target. But in my case, they made an exception and prosecuted me anyway. But they couldn't even make up bad evidence about me. And the jury kind of looked at each other and said, you know, where's the beef here? There's no evidence of wrongdoing.
3: But they still took that to trial.
4: They still took it to trial. And then
3: Kelly Rushing in Lionport, Kentucky, was in the newspaper. They arrested him for giving a police officer a Ron Paul video, and also had one of my films, but they gave him two charges of threatening a police officer for Ron Paul's speech and my film, Road to Tyranny. And I called the judge at home. The judge said, yeah, no, we're trying him, and the jury found him not guilty. But they were going to put him in jail for a Ron Paul video. I mean, these people are nuts.
4: Well, they absolutely, at least in the tax movement and the IRS, they love prison as the ultimate scare tactic. Because if you went to prison, that means two things. Number one, that you were wrong and the government was right, and that, you know, that will be the insinuation. And number two, that it discredits you for the rest of your life. So,
3: but I mean, I morally won't lie about somebody. If I do little things, I feel guilty. All I have is that I'm a good person. That's what hurts my feelings. People lie about me. I don't know. I've seen it with the police and people. I don't understand how they could burn and ruin people's lives and feel good about it. You were in that culture. I know it's gotten worse the last 10 years, and I guess you saw that and got out. How do they live with themselves? I mean, it's come out like a third of the people on death row, it turns out, are innocent. I mean, this country's got one of the most corrupt criminal justice systems out there.
4: I think the problem is, in my experience, that there's a lot of law enforcement people who are just as apathetic as the general public. And so they don't take the time out of, you know, watching a football game or going to play golf to sit down and do some research.
3: It's just like you might be against 50 million abortions since Roe v. Wade, but you really don't think about it or care.
4: Right.
3: It's like, we screw up sometimes, but overall it's for the betterment, you know.
4: Right. And as soon as you start to look into it, you find just how deep the rabbit hole goes. And, of course, that's, I found out, I thought it was deep when I resigned from the IRS. And then when I was introduced to you and your work, and, of course, all your staff, I mean, it's like a bottomless pit.
3: And I continue to try to explain to people, it's always worse than what I thought. People think I'm saying it's bad. I mean, they're in Canada right now with world leaders meeting, openly saying they're setting up world government. And they put out a press release saying this. And then if I go on local radio and talk about it, they'll call me crazy. I can say, here's video of them saying it. And they go, shut up, crazy. I mean, that is spiritual blindness. I mean, that's ignorance at a spiritual level. It's a choice they've made.
4: Right. Well, and I think, I mean, the devil, you know, evil, that's what they try to do, is to work on... They know that we're all vulnerable to those kinds of attacks, and so it really takes a spiritual balancing constantly to be able to withstand those kinds of attacks.
3: I've been going through a lot of tribulations lately. I'm not whining about it. It actually makes me know I'm doing good work, but it's getting really crazy. Every day insanity that I can't ever really get into air because it just intensifies it. And like the FBI, the times they've been here in the Secret Service, the people are like, well, why don't you tell us about it? Well, I get subpoenas with federal gag orders. You can't talk about it. And then now it's in the newspaper what one of the cases was about, so I can talk about it. But it's not fun.
2: Right, and I'm sure that maybe with your situation, they tend to go around to talk to other interviewers.
3: Exactly.
2: People, and all of a sudden, well, there must be something wrong with Alex if the FBI is asking about him. And, you know, it's hard to, you can't ever repair those kinds of damages.
3: No, they do that with landlords. They do that. And it's constant. I'm sick of it.
2: Right.
3: And I know what we're fighting, but, Joe, what I'm saying is it brings it home and lets you know how real it is when they persecute you. And I haven't been indicted yet, knock on wood, like you have.
2: It's tough. I brought a little shirt I wanted to show you when I was president of my training class. I don't know if...
3: Oh, let me say this.
2: When I was president of my training class, one of my duties was to choose the T-shirt for the class. So it's a fedora-wearing Fed with his gun and badge, and it says, "I'm your worst nightmare, an accountant with a gun."
3: And then on the front, you've got your federal treasury agent.
2: Yeah, so we didn't wear this. This would be more of the raid shirt that we used to wear with the treasury emblem, and it would say U.S. agent on the back, which this one doesn't. But thought I'd lighten it up. And, of course, I had to... change out of my Front Sight T-shirt to dress up because you were so nicely dressed.
3: By the way, I always hear about how Front Sight is the best in the country. I want to get your review of them because they're about to be a sponsor, Small World.
2: Yes.
3: Joe Bannister, stay there. We'll be right back with him. There he is, Jimmy Vaughn. Great guy. Talking to him last night on the phone. Hi, Jimmy. Well, I'm a fan of Joe Bannister. He's a fan of me. Jimmy's a fan of me. I'm a fan of him. We're all fans of people that love liberty. Okay, Joe Bannister, here's one of your other shirts you wear on the raids. Where is this country going? Where do you see the movement to expose the illegal IRS going? Because the Federal Reserve is getting close to being audited. People now know that a bunch of Madoffs get the money from the IRS, that it goes to debt. It goes to servicing the national debt, which is all a fictitious fraud. Can you explain that to people as a accountant?
2: As far as the Federal Reserve?
3: Sure.
2: That basically the government, when they need, it's basically like a credit card advance. If you think about the solicitations you get in the mail to get a credit card, and they say you're pre-approved, and you know you can go out and spend $5,000-$10,000, even though you may not have the means to pay for it later. But meanwhile, in the mail will come a check for $5,000 or $10,000on your signature. And you can go out and spend it on whatever you want. And, you know, hopefully you can pay it back, but the banks are going to charge a high enough interest rate that they're going to make money on you, or at least the majority, the overall cut for the bank will be huge. So, in a sense, I look at it that way in terms of what the federal government does. They have a blank checkbook that is basically like a cash advance, and then their collateral or security on those loans is all the blood, sweat, and tears of all of us.
3: And it doesn't go to the country like the old taxes did. It goes directly to debt to offshore bankers. Before I forget, I want to talk about this. How do people support you in your work, your book, your website, what you're doing? Because I know that they've, you know, first you resigned because you wouldn't go along with their criminality. Then they took your CPA license away. Now, how are you funding yourself?
2: I basically just work as an accountant or what they call a forensic accountant. I do a lot of the same kind of reconstructive work that I did at the IRS. It's just that now I'm working for the good guys. So that's what I do for a general living. But my website is freedomabovefortune.com. And the main thing I would ask is just people join my email list so that they can get updates on what's happening in my activism. And I also share activism in other areas, such as, you know, the stuff that you do. I have a little radio show myself. It's quite, I don't even want to talk about it, given what the beauty that I see here.
3: Oh, give me a break. Tell us about your show.
2: Oh, come on. I got this little piece of equipment, you know, I bought at the Guitar Center. But anyway, it's on Liberty Works Radio Network. So
3: yeah, they're good folks. That's great.
2: Yeah, with John
3: Kottmeyer. John Kottmeyer, yeah.
2: Mm-hmm. Tom Cryer, the attorney who was also prosecuted mm-hmm. by the IRS, is there. So I have a show on Saturday mornings from 7 to 9 a.m. Pacific every Saturday. So
3: yeah, I should get in touch with Liberty Works Radio Network. You know, I was probably on about 15 radio stations in 1998, and John Kottmeyer at that time had like, I don't know, 30 or something stations he was leasing. And he called up and he said, "I'm going to put you on these stations. You got a hot show." And that was like the detonator. It went boom. I mean, the show was already getting big. Then I was on like 45 all of a sudden.
0: And then these were some big stations in big markets.
2: Right.
0: And then other stations heard and picked it up. And I kind of almost got up to about 80 or 90 stations. And then 9/11 happened. And I said it was an inside job. It was fine when I was bashing Bill Clinton. A lot of these conservative stations, not Kottmeyer, but the others said, nuh-uh.
2: Right.
0: And then Kottmeyer, of course, was unable to keep funding all that. But he's a great guy, so I love plugging Kottmeyer. In fact, maybe I should have him on and plug him. They ought to carry my show again. That'd be good for him. I don't know how many stations they're leasing this time.
2: Don't think they have too many. He's basically, I can't remember the reasons, but that network that you described from the old days, it was skyrocketing. But somehow I think the government or sponsors were able to derail it.
0: Yeah, the government would have their sponsors and stuff.
2: Right.
0: And after Kottmeyer. That's what people need to financially support us. I mean, I could never go out and lease 30 or 40 big radio stations. I mean, Kottmeyer did everything, you know, put everything on the line, all his life's money. I think he got some money from race car racing or something. But, I mean, the whole issue is he did that, and then people are like, yeah, you shouldn't have sponsors. You shouldn't ask for donations. We need funds, ladies and gentlemen.
2: It's tough. I guess people think because we have these little jackets for our suits that we're independently wealthy. And, you know, I think ultimately God provides for us according to our needs as long as we ask.
0: Or that it's bad that we even, I mean, the government forces you to give them your money, and then they use that to propagandize you.
2: Right.
0: We're here doing a show. It's free market. If you want to donate or buy the books and videos, that's your business. People say, no, you're not supposed to even sell a book or video. You're not supposed to have a TV show. You're not supposed to create your own media. See how it's doublethink? The media, you know, Lockheed Martin and McDonnell Douglas and GE bomb makers, they can own NBC and stuff. And that's basically taxpayer money and put out government propaganda. But then we can't make a film and sell it, Joe.
2: Right. Well, I think part of the reason, Alex, is that the government realizes that even today they have trouble, obviously, telling you it's against the law to speak or to access your First Amendment rights. But to the extent they can chill your exercise of
0: those
2: rights, then all the best.
0: That's right. They demonize us ever capitalizing our operation. Folks, that is a lie of the New World Order. Fund us. The money bomb's coming up. Go to freedomabovefortune.com. 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
5: We're on the mark.
0: Joe Bannister is our guest. And he'll be on tonight, first hour with Jason Vermes. I want to just have you roll whatever you think's important that people need to know about instead of me just throwing questions out in the time we have with you, Joe. And let's not have it be 10 years again until you're back in studio with us. Why are you in Texas? And then get into whatever subject you like.
2: Attending a training class with my son Robert in the Dallas area. And, you know, I really love coming to Texas. I've got a lot of friends here. And I just thought, well, I don't know the geography that well. And I said, well, let's see, how far is Austin? 3 hours. You know what? Let's drive to Austin and see if we can say hi to Alex. And
0: so, is that for front site you're here in town?
2: No, I've been to 2 front site trainings, and I try to wear this shirt in, you know, appropriate environments like like your show. And so this is what I was wearing when I came in earlier, the front site.
0: No, I was just wondering why you mentioned it, because we just got contacted by the owner of front site, and I'd heard from so many people that it really is a great training course, one of the best out there. You went through the Treasury Department training. Is it good?
2: Yes, I've been to 2 of the 4-day handgun courses for Front Sight. It's outside of Las Vegas in a town called Pahrump. A little bit of a drive, but it's really fantastic. I'd say the training is actually better than what I received with the Treasury Department. And, of course, my training was, you know, 15 years ago. But excellent, excellent training. They treat you with a lot of respect. And, I mean, my son Robert attended the class with me. He had handled a firearm a couple times. But, I mean, by the end of those 4 days, he was an accomplished holster drawing shooter.
0: Well, that's the issue. I grew up with the kind of the frontiersman type training. I didn't know until I read history books later that 4-year-old, set them in the lap with a 410 shotgun, teach them the danger. Then never let them touch the gun, just, you know, make it an object of great power and admiration that I would get to when I was 5 or 6, get to start learning safety. First they show you the power. You don't want to get near this in the toy. Then they teach you about it. Then they would take me out, you know, really get on you, take it away if you did something wrong. Okay, we'll work on it tomorrow. Then the target, and by the time I was like 12, I was an incredible shot. I didn't realize everybody wasn't being given that training. You know, how to breathe, how to squeeze, how to always point it at the ground, never point it at somebody unless you're going to shoot them. You know, all those basics of shooting, how to, you know, lead something, how to follow, then how to use a scope. You know, as I got older, this was just normal, you know, for me and people in the rural areas. So I always encourage folks that are getting into firearms,
3: to be sure that they do go out and take some training, because you will get in a lot of trouble if you don't have the training. Plus, it's almost useless if you don't have some basic training. But I'm going to shut up. Go ahead.
2: Well, as you're talking about, I mean, there's a culture that developed in our country and even before our country was founded. And, of course, doesn't that dovetail with the Second Amendment? It doesn't say a militia. It says a well-regulated militia. And, of course, regulation deals with training, not with choking you with paperwork.
3: Absolutely. It certainly does. You were telling me a story about your son during the break.
2: Yeah, I have two sons. One just turned 21, Robert, who's with me. And Ryan, who wanted to be with us, is 17, almost 18. And a year or two ago, Ryan came to me, and, you know, he was learning things about the bigger world out there. And he said, "Dad, there's this guy, his name's Alex Jones, and I'm really learning a lot from him." He said, "You ever heard of him?" I said, "Well, as a matter of fact, Ryan, I have. You know, he interviewed me back in 1999 when I left the IRS. And, you know, we don't talk all the time, but I'd say we're friends." And he said, "You're friends with Alex Jones?" So, you know, my son's, and I wouldn't say through any prodding that I've done. You know,
3: no, that's got to be great that separately he got on the right path. And that's another testament to, I better do a better job, because we really are reaching millions of people. That's what I keep trying to point out to the listeners, is a lot of us just take for granted the millions you've been reaching, the millions I've been reaching. I mean, in those front page ads in USA Today, you reach millions alone. I mean, they tried to put you in prison for that. And I'm not trying to whine and say, "Support us, we're really in, you know, trouble." I want folks to know, we are doing this because we love liberty and freedom, because it's the right thing to do, but to also realize this isn't a game. The New World Order really is real.
2: Absolutely. And I think the thing is, Alex, that as you know, very well know, that now today we're reaching the mainstream much more than we ever have. 30, 40 years ago, the so-called, you know, tax protest movement was largely cloistered and incestuous, and so the government wasn't really worried about it. What they're worried about is us being able to enlighten people who otherwise would never know about this or question it.
3: And that's why they persecute people like yourself for free speech, because
2: absolutely,
3: they want to have a chilling effect.
2: Back as I said, that, you know, if they don't show an Irwin Schiff or a Joe Bannister behind bars, then people question, well, wait a second, how can Joe Bannister be saying what he's saying and still be walking to the grocery store and walking out there free? That won't register with people. So the government has to try to imprison us. And, of course, as you've also probably learned, though, as difficult as it is to be attacked, a lot of times those attacks can turn into the most horrendous victories for all of us, because
3: Now, that's what I've learned. Every time somebody makes up some new horrible lie or tries to set me up, or all the things, the shenanigans, I don't spend a lot of time talking about it in the past, but now I realize it's starting to come to a head, so I'm kind of warning folks, stuff's getting crazy. That every time I just say, "All right, God, I'm going to trust you and go through this," we get blessed after it happens.
2: Absolutely. Yeah, the blessings, they come veiled as things we may not recognize. But, of course, you know, God has a plan that has only somewhat been revealed to us. And we have to trust in him. And that's, of course, been the strength that I've been able to draw upon. Of course, my friends, supporters, the people like yourself. But ultimately, Almighty God is always there for you. You just have to open up yourself to him and realize that he'll protect you. Sometimes it may not look like protection to us, but again...
3: And occasionally, if you've really committed, and I'm not trying to be all high and mighty here, this is what I've learned and what I've, you know, in history, if you fully committed to God and said, "Do whatever it takes, use me," sometimes God will let you be destroyed or killed, but that is going to water the tree of liberty, like Thomas Jefferson said. That will sometimes create the giant resistance or awakening. And I mean, maybe that's people's journey too, because I know I've told God whatever it takes.
2: Yeah.
3: I mean, God's gonna do what God's gonna do anyways. But I've told God, if it means they destroy me and kill me or destroy my name, my treasure, my name, no matter what crap they make up, I am committed to this. And I think it's that attitude, that spirit of total commitment that the enemy is afraid of.
2: Absolutely. And you know, Christians especially, I'm sure maybe other religions have, but you know, Christians have the martyrs. If it weren't for martyrs in the early years of Christianity, Christianity wouldn't be here. And it's people, I'm sure, having to make that same kind of realization that, "Lord, you know, let your will be done. And if I'm meant to be killed or be tortured or to be prosecuted or persecuted or you know, bad things are said about me. Each one of those things you have to offer up and just realize that there's a reason for it. And as long as you're obeying the commandments and that you are trying to do the right thing according to your conscience, you know, you'll come out on the other side.
3: Well, that's the thing. I try to be a good moral person, and I am God-fearing, and I catch myself doing things. I mean, we really are a fallen species, but we also, you know, have, you know, can reach for the stars at the same time. I can't imagine just giving myself totally over to evil. I mean, that must be horrible.
2: I can't imagine it myself. I you know, we ask ourselves, how do they sleep at night? But then again, if they've totally given themselves over to evil, maybe it's not too difficult. But, you know, you or I, and I'm sure all the people I've met here in your crew, and so many people that I've met, they're the complete opposite, the complete antithesis of what the government told me they would be. The government said they're greedy, they just don't want to pay their taxes, you know, they're just miscreants, they want to make trouble. And it's not like that.
3: Well, you know, I've looked at most of the original patriots in the kind of the last wave, the last 50 years before us, kind of the G. Edward Griffins and Bob Chapmans at the tail end of that. Mainly they were military people and intelligence people who were let in on this stuff.
2: Right.
3: And a lot of them were like, you know, Red Beckman in the Air Force, all these guys, they were, I mean, they saw this and they heard the UN's going to take over America and we're going to have a world government. They said, and they saw the IRS shaking people down without due process, and they knew the Bill of Rights and Constitution. And they were saying, look, this isn't, you know, this is a bunch of baloney.
2: Well, I think, you know, I wouldn't mind putting out the word there to law enforcement and military, not to make you feel bad or to judge you, but, you know, one of the things that I keyed in on was that we are not to bear false witness. And if you know something is a fact and you know that people's lives are at stake, the government's poisoning us or doing something, you may need to judge how you're going to exit or how what you're going to do to make things better. But remember that it's wrong to bear false witness against your neighbor. And if you're helping these evil people, maybe you didn't know you were, but if you're a link in that chain, you need to think really hard about that, and you need to pray about it and see what your role may be in trying to put a stop to it.
3: Well, here's an example. CPS, and I covered the bill yesterday. I left it in my car. I forgot. I'm going to run it in the break and get it out of the trunk. The bill number, and I read the bill. I saw the headlines and couldn't believe it, and I read it. It's Senator Kurt Watson, state senator, introduced the bill, and it openly says no more warrants, not even fake judge family court orders. Just CPS or their designates can just grab kids without even asking parents, do medical tests, you name it. Word for word in the bill, it didn't pass. The bill passes an anti-CPS bill to restrict their... He's a key senator. He put it on as a tag on after it had been voted on. The Texas legislature is real corrupt, the rules they've changed, where he tagged it on after it was in committee and went to the governor to let them do whatever they want. And, I mean, so the police are, I guess, now are going to start going kidnapping kids without any order, without any warrant, without any... I mean, folks, this isn't freedom. I mean, that's evil, and they're so scared of losing their jobs. Ladies and gentlemen, if you all just start saying no, this evil will stop growing. But when you have the attitude of, oh, I don't want to lose my job, I remember when I had a popular talk show. I'd already started a syndicated show out of home, but I was doing it here locally, one of the number one shows in Austin, and they came in and said, no more Bill Clinton, no more New World Order in 99, or you're fired. And I said, well, gee, it's a popular show, is it not? And they said, yeah, but you're fired. And they said, you got a few weeks to stop it. And I didn't stop, and they said, you're fired, dumbass. And you'll never have it, that's the, you know, that word for word, you'll never have another job in radio. They even know I'd already started another one. But I was blessed by that. And I didn't feel bad when I left there fired. I felt good. And if I never would have been on the radio again, it doesn't matter. You cannot continue to just give in to everything. And I sound like a hypocrite than saying, well, I'm paying the IRS. No, I'm choosing my battles. You know, that's the issue I'm making.
2: I totally agree. I mean, when I left the IRS, I had my, you know, typical human anxieties about how am I going to pay my bills. But you end up able to do it. Just trust in God. You know, hang in there. And you'd be amazed at what things you can do and what things you really need to survive. God will take good care of you.
3: Here's the bill, SB 1440. It'll allow CPS to kidnap and sell people's children just like they did to the FLDS 401 children in April. The court made them give all but one of the children back to the parents because they didn't have any court order even from a judge. They just went and did it. But our legislatures and CPS people want to keep up their kidnapping unhindered by the Constitution and the rule of law. And I went and read the bill. It's true. They just added it on. Just no Bill of Rights of any type now.
2: Well, I think, you know, as you know well, Alex, the powers that be are always poking around looking for weak links. And, of course, attacking our children, attacking our relationship with our children, attacking how we decide that we're going to discipline our children or teach them, those are our weak links.
3: Have you seen the new pamphlets they have nationwide where it says yelling at your kid they'll take them?
2: I hadn't seen that yet.
3: I'm not kidding. We have the pamphlet. In fact, I had it in here a few weeks ago. The state gives parents. It says, raising your voice. In fact, call Janet in here right now. Call Janet in here right now. They tried to take one of my employees, 8-year-old, and she's got the pamphlet, gave it to me. It's out there in one of those folders.
2: I think I heard about you talking about this a few weeks ago.
3: Yeah, and then they gave her an order. It was a made-up little order. You know, they have it themselves, saying, do not raise your voice during the 15-day investigation period. No, do not raise your voice is now abuse.
2: I guess I got to be thankful that my youngest is 2 months away from being 18.
3: But, I mean, that is the Soviet Union.
2: Yes.
3: You know, the Soviet Union did the same kind of stuff.
2: Well, you know, it's the Sovietization of America. And I remember when I first was researching this stuff back in the 90s, I remember that theme was present there. And, I kind of thought, I was new to it. How could this be? You know, what is she talking about? What is the DV kid talking about, or Alex Jones? But as you continue to go down that rabbit hole, you see, I mean, it is absolutely exactly a carbon copy of what the Soviet Union was about.
3: You were showing me a document earlier, how they list people dangerous even though they criticize the IRS.
2: Yeah, it's a potentially dangerous taxpayer. The acronym is PDT, and I discovered through Freedom of Information Act request that I myself am a PDT.
3: By the way, did you know I've done that 3 times? They won't give me my stuff. I've got to get a lawyer and sue them. They won't give it to any federal agency. They will not give me my... not even blacked out pages.
2: No redactions, nothing. They just give you nothing. No respond at all?
3: No. Maybe I should hire you to file it for me. No, seriously, maybe you had success. Yeah, so this is in 25.4.1.1. And boy, I tell you, that's amazing. Here it is. Yeah, here it is. A Parent's Guide to Child Protective Services Investigation. And will you ask her to show me the part, because I forget, where it says you're not allowed to raise your voice? Keep talking, Joe. I'll find it.
2: Well, I mean, it's sadly the state governments. Of course, I'm in Nevada, and at least our legislature seems a little more approachable and have a little more common sense. But that's just in comparison to states like California, or as you're saying, with Texas. So, I would also encourage listeners to monitor your state and local governments as well, because I think ultimately those are going to be our last lines of defense in terms of government, because obviously the federal government is not accountable whatsoever to the people. And our only prayer is to have at least some sliver of accountability with our local and state officials.
3: It says verbally attacked or accused, being yelled at. There's a part where it says you can't raise your voice.
2: So I imagine they can determine what's a raised voice from a non-raised voice?
3: Well, the issue is there is no law that you can't yell at your kids. Spanking's not illegal anywhere. You just can't cause serious physical harm.
2: Right.
3: But meanwhile, they're going to taser you now. Have you seen the court ruling where they say they can taser you to force a DNA sample? So they can beat you over the head with a nightstick, but if you yell at your kid, you're going to go to jail.
2: It's Orwellian. In fact, I just went to the bookstore down the street and bought the 1984... For my younger son, read books like 1984, read what it was like in the Soviet Union, and look at today's America, and I challenge you to find much of a difference.
3: Well, in 1984, they have cameras in their houses. Now people buy Xboxes with a camera that watches you. They have cameras on computers Google admits they're using to watch you, but they say a computer is watching you and recording the audio and creating ads. If they hear a dog bark, it puts a dog food ad up. That's already going on. Google announced it 3 years ago.
2: Right.
3: And then I'm the weirdo for talking about it.
2: Right. The public isn't aware of it, largely. And you talk about it, and there's something wrong with you.
3: See, that's the difference. Winston knows it's happening, and Huxley, Aldous Huxley, before he died in 62, he gave that Berkeley speech. And he says, I disagree with my colleague, George Orwell, who died. I don't believe it'll be Winston hiding in there. No, he won't even care Big Brother's watching him. We're going to make you love the old enslaved mother. Ha, ha, ha, ha. And that's how it's being done.
2: Right. And like fluoridation and different ways to make you not care.
3: That's a cola blue water. It's not fluoridated, I assure you, sir.
2: I saw the machine. I might try to pick one of those up one of these days.
3: They're good. All right, ladies and gentlemen. Well, you can biometrically pay for that. You know, they're going to just bypass world currency and go right to global biometrics. Final segment with Joe Bannister. It has gone by quick. We'll talk about what other interesting information he has on the other side of freedomabovefortune.com. Check it out today. Here we come, ladies and gentlemen, with the second annual InfoWars.com money bomb. The building next door is open. We can expand out, build an even better TV studio, and fund getting on Dish Network or DirecTV. Just another salvo on the InfoWar. Hire more people with that money. 100% of that money bomb money will go directly to this operation. That's what I do. I stick it over here in an account, use it only in the operation, and off video sales and things for myself. I pay for my own life and subsidize everything else around here. But the money bomb, 100% will go to the fight against the New World Order. So get ready to donate June 11th. Please don't procrastinate. Go ahead and go pledge there. Enter your email address if you like, or just wait till Thursday and do that. We want to try to raise what we did in 2008. And look at us a year later. We've certainly upgraded what we're doing. Joe Bannister, 4 minutes left. Great having you here in studio with us. FreedomAboveFortune.com. Anything else you'd like to impart to our listeners out there? I mean, they're getting ready to audit the Fed. It looks like we're very close to that. People are waking up. I see a lot of positive things, but also the negative that the enemy's coming in like a ton of bricks on us.
2: Well, I think we may have already reached the point, Alex, but, you know, people ought to go out and exercise their First Amendment rights because, you know, they may not be too long and you won't really be able to do that anymore. I mean, we have it written there on the paper, on the Constitution, but, you know, try actually exercising your rights and see what happens to you. So you still have an opportunity as just an average citizen out there when you're shopping or, you know, with your friends and family, to speak up about these kinds of things. And I'd like to also say, you know, I've watched quite a few of your films. I just watched the Aaron Russo film last night, and those are very powerful tools to educate people. If you can at least sit them down for a couple hours and hook them, they'll see that, you know, you have so much truth and evidence in what you present. And that's really what ultimately converts people is the truth.
3: Well, that's what's frustrating is when I get up and I say every one of these New World Order meetings they have, years later we get their minutes, and now they even brag. And they say that we want a world government to reduce your population, and we're going to micromanage every facet of your life. And people don't realize, because they haven't lived under real bondage, that it's horrible. I've studied history and have an idea, and fighting the globalists, I've experienced some of their tyranny. You've experienced it. And so those of us that are deeper into the fight against them, we have seen things they haven't quite seen yet, and I hope they wake up before it's too late, because if we all just wake up and take action, this doesn't have to happen.
2: Oh, absolutely. And as it was said in the Aaron Russo film, Nick Rockefeller was, you asked Aaron about his demeanor, and Aaron said, well, he just didn't seem to care. He didn't care about people. And I think that's something that's going to become criminalized. It'll be criminalized to care about people. Because when you care about them, you have to speak up about them. You have to actually step in the way. You know, if a police officer is trying to beat somebody for no reason. And as you attempt to care for your fellow man, it'll be criminal to do so. So we better do as much as we can, as fast as we can now, before that comes upon us.
3: What are you doing in the future? Still going around and speaking to groups? Still writing articles? Still doing a radio show?
2: Yeah, when I'm invited, I really don't spend as much time at it as maybe I should. You know, just try to support the family and certainly go whenever I'm invited. And in this case, I kind of invited myself because I was just so excited to see you in person.
3: Are you kidding? You're one of those evil super patriots we hear about in the DHS. You care. And you don't feel like you're doing enough, and that's the real mark of somebody that cares. And I remember you even put your book out for free when you did that, even though you were broke at the time. Again, that same mark of somebody that just wants to reach out and warn their fellow man, their fellow woman, and stand up for liberty. You're a shining example of what type of police officers and peace officers that we need in this country, guardians of the truth, guardians of the republic. Joe Bannister, freedomabovefortune.com. Thanks for coming in, sir.
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0: We'll take your phone calls. We have Joe Bannister. Joseph R. Bannister is believed to be the first Internal Revenue Service Criminal Investigation Division Special Agent ever to discover alleged wrongdoing in the establishment, administration, and enforcement of the federal income tax, and then confront his superiors and top officials in the IRS about these allegations and his belief that taxpayer rights were being violated. After confronting the IRS officials with the results contained in the investigative report, his inquiries were similarly rebuffed, and he was encouraged to resign. He resigned on February 25th, 1999. I interviewed him right after that happened. We were the first people to interview him, because I got a tip that this was happening, and I happened to be out in California for Urban Warrior, where they were training to confiscate Americans' guns with the military, all on video. And so that's why we got the interview first, put it on local TV in Austin and on the web, and it's in the film I made, Comprehensive Annual Financial Reports Exposed. I'm proud of the fact that we brought Mr. Bannister out first. Mr. Bannister is a graduate of San Jose State University. He became a licensed, certified public accountant, and it goes on from there. He left the practice of public accounting in 93 to accept appointment to the U.S. Department of Treasury, IRS Criminal Investigation Division, as a special agent. In addition to his investigative duties as a sworn federal law enforcement officer, Mr. Bannister was organized crime, drug enforcement task officer, and assistant forfeiture coordinator for the IRS Central California District. He also assisted with firearms and defensive tactics training as well as a community outreach. Since leaving the IRS, Mr. Bannister has worked closely with Bob Schultz, We the People Foundation, to preserve our elected representatives, to investigate and correct the deceitful and often destructive tactics used by the agency against innocent, hardworking Americans. And they tried to then arrest him and indict him for telling people the IRS was a scam, and he beat them in court on that with a jury. So just an amazing individual, been through hell on earth. And it all started in 97, 2 years before he went public. He heard B.B. Kidd on mainstream radio explaining that the IRS was for private banks, and he spent 2 years researching it. Just to recap for folks that don't know who he is, found out it was real, went and talked to his superiors, and they said, you need to just resign. Get out of here. We don't want to hear about that. Now it's public that private banks own the world government. Bank of the World's being set up. You'll pay your carbon taxes to them. There's just no end to it. And so it's just going to get worse and worse. And in the MIAC report, in this report by the Virginia Terrorism Threat Assessment, they mention Joe Bannister in some of these reports. They mention people going out and talking about the IRS. They mention the We the People group. They mention mainline libertarians. Look, as an American, you get involved and say, I don't want to live under tyranny, they say you're a terrorist. And now the new document that's out is saying gun owners are terrorists, period, and that they are coming for our guns. So this is a rogue government, folks, and this is out of control. So I got Joe on today with us. Joe, great to have you back up with us.
1: Thanks, Alex. It's great to hear your voice.
0: So much is going on. So much is happening. When you first woke up to the New World Order many years ago, did you ever think it would get this crazy, this fast? I mean, I can't believe how ridiculously corrupt the government is.
1: As becoming more and more apparent, it's a race to the finish line. You were just saying that earlier in your show, and you say it every day, thankfully, because people need to keep hearing it. It's an absolute race to the finish line because they know that the people are waking up. That the people that they thought they trusted are, putting a noose around their neck and sending them to the gallows. And that's, the people that we pay to serve us are actually scheming to destroy us. And I remember thinking when I was in my late teens, I became aware of the attacks against the Second Amendment and the efforts to protect it. And I thought, well, how can the government be so blatant in their attacks against the Second Amendment? And then in my 30s, I learned about the income tax and realized that, wow, the federal government's been BSing people, since the early 1900s. So, of course, they think they can go after the Second Amendment. And, of course, now in my 40s, learning more about, the bigger picture, as you've so eloquently shown to people, it's just, that tip of the iceberg, just you get to see just how big that iceberg is under the surface.
0: Joe, I agree with you. I mean, I am dumbstruck. I am amazed. I had a caller call in and mention The Economist magazine. I wasn't aware of that article, but I'm covering here. I know it's true, where they pay foreign companies, German, Dutch, Spanish, to come seize the roads and put toll roads on them. I mean, these bankers are so arrogant. They're not even bankers. It's just mafia scammers that they get paid to grab the roads and taxes. And they're just stealing everything. They admittedly are breaking all the laws, stealing trillions for themselves right now with the bailout money. And I can have former top federal regulators on, like a professor we had on who put the SNL folks in prison, and he admitted regulators on, like a professor we had on who put the SNL folks in prison, and he admits the whole government's criminal, they're taking over.

0: well-founded. There's plenty of evidence of nonviolent petitioning, seeking redress, and how does it end up? The British try to steal the guns of the colonists, and the war is on. I listen to your show a lot. I even learned that you wanted to have me on the show from my son Ryan, a 17-year-old. So the good news also is that young people are dialed in to what's going on, thanks to you. So I listen to your show regularly. But unfortunately, I think history has shown that tyrants always go to violence. They also use the surreptitious means, like I've seen on your website, as far as infiltration, co-opting of our efforts. And that's okay. I mean, thanks to you, we know a lot of their tactics, and we can be prepared for them. I think what we have to do is just look at people's conduct, and you so well document people's conduct. And I think that, people who are searching for where to turn for information, for leadership, just look at the conduct of the people and look back 5 years, 10 years, 15 years into their conduct, which is, why you're when you can talk about someone like Glenn Beck, look at their past. And if you see something that doesn't look right, you better catch yourself and maybe not be so, still learn from them, but be careful not to follow them, and they might follow you. You might follow them right over a cliff.
1: That's right. You got to judge a tree by its fruits. And look, I hate attacking Beck all day, and I get sophomoric about it. It's just that it's so obvious what a fraud he is and others, and I just am tired of seeing people get taken for a ride. Because I'm not that smart, Joe. I've just been doing this for now 14 plus years and doing it full time, with the candle lit at both ends. And so I've learned all the silly little tricks they try. Doesn't mean I'm good at articulating it. There's a lot of other people smarter than I am. It's just, again, I just get dumbfounded by how gullible people are. But like you said, it's a process. We were all once ignorant about how things work. And I agree with you. The system is really getting aware of the awakening right now. And Joe, I don't see any way they're going to get through what they're doing without starting a big war, staging some big terror attacks, really doing some horrible stuff. And that's why I tell people this isn't a game. And in fact, I hear my rebroadcast sometimes where I'm screwing around having fun because I'm just a regular guy too, and I get mad at myself and I go, "You can't do that. This isn't a game." It hits me how real this is, and I'm sure it's hit you when they tried to put you in prison for telling people the IRS was a scam.
0: As we found, different footage of you getting arrested. Sometimes you expect it to be, and other times not. They have the jails. They've got legions of lawyers and deep pockets, but we have the truth. And I think that we, I'm sure you're like me. We don't do this in a vacuum. We look for spiritual strength. We rely on our Almighty Father to guide us, to inspire us, to figure out how we're going to beat this back. Because the truth will ultimately win in the end. In my opinion, the country, of course, started out with many blessings and continued for many hundreds of years. But those blessings seem, at least the results of what we see in front of us, the evil that's out there, we need to get back to where God is just bestowing abundant blessings on our country. And maybe we need to look to ourselves, look to, as I think I've heard you mention, about the abortion that goes on in this country, the killing, the poisoning. Those are all evil things that are occurring, and we need Almighty God's blessings.
1: Absolutely. In fact, I mean, folks, you reap what you sow. And people think they can just kill babies as a form of birth control, and that 50 million dead babies won't come back on you. In a society that doesn't care about babies or old people or other folks, folks aren't going to care about you. And yes, the reason we're going to hell in a handbasket is because we have decided evil is cool. And killing babies is fun, and all of this is fun. And so, folks, now we're going to go into something like Stalinist Russia. And I don't just say that for

0: effect. I want listeners to understand, and Joe's experienced it, that the establishment that's in control is just as bad as Stalinist communist.
1: Absolutely.
0: And I'm telling you, folks, your life means nothing to them. They enjoy hurting you. Joe Banister, I want to try to shut up, though, because I'm ranting here. I want to hear from you how the fight's going to expose the IRS as an investigator, what the IRS really is, some of the new things that are coming up, and take some phone calls with Joe Banister, and we'll plug your websites. Joe, when I was thinking about you a few weeks ago, the big question I wanted to ask you about was the MIAC report, which I'm sure you've read and seen, and all these other federal reports that are put out where they say mainline libertarians, constitutionalists, those protesting the Fed, it turns out we have the Army spying on us. You're mentioned in some of these documents. Other people are mentioned. There's a whole bunch of them here. They mention the We the People Foundation, which is just out educating. And then everywhere we go, we have police and security guards come up in D.C., New York, just happened in Kansas City. They're 150 yards away from the private Federal Reserve building, and the federal security guards in little Nazi outfits come over and say, we're going to arrest you if you don't tell us who you are and then leave. It's just this isn't freedom. What's the process with the police and military right now with these reports? A, are they buying them? And then B, how do they deal with the report saying there's no such thing as a new world order global government, the conspiracy theorists, terrorists, believe they're going to set up a bank of the world, and then meanwhile that's being announced all over the news that it is happening. I mean, how do police and military deal with the doublespeak?
1: Well, as I'm sure you're aware, Alex, there's a hierarchy in most law enforcement agencies, right? You've got the people at the top who are, I shouldn't be broad-brushing, but I mean largely bought and paid for. Then you have the rank-and-file people who live regular lives like you and me. And what the ivory tower hierarchy wants is that the rank-and-file will just read these memos, these pamphlets, these training manuals, and that's their only source of information. And that's, I think, what the hierarchy wants, and it's what they expect. But fortunately, with the internet, and because there are still plenty of rank-and-file people that have brains and use them, they go out and they find other information, or their friends and relatives and neighbors share information with them. And they just use their own, God-given cognitive skills to say, wait a second, somebody's lying to me. And that's exactly what happened to me. Fortunately for me, I had a number of years outside the IRS before I went in there. So when I went in there, it was such a culture shock, unlike people that might, graduate from college and go right into the IRS and spend a career there. So I had a perspective just because I was out in the real world, researching tax law, dealing with clients who were having, tax struggles, or finding that the IRS was absolutely destroying them for no good reason. I mean, when I first got my job at the IRS, part of my background investigation was an audit. They audited me for 3 years, and the auditor actually tried to accuse me of cheating on about $10,000 worth of tax. So I had to put my thinking cap on and fight an IRS auditor just to get a job with the IRS, and I ended up getting a $1,000 refund because I found out I was even too conservative. But that, they told me before the audit that they're going to treat you just like they do every other taxpayer, and boy, they sure did. They wanted to rip me off.
0: But I mean, that's not the case now. Geithner was told you got to pay back this hundred and something thousand. He says, "No, I'm not going to do it." And then now they have a Treasury Secretary who doesn't pay taxes, and it's come out that most of Obama's administration just doesn't bother to pay, and that under the last few administrations, they've gotten rid of most of the IRS enforcers against big international corporations where all the money's at, and that they're pointing them at blue-collar people, I guess just to waste their time.
1: Sure, to make you chase your tail, and they know that they can make the average person's life miserable. But as you're well aware and have said many times, isn't that what socialism and communism and all these collectivists political systems are about. It's about double standards, right?
0: Yes.
1: The people, they get into power claiming that we're going to make everything equal and everybody happy, and then as soon as they're in power, they don't walk the walk. They don't live the way everyone else lives, and that's the lie that you are so good at telling people, and God bless you for doing it.
0: Oh, I'm not that good at it, Joe. But I mean, what I'm not good at is controlling myself, though. I mean, I'm getting sick of these people.
1: Well, I don't know. For me, Alex, I just love listening to you. You get people's heart pounding, and darn it, I think you gotta use something to get people out of their easy chair. And I think I can tell you're sincere, and I think most people can tell that. You can tell when someone's sincere. You're sincerely upset. You're sincerely worried about your fellow man, and so am I. And that's why we do what we do.
0: Well, let's come back and get into solutions and where all this goes and take some calls. I'm just getting more and more upset. And by upset, it's a quickening. I know they're getting ready to stage more terror. I can just see all the pieces coming together. And I just can't believe we have to be ruled by scumbag, control-freak criminals, Joe. Joe Banister's our guest. He's a great American hero. We'll talk to him when we get back. Long segment coming up. Speaking of websites, books, materials, information, Joe Banister, you've done just so much great work. Where's the best place for folks to check out the work and material that you've put out and done?
1: Well, a lot of it's just, I just kind of go out and speak when I'm invited. So there's a lot of videos out on YouTube, et cetera. But freedomabovefortune.com has always been my website. There's a mailing list that people can join there, if they are concerned about lists, go get a throwdown address on Yahoo and join the list. But I mean, I do send out alerts and updates as to what's going on, at least from my neck of the woods. And so freedomabovefortune.com, along the left-hand side, there's all kinds of good information there. I'm planning on releasing some videos about protecting your rights and the IRS and their bag of dirty tricks, what kind of dirty tricks they pull out to people.
0: Hey, when you beat them, when they arrested you or indicted you for telling people about the fraud, and it went to trial, can you just briefly recap what happened there, and then what they did when you beat them?
1: Well, they started investigating me. I resigned in '99. They started investigating me criminally in 2001. November of 2004, I was indicted and arrested by, agents I used to work with. Two-hour car ride up to Sacramento to the U.S. Marshals lockup.
0: Did they put you in handcuffs?
1: They cuffed me. They cuffed me in the front and gave me some water. They were real kind to me.
0: What did they say? Hey, Joe, we're here to arrest you. You've been talking. You're not allowed to do that in America.
1: Yeah, well, they came into my house with guns drawn, and my attitude, which is so funny when they put my name in these reports and things, I kind of thought of it like a training exercise. I laughed because when I was at the IRS, Alex, as I said, I was at least a Second Amendment supporter. I was aware of that. And so I had bumper stickers in my cubicle that said, fear the government that fears your guns, and the experts agree gun control works, with the pictures of Stalin and Mao. And so whenever we'd have training exercises, they'd make me the tax protester. And I would get hit with the soap pellets. So when they came to arrest me, I really just kind of pictured myself in another training exercise. Showed my hands, I knew the drill because I'd trained it many times, and off I went. But the prosecutor tried to keep me in jail, saying that I was a flight risk, and the judge looked at him like he was a nut because there was no evidence that I was. So the judge released me, and I had about 7 months to prepare for my trial, which was in June of 2005. I was charged with conspiring to defraud the United States of America and for preparing three false amended tax returns. They didn't address my personal situation whatsoever. They were trying to join me to a client and claim that our efforts to get a refund from the IRS was a conspiracy and involved false tax returns. Now, the thing is that the IRS lays out what it claims is the correct way to do things with them, and that is to pay the tax first for a refund. Well, we went chapter and verse in exactly what they lay out to sue for a refund, and that's what myself and my client were prosecuted for, to conspire against the United States for following the IRS's rule book and seeking a refund. And the jury, they're in Sacramento, California, I learned talking to them after I was acquitted, they were just astounded that this case was even brought against me, because all of the evidence kept showing what a good guy I was. I mean, what a good CPA I was. I was going to bat for my client. Everything that I submitted was right out of their own manuals, right out of the regulations, right out of the statutes. And they said, well, Joe, why did they bring up so much evidence that made you look so good? I said, well, most of their evidence, their documentary evidence, came from me, because they issued me a grand jury subpoena, and a CPA does not have Fifth Amendment protection in their work papers. So I had to give them these stacks of work papers from my efforts, and that's what they used in the trial. They also used a two-hour video, which is probably on the Internet, where I spoke to the employees of my client's business. And I just went through a two-hour litany of the reason that I left the IRS and what I learned. And the government used that tape in the trial, and I guess because they were so devoid of anything, you know, any evidence, they were trying to convince the jury that this video showed me in the act. And the jury wanted to see the video a second time during deliberations because they could see that I was sincere. I was, you know, I was looking at actual documents. I mean, there was just no BS about my presentation.
0: Well, for those who don't know, they've written the income tax code, and correct me if I'm wrong, but interviewing you and other experts, where the big banks and offshore corporations get out of paying it. So there's loopholes in there for them. It's all paid into the IRS to go on interest to the debt of the private bankers. We didn't have it till 1913. It was only about 1% until the 50s. We built this country without it. Now it's the parasite dragging us down. And as the public begins to learn about this, what are they going to do? But sorry, go ahead, Jim.
1: Well, yeah, I mean, it is the parasite. I mean, interestingly, there's a website called HearLiberty.com, like H-E-A-R, and there's a T. Coleman Andrews interview that U.S. News and World Report did in 1956, and Mr. Andrews was a former IRS commissioner, and you should read how he lambasted the very agency that he was commissioner of and the income tax. You know, at least back in the 50s, there were still people that were in government that recognized communism when they saw it. So, yeah, it's like the chameleon keeps changing its spots, or changing its colors, but it can't change them fast enough. You know, the American people are catching on.
0: Well, look at what government's doing now. It's openly being run by private banks who are literally stolen $12.8 trillion. Just the number is almost the GDP, 13 trillion is the GDP. And they're saying, Obama says, I'm cutting government in half. Bush tripled it. He's going to more than double it in 1 year. Just the level of lying. I mean, folks would think that I couldn't be amazed anymore by the lying. I am really getting speechless, Joe Bannister. Because it's so ridiculous how corrupt they are. But then if you study, I guess, criminology like you've done, and I've done it as a layman, when criminals and psychos don't get caught and get away with it, don't they always just get wilder and wilder?
1: That's exactly right. And I think, you know, the American people, we all collectively, I mean, you and I and many people, all your production team, we're working our butts off as much as we can. And when our eyes were opened, we get to work. But other people's eyes are opened, and they go back to their easy chair. And it's a group effort. People who are just sitting around doing nothing, you got to do something. And my recommendation, as always, first is prayer. You know, I believe that collectively we've offended God greatly, and we need to get back to where we're not doing that. But also watch out for discouragement. When you feel like the discouragement coming on, you know, that's the evil forces trying to disarm you. And everybody's going to feel that discouragement, but, you know, reject it.
0: I agree.
1: Move forward.
0: I agree. And, it's just, go ahead.
1: And I, as I say, I do listen to your show pretty frequently, and you mentioned Hogan's Heroes, and I talk to people about Hogan's Heroes because look at it this way. You had these prisoners of war. The Germans thought that they were this compliant, these compliant slaves who were immobilized, correct? Mm-hmm. And then what would happen at night? They'd go out into the German countryside and wreak havoc to the Nazi war effort. You know, there's Americans out there that may, you know, they may be stuck in a job where they can't, you know, take on the IRS, they can't do any of this stuff, but every person can find something that they can do to join this effort to wreak havoc to these tyrants. And I just, I'm convinced everyone can play a role. And but stealth is the key. I mean, people like you and me, you know, stealth isn't an option. But there's plenty of people that can use stealth. You know, don't wear your support for Ron Paul on your sleeve or your bumper sticker like Ann Coulter does. Just, you know, do the job that needs to get done and do it in stealth.
0: Speak of the devil, that's another example of wannabe co-opting. Suddenly, she's all for Ron Paul, so's Lynn Beck. That shows that we are becoming the majority. They can see our growth curve. We're a huge minority now, but they understand it's just going to keep growing and growing. We are going to be the majority. We're almost there because everything we talked about is coming true. What do you think the average police officer, I mean, I've talked to a lot of them, I know what their view is, but I mean, your take on talking to them, or your average federal person, they tell them for decades there's no new world order. And it doesn't exist and it's not happening. And then suddenly they come right out on the news and say there is a world government, but it's going to save you from the economic downturn. I've been told that that's really what's waking government people up, is wait a minute, you said none of this existed, and now you're telling me it's good.
1: Right, and I think, you know, maybe you've already done it or you're in the process of doing it, but I mean, what needs to be done is a viral, you know, DVD where you can show that, you know, how long, when you said what you said 10 years ago, 15 years ago, and show that progression, both what you've been saying, you know, and people trying to expose the truth about the New World Order, and what the other side has been saying, so that it, within 45 or 90 minutes, people can see that progression of lies. And I think there's a lot of law enforcement people that aren't, you know, they've dealt with their chief, they've dealt with the assistant chief or the lieutenant in the sheriff's department and the politics that are involved. I don't think it's a big stretch for them to realize that people at the top don't care about the rank and file, and largely they don't even care about the citizens. They just care about their own pension and paycheck and their own careers.
0: Exactly, and then that becomes a culture of protecting the other corrupt people until the crimes get worse and worse, but nobody can blow the whistle because it'll bring us all down, and that's what causes societies to implode and fall in on themselves. And yes, we have hundreds of shows I've done, well, thousands of radio shows, hundreds of TV shows. I just haven't had the crew to go back and watch all of that, listen to all of that, but I've thought about making that film, showing the predictions I made, the predictions other people made, and then what's even harder, I remember seeing it and reading it, going back and finding all the news reports where they said that we were lying, and then so show how they were lying, how we were telling the truth, and how it's all basically happening now. That would be extremely, extremely effective. It's like I predicted what Glenn Beck was going to do the other night. It wasn't hard to do, but that really impresses people. They think it's like magic or something, and it's not. I mean, these people have like a shake and bake. You know, it's like the directions to making pancakes on the back of a box. I mean, I know what they're going to do. I want to bring just Ted Anderson up for about 3 minutes here, real fast, Joe Bannister. We're going to come back in the final segment and jam in a few phone calls, but I do want to plug your website, and that's freedomabovefortune.com, correct?
1: That's correct. Thank you, Alex.
0: Oh, you bet. We've got that up on screen. Folks, need to support you. Very, very, very valiant. And I'm also told that you are going to be going out to the big event that's coming up this next weekend in Lexington, Massachusetts. I believe you're on the list to speak, aren't you?
1: No, but I'll be at the April 15th, truthattack.org, the protest.
0: That's it. I get it all. It all runs together. Yeah, where is that truthattack.org thing going to be?
1: Well, it's all over the country, 750 post offices last year. I'm going to be in the Reno and Carson City, Nevada post offices on the 15th. So, you know, certainly love to see people. And our job, of course, is to wake up all the Fox News people that are going to be there.
0: Absolutely.
1: Fox News.
0: think about 750 places, citizens out in front of the news cameras as we take over the media, as we take over the coverage. Same thing with the Tea Party, same things with all of it. We're on the march. Empire is on the run, and I salute every one of you out there. That's why we're having this effect.
2: He's the T-Rex of political talk. 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
0: I cannot stress enough for listeners, you better study history. I know a lot of you have. Some of you haven't. Tyranny is not fun. Being a slave is not fun. We've had it good so long that we got seduced by evil, and now we're already financially destroyed. I mean, this country's going into a depression, any way you slice it. But we could come out of it. If you have liberty, you could regenerate everything very quickly. That's the engine of freedom and capital. You don't have that, nothing can bring it back. And so just know, as things get worse and worse, the solution is freedom and liberty, not big government, not tyranny, not control. Joe Bannister, freedomabovefortune.com, that's what it comes down to. He that is willing to lay down his life will win his life, will gain it. He who is willing to lose his fortune will gain it. And it's not some magical thing, folks. It's if you're a coward and don't fight back, you're going to be a slave. But if you're willing to fight back, you're probably not going to be a slave. If you're willing to stand up for yourself and lose your fortune, you're the type that's probably going to win your fortune. A nation of sheep will be governed by a nation of wolves. And I said I'd take calls, and we need to have Joe back up for a full hour in the near future. I apologize for getting him on late. There's just so much. Valerie in Alaska, you're on the air with Joe Bannister.
3: Hi, how you doing?
0: Good.
3: I learned about this back in the 70s, what's going on today, when I was a teenager. Now my teenagers are learning about it, and they're spreading the word at their school. My daughter's even writing a paper this week about the bird flu and for her class, and she's going to share it with the whole class. That's going to be kind of eye-opening to a lot of the kids. But there was a few things I wanted to cover, but I know you don't probably have time. There was a woman that came out here last week. She's in the Holocaust Museum. She works there, and she was in the Holocaust, and she said she'd be willing to do an interview with you sometime. So if you have time, you know, after this call, I'll give you her phone number. And I told her a little bit about the FEMA camps, and her eyes just, like, opened up, and you could see the fear came over her eyes. And, I mean, she spent...
0: Well, Glenn Beck
3: she was,
0: says...
3: She was a 10-year-old child, and she spent 2 years in the forest by herself as a 10-year-old and not talking to anyone, and that story is something else. It's
0: well, it doesn't matter, according to, doesn't matter if congressmen admit they're building camps. According to Glenn Beck, everything's fine. But yes, ma'am, give us that number. I appreciate your call. Joe, your comments on the FEMA camps.
1: Well, I mean, I've reviewed the evidence that you've put out there on your website and talked about, and you know, it looks convincing to me. I mean, it's certainly every bit as solid as anything I saw relating to the income tax. People need to, again, look at Alex Jones's conduct, look at what you've done all these years, and you refer to actual government documents, mainstream reports. You know, the reason I was convinced was because the people that made these claims pointed to real stuff, you know, not just some phony photocopy machine doctored up thing, real evidence.
0: Yeah, that's our biggest problem is that, but you have to expect this, humanity's diverse. The media twists and spins and lies, but the alternative media, it's as varied as fish in the sea, you know, I mean, it's there's a lot of crap out there.
1: Yeah, but, you know, with history, with the Nazis, I mean, certainly they had camps and all these kinds of things that we're seeing now is what they had before they went to what? You know, imprisoning people, murdering people. I mean, these are the precursors. They have to do something with the bodies. They have to get people to go to these camps somehow. They have to fool people. So, I mean, we've seen it laid out how it's done, and you're pointing out the similarities, and I hope people are waking up.
0: Joe Bannister, freedomabovefortune.com. Really appreciate the fine work you and everybody else are doing. We'll talk to you again soon, and say hi to your family for me.
1: Thanks to you and all your team, Alex. Thank you. Bye-bye.
0: Thank you. Joe Bannister's a real gentleman, a really smart guy, and too nice telling me how great I am all day. Folks, I'm not great. I don't even do the best job here. I just am trying to fight the New World Order. I know if we stand up, we can beat these people, and that's what's so frustrating. Now, it's getting exciting as a lot of folks are waking up, but I'm still frustrated because I just can't stand the globalists and all the crimes they committed.
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1: And welcome to the Audio Imaginarium. Come on in, weary traveler. Hang your cloak on a peg, grab a stool, and come gather round the fire. There are stories to be told, and you are indeed among friends. Before we get rolling, birthday wishes to my mother. Happy birthday, Mom. She turns 96 tomorrow, and she's laying in bed listening right now and rolling her eyes. Oh, don't mention my birthday. Well, too late. The whole family got together for a barbecue in her backyard on Saturday, and a couple of her grandchildren joined in via Zoom, one in Victoria, BC, the other in South Africa. So, again, birthday wishes. We all love you, Mom. I love you. And I'll see you soon. And I'll be bringing the boys to see you again for a little bass fishing. All right. Carlos Cagina is the technical producer. Ryan White is my live stream producer. And yes, we are live streaming on my YouTube channel tonight, Strange Planet. The chat room has filled up. Mike Logue is there, Pyramid 7, Thinker, Show Me the Truth 74, Mad Pogue, YY, a new entrant, Matthew Sainsbury is joining us, D. Silver, who else? Well, they're all there, and we'll say hello to some more a little bit later. And just a reminder to those of you in the YouTube live chat, get your questions ready. We're taking a lot of questions and comments via the YouTube chat. Less on the phone these days and more from the YouTube. All right. So YouTube, yeah, we're live streaming on YouTube. Now, I want to mention that occasionally I'm a very bad boy and one of my episodes will be taken down from YouTube because either I cut a little too close to the bone or my guest drops a truth bomb and I get placed in YouTube prison. And when that happens, and it happened a couple of weeks ago when Joseph Farrell was on the show, YouTube took it down. And so we posted it, or Ryan did, that is, my live stream producer, posted it to my channel on Rumble.com. And I suspect eventually we'll be moving everything over to Rumble as soon as we figure out how to do the live stream over there. So you might want to subscribe in anticipation of that to my Rumble channel as well. Go to Rumble.com. And then, this is important, you have to search under channels, not videos. Search under channels, and it's Richard Serrett's Strange Planet. All right, there's a brand new organization of scientists, academics, researchers from 27 countries and 5 continents who are unanimous in their recognition that we are not alone in the cosmos, based on more than 75 years of research. ICER, the International Coalition of Extraterrestrial Research, acknowledges that the UFO-UAP phenomenon is real. It acts with intelligence and is likely to be extraterrestrial, non-human in origin. ICER believes all countries now need to prepare for confirmation that the Earth is being engaged by non-human intelligences and purposes awareness programs be established to deal with the profound issue of contact and its global implications. The organization's launch comes in the wake of recent verified events. One, a New York Times article from the 16th of December, 2017, which revealed a hitherto secret UFO-UAP research program into the phenomenon between 2007-2012 with a $22 million budget. And the article confirmed that U.S. Navy fighter pilots had captured astonishing footage of unidentified aerial vehicles operating in the airspace of the United States in a series of infrared videos taken in 2004 and 2015. Significantly, the objects observed were unlike anything the pilots had seen before and moved in spectacular ways that appeared to be technologically far beyond anything man has yet developed. In June 2020, a U.S. Navy task force was created to investigate these objects, which pilots are encountering with increasing frequency. The task force is due to submit a highly anticipated report to the U.S. Congress by June 25th, 2021. ICER aims to take this discussion to the highest levels of governance, including the United Nations. Tonight, two members of the International Coalition of Extraterrestrial Research, Gary Heseltine, the vice president of ICER, he's standing by in England. In hour two, Roswell investigator, UFO researcher, author Don Schmidt is the North American representative, again, for the International Coalition for Extraterrestrial Research. Former police detective Gary Heseltine is the vice president, as I say. Using skills finely honed as a home office trained police officer, Gary has examined cases with the best evidence, those that have high caliber witnesses with special knowledge, often corroborated by technology. He concludes on circumstantial evidence that some identified, unidentified objects are real and act as if intelligently controlled, and that whatever is behind them is likely to be extraterrestrial or non-human. He spoke on behalf of police officers worldwide who had experienced sightings at the citizen hearing on disclosure at the National Press Club in Washington, D.C. back in 2013. He spent 6 years in the Royal Air Force Police before serving in the British Transport Police between 1989 and 2013. As an advanced police interviewer of suspects and witnesses, he worked on a complex case or worked on complex cases such as murder, manslaughter, and rape. He was a specialist interviewer of first responder BTP officers at the inquiry into the 2005 London terrorist bombing. Gary undertook a four-year reinvestigation of Britain's most famous UFO event at Rendlesham Forest, Suffolk, close to the twin bases of RAF Woodbridge and RAF Bentwaters, used at the time by the U.S. Air Force. He was writing a book on it that will, he did write a book on it that will feature new military witness testimonies that should significantly change the existing narrative. And he was also the lead researcher on a feature-length documentary on the case called Capel Green, after the field where some of the events occurred. Gary Heseltine, welcome back. How are you?
2: I'm fine. Thank you for having me back.
1: It's been a while. So this is exciting. May 25th. This launched. Do we call it ICER? Is that
2: that's perfect pronunciation, ICER.
1: All right.
2: Nice and easy to remember.
1: Right. And your vice president, how did this all come together?
2: Strangely, I became involved after Don. Don, who obviously will speak later about this, he and Roberto Pinotti, who is the president of ICER, he's a very well-known Italian researcher with 50 years of experience, former military officer. He and Don were invited to go to China, believe it or not, on the guise of a supposed Chinese UFO group's disclosure initiative. And the idea was originally to get 30 countries together with a view to trying to get to the UN at some point. Now, Don and Roberto went to China, I think it was February of 2018, and from that, they were encouraged to start seeking out well-known researchers, etc., etc., and scientists and academics. And basically what happened was that conference was set up in Moscow for October of 2018, and it was during that process of trying to recruit people, as it were, and it was kind of all done on a peer review, people that you knew and trusted, etc., that I got invited by Don to go to Moscow. And that was particularly exciting for me because for someone who'd been in the military, who, you know, lived through the Cold War, as it were, Moscow was very much a place which you couldn't get to for many, many years. So I obviously knew its historical significance, but it's also a beautiful city, and I'd seen Red Square and beautiful buildings around it, churches. So I jumped at the chance to go. It wasn't easy to get there because you had to jump through a lot of hoops, getting visas, etc. But nevertheless, got there, and 8 of us turned up there to meet with the Chinese delegation. And over the course of 3 days, we sat around the table and had discussions. And the core principles of this new organization that was going to be funded by the Chinese UFO group, I might add. We never were told where the money was coming from, although many people will say that nothing happens in China without the leadership knowing. But
1: right.
2: we never
1: Is that a concern? Is that a concern, Gary, that the communist Chinese might be involved?
2: Well, if I tell the story, it was a failed Chinese initiative. It wasn't at the time because we were told that it was money from a Chinese UFO group. They didn't explain where the money came from. And obviously, a lot of people who were attending, i.e. the eight of us meeting with the Chinese, were just eager to find out what was what. So we met in Moscow over 3 days, had talks, and basically agreed that we would go back to our respective countries and try to recruit more people to the broad principle of trying to get 30 countries. And so that's what we did. But one of the things that we agreed whilst we were in Moscow was that it would be one country, one vote, regardless of the size of the country. So you can't really get any more democratic than that. That would not lead to, like, big countries overpowering smaller countries. So that was an important principle. We agreed that everybody who joined ISA, it wasn't called ISA then, we didn't have a name, whoever joined us would have to sign an oath that basically said that we, after looking at the research over 70 plus years, that we thought it, the phenomenon was real, acted with intelligence, and was likely to be extraterrestrial or non-human. So that's still the case. Anybody that joins ISA has to sign that, which in a sense was my suggestion, because there's always been loads of infighting within the UFO communities, and that's probably why we've never had any kind of real say-so in a political sense, not in the sense of a party, but having any real power. I don't think we've been very good at organizing because we've been too busy infighting over the years. So the idea of the oath was to say, look, we're all going to sign this, as you don't become one of us. And therefore, you, in essence, what you're trying to do is create a like-minded body, which is what we've got. And I can honestly say that since we began the process of preparing to go public, which was in June of 2020, we've never had any wrong words in any of the live Zoom meetings, even though you've got South Americans, you've got Asians, you've got Europeans, you've got all manner of people with different cultural backgrounds, but we've never had a wrong word yet. So I think the idea of the oath works, and it pulls us together and binds us together in a way that you don't usually see UFO organizations do so. And I think what makes us a lot different from anyone else is the fact that we are truly international. There are many groups with international members, but I doubt very much that there's any that are in regular contact on a week-to-week basis like we are, with three or four meetings a week, especially in the run-up to the launch. So we have got to know each other. And just going back, I'll finish the story of the Chinese involvement. From that meeting in Moscow, we said, look, if you're serious, we'll do this, but you need to show us that you're serious. So we would like you to organize a conference for whoever many people we get for February 2019, February, March, something like that. And they said, yeah, fair enough. So we left Moscow on, you know, cautiously optimistic that this was a new idea and we were going to explore it. However, by February, nothing had come, nothing had been arranged. We were told that there were some problems, there'd been some kind of mining disaster in the town or the city where they planned to have the meeting. We then said, okay, well, when are you going to have this conference, inviting us all back or all there? And they didn't come back to us, and we waited months and months. And collectively, we began to doubt that this was ever going to happen. But by that time, we'd probably gotten probably 19 or 20 countries' representatives, national representatives, more or less agreed in principle. So we were a bit frustrated. We kept leaving messages, nothing happened. There'd be the odd sporadic message saying, yeah, something will happen, but it didn't. So we basically said that if it gets to the anniversary of that Moscow conference, i.e. October 2019, if we hadn't heard anything by then, we'd assume that that Chinese initiative was dead. And that actually came to pass. Nothing happened. So then we kind of sat and did nothing for a while. And then it got into 2020. We got into a pandemic and people are in lockdown. And I'm thinking everybody's using Zoom. So that's speeded up the process. Everybody's talking to each other on camera, as it were. So I suddenly thought this would be foolish to let this goodwill go. So I organized a pro Zoom account and then started contacting people from the Moscow conference and the ones that had provisionally agreed to the principle. And we began our first meetings in June of 2020. And as I said, from then it just increased. We set up working party groups to look at. One was called communications, another one was called working on the ethics, the mission statement, etc. And we looked at various things over many months, and the working groups kept reporting back. And we'd have various different types of meetings, 3-4 times a week. And that culminated into our launch on the 25th of May, just almost 3 weeks ago. And here we are, been very, very busy since. We began with a worldwide newswire release that went, I think, to something like 150,000 news agencies around the world. And what we also did in each of our 27 countries, because it was 27 countries at the launch, was we were having a mail blitz in each of those countries as well. So we'd written to all sectors of society, right from heads of government to heads of defense, aviation, university, educational, all sectors of society, trying to say, look, this situation that's now developing in America, i.e. the US Task Force, Navy Task Force, things are happening at an unprecedented frequency level that I've never seen in my time, and I've talked it over with Don, and he agrees. The amount of serious, important people who've gone on the record making very positive statements that it's time to be more transparent. That basically we were in a situation where we were well on the way to creating something. So 27 countries, 5 continents, it's never been done on a global aspect. We wanted to draw attention to the fact that we should be preparing now for a new reality. Regardless of the politics of a pandemic, a lot of people have suffered psychologically because they were kept in lockdown for months on end, and there was a lack of forethought. Nobody thought a real pandemic would happen, and so countries were way underprepared. And there are similarities with what ICER is proposing now, because what ICER is proposing is that instead of waiting for that reality to hit home and suddenly 95% of the world who've been led to believe for 70 years that we're all crackpots is suddenly going to get told, well, actually, there is something to this and it is likely to be extraterrestrial or non-human because we can't explain it. That would be like hitting a brick wall for a lot of people. So how do you kind of stop that happening? Well, you begin now by saying, what if? What if it is real? And whether it's on the 25th of June, whether it's an interim report, whether it's a bit of a whitewash where we're saying, well, yeah, there's 120 incidents. Most of them we can't explain, but we can't prove that it's extraterrestrial, which is kind of like a cop-out because they're saying we can't prove it isn't, but we can't prove it is either. So it's a $64,000 question. But America has now ruled itself out. So instead of a 3-horse race, we're into a 2-horse race. Now, if you'd have said in terms of the UFO community a year ago Would you be happy to be in a 50-50 race with foreign adversary or ET non-human, then I think everybody would have snapped their hands off, because that's what we're at now. And this is why it's not a negative, even though it was this so-called leak of the report said, oh, we can't prove it's extraterrestrial. We know that that's a play on words, but it's very easily argued that it's not for an adversary if you know the history of the subject. Well, from ISIS's point of view, we've got academics who study this subject, an astronomer who's soon to be in a book with Avi Loeb, so obviously a well-known astronomer. We've got many of the world's leading researchers from around the world, people like Don Schmidt, the leading Roswell researcher. We've got people like Victor Vigiani of Zedland from Canada. We've got Susan Hansen from New Zealand, Cheryl Gottschall from Australia. These are people with decades of experience. And so I think we worked it out that collectively, history-wise of investigation and research, we've got something like 200 to 300 years of experience collectively. Now, unfortunately, the rest of the world, unless you're in the UFO community, and 95% of people, I hazard a guess, don't have a clue about any of the evidential history.
1: That's true. Gary, pardon the interruption. I've got to take a time out here. We'll come back and discuss further. Gary Heseltine is Vice President of ICER, the International Coalition for Extraterrestrial Research. Don Schmidt will be joining us in the second hour. He's ICER's North American representative. Keep it right here. Stay tuned. More to come.
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1: All right, we are back. Gary Heseltine, Vice President of ICER, nonprofit organization comprised of scientists, academics, leading UFO, UAP researchers from 27 countries on 5 continents. And I've been reading in the press material, Gary, that you want to get to 50 countries. Is that an important number? I mean, obviously it would be impressive to have 50 countries, but is there a specific meaning to that? Do you have to have 50 countries, for example, to be able to speak before UNESCO, the United Nations?
2: No, I think there was I don't know where the 50 has come from, to be honest. I think that the number that would be needed would be 30 to be truly recognized as a world organization. I think that's why the Chinese chose 30. It was to be recognized as a world organization. Now, let me just explain. Obviously, ICER wants to take this to the highest levels of governance, including the UN. But let me state that the UN is a different. You can't just, as an international NGO, just approach the UN and say, I want to have a question raised on the UN floor. It doesn't work like that. The UN, the only people that can ask questions on the UN floor are actually other nations. However, what you can do as an international NGO is you can accrue a body of work over time that's then recognized that you will have special consultative status to the UN. But what you still need is a nation state to say, right, yes, I like the work of ICER. They've done good work over the years, and I will now kind of adopt ICER and ask a question on their behalf. So it has to be another nation state to ask questions. However, the key thing for us is getting to that consultative status. However, with the likes of the recent reports where the Chinese are actually coincidentally saying that Chinese leader is saying that he might want to brief the UN about UFOs or UAP in China, then that would be very interesting, because suddenly you've got a nation state introducing this, so they can ask and they can say, right, we want a debate on the floor, and that would be really interesting. But the real shock is going to be that 95% of the world is not prepared for this. And yes, people will say, well, no, people say, well, it's 50% in a Gallup poll and whatever. But that doesn't mean anything. That's just a quick, ask me a quick question. Do you believe there's UFOs? Yeah, there might be 20, 30% or whatever. That doesn't mean anything. But the none of them have knowledge. So the only people with knowledge are, in a sense, leading researchers, people who've studied this privately for a long time. And but there's so much rubbish out there and so much division within the UFO community. Who do you go to? So what ISA's coming together is to say, look, we need to create awareness programs. How do you bring that reality crash scenario down? And also, obviously, if things are flying around in the US airspace with impunity, as Luis Elizondo is saying, as Chris Merlin is saying, then technically there is a vulnerability there to the US nation, and there is that threat element. But ISA is specifically coming onto the world stage to say, well, hang on a minute, this is a global phenomenon. A lot of people in America think it's just America that has these sightings. It's not. It's a worldwide phenomenon. And two, yes, technically there is a threat there. However, if you know your history of the subject, which 95% of people don't, then over the last 70 years, people like ISIS, extensive knowledge of research accrued over many decades, will say, look, over the last 70 years, there is no overt threat to the world, because these things have been around for a long time. And in fact, what we did for the press was create a 60-case summary document, a PDF, just for the press to say, look, here you go, 60 cases, one, it's not a big, thick document, it's one case summary per page with a few little references and an aspects of intelligent behavior, just to give them a flavor. Now, the first case in that goes back to 1942, and it's not a Foo Fighter, which most people associate with the Second World War. Sometimes other than balls of light were seen, and one case that's in the National Archives at Kew in London details a case from 1942, and if you want, I'll tell you this case, because I pretty much guarantee that 99% of the your listeners will have never heard of this classic case.
1: I don't think I've heard it either, Gary, so please, yes,
2: all right,
1: do tell.
2: Okay, all right. In the National Archives, there is a document that was in formerly secret, and it was so sensitive at the time, it was recorded in 1942, that a very senior officer wrote on the cover, this is an incredible report. All the aircrew are standing steadfast to their story as to the details inside. And the details of what they saw, it was a Lancaster bomber crew, a four-engined propeller bomber of the Second World War, one of the larger bombers of the Second World War, was on a raid over Turin in Italy. And basically, the captain was Captain Lever, with a crew of eight, including himself. And when they were 15 miles south of Turin, they saw a huge cylindrical object that they estimated to be between 200 to 300 feet in length and about 40 feet in diameter. And it also had sections that were darker, like a light area, dark area, light area, dark area. So this looked metallic. It was flying at approximately 400 to 500 miles an hour. So this completely rules out any kind of an airship kind of scenario. No noise, no air disturbance. And all aircrew saw it. And amazingly, on the way back from the raid from Turin, they saw it again going through a mountain.

0: So this is a document that's in existence. You can actually go to the National Archives, proving that there was a cylindrical object. Now, the question you've got to ask yourself is, that was in 1942, multiple corroborated by, on two occasions, by the crew of eight. All right? So 400 to 500 miles an hour, 200 to 300 feet in length. Have we then got an object that we could put in a terrestrial bracket? The closest thing that you'd get to it is an airship, but the airship could not travel at 400 to 500 miles an hour. And when we now jump all these years later to 2021, have we got anything that can fly at 400 to 500 miles an hour? Yes. But have we got anything that flies at 200 to 300 feet in length and is cylindrical, that has no wings, no tail, and no control surfaces propulsion system? And the answer is no. So what you saw in 1942 has never been explained, can't be explained by secret stealth, because the stealth argument is only good for 20 years. If you think of the F-117, the little batwing plane that emerged in 1991 with the first Gulf War, that first flew in 1975. 16-year gap before going public. So, okay, let's use the stealth argument. Whatever that object was that was seen in 1942 should have been out by 62. And obviously things that were seen in 62 should have been out in 82. So the stealth argument doesn't work. But neither does the foreign adversary if the press are going to go down the line. And what you've got at the moment is the press almost childlike, because they're asking questions about a subject that they, until very recently, they thought was just Looney Tunes. So they're asking very bad questions in the main, not all of them, but a lot of them having great difficulty asking questions about this. And you can see it on the faces. And they want to make a joke. And some of them, I remember seeing Chris Cuomo on CNN, and he said, "I can't believe I'm asking this." And he was reading off his screen, so he had to read it out, because he had two guests to interview. But you can see that the press are having a real difficulty.
1: Right, with few exceptions.
0: Adjusting. Yeah, right. With perception.
1: I think Forrest Tucker has done it. Forrest Tucker. I keep saying Forrest Tucker. Tucker Carlson.
0: The actor, Forrest Tucker. I remember the actor. He was giving our age away.
1: From F Troop, yes. Absolutely. I don't know why I have this block. I keep saying Forrest Tucker.
0: No,
1: Tucker
0: Carlson. I know what you mean. Yeah, yeah.
1: Tucker Carlson has done a pretty good
0: job. Tucker Carlson is doing an excellent job.
1: Gary, we'll take a time out here, and then I've got a bunch of questions in the YouTube live chat. We've got, I think, some people on the phone. I've got additional questions. And we'll also keep this going into the second hour when Don Schmidt, the North American representative of ICER, the International Coalition for Extraterrestrial Research, will be here. Gary Heseltine stays with us. Vice President, back with more in a moment. Don't go away.
2: The world is being pulled over your eyes. 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
1: All right, back with Gary Heseltine, Vice President of ICER. Now, let me ask one of those, it may be one of those dumb questions from the mainstream media. I don't consider myself mainstream media. However, and you mentioned earlier, this is now down to a two-horse race. It's either aliens or it's a foreign adversary. But given the, you talked about stealth programs and how they're kind of like, there's this 20-year gap. But what if these stealth programs are, in fact, Gary, window dressing? You know, people talk about the secret space program. We hear from whistleblowers, people like Gary McKinnon, you know, the idea that there are deep space platforms and so forth. So it may not be 20 years. It may be 100 years or even longer. What about the idea of a breakaway civilization? And that, so the United States could say, well, it's not us, which is technically true, because that the people that are, that have this technology and this ability, they have no allegiance to a flag or a country.
0: The way I look at that is, it's possible, but as a former detective, I would say that there's not enough evidence to convince me that there is a breakaway civilization. Or I certainly think it's possible that when you know how governments work and how special access programs work,

0: all of those things are true. So, for example, if Roswell was true, which I believe it was, and they recovered a craft then you would try to reverse engineer it. Of course you would, because you'd want that leap in technology. And whoever possessed that technology would say, well, that makes us the strongest nation on Earth. And I tend to think that may well have happened. But can we prove it conclusively? No, we can't, because we still can't produce the alien body. We can't produce the spacecraft. But so that's the way I look at it. I can only look at this subject through evidential eyes, because I've got 30 years of collective police experience. And so on the balance of everything that I've seen, I'm not convinced that there is enough evidence to say that there is a breakaway civilization. That's my take on it.
1: Right. Okay. So you mentioned the 95% of us that, so in many respects, it's like starting at square one. So in terms of your mission statement, how are you going to reach that 95% to prepare them for what you say is coming? Are we talking about getting this information into universities, perhaps a university course?
0: We are currently preparing awareness courses for all sectors of society, including the media. Because the media don't know anything. They don't know anything of the real evidential history. Scientists, the vast majority of scientists, it's been a taboo subject. So they know nothing. The vast majority of astronomers know nothing. The vast majority of universities know nothing about the evidential history. So we're preparing courses to allay different sectors of society, to help prepare them. Including ones, obviously, for the public, who are probably going to be some of the most alarmed, because some people, I don't think anybody is going to be frightened in the sense of an Independence Day scenario, or a War of the Worlds scenario, or some Wells from 1938, where people are going to drive in the cars up to the hills and, you know, think we were being invaded. I think the world has changed a great deal. We live in a really fast connected world now through social media, etc. And I think a lot of people are, in essence, open to the idea that there is something. But there's a difference between I'm open to the idea and then suddenly being told that there is. Now, whether it's now or in 6 months or in a year's time, I think all the comments that have come from these prominent people with increasing regularity over the last 3 to 6 months means that how do you ever change that scenario? How can you suddenly, well, for example, let's go to the 25th, the DNI. He's got two previous DNIs, James Clapper and John Ratcliffe, who were both saying, we should have been more transparent. There's loads of these things. We can't explain them, blah, blah, blah. You suddenly can't put that genie back in the bottle. So you've got two presidents who never said anything when they were in office, who suddenly have now said things that are amazing, like the Obama quote. He must have been on hundreds of talk shows over the last 20 years, and he has never, ever spoken in specifics. And then suddenly he says, yeah, we've got stuff. We've got records. We've got footage. We can't explain what they are. We don't really know what they are, and we can't explain how they move. Never, ever done that. And I immediately thought, why? Why is he saying that now? And then I'm thinking, well, is he trying to tip off President Biden, who was his vice president during his two terms of office? So was he giving him the keys to the kingdom and say, look, yeah, it's time to ease the...
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0: Story on this, and let's be more transparent. I don't somehow think that the DNI on the 25th is going to suddenly say, yeah, it's extraterrestrial or non-human. But I think that, and I'm hoping, that the media will step up to the plate. Because you can look at the media two ways. You can either say they've been a willing, culpable part of the cover-up for 70 years, or they've been a victim of the cover-up. Either way, And most of them don't have a clue. Genuinely don't have a clue. All right.
1: All right.
0: So I think this is where you're at now, and I'm hoping that the media step up and say, "Oh, hang on a minute! You're saying it's not. You can't prove it's ET, but can you prove it's foreign technology?" And the answer will be, "Well, no." Well, can you prove it's not ET? That's what I'm hoping that they're going to say, and they're not going to let this go, because I do think what's changed with the three FLIR videos from 2017, is when they came out, it was the first time the press could say to somebody, "What is that?" They could, that especially the GoFast, where it's skimming above the water. "What is that? Tell me what that is." And then they had something tangible that they could hook onto.
1: All right, I've got to take another. This was a short segment, Gary. We'll come back and we'll get into the YouTube chat questions, I promise. Back with more of my conversation with Gary Heseltine, VP of ICER. Back with more in a moment. Don't go away.
3: This is no place for the naive or the faint-hearted. 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
1: Just a reminder, coming up in hour two, Don Schmidt, the North American representative for the International Coalition for Extraterrestrial Research. Gary Heseltine, vice president, stays with us. Let's go to the YouTube live chat. And Andrew McAllister asks, why go through the UN, Gary? I'm not sure what the point would be. They don't know much of anything.
0: Well, obviously, you don't have a high opinion of the UN, but I still think that it's got its important part to play. It may not seem like it in the day-to-day politics of many countries, but the UN, I think, is overall still highly regarded on the whole. So I think that is the place where countries talk to each other. It's a kind of... we've just had President Biden in the UK, still is, I think, and we've had the G7, which is just seven countries. But obviously the UN, there's hundreds of countries, or I'm not quite sure how many, but many, well over 100 countries are part of the UN. So that is the forum where you discuss things really on a global basis, or where you should be discussing things on a global basis. So from going to your own government in your own particular country, which our national representatives have written to, emailed, etc. That's one approach. But obviously, in time, we want to get to the United Nations, because that's where all countries are, and you can have this wider debate. And obviously, historically, you know, we with the Grenada from 1978, we got it on the floor for a few hours, albeit it was quickly, you know, it was left on file and he was replaced in a coup mysteriously, but there you go. The point is, most people, I think, would still say that the UN has a part to play.
1: What are you expecting on June 25th from the Pentagon? Are your expectations low?
0: I don't expect it to be disclosure with a big D, if that's what we're kind of talking about. I expect it to be another important step. And this is why I say that the press can play a part in keeping the pressure on, because I do expect the DNI to say, look, we've maybe had 100-odd incidents. Most of them we can't explain. We can't prove that it's extraterrestrial. But then by the same token, they won't be able to prove that it's not extraterrestrial. And that's the press question that I want them to really dig into and said, you're not getting away with that play on words. You need to give us more. And they need to start releasing the data. Luis Elizondo has already said that the three grainy videos from 2017, he has seen much sharper images, many more very good videos taken by military personnel. Those should come out. I think that there should be pressure brought about by the likes of John Greenwald, by the press, etc., to get those kind of videos out. We need all the data from the ships, the Omaha, the Princeton, regarding the Nimitz incident, etc. There's loads of telemetry data there, radar data, that can be scientifically researched now. And that's what we need to have, is open transparency and say, look, okay, what's happened has happened, but now let's be transparent and let's move forward together as the human race.
1: D. Silver asks, I'd like to ask Gary if UFOs are like orbs. At the beginning of COVID last year, I saw a half a dozen lights way up in the sky move quickly back and forth and close to each other.
0: I think many UFOs seen are orbs. But what do you mean by orbs? Orbs as in spheres or orbs as in small things that you see on cameras, camera effect kind of thing? I don't know if you're talking about the latter, but I do think that UFOs come in all shapes and sizes. For me, I think that they're probably living things as much as anything else, because you see some UFOs in very good cases seem to transform their shape as if it's able to morph to whatever they want. So I think we're dealing with a technology. And what does Luis Elizondo say that goes away from the foreign adversary angle? You're talking of a technology that's 100 to 1,000 years leap, not just the next generation, 100 to 1,000 years leap. How do you explain that?
1: Well, then, you know, what about Ben Rich's oft-cited quote from Skunk Works saying that we have things in the hangar out in the desert that are 50 years beyond your wildest dream? If you've seen it on Star Wars or Star Trek, we've been there, done that, or decided it wasn't worth the effort. Was that sort of disinfo? Was he trying to scare off our adversaries?
0: I don't know. I wish he was around to ask and say, well, what did you really mean? Because it's one of those great quotes that come out, and he certainly had the background to know, or should know, what was going on and what we had in secrets, as it were. But we can't prove that. And that's the bottom line, is what can we prove? And you can't prove what he said.
1: True enough. True enough. I want to ask you, we've just got a couple minutes here, but I want to ask you about some of the members. First of all, how does one get on board? I mean, are you looking for more like scientists, academics to join up? How do they get involved?
0: At this stage, I would say that of the 27 nations, most have been, if not all, have been by peer review recommendation. What I mean by that is, like, Don approached me, and very kindly, he obviously thought I was a good researcher, so he approached me. I then knew other people and said, well, I think he'd be good, she'd be good. And we've kind of appointed each other and made those approaches. There's been a couple of times when we've approached people and they've said, no, I'm too busy writing books, blah, blah, blah. So they haven't become the national representatives. We are currently looking for other national representatives. But what I want to say is, it's not about quantity, it's about quality now. And now that we are public, we have to be very careful who we take on. Lots of people are saying, ah, I'll do it. But no, we need to check out those people and make sure they have a body of research, especially when you go into places like Africa, where we don't really know much about African UFO research. I'd love to find serious researchers who can say, yeah, I've been doing this for X number of years. Here's the reports that I've looked into. And then that would be great. But they've got to be bona fide researchers, not armchair experts. And there are many of those.
1: Tell us about Professor Lazar Filipov of Bulgaria, this astrophysicist.
0: He has got an amazing CV. He's from Bulgaria, and he's at the Academy of Sciences, and he trained Bulgaria's first astronauts. So that's the caliber of his work. He's now probably in his late 60s, but for many, many years he has been holding UFO conferences or UFO related conferences, at risk to his job on many occasions, because he was going out on a limb when it was stigmatized. But he is a pioneer, and he is a space astrophysicist. You know, he's got a lot of talent, but he's one of the pioneers who in his own country has done more to get the story out that other scientists need to look at this. And so he is somebody we often quote, and was in our original Newswire press release, because, you know, that shows the caliber. When somebody's trained the country's first astronauts, I think you have to be pretty prestigious to do that. And he is an excellent scientist, and we're lucky to have him.
1: How about the retired Israeli general, Chaim Eshed, who, you know, caused quite a stir not too long ago, talking about, you know, that it's real, this Galactic Federation of Alien Species.
0: I think you'll find that his initial thoughts himself, where he thought it was real, is one thing, but he then was quoted heavily about Galactic Federations. When you actually looked into the story, he hadn't experienced any of that, and this is what other people had given him information. I personally don't see any evidence for a galactic civilization. I'm not saying it can't happen. I just don't see enough evidence to say that it has happened.
1: All right, Gary, so we've got about a minute here, and then we're going to take a break and bring Don Schmidt on. So what's the next step? I mean, are you sitting back waiting for June 25th, or what's happening next with ICER?
0: Well, from our point of view, we've launched. Obviously, there were lots of things to do to get ready for the launch. Now we're into the launch phase one, which is establish ourselves, hopefully as a main player in this subject, and begin to create the awareness program. So now we have working groups working on those programs now and finding out what programs, how do we tailor it, what would we cater for, what would go in it, how are we going to do it? Are we going to do it via PowerPoint? Is it going to be a one-day course? Is it going to be a week-to-week course? And obviously, once we get those tailored, then sooner or later down the line, we're hoping that public bodies like governments will say, actually, you're way ahead of us. We do need to prepare for this. This is a crazy situation, but we don't know anything about it. We're going to turn to you for our evidential history. Can you teach us about it? And then we do it and cascade it down, trainers teaching trainers kind of thing. It's a huge undertaking that we're trying to do, but we think that somebody has to do this, and we should be preparing for that what if now, to try to bring, one, the fear down, and two, alleviate the psychological stress that it would cause some people. Not all. You're still going to go to work. You're still going to get on buses, get on planes, and do your normal daily things. But some people will be vulnerable and traumatized, like the pandemic did with lockdowns, etc. So if we can alleviate that, then I think it's well worth trying.
1: All right. Well, thank you for introducing us to ICER, Gary. ICER.network, and I'm sure we'll talk again in the not too distant future, and we'll bring Don Schmidt on to talk more. Thank you so much, Gary.
0: Thank you.
1: Gary Heseltine, Vice President, ICER, back with more in a moment with Don Schmidt, North American Representative. Stay with us.
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1: Hey, thanks for inviting me into your home, your long-haul truck, RV, camper, taxi, your parents' well-appointed basement with the simulated wood paneling, electric fireplace, and the painting of dogs playing poker, your loft, that greasy spoon just off the interstate, and your cabin in the woods. The International Coalition for Extraterrestrial Research, that's our focus for tonight's program. We just spent the previous hour with the Vice President, Gary Heseltine. This hour, the North American Representative, Roswell investigator, author, Donald R. Schmidt. Now, before we get to Don, a couple of quick programming notes. Next week, Crop Circle researcher, filmmaker Patty Greer returns to the program. And another quick programming note, I'll be sitting in for George Norrie this coming Friday, June 18th, on Coast to Coast AM, and then hosting Coast again the following night, Saturday, June the 19th. Now, every day I get emails and Facebook messages and Instagram messages. 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So just pick one of those affiliates and see if you can find that station on either TuneIn or Simple Radio. 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So, for example, the Mighty Aphrodite listens in to Coast on a station out of Bowling Green, Kentucky, WKCT 930 AM. So it's kind of funny. I'm sitting in my studio here down in the basement in Thornhill talking into a microphone, and my voice goes down the line to the studio in Sherman Oaks, California, Los Angeles, and then via satellite to 650 affiliates, including the Bowling Green station, where she's listening in on her phone, not 50 feet from where I'm sitting while she's lying in bed. So there you go. Anyway, there's also Buffalo, WBEN 930 AM, and you might be able to pull that station in on your radio receiver at night, 930 AM, WBEN. So those are some options. Until, you know, maybe at one point, or hopefully soon, a Toronto area station will pick up Coast, because I know there is a huge demand for it. So if you want to hear me more of me running my mouth, you can listen to me weekday afternoons, 4 to 6 p.m. on Saga 960 a.m. And you should be able to listen on your regular radio receiver throughout much of the GTA. Certainly, if you're out in the West End, Etobicoke, Mississauga, Brampton, even further west than that, my brother-in-law, for example, picks up the program 960 a.m., that is, as far west as Kitchener, Ontario. Or you can stream it on saga960am.ca. Saga, S-A-U-G-A, 960am.ca. The Richard Serrett Show, Monday through Friday, 4 to 6 p.m. News, views, analysis, opinion, interviews, Saga 960 AM. All right, let's dive back into UFO disclosure, shall we? Donald R. Schmidt is the North American representative for ICER, the International Coalition for Extraterrestrial Research. He's the former co-director of the J. Allen Hynek Center for UFO Studies in Chicago, where he served as director of special investigations for 10 years. Prior to that, Don was a special investigator for the late Dr. J. Allen Hynek and the art director for the International UFO Reporter. He's also the author of hundreds of articles about UFOs, as well as the co-author of a number of best-selling books, UFO Crash at Roswell, The Truth About the UFO Crash at Roswell, Witness to Roswell, The Children of Roswell, The Secret History of Wright-Patterson, also Roswell, The Chronological Pictorial. Always a pleasure to welcome Don Schmidt to the program. Hey, Don, how are you?
4: Good evening, Richard. My pleasure to be with you. Thank you.
1: So, North American representative. That's quite a territory. You are the representative for the entire continent of North America. So, how did this happen? Just you and Gary Heseltine talking, and you offered your services, or he recruited you?
4: No, actually. And lest anybody listening tonight thinks that this has anything to do, since the New York Times, you know, article in December of 2017 or anything regarding, you know, the Senator Marco Rubio Intelligence Subcommittee report or the Navy Task Force report that we're waiting on, this was even a couple years before, when here in the States, we were approached by a number of Chinese investigators with the plan to, first of all, create an exhibit. For the first time that we would actually have a UFO exhibit in China. And we were looking at a number of major cities, and we finally agreed to Chongqing, city of over 30 million people. You're talking Mexico City. And my first trip to China, we started to talk about putting together some type of global, you know, representation, that we would have, you know, representatives from as many countries as possible. And the second trip, we actually started talking about UN, UNESCO, representation. In other words, we'd have to have 30 countries. And they were relying on me to, you know, put together as many representatives as possible. Well, my final trip, my third trip to China, they actually invited in a group of Russian representatives, including two of the cosmonauts. And we met privately, and we spent the better part of an evening where we actually hashed out how we could put together some form of coalition. Well, the next thing we knew, we were being invited to Moscow. And that's where I was asked, how many representatives could you bring in from, you know, is from five continents? And it became billed as, you know, this five-continent summit. And one of the people I invited in was Gary from England. I felt that, you know, that he would be a wonderful representative as far as the UK. And I had Dr. Roberta Planelty and other, as far as colleagues who were part of this, A.G. Gavriard as far as from Brazil, and the Chinese reps were there. And we sat down, and over the course of 2 days, we put together, as far as the foundation of the actual creation of this coalition. Well, the Chinese wanted to have it headquartered, obviously, in China. Well, we were concerned about all the government involvement, the fact that, you know, we would have to, you know, work directly with the Chinese government and then be under their auspices, that they essentially would dictate, you know, the very working order and as far as the representation, and we would be under the umbrella of essentially a communist country, so to speak. So as we withdrew from China, that's when we waited another half a year, and that's when, minus the Chinese, at least at that time, because they fell away from us. Not, it wasn't the other way around. And as we found ourselves just still sitting on all these countries that were willing to become part of this group, that we decided, and Gary was one of the principal people involved, and Dr. Panotti, we decided, let's proceed, let's move forward. And the wonderful thing about today's technology with Zoom, we have been able to stay in regular contact, and it has grown in the last 3 years to the point that, as Gary described, we went public. We announced, as far as our official status, our official as far as 27 country representation, and the fact that we are now beyond investigation. We have all sworn and then signed an oath that after 75 years of investigation, we accept that we are dealing with an intelligence most likely off the planet, and that now it comes down to how do we inform the public, how do we educate the public, and how do we start to take back the narrative away from the governments who have been deceiving us about this reality over these last seven decades.
1: So this attempt, you know, to be able to address the United Nations, UNESCO, and so forth,
4: right?
1: You're going to need kind of a sponsor country to take up those questions on your behalf, because only,
4: exactly,
1: you know. So which country out there, in your estimation, is the best candidate? Is it a country like France, for example? I mean, their aerospace people have been very, very open and transparent about their interest in this subject, in their investigations into this.
4: Absolutely.
1: Is it a country like France?
4: But the irony, Richard, is the fact that we cannot even, for the moment, we can't even get a representative from France.
1: That's interesting.
4: It's not that they don't want to be part of the coalition. It's the internal fighting as to, well, who should be. And so we don't have time for that. We're proceeding either with or without any countries which we have invited. And believe me, we continue to, as far as vet additional representatives. We're close to securing a rep from France, but again, for the moment, we don't. So we're looking at countries such as Liechtenstein, such as Portugal, such as even San Marino. And it's going to be a long, arduous project as far as just going through that entire process. But that was, again, one of the reasons, one of the very purposes, one of the objectives of even creating the coalition, that we would then solicit as far as actual representation at the UN.
1: Do you have people that are, do you have access, let's say, to people who have access to these black ops programs? Do you have whistleblowers?
4: No. Well, we expect to have whistleblowers. It's just that we haven't, as of yet, actually approached some of the past people who have gone on the record, some of the people who have, even testified in Washington. When I was part of the citizens' hearing in Washington, there were numerous whistleblowers that now we would like to revisit, and with the hope that they would lead to others. One of my personal concerns is, as far as that, with the present anticipation of either the congressional report or the intelligence subcommittee report or even the Navy task force report to Congress, that there have yet to be spelled out any provisions for whistleblowers, for potential candidates who would be in need of immunity, that they could testify. To me, it will fall short if they present or provide anything short of hearings where people will then be afforded an opportunity to testify on the record as to their own personal experiences. And I'm talking strictly military. And short of that, I agree, that's where ICER will step in and fill that void. In other words, given that it's a coalition of other countries, it's going to be, if you remember, Richard, with Hynek, he always had what was called his invisible college. And so he actually was the initiator of the idea that just imagine what clout, what unity as far as in creating a coalition of multiple countries that could step in and put pressure from outside respective governments, respective military establishments. And that's what ICER potentially, represents. The idea that it's no longer just ufologists within America. It's 27 countries that are now unified and stepping forward and saying, now, wait a minute, you're not being transparent about this. You're not being honest about this. And let us cite, chapter and verse as to why we don't believe you, why you have demonstrated over the last 75 years that you cannot be trusted on this matter. And so in many ways, I look back and I think that Dr. Hynek would be looking down at me right now and going, Don, I'm very proud of you. Or Don, Alan would be very proud of what we're attempting to do here. Because in many ways, it was what he originally attempted to do.
1: So you need to get to the 30 country threshold. And that's when you're hoping that you'll have access basically to the United Nations if you can find kind of a sponsor country to take your questions. What would be the first question that would be asked under such an eventuality? What would be the first question? Do you have one ready to go?
4: Well, yes. And in fact, that's one of the things that I have been pushing as far as with ICER, that it's not only just an existence of the group, of the eventual 30 countries that have united, as much as that we become proactive, that we, do things collectively as 30 countries have come together, and then really push for disclosure with a capital D. We've made such a big to-do, and rightfully so, of the gun camera footage, the Tic Tac, you know, incident off the Pacific Ocean. And it's just one gun camera example. Most, and I'm surprised, even my own colleagues within ufology, they don't even mention or describe the fact that when Project Blue Book was declassified in 1977, how many people in our field, Richard, have even taken the time to go through those files and realize that there are no less than 21 gun camera cases even listed, described in detail. And no one ever questions, well, okay, if the project, if the files have been declassified, not even a single frame of footage. Where is all that film? You've declassified the project. What about the gun camera film? So we would like to spearhead an effort. Okay, that's, you know, we're talking contemporary. Now we're talking about over the last 60 years, 65 years. We want to go after those gun camera films. That would just be a, you know, an opening salvo on our part. Another example would be that post-World War II, when Germany essentially did not have a government, and it was in many respects run here by the U.S., and we discovered that there's a major void that for about 25 years, all the UFO sightings that took place in Germany are not part of any German investigation, not part of their military, which was, you know, non-existent as far as the country was concerned. Where did they all go? Well, they most likely came here, to America. And so we'd be starting major FOIA as far as representing the Germans as to where all their cases were being compiled, being investigated. And no surprise that they were being investigated by American suits post-World War II. So
1: Don Schmidt, Don, let me just reset here. We're going to head into a break here in a minute. Yeah, Don Schmidt, U.S. Representative of the International Coalition for Extraterrestrial Research. The website is ICER, that's ICER.network, ICER, ICER.network. We'll open up the phone lines here in a moment and also take more questions from our YouTube live chat. In fact, Victor, here's Victor Vigiani with one. Victor, welcome. How important is the international aspect of the ICER initiative?
4: Well, quickly, it demonstrates, and certainly a shortcoming here in the States, that we long talked about if we could present a united front, what, you know, authority, not only for having a vast knowledge of the history, but that we could become a major as far as resource for the media, the mainstream media. And as we've been observing, they know nothing on this subject. It's just really, it's truly appalling that when you talk about, and I think you would agree with me, Richard, we're talking about potentially the biggest story of the millennium, and that
1: yes,
4: they have not been our guardians at the gate, so to speak, that whatever the government, whatever the military has proclaimed as to solutions and resolutions and projects and committees that have met regarding the UFO, you know, mystery, they have always fallen short. A great recent example would be Maria Bartiromova, if I have that name correct, on Fox.
1: Yes.
4: And she was talking to John Ratcliffe, the former director of national intelligence here in the States. And when he brought up the fact that, oh, you know, this phenomena is worldwide, it's global. I mean, there's, you know, the similar experiences all around the world. And she went, "You're kidding. I thought this was strictly an American phenomena." Well, how?
1: Oh, dear
4: how
1: Lord.
4: Absolutely naive can you be?
1: Yeah, that's an embarrassment. That's an embarrassment, but it's so common. Don, I've got to take a quick timeout. We'll come back and discuss further. Don Schmidt, the U.S., the North American representative for the Coalition for Extraterrestrial Research. 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
1: Don Schmidt is with us, North American representative of ICER. Don, we've talked about this many times in the program, and Victor as well. And one of the things that would really help kick in the door in terms of disclosure would be to have a White House press gallery member or someone who's covering the Pentagon beat to stand up and ask that sort of that Lollapalooza question. But it seems to me that, and then we've really, I think, learned this lesson during COVID, is we can't rely on the mainstream media to do anything but provide cover for people in authority. And so, how are we then going to get that question asked, at least in the United States? I mean, it's probably different in other countries. But in the United States, how are you going to get a reporter to ask that question in the White House press gallery or the Pentagon or, I don't know, the State Department or wherever?
4: And we do have at least a number of individuals within the media that are presently stepping forward. They're trying to play catch-up. Unfortunately, they're drawn to some of the less qualified, the new kids on the block, so to speak, who really have no knowledge, no concept of the history. They're treating the subject they're talking as though this is a contemporary, situation that has only, been happening over the last 20 years. I don't know if Gary got into it, but when we had a private meeting with, as far as ICER, with Luis Elizondo, and I brought up Roswell, and we've attempted that before, and he doesn't want to go there. And I'm concluding it's because he doesn't know anything about it. Probably only what he's read. I doubt that he's searched out any files, any information on it, or talked to anybody inside regarding this granddaddy of all UFO cases. But I find that to be the case not only with people who were or still connected. I mean, Elizondo, I'm sure he's still under security oath. They're still keeping him on a short leash. But then we're also dealing as far as with government officials. And we've met with and enlisted and tried to get them to work with constituents, work with witnesses, people who, again, would potentially be whistleblowers. And so they need to educate themselves on the subject, and I sadly find 99.9% of Washington knows nothing about this subject. And to me, that's also dangerous, because you're talking, if today it's considered a potential threat, and I find the overuse of that word by, again, the media. They cannot talk about UFOs without talking about the threat that all of a sudden today, in 2021, it's first a threat to national security. Well, what about back in the 40s, 50s, 60s, 70s, 80s? Well, it wasn't a threat back then. I mean, we talk about all the infiltrations with the nuclear, the SAC facility, Strategic Air Command, the shutdown, all the Minuteman silos and Malmstrom and Minot and other such incidents involving as far as nuclear missile silos. That goes back to the 60s. And here's the media once again just totally demonstrating that they never cared about this subject in the past, so why should we trust them today? To them, it's just another story. It's more entertainment. And they want to act as though they have hands-on, that they're right there in the foreground, and they're the people to go to regarding getting the truth about the subject. well, we both know Richard. They're the last ones. And I think that's one of the reasons that ICER would attempt not only to step to the forefront, not only, you know, in representing respective countries, but the fact that for the first time, we're going to demonstrate that this indeed is a global phenomenon and that some of the best cases of all are in other countries. That they demonstrate time and time again that we're dealing with an intelligence off the planet. And if the government of the United States wants to suggest for a second that we're dealing with either Russian or Chinese technology, well, I'm sorry, it wasn't Russian or Chinese technology back in the 40s or the 50s or the 60s. So then what were we dealing with back then?
1: Right, right. I was asking Gary this. I'll ask you the same question. Because Gary was saying, okay, it's not, it's the United States basically said, it's not us. And so Gary was saying that means it's a two-horse race. It's either extraterrestrials or it's foreign adversaries. And both you and Gary said it can't be foreign adversaries for that reason you just stated. But isn't there another option? And that option is that we're talking about, as Richard Dolan has talked about, a breakaway civilization. It has no allegiance to any country. It exists above the nation state. And so, you know, there may be individuals in the United States that have access to this technology. There may be individuals, a Russian oligarch. I don't know.
4: Mm-hmm.
1: What about that as an option? That these crafts are from our planet. The occupants are human. But again, this is a breakaway civilization.
4: But even the breakaway civilization would have had a beginning. It would have had, as far as technology dropped into their possession, that they were then able to reverse engineer to, develop into fleets of, as far as these sophisticated, high-tech, 100-year advanced technology that have been traversing, all around the world within sovereign airspace, that have, violated as far as sovereign airspace time and time again at the risk of war, at the risk of retaliation, at the risk of being shot down and falling into enemy hands. Again, and we'd be talking about back to the 40s. I mean, that may sound all right today, but what, again, were we dealing with when the United States Air Force, the government of the United States, established the first Project Sign, within months after Roswell, then Project Grudge, then Blue Book, and then all these ancillary projects that were also trying to determine what we were dealing with. I accept that when then, President Dwight Eisenhower, warned us about the military-industrial complex, that being potentially the breakaway, as far as advancement, that may have been able to find the on button all the way, back to 1947 with Roswell. But then I would ask your audience to consider, if they were able to reverse engineer the technology, if they were able to break away, and that's one of the reasons today, Richard, when I'm asked, where do you believe the technology is today? If they had a recovered, crashed UFO, let's say Roswell, back to 1947. Where do you believe the technology, where do you believe the hardware is today? And I will flatly state, it is not with the United States government. It is not with the United States military. And that may be the dilemma that they face today, in that they no longer have it in their possession. That as the United States government / military does not manufacture anything as to tanks, planes, ships, it's all contracted out. It's all assimilated into the private sector, just as we know they did with such technology starting back in 1947. It's one of the reasons that we have had first-hand witnesses regarding Roswell at Los Alamos, at Battelle Institute, at RAND Corporation, at Boeing, at Lockheed, at General Electric, at Hughes Aircraft. So in other words, these are all government-contracted private corporations who build all of the military hardware that we're so impressed with when we see an F-35 Raptor and we think, my God, isn't that fantastic that we have hovercraft that can take off and ascend as far as like a rocket from point A to point B in a matter of seconds, but it's all privately contracted. And so that's another thing that we keep pointing fingers at Washington when it is, and it happens to be, the private corporations that indeed may have broken away. They may have created as far as fantastic technology beyond anything that we presently are aware of, but it was because it was given to them. It was provided to them with the instructions, with the orders to find the on button. They didn't just stumble upon this. Something happened. And I, for one, I'm convinced that it was because of Roswell, that we had
1: I've got to take a time out here. I'm late here for a break. We'll come back and discuss further, take questions from the YouTube live chat as well. Don Schmidt, the North American representative for ICER, International Coalition for Extraterrestrial Research. 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
3: PIN numbers, passcodes, social insurance numbers. If they make you wonder how private they are, here's two more numbers. 416-360-0740 or toll free at 1-866-740-4740.
1: All right, let's go right to the YouTube live chat. And Solar Warden asks, Don, will other countries follow in this upcoming disclosure and reveal anything? Has he heard have you heard much from other countries?
4: No, and that also is rather strange for the moment. Just as strange as we're not hearing from the Air Force or other branches of the military, that we're waiting as far as on the Navy Task Force to provide, you know, their report to Congress. So I think there's a wait and see attitude across the board. And let's just say that if we get anything suggesting that, yes, there is indeed an intelligence that is beyond, you know, our own state of technology, and we're working on it. I think it's just a classic example of, yeah, something's there, we're working on it. And we both know, Richard, that whether it was the Twining letter in September of 1947, where General Twining conceded, yes, the phenomenon is real and it's not visionary or fictitious, you know, flying saucers are real. And then the report of Project Sign, where they concluded that it was interplanetary, but General Hoyt Vandenberg ordered the report burned, that type of thing. So we've come full circle. So maybe, again, it'll be an acknowledgement that there is a phenomenon. It's beyond our, you know, state of technology, but we're working on it. And for no other reason than to increase their budget, to get, you know, to get an allowance from Congress, well, we need to get to the bottom of this, especially if it's a threat to national security. And then maybe some other countries will trickle in. We at least hope that there will be statements, and that's one thing that ICER will also be pushing for, that no matter what the U.S. government finally proclaims, that we will be soliciting position statements from the other countries.
1: All right. Show Me the Truth 74 asks, Donald, what are your thoughts on the theory that aliens are really us visiting from the future?
4: That's always a great question, because even regarding Roswell, the very thought that, well, the occupants are always described as humanoid, that they don't look much different than we do, or maybe an advanced evolutionary as far as human species, that type of thing. We know time is relevant. We know that when we look at a starlit sky, that many of those stars, as we see them tonight, no longer exist. So it's not beyond the pale, not beyond, you know, the very concept that the one thing that forced, as far as the initial cover-up, was their consideration that maybe we're dealing with something, not so much nuts and bolts, that we're dealing with something from the future. I'm very open to it, but it doesn't make it any less extraordinary, because just imagine that they'd have to consider that possibility. That we're dealing with us from the future.

0: That's not always a popular view in ufology. The idea that we are dealing with angels, fallen angels, but it does fit the biblical narrative. Otherwise, it's outside of the biblical narrative. It's almost like they're interlopers. I mean, talk to me about how you sort of, I don't know, process that, or and you and your colleagues, do you have these kind of inside ISER? Do you have these kind of conversations, or are you maybe an outlander in that regard?
1: Well, let's also keep in mind that we had that huge wave. It was the beginning of the modern age of UFOs that summer of 1947, and especially through the states, originating in the Northwest Pacific and then sweeping down through New Mexico. In fact, I find it, you know, just so amusing that whenever I'm lecturing on college campuses and I ask, where was the first atomic bomb detonated? And amazed at how many learned academics, you know, well, of course, Japan. Well, how about right in New Mexico? How about right in, you know, the United States, that type of thing. So even Project Blue Book determined that there were more UFO sightings in New Mexico than anywhere else in the world at that time. So it was as though there was a true curiosity as to our military potential back in that summer of 47. And that first flash at Trinity, that first atomic bomb detonation, is still traversing out through the galaxy like an intelligent beacon, as though it's alerting someone from off the planet that, you know, check out these new kids on the block. They're now playing with atomic, you know, weaponry. But the summer of 47, the Vatican put out a statement which read, it was the position of the church that the universe is most likely dealing with other creations. So in other words, they accepted that we were dealing with other creations beyond the planet. And that was reiterated as far as with Pope Benedict, and then Benedict even reinforced that with other statements regarding potential life. For example, when he was asked, when the Vatican was asked, well, if there should be an arrival of aliens from off the planet, what would the church's first response be? And Pope Benedict said, well, we would baptize them, or we would offer to baptize them, so that type of thing.
0: Don, I've got to jump in here. Pardon my intrusion. This was a short segment. We'll come back and pick up on this thread. Don Schmidt, North American representative for the International Coalition for Extraterrestrial Research. Back with more in a moment. Stay with us.
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0: ICER.network, that's the website for this newly formed coalition. May 25th, it was officially launched, the International Coalition of Extraterrestrial Research, ICER.network. Don Schmidt, the North American representative. So let's finish up on that point you were talking about. You know, the Pope said that, Pope Benedict said that he would baptize aliens, basically acknowledging that it isn't, that a belief in extraterrestrials, off-planet civilizations, is not outside the biblical narrative.
1: No, and I would also point out, when I posed the question, who operates more observatories around the world than any other organization? It's the Catholic Church. In fact, Father Robert Spitzer, who's with the Magis Guild in Los Angeles, he's the lead Jesuit scientist, and he answers directly to Pope Francis. And I had a wonderful discussion with him, not only about Roswell, but UFOs in general. And again, reiterating the fact that as far as the Catholic Church, as far as his acceptance, that they have no problem whatsoever in dealing as far as with the very concept that there are other creations, that there's life on other planets. But still, we're talking about, well, how do you get from point A to point B? And Dr. Hynek, as an astronomer, he used to constantly wrestle with, you know, the nuts and bolts. And he would use the analogy, Richard, I think I've even run this by you in the past, that if you take just a single playing card from a deck of cards, not the width, but the thickness of that

0: single playing card representing the distance from the Earth to the Moon, and then posing the question, how many playing cards would it take to represent the distance from the Earth to our nearest star system, Alpha Centauri? You know, 4.3 light years away. How many playing cards? And nobody would ever, you know, how would you possibly come up with an accurate or even a close guess as to, you know, the correct answer? Well, the correct answer is 19 miles of playing cards. Well, that's beyond human comprehension. And so Hynek would then suggest if we'd have one good sighting a year around the world, that would be much more conducive to something off the planet, something traveling such vast distances. But we're dealing with phenomena that seems to pop in and out at will. It's as though it's here, it's right around us, it's, you know, it's able to slip in and out of our dimension, you know, as it would, you know, desire. So there too, it's much more suggestive of something interdimensional, something that is here, something that has set up shop. They are here and able to interact with us whenever they choose. So to me, that also smacks of the level of cover-up, the level of ignorance. And as you've heard me say in the past, Richard, I still remain convinced it's a cover-up of ignorance, that to this day they still don't have any answers. They still don't know from where, from who, and from why. So what do they disclose? What do they acknowledge? What do they, you know, tell the world when they themselves are just as much in the dark today as they were back in 1947?
1: All right, back to the YouTube live chat. And Sigma 6 asks, why is the military opening up now about the UFOs? What's their angle? I don't trust them.
0: Very good question. Why today? Why today? What's different about today than it's been over the last 75 years? And I'm especially curious as to if this potentially may have something to do with Space Force. Now, we saw this during the Reagan administration when he played that hand with SDI, Strategic Defense Initiative, Star Wars, where we didn't even have it in operation, and yet he put that on the table with Gorbachev in Russia, and it's basically caused, or the beginning of the implosion of the Soviet Union. So I can just imagine that just if this would be something in relationship to Space Force, that we are developing such technology, and the shock wave it would send through Russia and China. And as we know here in the States, each branch of the military is in competition with one another. I can assure all your listeners, Richard, that they are not working together, that the Air Force does not cooperate with the Navy and vice versa. Prime example of that was...
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0: Desert Storm. When Stormman Norman Schwarzkopf, you know, Chief of Staff of the Army, was complaining that they didn't know if they should march into downtown Baghdad because the Air Force had declared air supremacy and the Navy was still launching Tomahawk missiles into downtown Baghdad. So again, one hand not knowing what the other hand was doing. So we also need to be wary and be prepared that it may be just a way to up the budgets, up the ante, that there's something there, we don't know what they are, but if we get more money, we can look into it, we can work on it, and we maybe will get back to you next year with some advancement, some answers. So, again, whatever the United States government, whatever the Navy, whatever the Air Force, you know, dictates as being any solution to this ongoing mystery. I'm not going to believe it for a second, because they haven't been truthful in 75 years. Why today? Great question. Why today?
1: Matthew Brown, if America has a vested interest in keeping UFOs quiet, why hasn't Russia or China outed the situation for political gain?
0: And that's another good question. And the other point being that if they want to suggest for a second that we're dealing with either Russian or Chinese technology, you want to talk about a major breakdown in U.S. intelligence. The fact that this has been happening under our noses all these years and we haven't known about it. So it's a major conundrum. Major, you know, as far as breakdown of intelligence on the part of the United States military, and they're not going to concede that either. So another reason that we should be very leery, very wary of whatever the United States government announces, if they announce any form of disclosure regarding this subject. It still comes back to, why today? Who does it benefit? Whose agenda does it serve? And what is the next phase? Because this will be either a slow trickle, very incremental, or it's going to be, again, major deception, and that's why look the other way. Whatever they tell us, look in the opposite direction.
1: All right, we're going to try and squeeze in Mitchell here from Burlington very quickly on the phone line. Mitchell, I just got a minute here, so just get your question right out as quickly as you can, please.
3: All right. My question is, so if there's UFOs and there's aliens coming to Earth, wouldn't we have to worry about them taking over, like, you know, trying to do like some kind of colonization thing?
0: Exactly. Another good question. If they are a threat today, why haven't they been a threat over the last 75 years? Where has the threat been? The threat, yeah, national security, they invade, you know, they fly through sovereign airspace with total impunity. Okay, fine. But why weren't they a threat back in the 40s? Why is it only a threat today? Be very concerned that there's a political agenda at stake here. That's another reason that we're going to be watching, and especially from as far as all these other countries, because we need them also to chime in, because it's not just a U.S. problem, a U.S. situation. It's a global, worldwide, and that's why we all have to be watching.
1: All right, Don, very quickly, June 25th, your expectations, what's going to come out? Are we going to get a congressional hearing? Are we going to get any, or is it just going to be continued drip, drip, drip?
0: That's what it needs to be. As I mentioned at the beginning, there has to be at least, as far as an offer, that there would be hearings, that they would provide immunity for whistleblowers, that they would provide as far as an opportunity that people could testify. Anything short of that, it's going to be the same old, same old. It's not even going to be disclosure with a small D. It's going to be, there's something there, we're working on it, and we'll get back to you. So, again, stall and delay, because that's all they can do, because they don't have any answers either.
1: All right. Congratulations on this brand new organization, the International Coalition for Extraterrestrial Research, ICER.network. ICER.network. We'll look forward to more developments from your organization, Don. Thank you so much for being here.
0: Thank you, Richard. We'll talk soon, and continued success to you as well. Thank you so much for being there for all of us.
1: All right. Back next week with a brand new program, Patty Greer, Crop Circles, and there'll be some other goodies in there. Rest assured. In the meantime, don't be afraid. There's nothing concealed that won't be revealed, and nothing hidden that won't be made known. What you hear in the dark, speak in the light. What I say in a whisper, proclaim from the housetops. Move over, Aphrodite. I'm coming home. Good night.
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0: there a war coming in the Middle East? Are we headed toward a one-world government, a one-world religious system? Will America be attacked again? Do ancient prophetic texts warn of the time we are living in? Are we in the last days, the time of Jacob's trouble, the end of the world as we know it? And what of the increase of UFO sightings? While we may disagree as to what is causing the phenomena, we can agree that it is real, burgeoning, and not going away. Is this the coming great deception that ancient prophecy warns us about? Does time seem to be accelerating? Join me, your intrepid host, L.A. Marzulli, as we explore these and other riveting and stimulating topics. This is Acceleration Radio. And good evening, ladies and gentlemen. I am your intrepid host, L.A. Marzulli. If you're listening, you're listening live tonight, July 10th, 2014, and lots going on. Our southern border is basically being invaded. There's no way around it. I just love some of these people. Oh, they're just refugees. Why don't we just take all the refugees from the entire planet and bring them over here? It's like, that's why we have an immigration system. It's broken. It doesn't work like most of the things in the federal government, but we should do it in a way that we just don't dump 90,000 people across the border in the next 6 months. By the way, you may remember when I first started the blog, lamarzulli.wordpress.com, I talked incessantly about and I equated Obamacare, Obama mess, with the southern border. Now, here's the deal. They still have not completed the southern border fence. It remains porous, so people can just come right across. We've got 800 military bases worldwide, but we can't somehow get enough border agents down here to keep those pesky aliens, and I'm not talking about ET, from coming across the border. It is just, you can't make this stuff up. You know, and then we got Obama who goes down there and, you know, he doesn't care. It's just like, this is deliberate. What they are trying to do, ladies and gentlemen, in my opinion, is to break the back of the country. That's what they're doing. Now, that's, you say, well, why would they do that? Why would they continue to print trillions of dollars from a printing press with absolutely no value to it? Why would they just leave and come out of Iraq and leave billions of dollars worth of equipment that still works there? Why would they just do that? I mean, just think about what's gone on in this country in the last 10 years, actually the last 14 years since 9/11. Just think about how we have changed, how it's not the same country that it was in the 90s, not even close. Is it getting better? You ask me, and I'll tell you. I don't think it's getting better at all. I think it's getting a lot worse. And the fact that the federal government has allowed thousands of people to come pouring across the border is just unconscionable, in my opinion. But this is a distraction, and I've written about this all this week on the blog. And we're going to have Richard Shaw on at the 15-minute mark, followed by Bill Salas at the halfway through the show mark. So I've got, you know, people that are totally into this, that believe in the biblical prophetic texts, which are there, that talk about the end times and talk about Israel. Bill Salas, of course, is a world-renowned expert on the Psalm 83 war, which he's written books on, lectures on incessantly, been all over television talking about it. And it would appear from what is going on now that we are looking, perhaps we are looking at, I should clarify that, as the nascent beginnings of the Psalm 83 war. For those of you who are completely asleep at the wheel and watching the Soccer World Cup, this may come as a surprise to you. But while the World Cup is going on and everybody watches this thing for hour after hour, a little ball going across the field. And you know what? Soccer is a great pastime, and I get it. But what's happening in the Middle East is unbelievable, and things are ramping up there. The situation, in my opinion, is looking grave. It's very tenuous. We could be looking at World War III. The cat is out of the bag since the Arab Spring several years ago. And frankly, it has not gone back into the bag and more than likely never will. Let me cough here. With that in mind, get a slurp. Getting a slurp here. With that in mind, Egypt is unstable. The bloody civil war continues in Syria. Lebanon, unstable. Hezbollah basically controls Lebanon. Hezbollah Syria is part of the Shia Crescent, which is ruled by Iran. Iran continues to get those centrifuges going, try to get that bomb. Okay, Bill's new book, which we interviewed him for the upcoming Watchers TV show, which I'll tell you more about as time goes on. Actually, when Richard comes on, we'll tell you exactly, you know, how you'll be able to watch it and when it's going to be aired. But Bill's new book is The Prophecies of Elam, which is actually the western part of Iran. And it's sort of chilling what's going on. ISIL, the Islamic State of Iraq, and the Levant, it's not ISIS, and I talked about this last week. ISIS is what the Western media has done to sort of clean it up. The name is the Islamic State of Iraq and the Levant. And the Levant includes Israel. Let's make no mistake about this. So let me just get on to that. I've only got a few minutes before we bring Rick on, Rick Shaw, Richard Shaw, my business partner and co-creator of the Watchers series. 4 million Israelis, half of the country's population, in bomb shelters. Before I even get into this, it's amazing how the left is already spinning it, how the liberals are already spinning it, how a spokesman for the Palestinians come up there and go, oh, the Israelis are just practicing genocide. Oh, let me get this straight. Hamas launches 60 to 80 rockets and Israel is just supposed to sit there and do nothing? Are you kidding me? They just rewrite everything. But let me continue. This is from a site which I linked at, lamarzulli.wordpress.com. On Tuesday, Consul General of the State of Israel, David Siegel, told Truth Revolt Editor-in-Chief Ben Shapiro that over half of Israel's population was currently hunkered down in bomb shelters thanks to the spate of rocket attacks from Hamas in the Gaza Strip. Quote, it's a very difficult night in Israel. Roughly half our population, around 4 million people, are in bomb shelters tonight. Siegel explained on Shapiro's radio show on Seattle, and it gives you the call letters. Siegel went on to state that 20 Israeli cities have been subjected to rocket attacks, with Hamas firing over 150 rockets overnight in Israel. 30 of those rockets, the most dangerous rockets, were intercepted by Israel's missile defense shield Iron Dome, Siegel explained, but he added 117 landed. The rockets being fired from Hamas continue to pound Israel. As we can see from the post above, half the country is in bomb shelters. Once again, I will call your attention to the underlying root of the problem. This is basically a war between two ideologies, between Islam and Judaism. I'm going to start this over again. This is the beginning of the blog. The rockets being fired from Hamas continue to pound Israel. As we can see from the post above, half the country is in bomb shelters. Once again, I will call your attention to the underlying root of the problem. This is basically a war between two ideologies, between Islam and Judaism. This is the elephant in the room that most media outlets will not address. Folks, off the blog. It's not going away. It's not ever going to go away. And it's time for someone to stand up and just call it for what it is. The present political landscape is in direct correlation to supernatural events that happened in some cases millennia ago. That was the quote on the back of the book from one of my best-selling books, Politics, Prophecy, and the Supernatural. I'll say it again. The present political landscape is in direct correlation to supernatural events that happened in some cases millennia ago. What supernatural events are we talking about? The supernatural events that founded Judaism are completely different than the supernatural events that founded Islam. And that's what we're looking at. We have two ideologies which are absolutely in a deathlock with each other, and it ain't ever going to go away. When you've got Hamas's chart of it states it will never rest until the total destruction of Israel, Hezbollah, the same thing. You got the morons in Iran saying exactly the same thing. Back to the blog. On one side of the equation, we have those who believe they are doing the will of Allah when they go about killing Jews. Hamas, Hezbollah, and now ISIL will never in a million years recognize the state of Israel, no matter how much land for peace Israel agrees on. We can also add the mullahs of Iran to that mix, as well as Bashar al-Assad, who stated he would attack Israel if he were threatened by a coalition of international forces. Folks, I'm not making it up. It's never going to go away. It's time to just state it and state it openly and let the chips fall where they may. The bottom line here is that Hezbollah, Hamas, and the state of Iran will never in a million years rest until Israel is destroyed. That's the end game. Israel could give up all their land. That's the only way that these people will be satisfied. Back to the blog. On the other hand, we have the Jewish people who believe, as I do, in the God of the Bible. How can the same God be functioning in both religions? In spite of what our ex-president George Bush stated in the last years of his presidency, the God of Islam and the God of the Judeo-Christian Bible are not the same. For those of you who don't remember, George Bush, in the last year of his presidency, stated, it doesn't matter if you vote for, no, I'm sorry, I wouldn't even get into that. It doesn't matter if you pray to, if you're a Jew or Christian or a Muslim, you're praying to the same God. I take umbrage with that statement. That is utterly false, in my opinion. The tension in the Middle East is because Islam will not tolerate any other religion alongside of it, period. Look at what ISIL, Islamic State of Iraq and the Levant, has done in Iraq. When you look at what they do, they come in, they burn the churches, they crucify people, they behead people. Now, those of you who say that, this is only the radical Muslims. Okay, so there's what, 1.2 billion Muslims in the world? If just 1% is radicalized, that's 100 million people. Do the math. 1.2 billion Muslims in the world. 1% is 100 million Muslims. So now what do we do? Back to the blog. Israel is going to push back and most likely will do so soon. And of course, today, Netanyahu stated quite openly that they're calling up the reserves. They're probably going to go in and clean up Hamas. They have to do this. And of course, when they do, there's an international outcry. Oh my gosh, look at the military strength. They're acting like Nazis, blah, blah, blah. Meanwhile, Hamas is launching rockets. They hide behind civilians. They put the rocket barrages in hospitals and next to schools. Are you kidding me? Are you kidding me? Back to the blog. Israel is going to push back and most likely will do so soon. It cannot tolerate the bombing of its citizens, and who can blame them? The Arab media is already spinning Hamas rocket attacks as being a retaliatory measure and the fault of Israel. Of course, this is complete nonsense. President Benjamin Netanyahu stated there can be no peace with Hamas, and he is right, as their goal is the destruction of the Jewish state. Israel says no to peace talks until Hamas recognizes Israel. It's never going to happen. It's never going to happen. In closing today's post, prophecy states Jerusalem will be a cup of trembling. Guess what? It is, and what we see on the 6 o'clock news could have come out of the pages of our Bibles. One thing I will state here, and it is this. As prophecy tells us, Israel has been gathered back into her ancient home and never to be removed again, period. This is from Amos 9:15. I will plant Israel in their own land, never again to be uprooted from the land I have given them. The God of the Bible has stated some very specific prophecies in regard to Israel and the Jewish people. He is not going to rewrite what he has written. There is a way of peace, and it is when Muslims become Christians. I realize this might sound religious and narrow-minded to some, but it is true. Muslims all over the Middle East are getting visions of Jesus and are actually becoming Christians. Look at what happens to a former terrorist when he meets Jesus. If you have not seen this shot of what happens, this is from YouTube. It's Rabbi Jason Sobel. And the whole place, this is unscripted, it goes absolutely bonkers when this former terrorist kneels before Rabbi Jason Sobel and asks for forgiveness. He was born a Muslim, had a vision of Jesus, became a Christian, and he kneels before Sobel, Rabbi Sobel, and says, "Rise up, O Israel, rise up, O Israel." And I will end with this, and we'll go to break, and we'll bring back Richard Shaw on the other end of the break. What was written will come to pass. What was foretold will unfold. And that's from the blog. Folks, you're listening to Acceleration Radio. I am your intrepid host, L.A. Marzulli. We're on the Fringe Radio Network. We'll see you on the other side of the break with Richard Shaw, the co-creator of the Watchers series. And he'll weigh in on what's going on in Israel. Keep it right here, folks.
1: For all you naughty grown-up boys and girls who started to think for yourself and had broken away from the secret-friendly institutionalized churches only to discover the Holy Spirit is still performing supernatural healing miracles, this new book, The Shrouded Servant, speaks for itself, is written just for you. As Christians, we don't really need the physical evidence of the burial cloth of Jesus because we've had a personal encounter with him when we got born again. and we realize that the Holy Bible is completely true. For God said what he means, and he means what he said. But many of your family and your friends, they still don't know the Lord Jesus, do they? This little pocket-sized book can jolly well help you lead them into salvation. Author Simon Brown and Casper McLeod give you the latest research and amazing facts proving the mysterious holographic type image of the man on the Shrouded Turin is not a medieval forgery, but in fact the actual burial cloth of Jesus. Discover for yourself the compelling evidence in this very well-researched book on the authenticity of the Shrouded Turin. This is a book is a must-read and will impact your life forever. Order a copy today on Amazon. The Shrouded Turin speaks for itself by authors Simon Brown and Casper McLeod.

0: And now, back to the show.
1: Hey, folks, we're back. It's Elliot Marzulli, your intrepid host. You're listening to Acceleration Radio, and thanks for holding on the other side of the break. We don't have much time tonight. It's going to go really fast. I've got two guests, Richard Shaw, the co-producer of the Watch This series, my good friend. And, of course, Bill Salas will join us at the half-hour mark. Richard, welcome to Acceleration Radio.
2: Hey, LA. Great to be on. Thanks.
1: Absolutely. I just want to jump right into it. You're preparing to go to Israel in the near future and shoot the Torah Codes, which we're all excited about. This is your film, something that you've wanted to do for years, and you're excited about going, and yet, with everything that's happening over there, it may jeopardize the project. But tell us about a gentleman that we both know that we've actually interviewed for the Watchers series, and he was just called up, and he's actually in Israel now. Tell us about that.
2: Well, a few years ago, I met Dan Gordon. Let me back up even a bit before that. I once saw this film called The Assignment with Ben Kingsley and Donald Sutherland and Aidan Quinn, and it was pretty much about a guy who was impersonating a terrorist, and a lot of it took place in Israel, and there was so much intrigue and everything. And I remember telling my wife at the time, I said, you know, whoever wrote this film knew an awful lot about Israeli security forces and how they deal with stuff. Come to find out, it was Dan Gordon that was the screenplay writer for that movie. He's done a bunch of films since then. He did Passenger 57. He did The Hurricane with Denzel Washington. He did Murder in the First, and he's written two Broadway shows that have played. And so he's one of my smartest friends, I guess you'd say. And not only that, he happens to be a captain in the IDF in Israel, which is really quite amazing. His role there is basically kind of a press correspondent to tell people what's really going on in Israel. So I can write Dan pretty much anytime I need to, and he writes me back this really in-depth report of what's really going on over there. It's really quite amazing. So he was called back into service today. He's probably on his way there right now, even as we speak, and I'm supposed to be able to get to talk to him on Sunday. He's going to Skype me from some remote location in Israel and give us an update on what's actually happening there.
1: And, of course, what is happening there is it's definitely heating up. Things are ratcheting tighter. It's hard to say and it's hard to predict what will happen. Is this the SIM 83 war? And, of course, we'll bring in Bill Salas at the half-hour mark. Meanwhile, Rick, we've covered some of these topics specifically about Israel, when we've had rabbis on in the Watcher series, and we've talked to them about the tension that's there. And what we see is Israel gave land for peace, and they gave up the Gaza Strip. And as Dan Gordon says, I think it's Watchers 4, could be wrong, but as the Israelis were leaving Gaza, the rockets started coming over. So there is no land for peace. And people forget that. There is no peace, and Hamas is firing the rockets.
2: It doesn't work. I mean, they've tried this over and over again. And plus, when they do give up land, it's not taken very good care of. I mean, I've been over there, and I've been behind the walls of the Palestinian areas. Most of Bethlehem is Palestinian territory. City of Jericho is Palestinian. One of the largest new structures in Jericho is a casino. And, you know, it's very third world looking. But when you're in Jerusalem and all of the cities that are held by the Israelis, it's more like being in America. There's a very stark difference. So these people are not all bad. I mean, I've hung out with some Palestinians when I was there in 2008. They were really nice folks. So not all of them are like trying to create problems. They just want to raise their children and live in peace. But this Hamas is the terrorist organization, and Hezbollah, and they will never be satisfied. They just will never be satisfied. And I think that Netanyahu has to take a really firm stand with them, because they're going to constantly have this problem that they don't. And what really irks me is that in the press, they talk about Israel killing civilians and Gaza Strip and all of that.
1: Yeah.
2: It's like, well, come on, guys. I mean, this is after 80 to 100 missiles have been shot over, three of which detonated in Jerusalem. And some of these missiles are the kind of the homebrew, kitchen-made ones that the Hamas has been using for years. But now they also have new Syrian missiles that actually have rudimentary targeting computers on board, so they can, some of them have been found 80 miles from their launch point, which is, that's pretty devastating. That means that they can fire a missile and go pretty much anywhere in Israel, because it's such a small country. So, you know, they have to do something about that. They can't just let them shoot missiles into the country without going in and doing something about it.
1: Yeah, I mean, it amazes me how this is an act of war in any other country on the planet. This is an act of war. And somehow, in the eyes of the world, the Israelis are just supposed to lay down and just allow Hamas to keep firing those rockets. It's all okay. Don't go into Gaza and try to, you know, cut the head off the snake, whatever you do. What I'm concerned about, Rick, is Hezbollah in the north. And it makes you wonder why there's not a coordinated effort between these two radical groups, because they both have a common enemy. They both hate the Israelis. And Hezbollah has well over 100,000 rockets. Many of them have been upfitted. They're not the little Katyusha firecracker nonsense, which can still kill you if it lands close to you. They've been retrofitted. They have much longer range than what they used to have. Oh, well over 100,000. And it's like, you know, Iron Dome can't catch them all. What are your thoughts regarding Hezbollah, some sort of a union between Hezbollah and Hamas?
2: Well, I wish I was more of an expert on Hezbollah itself, but I mean, I think what's happening here is that they're getting help. And there's also a lot of underground tunnels where stuff is being smuggled in that they're using. Israel is pounding those tunnels right now, and they're also, those were open during Morsi's rule, before Egypt came in and swept him away. He had a very lax approach to any contraband coming through the Egyptian borders into Israel, and we think a lot of stuff could have gotten smuggled in at that time. And there's evidently a lot of tunnels over there, and I want to know more about that. I'm hoping to ask Dan about that situation, but I think they have to be getting help from Iran and Syria.
1: Sure.
2: And the new rockets are Syrian, from what I've read. The fancy new larger rockets that have something like 145 kilos of explosives. They're a much more serious rocket. But, you know, Israel also has these bomb shelters, but that's no life for, I mean, how would you guys like it if you couldn't, you know, you go to the store to get some food and the air raid sirens come on and you got to hunker down underground for 2 or 3 hours until the coast is clear again? I mean, that's crazy. Everybody would be really mad.
1: And if it was
2: happening in the U.S., you know, we would turn him to ash.
1: Absolutely.
2: That's the way we are.
1: And you remember Dan Gordon told us when we interviewed him, that most people don't understand this. Oh, well, the Israelis skip down to a bomb shelter, no problem. They've got 15 to 20 seconds. That's all they've got. When the air raids thing, they've got 15 to 20 seconds, because that's how fast the missiles go. I mean, people don't get this, that everything, Hamas is very close to the cities. And when they launch rockets, you know, you've got 15 or 20 seconds to get underground before a rocket explodes. And that's what the Israelis are up against.
2: It's a 35 to 40 minute drive from Tel Aviv to Jerusalem. You know, it's nothing. And missiles are really fast. So it's like, that's nothing. It's just a couple minutes before, you know, and the Iron Dome can't catch everything. And
1: plus, no, that's what they said. Yeah, they actually. They, Radio. I am your intrepid host, L.A. Marzulli. Special show tonight because of what's going on in the Middle East, specifically Israel. The co-producer of the Watchers series and my good friend Richard Shaw is with us. And, of course, I want to welcome now Bill Salas, the author of Psalm 83 and the new book, which I'm sure is going to be a blockbuster, Elam. Bill Salas, welcome to the show, sir.
3: Hey, thanks, L.A., for having me back.
1: Absolutely. I want to just jump right in. We've only got a half an hour. Time will fly by. I was saying right before the break, the spokesman for the State Department, Jen Psaki, reminded the press that, and I quote, "I will remind you who is at fault here, and that is Hamas." Bill, my first question to you, and I just sort of pose it to Richard. I want to get your take on it. Hezbollah is in the north of Israel, specifically entrenched in Lebanon. And we know they've got well over 100,000 rockets, and they have the sworn enemy of Israel. Why hasn't Hezbollah joined the fray with Hamas, or do you think that this might happen in the next few days?
3: Well, I think it could happen. Why they haven't done it yet, I would say it probably relies on their master commitment from Iran. You know, basically, you know, it's interesting, in 2009, supposedly, Syria, Hezbollah, Hamas, and in Tehran, Iran signed a war pact together that if anyone came under attack, they would all come to each other's ally with each other. But interestingly, Hamas tends to step out in front and shoot themselves in the foot and get themselves in a conflict. This isn't the first one they've had with Israel. And they don't seem to, you know, coordinate it very well with their supposed allies. And so Hezbollah, you know, they're dealing with Syria's revolution a little bit as well, but they certainly could cause a lot of problems for Israel if they got involved. I think the fact that they're not yet is, you know, Iran has probably got something to say about that. Maybe Iran doesn't want them involved in it just yet. They were started by Iran, you know, as an offshoot of the Iranian army. So basically at this point, I would say if I had to take a guess, yes, they could get involved. And if they did, you would see a lot of bad problems in the Middle East. That sort of accelerates probably a war of biblical proportion. But at this point, I don't think they're doing it because it's just not, they're not being advised to do it from Iran at this point.
1: Well, here's a question to both of you, and we'll go to Richard first, and then we'll bring it over to Bill. We've got ISIL. Now, the press has called it ISIS, which is, to me, you know, once again, we're a little bit of funny business. The name is ISIL, Islamic State of Iraq and the Levant. And, of course, the Levant is Israel. They have taken over a great swath of Iraq. No one seems to care. In fact, the press in this country is running with the stuff that's going on the southern border, which is alarming, and I get it. And, of course, the World Cup soccer deal, which is, you know, distraction a go-go. So ISIL is there. They've already threatened the King Abdullah of Jordan. And their eyes, as their name even says, is on the Levant. They want Jerusalem. Richard, what are your thoughts there with ISIL joining the fray?
2: Well, it's really complicated. I mean, it's I was just reading a report today that there's the Christians are leaving Iraq in droves because they're being threatened sure. like they've never been threatened before.
1: Sure.
2: And that's, I'm sure, a direct result of ISIL being involved with that. There's the whole Jordanian thing where we have a treaty with the United States that Israel and the U.S. would help Jordan if they get attacked. I mean, it's really getting very complicated. And then Tony Blair came out today and said that Israel can't win a war with Hamas.
1: I know. I saw that.
2: He said that basically because they'll always be coming back to do this. And when I talked to Dan the other night, Dan was saying, well, Israel knows that every time they beat them back, it gives them a couple of years of peace, and then they regroup and they come back again. But I think what's really...
1: Textbook.
2: This is really serious this time is that Hamas has been targeting Israel as one of Israel's nuclear reactors. And it's a really stupid move because if they were to create some kind of nuclear disaster, I mean, that would spread... that no one could stay in the area. They'd have to leave too. So I don't understand. I just think they're crazy, LA. I really do.
1: Bill, weigh in on ISIL, please.
3: Well, they're a radical group that came on the scene, it seemed like almost overnight, but it was more calculated than that. They had their eyes on Iraq over a period of time, and they they launched out from Syria on into Iraq with no problem because they realized they could, at least in those Sunni-dominated areas to the north, Sunni Islam versus Shiite Islam. When you get into the Shiite aspects, you get down into where Baghdad and Najaf and Karbala, Basra, down in those southern areas of Iraq, and that's going to be more difficult for them. So they're sort of stuck in northern Syria and northern Iraq right now, but they're not going to stay still there. Their goal is to now move in further into the Levant, which would be from pretty much the entire Middle East in a summary. Their goal is to continue to expand and ultimately have a caliphate and to have Jerusalem as the capital. And so that means Jordan is in their crosshairs. Now, people need to realize Jordan is supposedly the last modern Arab state, moderate Arab state. Mm-hmm. But they're predominantly anti-Israel as a nation. Matter of fact, when Israel was trying to have a peace treaty with the Palestinians, one of the first ones to come up was the Jordanian parliament and said, we will not recognize Israel as a Jewish state. That was one of the prerequisites that Netanyahu wanted with the Palestinians. Mahmoud Abbas was to recognize them as a Jewish state. And, of course, the reason they wanted that was so that once you have a Jewish state, there's no place for that, for Palestinian refugees to come into that Jewish state. And everybody wants the Palestinian refugees to come into the Jewish state, or into Israel. They didn't even want to call it a Jewish state. So the first thing out the door is Jordan does not recognize Israel as a Jewish state. Now they're calling for Israel to step down and to stand off on this Hamas situation. Well, Israel had just promised to help them in a war with ISIS like a week prior. So, you know, the true colors are coming out right now, L.A., and I, you know, Israel has struck 930 targets as we speak right now in Gaza over just a few days. They are doing some serious business, and this time they're doing it even better than they did when Obama got elected in 2008 and 2009, which was the Operation Cast Lead back then. And in that effort, what they did was they went in and they blocked out the media. They targeted key Hamas leaders. They started going after those tunnels and finding them and closing them down. They started hitting the munitions factories. But the key was they kept the media away. Well, the same thing's going on this time, and they're even better. The media has no idea what they've done in there right now. They are going seriously, ferociously at it. They call it 40,000 reservists. And in my estimation, L.A., there's a pretty good chance they're going to try to minimize and mitigate Hamas even from existing, because their larger concern is taking out Iran, dealing with, not necessarily taking out Iran as far as the country, but dealing with Iran's nuclear program, realizing that the moment they go after that, that's when you can have Hamas, Hezbollah, and Syria coming in a multi-front war with Israel. So what they don't want to have is any strength coming at them from the north, from the south, where Hamas is, the south east side of Israel, southwest side of Israel. So I think this thing, from my estimation, I'm looking for things to burgeon into Psalm 83, Arab-Israeli conflict. I'm looking for this prophecy that I'm revealing in my new book called Nuclear Showdown in Iran, Revealing the Ancient Prophecy of Iran. That's that other prophecy dealing with Iran that no one's paying attention to. I'm looking for these kinds of things to happen probably as a result of what's going on. They very well could.
1: And that, of course, brings me to... go ahead, Rick. Go ahead.
4: I was just going to say, it does seem like things are shaping up for a lot more activity than we've seen in our lifetimes. And then the latest news also is that IDF is preparing for ground strike entering Gaza. So all those 40,000 troops, it would be very interesting to hear from Dan this weekend and see really what's going on there, because our news is so filtered. The best way to really find out what's going on is, read the Jerusalem Post or the Times of Israel.
1: Yeah, absolutely.
4: For really the truth of the matter.
1: Yeah, otherwise everything's filtered, and you get soccer scores instead of what's really going on in the Middle East. Bill, you mentioned the Psalm 83.
4: I was just going to quickly say that the whole thing that you were asking about ISIL, it seems that ISIL planned this by the time that the U.S. had completely moved out of Iraq, then they could start their strike.
1: Yeah.
3: Let me say this.
1: Calculated. Go ahead, Bill.
3: It's interesting that the Israel National News has an article in there just posted today, and the headline says, "Video shows ISIS is firing rockets on Israel from Gaza." And what it says here is that, I'll just read the first two paragraphs. Despite the Islamic State of Iraq slash and the Levant statements that it will not join in on the attack with Israel for now, a new video by the Sunni jihadist group claims to show its terrorists are in fact firing rockets on Israel. In the video, which was uploaded to YouTube, alleged members of ISIS Jerusalem unit in Gaza can be seen firing rockets towards Israeli civilian centers. A total of 8 rockets are seen being fired by the group in the video. So what you've got now, if there's any merit to this, and this is the Israeli national news, so this is not a tabloid publication, is that ISIS is already now involved in this Hamas-Israeli incursion.
1: Wow. Wow. I look at all this stuff, and it's just, Bible prophecy, these prophecies have been sort of collecting dust for thousands of years. When we get that, your groundbreaking book, Psalm 83, sort of took the cover off of some of those prophecies. And I can't help but wonder if we are looking at the beginnings of the Psalm 83 war. Look, cool heads could prevail. Everybody could shut down. There could be a truce tomorrow. I get that. On the other hand, Hezbollah could join the fray. You just mentioned that ISIL is being shown firing rockets, under the guise of Hamas. I mean, anything is possible here. And it's very interesting to see how this develops in the next 48, 72 hours.
3: Well,
4: I was going to just say, just briefly, because Bill's book, Psalm 83, I was asking Rabbi Glazerson about Psalm 83, and he said, yes, they read that passage together every Sabbath in the synagogue. So they're all aware of that passage and its prophetic content.
3: Right, and it has a dual components in the Psalm 83, those 18 verses. One is it is a prayer of lament, an imprecatory prayer that I could see that they would pray for God to deal with the enemies of Israel. And then, of course, it lists 10 specific Israel enemies. And, of course, Israel had more than 10 throughout its history. And I believe those 10, of course, are specific to a contemporary confederacy because it talks about them coming together to forming a devious plan to consult together with one consent to destroy the nation of Israel because they are confederate against them in Psalm 83, verse 5. So basically I can see why they would pray that way, but also we have a legitimate prophecy here at this point in time. And I agree with you, L.A., that at this point in time, these prophecies are going to happen. And we don't know exactly when they're going to happen, but when you look at the fact that everything else is converging right now, there's not one end time sign that isn't in place right now, that all things could come together. And when you look at the fact that Israel's enemies have the weapons that can actually destroy the Jewish state, which is what the goal of Psalm 83 is, it's what's the goal of what Iran wants to do, even though Iran's not in Psalm 83. I mean, we're at a point right now where it can't be any more just regional conflicts, cross-town rivalries, if we want to call it. But we're talking about major, major wars at this point in time. And I really do think Israel is going to go in and do its business. Obama says he's willing to try to broker a ceasefire. Apparently he won't send John Kerry anymore, but Obama says he's willing to broker a ceasefire. But Netanyahu, it's reported in the Haaretz today, says a ceasefire is not on our agenda right
1: now.
3: Yeah,
1: not on the table. So, not on the table, right.
3: Yeah.
1: Let me ask both of you this. And I talked about this in the beginning of the show. And basically what we have here is a clash of ideologies. And no one ever mentions that. It's never talked about. The mainstream media never talks about that. But we've got a clash of ideologies, just like in before World War II. Hitler made it very clear what he wanted to do to the Jewish people. And then he began to act when he became chancellor and finally Der Führer. That was it. He began to act on that, and we have the final solution. We know from Hamas and Hezbollah's charter that basically the same type of vitriol is encoded in their charter. They will never accept Israel, not even as some of these guys, not even one grain of sand. All this nonsense is just all this bluster. And what we're looking at is this ancient hatred between Islam and Judaism or Islam and Christianity. And I realized, oh my gosh, LA, you're talking about the Crusades again. But that's the underlying factor here. It's a clash of two ideologies. Richard, I'll go to you first. Bill, second. Rich, would you agree with that statement?
4: Well, yeah, I sure would. I mean, in fact, my rabbi friends who live in Israel, who are the Torah code guys, the experts in that, are always doing Torah codes that have the word Ishmael present in them. That and also Amalek, because they refer to everything as being like an Amalekite, which goes, you know, back to the Old Testament. Amalek was always considered the anti-Israel, anti-God kind of thing. And so these come up in Torah codes all the time. In fact, because you were asking me about that earlier, I didn't really say anything about the Torah codes, but there recently was one that came out of Israel. As you know, there were three boys that were kidnapped and murdered, and a Torah code came out with the axis key word phrase says death of the boys. Crossing that is the word terror. A little ways over it says Ishmael, the year 5774, which is the Hebrew calendar year for 2014. And then it had the actual names of the boys themselves that was found in the same table by Professor Ripps, took the table, found the names of the three boys and the city Hebron where they found the bodies. So, I mean, it's just like you're saying, the Bible's coming alive, all this information's encoded, and it's all the stuff that we're experiencing today. It's crazy.
1: I certainly agree. Bill?
3: Well, you're absolutely right. It is a clash of ideologies. It goes back to the time of Abraham. It's found its embellishments in modernity through a climax here with Islam and, you know, Judaism and Christianity and that sort of thing. But in order to understand the Middle East conflict, which none of the international leaders really do for the most part, you've got to understand its historic roots of that ancient hatred that you talked about. The word ancient hatred shows up two times in the Bible, in Ezekiel 25 and Ezekiel 35 together. The Hebrew words are olam ibah. And it started with what it means when you translate them is it's a hatred spinning back long ago, perpetuated throughout time, manifesting into hostility with no apparent end in sight. That's really what is being translated there. And it's a cancerous hatred that will not go away. It has to be surgically or, let's say, strategically, militarily removed. Goes back to the time of Abraham, the matriarchs, Sarah and Hagar, who was Ishmael's mother. Hagar was an Egyptian. That's kind of where it started. Then it was the problem with the brothers. It was Ishmael and Isaac. They had their conflict, and it got perpetuated throughout and through the twins with Esau and Jacob, the grandsons of Abraham. And then it goes on down through to the 12 tribes of Israel and their cousins, Moab and Ammon, which are now Jordan. And this stuff goes way back. It's all over the Old Testament, which are now Jordan. And this stuff goes way back. It's all over the Old Testament. And ultimately, it's

0: condition of where they're going to defend the nation. It's a matter of existence for Israel, and now we're probably on the verge of that prison rules fight where Israel has no holds barred. Right now they're warning the people in Gaza, hey, we're coming, get out of the neighborhood, we're taking out this terrorist house over here. They've even shown videos of people across the street with their videos on the house that's going to be taken out, knowing it's going to be taken out because they got advance warning. And sure enough, you see the house getting taken out. So Israel's doing as best it can to let the Hamas, the Gaza residents know what they're targeting. And they've hit 930 sites already in just a few days. But if things start coming in at them from the north, from Hezbollah, or yeah. if ISIS gets more deeply involved, then you're going to have weapons going all over the place because the Iron Dome system will not be able to stop the thrust of missiles that can come at them. It's doing okay right now. It's had a 90% success ratio. But one of these missiles, even the ones Hamas are firing, it's going to land, and it's going to kill people. And that's why they're rushing to their bomb shelters in Jerusalem. That's why they're rushing to the shelters in Tel Aviv. They're even now getting weapons going up as far as Haifa. And that's from the southwest part of Israel. We're not even talking about the Hezbollah from the north lobbing their stuff in, which is much more powerful.
1: Right. It's those new missiles that have much longer range.
2: Yeah, if between Hamas and Hezbollah, they can reach every corner of Israel. Between the two of them, if you get ISIL involved in it, let's say ISIL decides to. I mean, there's so many different scenarios here. I mean, Bashar al-Assad could join the fray. I mean, he's got stuff he could be doing. ISIL, of course, could try to do like a blitzkrieg. They know how to do it. I mean, they've already done it in northern Iraq. I mean, pushing into Amman. Jordan, they could certainly do that. I mean, it's the situation is extremely tenuous, and no one knows, you know, what is going to happen. It certainly could be the beginnings of the Psalm 83 war. I want to talk about this because it's so important for people to get an understanding of this. There's a certain aspect or a certain corner of the church, which really is a majority, unfortunately. The whole idea that, well, you know, Israel is, it doesn't really matter about Israel, these prophecies, the church is now Israel, and, you know, Israel lost its anointing and lost its covering, and it really doesn't matter. I mean, the Catholic Church, with all due respect to the Catholic Church, holds that position. Many of the people in the body of Messiah believe in replacement theology. Many Christians, good Christian people, believe in replacement theology, which is, once again, the church is Israel. And yet, I know the three of us don't believe that. We believe that everything comes down to Israel. It's centered on Israel. End times is centered on Israel. The bottom line, this conflict never can resolve itself. We're never going to have this wonderful land for peace deal. It's never going to happen. It has failed in the past. It's failing now, which means only one thing. At some point in time, the prophecies that were written thousands of years ago are going to come to pass. Psalm 83, Isaiah 17, Ezekiel 38. Rich, what do you think about that?
1: Well, I think I would quote Jonathan Daniels, who basically is he's an advisor to the Knesset, who said it can only get worse. I mean, that's what he's always said about the situation. And I think that's it has to come to a head. And all these prophetic texts are this may be it. I don't know. It just seems like there's no way out for Israel. It seems like they're surrounded all sides. But I would still bank on Israel as coming out ahead after all is said and done with this.
2: Bill?
0: Yeah, I concur. You know, you made an important point, and that is that land for peace deals are not, they're not going to happen. And, of course, they haven't happened, and we've had a succession of four presidents that have thrown the same two-state solution down Israel's throat. And if you look at it, when the world is trying to contract Israel, what has Israel been doing? Well, it's been expanding. It was a sliver in 1948. It tripled its size when it won the Six-Day War in 1967. And the way I read scriptures, like in Jeremiah 49, talking about northern Jordan getting involved in a war, Amman, it says that there's a war that comes and Israel is wins and takes possession. And there's other scriptures that talk about Israel actually expanding more incrementally in the aftermath of wars. And I would say that's the Psalm 83 war because those populations are involved in Psalm 83. Ammon, for instance, it talks about them even taking over in Zephaniah 2, taking over.

0: the Gaza and the West Bank and Samaria, Judea, we call that now, in Obadiah, chapter 1, verse 19 and 20. So, you know, Israel someday is going to, it's going to be ISIS, the acronym is really going to be, or ISIL is going to be the Israeli state and the Levant. That's what's going to happen when Christ returns and sets up the Messianic kingdom. And, but I think that between now and then, we're going to continue to see some incremental expansion within Israel as they win wars. This is the precedent they've had when they won. Joshua did it 3,300 years ago. King David did it 3,000 years ago. The IDF 1967. They're going to, in my estimation, do it again. And in the process, they're going to take over Jordan. They're going to take over Gaza. They're going to make their borders more defensible. It doesn't matter what kind of borders man draws. You're seeing that Israel and the God of Israel redefining those borders in modernity. And he's not done with that yet. So I'm looking for Israel to win a serious war, expand territorially, become going safe, without walls, bars, nor gates, becoming very prosperous for a very temporary period. And that's when I think you can have the Ezekiel 38 war, when Russia and Iran and Turkey and Libya, and there's nine all together that come against them in that major prophecy.
1: That's really well
2: put. I agree with Bill. I'm just going to say, and weirdly, Tish B'Av, the 9th of Av, is Obama's birthday. And also, we got the second blood moon appearing on October the 8th. I mean, you can't write this stuff. It's just crazy.
1: You know, guys, you really can't, and we're pretty much down to no time left. Rich, just give me a quick little 30-40 second wrap up of what we've talked tonight, and then Bill, you can follow him, and that's all the time for we have. Or that's all the time we have. Period. Good, Rick.
2: Well, I wouldn't consider myself in the same league with Phil Salatier, but I do have an interest in Israel and want to see them succeed, and I have several friends who lived and worked there, and I really kind of agree with Bill. I think this may be the time that Israel enlarges their territory. It's very possible that this is all going to go in their direction, even though it looks pretty bleak right now. It's looked pretty bleak in the past for them, and they've always come out on top. So, I mean, God gave them these lands, so mere men can't take it away from them, in my opinion. I don't want to wax overly spiritual sounding here, but I think there was a promise made to Abraham millennia ago, and that promise is means something. So yeah, that's what I would have to say about that.
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1: I concur. Bill?
0: Yeah, we're not, Richard and L.A. and I, we're not grabbing things from Nostradamus here. We're talking about biblical prophecies that are defining the truth about what we're talking about. What's going to happen is that Israel is going to survive, and Israel is going to have a faithful remnant that goes into the Messianic kingdom. And then between now and then, which would be regarding the second coming of Jesus Christ, you've got a series of very powerful prophecies that are going to affect your lives, dear listeners, and you really need to be paying attention to what's going on and connecting the dots with the Bible prophecies. Amidst all of this that's going on, and this is a very serious interplay here with Hamas, this is all a big distraction with ISIL and everything to the bigger elephant in the room, and that's Iran's nuclear program.
1: Bingo.
0: That's been written about, I believe, in Jeremiah 49, a prophecy that no one's even talking about, dealing with Guam. And that's why I invite you to get my new book called Nuclear Showdown in Iran, Revealing the Ancient Prophecy of Elam, because there's a disaster coming, according to Jeremiah 49, a judgment in Iran, and there's going to be a humanitarian crisis that comes out of that. That's where the Bushehr nuclear plant is. It's over there by the Persian Gulf, and it's going to be a major, major situation, and I think that may even be what's next and leads into the broader, wider conflict. So there's just so many things in play right now, and I would just encourage your listeners to continue to listen to your program and stay tuned to what's going on, because it's getting extremely serious right now.
1: Guys, thanks so much for coming on Acceleration Radio. That's all the time we have for tonight. Richard, really appreciate it. Bill Salas, really appreciate it. And got a surprise for you guys in the next couple of weeks. Richard and I will make an announcement right here on Acceleration Radio and, of course, the blog. Folks, you're listening to Acceleration Radio. I would just admonish you, if you do not know the Savior, Yeshua, Jesus the Messiah, the Anointed One, his birth and death were prophesied thousands of years ago. And folks, we're not talking religion here. We're talking a real personal relationship with the God of the universe. We know from the Gospel of John that he spoke everything into existence. He made everything, and everything was made was not made unless it came through him. We know that. And his death on Calvary changed everything. He's coming back at some point. But the three of us, I know, agree and believe that that time could be soon. The signs are here. As Bill said earlier, the prophetic signs are all firing on all eight cylinders. Folks, if you don't know him, just ask him into your heart, and he will come and he will fellowship with you. That's all the time we have for tonight. You're listening to Acceleration Radio. I am your intrepid host, L.A. Marzulli. Thanks for listening, folks, on the Fringe Radio Network. And remember, I'll see you either in the air or on the air. Good night, everybody.

0: Is there a war coming in the Middle East? Are we headed toward a one-world government, a one-world religious system? Will America be attacked again? Do ancient prophetic texts warn of the time we are living in? Are we in the last days, the time of Jacob's trouble, the end of the world as we know it? And what are the increase of UFO sightings? While we may disagree as to what is causing the phenomena, we can agree that it is real, burgeoning, and not going away. Is this the coming great deception that ancient prophecy warns us about? Does time seem to be accelerating? Join me, your intrepid host, L.A. Marzulli, as we explore these and other riveting and stimulating topics. 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
1: And thanks for listening tonight, ladies and gentlemen. I'm your intrepid host, L.A. Marzulli, on the Fringe Radio Network. We're already in the March 10th. My gosh, the year is flying away. Pretty soon it'll be time for our favorite day, April 15th, where we just hand all of our hard-earned money over to the government so they can spend it even more, in more and more taxes, and pretty soon we don't have any money to spend anywhere anyway. Meanwhile, keep those 800 or so military bases cranking all over, not afraid to say, military, vote for, can't vote for Jeb. He's not on the ballot. I'm really, really bummed. What can I tell you, folks? What can I tell you? What I love about Cruz, and I haven't endorsed anybody yet. I get a lot of mail from people. L.A., how can you possibly vote for Trump? Oh, my God. You know, and everything else in between. The bottom line is I haven't said anything. I mean, we don't really, honestly, we don't have much of a choice. The deal with Cruz, he's talking about a flat tax and abolishing the IRS. Now, we've heard things like this before. Nobody trusts these guys. That's the problem. I think Rubio is out. I think, from what I looked at, the polls, Trump is going to clean his clock in Florida. Ohio is still up in the air. Kasich, right, that's his home state. So Kasich, at this moment, is ahead of Trump. Anything can happen. Anything can happen. And nothing would surprise me. Interestingly enough, folks, that they sent, 50, and this is one of the talking points tonight on the Trail of the Nephilim. Oops, wrong show. You know, I have a show tonight at midnight, from midnight to 2 in the morning. It's not coast to coast. Brand new show, which is happening, and I'm on that from midnight to 2 in the morning. And it's now 6 o'clock here, so 6 hours from now, I will be on yet another radio show. And, of course, on the Trail will be one of the major talking points. But what blew me away is a couple of days ago, 50 private jets, 50, count them, 50 private jets land on this island off the coast of Georgia, off the coast of Georgia, and I'm having fun tonight, okay, so sue me, off the coast of Georgia, and the whole purpose of these bigwigs, 50 jets with bigwigs on an island next to stop Donald Trump. So 50 bigwigs land on this island, or 50 jets with a bunch of bigwigs land on this island, and their whole deal is to stop Trump. But where's the democracy? Just tell me where the democracy is. The guy's leading in the polls, and I don't particularly like him. I've said that. He's bombastic. He's arrogant. You know, he's egocentric. I get all that. I get it. But we're in a democracy, and so far he's leading in the polls. Well, get out of the way. Yes, the Washington bigwigs on their private jets are going to land on Georgia and make sure. Have a cigar, please. Thank you. On me. And make sure that they somehow derail Trump. I mean, where am I? I mean, this is so Orwellian, I can't even believe it. Seriously. It's Orwellian. You know, I can't make this stuff up. We've got to stop Trump at all costs. Who are you going to put in? Rubio? That's all, folks. I mean, seriously? Seriously? Rubio? It was pathetic last night with Megyn Kelly, you know, and she's crossed her long, silky legs. Where's the saxophone music? Oh, we need it. And, you know, she's sitting there. There's like 200 people at this rally in a stadium, which, you know, you would figure like thousands and thousands. He had 200 people there. And he's behind, like, you know, double digits in the polls. There's no way he's going to win Florida. So that's out for Marco. So now who? Kasich? Cruz or Trump? Or Bernie Sanders? We can always vote for Bernie. Or Hillary. I had nothing to do with Benghazi. Oop, wrong accent. I can't do Hillary Clinton. I had nothing to do with Benghazi. That was pretty much it, though. So who are we going to vote for? I watched Cruise last night, and I got to tell you, I was impressed. Talking about the flat tax, he sort of sounds like a cross between W and W Senior. It's a really weird deal. So if he gets elected, at least I could probably imitate him. I'll have to keep working on McDonald because I might even close to that one yet. But Trump's, Cruz is talking about a 16% flat tax. He's talking about abolishing the IRS, rescinding all of Obama's executive orders, hooray, hooray, hooray, which is fantastic. But those are things before the election. Those are things before he's sworn in. Those are statements he's saying before he's sworn in. So that may be all well and good, but how's that going to happen? When we got people like Mitch McConnell and John Kerry running around. I mean, these guys are Washington insiders. They've been there for decades. John Cain, decades. Nancy Pelosi, decades. Barbara Boxer, Dianne Feinstein, decades. Clean house. As I stated before, what should happen, and this was discussed decades ago, by the way, we've got to have term limits, though, and that's what we need. We put the term limits in place, and then everything's going to be donkey-hory, or hunky-dory, whatever that is. So here's the deal. If we actually had term limits, think about it. You can only have two term limits, no more. I want vanilla. Two term limits, and that's it. That's all you get. And, you know, if you're a senator and you want to run for House of Representatives, okay, you can do that. But then you only get two terms there. And then after that, you want to run for governor? Okay, you can. The bottom line is it would create, hopefully, it would downsize the career politicians, which is what we have now. What we have now in Washington is a bunch of career politicians. And as my Uncle George, my favorite uncle, by the way, as my Uncle George has often stated, when was the last time you saw any politician retire poor? And of course you don't. These guys come out of there with all sorts of extra money. So Hillary is backpedaling last night on a debate, which I thought was incredibly interesting, talking about Benghazi. And, you know, she went, and she's right. You know, the Republicans didn't press. There were 11 hours of transcript. She was grilled. I get that. The woman is incredible. On the other hand, we had the movie 13 Hours. On the other hand, we have the mothers who lost their sons at Benghazi, who are stating unequivocally the exact opposite of what was coming out of Hillary's mouth. I wasn't there. I don't know. The fact that she's up against the wall like this is troubling. The fact that she faces an indictment. Megyn Kelly did a wonderful interview with Debbie Wasserman Schultz, who promises to abort every baby she possibly can. So thank you, Debbie Wasserman Schultz, for making my life miserable and the lives of many evangelicals. What's an evangelical anyway?
2: Well, evangelicals are about to vote, L.A. Evangelicals are going to vote. We're not sure who they're going to vote for, but you know, this state has a lot of evangelicals. I mean, it's like, what? It's like, what is this? How about Christians? Why can't we just say the word? We can't say Christians because we don't want to offend anyone now, L.A., so we just have to say evangelicals. That's a nice broad statement. Everybody just take a big, deep breath and keep going with the political correct nonsense. I'm a Christian. That's what I am. That's what an evangelical is. Hello? Somebody, we can't call it that for whatever reason. Well, so where was I? So the bottom line is, with everything that's going on, Megyn Kelly sits in front of Debbie Wasserman Schultz. And they're going back and forth. And, of course, Wasserman Schultz is the DNC chairman. And she's a real smart gal. I mean, I get that. I probably like her as a person. She's made in the image and likeness of God. Okay, I get that. I can't stand her politics. I can't stand her worldview. And I'm sure she can't stand my worldview or my politics either. So there you go. And Megyn Kelly really nailed her when she said to her, well, what about if your candidate, speaking, of course, of Hillary Clinton, is indicted? And you could see Wasserman Schultz wasn't ready for that, and she was taken aback. And look, there is a real possibility of Hillary being indicted. However, I'm not a betting man, but if I was a betting man, L.A., I would bet. And if I was a betting man, I would bet that the FBI director will never get close. There will be an absolute, he will be pressured from all sides of the pressure cooker, of the Washington pressure cooker. Are you kidding me? There's no way they're going to indict her.
1: which will then again cause even more of a scandal. The emails are out. So we've got Benghazi, which, okay, she was cleared. The Republicans didn't do anything. Don't want to rock the boat, LA. Election year, let's keep everything donkey hoary, or is it the other way around? So there you go. So she's not. The Republicans don't press on it. Of course, you know, look who you had in. You know, you had Boehner as the Speaker of the House. So boo. You know, there you go. That's where the marching orders are coming down, and nothing changes now with the new guy Ryan. So if she's indicted, that just blows the Democratic nominee right out of the water. How's that going to work? You know, you can't run for president if you're facing an indictment. That's not going to work. So that leaves us with Bernie Sanders, and I don't know how that's going to work. I mean, that guy, and what amazes me is the millennials, all these 30-year-olds, and I've got two of them. One lives in France in the bohemian lifestyle. Just joking. The other one's here with us. She's having some health problems. You could pray with her. By the way, speaking of health problems, a friend of ours, Jeff Harbuck is facing some complications that we're not sure what in the hospital. Keep him in your prayers. I know he was admitted. He was intensive care. Everything is pretty sketchy. We're not sure what we're looking at yet, but please keep him in your prayers. He's in intensive care the last time I heard. That's Jeff Harbuck. In fact, let's just pray for him now. Father, we lift up Jeff and we just pray for healing and blessings, and we just ask that your hand would be upon him in Yeshua's name. So, you got Bernie Sanders, if Hillary's indicted. Or, you know, they'll throw somebody up. I mean, maybe John Kerry again. Who the heck knows at this point? Look, all I know is that Cruz is running a campaign and Kasich is running a campaign. They are getting money from donors. That's how that works. I like Cruz a lot, but he's getting money from donors. And when you get money from donors, most of the time there are strings attached. No one's altruistic who's giving you $1 million. They want something back for that. And then we come to Donald, who's throwing his own money inside the campaign. I don't like him, as I already stated. He's bombastic. He's crude. He's sort of lowbrow sometimes. He can be incredibly insulting. I get all that. You know, is he a Christian? I don't know the man's heart. But by the fact that he says 2 Corinthians tells me that he's not schooled in the Bible like I am, but so what? I'm not schooled in real estate like he is. So what are we looking for in a candidate? Somebody a clean house? Are we looking for like a Cyrus-type individual to come in and clean house? Restore the republic, as it were? I don't know. As usual, not much of a choice. And I have no idea who I'm going to vote for right now. Again, I'll just reiterate, Cruz has some wonderful talking points. And he has stood up in the Senate and filibustered and made a fuss and fought against Obamacare and Obama trade and the Gang of Eight. I get all that. And Trump has never been there. But Trump is a self-made man. He spent a lot of time in the private sector. Knows how the economy works. Can we trust him? Your guess is as good as mine. Let's move on. Iran and North Korea saber-rattling as if the world wasn't... I just love it. You know, Obama says that the deal that he made, that his administration made with Iran was a good deal. Benjamin Netanyahu standing up, telling everyone this deal basically stinks. It's a horrible deal. Iran exports terror. You can't trust them. The leopard spots have never going to change. The ideology of the imams in Iran is never going to change, period. Period. And of course, well, you know, John Scipio Kerry's over there trying to tell us that everything's cool. And, you know, if Allah wills it, I'll never forget that one. That was just incredible. Will the deal go through? And Kerry folds his hands like he's some sort of spiritual guy and goes, if Allah wills it, and he says the Arabic, inshallah, whatever it is, if Allah wills it. Are you kidding me? Are you kidding me? What planet am I on? So we make this stupid deal with the Iranians. We give them all sorts of money. And Iran launches 2 missiles. And guess what's scribbled on the side of them? Death to Israel. I mean, you can't make this stuff up. You can't make it up. This is where we are in 2016. the inmates have the keys to the asylum. Everybody's scratching their head. Obama's bringing all, you know, we got to bring more Muslims into the country. We got to keep our borders open. Hillary Clinton stands up and, you know, yelling and screaming, we want to be inclusive of everybody. Excuse me, Hillary, why don't we have them all come over to your house for dinner on Saturday? How does that sound? I mean, really? Come on. That's where we are, folks. In 2016. It is wacky. So the Iranians take the money and they launch two missiles. It's like I'm not making up. Death to Israel. I mean, you don't think it's a supernatural? No, L.A. now, please. Let's not go to the supernatural because that might offend some of our listeners here who are more sensitive. Folks, the supernatural is more real than anything. It's more real than the natural world. The Bibles that we read, it's all supernatural. You take a supernatural out, what do you got? A couple of genealogies, that's about it. Some battle plans. Everything is supernatural. Most of Scripture, a lot of Scripture, much of Scripture points to the supernatural. Leviticus isn't supernatural. Sure it is. Where's the law given from? Who's given the law to Moses? Of course it's supernatural. The Iranians write death to Israel on the side of the missiles and launch them. Basically, they're giving us the middle finger and the rest of the world the middle finger. The rockets are launched. Why? Why do they write death to Israel? Because there's a supernatural component to it. They hate Israel and they don't even know why they hate Israel. The current political landscape is in direct correlation to supernatural events that happened in some cases millennia ago. The supernatural events that got created Israel have to do with Moses, have to do with Abraham. The supernatural events that created the ideology that we see in Iran has to do with Muhammad 1,300 years ago. Both can't be right. And what do we see throughout the Islam world? And the moment you say this, what do we see throughout the Islamic world? The moment you say this, everyone calls you an Islamophobe and the political correct crowd comes up and tries to, you know, soft pedal the thing. And this is what I love about some of the people that are running. They're talking about this stuff. They're not afraid to talk about it. Do you realize that this president administration cannot come to say the word Islamic terrorist, and they cannot call it Christian genocide in the Middle East? Why do those two statements go hand in hand? Christian genocide and Islamic terrorism. And you can't say that, because if you do, you're an Islamophobe. Why is it that Merkel has let upwards of 1 million refugees in Germany? It's national suicide. Why is it that Hungary is now patrolling their borders? Why is it that Saudi Arabia, to the best of my knowledge, hasn't taken any refugees in yet? But they've offered to build 200 mosques in Germany. Unbelievable. Just unbelievable. Meanwhile, Northern Thunder, which is the largest military drill in the history of the Middle East, being, of course, fronted by our friends in Saudi Arabia, is underway. If they go up against the Russians, all hell will break loose. People ask me, L.A., you know, this all this Blood Moon stuff, L.A., you know, nothing happened with the Blood Moons. I'm really bummed out, man. Like, you know, I expected the planet like a split in half or something. And the Blood Moons, you know, and we heard all about the Blood Moons, L.A., and nothing happened. I'm really bummed out, man. I expected the end of the world, the planet splitting in half, and, you know, planet Zeon from Pluto and planet X coming, and, you know, like a game of billiards, and boom, we're all over the planet. What do you think? Well, that's not what happened. I get that. It sounded like a little like Bill Murray in Caddyshack, didn't it? A lot happened. And I point this out. By the way, I will be at Hear the Watchman Conference. 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I think it's going to be fantastic. I really do. I think it's going to be really, really cool. So, when do I speak? I will tell you. Please, hold on. I will tell you in just a moment. I'm coming in on Saturday between 1:30 and 3:30. I get 2 hours. I'm creating a special Days of Chaos on the Trail of the Nephilim, UFOs are real, burgeoning and not going away presentation, sort of everything, because I got 2 hours and that's it. But my topic will be Days of Chaos, the Return of the King. Michael Boldea will be there. Sheila Zielinski is one of the MCs. John B. Wells on that show last night. John B. and I had a romping 2 hours. And he'll be introducing me on Saturday. He's the MC all for Saturday. Doug and Joe Hagman will be there. Paul McGuire. Greg Jackson, my good friend and colleague, Russ Dizdar, is going to be there. I think it's going to be great. I really do. I think it's going to be a great conference. It is sold out, but you can get the live streaming. So, shameless plug for On the Trail with On the Trail. Hear the Watchman. 7 days, 18 hours, 39 minutes, and 55 seconds before it kicks off. That's pretty cool. So look, I got to tell you, folks, we are in a world that is just coming apart at the seams. When we look at what's happening in the Middle East, some people believe, as I do, that World War III literally has already started, and it ain't going away. Things are ramping up. Hundreds of thousands of people have already been killed in Syria. Everything is destabilized. Israel is surrounded by those who pose an existential threat to her. Then you got the nut job, Kim Jong-un, in North Korea, and he's saber-rattling, saying that, well, he's got, you know, small nukes. What are you going to do with those, Kim? Have a little you know, Korean barbecue or something? I mean, is that what we're going to do here? He's launching rockets towards Japan. I mean, this guy is a nutcase. What amazes me, you know, they created the United Nations. We're going to create the United Nations, and this august body is going to make sure that there's no more war. Well, that didn't happen, did it? I'm just making this stuff up. But the bottom line is the United Nations is supposed to get together and is supposed to do stuff. It never does anything. It doesn't do doodly squat. The gulags, the concentration camps in North Korea, are similar to what happened in World War II, and no one cares. Nobody cares. I mean, if the world really gave a rat's behind, they'd do something about it. Tens of thousands of people have been systematically starved to death in North Korea under Kim Jong-un and his father and grandfather before him. It's one of the most, it's probably the most repressive regime on the planet, with operating gulags, operating concentration camps. And you go in one of those things, you don't come out unless you're really, really lucky. So now Kim Jong-un, while we were all watching Peyton Manning in his last game, the Super Bowl, bully for Peyton, the North Koreans lost a satellite. What does that have to do with anything, Eli? The Super Bowl Sunday, don't bother me, please. It's got everything to do with it. Let me take a slurp here. Slurp, slurp, slurp. North Koreans launch a satellite over the Earth. All they need to do is attach a small nuclear warhead to that satellite and detonate it over the heartland of the United States, and you have an electromagnetic pulse weapon. Electromagnetic pulse weapon, an EMP, which essentially short circuits out anything with an on-off switch in this country. As Trump would say, it's huge, but it's huge. Everything stops. You know, I'm, and I'll be doing this in Dallas next weekend. I asked for a show of hands. How many people think the world's gotten safer and better and you're better off than you were 15 years ago? Normally, not a hand goes up. Not a hand goes up. And folks, with that in mind, instinctively, viscerally, people know the jig's up. People know something is going on, and it ain't good. People are very, very unsettled. The fact that 50 private jets with bigwig politicians and people in the Republican Party fly to a private island to try to derail Trump is absolutely disgraceful. It is absolutely disgraceful because it's going against the will of the people. And if the people vote this guy in and he gets the delegates, then that's what we should do. And the heck with this nonsense of the superdelegates and all this other, you know, brouhaha. It's ridiculous. It's ridiculous. We are in tenuous, tumultuous, unprecedented times. Good news, as the title of my presentation, Days of Chaos, the Return of the King. Because that's what it is. What does Jesus warn us? He gives us exactly what's going on now. The wars, rumors of wars, famines, pestilence, earthquakes in diverse places, troublesome times. Okay, I get that. Then he says, when you see all these things begin to happen, look up. Your redemption's coming. I'm coming back. If it's mythos, if it's not true, if the resurrection's false, we are the most miserable of men and women. But the resurrection is true. And he did rise. And he is seated at the right hand of the Father. And he does intercede for us. And he is going to return. And he will set up a millennial kingdom. And this is what should excite us. It's not a doom and gloom message. As a watchman, I'm pointing out what is going on in real time. And it's time for us to get our heads out of the sand and understand that the time that we are living in literally is unprecedented. And it should ignite a fire in our hearts, mind, body, soul, and spirit, and get us out there and talking about Yeshua, talking about Jesus, talking about the things that really matter. That's what it should do. It should make us realize that time is short. Then we go to Fukushima Ground Zero. No place for man or robot. Get this. It's so hot. I don't mean temperature-wise. The radioactivity is so hot in these in Reactor 4 building that when they send the robot in, it's got a very short lifespan, and the wires just melt. Water every single day is being leaked into the Pacific Ocean. We're not sure how much water is being leaked in. The ice wall is yet to be completed. The ice wall is supposed to keep the water from leaking in to the Pacific. There are storage tanks in the area which are filled with contaminated water. They don't know what to do with that. They don't know how to decontaminate the water. They don't know what to do with it. This is where we are. What happens if there's another 9.1 or 9.2 earthquake, like the one that started all this mess in Fukushima Prefecture off the east coast of Japan several years ago? If they go sliding into the ocean, then what? Then what? I got to tell you, folks, I'm not a happy camper. But I'm not depressed. And all I can tell you, and maybe we should have titled the book instead of calling it Days of Chaos, God will make you wealthy, something like that. You can inherit the kingdom. That'll do it. That'll get those books flying out. Days of Chaos, oh please, LA. I already have a headache just listening to the title. Oh my gosh. Really? So where am I going wrong, folks? Where am I going wrong? You're listening to Acceleration Radio on the Fringe Radio Network. I'm your intrepid host, L.A. Marzulli. Keep it right here, folks. We'll be back with your questions on the other side of the break. And we're back, ladies and gentlemen. I'm your intrepid host, L.A. Marzulli, on the Fringe Radio Network. And you're listening to Acceleration Radio. This came in from a good friend of mine, Dan Cressman. And he also threw it. This is just great. I got to read it for you. I took down my rebel flag, which you can't buy on eBay anymore, and peeled the NRA sticker off the front door. I disconnected my home alarm system and quit the candy butt neighborhood watch. I bought two Pakistani flags and put one at each quarter of the front yard. Then I purchased the black flag of ISIS, which you can buy on eBay, and ran it up the flagpole. Now the local police, sheriff, FBI, CIA, NSA, Homeland Security, Secret Service, and other agencies are all watching my house 24/7. I never felt safer, and I'm saving $69.95 a month that ATT used to charge me. Plus, I bought Birkins for my family for when we shop or travel. Everyone moves out of the way, and security can't pat us down. Hot dang, safe at last. In America, greater one. Oh, it's just great. It's sick. You know, it really is. It's just where we are, man. It's just where we are. Oh, my Lord. All right, let's get on to some of these questions here, and we will go from there. So I'm going to do a new one here. Let me see what Nancy has. This is from Nancy. Let me back it down. Sorry about that. Hi, LA, you're a blessing for us. Thank you, and I continually keep you and your staff in my prayers. First of all, there isn't really no staff. It's my wifey and I. We have two girls that come in, or college students, or one's a college student, one graduated, but they're in their 20s, and they work part-time for us in shipping, and that's it. And then my business partner, Richard Shaw, and I do the Watchers series. So there really is no staff. We've got no, like, researchers, anything like that. I want to give a shout-out. Rose Depstra is my editor, and we've done, like, I think 3 books together now. We're working on number 4. She's absolutely, maybe it's 4 books working on 5. I lost count. But Rose and I go back a bit now, and it's a great team. Karsten Brenneman is our webmaster. He's fantastic, and he keeps everything lubed and oiled that way. Mark Kahn sends out all of our email blasts on a weekly basis. So I guess we have a staff in some ways, but guess what? Karsten is down in Chile, and Mark is in Missouri. So there you go. So that's our staff. Now you all know. So she writes, I just ordered some supplements. I think they are supplements from Live Cell Research. Have you heard about this company? No, I haven't. I am 59 years old and want to keep my body in very good shape. Well, this company says that at 60, I will feel like a 40-year-old. They're selling snake oil. After ordering this product that is about cell research, I'm just concerned. I do not want my DNA changed because I am a Christian and want the Lord to rapture me up when the time comes. Just wondering if I should even take the pills to help my cells rejuvenate like a 40-year-old. Your thoughts on this? Thank you, LA. We appreciate all your hard work. You're in our prayers. God bless. Nancy. Well, Nancy, first of all, I'm sure that if you look at the label, it will tell you that none of anything that they're trying to tell you has been substantiated by the FDA. I'm sure that's printed right on the label. So that's why they're selling snake oil. Look, we're all going to grow old. That's the way it works. And there's not much we can do about it. However, get off the sugar and exercise. And that's what we need to do. Really watch the sugar intake and exercise. Watch what we eat. Stay off a lot of carbs. Stay off sugars and exercise. That's what I do. And I dropped 35 pounds. I got read the Riot Act a couple of years ago. High blood sugar, high blood pressure, the whole deal. And I started working out, started running, and I kept that regimen up. I really try to watch my sugar intake. And I love sugar. I mean, I do. Who doesn't love sugar, right? Doesn't like a nice Snickers bar. But you know what? I've learned that I just got to stay off that stuff. And I don't really watch the carb intake. So, look, these pills, I guarantee it, without even knowing the product, and I probably shouldn't say I guarantee it because I can't really guarantee it. But so let me back up. It is my gut feeling that my gut tells me that this is snake oil, that you can't take anything that'll make you feel like a 40-year-old. You can't. I'm 65, and all I know is that when I run, I feel better. I have more energy when I run and work out than when I don't. So being active is really key, in my opinion, to staying healthy and to feeling good. Now, doctors will tell you, oh, you don't want to be running, LA. You know, you can't be running. That's not good for you. After all, you're 65, baloney. If I don't run, if you don't use it, you lose it. And I'm a firm believer in that. So let's go on to this one. This is from Kathy. Dear Mr. Marzulli, about a week ago, I became aware of a phenomenon referred to as, drumroll, the Mandela Effect. I presume you've heard of this, and I was wondering what your take on it is. Personally, it blew my mind. I find it very upsetting, to say the least. Thank you for sharing your wisdom in these end times. With appreciation and respect, Kathy. Well, here's the deal, in my opinion, with the Mandela Effect. this is all, once again, pseudoscience stuff, and it's weird. Okay, people remember seeing certain things or remembering something, an event one way when it wasn't this way, and this is the Mandela effect. But you know, folks, I'm just not buying it. It's like, and I know I'm gonna get a bunch of stuff from this one. It's like the flat Earth theory. Now, I haven't really delved in, you know, head first to this thing and spend hours watching videos. I just haven't done that. It's real simple. Go to an airline pilot, any airline pilot, anyone you want, and ask them how they navigate. And they will tell you that they have to take into account two things: where magnetic north is and the curvature of the Earth. Where magnetic north is and the curvature of the Earth. That's how pilots navigate. They don't fly in a straight line. People think they fly in straight lines. They don't fly in straight lines. When you're up at 35,000 feet, you're not flying in a straight line. You have to plot your course using advanced mathematics, which account for, drum roll please, the curvature of the Earth. So it's just another, you know, the Mandela effect. It's another thing to absorb us with the weird and wacky. Meanwhile, there's real weird and wacky stuff. We're being visited. UFOs are real, burgeoning and not going away. People are being abducted. Our Watchers 7 and Watchers 8 showed us that implants are real. Need I say more? And Kathy, that's where we are. So, you know, you can stay in that world. Or understand that this stuff is really, really fringe, in my opinion. I mean, really fringe. And I would move away from it if I were you. This is from Carla. Do you think Joseph Smith actually did find gold tablets? And if so, don't you think they're from fallen angels? Do you think he made the whole thing up? Real good question. The narrative of the Mormon Church says that Joseph Smith with the talking salamander. Now, who does that sound like? A talking salamander. Gold tablets. And it's another gospel. Remember, even if an angel, Paul says, and comes with another gospel, let him be anathema. Let him be accursed. Did he find gold tablets? I don't know. I mean, if he found the gold tablets, then other people would have seen them. Certainly the inner circle would have seen them. To the best of my knowledge, nobody really has. Did they just disappear? I believe that this stuff was dictated to him, that he had an encounter with a fallen angel, and that's where it came from. And I mean no offense to Mormons. I get that. Please don't take offense to what I'm saying, but I know you will. The angel Moroni sounds like somebody else, but I just believe that Mormonism is a false religion. It's by grace we are saved. The grace of Yeshua. It's by the work on the cross. Not by doing good works are not going to get you into heaven. And isn't it funny how only a certain amount of people can actually go to the temple? I mean, what kind of nonsense is that? With all due respect, only a certain chosen few get to go to the temple in Salt Lake. It's just, once again, there's an elite, and everybody else has to work their way into becoming an elite member. And that's a works trip. And in my opinion, it is a blatant falsehood. And, you know, Mormons are good people. I mean, I get that. I understand that. Hardworking, studious, I'm not, you know, but unfortunately, what's going on is a false doctrine, in my opinion. This is Fernando. Hello, Dr. Marzulli. Oh,
2: someone's calling me Dr. Marzulli. Thank you.
1: Hello, it's an honorary doctor. You know, it's every now and then I get the naysayers. Oh, L.A. Marzulli got this cheap little honorary doctorate from some podunk college called, Pacific International, which isn't even accredited.
2: Well, Dr. I.D.E. Thomas was a mentor to me.
1: He was the author of 17 books. He was provost at Pacific International College, which still exists today, and it's not accredited. I get that. Okay, so shoot me. I make no bones about it, but I got to tell you, I am proud as a peacock to receive. I'm looking at the picture right now when he draped the cape over me, like Elijah handing Elisha the mantle. That's what it felt like, and he was in his 80s when he did that, and I've never looked back. So I just thank everyone at Pacific International, and certainly my mentor who passed away in 2013, Dr. I.D.E. Thomas, for bestowing me an honorary doctorate. And I do use Dr. Marzulli in certain instances. I don't like to be called Dr. Marzulli. And even if I had a legitimate, you know, doctorate. But, you know, 9 books have to count for something, going on 10. And I'm tooting my own horn here, I get it. But, you know, 2 years ago, Koinonia House, Chuck Missler presented me with the gold medallion for my work on Nephilim. And that was a real red letter day for me, because out of the entire planet, I can point to two people that changed my life, Chuck Missler and Dr. I.D.E. Thomas. And both of those men gave me awards, which I will treasure to the day I die. So, hello, Dr. Marzulli. I wanted to ask a two-part question. One, which is, do you agree with the coming rapture? Of course I do. I've been there. For 3 seconds, the Lord took me in the body, out of the body, but I was in that scene. And I know it's real, and so shoot me. Please don't shoot me. But, you know, you can do whatever you're going to do, not believe, and point fun and call it a rapture cult and everything else. Behold, I tell you a mystery. Not all of us shall die at the last trump. And I'm paraphrasing here. The dead in Christ will rise first, and then we who are left and are with the Lord will rise to meet him in the air, and so evermore be with the Lord. What about that? Don't we understand? It's really straight ahead. There's a rapture, and I can't wait, because the only way out of this mess is up. You're not going to change the ideology of Khomeini or the doughheads in ISIS. You're not going to change the ideology of someone like Debbie Wasserman Schultz or Hillary Clinton, that won't put a limit to abortion, period. We got to kill all those babies. The only way out of this mess is up, and I can't wait. Question 2, and is it a possibility that there are some fallen angels living on earth currently? Thank you for what you do. Everything goes well with, hope everything goes well with the show. By the way, folks, we are on sidebar here before I answer that, but ppsreport.com, ppsreport.com, Politics, Prophecy, and the Supernatural Report, or ppsreport.com. We're getting ready to go on live, not live, but recorded TV, VTN in Little Rock. That's our first station. Hopefully we'll be growing out from there. The first show is on the Shroud of Turin, and I think you'll be very surprised. Once it's on VTN, I will also air the entire show on the website, ppsreport.com, as well as the blog, so you won't miss anything. I think you'll find it very fascinating, our interview with Barry Schwartz, who photographed the Shroud of Turin for about 110 out of 120 hours at the STIRP team, Shroud of Turin Research Project. We're there in Turin, Italy, in 1978, and they spent 120 hours working on the Shroud and doing experiments on the Shroud. And, of course, Barry Schwartz has those photographs, and we used those photographs in this current presentation, which will come up in a little bit. Probably within a week, I'll be airing that, so you'll be able to check it out. It's our first full half-hour show, ppsreport.com. So thank you, Fernando, for giving me, you know, wishing us well with the new show. We're loving it. And by the way, on YouTube, we've just tipped over the 8,000 mark for subscribers. The first of the year, we had about 2,000, maybe even less than that, subscribers on YouTube. So we are growing. We thank you for that. Tell a friend. I try to do 2 of those every week, just updates between 10 and 12 minutes and a week. And of course, we'll be doing full 28 and a half minute or half hour shows on a weekly basis also. So the second question, some fallen angels living on the earth currently. Who is the prince of the power of the air? Ha-Satan, Satan. So he's already here. He's already doing his stuff. There's stuff manifesting. Do they live here? Do they have, like, places where they congregate? I'm sure they do. I actually wrote about this in Nephilim Trilogy. I think they're here. I don't want to meet one. I have no desire to meet one. And I'll just end by saying this. I'll tell you a story. A pastor was out in a very bad part of a city, basically the barrio, and he was there with a team of four people, himself, his wife, a man, and a woman. The man and the woman were not married. Of course, he and his wife were. And they were prayed up, and they went out into this very depressed area with drug addicts and, the whole deal, prostitutes, the whole deal. And it's, they're there in Skid Row. And there's this tall guy with stringy blonde hair, very tall, white skin, black overcoat, trench coat. And he seemed to know everyone on the street by name. Everyone on the street by name. And they went up and witnessed to this guy. And this man, who was a pastor, had a very, very uneasy feeling. And he called the group away. And immediately his life took a turn. I mean, a turn for the word, a spiral down. So much so that they left full-time ministry. The woman that was with them passed away in very, very weird circumstances in less than a year. And so the husband and wife are, give you one example, they're on vacation and the wife gets sucked under and almost drowns in like a foot of water. So they take a sabbatical, and Father God gives this man a word and tells him to go out on a particular day when he tells him to go out and go to this one isolated place way outside the city, which is a sort of a high place, like a bluff looking over the city. So he gets the word, and he goes out to this place, and it's snowing. Parks his car in the parking lot. He's the only car in the parking lot. 4 inches of snow. Walks up, leaving footprints, of course, and he goes to the end of the bluff and looks around, and there's nobody there. He's not sure what's going on. As he turns around, he sees walking towards him sort of a Kris Kringle figure, a man with white hair and a white beard and piercing blue eyes. And they exchange pleasantries. And this man touched him at one point. And he traced his way back to the car. And what was amazing about this, he tells me this, that on the way back, there's only one set of footprints. There was no car in the parking lot. One set of footprints. This guy appeared from nowhere. And after he touched him, everything changed. And what was interesting is, could it have been that what we saw in the Bowery, I finally said it right, in the Bowery in on Skid Row, was some sort of a fallen angel masquerading as a human? Remember, they can appear as an angel of light. Russ Dizdar would call it metaschismatici. The ability to shapeshift, to change their appearance into pretty much anything that they want to. Was that a fallen angel? Possibly. Don't know. Wasn't there. But whatever touched him, possibly. Don't know. Wasn't there. But whatever touched him, on Skid Row in the Bowery, obviously changed.

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And we will see you then. The other thing, folks, I got to tell you, Watchers 10 is going to be incredible. And we're going to start talking about that. We'll maybe have a pre-sale up in a month or something. Hopefully, it'll be released roughly in June. We're really excited about it. It's got incredible information, Watchers 10. The new book, Nephilim Hybrids. They go together. They talk about different things. They talk about similar things. We're going to be probably releasing maybe the book first. I don't know. But you're going to want to check all this out. Cutting edge information. Watchers 10, DNA. And, of course, the book, Nephilim Hybrids. That's all the time we have for tonight. You're listening to Acceleration Radio on the Fringe Radio Network. Thanks for listening, folks. Remember, I'll see you either on the air or in the air. Good night, everybody.

0: Is there a war coming in the Middle East? Are we headed toward a one-world government, a one-world religious system? Will America be attacked again? Do ancient prophetic texts warn of the time we are living in? Are we in the last days, the time of Jacob's trouble, the end of the world as we know it? And what are the increase of UFO sightings? While we may disagree as to what is causing the phenomena, we can agree that it is real, burgeoning, and not going away. Is this the coming great deception that ancient prophecy warns us about? Does time seem to be accelerating? Join me, your intrepid host, L.A. Marzulli, as we explore these and other riveting and stimulating topics. 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
1: Welcome, ladies and gentlemen. I'm your intrepid host, L.A. Marzulli, with a slight bout of laryngitis here. Today is December 10th, 4 days away from my birthday. Happy birthday, LA. And I got to really be careful with my voice, folks, or I'm not going to have it by the end of the show. So I got to kind of dial it down tonight. But great to be here, as always, on Acceleration Radio on the Fringe Radio Network. You got to fight the terrorist over there. We're going to have to fight him over here. Wait a minute. I got it all wrong. We have to fight the terrorist here so we don't fight him over. Wait a minute. That's not easy. Where's Dick Cheney when I need him? So here's the problem. You know, it's like Donald Trump comes up and he says we should halt immigration from Muslim countries. Immediately, he's called an Islamophobe, a racist. Our President Obama says he should immediately disqualify himself. There's a petition in the UK to make sure he doesn't come over there, and on and on and on it goes, okay? Pierce Morgan jumps on the big surprise there, right? Pierce Morgan jumps on the bandwagon, and here's the deal. If we're at war with the terrorists, and last time I checked, we're at war with the terrorists, right? That's what we were told. We're at war with the terrorists. But the problem is, where's the country of terror? Well, you go to Afghanistan, you make a left. No, it doesn't work that way. There is no, welcome to the country of terror, we blow you up. I mean, it's not there. There is no country of terror that we know about, okay? Does not exist. So terrorists can be anywhere. They could be in the school that you're going to right now. And there are. I mean, there have been. Look at, you know, Diebold and Klebold and whatever the guy, the Colorado shooters. Crazy people. Dylan and Klebold, right? Crazy, crazy, crazy. That's domestic terrorism. It's not fueled the way the terrorism in San Bernardino was, or the terrorism in France was. A completely different deal. Nevertheless, that is terrorism. Let's not, you know, mistake that. So we're at war with terror, the war on terror. And we've been fighting the war on terror for 14 years since 9/11, going on year 15. So wouldn't it make sense that if you have madrasas, which are schools and mosques in Muslim countries, which are promulgating, one, the killing of Jews and the destruction of Israel, two, the destruction of the United States, think Iran here, three, Sharia law, and the establishment of a

0: Caliphate, wouldn't it be? And oh, and by the way, at the same time, these mosques and madrasas are preaching jihad. Wouldn't it be smart to close our borders from those who wish us bodily harm until we can sort things out, which is what Trump said, or figure out a better way to vet people? Now, the killers in San Bernardino were vetted, supposedly. But obviously, they weren't vetted enough. The other thing is, what did this guy's brother really know? What did the mother really know? What did the father really know? I mean, you can't hide stuff like that from family members. Their house was a literal bomb factory. But here's what's odd and what's interesting. Apparently, and I read this off Pamela Geller's site today, there were three men that did the shooting. Early police reports talked of three men that did the shooting. So the suspects who were killed don't match the crime. And why would the FBI allow that house to be open to reporters, thereby removing and contaminating any forensic evidence that might have been there? What are we looking at here? What is really going on? And of course, I have no idea. So it's definitely bizarre, but I want to get into something here. This is a blog I wrote just a couple of days ago, and I think it's important that we talk about this because I mean this is what is all over, literally all over the media. Trump has obviously hit a major nerve, and what's I just say this, hear me out, folks. I'm gonna take a fisherman's friend here, so I'll be sucking on a lozenger. How absolutely unprofessional, and frankly, I don't really care, because it'll help me talk. So here's the deal, fisherman's friend, gotta love it. I know somebody out there is going, I'm gonna write a nasty email away and tell him he shouldn't do that. It's highly unprofessional. Ah, Merry Christmas to you. So here you go. Here's the deal. The Republicans and the Washington establishment don't like Trump because they can't control him. They can't buy him. They can't control.
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0: Control him. He's a loose cannon. The guy who was supposed to be the nominee was Jeb Bush. Vote for Jeb, but that's who it was. It was supposed to be Jeb Bush running against Hillary Clinton. It absolutely amazes me that Hillary Clinton can hold on to what she's doing for her run for president with Benghazi lingering over her head and who knows what else. It's insane. How can she possibly do that? So, but Donald is double digits in the poll, leading everyone by double digits. The closest opponent to him is Cruz, who I think is a fantastic politician, and I would vote for him if he got the nominee. The Republicans don't want Trump, and they are doing everything that they can to eliminate him. But the people want him because he resonates with us. So here's the deal. I'm going to read the blog. And then we'll go to a break and we'll bring on my good friend and partner in crime, as it were, in the Watcher series, the director of the Watcher series, Richard Shaw. And we've had several, contestants, and we got one, two, three, four. Not I thought we'd get a lot more than this. I mean, we're giving away all Watchers for free to the winner of the contest, and we'll talk about that. But Rick and I will get into some stuff here and in a minute. But let me read this blog. I got hoodwinked by the Japanese email I received and subsequently posted here. It appears to be false, so apologies are in order. In the meantime, the rest of the statements I made in today's post make sense, at least to me. One more thing. There are a lot of good Muslims living in our country. Let's hope they band together to stop the jihad. Donald Trump made a statement that we should not allow Muslims into this country until, quote, we can sort things out. As I stated yesterday, his statements seem reasonable and level-headed. Here's why. One, we know there are people from Middle Eastern countries that hate us and want to kill us. The madrasas in Saudi Arabia fuel this ideology. While there are good Muslims who want to live in peace and prosper here in the States, there are others whose only goal is Sharia and the establishment of a caliphate. How are we to discern these differences? Two, radical Muslims from the Middle East have declared a jihad, a holy war, on the West, and in particular the USA. How can we discern between someone from, let's say, Lebanon, who wants a better life, and another person who is thinking about bombing U.S. skyscrapers? Three, with the terrorist jihad in San Bernardino, there's been a backlash and concern over Muslims in general. In other words, how do we deal with this problem? There are moderate Muslims who are calling for reform. But just today, in the UK, another jihadi tried to behead someone in the subway, and I'll add to this, and Rick and I will talk about it when I bring him on the air after the break. Little six-year-old girl, you know, calling to stab the Israelis, stab the Jews. I mean, that's the ideology is at fault here. Four, as of this week, there was no plan to deal with radical Islam from this administration, other than to point to a few Muslims who have excelled in sports. I can't believe it. As it continues to let thousands of Syrian refugees, most of whom are Muslim, into this country without screening them. Isn't it reasonable to think that there could be terrorists within these ranks? Why has only one Christian been allowed in? Five, Trump is concerned about our safety and the safety of this country. While the pundits blast away and our president calls for his disqualification, I will remind all of us that why would anyone in their right mind allow people into this country who want to kill us? Six, why can't we impose a pause to immigration until we can sort things out? What isn't reasonable about this? Radical Islam and jihad is the problem. And as long as it exists, we should close our borders to anyone who originates from a country that promulgates terror, the caliphate or Sharia. As Ben Carson stated a few months ago, I do not believe Sharia is consistent with the constitution of this country. Carson told The Hill, Muslims feel that their religion is very much a part of your public life and what you do as a public official. And that's inconsistent with our principles and our constitution. So that's where we are in 2015. The backlash has been absolutely incredible. I mean, absolutely through the roof, incredible. He's really knocking his microphone down somehow. Sorry about that, folks. The backlash to Trump has just been literally like through the roof. It makes me wonder why they protest so much. It certainly seems reasonable to me. And, of course, we won't talk about what happened in World War II. No one's talking about that, how Japanese were interred in camps and how we refused to let Germans into this country. So where there's a will, there's a way. And what I'm going to propose is this, that there's going to be another attack in this country. I blogged about this. I hope I'm dead wrong. More than likely in a mall. Malls and schools and public gatherings are soft targets, just like and nightclubs, just like we saw at the Bataclan in France. And the difference is, in this country, if people have a gun, they can shoot back. And that's what didn't happen in France, and it's what didn't happen in San Bernardino. The lambs to the slaughter. So, you know, Sheriff Joe is right. Start packing. And, you know, Liberty University is right. Start packing. Folks, there's a disparity in this country between a liberal ideology that promotes gay marriage, that tells us that we can't say Merry Christmas, that starts talking to our 5 and 6-year-olds in kindergartens about, you know, Johnny having two dads. Why does a 6-year-old have to know that? Or advocates for, you know, transgenderism, and first graders have to learn about, you know, what a transgender is. I mean, really? Really? But make sure that we ban the Ten Commandments. Make sure that we erase any and all icons or any and all references to our religious heritage in this country. Make sure we do that. Have Episcopal priests stand up in front of an abortion clinic and bless it. In the name of God? What God? Moloch? Is that the God? Baal? Is that the God they're bowing to? Sounds like it to me. Certainly not the God of the Bible. Women, a right to choose. Choose what? The killing of your baby? since Roe v. Wade, 1 billion abortions worldwide. 1 billion with a B. And the Muslims know this. What's interesting about this, and Ben Stein writes about this and does so with incredible erudition in his book, which I read when it came out a number of years back, talking about negative birth rates all through Europe. And this is the problem. There are negative birth rates. You know why? Because the women abort their babies. And so the countries of Germany and France and Belgium and pretty much everywhere, UK, all have negative birth rates. The Muslims come in and they have 5, 6, 8 children. In a matter of 20 years, they've turned the tables. And I'm not making this up. That's their plan. And they tell you exactly what it is. I posted videos on it on my blog site. Folks, I have no easy, there is no easy answer. I have no answer to it. I mean, even if we stop the immigration, they're already in this country. So now what? So now what? Obama's talking about more gun control. Barbara Boxer, Senator Barbara Boxer in California, had the audacity to point to California and say, look, gun control's working. Just look at California. And these people, it's very difficult to get a concealed weapon in Los Angeles County, where I live. But they can be had. If you're armed, you can shoot back. It's as simple as that. Every teacher in every school should be packing, in my opinion. Every teacher in every school should be packing. They should be given gun classes once a year. They should be made to go to a firing range once a year and make sure they can know how to load and reload their firearm and use it once a year. That should be mandatory. Because if they're armed, then the schools are no longer a soft target. If the security guards in malls are armed, then it's no longer a soft target. Get where I'm going? That's the first thing that needs to be done. It's the first thing that needs to be done. Folks, you're listening to Acceleration Radio. I'm your intrepid host, L.A. Marzulli, on the Fringe Radio Network. We'll be back with my good friend and the co-producer and the director of the Watchers series, Richard Shaw. Can't wait. Going to be a good romp. We'll be talking about what our favorite parts of Watchers is, and we're going to give all Watchers 8 and watch it 1 through 8 and actually 1 through 9 to some lucky person tonight. And Rick and I will go through that. You keep it right here, folks. We'll see you on the other side of the break. 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
2: Ancient prophetic texts warn us that in the last days there will be wars and rumors of war, famines, pestilence, earthquakes in many places, and troublesome times. Men fainting from fear from what is coming upon the earth. Even though these words were penned almost 2,000 years ago, we can readily see that this dire warning is applicable in the days in which we are living in now. Days of Chaos, a new book by L.A. Marzulli, exposes what is happening in the Middle East, the Fukushima disaster, the mysterious animal and fish die-off, the rise of the 8.0 and greater earthquake, the coming one world government, the collapse of the U.S. dollar, UFO activity, and so much more. Days of Chaos has the information you need in these troublesome times. Don't be afraid of these events. Come to an understanding of why they are happening as they were prophesied long ago. These are the Days of Chaos. Go to www.

0: famines, pestilence, earthquakes in many places, and troublesome times. Men fainting from fear from what is coming upon the earth. Even though these words were penned almost 2,000 years ago, we can readily see that this dire warning is applicable in the days in which we are living in now. Days of Chaos, a new book by L.A. Marzulli, exposes what is happening in the Middle East, the Fukushima disaster, the mysterious animal and fish die-off, the rise of the 8.0 and greater earthquake, the coming one world government, the collapse of the U.S. dollar, UFO activity, and so much more. Days of Chaos has the information you need in these troublesome times. Don't be afraid of these events. Come to an understanding of why they are happening as they were prophesied long ago. These are the Days of Chaos. Go to www.lamarzulli.net. www.lamarzulli.net. These are the Days of Chaos. And we're back, ladies and gentlemen. I'm your intrepid host, L.A. Marzulli, on the Fringe Radio Network. These are the Days of Chaos. Pick up your copy. Shameless plug. Pick up your copy today if you don't have it, folks. It is an end times handbook along with Watchers 9. You are armed. You understand. You will come to an understanding of these tenuous, tumultuous, unprecedented, unpredictable times that we are living in. I mean, I just talked about the jihad and what's going on over here. You know, most people are saying, they don't want to hear, like, don't, this is all, this, you're just an alarmist, L.A. L.A. Marzulli's an alarmist. He's just sounding up. Yeah, I am. I am an alarmist, okay? So keep your head in the sand, ostrich people. You should take your head out of the sand and understand that the days that we are living in completely correlate with the Matthew 24 statements by Yeshua, by Jesus, who warns us of these times. We can either heed it or we can keep our head in the sand. I mean, I you know, that's why we're doing what we're doing. But I digress. Let's bring my good friend, partner in crime, business associate, what else can I say? travel companion.
1: That's enough.
0: We always sleep in separate rooms, thank you. Enough's enough. The furriest of people that I've ever met, Richard Shaw, the director and co-producer of the Watchers series. Rick, welcome to Acceleration Radio.
1: Thank you, L.A. Oh, what a gas.
0: Yeah.
1: Hey, the last time I was on your show, I was in Jaffa, Israel.
0: Amazing. You got to love Skype. Tell us what's going on before we get into our favorite Watchers thing. Rabbi Glazer has been sending you some stuff. Give us an update there, will you?
1: It's just crazy. Essentially, there's a major movement going on in Israel, and it's checking into gematria, and I just can't hardly believe what they're coming up with. It's just so astonishing that you can't just blow it off. There's something happening. And they're finding all of these numbers in Scripture that basically correlate to the number 1820, which the number 1820 is made up of two other numbers, the numbers of God. When multiplied together, you get 1820. So now that we have computers, by the way, this was supposed to be a secret number found about 110 years ago by some Russian rabbi, and now they're using this number, and it's opening up vistas in scriptures of things that they'd never seen before. It's incredible. So using that number, doing a backwards check in the Torah code computer, they look up the words Mashiach and Tevet, the 10th of Tevet, which is December 22nd, and Messiah in English, with a skip of 1820, and those words come up.
0: Whoa.
1: Now we use a skip of 1820, and we look up the words will come. It appears in the same table with Mashiach on December 22nd. This will come appears next to it. In other words, using the skip of 1820 characters, it comes up with the year 5776, which is the year that they're currently in right now, and the year that we're about to be in about 3 weeks. Then Eliyahu comes up with a skip of 1820 in the same table, which in their thinking is that Elijah will come basically, almost like their John the Baptist, to foretell that the Messiah is coming. And then it says, part of the same verse, it says, we'll send the angel. So this is all supposed to happen on December 22nd, which is week after next. So there you go. I mean, I don't know what to say, except for the fact that this is highly statistical. It's all using the number 1820 in the Torah code computer, and all these words come up, and I have no explanation for it. I mean, that's this stuff is getting really strange.
0: Well, you know, it is, and that's why we've had a lot of feedback. People enjoy looking at the Torah codes. It's always fascinating to see where it's going. But you know, certainly, Rick, when we look at the global climate, the global overview, things are heating up. And isn't it interesting that the rabbis are looking for their Messiah? What's your favorite segment from we've done 9 of these things. And, you know, folks, just real quick, when we started the Watchers series, it was just the reason why we started it. I was at in the Valley at this, basically they were trying to put a show together. And so, a television show like Ancient Aliens, something like that. And I was one of about 12 people who they were interviewing. They had narrowed it down to 12 people. And because I had written a bunch of books and was a so-called expert, I was there. And there were magicians and some models that were there, a couple of psychics, a couple of guys from UFO hunters. And I'm sitting there going, what am I doing here? And the whole thing was just like, it was all contrived and staged, and I saw the way they put the show together. And basically, all these shows that we see on TV are thrown together. That's why shows like Finding Bigfoot really should be called, with all due respect, because I love watching the shows sometimes. Not Finding Bigfoot, because they never find anything, because they have to do a new show every week, and they're all running around and they never find Bigfoot. Okay, so the bottom line is, I walked out of that thing, and I called Richard on the phone, and I'm yelling and screaming in the car, I can't do this anymore. This is ridiculous. We got to do our own show, blah, blah, blah. So the next day or a couple of days after that, you know, I call Richard and go, look, let's do a video on UFOs. He goes, how much money do we have? And I go, well, somebody just gave us $5,000. Okay. So we met. And
1: yeah, I was thinking, you'd think, okay, it's a 15-minute piece or something.
0: Yeah, right. It's an hour. And we had no idea. You had no idea what it was going to look like. I had no idea. And we just... it's guerrilla filmmaking at its best. We had this camera, we had some money, and then the person who gave us the money wanted the money back. It was a whole other story. And I remember we went to where Mary Pat Every was working, and we printed like, 100 copies, figuring, well, we may sell them in a couple of weeks. They sold in 24 hours or something.
1: We put them in CD jewel boxes. You know, they were just like, well, I don't know if anybody's going to want this information or not. And they sold in a flash. I mean, it was like amazing. So
0: it was incredible.
1: We did our first pressing in an actual physical DVD box with a cover on it. And still no barcode or anything like that. It was just basically just, you were just selling them out of your guest house in those days. I mean,
0: that's
1: it was like crazy.
0: That's it. That's what was going on. And one thing led to another. I mean, we realized we hit on something, and we started, you know, printing like 1,000 of them at a time. And we were off to the races. We've done 9 films in what? Is it 5 years or 4.5 years? What is it?
1: It's 5. Well, it'll be going on 6, because it was... Wow. We started this in the fall of 2010. That's when we first started.
0: Wow, that's incredible.
1: Yeah. And the shows have matured since then. And, you know, we've kind of found our look, our niche, look and feel for Watchers, I think. But I always felt like they should be patterned after a network show, not like any other show that I had seen, especially those on Christian television, because as soon as I would turn one on, I would have to find something else to look at, because either they were so boring or it was such old information that it really wasn't very exciting. So, you know, we're doing things that, and it's kept us out of basically that genre, because our stuff is too edgy for most people. It's the truth.
0: No, I understand. It's not. Remember in the early days when we were trying to get distribution and get it into different places, we had one guy, we won't mention any names, who told us, well, you know, we like the Watchers, but we really don't like the Watchers because it's too edgy and we want a soft landing place for our people. Yeah. And that became sort of a joke between a soft landing place. I mean, here we are. If these really are the last days, if we really believe what we read in our Bibles about the end of days, the last, you know, the period that leads up to the time of Jacob's trouble, then, you know, what don't we get what's happening? I mean, it's all around us. So soft landing place, are you kidding me? People need a bucket of ice water in their face to get them awake and to start looking at really what's going on this planet. Rick, let me ask you something. What is your, you tell me first and I'll tell you what my favorite segment is. What, and it's hard to pin down, but what's your, out of all the segments and we've interviewed by this time, I don't know, maybe 150 people, 200 people, I don't know, a lot of people. What's your favorite segment?
1: Oh, gosh, really.
0: That's how I am, too.
1: I know. It's really hard because now we've got such tremendous stuff. I mean, I have many favorites, quite frankly, but I still have to go back to Howard Storm because, to me, someone that's had a near-death experience as profound as that has to be taken seriously. It basically changed his life. He was a complete atheist. After that happened, he became a believer because his experience was so completely profound. And yet, what has just shocked me was how people are so opposed to Howard's testimony. Yeah. I mean, it's just like, what? What do you expect this guy to do? He's had this experience. He's revealing everything. I mean, he's basically opening himself up for ridicule and everything else, and yet he still does it. And I know he's telling the truth. I mean, I spent a lot of time with him while he came to do this for us, and I believe him. So I don't know. That was a very powerful segment to me, and that's why we put it up on YouTube for anybody to watch, because I thought it was just really something.
0: Howard, that whole day with him was incredible. And
1: well, yeah, and it also meant that we interviewed my good friend Dr. Jeffrey Long, who I'd known since about 2004. And since those days, his website has grown to mammoth proportions. If you ever want to go read some near-death experiences that people are having, it's at ndurf.org, and it's just, you know, you can read for days and not get through all of them. I mean, some of them might have been dreams. Some of them it's hard to prove. But there's a lot of them that you read them and you just get tingles all over going, wow. I mean, they're really powerful. It kind of lifts the corner of the veil and peels it back quite a bit. You know, it's like, wow, that's really okay. I can get that. I mean, that's pretty amazing. And the fact that so many of them are similar, but not real similar. I mean, they're similar that the experience is described with great detail and complexity, and a lot of people have these same things happen to them. And yet they're living in different countries. This happened at different times in their lives. Some were children when it happened. Other people were in the hospital and had some kind of physical problem. And yet all of these things are coming together. I just think it's part of the whole end times revelation of what's going on.
0: I agree. I think, and you're right, it's really difficult to pin it down. I mean, out of all the interviews that we've done, and I mean, we've interviewed some amazing people. Sometimes you sit there and go, I can't believe I'm sitting in a room, you know, talking about this with one of the world's leading experts. It's amazing.
1: Oh, yeah. I mean, it's incredible. It's like Dr. Agnew for a great example.
0: Dr. Roger Lehr.
1: Who we both miss hugely.
0: We
1: did so many segments with Roger, and I have volumes of material that we've never used. Because some of this stuff, he would go off on a tangent and start talking about the Philadelphia experiment or something.
0: Remember that? That was incredible. Yeah.
1: And who was there and what happened and what really happened?
0: Hello.
1: It's like, gee whiz.
0: Maybe we'll revisit that. I think mine, if you know, it's funny. There's so many seconds and thirds and fourths. I mean, I think of David Weberly's interview with the Black Eyed Kids, which was just absolutely riveting. Riveting interview. Gary Stearman's interview with the, you know, his UFO experience, which, by the
1: Dame Isabel Piksek.
0: That's my favorite. That's you gave it away. That is my favorite.
1: Yeah, that was something. That was an experience.
0: That was an experience. We walked in, for those of you who don't haven't seen the clip, and Dame Isabel Pixick, who I haven't seen since the interview, so that's a number of years ago, was well into her 80s then, advanced age. She's a world-class muralist, and she's also a particle physicist. So you've got left brain, right brain, if there is such a thing, working overtime in this one little woman who was absolutely spellbinding to interview. And of course, you know, I walk into the studio, and the studio ceiling was about, what, maybe 25, 30 feet up in the air. Huge room, huge murals, working studio, ladders, sketches, I mean, everywhere. And this woman was attracted to the Shroud of Turin as a child, and later did a full-scale sculpture of what she thought happened with the body. And of course, she talks about an event horizon, that gravity and time, space as we know it, ceases. I mean, it was just a profound interview. And of course, it's for me, this was a woman who actually was in the presence of the Shroud, had studied it like I've studied it, but she actually got to see it. And then she, you know, the illustration of how the image may have been put on the Shroud. So she's looking at it from a muralist standpoint, but also from a particle physicist standpoint. And that's what's absolutely spellbinding in that interview. And that, I think, is my favorite interview. But, Rick, we're going to run out of time here unless I start reading these. And I want to thank the people that wrote in. And if Rick and I figure out who's the winner, we'll let you know. You got to send me your address. We'll get this off to you tomorrow. This is from Vic. Okay? You might as well start taking notes, Rick. This is what Vic writes. We have appreciated the Watcher series, but I think that when the implant was cloaking itself and you prayed, this was a strong signal how we need to be prepared to fight spiritual warfare. We cannot afford not to remember to pray, but put on the full armor of God. In these present times, we need to put it on and use it. We are definitely in the season of the Book of Daniel being opened, revelation of Yeshua revealed, the very rocks crying out. I am having a cataract surgery done later today, so I don't know if I will be able to catch it live, the show, what we're doing right now, but I very much appreciate your ministry, as does my husband, Gary. Continued prayers and blessing as you search and seek out and share with the rest of us. That's from Vic, and we'll move on to the next one. And this is from Jessica. Dear LA and Richard Shaw, I have seen 1 through 8 of the Watchers series by borrowing them from a friend, but I would love to own all these amazing documentaries. My favorite one is DVD number 6, the one where LA went with El Sadistico, that's Brian Forrester, to Peru and saw the amazing megalithic structures as well as the elongated skull. That episode was exciting, so incredibly interesting and fantastic. Far and away, my favorite episode of the Watchers series. Thanks for all you guys do to spread the truth. God bless you, Jessica. That's pretty compelling.
1: Yep.
0: We have Bonnie here. Hi, LA. I enjoy all of your materials, books, videos, radio, TV messages, and the personal attention you give to those that attend your seminars. It would be very hard to choose just one favorite, but since I guess I must end the contest, then I would choose your trilogy, Nephilim. So now she got it confused. You're supposed to pick a Watchers series, but she goes on, this is a pat on my back. They were so well written, very exciting to read. Also privileged with 10 money of your mouth. So, unfortunately, Bonnie, I really appreciate what a wonderful, but that's not part of the contest because we're trying to figure out what your favorite Watchers series. But thanks so much for writing. We appreciate that. Let's go to Terry Thompson. My favorite segment was of Watchers 8, as I recall, with the implant that was going to be removed but had moved, yet prayer revealed its location. I love that. I also love a short segment when the retired officer told of the UFO experience that occurred on his base. That's Robert Salas. Heck, I love all the Watchers series topics and have shared them with others and have now become L.A. Marzulli and Richard Shaw research fans. Please continue the research and bring us updates as well as any additional information that you uncover in more of the Watchers series. God bless you both for all the work you do to bring all of the Watchers of the world informed. Your seeds aren't falling on stony ground. That's a pretty good one, Terry Thompson.
1: It's good. It's always good to hear those things.
0: Yeah, this is from Sarah. LA, I found your ministry this past year and have all your trail of your Nephilim books. It's so amazing to see prophecy every day in the news, and we're just realizing how far gone the church is. I'm having a discussion with my pastor about the new mysticism. Yeah, where is that? Richard Foster, Dallas Willard, Eugene Peterson. He thinks it's all just fine. Sheesh, I don't think we can find a church that's not infected. You mentioned in one of the Nephilim books that giant bones were dug up near Twin Valley, Minnesota. I grew up in a neighboring town, Fertile. Remember seeing burial bones. Unfortunately, this, Sarah, is not...
2: You're not going to be qualified, Sarah, as much as I'd like you to be.
0: Because you're not talking about the Watcher series, and that's what the contest is about. So... right now, I would say we're between, I thought Vicky's was pretty promising, and Bonnie, I thought, was pretty good. Uh-huh. Or Terry,
1: yeah.
0: Yeah, Terry. So Terry and Vicky.
1: You have more?
0: Yep. I've never actually seen any of the Watchers series. I've only seen clips of them on YouTube. Of the clips I've seen, though, I thought the most riveting one were Howard Storm's NDE. There you go. And the one where the chip was taken out of the guy's knee. At least I think it was a knee. And that's pretty good, Marilyn. This is from Jeannie. Dr. Lear's last alien surgical procedure when the simple prayer seemed to defy logic. That is a riveting segment. This is from Carol. One of our favorite topics from the Watchers series was, drum roll, black-eyed kids, because they look so real. Thank you, Richard Shaw, for showing us that, making it happen. The black-eyed kids accounts were very memorable. It's hard to forget a tale about a creepy, stinky, evil entity sharing the backseat of your car with your child. Wow, that's a freakish, nightmarish story for any parent. That's from Carol. That's pretty good, too.
1: That's pretty good. I mean, do people know what happened with our interview? I mean, that was just incredible because the way that whole program came together was because you had given me the book that David Weatherly had written,
0: right?
1: And I started looking through it, and I'm going, oh my gosh, this is just really creepy, you know. And I thought that the best one to reenact was the story about the guy in the truck driving through Texas at 3 a.m. That was enough to creep me out.
0: Yeah, that was very chilling.
1: But then we had this woman who was a friend of my friend Terry Tilton, who is my co-producer on the Torah Code film. And I told her, it looks like LA and I are going to do some kind of a dramatic segment. And I actually was calling Terry to help me get some child actors lined up because I needed them to shoot Watchers 5. And she, when I told her what it was about, she started screaming. And I said, what? What's the deal? I didn't know why she had such a crazy reaction. She said, I was just talking to my friend from Minneapolis who had just had this experience. I said, oh, come on, Terry. You're kidding me, right? And she goes, no. I mean, I was skeptical at this point, LA. I have to say, I'd never heard of this before. No one had ever shared it with me. And it was a bit hard to believe. It just was. So this, I said, well, okay, that's great. I'd love to talk to her if we ever get to see her. I said, she said, well, she's going to be in LA next week. Huh. And she said, I'll call her and see if she'll agree to an interview. And sure enough, she did. So, we get over there and there's this beautiful girl that's had this experience and had never read about it before, didn't know anything about it, was completely ignorant of the phenomena, I mean, as most people are still today, and described it to a T, as if she was reading a chapter from the book. And her experience made a believer out of me because she wasn't making this up. This all just kind of fell out onto the floor as we were filming it. I could hardly hold the camera still because I couldn't believe what I was hearing. It was unbelievable.
0: And you remember, you know, after I've done, I don't know, hundreds and hundreds of interviews by now, and, you know, because I started interviewing people way back in 1990 for research for books, and you start to learn about body language. And I'll never forget when I held we had interviewed Leah for, I don't know, 45 minutes, and the book was face down on the table. So she never saw the cover. And then I picked up the book and I said, well, did the entity, the child that you see, did it look something like this? And I held the book up. And of course, on the cover of David Weatherly's book, he's got a portrait of a black eyed kid, an artist's rendition of what this looks like, where the eyes are all black. And her body language, Rick, you can't fake this stuff. She, remember, she's on camera. She's on camera. She's seated in a chair 3 feet from me We're seated at a table. She's in a chair directly across from me. I hold up the book, and she was doing everything she could to get as far away from that book as she was squirming in her chair. She squirming.
1: Recoiled, pretty much.
0: Absolutely. And body language is everything.
1: Yeah, I couldn't believe it. I mean, you know, she could have easily just have said, well, that's kind of like what I saw, or could have been really deadpan about it. But instead, she was freaked out again. It was like it brought the memory back.
0: She was animated, and her skin, remember, the hairs on her arm stood up. Here's another one we've got from Tiffany. I have only been able to borrow Watchers DVDs from a friend and family member, but I got so much out of every one, they had to be lent out. My favorite one, can't remember if it was one or two in this series, was the time you spent with Dr. Lear. He truly tried his best to help the people with implants, to figure out what these things are, where they come from. He was a very insightful addition to your hard work. I also love the Puma Punku investigation. That was in Watchers 8 or 7? Puma Punku?
1: That would be 8. Okay. Watchers 7 was a total UFO.
0: Yeah.
1: Watchers, and most people I've talked to, that's their favorite one. But that's before 9 came out, so I don't know what people think of 9 yet.
0: Well, it's all over the map. Thanks, LA and Richard and everyone else who was helped in Watchers. Hope I win, then I can watch over and over and lend out to others who did not have the opportunity to buy these. That's from Tiffany. So let me go back.
1: And I should say that probably the person we interviewed the most and that I had the most fun being part of the interview was Roger. I mean, he was just aghast every time we were with him. He always had something really incredible to talk about.
0: Yeah, Roger's sorely missed. This is a long one, and this is from Sharon. Years ago, there was a searching sense that just overpowered me. I was looking for something that God wanted to teach me about. I am an intercessor, and I pray what God wants either spoken into this realm or for me to wait and know. I always stand in for the body of Messiah and shove them through first by faith, because what he shows is ultimately not only for me to know about. While driving through Oregon towards Dallas, I saw a dark figure walk across a logging road or a new highway under construction. The gait was smooth and almost gliding. The figure turned and looked directly at me and continued across until it disappeared into the woods. My reaction at first seeing this figure was to stop the car and just watch. All of a sudden, I knew I was in danger of some kind, and it took all I had to begin to drive away. I turned into the town and saw people crossing the road. The figure was larger and crossed the road in 3 or 4 steps. The people in town took 12 to 14 steps to cross. It left me shaken. There were other incidences that just compounded the searching and unfinishing sensing. To sum it all up, I came across Art Bell and heard Steve Quayle. Then the Lord allowed me to find L.A. Marzulli, Richard Shaw, and the Watchers series. We rented the movies as they came about through Amazon. My spirit confirmed I was learning correctly. I told the Lord, I couldn't take learning something terrible. He was showing me in the spirit the terrible things ahead. But initially, he was showing me things foretold in the Word and how they lined up with what was happening. I had a dream, and she goes on. It's a very, very long email. She writes, I always enjoyed Dr. Roger Lear and the fact he always remained credible and truly lent that credibility to others with him without even knowing it. He was a man giving the truth and honest steadfastness. He is missed. He certainly is missed. Rick, do we have a winner? Which one would you pick?
1: Oh, really tough. Hard. A lot of heartfelt stuff in there.
0: Yeah, there really is.
1: Wow. Terry's was really good.
0: That's what I was just going to say. Terry's was really good.
1: I mean, they're all good. I mean, I'm not saying that some of them are less than good. But she was really specific on the things she liked and was to the point and remembered what she had seen.
0: Well, that's got my vote too. And there was no collusion here. I was going to suggest Terry. So we're both on the same page. And Terry, shoot me your email address or your mailing address and we'll get that off to you. But you are the winner, Terry Thompson, the winner of all 9 Watchers films in the series.
1: And Rick, yay!
0: Hey, let's give her a hand, folks. Thank you very much. Fans are up. Rick, we're toying around with Watchers 10 already, and I don't want to talk about it. We can't talk about it because we never talk about it. until we bandied it. But we've already got stuff in the can for Watchers 10, and that could be coming out. I don't know. It just depends on more things and more subjects, and I don't want to talk too much because I'll start giving stuff away. But we are working on Watchers 10. In the meantime, folks, we've got sales. 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So I would, you know, if you don't have it, you've heard some of the feedback that we were talking about tonight, and it certainly is an eye opener. It certainly is, you know.
1: We're doing everything we can to keep the costs as low as possible and still be able to produce them. I mean, if you bought them for $20 each, it'd be $180. So this is a really good sale.
0: Yeah, it's a great deal. It's a great deal. Plus the two bonus DVDs. There's a talk where I'm yakking about the Cosmic Chess Match at a prophecy conference, and the other one, of course, is our Gary Stearman interview with Gary on UFOs, which is just an incredible interview. I think you'll find that interesting. And also, it's you get a free E magazine, and we've had a lot of people, Rick, talk about you write for the E magazine every month,
1: right?
0: And we've got people like Richard Shaw, who writes for this thing, Tony Kale, who's also an author, David Weberly, the author of the Black Eyed Kids book, Chris Putman, best-selling author with Tom Horn, Exo Vaticana, just to name a few people that write for the magazine. And it's certainly, for $2, it's just got tons of information, the cutting-edge information. So that comes free along with this purchase. So, folks, Christmas is coming, and whether you believe in it or not, we celebrate the birth of Messiah. We all know he wasn't born on Christmas Day. I get it. But that's our culture here, okay? There is no culture in America. It's a 250-year-old nation, roughly, right? And so all this stuff is just kind of made up. But that's our culture, and that's why nativity scenes are everywhere. We celebrate the birth of Messiah. So whether you believe in it or not, we give presents and we rejoice because the King has come. And I'm celebrating Christmas, and I love it. Love the holidays. Love to say Merry Christmas and understand and point to the reason for the season. So if you're going to give gifts, or if you're going to do that, you know, why not help support us? And it's a great deal. And I guarantee you'll, for your unsaved friends and unsaved family members who don't know the Lord, this is a great way to bring them in. We never, only until Watchers 9, we finally kind of spill the beans and talk about Messiah. And even then, it's done in a very non-religious way. So these movies are, you can bring all your unsaved friends over, put them on, and they're not going to go, oh, this is Christian propaganda. They won't. I promise you. Richard does an amazing job at making sure it's fit for the general public. Because, yeah, the choir already knows this stuff. But, you know, when you're bringing unsaved friends in, they don't want to get preached at. But when you show them this stuff, they start to go, yeah, something's going on. And it opens the door to conversation. And that's why people hold Watchers parties all over the United States.
1: Yeah, I think it's important that, I think people have had enough of the churchiness, and they just want the facts at this point. What the heck is really going on? You know, why are UFOs being sighted by the hundreds of thousands all over the world suddenly? And why are all these things happening in the Middle East? And what's going on with the U.S. government? And I mean, it's just crazy. It's just like what's black is white, and white is black. That makes no sense. And yet we've, in ancient texts, warn us that these times where all these kinds of reversals will be the norm. And now we're watching these prophecies kind of fall off one at a time. You know, like we're in the book of Daniel, it says, and truth was thrown to the ground. That's pretty much the way things is now. And it also talks about in Isaiah, that Damascus will be destroyed. Well, it's not totally destroyed yet, but it's on its way. And then a day or so ago, Putin was talking about nuking, if he had to, ISIS. I mean, this is like,
0: yeah, serious stuff.
1: Never heard stuff like this before. And it's just like unbelievable.
0: It is. I mean, it's, this is why it's not only is it unprecedented, but it's unpredictable, because you've got these wild card jihadis, which are already embedded pretty much throughout the free world. And you never know what sets them off. You know,
1: well, that, and I guess I'm baffled over the response against Trump just making this suggestion that, well, maybe we should pause for a while the you know, importing of Muslims until we get a handle on who's really involved in terrorism or not, which seems like a very sensible idea, actually. But then the whole GOP turns against him. It's like, what?
0: Yeah, that was my rant in the 15 minutes. You probably didn't hear that, but
1: no, I didn't. They cut me off. I don't get to hear what you're saying until I'm actually on. But I mean, I don't understand that, LA. It's very weird.
0: It's baffling. It's funny. We're told that we're in the war on terror, and yet we're allowing a terrorist into the country. I mean, you know, it's like, I don't get it. And if you say anything, the media is all over it. Look, we know this. Trump is an outsider. They can't stand him. And the reason for that is they can't control him. And well, eventually, if
1: he's
0: this guy...
1: bringing down their house of cards.
0: He's bringing down their house of cards. Jeb was supposed to be the nominee and supposed to run against Hillary. It ain't going to happen. But here's the deal, Rick, and we've talked about this off the air. You know, Donald is going to have to watch his back, because they don't like this guy. You know, the lone gunman, the lone crazed assassin. Here we go. If something happens to Trump, we're going to look to you. We're going to look to the powers that be, because we don't trust you anymore. And when the Donald talked about that, it was so true. He looked at Anderson Cooper and said, the people don't trust you. And they don't. We don't. And, you know, this, at least this show, you know, I don't know how many people, 20,000 downloads a week and growing, whatever. That's a nice number. That's fantastic. But I know that the majority, many Americans, millions of Americans, no longer trust our media and no longer trust the government, which is why Congress is at an all-time low. If something happens to the Donald, there's going to be a rumble. People are going to push back, because we're going to know who did it. This is in Dallas.
1: People are really angry right now. I mean, it wouldn't take anything for there to be an uprising of some sort. I mean, with the tone that's in the nation right now, and Texas trying to secede from the Union, and all of these things happening, and the left has gotten just crazy with the issues that they hold dear. I mean, it's all about global warming and gay marriage whatever you think of gay marriage, I mean, that shouldn't be the most pivotal issue that we have to deal with when we have terrorism. I mean, real terrorism. And I've been to Israel. I know what's going on there. I mean, I've driven through these areas where I was warned as we drove through, we have to be careful because they often have snipers in these hills shooting at the cars, and we're driving through that area, you know? This is real. I've been there. I've experienced it. This is not just some fake thing, and it's not Israel that's creating the problem. They're the recipient of it. So these things are kind of near and dear to my heart, because I've experienced them myself. So I don't want them coming into our country and doing the same thing.
0: Rick, I couldn't agree more with you. Listen, we're down to it here. It's another episode of Acceleration Radio. Thanks for having me on, LA. Rick, it's always great to hear your voice. And folks, I just want to give you a plug, an update on our studio. 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The set is almost finished.

0: 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We will be doing that. Remember, folks, thanks for tuning in. Merry Christmas, one and all. 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Surely the King is about to return. Do you know him? And if you think you know him, but you don't know him, then you don't know him. 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I'm your intrepid host, L.A. Marzulli. Remember, folks, I'll see you either on the air or in the air. Good night, everybody.
1: Ancient prophetic texts warn us that in the last days there will be wars and rumors of war, famines, pestilence, earthquakes in many places, and troublesome times. Men fainting from fear from what is coming upon the earth. Even though these words were penned almost 2,000 years ago, we can readily see that this dire warning is applicable in the days in which we are living in now. Days of Chaos, a new book by L.A. Marzulli, exposes what is happening in the Middle East, the Fukushima disaster, the mysterious animal and fish die-off, the rise of the 8.0 and greater earthquake, the coming one-world government, the collapse of the U.S. dollar, UFO activity, and so much more. Days of Chaos has the information you need in these troublesome times. Don't be afraid of these events. Come to an understanding of why they are happening as they were prophesied long ago. These are the Days of Chaos. Go to www.lamarzulli.net. www.lamarzulli.net. These are the Days of Chaos.
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4: Welcome back. Before we get back to our conversation with Justin and Wes Fall, let's grab a couple of quick calls. And, well, this is part of the conversation, actually. Let's say hi to Paul in Oshawa. Paul, welcome.
5: Good morning, Richard, and good morning, guys. How are you all doing?
4: Terrific.
6: Excellent. Hey.
5: Question I wanted to ask in regards to the grays in description of what you're talking about, that maybe they're the servants of another type of species, say the reptilians or insectoid. Did you ever follow to see really who's in charge of these guys?
6: Yeah, I tend to personally believe.
4: Did we lose you, Justin? Are you there? All right.
5: We may have lost him.
4: We may have. Okay, we'll get him back.
6: Oh, I'm there.
4: Oh, there he is. Okay, go ahead, Justin.
6: So when you go back to Genesis chapter 6, and we have these sons of God, and that they're taking wives of you know, daughters of men, and their offspring, we have these different cultures of the world that are giving reptilian or what some would call serpentine qualities or characteristics to their offspring. And they're saying that these angels that engaged in the sexual sin, that they also had what we would call serpentine qualities. It's fascinating. You know, you look at some of these skulls that they're finding, these elongated skulls, and some of them have what we would call a detachable jaw, very similar to snakes. Now, there's just some very wild stuff about that, but I do believe that this idea of a reptilian, you know, it goes back to the seed of the serpent, and I don't mean Cain. I don't believe Cain was the seed of the serpent. I believe that the seed of the serpent really took off in Genesis chapter 6, and that was the fulfillment or the beginning of the fulfillment of the Genesis 3 prophecy, the war between Christ and Satan, which is going to be literally that serpent, Satan, the great dragon. And so, yes, I believe that there's truth to this idea of reptilians, but in a biblical sense, that they are part of a fallen race, a race that was never meant to be on this earth. And that was a hybrid race.
4: All right, Paul, thank you for that. Let's say hi to Michael in Newmarket. Michael, good morning. Welcome to The Conspiracy Show.
7: I'm not sure you're the one that's was recently on Coast to Coast with Richard Serrett.
4: Yes, they were.
7: Oh, okay. Okay, the question is this. These people that have made deal with the devil,

0: Are they part, first of all, are they part of the Illuminati? And secondly, you said they want to bring, usher in the Antichrist. Now, I'm not asking specifically who it is, but what kind of characteristics will this Antichrist bring at the end of the world then?
1: All right, Michael, good question. Go ahead, gentlemen.
2: Well, a few characteristics. He's going to change times and laws. He's going to be very charismatic. He's going to be, you know, bringing in peace. He's going to be conquering peacefully. We do see the peace treaty with that's supposed to take place between the Palestinians and Israel. So there's a handful of you know, big things that it talks about that he's going to take place or that he's going to do. And
1: it's also said that he'll suffer a seemingly mortal head wound, but then he will be resurrected.
2: Exactly. Yeah. So the world is, and we kind of get into that and in the belly of the beast as well. But he, he's going to be viewed by the whole world. He's going to be loved by the whole world. And in the end, he's going to be able to call down fire from heaven and do some just amazing, crazy things that the world has never seen. It's going to flip the world on its head, really. And that's one of the problems. Even within the church, there's a lot of people that don't have a supernatural, biblical perspective. They just look at it like it's a fairy tale and bedtime stories. And so it's I think that's also, and I'm kind of on a tangent, but I think that's the reason for their secrecy, is because they took a big note from Orson Welles and H.G. Welles' War of the Worlds. They saw the effect that had on society. People were committing suicide.
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2: You know, just crazy stuff taking place, and they have to incrementally get the world ready for it. Otherwise, it would just kind of implode.
1: All right, Michael, thank you for that. Let's grab another quick call. Wayne is in Oshawa. Wayne, good morning. Welcome to the Conspiracy Show. Hi, Wayne. Go ahead.
4: Yes, sir. Calling from Hamilton, Ontario.
1: Oh, Hamilton. Terrific. Okay, thank you.
4: Yes, I had an experience Tuesday evening, this past Tuesday evening, about 8 p.m., just at sunset.
1: All right, tell us about what happened.
4: I was out on my back porch having a cigarette, and I was up. It was almost dark. I was looking at the southern sky, looking at the constellation of Orion. I could see Venus over in the west. There were just a few rays of sunlight poking up over the horizon, and something caught my attention above, and this object went overhead. It was massive. It was kind of lit a little bit from the sunlight that was hitting it, and I could see a bit of a glint on the one side. All I'm saying is that I don't know if it's them or us, but they're here. Something's here. There's something not going on up there. This thing was massive, and it was very high in the atmosphere, and it's changed my whole perception of what's really out there.
1: Did anyone else see it, Wayne?
4: Unfortunately, no, and I've been up every night trying to catch it again. Tonight was clear. I couldn't see anything, but it reminded me of if you were standing at the bottom of the ocean and looked up and saw a super oil tanker go overhead.
1: That big, eh?
4: It was massive, and it was very high up, possibly outside the atmosphere, because, like I say, the sun was just down over the horizon, and whatever it was very high up, and it was very huge. If you were to extend your arm up above you, it would be the width of two fingers.
1: All right. Did it make any sound?
4: There was no sound. There was nothing. It was just silent, and it just faded off into the darkness after it went out of the sunlight.
1: All right. Now, well, thank you for sharing that. Gentlemen, that it raises a good question. When we see these craft in the air, are they ours or are they theirs, given that we made some sort of deal in exchange for technology?
5: It's tough to say. The thing is that we know for a fact that the government for years has been operating with what could only be explained as an unidentified flying object. I mean, clearly they have. I mean, all you got to do is look at some of the, you know, the wartime technology that we operate with today, and some of those flying